0: Mayor Brenda Locke says the recent wave of gun and gang violence has rattled the city.
1: I'm outraged. I'm saddened that we had another shooting in our city that left two minors losing their lives, two minors with families. This is the third death inside of 2 weeks, less than 2 weeks.
0: Locke says she wants to see Surrey police pour more resources into their gang unit and anti-gang messaging. The Surrey Police Board says it had temporarily redeployed officers in January to deal with a spike in extortions. Those members will now be moving back to the gang unit. U.S. President Donald Trump says a ceasefire with Iran is on, quote, life support. He is also dismissing Tehran's latest proposal to end the war.
2: Unbelievably weak, I would say. I would call it the weakest after reading that piece of garbage they sent us. I didn't even finish reading it.
0: The stalled diplomatic efforts could tip the Middle East back into open warfare. It also means the Strait of Hormuz remains closed. Canada is joining the EU in sanctioning more individuals linked to the forced transfer of Ukrainian children to Russia. Officials estimate 20,000 children have been taken. A coalition chaired by Canada and Ukraine and now joined by the EU aims to bring them home. Canadian officials say so far 21 children have been successfully returned to Ukraine. We have a correction to make. Last Friday, we reported details on the triple murder in Brockville, Ontario. You heard that police were called to the residence last Thursday evening and that the accused was arrested at the scene, when in fact, police were called to a home Thursday morning and the accused was arrested later in the day at a different location. And that is The World This Hour. For CBC News, I'm Gina Louise Phillips.
3: The weather forecast for the Barrie area this evening, clear overnight with a low minus one. For Tuesday, sunny, then increasing cloudiness in the afternoon, a high 13. And for Tuesday evening, a slight chance of rain overnight, windy with a low reaching 5. For Peterborough and the Kawartha Lakes this evening, a chance of showers, then clearing overnight, a low minus 2, feeling like minus 4 with a wind chill. For Tuesday, sunny, a high 14.
4: This was paradise. As modern man, we took this incredibly large eraser and started erasing paradise, modernizing the land, channeling the rivers, channeling the streams, doing unnatural things to them, making them change.
5: Welcome to Ideas. I'm Nala Ayed. The Cowichan Estuary on southern Vancouver Island is nestled in a landscape that has seen radical change.
4: Down in the estuary, it was no different. We put up dikes to keep the ocean out. We didn't want it flooding our farmlands. Historically, that land would have been allowed to flood. It was a part of the nature of the land.
5: Cowichan Tribes Elder, Seath Namet.
4: As a people, our First Nation people have to depend on the new way. We can't go dig clams. Most of our harvest areas are contaminated now. We can't go hunting in the mountain. Private property. Other places we used to go, private property, no trespassing. Our new harvest area is called Save-On, Superstore, Thrifties. That's where we go get the food.
5: But someday soon, the estuary might once again become a harvest area. Cowichan Tribes, a First Nation based in the Cowichan Valley, is working with a group of scientists and conservationists to restore the estuary, both as an ecosystem and a food system. They just didn't expect it to be this controversial.
6: In my whole career, I would never have expected to have protests against restoring the natural environment.
5: At the heart of the debate are two questions. First, what does agriculture really mean?
7: like this land we're on is in the agricultural land reserve. And so how do you explain to

0: a governing body that we are actually doing agriculture here when we're not using anything they would normally use, and we're not using any of their technologies to do it.
1: And second, what to do when the waters start to rise. Work with the water or against it?
2: A decision has to be made. Do we need to armor and protect, or do we need to look at a managed retreat to allow this area to flourish? And it's a significant question, not just here in Cowichan, but up and down the coast and up and down every coast.
1: This is the second part of a two-part series called What the River Wants to Be. From Cowichan Valley, here's producer Pauline Holdsworth.
3: Standing by the Cowichan Estuary, Kim Lajimodier tells me about a version of abundance she dreams of, but has never seen. Before this estuary was diked in the late 1800s to create western farmland, it was the heart of Cowichan agriculture.
4: So I've heard numbers like 60 as an example of the number of species that Cowichan used to harvest from this estuary alone. That's abundance, right? So my name is Kim Lajimodier. I am a Cowichan citizen. I am right now the acting marine projects manager at the Lalamachin Department of Cowichan Tribes. I've heard stories of elders having to slowly make their way through a flotilla of seabirds, like having a hard time getting through there with the canoe because there's thousands of birds.
0: When the original colonists arrived, they were overwhelmed by how many salmon there were. They assumed that that massive surplus of salmon was just the way things were. The environment had created it, and so they could utilize it, and they were so happy without realizing that that was generations of indigenous engineering and genetic selection.
3: Indigenous chef Jared Kwestenichen Williams.
0: That's our Lahaik weir system, or our sheet. And the sheet in anthropology is well over 3,000 years old. And so we were altering them for long enough that we reached this huge volume. Like one of the elders, Les Cheem, uses, you know, this really wonderful example that you can always tell a Chinook salmon from our river because we use those weirs so that the Chinooks that were thinner could weasel their way in between the weir stakes. And so over generations, all of our Chinook actually became much thinner and much taller. And so other relatives from nearby rivers can recognize when one of our Chinook accidentally run up their river, just, you know, cause, like, it's a unique shape.
3: People harvested crabs here, and sea urchins, and clams.
4: And then foods like duck. Like, hardly anyone eats that. This space was an important duck hunting area in the estuary, right?
0: And we would create these duck nets, which are two 60-foot-high cedar poles, and we weave a net we can hang in between them, and we chase the animals into the net and harvest them that way.
5: Would you like to hear about the plants, too?
3: Yeah.
5: Like different species. There's Pacific crabapple that sort of makes the structure of an orchard-like area as well.
3: PhD student Nava Sachs.
5: There's native hawthorn.
3: Oh, who was that?
5: Is that an otter? Yes, we're talking about you.
0: Oh, actually, Tsiwak is red elderberry. Over there, I saw some of what we call a stakan, and stakan are our reeds or cattails, which were used for weaving and lahake for housing. But also the root of the stakan could be used for food, and the pollen off of it was used as a flower. So it was used to eat here as well.
5: One of the most amazing parts of where we are right now is the camas bloom that happens. A large part of this estuary turns purple in the spring, which really points to the history of intensive cultivation here and indigenous agriculture.
6: Camas was our potatoes. All of the lily corms were our rice plant. And so there's chocolate lily, black lily, white fawn lily, pink fawn.

0: crown lily, tiger lily.
1: This plant, this gumweed, one of the fun things I learned from Les Cheem's plants was that I knew this was very gummy, right? You can pick it, it has these yellow flowers when it's in bloom, and they're very sticky, and the plant's sticky. And it would make a great, like, hand cleaner. With the example given, say you're harvesting clams and your hands smell very clammy, you could find this on the beach and take the flower and the leaves and, like, rub it on your hand, and it's like it takes away the scent. And I thought, that's amazing. Thank you, gumweed.
2: But the estuary, or what's left of it, is at risk. By the end of this century, the sea levels here are projected to rise between 75 centimeters and a meter. That means the estuary will get pushed up against the dike and drowned.
1: One of the problems with hardening shores like this is that you allow no opportunity for the migration of habitat through sea level rise, right? So you just have a net loss as the water starts to rise. You don't have an opportunity for, like, the sea asparagus and other marsh plants to move up into the higher intertidal, and then the eelgrass to move up.
2: If we think about the estuary as a heart, what is sort of the state of health for the heart here?
3: I'm trying to think of a good cardiac, like a coronary bypass or whatever. No, I think... And
2: Tom Reed, the West Coast Conservation Manager for the Nature Trust of British Columbia.
3: Yes or no, and our data is showing that in the current configuration is that we may end up losing in the next 20, 30, 40, 50 years, most of the marsh habitat that remains. And once you lose all that marsh habitat, you start to lose all that ability for juvenile salmonids, shellfish, crabs, migratory birds. And you get to this point of realizing that we have an opportunity right now to do, for lack of a better term, almost like heart surgery here, to be like, you know what, let's free up this plugged artery, basically, and give this heart the ability to function.
2: To do that heart surgery and pave the way for restoring Cowichan agriculture, the Nature Trust hopes to remove a section of this dike. But that's where things have gotten complicated.
4: We have been planting native plants in the estuary, and people are screaming at us, running at us, to the point now where we need security much of the time when we are actually working on the project on the site, which is private property.
2: A little context. The Nature Trust of BC and Ducks Unlimited purchased this land from a farmer in 1990.
3: We originally had the opportunity to acquire this land looking at a time when there was a real decline in trumpeter swan populations due to lead poisoning. And a lot of the targets were we should buy seasonally flooded agricultural fields and work with farmers to plant cover crops.
2: For close to three decades, they leased the land to a local farmer who grew hay and corn for local dairy and cattle.
3: But then over time, you start to see, okay, those birds have recovered, but now we're seeing issues in the estuary in terms of resilience and the dynamic nature of how estuaries should be. And then working with the nation for the last 10, 15 years, it's kind of got us to this point of going, okay, it's time. It's time. We have to do something, or we're going to basically lose the Cowichan estuary.
2: In the summer of 2023, when plans to restore the estuary by removing the dike were publicly announced, it sparked an outcry from some local farmers who view the project as destroying valuable farmland. There was even a tractor convoy protest opposing the project, followed by passionate speeches and rebuttals in the BC legislature.
4: I'm a farmer myself. You know, I'm very protective of that. You know, that's really sacred to me. Right now, we're facing a group of individuals, you know, farmers, that believe that what we're trying to do is going to erase what is so sacred to them. But really, we're just trying to do the same thing. We're just trying to do it in a way that's working with the current conditions.
2: This is Jennifer Grenz, an Inglehockmuck scholar and a member of the Litton First Nation. She's the principal investigator at the Indigenous Ecology Lab at UBC, one of the partners on the Estuary Restoration Project. They've tried to invite opponents to talk about their common goals, but for the most part, it hasn't worked.
4: And I'm so sad. I wish I could understand how we get to this point where we can no longer create bridges of understanding and have conversation. Because I think for me, it's also heartbreaking because I am a farmer. Like I'm one of you guys, like, you know, but again, I think it's just so hard for people to accept that we have to make change. We have to innovate. We have to feed people. And this is a way to do it. And it's not a joke. It's not some radical idea. It was the prevailing way thousands of people were fed up until 125 years ago in this very spot. And we can do it again.
2: Most of the dike in question runs through private property owned by the Nature Trust of BC and Ducks Unlimited. But about 450 meters of the dike runs through land in BC's Agricultural Land Reserve, which means to take down that section of the dike, they had to submit an application to the Agricultural Land Commission.
5: And so how do you explain to a governing body that we are actually doing agriculture here when we're not using anything they would normally use and we're not using any of their technologies to do it? Trying to also use this opportunity to raise awareness, right? Because when you are talking about Indigenous agriculture, people normally look rather confused because we've almost all been raised that we didn't have Indigenous agriculture. That wasn't really a thing, but that it's happening here and now. So now we can highlight that to the rest of the world, the rest of Canada.
2: That's a message members of the project say they struggled to get across to the Agricultural Land Commission.
4: I mean, I got asked, you know, how did Cowichan tribes know they were growing food here? I mean, you know, this is the level of ignorance that we're up against, right? Where there's not even a recognition that, of course, they conducted agriculture to grow their food, right? I have an agroecology degree from UBC. My undergrad was in agroecology. And when I was there, I basically learned that agriculture is growing food. That's it, right? That is it, plain and simple. But now it's like this definition is becoming more narrow, motivated, I think, by political ideologies, racism, misunderstanding, where it's like the definition has become settler agriculture is agriculture. So growing annual crops like corn, plants that were not part of the ecosystem here or developed here, but brought from somewhere else.
6: We have a very strange view of agriculture as Canadians, even within the Western context. So if I say agriculture, people think of their grandparents or great-grandparents on a farm, and it has a red barn. It has a Ford 1945 tractor. It has a pitchfork. It has two or three chickens, which, number one, is nothing like what the agricultural system actually looks like now. And I often like to joke that if old MacDonald had a farm, he probably lost it in the 1980s, or he's a venture capitalist now. He's not living in his red barn with his pitchfork. My name is Dr. Lenore Newman, and I am the director of the Food and Agriculture Institute at the University of the Fraser Valley. What we're really seeing in this case is a clash of worldviews, the question of what is a food system. And I find it fascinating that the land in question, although it is good farmland, no question, is being used to grow grass to graze cows for the most part. And that is definitely, as you know, that goes with that red barn image of land-based agriculture. And I think one of the critical elements here is that's not how the Indigenous peoples of BC thought of their food system, and they did farm. Let's make no mistake. I think there is also, it'd be remiss not to say there's a bit of story of willful blindness to how advanced food production was in this region. It's been overlooked in part because it draws into question that whole doctrine of terra nullius that was used to justify the taking of indigenous lands. And I think there was definitely examples of people looking at what was clearly a farm or a fish production technology and saying, oh, how weird, there's a pile of rocks. You know, it's those rocks are very orderly. And I think we do see that whole project of settlement was helped along by applying a very rigid definition of what farming is and was.
2: Like the estuary itself, indigenous agriculture here has historically blurred the lines between land and sea.
6: It is a very beautiful region where the boundary between shore and ocean is blurred. You have to think of it holistically as, you know, a shifting zone of water and land. And Western agriculture has not really, it struggles a bit with that boundary. If we look federally, we have a Department of Agriculture that covers land-based agriculture and a Department of Fisheries and Oceans that covers oceanic food systems, and they don't really talk to each other. Now, at the provincial level, and full credit where credit is due to the provincial government, they've actually combined those ministries, but traditionally they've been very separate. And the thing is, you can't separate these two things. They're intricately linked.
2: In August 2025, the Agricultural Land Commission ruled against the Nature Trust's request to remove the section of the dike that runs through the agricultural land reserve, saying it would reduce the number of crops that could be grown on this land.
3: It's really disappointing, to be honest. Like, it was kind of like we felt the decision was made in like a really colonial framework of what that definition of farming looks like, whereas we're saying actually we need to remove this dike to actually revitalize the agriculture.
6: And so on one hand, we have, you know, the Agricultural Land Commission takes perhaps the most doctrine vision of farmland. And so they're quite opposed to this because to them, what matters is acres of cultivated land turning back into a marsh. To them, that's a negative on the ledger. The Minister of Agriculture has been much more supportive because it does fit her broader mandate of connecting together ocean production and land production. And then you have, say, the shadow minister has been quite opposed, in part because there is no way around it. It's a measurable loss for part of the industry he's very familiar with, dairy and cattle. I really do feel this one is theoretically fascinating because it shows how climate change and rising sea levels and climate disruption are really going to challenge some of our entrenched beliefs and our entrenched visions of what is the right path forward. Because at the end of the day, as sea level rises in this region, we're going to lose a really critical wetland in front of this land. And that's just science. We can't argue against it. And so the argument comes to how is it best to proceed.
2: This debate is occurring against the backdrop of a tipping point in global agriculture, says Lenore Newman.
6: Globally, we're actually celebrating a bit because we're starting to use slightly less land. We think we are at a point called peak farmland, at which we currently use about 40% of the Earth's land surface to produce food. And we're getting so good at producing food through technological advance, through breeding advance, we are actually reaching a point where we can feed everyone. I mean, with the caveat, we don't feed everyone for political reasons that most of us can guess. But in theory, we produce enough calories for everyone, and we can start turning some of the surplus farmland back into wildlands. But that good news globally comes with a lot of caveats. Number one, We're still converting really critical primary forest in the tropical region into new farmland. And in regions around our major cities, including in Canada, we're still seeing land shift out of farming, sometimes the best land, shift out of farming into urban uses. And so we have these tools such as, you know, the BC Agricultural Land Reserve or the Ontario Greenbelt that are trying to fight back against that. And in some ways, the land reserve in BC has been a huge success, partly because we were really hardcore about not letting land shift out of the farming category. It's why BC looks the way it does.
2: BC is also changing.
6: BC is being hit by climate change a little harder than many other regions. We're seeing extreme heat, extreme cold, extreme rain. You name it, it's pretty well come and attacked our farm industry. And so we need to shift our mindset from preserve the land at all costs, which we really did need all through the 80s and 90s. We need to shift from that to how do we make sure this land is farmed and farmed well and farmed sustainably. And because of the need to buffer against climate change, protect our rivers, especially the salmon rivers, in some cases, we have to be asking, maybe this land should be put back into natural ecosystems because they too produce food and they protect critical environmental infrastructure.
2: After several years of delays, the people involved in the estuary project are losing patience.
3: You know, Cowichan tribe, this is basically stated that they were just tired of begging for their food. And that's pretty powerful. I know Jared Williams posted on Facebook a whole update, and he had hundreds of responses from people across the province basically saying, we'll come with a shovel.
7: The recent ALC decision does mean that that small portion of the dike won't be removed. And there are follow-up steps that might come from that. That's all in discussion.
2: Bethany Colfhard, acting manager of the Lulamechan Land and Natural Resources Department of Cowichan Tribes.
7: But in terms of the removal of the rest of the dike and the reconnection of the rivers back to their estuary and back to the ocean, you know, that's all moving forward and the project continues.
2: By reconnecting the estuary, Cowichan Tribes also hopes to reconnect people with the land. As I listened to plans to restore this ecosystem to its natural state, I kept thinking that this is a very tangible, physical example of the idea of land back, which may be one of the reasons it's touched such a nerve.
8: Have there been any moments that you kind of really stick in your mind of like seeing community members reconnect with these spaces or for yourself about, yeah, like having, you know, the land back in that very, you know, literal and also metaphorical way?
9: Cows and people have a presence in this valley for sure, right? For thousands of years, we've been here in relationship with these spaces on the land and in the water, in instances of cultivating, you know, what's there, right? And building abundance that supports, you know, thousands of people. But we also had a huge presence on within the Gulf Islands and on the lower mainland. So we're like, had different village sites. And with the loss of the ability to travel and just, you know, the changes brought by the modern world, et cetera, colonialism, et cetera. When people are stuck on a reserve, like illegal to leave the reserve without permission, right? Like you lose the connection to those really important spaces out within the territory. You come to a point where like a lot of our members have no access to those spaces, right? No access to those foods. As a child, I had no opportunity of being on a boat and being on the water. And so like for me, it's really special to be have these opportunities to go out, and like our crew is out there harvesting sea urchin for community gatherings. And so just like reintroducing the idea that these are our spaces and that, you know, we have this responsibility to care for these spaces.
10: When producer Pauline Holdsworth visited the estuary, the Cowichan Tribes v. Canada case was still making its way through the courts.

0: In 2025, the Supreme Court of British Columbia ruled that the nation has Aboriginal title to an area that includes parts of present-day Richmond, BC. It's the first time a Canadian court has found that Aboriginal title and private property can coexist. Since then, the question of what land back means in both philosophy and practice has only grown more urgent.
1: I'm obviously a large advocate for the idea of land to be returned, but I just want to highlight while we're having this like chat, this is the idea is not returning everyone's house to anybody else, but just trying to return land to the governance of Indigenous individuals who know how to look after it. As I was just like, hey, referencing, if we could be utilizing the resources that we use to produce Western agriculture on this land to produce Indigenous agriculture, no one would be hungry, right? We wouldn't have to use this constant use of like fertilizers and like heavy machinery. When I look at land return or land back, it's about returning to like wiser ways of existing with the land instead of just existing on it, I guess.
2: What's your vision of abundance in this estuary?
3: Oh gosh. So my vision of abundance is that we don't ever have to feel like we're in competition with other beings, right? That it's just a matter of course that there are sea otters and seals and sea lions also eating fish and clams and crabs. And there's so much that we're all just happily sharing this space together and, you know, and respecting each other that way. And that every Cowichan child has had the experience of coming down to, say, the estuary or one of the islands and has, you know, every year has the opportunity to harvest clams and harvest crabs and go out and get sea urchin and, yeah.
2: And then maybe clean their hands with the gumweed.
3: Clean their hands with the gumweed. That's right. That there's enough gumweed, you won't feel nervous about taking some to clean your hands with.
0: Cowichan tribe citizen Kim Lajamorier. This is Ideas. I'm Nala Ayed.
4: Just you can see what's happening with the dike here. Yeah. Is the there's a few spots where it's starting to start slough down.
0: You can Tom see Reed stands on a dike built over a century ago to keep the water out, but the water keeps finding its way back in.
4: It overtops regularly. It exacerbates flooding coming down river, and so we're kind of in this like a decision has to be made.
0: The decision facing this community and so many other coastal communities is whether to harden the shoreline with more walls or to begin a managed retreat.
4: Like this dike we're standing on right now, if we were going to meet the 1 in 200 year flood, basically the regulatory requirements, we would probably be standing 5 meters higher and the footprint of the dike would be huge, massive. And if we did that, we would basically be signing off on, thanks for coming out, Cowichan Estuary, but we value this 100 acres of corn more than the heart of the ecosystem.
0: It's a question with deep implications for how we live, how we farm, and how we relate to water in a changing world. This is the second part of a two-part series called What the River Wants to Be. Producer Pauline Holdsworth brings us this documentary from Vancouver Island.
5: Water people say that water has memory, and that means water will go where it wants to go despite our attempts to subvert it. And if you look around the world, it's really obvious that sooner or later, water does always win. My name is Erica Geis, and I am the author of Water Always Wins, Thriving in the Age of Drought and Deluge. You know, in the mainstream culture, we have an ethos of trying to control water for what we want. But the people in my book, I think of them as water detectives because they instead approach water with curiosity and they ask, what does water want? And really what water wants is a return of its slow phases that we have disrupted with our development.
6: It's easy to imagine.

0: Imagine that when you take down a wall, the water rushes in. But the Cowichan Estuary Restoration Project has a different goal. Slow the water down.
1: So in our estuary, we have great potential once this dike is removed to really restore, I think it's 70 hectares of this estuary back to the salt marsh it once was. Salt marshes and inland marshes, of course, provide a really amazing service, right? So that they're slowing down that water as it enters the estuary, having rechannelization or allowing the river to spread out and have little side channels and slow down. We have some great work that's coming up on the island through, it's like beaver dam analogs, so like creating slowdown spaces and in some cases creating what is like an artificial beaver dam, hoping that a beaver will come along and take over and allow for that natural channelization and slowing down in systems that are very flashy.
2: We have been trained to think walls are the best way to prevent flooding, but they're not. They're just not. And they function differently whether you're talking about a river or a seawall. So let's start with rivers. A lot of rivers have floodplains, which exist to absorb floods. But a lot of development has straightened rivers from their meanders and cut rivers off from their floodplains by building these levees. And the problem with that is you create fast water, which is the opposite of slow water, which is, I call the water detectives globally part of the slow water movement because they're seeking to restore these natural slow phases. And so fast water scours and not only causes a lot of life systems to collapse, it also can increase flooding because you are eliminating those natural floodplains where waters can go to slow down and to enter the river system over a longer period of time. Levees are also an environmental justice issue, really, because when you cut part of the floodplain off, you're raising the water level in the river. And so that actually increases flood risk for people who can't afford a levee or who maybe can't afford to maintain their levee.
0: In other words, dikes or levees usually come with advantages for some people and disadvantages for others.
3: I live on a reserve very nearby here, where when the water floods down our river, it has been straightened and levied so it won't overflow onto non-reserve lands. But now when it reaches the reserve lands, it'll flood.
2: And then in a seawall situation, you have a lot of power from that wave energy. So if you think about North American football, like when a player is tackled, they often roll, right? And the reason they roll is to diffuse that energy of that hit. So when you have a seawall, that wave is just hitting the wall. And so what happens is it bounces off, and then that wave energy is directed to, again, a neighboring community who maybe can't afford the seawall. And you're also increasing erosion just underneath the seawall. And so that requires a lot of ongoing maintenance and money to keep it up. Whereas if you have those natural ecosystems that give with the wave, they absorb the water, the power of the wave by moving and by reshuffling the sediment and by reshaping the coast. And there was a study a few years ago in Nature Climate Change that found if we allow these natural ecosystems to be in place and to perform the role that they do, we can actually reduce by half the number of lives and property at risk from rising sea levels.
0: To get provincial authorization to take down the portion of the dike on their land, Tom Reed says they've had to prove they won't transfer flood risk to neighboring properties. But that hasn't assuaged community fears about flooding and what will happen when the ocean returns.
2: Yeah, this is a really common sentiment around the world. And I think maybe the example that I've researched that might be most applicable is in England, where, there's an incredibly long coast and the government has identified millions of properties at risk of flooding by 2080.

0: nothing is done. And I looked at a project in Selzy, which is on the southeast coast. And basically, it was very similar to Cowichan, where a few centuries ago, the lord of the manor had built a barrier to basically reclaim a tidal marsh from the sea and create farmland. But this area is incredibly prone to flooding. And in fact, it has like a 1-in-1 flood risk, which means it has the potential to flood every single year. Wow. And so every year they spend hundreds of thousands of pounds shoring up, you know, basically building another big rock barrier, bulldozers on the beach to try to protect it. And, you know, it's just not affordable to do this all around England. And so in this area, they went and talked to farmers and they asked them if they would be willing to give up some of their land to return to the sea. And this area is really interesting. Like, people have lived there with the sea since the Bronze Age. So there's a long history of working with the sea, and it's only a couple of centuries where they've tried to exclude the sea. I talked to one of the farmers who agreed to give up his land, and his family had farmed there for 400 years. So, you know, it was no small thing to let go of the land.
1: That farmer told her, "I walk along the trail bank, the Bund, and try to recognize which fields were which. It becomes harder as time goes on."
0: I visited that project like 5 or 6 years after they did it, and it was already this incredible wetland, and there's new recreation area. There's a lot more birds in the area, so, you know, it was a bit economically depressed, and now they have an uptick in birding, ecotourism. So that was part of the process, too, in talking with the community. Is like, you know, it is going to change. It's going to behave differently. You know, in this case, they also talked about moving towards something better, which is an idea that a scholar in the United States, A.R. Siders, at the University of Delaware, talks a lot about. We're not just leaving, right?
1: In Cowichan Bay, Jennifer Grenz says they're trying to make the case that it's not a choice between climate adaptation and food security. Both goals can work hand in hand.
2: I think people tend to separate climate resiliency from food security, and that is a mistake. Climate change is indeed a threat to certain food systems, for sure. We're experiencing this. But in a context like this, you know, we already can draw upon knowledges where we know these systems worked for thousands of years. So it's not bad news. It's not like, oh, you know, the dikes are failing, all is lost, we can't grow food here. Now it's like, no, we need to build climate resiliency because we don't want all the properties that are around here to flood, right? But we can address that issue while at the same time addressing one of the most substantial issues facing most Canadians today, which is the price of the food that they're trying to feed their families and to provide healthy food as well.
1: The food plants they're trying to restore, like camas, were bred to thrive in the brackish mix of fresh water and salt water found in the estuary. And it seems they're also resistant to drought.
2: In our plant nursery that we've established, that's 5 acres, we don't need to irrigate. So we planted plants in the first year and did not irrigate through a very hot summer because the plants don't need it. You know, whereas neighboring fields that are practicing more conventional agriculture, their sprinklers are running.
3: That speaks to the climate resilience and the ability to adapt that this estuary holds. It can give us a lot of clues about climate resilience, and it has been a climate resilient place for a long time, even though, you know, climate change is posing new accelerated changes and challenges. Cowichan people have been dealing with change for thousands of years.
1: PhD student Nava Sachs from the Indigenous Ecology Lab.
3: We're standing in what we've learned is the most intact portion of the estuary right now. So this is the biggest collection of native food plants that we have found in the estuary.
1: And I imagine this is an important place for your work in terms of understanding what the rest of the estuary could potentially look like.
3: Totally. I mean, I think it's a really special place because it gives us a window into the past, but also into the future. In that same vein, one of the most interesting things that we've observed is how continuous the camas beds are here and how the reed canary grass kind of marches right up to them and then almost stops. And so I think that points to the resilience of the food system that still is here and the immense potential to revitalize it elsewhere in the estuary.
2: You know, plants always find a way. They, you know, they'll outlive us, right? So we should pay attention to them even as teachers when we're dealing with planting in this era of change.
1: At the end of my time in the Cowichan Valley, I went for a walk in the woods with Seth Namet and Genevieve Singleton.
4: Oh, right there together. Oh, look at that, eh?
5: Yeah, talking, singing.
4: Okay, they're happy you're here.
5: Yeah.
1: What are we looking at right now?
5: Okay, we had two bald eagles drop in to visit us. They've landed on the top of the cottonwood trees. And I don't know, it sounds like they're singing a song of happiness. So they must have just come from munching out on salmon carcasses. Yeah, yeah. And so, yeah, so they come to visit and they wanted to have their little say in our interview.
1: Yahola. Against the backdrop of the fractious debate about reconciliation and the future of BC playing out in this valley and across the province, they're hoping to provide another way forward.
5: My name is Ken Elliott. I am a Cowichan Tribes member. I live on the Quamichan Reserve in Cowichan here. My Halkominum name is Seth Namet. It was handed down to me from my mom's mom.
6: Hey, my name's Genevieve Singleton, and I'm a nature interpreter and a biologist. And my husband, Dave Polster, and I have been working together for 50 years, taking care of nature. Many years ago, we were blessed to meet Seth Namet. Unfortunately, my husband has Alzheimer's, so he's not able to be with us here today, but him and Ken Seth Namet formed a very, very strong partnership. And Seth Namet and I have a lot of fun talking to children in particular, adults as well. And we've kind of made a commitment to each other to work together. We also bring forward that I'm not Indigenous, and Seth Namet is, and that we can work together across barriers and boundaries.
5: So that relationship that we share, it is basically a subliminal message. We want the entire community seeing us standing together. Doing the work I have been doing, I've tried helping adults understand our point of view, our history, and I would say 999 times out of 1,000, you will be opposed. Everyone you talk to would argue with you. I say it's like two rams backing up, running at each other, butting heads, back up, do it all again. It was as if we both turned around and walked away going, holy cow, what was that all about? Did I win? So then I thought, it's not really worth trying to talk to adults, trying to change adults. So that's when we started going, okay, let's do these nature walks. Mm-hmm. So started bringing kids out on nature walks.
1: As they walk, Seth Namet and Genevieve talk about how both their families relied on the natural world.
5: When we walk along here, I bring the attention to the big leaf maple and help people understand that that tree, the ancestors would be looking at it, kind of basically shopping for a part of the tree that was long enough to be a paddle. And so then they would go, okay, I see the part I want. And so then they would do their bottom cut. And so then as they're splitting their material off the tree, as it goes up, it starts to narrow. And that also starts to thin out. And so they just keep using their wedges. And then eventually it'll get to a point where it's almost like the stuff they wanted jumps off the tree.
6: Here we've got all these big trees, some of them dead. Although I was brought up to always believe there's no such thing as death in the forest. Everything's just recycling around. So I use that word, cautiously. But these great big ones are the cottonwood. So there's three, I call magic plants, cottonwood, red osier dogwood, and willow. And for my family is what put our food on the table, because it's those three plants that, used in the right way, as Ken Sinomitz was describing, will grow to these huge trees, creating shade, insect habitat, all those things that baby salmon need.
5: I ask the kids, you go home now. Doesn't matter who you are or where you're from, what color your skin is, your granny, your great-granny, or your great-great-granny was no different than my granny, my great-granny, my great-great-granny. Went to the forest for food. Went to the forest for medicine.
6: Then we often, if we have time, we love to, or I love to, but I think we both enjoy it, mm-hmm. do this string game where I've got a ball of wool, mm-hmm. and we throw it between us, and each child holds on the piece of wool and mentions something that they've seen or done in the day. So everybody's holding a piece of this. It looks like a huge spider web, and we talk about interconnectivity, that we all can make a difference, that we could all be doing something to help fish and the forest carry on together.
5: Mm-hmm. This one day I gave a nature walk on a Monday. I was in the yard weeding my pots, and this vehicle drove by, come into the yard, parked in the parking lot. This man got out, stood behind his car with his arms folded, didn't look very happy, but he's just staring at me weeding the pots. And I thought, gee, I wonder if he's lost.
1: Before he could get up, the man left. But the next day, the same car returned.
5: Arms folded again, staring at me, watching me. So I started to approach the man. He didn't change his facial expressions. And I thought, wow, he doesn't really look happy. I said, hello, sir. Is there anything I could do to help you? Or are you looking for someone in particular? Or you need directions? He just looked at me and he said, well, I don't really know who I'm looking for or what I'm looking for. And I went, wow, that doesn't sound that good. And so I was a little bit scared. He said, I wanted to find who spoke with our child. I went, oh no. I said, that was me. And so he said, I wanted to meet you. Reached his hand out. I wanted to thank you. I went, whoa. And so he said, up until Monday, our family was in our own little worlds when we got home. Child get home, on the computer, chatting with their friends, other child, video gaming, and mom gets home, she's in the kitchen preparing dinner, looking after the family needs. Dad gets home, turns his TV on, oh cool, there's a hockey game on, or oh, I'll watch the news today, or like me, I like to watch nature shows. And so he said, we were all in our own little worlds, dinner would be ready, we'd all go get our plate, and go back to our station, and that's how it was until bedtime.
1: But that week, his son made everyone sit down at the dinner table to talk about plants.
5: Mom, why do you buy the plants that you buy to put in our yard? Mom, you should talk to the man that talked to us today. He grows his own plants. His plants belong here. His plants are from here. And so the man shook my hand, thanked me for doing what I'd done. Plants, salmon, other habitats, everything is being affected by us as modern man. And that's what I had to learn to do. Is not say, oh, all you non-First Nation people are kind of the part of the problem here. What I had to do was not kind of divide the group. I had to pull us all together and clump us together. And so I call us modern man. And that's why, is because we all fit into that picture. We're all changing the world in an unhealthy way. It's not too late yet. We can help Mother Earth. We can help Mother Nature. We can help all of these gifts that the Creator gave to all of us.
7: 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Our web producer is Lisa Ayuso. Technical production by Emily Chiarvesio and Danielle Duval. Our senior producer is Nicola Lokshich. Greg Kelly is the executive producer of Ideas. And I'm Nala Ayed.
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5: Oh, yeah. Sneak a peek again. They'll say goodbye to you.
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13: Peter Fernandez is about as well-known and well-loved as you can be as a stage actor in Canada. He's one of the greatest stage actors of our time. So why did he decide to take up directing? I mean, it's not a mystery, but his new play is a murder mystery.
14: From CBC News, the World This Hour, I'm Neil Herland. The last passengers are now off the MV Hondius, the cruise ship that was hit by the hantavirus outbreak earlier this month. And as the global number of people infected continues to rise, health officials say the risk of more spread is low. Aaron Collins reports.
15: Most of the passengers have now been flown home, with the ship and remaining crew sailing to Holland. As passengers return home, they're being placed in isolation. South of the border, 18 Americans landed in Nebraska.
16: The risk of hantavirus to the general public remains very, very low.
15: The head of the U.S. Public Health Service, Admiral Brian Christine, spoke in Omaha. Two of the Americans who landed there were flown to a biocontainment unit in Atlanta. One tested mildly positive for the virus, while the other has symptoms.
16: We have taken this situation very seriously from the very start.
15: And the virus can be serious. The Andes strain can kill between 20 and 40% of those infected. In Spain, another former passenger tested positive for the virus. Meanwhile, officials in France say an infected passenger isolating in Paris has now been hospitalized and her condition is deteriorating. Aaron Collins, CBC News, Calgary.
14: Canada's latest census is due tomorrow. The questionnaire is used to gather key data and form demographics, but some Canadians believe it's a little too personal. Kate McKenna reports.
17: The census has been politicized for decades. Former Prime Minister Stephen Harper eliminated the mandatory long-form census in 2011, replacing it with a voluntary version, citing privacy and personal freedom. Justin Trudeau brought back the mandatory version shortly after being elected in 2015.
18: How much property tax you're paying? How many bedrooms? How much do you think your house is worth? You know, then they ask questions about your ancestors. Where are your ancestors from?
17: Daniel Fryhead is a Toronto lawyer who says many of the questions in the long-form census are pretty personal. By law, the information gathered is kept confidential for decades, but breaches have happened in the past.
18: Look, security breaches are much more common than people think. They're more extensive than people think.
19: One of the great strengths of the census is the ability to look at very local areas, neighborhoods.
17: Jeff Bowlby, the manager of this year's census, says the census helps inform most policy decisions that will be taken over the next few years.

0: in the Professional Women's Hockey League semifinals. But hours before the puck drop, the game was suddenly postponed. The CBC's Kobino Oduro has more from the arena in Laval.
1: A statement from PWHL officials says the game's been postponed due to player safety concerns related to illness. No word on which team's players are affected and what the illness might be, except for this. The statement notes that medical assessments has determined that the symptoms are not consistent with hantavirus. Security here at Place Belle in Laval have been telling fans to leave. We are still trying to confirm when the game will be rescheduled, but we have no word on that. The series is tied 2-2, and this game will determine who goes on to face the Ottawa Charge in the 2026 Walter Cup final. Fans arriving at the arena say that they are disappointed to find out that the game has been postponed, but they rather see the athletes play at full strength when they're healthy than force a game when they're sick. The PWHL says all tickets for tonight's game will be honored for the rescheduled date, and fans unable to attend will be given refunds. Kobino Oduro, CBC News, Laval.
0: And that is your World This Hour. For CBC News, I'm Neil Herland.
2: The weather forcast for the Barrie area this evening, clear overnight with a low minus one. For Tuesday, sunny, then increasing cloudiness in the afternoon, a high 13. And for Tuesday evening, a slight chance of rain overnight, windy with a low reaching 5. For Peterborough and the Kawartha Lakes this evening, a chance of showers, then clearing overnight, a low minus 2, feeling like minus 4 with a wind chill. For Tuesday, sunny, a high 14.
3: I'm John Power. Welcome to Q. I think it's fair to say that most people who are good at their job do it for a long time. Whether you're driving a car or building a chair, hopefully you build a number of chairs, but you know, you argue in court. Peter Fernandez is one of the most celebrated stage actors in all of Canada. He can do whatever he wants for whoever he wants, like anyone would hire him. But this year, he decided to do something different. He's now also a stage director. In fact, his directorial debut opens one of the largest theater festivals in North America. No pressure. Peter will be here to talk about taking a leap and why he thinks we all love a good murder mystery. That's coming up. Plus, country music from Mild May, Ontario's own Owen Rigling. All of that coming up on Q.

0: Are you a fan of the murder mystery? Do you read murder mystery novels? Do you watch murder mystery TV shows? Are you more of a, and if you do, are you more of a Miss Marple person, a Hercule Poirot? Are you into Sherlock Holmes? Are you into Vera, E.Z. Rollins, Knives Out, St. Pierre, Shetland? Whatever your detective jam is, there's no denying that murder mysteries have endured, like for decades, whether it's books or stage or screens. Murder mysteries are some of the biggest reliable hits. Now there's a stage play, an actual like a remount of an existing play in Canada that's taken a deeper and kind of skeptical look at murder mysteries. It's called Sleuth. Sleuth was originally a 1970 Tony Award-winning play. It later was an Oscar-nominated film. It has a lot of love for murder mysteries, but also picks apart the tropes, the biases in these stories, often the more problematic elements of some murder mysteries. So yeah, now more than 50 years after that play first debuted, Niagara-on-the-Lake, Ontario's Shaw Festival is bringing Sleuth back. It's a production also with its own kind of mystery. No murder, I promise. Peter Fernandez is one of Canada's most in-demand stage actors. He's a multi-Dora Award winner. He got a lot of attention for his role in the farce One Man, Two Governors a few seasons ago at Shaw. Last year, you might remember, we had him on the show to talk about his journey in acting. He was on to talk about the Hamlet-inspired play, Fat Ham. Peter is back at the Shaw Festival this year, but not on stage. Off of it. Sleuth is Peter's directorial debut. To talk about the play, the mystery around this directing switch, a great Canadian actor and now director, Peter Fernandez, joined me in our studio. How are you?
1: I'm good. How are you?
0: Congratulations. We've got lots of talk. You're having a busy Shaw, hey?
1: Yes.
0: Directing and acting in the same festival. Let's start with the directing part.
1: Great.
0: Sleuth. I'm so nervous about spoiling this. Can you do it?
1: Can you
0: give us the plot so we understand it without giving too much away?
1: Okay, yes. I just want to say that it's so hard to talk about a murder mystery and the plot.

0: in the show without spoiling anything. So if I'm purposefully, you know, vague, yeah. it's because I want people to come in with knowing as little as possible.
1: Sure.
0: You know, I
1: sure.
0: know that there's the movie. I know that this is a popular play, mm-hmm. but I want them to come in knowing as little as possible. So what I will say is that Sleuth takes place in the English countryside. There's a manor house.
1: It sounded like you were wondering whether to say English countryside.
0: Yeah, I know.
1: English. Yeah, okay. It's a countryside.
0: Countryside doesn't spoil anything there. Okay. There's a manor house there owned by an eccentric novelist, a detective story writer, and he invites a young man over to play a series of games with him. And so throughout the night, an audience questions what game is being played, who's playing the game, who's winning the game, and if there is a game being played with the audience.
1: And you can't. Is a spoiler the relationship between these two people?
0: You know what? It happens pretty early. So I'll say that, you know, minor spoiler alert, that the young man is sleeping with the novelist's wife. And
1: yeah.
0: So they have, there's a love triangle there.
1: Okay. Thank you for that spoiler, at least. As much as it's a struggle to try and talk about this without it mm-hmm. being a plot spoiler. Also a bit of a struggle in the composition. The playwright Anthony Schaffer was wrestling with two opposing views when it mm-hmm. came to the mystery genre. What were they?
0: Well, he loves the genre. He loved Agatha Christie. He loved the form, and he identified why it was entertaining and why we are drawn to it. But he's quoted with saying that Agatha Christie in the 60s and early 70s represented an England that died 30 years ago. And so some of the tropes that are in an Agatha Christie novel, the foreign stranger, the upper class gentleman, who the story centers around and who commits the crimes and who solves the crimes, he was attacking that and our preconceived notions and our biases around why we are attached to those stories, to those people, to that mystery and those relationships.
1: Agatha Christie is so well beloved, especially yeah. around that time in the 70s when this was debuted. How did the English audiences respond to Sleuth?
0: They ate it up, because I think it became very popular. It got adapted into a movie. I think it's because Anthony Schaffer's not just critiquing the form, he's honoring it. There's no way you can write a play like Sleuth without having an intimate knowledge of those tropes.
1: Okay, so
0: and
1: it's
0: appreciation.
1: Not just, it's not just a takedown of this genre.
0: No, because he needs to have an understanding of why we're drawn to this story or these stories for him to then exploit and subvert. Without that understanding, then it would be parody, and this isn't a parody.
1: Give me some examples of some of the. Can you, without spoiling too much, can you give me an example of some of the tropes that you play with in this production?
0: Yes, yeah. So the class differences there. I think you can read a lot of Agatha Christie novels and a lot of mystery novels and see that, oh, this only happens to a select group of people. All the cards are held by a select group of people. And so when you are presented with somebody of an upper class who is maybe a little eccentric, who owns a manor house, you have an immediate relationship with that person, and you start maybe siding with that person or agreeing with them on certain points of views. And the more you get to know them, in at least Sleuth, you begin to question why you found them so charming, why you laughed at the way he exerts power over another person. I think we also have a relationship in those mystery novels to, again, the foreign stranger, somebody that is coming from the outside, coming into our home. And we already associate that with a certain
1: danger.
0: Type of person,
1: yeah,
0: danger,
1: yeah.
0: suspicion.
1: Yeah.
0: And so then he makes us question that.
1: Why 50 years on is this exciting for you to bring back? Does it speak to anything now? Does it?
0: I think there's a resurgence, or there's always been a fascination with murder mystery. You mentioned the Knives Out movies, which was inspired by Sleuth. I would say there are things in Sleuth that you can see Knives Out.
1: Yeah, because Knives Out itself is sort of a take on the tropes of a murder mystery.
0: Yeah, right. So we both those forms exist. True to form murder mysteries, you can find that in the Hercule Poirot stories and adaptations, the Kenneth Branagh ones, that are really popular.
2: My name is Hercule Poirot, and I am probably the greatest detective in the world. I will speak to all of you in time for the

0: moment, I must recommend that you remain in your compartments with the doors locked.
1: I feel like a prisoner here.
0: It is for your own safety.
2: And then you have the subversions that still honor the form, like the Knives Out movies.
3: Ladies and gentlemen, I would like to gently request that you all stay in town until the investigation is completed.
4: Can we ask why? Has something changed?
3: No.
4: No, it hasn't changed, or no, we can't ask?
3: Mr. Stevens, you may continue.
2: And so those are really interesting to watch, and the people get really attached to that. And so it's great to be able to go back to what some say sparked the new wave of subverting the genre, and go back to that and see how, it seems contemporary. It seems contemporary. Even when I read it, I was surprised reading the play. So I think that's why it's really valuable to put it up now.
5: In the director's note to the play, you ask, why do we keep coming back to mysteries? Mm-hmm. Why do you think we do?
2: There's a great comfort in knowing that there will be an answer at the end of the show. I think we go through the world with a lot of mysteries in our mind, a lot of questions, and we know that we're not going to get a satisfying answer to why things happen. And so we're drawn to these stories where we know that there's going to be a problem, a question, a mystery at the top of the show or at the top of the novel, and there will be little clues left, and we could maybe solve the problem ourselves.
5: Yeah.
2: But instead, we have this eccentric detective come in, bring everybody together, explain all the clues, all the red herrings, and tie a bow to that mystery. And I think, oh, what great comfort and joy we find in that. It's great to be fooled. It's great to be fooled, but also to feel intelligent in being attracted to these small little breadcrumbs that an author leaves. I find great joy in that. I still find great comfort.
5: I was going to say, are you a mystery fan?
2: I'm saying it didn't really clock for me until thinking about Sleuth.
5: Okay.
2: And then I went back and went, oh, wait, I really enjoyed the twist. I think this is where it all started, you know, Sixth Sense.
6: I want to tell you my secret now. I see dead people.
5: Oh, yeah.
2: Right. I really enjoyed the twist there, and that got me thinking more. And then procedurals. That,
5: yeah.
2: Like, house.
5: SUV.
2: You know, Where.
5: SUV, SVU.
2: SVU, SUV.
5: A lot of people don't talk about Law & Order SUV. It was a series of cars solving crimes.
2: Yeah, half a season.
5: In an auto scrapyard, did not do very well. Law & Order SUV. Right, SVU, that means.
2: SVU. Yeah. So, and then, you know, the adaptations of Sherlock.
5: Mm-hmm. These were things you enjoyed.
2: These are things that I enjoyed. And then at the beginning of my directing journey, even at Shaw when I was assisting, I assisted on Witness for the Prosecution and Agatha Christie and an adaptation of a Sherlock Holmes. And so I really enjoy the form. I love being fooled and I love trying to figure out a problem.
5: And now you're doing the fooling.
7: Think of the perfect crime. The house is empty. Have you ever actually committed a crime before? Then, go one step further.
8: This, as they say, is where the plot thickens.
7: Palomar Pictures International presents Laurence Olivier, Michael Caine, in Joseph L. Mankiewicz's film,
8: You're mad! You're a bloody mad!
7: Of Anthony Schaffer's Tony Award-winning play, Sleuth.
5: Don't you wish trailers sounded like that now? Don't you wish they said the names of Brad Pitt, George Clooney, you know? Don't you wish it? Anyway, that is some of the trailer to the 1972 movie Sleuth, originally a Tony Award-winning play. My guest today, Peter Fernandez, is remounting Sleuth at this year's Shaw Festival, which takes place in Niagara-on-the-Lake, Ontario. Peter was just saying Sleuth is a play with a mystery at heart, but it also pokes fun at the mystery genre. I was talking about this earlier. This Shaw Festival has another mystery attached to it because after years as a renowned stage actor, Peter decided to start directing. Sleuth is his directorial debut. So why would one of the most in-demand stage actors, a guy who can do

0: any role in the entire world, work with anybody, maybe the most acclaimed stage actor we have right now. Why would he switch to directing? Here's what he had to say.
1: I love theater.
0: Yeah.
1: I love it. And I think when you love your career and the art that you're making, you begin becoming curious about all the things that go in to putting something up. And I was afforded, you know, very fortunate to be able to be in rooms that are highly collaborative and allowed you to expand your vision a little more beyond just your role. And so that sparked a little something in me. And it sparked a question of, well, I wonder if I were responsible for a little bit more of that vision or that larger world thinking or that engagement with the audience, what I would do in those situations. And so this entire journey into directing has just been fact-finding to see, oh, does that feed that curiosity? And fortunately, I feel like it does.
0: You weren't like the dog who caught the car at all? Like you finally got your, you know, and now what? Oh my God, you know?
1: I think you have to stay curious. Right now it is feeding me in the same way I can look back to when I started performing and that same nervousness and excitement when I start thinking about directing is present. And I think that gut feeling kind of guides you.
0: Well, what's the hardest part of directing? You found?
1: Because I'm at the beginning and I know that a lot of directors with way more experience than me have told me otherwise. It's feeling like you have to have every answer and that all the answers have to be right. And I know you don't have to.
0: Yeah.
1: You don't have to. You have hopefully assembled an amazing group of people and you are collaborating. But the pressure is, I need to know everything and my answer needs to be the right one. And to relieve myself of that pressure, I think is the hardest.
0: Where the show's in previews right now.
1: Yeah.
0: I mean, these are the performances before the big opening night. Yeah. Where are you to watch the preview performances? Are you in the audience? Or are you side stage?
1: I'm in the audience, and I try to be as far back as possible so the actors don't see me.
0: What is going through your mind when you're watching it in the audience during these previews?
1: What's great about having such a long preview period now is I've had the opportunity near the beginning, it's questioning every choice I've made. You know, I wonder if I should I have made that light do this? Oh, was it right to direct him in this way to pursue that? But I'm learning more and more that I just get to enjoy it. And what I'm doing in the audience is fact finding how they're responding and wondering if, oh, is my intent matching their response and making minor adjustments here and there for the sake of the clarity of the show. There's a lot of information that gets provided and there is no mystery if you don't know the information before that. There's no twist unless you know all the information there. So that's where I'm at right now. I'm learning to release.
0: you're learning to release. You're learning to.
1: I'm learning to let go. The show's in their hands. The actors' hands and the crew and the stage management. It's in their hands now. Every director, this is what I'm learning from my mentors, has to learn to let go because after opening, you're not there anymore. The show is theirs.
0: Are you acting in rehearsals? Are you jumping in and going no, do it like this, and then you're acting the roles or
1: no? I you know, it's a bit of a faux pas, I think.
0: Is it, I mean, I don't know. In theater, is it to be when you're an actor who's a director to jump in and say, you don't wanna, no, do it this way?
1: Yeah, to do a line reading or anything. You want to let the actors do it. And so,
0: how did you hold yourself back from that?
1: It was a lot of me just writhing in the chair, getting excited. And, you know, learning to fix my face. Just going like, you know, it's a lot of like, oh, gasping and like bright eyed and going, okay, this is scowling. And, but I rarely got up. Hopefully that's true. I don't remember getting up. You'll have to speak to the actors that are in the show to see.
0: You have, ample opportunities to flex your acting muscles here as well. you're also at the Shaw Festival this year in the British Farce. One for the pot. It was the farce, one man, two governors at Shaw a few years ago that put you on the map for many people. Do you know what delineates a farce? What is it? What is a farce versus a comedy?
1: Well, there are several kinds of farces. You know, like an open and door, an open closed door farce is most common, and that is really your rapid exits, fast paced wit, a lot of physical comedy. Whereas with a straight comedy, sometimes that physical
0: nature isn't there,
1: and I think that's what delineates a farce versus a comedy.
0: I mean, farces have more fun as an actor.
1: More exhausting.
0: Is that so?
1: Yeah. I'm running around nonstop. Everybody's running around nonstop. Part of a farce is pace. Especially in this one, almost the impossibility that somebody could enter from that entrance after exiting from another one. So I think it is a lot of fun, and it is fun in the same way that I assume people who run marathons find that fun.
0: I assume those people.
1: I
0: refuse to talk to them. You've talked about how you think comedy doesn't get the respect it deserves in theater.
1: Yes.
0: What do you mean by that?
1: I think that people can easily cut themselves off from, just enjoying things and finding pleasure in laughter and feeling that laughter is somehow lesser than any other emotion, or laughter and joy is lesser than another emotion.
0: Yeah, you know Phoebe Bridgers, the singer-songwriter?
1: Yeah.
0: She said people confuse sadness with seriousness.
1: Yeah, and that's what I feel. I feel like seriousness in comedy, people don't ever put those two together, but I want to bring into my practice as an actor and as a director that there's a seriousness, there's a rigor to comedy, and that laughter is a vulnerable act. In the same way that crying is a vulnerable act, and it gives access to a certain part of you that you don't get, you don't always get. And so I think that what a beautiful pathway into learning about somebody or connecting with somebody, sharing laughter. That's why I think it's important to my practice, and why people just kind of brush it off. I think there's great vulnerability in laughing.
0: Laughter is a vulnerable act.
1: Yeah.
0: And crying is a vulnerable act.
1: And the line between those two, I can only speak for myself, but there have been moments where you're crying so much that you end up laughing.
0: Yeah,
1: you're laughing so much that you break down into tears. And I think that's important to identify. That's speaking to something that's inside you. Why isn't it taken as seriously as a piece that makes you cry? You know, laughter can get you thinking about a whole bunch of things.
0: What makes it all worthwhile? You know, you got One for the Pot and Sleuth. That's a lot for one season. You said something earlier. You said, I don't know, I just love theater. What is it about theater that makes it all worthwhile for you?
1: The connection to audience, to get to put something up on stage and see that affect change, affect emotion in other people. And there's a great feeling when a group of people gather together, a community of people gather together and witness something. And even if there are differing opinions in that, are connected in a room together, can share a laugh together, can share a gasp together, breathe that same air together. I think that's what keeps bringing me back, and what makes it different from other forms for me and why I'm drawn to it. It's alive, and then you feel it live in the audience. That's what keeps bringing me back.
0: You're a brilliant actor. I'm so excited to see your directorial debut, and more than anything, a sharp dresser.
1: Oh, thank you.
0: We're both wearing the same corduroy. Happened to me last. Me and Josh Groban were wearing the same jean jacket. Now me and Peter Fernandez are both wearing corduroy jackets.
1: Well, I'm glad that I'm on the same plane as Josh Groban.
0: You are the Josh Groban of Canadian theater.
1: Oh, that's kind. That's
0: you can
1: good.
0: Put that in your bio.
1: I would put that
0: for
1: in my bio.
0: If you want.
1: Yeah,
0: you can
1: on my
0: do
1: resume.
0: That.
1: Top of my resume.
0: Congratulations. Thanks for coming in.
1: Thank you. Thanks for having me.
0: True story. And I just remembered this. On the way home that day, I Googled his jacket. Like, I had a picture of Peter Fernandez's jacket, and I used like the Google reverse image search. Couldn't find it. The award-winning actor and now director Peter Fernandez, his directorial debut Sleuth, is on at the Shaw Festival in Niagara-on-the-Lake, Ontario until October 9th. It's in previews now. It has its opening night May 22nd. You can see Peter acting at the Shaw Festival this year. Also, he stars in the comedy One for the Pot. That show begins on May 27th and runs also into October.
2: Sweetness.

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1: I'm Tom Power. You're listening to Q. You know how sometimes when you see your favorite, like, relatively unknown artist succeed, like someone you've been with since the very beginning, there's a part of you that actually kind of worries a little bit? Like, you're happy that they're getting their laurels and all that, but you're also bracing for that change, that they won't seem as real anymore. Or you'll worry they'll forget why they started making art in the first place. In bluegrass circles, they call that getting above your raisin. I wouldn't worry about that with Owen Riegling, and you'll hear why in just a minute. Owen is smack in the middle of that big rising star moment. Just a few years ago, he was playing bars in around his small town of Mildmay, Ontario. Not long after that, he started turning heads with songs like this.

0: His old dirt roads attracted when platinum in Canada. Now Owen is playing venues like the Grand Ole Opry, Massey Hall in Toronto. Also playing alongside some of the biggest names in country music like Brett Young and Luke Bryan. Owen's new album is called In the Feeling. I was so happy he stopped by to talk about the title track. And I should say, when we talked, that big Massey Hall show and the big Grand Ole Opry show hadn't happened yet. So that's where we started.
1: Yeah. Yeah. We're playing Massey Hall in Toronto, which is like the Opry of Canada. And yeah, just to get to play that stage is crazy. And the Opry's coming up and all these exciting things, new record, you know, new shows. It's just, it's a bit of a whirlwind, but.

0: it's been a lot of fun. Just, you know, I feel like I'm just grabbing on and hanging on for dear life.
1: So. Right, riding the train from the outside.
0: Exactly.
1: Had you been to Massey Hall? Have you seen any shows at Massey Hall before?
0: I haven't.
1: Really?
0: I've never stepped foot in Massey Hall. Just seeing videos on YouTube and seeing all kinds of pictures, but I've never actually been in there. So the first time I'll get to go in there is when we're loading in production and you know, setting up for sound check.
1: And have you been to the Opry before?
0: I have been to the Opry. So I did like a, they call it the My Opry intro, and you get to go backstage, you got to play songs for them. And
1: For who? For the Opry folks?
0: For like the Opry staff, yeah.
1: Oh,
0: so,
1: cool.
0: So I did all that, and then they got the whole tour, and I got to, you know, see the circle and see the band and kind of get the whole rundown of the Opry, which was super cool.
1: So for people who don't know, the circle is that when the Opry was at the Ryman Auditorium, which was the kind of the first home of the Grand Ole Opry, when it was a radio show, Patsy Cline, George Jones, Hank Williams all stood on the stage. And then they took they cut out this part of the stage of the Ryman, and moved it to Opryland, where the venue is right now. So the circle is where everyone else is standing. Did you get to stand on the circle yet?
0: I didn't stand in the circle, and I don't even think I tried. I feel like it's like a little bit sacrilegious to step in it until you're like playing in that moment. You know, I want the first time my boots touch the wood to be like, I got my guitar on and I'm about to sing. I'll probably be so nervous, but
1: that's soon, hey.
0: That's soon.
1: Yeah. I think the Oak Ridge Boys are playing. Like it's a big night at the Opry.
0: Yeah.
1: It's a big deal. Well, congratulations on everything.
0: Thank you.
1: I want to talk a little bit about this album. I want to talk about the song. My understanding is that you were stuck in an airport.
0: Yep.
1: What airport was it?
0: I don't even remember. I think it was LAX.
1: Kind of a nondescript, kind of boring airport.
0: Yeah, I think it was LAX. And it had been just the longest, most exciting year of my life, 2024. I played 110 shows that year. And it was kind of like my first time they just grabbed me and threw me into this world of like, now you're just going to live on airplanes. And now you're going to, you know, be in hotel rooms every night. And it was a new experience. And I just kind of burnt myself to the ground, just not knowing how to keep up with that lifestyle and probably staying up too late and getting up too early. And yeah, I was a little bit burnt out, texting my buddy about, you know, where I was at that point in my life. And I just sent him a picture of the airport. And he sends me back this like 10-page document with different fonts and photos and all this, you know, story that he just pulled out of this photo, which just looked like fluorescent, stale lighting and, you know, people shuffling and people sitting over here. I couldn't see anything.
1: What do you mean? So you sent him a picture of just like, hey, this is where I am at the airport.
0: Yeah, he told me to send him a picture.
1: Do you were feeling a bit stuck? You're feeling a bit writing-wise?
0: I feel like it's kind of like I wasn't inspired by anything at that time. Just I'd been so burnt out and so tired. And he's told me to send him a picture. And then he pulled out all these little stories from the guy at the bar who needs a cigarette and, you know, the people that are leaving town to go have the best week of their lives in the Bahamas or something. And there's people there that have just got home after being away for, you know, a year. And all these different little stories that he could just pull out of this one picture that was a mundane kind of everyday situation. And it just opened my eyes to songwriting again. And it just kind of lit a little bit of a fire under me. And then we went back to his studio in Peterborough and we wrote In the Feeling in like 30 minutes.
1: But hold on. What was it that lit the fire underneath you? Is it that like, oh, inspiration is around me at all times,
0: yeah,
1: you know, like, or like, hey, my eyes were closed, but actually people around me are living full lives and that's all there. Or?
0: It was just the idea that you don't need to wait for something to just fall in your lap. You can just observe everything around you and pull a story out of everything and put yourself in that person's shoes. And that's the thing that kind of just like, I just hadn't looked at songwriting that way before. I was always the kind of guy that waited for that spark or that thing that made me like get out of my chair. I'll have to wake up from a dream and like go write it down. You know what I mean? I just hadn't had that in a while because I hadn't been using that muscle, you know?
1: Yeah, I think it's a nice way to look at life, man. If you think about it, I find this is something I struggle with, but like I find the less I'm on my phone, the more I'm sort of like observing all those kind of moments around
0: totally.
1: Me. You know what I mean?
0: Yeah.
1: Like how much stuff am I missing because I'm just staring at my phone? You
0: it's
1: know?
0: Crazy. Like I got my weekly screen time report, and it's like you spend 5 hours a day on your phone, mm-hmm. and it's like, what am I doing? I got to put that thing down and just be present. And that's my new motto. It's like, I'm trying to be present at all times. When I'm at Massey Hall on that stage, like,
1: Don't check your phone.
0: I'm there. Yeah, I'm going to check my phone on the stage. Imagine I pull my phone out at the Opry. Just one sec. I got to check Instagram real quick.
1: We're going to play the title track of the record. You're from...

0: Mild May?
1: Mild May. I nailed that.
0: Well, thank you very much. I'm from St. John's, Newfoundland. I don't know anything about Mild May, Ontario.
1: Well, Mild May is a town of, people are saying it's 1291 now, but it's 1,000. It's always been 1,000.
0: Hold on, why are people saying it's 1291?
1: Well, I've been talking to people and they're like, you know, a town of 1,200, 1,300, it's 1,000. That's how I remember it and it's always going to be that way. Yeah, Mild May is just a little town in southwestern Ontario. I grew up there. I went to school there. I went to high school 10 minutes down the road.
0: What's it near? Is it near anything? Is it near?
1: It's near a town called Walkerton. A lot of people know Walkerton.
0: No.
1: It's near, sort of near like Kincardine, Port Elgin. It's up in that kind of area.
0: What kind of town is it?
1: It's just a town full of people that work really hard and everybody's got their people in that town. Everybody has each other's backs. There's a lot of community support. My buddies, you know, my one buddy runs the hardware store on Main Street. My other friend runs the bar right across the road. And it's very much just like a blue collar, like everybody knows everybody. And nobody really cares to leave or nobody really, you know, they're just so content with being there. And I think that's what's so cool about it.
0: Let me put it this way. If you and I were supposed to go to Mild May tonight, where would you, what's the first place you'd take me? Where would you take me?
1: Harley's Pub and Perk, corner of Main Street. It's a bar. That's where I played, you know, one of my first cover gigs.
0: What kind of covers were you doing?
1: I was doing everything from Johnny Cash to Green Day to Weezer to...
0: Folsom Prison Blues, Good Riddance, Time of Your Life?
1: Yep. Okay. Yeah. I was playing some Don Williams, Tulsa Time, and Alan Tulsa. Jackson, a lot of Eric Church, like, I was just mixing everything up. And then I would toss in a couple originals here and there and see if people... you know, turn their head or if they told me to shut it off or whatever.
0: I'm sort of surprised by that because what I was reading when I was learning about you is that you would go to the west side of Mild May and play music. So because on the west side of Mild May, there's no one who can hear you.
1: Yeah. So our farm where I grew up is just outside of town.
0: What kind of farm is it?
1: Just cash crop. We had 100 acres. My parents still live there. Just rotate between soybeans, winter wheat, and corn. Mm-hmm. And we didn't have like a path that I could drive my truck from the house to the bush. So go through town, drive up the west end, turn right at the T, and there's a bend. And right off the bend, there's a little laneway down into the bush area. So I drive down there and just back my truck up to this little kind of hideaway. It's so secluded, like looking over at the neighbor's field. Like oftentimes there'd be deer and stuff. And I was always so shy growing up. And like the idea of being in my bedroom and like trying to figure out how to sing and like write songs, I just felt like I didn't want anybody hearing me. So I go out there where nobody could hear the bad songs I was writing and got a lot of the early bad songs out of me back there.
0: So how do you make the transition then to have the confidence to get up at the pub in your hometown and play there where everyone knows you?
1: I mean, that just came from, I was asked to play a gig with my guitar teacher, Roger Williamson, and his family band. I was taking lessons with him. And I did three songs at like a Sunday matinee, and it took a lot of courage to get up there and sing, and it was scary. Like, I was so nervous, but as soon as I got off stage, like, all the nerves were just, I mean, as soon as I got in there into the first song, the nerves were gone, and when I got off stage, I was like, that's the coolest thing ever, you know? And I got in the truck, and I told my parents, like, I want to keep doing this. And so that's when I got on Facebook and email and whatever, and I was emailing bars, and Harley's had me come play, and it was like 4 hours a night, so I had to learn a whole bunch more cover songs so I could fit, you know, a four-hour set. And then I was playing every weekend, every Thursday, Friday, Saturday. Eventually, it was like 3 days a week, different bar every night. And I started to build up this, like, local, like, grassroots kind of fan base. Started with friends and family and the bartenders, and it eventually turned into, like, I was being asked to play at, like, the homecomings, and which are, like, big. Every little town in our area would have, like, a homecoming every 10 years, so... it spreads out like between all the towns. There's usually one like every year in a different town.
0: Yeah.
1: And there'll be thousands of people there, and they'll have like bands on the Thursday, Friday, and Saturday night. And I was asked to like headline some of those, and there'd be like 1,500 people. And it was like crazy that I'd worked my way up to that. It felt like I had made it, you know? And yeah, it's just kind of like this grassroots thing, I guess.
0: I mean, that's a beautiful thing. Were the crowds always happy to see you? Did you have any hard crowds?
1: Yeah, I think it just was. It started from a place of so small that I grew with the people. So like,
0: okay, so no hecklers, no drunk rowdy, no.
1: Oh, lots of drunk rowdy. Yeah. Lots of that. But it was like in the name of fun. I wasn't ever like,

0: violent or like people throwing stuff at me on stage. It was mostly, it was all just fun. And I mean, I was probably having a few too. So.
1: Yeah, you were right there with him.
0: Yeah, exactly.
1: I mean, that must be exciting to have like that grassroots support come from your home.
0: Totally. I mean, yeah, I wouldn't be here without that. And that's a huge part of what comes through in my lyrics too. It's like they were always so supportive from the start. So, I mean, I owe them a lot.
1: But is there a bit of like, okay, I gotta keep trying here. So I'm going to go to Nashville and I'm going to see if I can do this. Right.
0: Yeah.
1: And like, so I'm sure there's a little bit of sadness that like, hey, I could stay a local legend forever. I got to move on. I bet there's also a little bit of pressure. Like all these people believe in me. I better do something. Is there any of that?
0: Yeah, I think so. I try not to think about it too much. I think
1: that's my job. Make you think about stuff you don't want to think about.
0: Yeah. And I love thinking about it. I love to go there. It's just, I think it's like you said, hanging onto the train from the outside. And sometimes you get far away from it, like me being on the road and realizing, like, wow, I'm singing songs every night about this little patch of heaven, you know, in Old Dirt Roads. And I haven't seen that place in a year. Like, it's weird. So I'll catch myself sometimes. And then, yeah, I always try to point back and give them a shout out and come home. And when I come home, it's like I just run into everybody on the street and it's like I never left.
1: I bet they're proud of you.
0: Yeah, I think so. I mean, I can feel it. I really can.
1: I heard you have a sandwich named after you at that pub you were playing.
0: Yeah, I got the, it's called the Corner Bar Sandwich on the Harley's menu. It's a Nashville hot chicken sandwich, and it's my signature sandwich. So
1: why that one? Why is that one named after you?
0: To be honest, I didn't pick the sandwich. they picked the sandwich, and they're like, you cool if like we, you know, call this yours? And I was like, you kidding me? I got my own sandwich. Sure, let's go.
1: It's because you're in Nashville now.
0: Exactly. So it's Nashville. I think it's the Nashville thing because it's country music and that's what I do. And, you know, who doesn't love chicken?
1: Have you had it?
0: Yeah, it's great.
1: It's all right?
0: Got a pickle on there.
1: Well, wait, what were you going to say even if you didn't like it?
0: Hey, it's
1: you
0: know, great.
1: No, I'm sure it's really, really good. Like I said, you're doing Massey Hall and you're doing the Grand Ole Opry. You're playing like pretty major gigs. I love that you're also still doing the markets like you're doing Steinbach, Manitoba,
0: yep.
1: Mattawa, Ontario, Paradise Hill, Saskatchewan. Places, I'm guessing that when you show up to might remind you a little bit more of home. Is that
0: 100%. Like going to those places, I've done a bunch of that stuff. And the further I get from home, the more I just run into home because these places, like you get there backstage, is like, there's just like the guy that I can like put his character into like a guy that I grew up with.
1: What do you mean?
0: Like the promoter, mm-hmm. somebody who's like running the show, mm-hmm. but they're just like, their name's Dan, you know, and they have a cooler beer and they're like, come on over here. Like we got cornhole over there. And it's like you're just in this small town and it's the best. I love playing those shows.
1: And I guess they probably have a version of Harley's Pub and they probably
0: totally.
1: Have a version of,
0: yeah.
1: you know?
0: Oh yeah. I think, I mean, it's a different energy getting to play in a rural area too. Cause I mean, people drive to come see a concert and it's like, they don't always get tons of concerts, so when there is one, it's like, we're going to throw down. We're going to have some fun tonight.
1: I mean, that's the exciting thing to me about country music is that, like, when you're writing about Mild May in your case, you know, when James Barker was on the show, he was writing about where he's from, or even, like, folks who are writing about, like, I don't know, Tennessee or Arkansas, you know?
0: Yeah.
1: These small towns, they're so incredibly specific to them. But when you travel to these kind of smaller communities across Canada and the U.S., like there is something, you understand everything in one of those songs, even if they're not about you.
0: 100%. Yeah, I feel that. I mean, a small town's a small town. And the things that make a small town is the fact that, you know, people are there and they've raised generations of people there. And it's just like, it's a culture. It really is.
1: It's a beautiful thing, man. So I want to play the song In the Feeling. So there's one line that kind of repeats, but I didn't quite understand it. What does save a spot for me in the feeling mean?
0: Just, you know, I mean, when I'm away from home, I know there's people back at home that are making memories and people are having kids and people are getting married. And sometimes I can't be back for those things.
1: Yeah.
0: And, you know, I'm saving a spot for them everywhere I go and, you know, carrying that with me. And I hope that, you know, they're saving a spot for me in there, you know, back home with the things that they're going through that I'm missing out on. So, I mean, that's one version of it. And I mean, there's just, yeah, I feel like that song just keeps evolving for me, which is awesome.
1: I'm glad. Are you going to get home anytime soon?
0: Jeez, I hope so.
1: Me too.
0: The thing is, my parents love to travel to wherever I'm at.

0: and I'm going to see them so much that, like, it feels like they bring home, you know, wherever I go, which is awesome. But yeah, I'll be getting back there in July, I think, for a little bit. So
1: I hope so. Just to hear the way you talk about it, I really hope you get to get back there soon, man.
0: Yeah, we'll be back. We'll be back.
1: You made a great record, and I'm so happy to have you in to talk about it.
0: Thank you. Appreciate you, man. I appreciate that too.
1: I appreciate you. So let's listen to this. This is Owen Riegling. Oh, I heard a story before we go. Actually,
0: yeah,
1: I heard that they're coming in from Mild May to the Massey Hall show.
0: Yeah, there's a bus. I think there might be a couple buses. I think there's like 300 people coming to the show.
1: They rented a couple of buses to come in from Massey?
0: Yeah.
1: What does that mean to you?
0: It's awesome. That's how they do it there. Like, it's not the first time this has happened. Like, I got a show last headline tour in London, and the same thing. There was buses rolling up, people from back home just coming out. Like, it's the same crew that saw me at the little bar that grew to these fairs that now they have to freaking get buses to the shows, and they love it. So, I mean, there's a lot of support there.
1: You're like the Grateful Dead, man.
0: Yeah.
1: You know? they're coming to you.
0: It's crazy.
1: Thanks for coming in.
0: Thank you for having me.
1: This is Owen Riegling with the title track of his new album. The song is called In the Feeling.

0: That is the charming Owen Rigling. I've got a lot of affection for Owen. Owen's the title track off his new album is called In the Feeling here on Q. Shout out Mild May. I'm Tom Power. You're listening to Q. I don't know if you know this feeling where you saw something on YouTube or you saw a movie or something like that, and you cannot wait to tell everybody you know about it. So I had that experience. There's this documentary I saw not that long ago from the musician Bells Larson. Bells Larson is someone I talked to on the show about a year ago. He had put out this beautiful and also really interesting album called Blurring Time. Let me tell you about it. He recorded it over a long period, a period which covered his transition from female to male. The result is this beautiful duet in that, like, Bells is duetting with his past voice. Like, his past voice being higher pitched to the voice he has now is a lower voice, and you hear those two voices sing in harmony. Bells, in this documentary, tells the story of making the record, also documents his own transition. The documentary is also called Blurring Time. And as of Wednesday, it's going to be out on YouTube. To search for Bells Larson on YouTube. Keep an eye out for it. So I got to talk to Bells a little bit about the making of the album. Just take a listen to this.
1: I understood that my voice was going to get deep. So I felt a bit split between capturing the songs, all nine of them, as they were at that time right then with my high voice, and having the record be a sort of what-if record, singing about change and identity and transness with a high voice, or starting T, waiting, and then recording it with a voice that I didn't even know yet. I didn't know what it would sound like. And I've been approaching this record, I was approaching this record and also my life with a lot of dichotomies, a lot of either or, this, that, high voice, low voice, he, they, whatever. And then I thought, what about both and? And when I was a teenager, I watched a lot of coming out stories on YouTube of other trans guys. I didn't know I was trans until I was in my 20s, but a lot of these stories, you know, are a question of either or, before, after.
0: Yeah, I was X and now I'm
1: exactly.
0: Y.
1: Exactly,
0: yeah,
1: I was and now I am.
0: Yeah, yeah, and it's often how it's talked about in the, you'll hear it in common conversation back when you were and now you're
1: exactly, yeah, yeah, exactly. Yeah, yeah. And the thing is, like, I don't reject that because I was, that's, I put out an EP a couple of years ago. It's called If I Was, I Am. And that's like kind of what I'm also trying to say in Blurring Time. And so that's why I wanted to marry the two. And something I think is really important to say too is I totally understand why other trans folks do feel the need to cast aside their past selves,
0: yeah,
1: so that their new selves can shine. But I think that for me, it was important to carry all of the past versions of myself with me as I move forward.

0: Bells Larson there, duetting with his former self. That is a song called Blurring Time. His new documentary, which is beautiful. It's 17 minutes long. It is absolutely gorgeous. It'll be out Wednesday on YouTube. You can hear our full conversation on the Cube podcast. That is it for Q today. Tomorrow on the show, back when Arlo Parks was 17, she was doing what musicians have to do. Tour, record, do interviews with jean-jacketed people like me, repeat. And then suddenly in her 20s, she realized she never really let herself just be, like have fun, be anonymous at a club, chat with smokers outside the bar, like a lot of 20-year-olds do, like I certainly did. She'll tell you what finally doing that did for her and how it led to this new record, which is excellent. That's tomorrow on Q. We'll see you then. Later on.
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3: It's census time. Have you filled out the census yet? Did you get the long form or the short form? Deadline is tomorrow, and it turns out that many Canadians are filling it out very proudly. We'll speak with Canada's Assistant Chief Statistician about the census and what we learn from it. It's coming up on the Current Review.
4: From CBC News, The World This Hour, I'm Neil Herland. The remaining passengers have been taken off the hantavirus-stricken cruise ship and are on their way to quarantine. Briar Stewart reports from Spain.
5: Strong winds off the coast of Tenerife led to choppy conditions and the decision to have the MV Hondius pull into port so the final group of passengers and crew members could depart. As they did, many waved and one made a heart symbol as they were driven to the airport. Tedros Adhanom Ghebreyesus is the Director General of the World Health Organization.
6: We were very worried. If you stayed longer in the ship, the situation could have been difficult. You heard about the passenger from France who is in a very critical situation. Imagine if she stayed longer.
5: There are nearly 30 people still on the ship, and they are now headed to Rotterdam. They include members of the crew and also medical staff. When the vessel arrives, it will go through a decontamination process. There were citizens from about 24 countries on the ship. All of them will now have to go into quarantine. Briar Stewart, CBC News, Tenerife.
4: Here at home, 10 people in Canada are being monitored for hantavirus. So far, none are showing symptoms. All of the cases trace back to the same outbreak on the cruise ship. Four Canadians who were passengers aboard that ship arrived in BC last night. Dr. Bonnie Henry is the provincial health officer. She says all of them will remain completely isolated for a minimum of 21 days.
7: Should any of the four people who are here with us develop symptoms, we have established protocols in place to assure they can be properly and safely assessed, tested, and cared for without risk to the public and with all the appropriate precautions for healthcare workers in the healthcare setting.
4: Henry says hantavirus is not easily transmitted and the risk of wider spread remains low. Negotiations to end the war in Iran have hit another wall. U.S. President Donald Trump says Iran's latest peace proposal is, quote, garbage. Paul Hunter has reaction.
8: It's a stupid proposal.
9: From U.S. President Donald Trump in the Oval Office, after receiving Iran's response to the latest U.S. peace proposal, this assessment of the month-long ceasefire as it now stands.
8: It's unbelievably weak. I would say, I would call it the weakest right now. After reading that piece of garbage they sent us, I didn't even finish reading it.
9: As Trump then put it,
8: I would say the ceasefire is on massive life support.
9: It's unclear where this goes from here, with diplomacy at an apparent standstill, the warfare bringing a global energy crisis, and a continuing insistence by the U.S. that Iran's concessions to end the war altogether must include reopening the Strait of Hormuz and assurances Iran will end its

0: federal Liberals in 2021. For all the results tonight, click on the CBC New Brunswick website. In the Professional Women's Hockey League, tonight's Game 5 semifinal between the Montreal Victoire and the Minnesota Frost was canceled after what the league called player safety concerns related to illness. The PWHL.
1: In Alberta, there does need to be a demonstration that Canada can work. And I think that we've demonstrated a couple of things over the last number of months that we can work well together. We've changed course on a number of things. And Alberta wants to continue to build major projects in partnership with the federal government. So we're looking forward to seeing if we can make some progress and get this to the finish line.
2: Track record is there. I'm sure we will.
3: That was Alberta Premier Danielle Smith voicing some skepticism Friday ahead of a meeting with the Prime Minister, asking if a deal between the federal government and Alberta around a potential new pipeline will actually make it to the finish line. Well, it seems that the Prime Minister provided more reassurance during the meeting. Danielle Smith emerged, saying she felt more confident than before. The province and the federal government are still tied up in negotiations over carbon pricing and carbon capture. Meanwhile, Alberta is grappling with divisions of its own over questions of separatism. And those are just some of the many pressing matters of national unity on the Prime Minister's plate as Parliament takes 2 weeks break before a key final four-week sitting before the summer. Our National Affairs panel is here to stitch this all up. Aaron Wherry is a senior reporter with the CBC's Parliamentary Bureau. Stephanie Levitz is a senior reporter in the Globe and Mail's Ottawa Bureau. And Ryan Tumulty, a parliamentary reporter for the Toronto Star. Steph, let's start with Alberta. Danielle Smith said it was a meeting of the minds. The meeting must have gone very well.
4: Yeah, she was in an ebullient mood, to say the least, when she addressed reporters a little while after this meeting. She didn't give any specifics. She didn't explain sort of how they come closer together. But I've reported in the Globe and Mail that part of the issue is where the province wants to go on industrial carbon pricing and how fast they're willing to get there. But it seems like they might have shortened that timeline and they're inching ever closer to having the conditions in place for Danielle Smith to get her pipeline.
3: Ryan, why has it taken so long for Alberta and Ottawa to negotiate the remaining agreements? Danielle Smith said Albertans are getting impatient. When we were in Calgary, we heard from industry saying that it was beginning to lose confidence in some ways in the ability of Ottawa to land this deal. Why has it taken so long, do you think?
5: I think it's taking so long because the piece that they are trying, the piece that seems to be the sticking point is this carbon price. So they agreed on $130 as the target. They didn't agree on when they would get to that target. And everything flows from that. So the Pathways Carbon Project, which is part of this deal, depends on a carbon price of a certain level. And it depends on it probably escalating to make the economics of it make sense. And the government isn't going to do a pipeline without that Pathways project in place. And without a pipeline, it's hard to justify expanding in the oil sands. And. So, you know, I think what's taken so long really is that this one last piece will have all the other dominoes fall into play, really. So it becomes central, and getting it right from both sides' perspective becomes essential.
3: Aaron, once those final details are announced, how likely is it that everyone, including the Prime Minister and the Premier of Alberta, but also others in the Liberal caucus, the other provinces, those who are watching this, you have people in the climate world who are paying close attention to this as well. How likely is it that everyone will be happy or anyone will be happy with this?
6: I think it'll be hard for everyone to be happy. You know, look, whenever this MOU lands, the next question will be who's going to build this pipeline. If there is agreement on a pipeline, who is going to be the private proponent? Then the question, you know, the question from the environmental side will be, you know, has this meaningfully advanced climate policy in terms of the carbon price, in terms of the Pathways project, are those, you know, actually going to move forward now? And it's going to land in the midst, now we know, of a larger discussion about the regulatory reforms that the Carney government is pursuing that they announced late last week that have stirred up a lot of criticism and concern amongst environmental communities. So, yeah, I think it's going to be very hard for everyone to be happy about this. I think there is a path for Carney to say that he's meaningfully advanced climate policy here, but it's a very tricky balancing act.
3: Those regulatory reforms, Aaron, do you just want to give kind of the thumbnail sketch on it? In some ways, it seems like it's about reversing the

0: process in some ways, that you give the green light to something before you check the boxes on the approval side of things.
1: Yeah, it's so he's laid out, I guess the thumbnail sketch would be that they've put out a discussion paper late last week for consultations on kind of a larger reform to the way they review and approve major resource projects. And it's an attempt, I think, to kind of dial back some of the Trudeau reforms and make it easier to advance projects. But as we know from now successive governments, whenever you start kind of fiddling with this area of policy, you're likely to anger someone. And so it's going to be very tricky. It's going to be very interesting, I guess, to see how they deal with the feedback they're getting, because at this point they are still officially consulting on it. But the MOU is going to land presumably in the middle of all that. And that's just going to add to, I think, a lot of attention on this government's environmental and climate agenda.
0: Steph, two things on this. One is, you and I have spoken before about the fact that it's a year since Mark Carney became the prime minister. And so there is pressure, presumably, on him to get things moving. Is that why there has been this revision, if we can put it that way, to how these major projects would be approved?
2: Yeah, I'm curious about that, right? And I don't actually have an answer because this seems like something, you know, critics have been raising concerns about the broader regulatory process for natural resource development outside this idea of these big nation building projects forever. And there's no doubt that this regulatory reform that he's proposing, I think he could have gotten it done in a minority government. You know, I don't know that the Conservatives wouldn't have backed whatever might need to happen here legislatively or otherwise. So it's curious to me that they're proceeding now. It's curious that they're not necessarily doing what a lot of folks in the industry and also the opposition benches have called for, which is rip up existing legislation. Like just start from scratch, rip up the bills that people say get in the way of development, as opposed to forging like another path here. Like it's sort of, you know, a knock against the Carney government has been since it has taken office that it, instead of going with the systems that are in place, it keeps setting up new systems. So you have the major projects office, and you have Build Canada Homes, and you have a new defense procurement industry. And now they're tackling a whole new approach to regulatory for natural resource development. They're shifting things around. I don't know why they keep trying to reinvent the wheel. Obviously our wheel, I don't know, has gone off the road. Let's bastardize the metaphor, but from their perspective, but is really just inventing a whole new car the way to drive forward the national economy? Or is there not a simpler and cleaner way?
0: The other part of this is, will this actually get things built in a more, in an expedited fashion, I suppose? Because you have now environmental groups that are very upset with this. British Columbia, I don't know where the BC government is going to stand on this, if it's about a pipeline, if you're trying to move things through, because the Premier of BC has said that this is a fantasy bitumen pipeline, in his words, that there's nobody behind it, and he's not happy with the route such as it is. You have the Assembly of First Nations that's been calling for more consultation. So, Steph, where does that leave the goal of this?
2: Possibly before the courts, which is the other part that nobody talks about, right? I mean, they haven't written any of this legislation or done anything in such a way as to streamline the judicial review process for all of this stuff, right? And so they could be locked in the courts for all time. And, you know, the cynical among us might say, well, wasn't that the plan all along, right? Oh, we never really intended to get anything built. We'll say the Conservatives, they just knew they'd be locked in the courts. If we put on our good faith hat, we say, okay, we have all of us, like, you know, have heard from these companies and resource development projects that have a ton of buy-in from First Nations. Maybe they're not the big, major national things, but they are small things that can make a meaningful difference, one, to the economic health of communities, two, to Canada's natural resources exports. And those things are the things that they could get done more quickly if they take this approach. So we have to go from the macro thinking about these projects, maybe to a million little micro ones that could make a real difference to the economy.
0: Ryan, we had the head of the International Energy Agency with us here in studio last week. One of the things that Fatih Birol said is that the world, in his words, the world needs Canadian energy badly, but he was worried or concerned that the way that he kind of described it, the multi-layered governance system in this country could be a barrier, and that Canada might miss its moment in terms of providing that energy. What are the risks and the rewards of trying to speed up a project like this?
3: I mean, the risks are multiple. You know, you run the risk of doing serious environmental damage. You run the risk of fracturing the consensus about other projects. That's something, of course, that David Eby has brought up a lot. The idea that there is a consensus, a bunch of, you know, investment-ready projects and pushing through a bitumen pipeline could destroy that consensus. That said, you know, the world does need a lot more Canadian energy. You know, we're seeing it, obviously, because of the war in Iran. But there are a lot of European countries who would much more likely to, would much more willingly buy Canadian energy than have to rely on Russian energy, which is this situation that they're often in now. So, you know, there is a diplomatic international element of this, not just a commerce element, but the idea that selling what we have to offer, not getting in our own way in the efforts to do that, can make us better international partners to countries around the world. I mean, there are countries across Asia that are looking at, you know, widespread fuel rationing, jet fuel shortages, all of that. And Canada can help, not immediately, but we can help in the long term of that, you know, as long as we don't spend another 10 years not building things.
0: Aaron, just final word on this point, and it goes back to what we heard from the Premier of Alberta, Danielle Smith, at the beginning, which is that she said Albertans are looking for signs that this country can work. You have a national unity issue that is simmering there, the petition that is trying to push for a separatist vote in the fall goes in with 300,000 plus signatures. What sort of pressure does that put on the Prime Minister here?
1: Yeah, I think it puts a significant amount of pressure on him because the pipeline is going to be viewed in that way, right? If a pipeline happens, it's a, you know, a victory for Canada. It's proof that Canada can work. If it doesn't, if a pipeline doesn't happen, then it, you know, potentially reinforces all of those arguments that separatists in Alberta have been making. I think that's altogether too much emphasis to put on a single project, but that's sort of the situation that Mark Carney's now in. And so, you know, the flip side of that is that, yes, you know, he could make a pipeline happen, but getting that pipeline to happen while not angering the rest of the country, while not angering environmental groups and Indigenous groups and local communities, that's the real trick. And that, I think, is the thing he's going to have to try to figure out, is not just how to get a pipeline built, but how to get it built without, you know, motivating massive public backlash.
0: You speak about not angering parts of the country. The Prime Minister last week presented his pick for the next Governor General, Louise Arbour, former Supreme Court Justice, who's got a glittering career here in Canada and around the world. There were people, Ryan, who were calling for a Western Canadian, perhaps somebody specifically an Albertan, to be appointed to Rideau Hall. What sort of message do you think the Prime Minister was sending in picking Louise Arbour?
3: You know, I think he was looking for a pick that was safe. You know, I understand that the push for a Western Canadian governor general, an Albertan governor general, but Alberta isn't the only province talking about leaving the country right now. So there's lots of reasons to pick someone from Montreal as well. And I would say, that, you know, the last two governor generals, let's be frank, were problems in some way, political problems. Julie Payette, for a variety of reasons that were well reported. Mary May Simon was an excellent governor general, but didn't speak French. And while she was bilingual with Inuktitut, and that was, I think, a very important symbol, I think it was also a symbol that she didn't speak French and she got the job anyways. And I think there are people in Quebec who were bothered by that. And so I think, you know, in this instance, Mark Carney went with the safe pick. Louise Arbour's resume and reputation is sterling. She is fully and completely bilingual. She is not going to be a political problem, probably, for the Carney government. She was a safe pick.
0: Steph, do you want to pick up on that? To Ryan's point, Mary Simon was bilingual in English and in Inuktitut, but did not speak fluent French, was learning French over the time that she was governor general. But that created a number of political headaches for the Prime Minister's office. And so what is the message that that office is sending in picking Louise Arbour?
2: You can take it sort of a step back and look at, again, the juxtaposition between Mr. Carney and Justin Trudeau, who picked Mary Simon, right? So Justin Trudeau made Indigenous reconciliation. I think it'll end up potentially being one of his legacies as Prime Minister. And Mary Simon very much became the face of that. She seized that issue. That was what drove her mandate. And there were a lot of positives, I think, in that for the country. And the French was a significant weakness. In Mr. Carney's decision with Louise Arbour, you almost can see a knock-on of his Davos speech and talking about the need for the respect of the rule of law. And he has taken someone who has built her entire career, her entire life has been devoted to the cause of upholding the rule of law. And when you look at what is the Governor General, right, is the oldest continuous institution in this country. It is meant to signify the unbroken tradition. I could go on and wax eloquent, but the point, I think, for Mr. Carney is choosing someone who speaks to that, that institutionalism, that thing that makes us our own country, that thing that defines our sovereignty. And that is encapsulated in the personage of Louise Arbour. Is it great that she's from Quebec and speaks fluent French? Absolutely, that's great. But more broadly, I think that's what he's looking for, is a symbol of stability. And certainly in her career, she presents that arc.
0: We have just a few minutes left. Steph, why don't you kind of help us wrap things up here, in part by talking about what the prime minister needs to do. There's this couple week break, and then parliament is back for this one last sitting before they rise for the summer. What is the prime minister under pressure to accomplish before the summer?
2: Tangible action. Something needs to be done that is tangible that he can take to Canadians. Mr. Carney is going to be now moving in, edging ever closer into the second year, I suppose, of his mandate. He now has a majority government. I would anticipate some clearing of the decks before the House breaks for the summer. And then you come back in September with perhaps a new front bench. Perhaps you have new staff in your office. Perhaps, you know, you're signaling, okay, now we're really moving ahead. And he is going to forever be bedeviled, as we have talked about so many times, Matt, about not always looking like he's 30,000 feet above every Canadian's everyday life. And he can do big things like pick Louise Arbour, but for the everyday, you know, folks who are just trying to make lunches, get out the door, get to work, he needs to start delivering a bit more tangible to them.
0: Ryan?
3: Yeah, I mean, I think he has to, I definitely think he has to show tangible results. I also think he has to recalibrate. He has to think about what he wants to do now that he has the time. This was a government that was in a minority situation. Minority situations are always running on borrowed time. And he has to think about what he wants to do now that he's not running on borrowed time. He has to make sure that he keeps every Liberal in the tent, which some of these environmental moves might jeopardize. As well as some of his moves on, you know, social policy. He's got big issues ahead with healthcare, with medical assistance in dying, with childcare, all sorts of agreements that have to be renewed. So, you know, before the threat was from without, now the threat for the next few years is going to be from within. It's going to be from a Liberal MP who decides, I'm tired of moving to the center. So, that's going to be his challenge, I think.
0: Aaron, we just have a minute left, and we haven't even talked about CUSMA, which is, I mean, the deadline is the 1st of July. It continues, but that's the big, giant target, presumably. What does he need to show getting closer to that?
1: I mean, it's hard to know what you need to show because it's hard to know where these negotiations are going or how much longer they're going to go on for. I think he needs to sort of, I mean, deal with the idea if they are kind of trying to play this out and not rush into anything. I think he's going to have to deal with the impacts of that and the hardship that people are going to face in certain sectors. And I think he's going to have to kind of draw some. You know, kind of arguments out of exactly where he's going on these negotiations. But I think the biggest, I mean, it's hard to imagine that there's something bigger than CUSMA, but I do think the biggest thing, to come back to where we started the conversation, is that potential referendum in October. I don't think there's anything bigger for him to get ready for than the possibility of a sovereignty referendum in Alberta. And I think that is the big focus he has to have over the next 6 months.
0: I've let you go, but do you expect him, the Prime Minister, to put that Captain Canada cape around his neck?
1: It's hard to know because he will say, I'm from Alberta, but I suspect you would rather have someone from Alberta leading the Federalist cause. And so how a Prime Minister engages with that, I think, is a very big question for him to answer and something he's going to have to put a lot of thought into.
0: We will talk more about that as it gets closer. In the meantime, thank you all for this.
1: Thanks.
2: Thank you.
3: Thank you.
0: Aaron Wary, senior reporter with the CBC's Parliamentary Bureau. Stephanie Levitz is a senior reporter in the Globe and Mail's Ottawa Bureau. And Ryan Tumulty, a political reporter with the Toronto Star. 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I'm Matt Galloway.
4: They had a Navy with 159 ships, and now every ship is blown to pieces and lying at the bottom of the water. They had an Air Force, lots of planes, and they don't have any planes. They don't have any anti-aircraft. They don't have any radar left. Their missiles are mostly decimated. They have some. They have probably 18-19%, but not a lot by comparison to what they had. And their leaders are all dead. So I think we won.
0: Last week, U.S. President Donald Trump declared victory over Iran. He has done this before, but negotiations between the two nations continue. With this war now in its 11th week and a fragile ceasefire still holding on, how this ends and what this means for the people of the region is uncertain. Over the course of this war, we have spoken with Ali Vaez. He is the Iran Project Director for the International Crisis Group and was a mediator during the 2015 Iran nuclear deal. And he joins us back on the program. Good to have you back. You hear Donald Trump. He says, I think we won. What do you make of that?
5: Well, as you said, it's not the first time the president is declaring victory. But if you look at the results, the U.S. objectives in this war, one could outline at least a few. Number one was to topple the Iranian regime. When the president announced this military operation, he called on the Iranian people to come to the streets and take over their institutions. The Islamic Republic is still in place. And in fact, it is even more radical and aggressive than it was before. Iran still has a pathway to nuclear weapons, as Israeli Prime Minister has been saying over the weekend. Iran still has, according to U.S. intelligence, 70 to 75% of its missiles are still in place. And Iranian proxies in the region, the Houthis, Hezbollah, the Iraqi militias, they're all still in place. Mm. In addition to that, the Strait of Hormuz remains closed now almost for 3 months, which was not a problem on the day that President Trump launched this conflict.
0: You told The New Yorker that the tensions between the United States and Iran are a high-stakes game of chicken. Why is this war so difficult to end?
5: Well, it is very difficult to end because both sides believe that they have the upper hand. The U.S., of course, has severely degraded Iranian capabilities and has now its own naval blockade in place, which is putting more pressure on the Iranian economy, which was already in trouble even before this war. And President Trump seems to believe that time is on his side, that with passage of time, Iran would run out of oil storage capacity, that because of severe depreciation of Iranian currency, inflation, unemployment, that the regime would implode. And therefore, they would either come to capitulate or they would collapse. And the Iranians also believe that time is on their side because President Trump is now going to China without being able to open the Strait of Hormuz, so he's already in a weakened position. The World Cup games coming up in the United States, and there's severe jet fuel shortages in the world, which could overshadow those games. And then there's the midterm elections in November in the U.S., and already with high gas prices and low approval ratings of this conflict, the Republicans would be in dire straits. So both sides believe they have the upper hand, and therefore they're not really making the painful concessions that are necessary to reach a deal. And add to that a high degree of mistrust. Mm-hmm. Iranians, of course, have had very bad experience with President Trump. He withdrew from the 2015 nuclear deal in 2018 with no good reason. He bombed them in the middle of negotiations last year and this year, and even did not comply with the terms of the ceasefire that was negotiated through the Pakistanis. So there's a lot of bad blood and very little trust.
0: And so you have these proposals that are being traded back and forth. The United States puts a proposal out, waits for Iran to respond. Iran responds, and then the president says on social media, it's totally unacceptable. Iran then posts saying that the issues that are up for dispute are around sovereignty of the Strait of Hormuz, wanting war reparations, wanting an end to American sanctions. What do you make of the back and forth and back and forth? Is this a negotiation? Is it talking about the possibility of talking? What is this?
5: So it is a negotiation, the most ineffective way of negotiation, which is indirect through intermediaries. And it's about a one-page document. Just to remind your listeners, the 2015 nuclear deal was 149 pages, very, very detailed, technical, detailed agreement. And it took 2.5 years to negotiate. What the Trump administration is trying to do now is to get not a full deal with Iran, but a framework of a deal with Iran. It basically describes the end game in an agreement without filling the details. It will postpone that to a later stage. So it would basically, these 14 points would include a cessation of hostilities and a non-aggression understanding by both sides that Iran and the U.S. will not attack one another or their respective allies in the region. And that would then obviously extend the ceasefire to a place like Lebanon, where you have tensions between Israel and Hezbollah. Then it will have a few points on the nuclear issue. And that's one contentious area because the U.S. still wants Iran to accept the kind of restrictions on its nuclear program that would not allow the Iranians to save face after having resisting years of sanctions and now two wars of aggression against them. They're not going to completely dismantle their nuclear program, which is still what the U.S. wants broadly. And then you have the question of the future of the Strait of Hormuz, which again remains a contentious issue, because Iran wants to not just be able to maintain control, but it also wants to impose a tolling system, which is unacceptable to the U.S. and other Gulf states. So these are areas that there's very little overlap between the two sides. And again, they're not compromising because they feel they're winning.
0: So who has more to, you hinted this, but who has more to lose as this continues? The New York Times was reporting that the Iran economy, which was already in dire straits, has cratered, a million jobs lost over the course of this war. And in the United States, to your point, you have gas prices that are soaring. We had the head of the International Energy Agency on this program last week who talked about the concerns globally around fertilizer and jet fuel. So who has more to lose as this drags on?
5: Well, this is already a lose-lose game for both sides in the sense that the U.S. has spent at least around $100 billion on this conflict so far and has, as I said, not been able to achieve any of its key objectives. The Iranians have suffered hundreds of billions of dollars of damages. A lot of their sources of wealth, including steel manufacturing, petrochemical companies, pharmaceutical companies, have been destroyed. Infrastructure has been damaged. And this is on top of course, years of sanctions and stagnation in their economy. But the difference in Iran compared to the United States is that the Iranians have no hesitation to absorb this pain and also to transfer it to their own population. Because at the end of the day, it's an authoritarian system and it would do anything for its survival. Because for them, this is an existential battle, unlike for the United States, where it's just a stumbling block on the president's pathway towards the midterms. But what the cost that people often don't talk about is the cost for the global south. Mm-hmm. With fertilizer, urea, helium, some of these key products being blocked in the Persian Gulf. What it means basically is that there will probably be tens of thousands, hundreds of thousands of people who would lose their lives in East Africa, in places that there would be serious food shortages as a result of this confrontation.
0: As you've mentioned, Donald Trump is a singular figure in this conflict. His unpredictability is part of this. There's been reporting that he has become bored with this war. What do you make of, as you mentioned, he's going to China later on this week. He's wanted to deal before he gets there. What do you make of how he himself, I'm not asking you to psychoanalyze, but how the U.S. president himself has approached this war?
5: Well, a lot of this is about psychology, but I think President Trump went into this war with a hot hand coming out of Venezuela, thinking that it's going to be easy. We know that U.S. military had warned him that there is a risk that the Iranians would shut down the Strait of Hormuz, this critical choke point, and he had dismissed it because his view was that the Iranians would capitulate before they get a chance to do so. In the same way that even before he launched the war, when he sent the armada there, his special envoy, Steve Witkoff, came out and said, you know, we're surprised the Iranians have not capitulated, given the amount of military equipment we've sent to the region. And that, you know, desire to see Iran surrendering to U.S. terms has always been there. In his first term with the imposition of maximum pressure sanctions, in his second term with the war, now with the naval blockade, with the threats of civilizational erasure, he has always thought that he's just one turn of the screwdriver of pressure away from being able to bring the Iranians to their knees. And I think that view is precisely why he has committed this mistake of now ending up in a situation where his only options are escalate in an unwinnable war. Because at the end of the day, if he is to change the Iranian regime, he has to put boots on the ground, probably 500,000 American troops, and get bugged down in another very costly Middle Eastern war, or an unpalatable deal, because if he gets a deal that is acceptable also to the Iranians, it is going to very much look like the Obama deal, probably even weaker than that. And so he's trapped in a trap of his own making, unfortunately.
0: It's the United States and Iran that are at war, but Israel is also part of this war. And the Israeli Prime Minister Benjamin Netanyahu did an interview on 60 Minutes last night, and he was asked whether this war is over. Have a listen to his response.
6: I think it accomplished a great deal, but it's not over because there's still nuclear material, enriched uranium that has to be taken out of Iran. There's still enrichment sites that have to be dismantled. There are still proxies that Iran supports. There are ballistic missiles that they still want to produce. Now, we've degraded a lot of it, but all of that is still there, and there's work to be done.
0: Ali Vaez, what are the motivations of Israel? And is your sense that Israel is looking for a ceasefire?
5: Well, first of all, the irony in what Prime Minister Netanyahu said is actually admitting defeat, because a lot of the things that he said he wanted to accomplish have not been accomplished. As he said, they're all still problems, outstanding problems. And also take into account, Iran would not have a stockpile of highly enriched uranium if the 2015 nuclear deal was in place.
0: Which he was very opposed to over the course of that deal.
5: Exactly. And the Straits would not be closed if this war had not been launched, which we know, again, he played a very critical role in encouraging President Trump to start this conflict. Now, for Prime Minister Netanyahu, it appears that forever wars are a sine qua non of a prerequisite for political survival. If the war in Iran ends, he has to continue the war in Lebanon, preferably the war in Iran could also continue in one form or another. And that, unfortunately, is not really a sustainable situation, because there is now serious shortages in munitions. It's one of the key calculations of the U.S. military is that, you know, they have now exhausted about 60% of U.S. High-level interceptors for ballistic missiles and rockets. This is the stockpile ever produced, basically what the U.S. could have used in protection of Ukraine or in a scenario that China tries to take over Taiwan. And if you think about that, just one single equation of exhausting 60% of U.S. munitions when Iran still has 75% of its ballistic missiles in place, you realize what kind of a folly this conflict has been. So there's that consideration. There is diminishing political support for Israel in the United States, generational, and also now among key sectors of the Republican Party. Mm-hmm. To consider, and also exhaustion of the Israeli population to add to all of this. So, and at the end of the day, I think once President Trump decides that he's done with this conflict, Prime Minister Netanyahu would have to fall in line. He has a more open hand in places like Lebanon, which are right next door. But there is no scenario that he can continue the conflict with Iran without the United States being involved, because Iran is 1,000 kilometers away from Israel, and the U.S. would have to be involved, even if it's not in offensive operations, in defensive operations to protect Israel.
0: When this war began, and you've hinted at this, one of the goals that was stated was regime change, that this was the opportunity for the Iranian people to rise up and take their country back. And we have not seen that, obviously. We have seen the regime, yes, been decimated, but it is still very much in control. Who is now in charge, as you understand it, of Iran?
5: Well, there is no doubt that it's the Revolutionary Guards that is in charge. In fact, what this war did was that it changed the power balance between the office of the Supreme Leader, which was at the pinnacle of power, and the Revolutionary Guards. They have now switched places. The Revolutionary Guards is at the top, and the Supreme Leader is basically subservient to them, and therefore is no longer really supreme. Plus, because of security reasons and the fact that the new Supreme Leader, the son of the former Supreme Leader, has suffered serious injuries, he's not as involved in decision-making as his father was. He doesn't have the authority that his father had after several decades of being Supreme Leader. So in a way, it is now really Revolutionary Guards that is calling the shots. And within the Revolutionary Guards, the most hardline hawkish faction has gained power.
0: And so
5: a transformation that is not in the U.S. or Israeli interest.
0: Or the interests of the Iranian people as well, presumably.
5: Certainly.
0: Where does that leave those people?
5: In a worst possible place. A lot of these people have now taken charge, the new national security advisor, the new commander of the Revolutionary Guards. These are people who have been involved in serious acts of domestic repression for many years. I'm afraid once this war is over in one form or another, this would be a wounded, paranoid regime that would now think that because the U.S. and Israel couldn't topple it using hard power, they would now try to do it through creating internal rifts and turmoil. And therefore, they will double down on repression against the Iranian people. Then they would see any act of dissent as colluding with the enemy. So unfortunately, the Iranian people were hoping that these shocks to the system would bring about some kind of positive change are now going to be economically more miserable and politically more repressed.
0: Let me just ask you a couple of things before I let you go. One is, and this is a comment that was also made in that interview in 60 Minutes by Benjamin Netanyahu, the Israeli Prime Minister. He talked last night about how he sees an opportunity for what he calls strategic alignment with Arab countries in the wake of this war. How do you think the war is reshaping this part of the world?
5: There is strategic alignment with the countries that signed the Abraham Accords in 2020, the UAE and Bahrain. But in fact, I think Israel is now more isolated in the rest of the region. In a more difficult position, because a lot of the countries in the region that have suffered as a result of this war blame Prime Minister Netanyahu for starting it, and are also afraid that if Iran is vanquished, Israel would be the dominant power in the region, the new hegemon. And because of what it has done, including bombing Qatar, bombing Syria, even after Syria, there was regime change in Syria, and Syria was trying to accommodate Israel, is going to be an assertive power that would try to dominate them, and that's not a formula that they like. So I'm afraid what Israel has achieved is basically creating a more fragmented region in which parts of the region are more aligned with it. But that was the case even before the war. But the other parts of the region, countries like Saudi Arabia or Qatar or Oman or Kuwait, would be now fundamentally more opposed to any kind of rapprochement with Israel.
0: Last question, and that goes back to something you said earlier, that this is in some ways a lose-lose scenario. How does that lose-lose scenario come to an end?
5: Well, look, at certain point, President Trump would have to decide whether he's going to escalate or he's going to agree to a framework agreement that is less than ideal. And that's how this would end. If he escalates, it would be a sharp and devastating escalation. And then at the end of it, we would get back to some sort of a framework that would be, you know, less than ideal. And that, I feel, would never get into the next phase, which is a comprehensive detailed agreement. It would just remain a placeholder until power shifts either in Tehran or in Washington or Jerusalem and cooler heads prevail.
0: You see that on the horizon?
5: Not anytime soon, but this is why, you know, we might end up in a situation that appears stable, but it is pretty fragile. The one thing that I think for the world would be important is for the Strait to reopen under any kind of arrangement because of just how critical it would be to the global economy.
0: This is really, really helpful in just understanding a situation that is so confusing and complicated and baffling to many, many people. I'm really grateful for your time, and I hope we have the chance to speak again. In the meantime, Ali, thank you.
5: Always a pleasure. Thank you.
0: Ali Vaez is the Iran Project Director for the International Crisis Group. You're listening to The Current Review on CBC Radio 1. I'm Matt Galloway. Every 5 years, Canadians get a form in the mail asking questions about our lives. Questions like, what language do you speak at home? Who lives in your house or apartment? This year, questions touching on homelessness, health status, and more are part of that questionnaire. And for a lot of us, the census is one of those things you fill out quickly and then you forget about. But taken together, the answers to those questions become something much larger, a portrait of this country, who we are, and how we are changing. Jeff Bowlby is Assistant Chief Statistician at Statistics Canada. Tomorrow is Census Day. That's the day that the census is due. But to you, is it like the most wonderful time of the year?
7: It is, you know, and we're in the second week of what we get very excited about, census time here at StatCan. It's a little like, you know, Christmas Eve and Christmas Day all sort of wrapped up into one for us statisticians.
0: When you ask people about things that you know, shape their lives, who they are, how many people live in their house, the languages you speak, what have you, how does that, just broadly, we'll get into specifics, but how does that benefit Canadians?
7: You know, there's so many ways that it benefits Canadians. You know, the population estimate is the number one reason why we produce a census. And if you think about how often we all need population data, it's a basic thing. You know, we're all familiar in Canada with the population size of the towns and cities that we live in because they're all on the city limit sign. So we're all very well literate in population numbers in Canada. You know, the census is data used for the delineation of our ridings. So MPs, MPPs, MLAs, MHAs, whatever your politician is called in this country, their riding is determined by population data. But there's, you know, so many other important reasons why people should fill out the census. The population numbers are used for determining where schools are placed or hospitals or police stations or fire stations. So very fundamental, basic part of our statistical infrastructure here in Canada is coming from the census.
0: Why does StatsCan need to know what time I leave for work?
7: Well, that's part of the transit planning. You know, the census data are the best source of commuting patterns. So transit planners all across the country will use information on where we live and where we work. We collect both of those on the long form census. And when people leave in the morning is important part, of course, of commuting patterns. So transit routes, road placement, those decisions are based on census data like you just described.
0: You will have seen the headline in the Beaverton, the satirical website, that said, local nerd disappointed he didn't get the long form census.
7: Yeah,
0: the headline might have been talking about me, local nerd who did not get the long form census, because it's fun to fill out. It's a lot of information. It takes time. But what's in that long form census for people who did not get that? What is the difference between that and perhaps the quick survey that they received?
7: Yeah, the short form census goes to 3 in 4 dwellings, and the long form goes to 1 in 4 dwellings mm-hmm. across the country. And the short form is, as you as the name describes, very short. It's about 12 questions, and its basic purpose is to count the population and provide us with some very basic information about Canadian households. So age, sex, gender, and language questions are on the short form. Everything else is on the long form. The long form includes the short form questions I just described, but it also has ethnicity, indigenous status, some immigration questions, education, labor questions about the nature of our dwelling. And it's where we also have some new questions. We have questions on homelessness, health status, as well as sexual orientation in the 2026 census.
0: You will have seen on social media a protest such as it is, a number of people, and then I don't know what that number is, but social media amplifies these things of people who get the census and then they write return to sender and they're sending it back. They say it's an invasion of their privacy. They want nothing to do with it. What do you make of that?
7: Well, I say two things. You know, first of all, a census isn't a census unless close to 100% of the population responds to us, right? So in the past, we've been very successful in Canada. We're the envy of our census-taking colleagues around the world. We got 98% response to the census. That's our target again in 2026. That's what we got 5 years ago. The quality of the data depends on people responding, and the quality of the decisions that result from the data also will be impacted. So therefore, you know, you're not doing yourself any favor, your community any favor by not responding to the census. It's only going to mean those factors like I described earlier, placement of schools, hospitals, et cetera, that big decisions of fundamental government services are degraded in some way because the data aren't as good. Now, I know people are concerned about privacy and confidentiality. And, you know, what I would like to say is that, you know, StatCan takes that to the utmost seriousness. Protecting one's privacy and confidentiality is the number one job of StatCan. We know that trust is our currency. You know, if Canadians couldn't trust us with their data, they wouldn't respond. And there's good reasons to trust us. One, the Statistics Act, which governs my activities, says that any data collected stays within the walls of StatCan. Mm. The second is if we have a great incentive at StatCan to make sure, even if it wasn't required by law, we'd have a great incentive to make sure that we keep private information private. And that's because if Canadians didn't trust us, they wouldn't respond.
0: I have to let you go, but just very briefly, this is an exercise in democracy in some ways, right? You see it as key to our democracy.
7: Absolutely, yes. So as I was mentioning earlier, the ridings are established by the population count. So every MP, every MPP, MLA across the country needs to represent a similar number of people to his or her peers. Mm-hmm. So there's the boundaries of the ridings are very much determined by the population counts coming from the census.
0: But it's also just a picture of who we are, right?
7: Yeah, it is. You think of Canada, it's this beautiful country with mountains and prairie and Canadian Shield, but it's the people. And in 2027, when we're producing the results, we'll be able to, tell that story of who we are as Canadians through the census.
0: This is your Super Bowl. Enjoy it, Jeff. And thank you very much for explaining it all to us.
7: Thank you very much.
0: Jeff Bowlby is Assistant Chief Statistician at Statistics Canada. He was in Ottawa. Your census is due tomorrow. That's all the time we have for the current review. And it's music to fill out your census to. StatsCan included an all-Canadian Spotify playlist to accompany your questionnaire. One of our great songs of this country, Blue Rodeo, 5 days in May. My name's Matt Galloway. Thanks for listening.

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1: 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Calypso, Kez the Band, Michelle Montano, Bob Marley, Bounty Killer. 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
2: From CBC News, The World This Hour, I'm Neil Herland. The last passengers are now off the MV Hondius, the cruise ship that was hit by the hantavirus outbreak earlier this month. And as the global number of people infected continues to rise, health officials say the risk of more spread is low. Aaron Collins reports.
3: Most of the passengers have now been flown home, with the ship and remaining crew sailing to Holland. As passengers return home, they're being placed in isolation. South of the border, 18 Americans landed in Nebraska.
4: The risk of hantavirus to the general public remains very, very low.
3: The head of the U.S. Public Health Service, Admiral Brian Christine, spoke in Omaha. Two of the Americans who landed there were flown to a biocontainment unit in Atlanta. One tested mildly positive for the virus, while the other has symptoms.
4: We have taken this situation very seriously from the very start.
3: And the virus can be serious. The Andes strain can kill between 20 and 40% of those infected. In Spain, another former passenger tested positive for the virus. Meanwhile, officials in France say an infected passenger isolating in Paris has now been hospitalized and her condition is deteriorating. Aaron Collins, CBC News, Calgary.
2: A wildfire burning out of control in north-central Alberta has triggered an evacuation order for parts of Woodlands County, including the Westridge subdivision. An Alberta emergency alert was issued shortly after 5 p.m. local time. The fire is burning 3.5 kilometers south of Whitecourt, Alberta. Evacuees should register at a reception center that's been set up at the Alan and Jean Miller Center in Whitecourt. Canada's latest census is due Tuesday. The questionnaire is used to gather key data and form demographics, but some Canadians believe it's a little too personal. Kate McKenna reports.
5: The census has been politicized for decades. Former Prime Minister Stephen Harper eliminated the mandatory long-form census in 2011, replacing it with a voluntary version, citing privacy and personal freedom. Justin Trudeau brought back the mandatory version shortly after being elected in 2015.
6: How much property tax you're paying? How many bedrooms? How much do you think your house is worth? You know, then they ask questions about your ancestors. Where are your ancestors from?
5: Daniel Fryhead is a Toronto lawyer who says many of the questions in the long-form census are pretty personal. By law, the information gathered is kept confidential for decades, but breaches have happened in the past.
6: Look, security breaches are much more common than people think. They're more extensive than people think.
7: One of the great strengths of the census is the ability to look at very local areas, neighborhoods.
5: Jeff Bowlby, the manager of this year's census, says the census helps inform most policy decisions that will be taken over the next few years. He says if you haven't filed your census, expect to receive reminders letting you know there's a legal obligation to complete the questionnaire. Kate McKenna, CBC News, Ottawa.
2: Well, it was supposed to be a do-or-die tonight for the Montreal Victoire. They were set up to face the Minnesota Frost in the Professional Women's Hockey League semifinals. Instead, the game will be played Tuesday night. The CBC's Cobino Oduro reports from the arena in Laval.
8: A statement from PWHL officials says the game's been postponed due to player safety concerns related to illness. No word on which team.

0: And that is your World This Hour. For CBC News, I'm Neil Herland.
1: The weather forecast for the Barrie area this evening, clear overnight with a low minus one. For Tuesday, sunny, then increasing cloudiness in the aft
2: of the CBC Music Top 20 for 3 weeks straight, like Metric did a few weeks ago. You will have to stick around with me until the end of this show to find out. I'm Grant Lawrence. Over the course of the next hour, you are going to hear three debut songs entering the countdown, including new ones from Toronto IT band Good Kid and celebrated New Brunswick rapper Wolfcastle. Plus, you will hear which song is the highest jumper on the chart and which song received the most online votes this past week, as well as charting songs from Olivia Rodrigo, Casey Musgraves, Taylor Jansen, and more. And here is how your top 20 works. We keep track of Canadian streaming numbers and radio spins every week, and we count up all of your votes that come into cbcmusic.ca/top20, and that helps us determine the order of the songs that you're about to enjoy. And all of this new music can also be heard on Mornings, Drive, and After Dark on CBC Music. So let's get you started with the new single from The Strokes. Would you believe that it has been 25 years since The Strokes burst onto the international scene with their debut album entitled Is This It? The New York City band Endures. They have a new album coming out this year. We have the first single from that record for you right now. It's called Going Shopping. The Strokes kick off this week's CBC Music Top 20 at number 20.

All right, sounding a bit like Toronto's answer to Peach Pit. That is our second debut this week, courtesy of the red hot indie rock band Good Kid. That was their new single that kind of takes you from dreamy to rocking and back again. It's called Tea Leaves. It enters your countdown at number 19. And you can catch Good Kid live soon if you snag tickets. Sunday, May 10th in Vancouver at the Vogue, Montreal on May 19th, and a hometown show May 21st and 22nd at the Danforth Music Hall in Toronto. All right, if you want to help out either of those songs by Good Kid or The Strokes, bands who paired quite well together to climb up this chart, you can do so by voting for them now at cbcmusic.ca/top20vote. That's where you can check out all the songs that are hoping to break onto this chart in the coming weeks as well. But right now, up next, it's our third debut. This is the song that received the most online votes this past week. It's the new single from New Brunswick rapper Wolf Castle, teaming up here with Halifax's Jamila on this smooth new one called Water. It flows into your...

My sweet neo soul number that debuted on last week's countdown comes courtesy of Scottish singer Brooke Combe. She's actually from a place called Dalkeith, just outside of Edinburgh, and she counts herself as a huge Celtic Football Club fan. Tears Won't Lie punts up three spots this week to head it into number 17. I'm Grant Lawrence. This is the CBC Music Top 20, and I wish we had more time to play you every song on this chart in full. But if I tried that, I would be in major injury time from my producer. So let's take a breakaway.

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0: Winter Sleep from Halifax is up 4 spots to number 15 with My Mind Always. And up 3 spots, taking number 14, it's High Demand from Edmonton rapper Arden.
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0: I'm Grant Lawrence. Still to come, number one. So the big question this week is, will Charlotte Cardin and her latest chart-topping song, The Way We Touch, have the power to stick to the top spot on this chart for a third week straight? Or will maybe Kacey Musgraves take over at number one? Or how about Swedish pop star Robin? Both of those artists are very close to the top. Both have really big songs out right now. So you will have to stick around with me until the end of the show to find out who is number one this week. Now up next, we have a Prairie 2-pack for you. This is the latest very well-crafted song from Taylor Jansen out of Winnipeg. I'm loving this one. Reminds me of vintage Liz Phair. It's called Everybody Goes to Heaven. It lofts up 2 spots to lucky number 13 right here on your CBC Music Top 20.

Oh, so great. That is my favorite song on the chart this week. It is from Edmonton singer Kaylee Jade. The song is called The Great Unknown. And I think Alberta Tourism should be snapping that one up for a new campaign. Kaylee posted a sweet video of hearing her song debuting on this chart. This week, The Great Unknown soars up 4 spots like a great horned owl, official bird of Alberta, to perch at number 12. I'm Grant Lawrence. 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And hey, we're getting ever closer to the World Cup of Soccer, hitting Toronto and Vancouver this summer. There is a huge musical component to all of the festivities, including a ton of bands playing both cities, and a lot of the shows are free. Toronto's Fan Festival will be at Fort York and the Bentway, with performances from Cardinal, Official, Alessia Cara, Bedouin Soundclash, Sean Desmond, Chaos, and more. Vancouver's Fan Festival takes over Hastings Park and will have free performances from Broken Social.

Scene, Sam Roberts, The Sheepdogs, Alex Cuba, Shred Kelly, and more. And there will be ticketed shows at the new Peony Amphitheater from artists like Feist, Metric, Cameron Whitcomb, and more. So there is so much happening. It's amazing. Kind of reminds me of the Olympics. Oh, and also performing, the Arkells. They're coming up on this chart. Should be fun. Now up next is the latest from pop superstar Olivia Rodrigo. This past week, tour dates were announced in Montreal, Toronto, and Vancouver for later in the fall. My daughter went to the last Olivia Rodrigo show here in Vancouver. My wife, not impressed with the amount of foul language coming from the stage. Olivia Rodrigo's huge new single is called Drop Dead, which would probably be her reaction to that criticism. And it moves up two spots to drop into number 11.

0: Oh, yeah. That is the very catchy two-word answers from Moira and Claire out of Halifax, teaming up with Noah Malcolm from Charlottetown. And I have two words for them. Top 10. That's right. Two-word answers has cracked our top 10 at number 10. And they have posted an absolutely hilarious video of themselves listening to their song playing on this show. So great to see those. Such great energy. I shared the video as well. You can see it on my Instagram at Grant Lawrence BC. I am Grant Lawrence in BC. And two more words I will share with you is no time. As in, if I'm going to get you to the top on time, we have to get a move on and give you a quick spin through the songs coming in at 9 to 6.
1: Counting down. I'm feeling Gucci,
0: Gucci. That is Cola from Montreal with Gucci. This week it catwalks up to number 9.
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0: Kells and Group Love have the highest jump.

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1: I'm Grant Lawrence in Vancouver. Our polls are open now, so you can have your say on which of these songs moves up the chart by casting your votes.

at cbcmusic.ca/top20vote. Now let's get you into our top five this week with Montreal artist Alicia Cretty. L.A. is where she's basing her career now. And hey, that's no one's business. That's the name of the song. And it moves up three spots to crack your top five at number five right here on your CBC Music Top 20.

Ear alert right there. That is the latest single from Kacey Musgraves. It's called Dry Spell. Highly relatable. I've been there. The video for that song is absolutely hilarious. If you haven't seen it yet, do yourself a favor. Dry Spell deservedly spins up three spots to insert itself into number four. And do yourself another favor. You can catch Kacey Musgraves live in Toronto, August 24th at Scotiabank Arena. I'm Grant Lawrence in Vancouver. Now let's get you into the top three this week, starting with the latest easy breezy tune from Jordan Rockeye out of England. The singer's new EP is out now. It features a bunch of collaborations, including this one on this next song. Tom McFarland of Jungle is on it. It's called Easy to Love. This week, it moves up two spots to ease into number three, Flute included.

to love by Jordan Rockeye. This week, it's number 3. Now, up next, oh, it looks like you will indeed have a brand new number 1 song because...

Montreal pop star and perennial top 20 chart topper Charlotte Cardin has lost her grip on the top spot after 2 weeks at number one. But who cut Cardin? You will find out in a few short minutes, but first, here she is with her latest, now former number one song, The Way We Touch,

right, we counted Canadian streaming numbers and radio spins along with all of your votes. And now taking the top spot this week, it is Robin. The Swedish mega pop star and queer pop icon is about to begin a 10-night string of shows in Amsterdam. But we're still waiting on a North American tour announcement. Robin's new album is entitled Sexistential, which by total coincidence was my nickname in high school. Talk to Me by Robin is your new number one song right here on your CBC.

0: That's Robin with Talk to Me. Your new number one song on the CBC Music Top 20. And that was your CBC Music Top 20 for the week of May 7th, 2026. Happy 86th birthday to my dad, who does not like the music on this show. Another rundown of your favorite tracks on CBC Music comes to you every week, so keep those votes coming. cbcmusic.ca/top20vote. This week's show is produced by Marianne Carosi. I'm Grant Lawrence. Meet you next week at the top.
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1: Amanda Suzuki is mother to not one, but two hockey players currently in playoff contention, one in the NHL, the other the AHL. She tells us how they got so good and how she keeps her cool when her sons hit the ice.
2: From CBC News, the World This Hour, I'm Neil Herland. The remaining passengers have been taken off the hantavirus-stricken cruise ship and are on their way home to quarantine. Briar Stewart reports from Spain.
3: Strong winds off the coast of Tenerife led to choppy conditions and the decision to have the MV Hondius pull into port so the final group of passengers and crew members could depart. As they did, many waved and one made a heart symbol as they were driven to the airport. Tedros Adhanom Ghebreyesus is the Director General of the World Health Organization.
4: We were very worried. If you stayed longer in the ship, the situation could have been difficult. You heard about the passenger from France who is in a very critical situation. Imagine if she stayed longer.
3: There are nearly 30 people still on the ship, and they are now headed to Rotterdam. They include members of the crew and also medical staff. When the vessel arrives, it will go through a decontamination process. There were citizens

0: Americans from about 24 countries on the ship. All of them will now have to go into quarantine. Briar Stewart, CBC News, Tenerife.
1: Here at home, 10 people in Canada are being monitored for hantavirus. So far, none are showing symptoms. All of the cases trace back to the same outbreak on a cruise ship. Four Canadians who were passengers aboard that ship arrived in BC Sunday night. Dr. Bonnie Henry is the provincial health officer. She says all of them will remain completely isolated for a minimum of 21 days.
2: Should any of the four people who are here with us develop symptoms, we have established protocols in place to ensure they can be properly and safely assessed, tested, and cared for without risk to the public and with all the appropriate precautions for healthcare workers in the healthcare setting.
1: Henry says hantavirus is not transmitted easily and the risk of wider spread remains low. A 35-year-old man has pleaded guilty in the United States for his role in a human smuggling conspiracy that led to the deaths of 9 people, including 2 children, in the St. Lawrence River. Timothy Oakes was a key facilitator in a human smuggling organization that escorted migrants from Canada into northern New York State. Oakes is from Akwesasne, a First Nations territory that straddles the Canada-U.S. border. He faces a minimum of 5 years in prison and a maximum of life behind bars. Negotiations to end the war in Iran have hit another wall. U.S. President Donald Trump says Iran's latest peace proposal is, quote, garbage. Paul Hunter has reaction.
3: It's a stupid proposal.
4: From U.S. President Donald Trump in the Oval Office, after receiving Iran's response to the latest U.S. peace proposal, this assessment of the month-long ceasefire as it now stands.
3: Unbelievably weak, I would say. I would call it the weakest right now after reading that piece of garbage they sent us. I didn't even finish reading it.
4: As Trump then put it,
3: I would say the ceasefire is on massive life support.
4: It's unclear where this goes from here, with diplomacy at an apparent standstill, the warfare bringing a global energy crisis, and a continuing insistence by the U.S. that Iran's concessions to end the war altogether must include reopening the Strait of Hormuz and assurances Iran will end its nuclear program. Iran has said the latest U.S. proposal amounts to a surrender and says it will not bow. Paul Hunter, CBC News, Washington.
1: In the Professional Women's Hockey League, tonight's Game 5 semifinal between the Montreal Victoire and the Minnesota Frost was canceled after what the league called player safety concerns related to illness. The PWHL hasn't disclosed the nature of the illness or which team's players are affected, but it says the symptoms are not consistent with hantavirus. The decisive game is being moved to Tuesday night. And that is your World This Hour. For CBC News, I'm Neil Herland.
5: The weather forecast for the Barrie area this evening, clear overnight with a low

0: on the cruise ship that suffered a hantavirus outbreak can't relax just yet. Yesterday, four Canadians who were aboard the MV Hondius landed in Victoria after leaving the Canary Islands. Two are residents of the Yukon in their 70s. One is a British Columbia resident in their 70s. The fourth is someone in their 50s who's currently living abroad. Here's BC's provincial health officer, Bonnie Henry, briefing reporters on the situation today.
1: All four were and continued to be well and have no symptoms. This is reassuring, but as we talked about yesterday, we are in a very critical phase of the incubation period. Each of these individuals will be receiving daily monitoring by our public health teams, including regular symptom checks, wellness assessments, and clear guidance on what to do should their health status change. These Canadians have been through a very difficult number of weeks, and it showed last night. They were tired and I would say exhausted, but very relieved and grateful to be back here in Canada.
0: Those four former passengers join another three in Ontario who are also self-isolating. Dr. Alison McGeer is an infectious disease specialist and a professor of laboratory medicine at the University of Toronto. She's in Toronto.
2: Dr. McGeer, did what you heard from Dr. Henry there, does it reassure you?
3: Well, I don't think I need to be reassured is the issue. But yeah, I am reassured in general by the public health response to this and by the care that people are getting and the work that people have gone to, you know, try to get people home and adequately cared for, as well as to keep everybody safe in an absolute way while they wait out this really scary time for them.
2: Hantavirus, you know, our listeners may remember from previous conversations on the show, but to remind them, it has a long incubation period. You certainly know that. These folks are going to self-isolate. They'll be monitored for at least 21 days. Is that 21-day period satisfactory for you? Is that long enough?
3: Well, I think what I heard Dr. Henry say today is that 21-day period is going to be reassessed. And it really, it hinges on what happens from here and what additional data there is about level of risk. So at the moment, the last known exposure of people was on probably May the 6th, that when somebody was ill. And my understanding is that the Canadians did not have close contact with any of the people who have developed illness. Now, close contact in cruise ships, hard to define, you're right. But I think what people will be watching is over the next 3 weeks, it's a question of how many more people got infected. What type of contact did those people have with the other patients? If at the end of that 21-day period, there are no new cases, and the ECDC team that's investigating this knows that each of the people who has developed illness had particular close contact with one or more of the other people, that's one thing in assessing whether 21 days is enough. If at the end of the 21 days there are 60 people with infections and we don't have as good a record, then I think you heard Dr. Henry say there's going to be discussions and their quarantine may be extended.
2: Should listeners feel reassured or relieved at what they are hearing today from you and Dr. Henry as well? Because, you know, I'm sure people are asking you outside of your office. They're asking, you know, journalists, I know. I had a friend ask me, should I be worried? So what would you say to Canadians about whether they should feel reassured or relieved at this moment?
3: So none of us, except those poor exposed cruise passengers and maybe the people who had some exposure on the flights that are being followed, none of us should be worried. This is not going to be the next pandemic. Public health is managing this in a very effective and precautionary way. There is no risk to any of the rest of us ordinary Canadians.
2: And so for those worried, obviously, of course, they're thinking about the COVID-19 pandemic. Dr. Henry and others, you are as well being clear there that this is very different from that. Do you feel that we've learned enough in terms of public health from SARS, which you remember, and COVID as well?
3: You know, here is really not a question even of having learned enough. The answer is yes. You know, we clearly have learned. And the World Health Organization, despite, as Dr. Henry said this afternoon, the fact that they're in really straitened circumstances,

0: circumstances themselves, because of the U.S. and other countries pulling out, are just doing a wonderful job of organization and coordination. And the demonstration of global public health working together is awesome. The sharing of specimens for tests and information is stellar. And I'm not sure what all the components are that got us there, but it is really nice to see. This is a very well-managed outbreak. And, you know, that, of course, doesn't make the vision of what happened during COVID any easier to take, right? And it's also, you know, a piece of this is also, you know, sort of watching this in real time, mm-hmm. and thinking about those poor people who were on the ship, both workers and passengers, who have to now just wait, to see whether they'll get through this safely. Also, you know, is I think adding to all of our stress with this.
1: Keeping in mind, you know, that acknowledgement that people are still so scarred by that COVID experience, how does that complicate the communication and the work that you and other leaders do as the questions continue about cases like these ones?
0: So I think, you know, a piece of this for me, listening to people is trying to find the words to explain the fact that this isn't a problem and that this is different from COVID. And it's an interesting and different set of questions compared to what we've been faced with before. And there are a lot of things that we know about the transmission of infectious diseases that we don't have good pathogenic explanations for. And so that makes talking about the transmission of infectious diseases and explaining what is going on much more difficult than it is to just talk about, you know, how vaccines work. So for me, a part of this learning experience about talking to people is trying to think my way through how to explain to people clearly why I'm not the least bit worried when I know that they are, and I can see why they are. I'm not sure I'm doing the world's greatest job at it. But it's another added thing to the list of things we're learning in this process.
1: Doctor, I appreciate this. Thanks as always.
0: Pleasure. Take care.
2: Dr. Allison McGeer is an infectious disease specialist and a professor of laboratory medicine at the University of Toronto, and that's where we reached her.

0: This year, for the first time since 2023, the Palestine Marathon went ahead. Thousands of runners from all around the world gathered in Bethlehem on Friday morning to run the endurance race. It's the 10th installment of the marathon. And for the first time this year, a shorter race took place in Gaza at the same time. The Bethlehem Run was one of the first international events to happen in the West Bank since the start of the Israel-Hamas war. And for third place finisher Ahmed Taha, it was a long time coming. We reached Mr. Taha at home in Ramallah.
1: Ahmed, you've had a few days to rest and recuperate now. How are you feeling about your finish?
2: I'm feeling good. I mean, the marathon day was really amazing. Everybody honestly was happy, including me. And we're excited about the next year's edition already.
1: Already thinking ahead to next year. The fact that you could run it again after several years, how did it feel on race day or even the lead up to it?
2: Well, it was like a big event. To hold the Palestine Marathon again meant a lot to everyone. The marathon itself is the only race that we have here in Palestine. So to have it taken away from us, it really affected a lot of runners in the country. And to have it back was honestly such a joyous occasion. It was a celebration. Even Thursday before the marathon, everybody was gathered. We were just talking and excited about marathon day. Of course, there were a lot of expectations, you know, after 2 years of cancellation. So that I would say that affected me mentally a bit.

0: But overall, great experience. It was fun for everyone.
1: How so, when you say it affected you a little bit, what do you mean?
0: Because it's made it a bigger deal than usual. Everybody had their expectations. People look at you, assume that you will perform good, and that might put some, let's say, mental pressure on you.
1: There's the it's hard to run a marathon anywhere. There's that aspect of it. There's the training, and then there is the symbolism, the meaning of when this is happening, where it's happening. Checkpoints are, of course, still very much a daily reality for people. What did that mean for the route of this race?
0: Well, the Palestine Marathon is more than just 42 kilometers. It's a political statement in itself. It's a manifestation of our story as Palestinians. When you run the Palestine Marathon, you're not just racing against the clock. You are running through the reality of the Palestinian people. We run next to the separation wall. Of course, we start at the Church of Nativity, the birthplace of Jesus Christ. Then we run next to the separation wall, through a refugee camp, and next to another one, and all the way up to a checkpoint. And then we go back down the road. The marathon itself takes place on a roughly 10K stretch of road. We go just back and forth, to have the 42K distance. And the reason for that wasn't just because the organizers wanted to have it that way. No, it was because it was tough for them to find a continuous 42K stretch of roads to have the marathon on. So the marathon itself is a statement, it's a manifestation to our daily lives.
1: How do you focus on the athletic endeavor in front of you when you are running in a marathon like this one for all of the reasons you just listed? Because I can imagine it could be distracting and upsetting. It could also fuel your run. What is it like for you? How do you focus?
0: Honestly, for me, it's motivating somehow. Because there's a story in my head where I train and defy the odds, just defy the reality that I live in. And I want that story to end well for me. This is why I'm always super excited about training. The marathon, didn't go as I expected. It didn't, go to plan. I didn't achieve the time that I wanted to achieve. But honestly, like I feel the excitement and the fire inside of me for the next race already, just because I want to prove a point to myself, mainly. I don't want everything that I've mentioned to be an obstacle. I want it to be a motivating factor.
1: There was also a race in Gaza this year. Women were part of that as well, and our producer spoke with one of the racers, Yusuf Abu Omera, who participated in a wheelchair, and he told us, quote, "I participated in this race to prove to the whole world that people with disabilities are able to enter all fields and in all circumstances," unquote. That's part of his message, but broadly, what do you think having that race now in Gaza says to the world?
0: I think having both races simultaneously at the same time, both in the West Bank and Gaza, was a great idea. Once again, it's a way to manifest our reality to the whole world. In Gaza, they ran through destruction, through collapsed buildings, streets with holes in them. And here in the West Bank, we ran along the wall, along the refugee camps and everything. In Gaza, many amputees due to the war participated. And that's their way to show the world that regardless of everything that we went through, we love to live life. And running is one of those ways to show that love. I have been

0: I think over 45,000 kilometers up and down the hills of Palestine, and I'm really looking forward to run another 45,000.
1: Ahmad, I'm glad we could speak. Thank you for this.
0: Thank you for having me.
2: Ahmad Taha is a Palestinian runner. We reached him in Ramallah.

0: was a frequently heard sound in Montreal's Bell Centre last night as the Canadiens put puck after puck in the net. The Habs beat the Buffalo Sabres 6-2 to take the lead in the second round of the Stanley Cup playoffs. And that was good news for Amanda Suzuki because her son Nick is the team captain. But her focus is split right now because her other son Ryan is also in the playoffs. He plays for the Chicago Wolves in the American Hockey League and is about to head into the Calder Cup Conference Finals. We reached Amanda Suzuki in London, Ontario.
1: Amanda, it was pretty loud in a lot of bars and in a lot of homes last night. What about yours?
2: Oh, it was very loud in my house. I had all the my family with us. We were celebrating Mother's Day and we had dinner together and then we all sat and watched the game. So it was energetic in our household last night.
1: I bet. That sounds like a pretty wonderful way to be all together on Mother's Day. Does the win count as a Mother's Day gift or you
2: yes,
1: won't let them
2: does.
1: Get away from that?
2: 100% that counts as a wonderful Mother's Day gift to me.
1: What is it like to watch your son Nick play in the Stanley Cup playoffs? I mean, you're used to both of your sons being successful, but this time around, what is it like?
2: It's just, we're living his dream, watching him through his eyes as he plays the game that he loves. And it's just surreal. Every time, I know it's the Stanley Cup playoffs, but every time he has stepped out on the ice, I still can't believe, you know, our son has made it to the NHL and is living out his dream.
1: Have you been able to be in Montreal to see any of the games in person yet?
2: Yeah, my husband and I were able to see games 3 and 4 of Tampa in Montreal, which is the best experience ever to be at a home game. And then I was able to go see him Friday night in Buffalo with his aunt and his cousin.
1: Oh, so you're crisscrossing, crisscrossing cities just as the players are, and like
2: exactly.
1: A lot of parents. What is the energy like in the Bell Centre for those of us who haven't been lucky enough to be there?
2: Oh, it's energetic. The noise level is like out of this world, and that, you know, every seat is filled. Everybody is cheering, and it's just when they all sing the ole, ole, ole, like it sends you know, I get goosebumps and chills every time I hear it, and I get teared up.
1: Aww.
2: I really do every time they open up, and you know, they present this the players on the ice. I do get a little emotional. Yeah.
1: It would be hard not to. I can only imagine.
2: Yeah.
1: You, as our listeners heard, you have another son in a playoff series, your son Ryan,
2: yes,
1: who scored,
2: Ryan.
1: By the way, a hat trick last week in a key one for his AHL team. What did you feed these boys growing up?
2: I don't know, because they were very picky eaters. I can tell you they're not that way anymore, but when they were growing up, they were a little fussy. But again, both boys are living out, you know, this is what they want to do. And I said to Ryan, like, where's this all coming from? Because he has a lot of assists rather than goals. And in the playoffs, he's just coming alive again.
1: What did you tell them growing up, your sons, when they made it clear that this was their passion and their goal? What did you teach them?
2: We said, as long as this is what you want to do, we said, your dad and I will support you and do whatever we can to make it happen. But you have to put the work in. You know, we did have some lines in the sand that says, you know, you have to focus on school and you got to do well in school in order for us to continue your hockey

0: trajectory, you know, when they were younger and whatnot. And like education is just as important as your hockey skills. So that was a, that was, you know, a no brainer there. It's like, you've got to do the school, do well at school, and then, you know, the hockey will come.
1: And boy, has it come. Their schedules though. So how do you deal with it when their schedules collide? Like they will on Thursday night. Habs play game 5. The Chicago Wolves play their first conference finals game. What do you do in that situation?
0: Well, usually Rob and I sit and watch it on TV. So we'll have Nick on one TV and we'll have Ryan's game on another TV, 2 games at the same time.
1: The Newhook family was dealing with something similar. Their son, Alex, yes, plays for the Canadians. Their daughter, Abby, was playing in the PWHL playoffs for the Boston Fleet, but they were just eliminated by Ottawa. Do you ever, you know, swap strategies for how to make sure you show up for all of your kids?
0: Yeah, we share lots of stories back and forth between all the moms, Paula being one of them, about, you know, how do you manage watching one kid versus the other, because Simona Jackeye is also the same. Us moms that have multiple kids in multiple hockey streams, we all laugh at all the different things that we have to do in order to be there for our kids.
1: The players have rituals. Super fans have rituals. Do parents have rituals as well?
0: I kind of do. When I go to live games, I don't wear any like jerseys or anything like that. I just try to blend in. Well, I guess I'm not blending in when I'm not wearing a jersey, but I just try to keep a low key. I don't wear a lot of the merchandise. So, but other than that, no, we really don't have any, you know, rituals or anything like that.
1: Yeah. Not superstitious?
0: No, not really.
1: That's good. No, that's good. You just rely on their talent and their skill.
0: Oh yeah. Like there's nothing that I can do that I say a little prayer once in a while.
1: Yeah. Amanda, I'm so glad we could speak. Thank you. And congratulations.
0: Thank you for your interviewing me. Thanks.
2: Amanda Suzuki is the mother of Nick and Ryan Suzuki. We reached her in London, Ontario.

0: Billionaire Wilton Knight needs a new agent to drive around fighting crime. Luckily, he finds LAPD Detective Michael Arthur Long. Unluckily, Detective Lieutenant Long has just been shot in the face. No problem. The billionaire gives Detective Lieutenant Long a new face and very fluffy hair, renames him Michael Knight, and gives him a very high-tech black Trans Am, which Michael Knight is still getting used to driving when he makes a startling discovery.
1: All right. Might as well put on some music. All these weird gadgets, you think they'd give you a radio?
2: What would you like to hear?
1: What the hell was that?
2: Do you wish further information on Silicon Valley?
1: Hell no, I want to know who you are and how you're listening in.
2: There's no reason for increased volume. I am scanning your interrogatives quite satisfactorily. I am the voice of Knight Industry 2000's microprocessor, KITT for easy reference. A kit, if you prefer.
0: A scene from the first episode of the 1980s TV show Knight Rider, in which Michael Knight, is a rider in a talking car. Well, he's more of a driver. But they couldn't call it Knight Driver because, well, they kind of actually. Why didn't they? Anyway, I mentioned Knight Rider because on April 22nd, that car, KIT, which as you heard stands for Knight Industries 2000, which, what? That's a bad acronym. Could have been Knight Industries Tip Top Technology or something. You know, I am starting to think that certain aspects of that show about the talking Trans Am might have been poorly thought out. Where was I? Yes, on April 22nd, KIT got a speeding ticket for going 11 miles over the speed limit in a school zone in New York City. $50 ticket. When the current owners of KIT got that ticket in the mail, they were surprised because they are the curators of the Volo Car Museum in Illinois, where KIT has been on display for years and has never left in all that time. Or has it? No. But what if it has? KIT is AI, after all. What if it's having hallucinations? What if it left the museum on its

0: cell and went to New York and went over the speed limit. And when it saw a police car behind it, it said,
1: I would strongly suspect the officer behind us may be trying to meet his daily ticket quota in a somewhat irregular manner.
0: We'll keep an eye on this important story. But surely it's just a simple misunderstanding. Kit would never steer us or itself wrong. Here's Gaspar Eden with In Your Car.

0: With the arrival of the Trump administration 2.0, Canadian travel to the United States fell off a cliff. Between tariffs and 51st state talk, border crossings dropped by around 25% early on, and that hasn't changed much for over a year now. But a major new University of Toronto study says that in major metropolitan areas, the drop is even steeper, and its implications extend far beyond vacation plans. Using cell phone tracking across hundreds of American cities, researchers found a median 42% plunge in Canadian visits between April 2024 and March 2026. And their research reveals a far more nuanced picture of exactly which trips, which destinations, and which kinds of travelers have declined. Karen Chappell is the director of U of T's School of Cities and the lead researcher on the Mapping Tariffs project. We reached her in Toronto.
1: Professor, what does cell phone data show that border crossings can't?
2: Well, we can measure the activity of Canadians all over the United States. So that's not just at the border, not just that one-time crossing, but rather where are they going? Are they going to several places? And which places are they actually going to?
1: Our listeners heard that 42% median drop in Canadian travel to major U.S. cities that you're talking about in your work. But the number we've all heard up until this point from Statistics Canada, you're aware of it as well, the border crossings are down only about 25%. What accounts for such a big discrepancy in those numbers?
2: Well, there's a few factors at work. The first is that we are tracking freight trips as well, and those border crossing estimates are not. So we can actually see the impacts of changes in trade patterns through this data. The second is that one of the things we can see is the patterns of visits across the U.S. So we are seeing that Canadians, when they go to the U.S., are not visiting multiple cities as they did in the past. Instead, it seems like they're going to just one city or two cities, and that then is impacting those numbers. The third thing I would bring up is that we, in our analysis, are also capturing some Canadians that have been living in the U.S., but have returned to Canada. So they're making a trip, but they had been actually living there for a month or 6 months or some period of time, and now they have returned to the U.S., so their cell phone is no longer pinging in Dallas or San Diego.
1: Which cities are at the top of the list in terms of a drop?
2: Well, one of the things we see is a confirmation of what we had heard from many different news outlets, which is the snowbirders are not going across in the same numbers. So we see the greatest impact on Myrtle Beach, South Carolina, and Yuma, Arizona, and then a number of cities in Florida. And so that was expected. It was the other cities that we didn't expect, and it made us realize that something else is going on, something bigger than a drop in tourist and snowbird travel.
1: And what cities caught your eye?
2: What caught our eye is that many of the big

0: cities in the U.S. have very substantial drops in visits. And we're talking about cities like San Francisco, New York, San Diego, Los Angeles, Dallas, Houston, Boston, Milwaukee, cities you wouldn't expect. Some of them have some tourist attractions, but many are really tied to Canada through their economic connections, their business connections. And we got further confirmation of that by seeing that one of the top 10 cities in terms of drops in Canadian travel is Grand Rapids, Michigan. Mm-hmm. Well, that's not a tourist destination. That is not a snowbird destination. It's actually connected to Canada through the auto industry. And if there's a drop in travel, that may be related to tariffs and changing trade patterns.
1: So is it possible, though, that they could be collaborating but virtually?
0: Yes, we might be actually seeing a shift. Of course, a shift that started during the pandemic, but now a shift where work travelers are saying, I am not going to make that extra trip to the U.S. if I can just make that meeting work on Zoom.
1: This is all part of a wider project that you're leading called Mapping Tariffs. How does what we're talking about today fit into the larger patterns you've been seeing?
0: Well, we became very interested in how the recent changes in the relationships between the Canada and the U.S. were playing out spatially across Canada and really which communities were hardest hit. And so we started this project by looking tariff by tariff at where those businesses were, where the jobs were, and where those workers lived. And we created mappingtariffs.org, which actually shows those three things for a number of different tariffs, like lumber, like trucks, like the auto industry, and so forth. That spatial interest kind of drove our work in the U.S., where we're saying, okay, it's not just about how the Canadian communities have been hit, but how is the lack of Canadian travel actually hitting the various U.S. metros? So that's when we decided to do this border travel ranking.
1: This is certainly a unique moment that we're living in many ways, but I wonder, given the work that you do, if historically you've seen stats that are comparable to this moment.
0: Yeah, that's really interesting. I mean, I mentioned the pandemic. The pandemic is one shock. This is a very rapid shock, right, where Canadian travel patterns have been utterly transformed. Whether it's 25% or 40%, that's a huge shift.
1: For so many people, it's that psychological shift, too, just seeing the U.S. or that close neighbor in a different way than they used
0: to. That's right. And then how does that play out in future generations? And do we kind of lose some of that closeness that we have had traditionally? It could be a generational change.
1: Professor, thank you for this.
0: Sure. Thanks for inviting me.
2: Karen Chappell is the director of U of T's School of Cities and the lead researcher on the Mapping Tariffs project. We reached her in Toronto.

0: Narges Mohammadi's life is hanging in the balance. The imprisoned Iranian human rights activist has been temporarily released on bail to be admitted to a hospital in Tehran after her family secured an ambulance to get her urgent medical attention. It's not the first time Ms. Mohammadi's poor health has led to her being released from prison, but her brother, Hamid Reza, says her suspected cardiac arrest is worse than what he'd imagined. He told the BBC this brief reprieve is nowhere near enough.
1: Returning her to the prison is like a death sentence for Narges. She needs complete and thorough treatment. Zanja prison is for normal prisoners who have been convicted of murders, drug abuses.

0: and violence. So that's one of the things that we were really worried about, because she was in danger not just from the regime itself, but also from some of the inmates.
1: Now, I know you haven't had an update, but I think you have seen photographs of her, haven't you?
0: Yeah, I saw a photograph and it was heartbreaking to see. I almost didn't recognize my sister. She looks so tired and weak. I hope that she gets her physical strength back. She's lost almost 20 kilos or 44 pounds.
1: Well, from the sounds of it, she's still been writing in prison because she's managed to get these extracts out. Can you tell us how that happened?
0: As far as I know, there was someone all the time when my family who visited her. It was really difficult to do anything under the tight supervision, but she has been able to continue writing.
1: Has the war changed the way she's been treated? Has it made things more difficult for her?
0: Unfortunately, the war has made everything difficult for the Iranian people and the prisoners. Before that, there was a lot of international pressure on the regime every time there was an execution. But after the war, all the international focus is on the peace deal that might come and the blockade of Strait of Hormuz. I should say that the war is not going to do anything positive for the future that we are trying for.
1: Now she's got children. Obviously, this has a huge impact on family, including for obviously you. How are you all coping?
0: It's been one of the worst periods of our lives, especially for the children, because they felt that their mother was going to die in the prison. We tried to support them, but we were also so under pressure that we couldn't do much. We were just hoping that Nargis wouldn't die in the prison.
2: Hamid Reza Mohammadi is the brother of Iranian activist Narges Mohammadi. He spoke to the BBC's Sarah Montague today.

0: On Prince Edward Island, when a child runs away from home, there's no legal mandate to deliver them back home. Now, Liberal MLA Carolyn Simpson is pushing to amend the Child, Youth and Family Services Act to give police and child protection workers that authority. But the idea faces opposition from PEI's child and youth advocate, Marvin Bernstein, who argues that it could put kids right back in dangerous situations. Carolyn Simpson talked to the CBC about the concerns.
1: At this point in time, if a child leaves home, there is nothing that police services or child protection services can do to bring the child back to their parents. And what's really important to note, Mitch, is that this piece of legislation or the amendment to the legislation wouldn't bring a child back home if home was not a safe place to be. So they would not be brought home. They would be brought to a safer place under child protection.
2: So I want you to hear from Marv Bernstein here for a moment, if you don't mind. Marv is PEI's child and youth advocate who's got some concerns about the bill. Let's listen together.
3: That child or youth may be leaving the home in order to protect themselves. The child could be returned to an unsafe situation. That could lead to the child engaging in some self-destructive behavior. Sometimes a parent could be fabricating a situation. The director of child protection indicated that in the context of child protection legislation, it's important to identify the scope of the problem and to use a scalpel rather than a sledgehammer. And I think the way this bill is framed, it's using a sledgehammer.
2: So once you hear Marv Bernstein and you look at your bill, any way to take that into account? Take some weight out of this four pages?
1: Absolutely. I appreciate the concerns that our child and youth advocate has. So the process, once the bill is enacted,

0: The process then that kicks in would be laid out in detail in regulation. Today, if a child leaves, they're on the streets. And so the child and youth advocate talks about the risks of being returned home to an unsafe home. But there are risks to leaving a child on the street, and the families that have reached out since this has become more public are talking about feeling alone, didn't realize that others were feeling the same. And there are children who are now in very unsafe circumstances, the risk of being trafficked, are into drugs. So there's risks in not doing anything as well. This piece of legislation would expect that police services and child protection would do what they do best. They have protocols that they would put in place, and I would trust them to do that.
1: Prince Edward Island MLA Carolyn Simpson talking to Mitch Cormier on Island Morning.

0: What are two of the first things that spring to mind when you think of New York City foods? Pizza, obviously, and bagels, of course. But New York's iconic carbs may be facing an existential crisis. One of their key ingredients is about to be banned. Last month, New York State legislators passed a bill that would eliminate potassium bromate from any food sold in the state because it's considered a potential carcinogen. The problem is that bromated flour has been a staple at many, many bagel and pizza shops for decades. It helps give New York bagels their distinctive, sturdy chewiness. So bagel and pizza makers are hoping State Governor Kathy Hochul will put the kibosh on the ban. Jesse Spellman is the owner of Utopia Bagels. We reached him in New York City.
1: Jesse, how would you describe the relationship between New Yorkers and New York bagels?
2: I think it's a very important staple in a lot of the population of New York and New

0: That's, you know, who we stay open for.
1: And what is the relationship between your bagels and bromated flour? Why is that significant in your process?
0: So we've been using the same flour since we opened in 1981. So we're going on our 46th year. It was our 45th year this February. And we haven't changed it since, you know, the beginning. Specifically for bagels, that's what creates that texture and the chewiness. And it really acts as almost like an enzyme in producing the New York style bagel. Now, I'm not saying there's not other ways to go about creating that same texture, but it definitely would be some trials and, you know, tribulations to go through. I'm more worried about some smaller businesses in New York that have been around for 50, 60, 70, 80 years on how they're going to have to adjust to this and how it's going to affect the costs.
1: Yeah. What kind of
0: a whole bunch more.
1: What kind of costs do you think this will yield? What will be the impact, do you think?
0: So a lot of old school establishments and places that have been neighborhood establishments now, you know, with the social media and everything being spread to the broader community, you know, they definitely have an increase in business and people travel to these, I like to call them destinations. Mm-hmm. So the people that are running these establishments are old school New Yorkers and people that want to keep the price the same for their customers. They don't want to increase the price on their customers. They want to fight to keep the same prices they've had for X amount of years because they care a lot about customer experience. They care about how they're viewed by the public. Mm-hmm. For them to be able to keep their same pricing, they're going to have to be able to keep their same costs. Now, if they're going to be switching to an alternate flour, you could see like a slice of pizza, for example, you could see a slice of pizza that's at $3 or $3.50 right now go up to $5. You could see a bagel that we're charging $1.50 or $2 or $2.10 for go to $3.50 per bagel.
1: What kinds of alternatives are you considering?
0: So the company that we currently buy our flour from, All Trumps, and they're owned by General Mills, they have an alternative green label, which is non-bromate mm-hmm. flour. And, you know, we're testing, we're trying, and there's going to have to be some certain adjustment to the recipe to make up for, to create that crust and that exterior that we like to get on our bagels. Now, I'm confident, you know, we could still get there and we could achieve that. Now, at what cost is that going to happen to us? That's going to maybe be passed directly onto the consumer. We still haven't got there yet because we haven't, you know, finalized the recipe and finalized certain things.
1: People will, I mean, New Yorkers will make it known if they don't like a price increase. But given what you said about how tightly knit that relationship is, how integral it is to so many people's mornings in particular, they'd get on board, no?
0: I mean, you know, when we raised the bagel a quarter over the years, we had pushback and fighting and this and that. And I just know that it comes with the territory that when there's a price increase, there's definitely going to be some people that are okay with it and some people that complain about it. And unfortunately, that just gets passed on to the business owner to deal with.
1: So you may have heard too, you know, others may be telling you some bakers and pizza makers are okay with this potential change, saying that this kind of flour is in their view an unnecessary shortcut. New York's governor has not signed off on this yet. Are you corresponding at all with the governor's office or other officials?
0: We haven't directly been, and I've done a few of these interviews where papers want, you know, to see where we stand and, you know, what we do. I mean, I don't think we're going to go into like petitioning and, you know, I mean, if people asked us to, maybe we would support, but at the moment we're not doing any petitioning or, you know, we're just sharing our viewpoints.
1: And what have you been told about a potential timeline if this does go ahead?
0: What I've heard is, you know, in early 2027 that they were going to try and make the official change.
1: And would that give you enough time to do the kind of testing?
0: Well, we have to start doing the testing from now.
1: Yeah.
0: And, you know, we want to keep, again, we've been doing the same recipe, the same techniques for over 40 years. So it does cause some worry that we have to adjust this and find a new way to do things.
1: Yeah.
0: You know,
1: I know this might be sacrilege to some, but some folks really love Montreal bagels. Would you consider introducing that kind of recipe?
0: I like Montreal bagels too, and I'm close with a bunch of the owners there in Montreal, and I think they make a great product. However, it's not just the recipe that's different. It's the baking. It's the techniques. It's

0: the way that they serve the bagel, it's a whole completely different style. And like, I don't look at them as a competitor or actually anything similar, but just definitely a whole different style.
1: And have you
0: altogether?
1: Have you talked to them at all? I mean, given that it's banned, this flour is banned in Canada, have you talked to them at all about what they've been doing? Different styles for sure.
0: No, but, actually, because it's completely different. Yeah. A New York bagel and a Montreal bagel. Most Montreal bagels aren't made with sandwiches. You know, you can, but I know what you're saying.
1: Yeah.
0: It's not as common as a New York bagel where the main attraction is to have it with a bacon, egg, and cheese or a worth it sandwich. You know,
1: there's more dough like real estate.
0: Exactly.
1: It's a preference thing. Yeah.
0: Yeah.
1: Depends on what you want to be more forward in the offering. Jesse, yes. I'm glad we could speak. Thank you.
0: Thank you.
2: Bye. Jesse Spellman is the owner of Utopia Bagels. He's in New York City.

0: Toward the end of the month, young scientists from across the country will descend on Edmonton for the annual Canada-wide science fair. And one 15-year-old from Guelph, Ontario, won't just be representing herself and her school. She'll also be representing squirrels everywhere. Kira Iyett will be taking her experiment to the competition. It involves squirrels, her backyard, plant pots, and one important question. How do squirrels see the world? This is what she found.
1: With my family being from Serbia and then us immigrating to Canada, back in Serbia, there really isn't many squirrels. They're only in zoos. So my family absolutely loves squirrels, and we've been obsessed with them. So I thought, why not do something about that? So when I wanted to do a project about squirrels, I needed to find out exactly, you know, what the world doesn't know yet. So I found something about their vision. So it turns out squirrels have something called dichromatic vision, which means they can clearly distinguish between blue and yellow hues, but not red and green ones. This is similar to red and green color blindness in humans. And it turns out dogs have the same thing. And studies have shown that dogs are more attracted to blue and yellow. So my hypothesis was that squirrels would be more attracted to blue and yellow, just like dogs. So in my backyard, I had five identical pots. Red, yellow, green, blue, and gray. And I made sure that the brightness of each of the pots was the same using a lux meter app on my phone. I also had to control scent. So I coated each pot in a layer of Mod Podge, which is a clear sealant. So that allowed me to wipe the pots after each trial to ensure that no scent of a squirrel is passed on, because that could affect if another squirrel interacts with a different pot differently. Then in each pot, I had one peanut. And then to ensure that there was no bias for each trial, the order of the pots was different. I had a randomized pot order that I followed. So I ended up finding out that my hypothesis was wrong and that squirrels preferred red and yellow. And then they least preferred gray. So there are many practical applications to my experiment. For example, in wildlife rehabilitation centers, red and yellow forage toys could be used to encourage engagement and activity in squirrels. Or if you're wanting squirrels to rate your bird feeder less, you could get a gray one, as that was the color that the squirrels preferred least. So it was honestly been surreal and crazy, because this project just started as a grade 10 culminating assignment. And then within our school, we had a fair where six students went to the Waterloo Wellington Science Fair, and then, which I ended up going to that. And then from there, they called my name for the Canada-wide one, and I was ecstatic, mainly because my main reason to win the opportunity to go to the Canada-wide one was just to go to Alberta and see the mountains, because that has always just astonished me. So I'm so excited.
0: That's Kira Iyett speaking with the CBC's Diego Pizarro. We're now at the end of As It Happens, the Midnight Edition. Coming up next on CBC Radio 1, the news.
2: As It Happens, the Midnight Edition will be back again for you tomorrow. I'm Neil Kirksall. Thanks for listening.
0: And I'm Chris Howden. Good night.

0: Jacqueline Ferland Smith, a 40-year-old former Canadian military trainer, moves to Costa Rica to follow her dreams, but in the summer of 2021, vanishes without a trace.
1: How can a woman just go missing and us put out all that effort to find her, and she's still missing?
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2: From CBC News, The World This Hour, I'm Neil Herland. The last passengers are now off the MV Hondius, the cruise ship that was hit by the hantavirus outbreak earlier this month. And as the global number of people infected continues to rise, health officials say the risk of more spread is low. Aaron Collins reports.
3: Most of the passengers have now been flown home, with the ship and remaining crew sailing to Holland. As passengers return home, they're being placed in isolation. South of the border, 18 Americans landed in Nebraska.
4: The risk of hantavirus to the general public remains very, very low.
3: The head of the U.S. Public Health Service, Admiral Brian Christine, spoke in Omaha. Two of the Americans who landed there were flown to a biocontainment unit in Atlanta. One tested mildly positive for the virus, while the other has symptoms.
4: We have taken this situation very seriously from the very start.
3: And the virus can be serious. The Andes strain can kill between 20 and 40% of those infected. In Spain, another former passenger tested positive for the virus. Meanwhile, officials in France say an infected passenger isolating in Paris has now been hospitalized and her condition is deteriorating. Aaron Collins, CBC News, Calgary.
2: A wildfire burning out of control in north-central Alberta has triggered an evacuation order for parts of Woodlands County, including the Westridge subdivision. An Alberta emergency alert was issued shortly after 5 p.m. local time. The fire is burning 3.5 kilometers south of Whitecourt, Alberta. Evacuees should register at a reception center that's been set up at the Alan and Jean Miller Center in Whitecourt. Canada's latest census is due Tuesday. The questionnaire is used to gather key data and form demographics, but some Canadians believe it's a little too personal. Kate McKenna reports.
5: The census has been politicized for decades. Former Prime Minister Stephen Harper eliminated the mandatory long-form census in 2011, replacing it with a voluntary version, citing privacy and personal freedom. Justin Trudeau brought back the mandatory version shortly after being elected in 2015.
6: How much property tax you're paying? How many bedrooms? How much do you think your house is worth? You know, then they ask questions about your ancestors. Where are your ancestors from?
5: Daniel Fryhead is a Toronto lawyer who says many of the questions in the long-form census are pretty personal. By law, the information gathered is kept confidential for decades, but breaches have happened in the past.
6: Look, security breaches are much more common than people think. They're more extensive than people think.
7: One of the great strengths of the census is the ability to look at very local areas, neighborhoods.
5: Jeff Bowlby, the manager of this year's census, says the census helps inform most policy decisions that will be taken over the next few years. He says if you haven't filed your census, expect to receive reminders, letting you know there's a legal obligation to complete the questionnaire. Kate McKenna, CBC News, Ottawa.
2: Well, it was supposed to be do or die tonight for the Montreal Victoire. They were set to face the Minnesota Frost in the Professional Women's Hockey League semifinals. Instead, the game will be played Tuesday night. The CBC's Cobino Duro reports from the arena in Laval.
8: A statement from PWHL officials says the game's been postponed due to player safety concerns related to illness. No word on which team's players are affected and what the illness might be, except for this. The statement notes that medical assessments has determined that the symptoms are not consistent with hantavirus. Security here at Place Belle in Laval have been telling fans to leave. We are still trying to confirm when the game will be rescheduled, but we have no word on that. The series is tied 2-2, and this game will determine who goes on to face the Ottawa Charge in the 2026 Walter Cup final. Fans arriving at the arena say that they are disappointed to find out that the game has been postponed, but they rather see the athletes play at full strength when they're healthy than force a game when they're sick. The PWHL says all tickets for tonight's game will be honored for the rescheduled date, and fans unable to attend will be given refunds. Cubino Duro, CBC News, Laval.
2: And that is your World This Hour. I'm Neil Herland.

0: Hi, I'm Saroja Coelho. You're listening to CBC Radio 1. And now, from the Public Radio Exchange, we bring you The World, a news magazine program featuring stories and music from around the globe.
1: The U.S. war on Iran has triggered an oil shortage worldwide, which also means a plastic shortage and questions about alternatives.
2: We certainly use a lot of plastic on stuff that we don't really need to use plastic for.

0: and discussing these rare cases.
1: And we won't let you go until hearing from your average punk violin duo from Spain.
0: That's all ahead on The World. We are fresh off of Mother's Day weekend in the U.S., in Mexico, too. And there, the holiday has a distinct sound.
1: In what's become something of a tradition, mothers and activists took to the streets of Mexico City yesterday. They hoisted giant photos of missing loved ones who were painfully absent on the holiday, calling on President Claudia Sheinbaum to find the more than 130,000 Mexicans who have vanished in recent decades. I'm going to say that number again because it is striking. 130,000 people. That's how many disappearances we're talking about. Viri Rios in Mexico City is the chief editor of the news outlet and podcast, Mexico Decoded. She's been looking into those numbers and says they aren't quite what they seem.
2: The numbers of disappearances are dropping for the first time in Mexico. So this year, the number of reported disappearances fell by 23%, if I remember correctly. Yes, Mexico now has a real database to track missing people. This is something new the country didn't have before. And when you look into the database, you found three really interesting things. The first one is that a third of those listed as missing persons have shown signs of being alive. So this is people that at some point over the last two decades have used a government service. They have visited, for example, a public hospital or attended public school. So this suggests that maybe the real number of missing people may be lower. Another third of the database have almost no information on file. So sometimes Mexico only has like one nickname. This is people that, of course, cannot be easily tracked. And finally, the remaining third, that would be about 40,000 people, have full information on file and have no signs of life.
1: So, Viri, I mean, you offer some hopeful news there, which is a contrast, I've got to say, to the disturbing news underscored in a recent report from the Inter-American Commission on Human Rights, which finds that there are 130,000 disappeared people who still have not been discovered. I mean, how do you read that report?
2: Well, that report was actually very controversial within Mexico because it was presented with old information. It didn't contain the newest efforts that the Mexican government has done over the last 2 years to contain this problem. Out of that 130,000 people, we have information of a third that they may be alive. We cannot deny that these demonstrations come from real people that are not finding their family members. But also, I think we need to put this problem in context.
1: Well, one of the contexts that was underlined in this report is just how the registry of the disappeared has been poorly managed. What would you say about that?
2: Yes, that is precisely why over the last year, Mexico created a new database. So to me, the real news here is how could it be that the Mexican government hadn't put enough effort up until a few months ago to actually polish, read, classify, and get us a better database? Now, the country is advancing on that. Hopefully, this is going to work and people are going to find more and more of their family members.
1: Also, according to this new report from the Inter-American Commission on Human Rights, is the concerning point that some 70,000 bodies in state custody of people who are yet to be identified and were disappeared have not been known. So even if the government is able to track down every one of the people who have been disappeared over the last decade or more, do they have enough resources and the will to continue investigating and eventually prosecute the responsible parties?
2: How do you solve a forensic crisis? You need to invest on proper research in order to identify the people that are missing. That requires, in the case of Mexico, a fiscal reform because the country has just not enough resources to conduct those activities.
1: Does the public in Mexico feel betrayed, and how has the government responded?
2: The government has responded as expected, which is by saying that they are doing more things, they are trying to advance the agenda, they are and so on. You know, that's really what you expect of a government. The Mexican people is overall, I would say, is hopeful that the new strategy is going to work. You do observe people that are like happy to observe that the Mexican government has become more confrontational against organized crime. But most people in Mexico are very tired

0: of this situation that we have been living for two decades. They want to change. They want to live and feel secure. They understand that this is a crisis that is not created in Mexico, but is created by the consumption of illegal drugs in the U.S., in Europe, and in other countries. And we are, frankly, we are very tired of having to live with these criminals only because the U.S. has created a health crisis that hasn't been capable of solving itself.
1: I mean, you seem to have summed up the answer to the question I was just about to ask. Why has Mexico struggled for so many decades to investigate disappearances effectively? Is that, in fact, the answer?
0: The answer is complex, right? The answer is that Mexico is a victim of the consumption trends that happen in the U.S., particularly with illegal drugs. But the answer is also that Mexico doesn't have a capable state that properly tax the rich people that exist in Mexico in order to also create a functional police, a better system for tracking people, a better database, you know, solving the forensic crisis and so on.
1: Well, if I can ask you just one last question, Veri, do you know families personally who have spent a lot of time, years even, looking for their loved ones? And just help us understand what accountability would look like for them.
0: Yes, of course I do. It's always heartbreaking to talk to them. I feel that it's truly a terrible situation to not have the possibility of finding a family member, having a proper funeral, and so on. This is extremely, it's an extremely difficult situation. I would say they claim for justice, right? And they claim for a government that is more functional. And that is not something that only happens within those families. I think this is something that is happening all around Mexico. And hopefully, with these new hopeful statistics that we have been discussing, the country could move into a better direction.
1: That was Veri Rios, editor-in-chief of Mexico Decoded. She joined us from Mexico City.
2: Renewables have almost caught up, but not quite. I'm talking about how the world generates its electricity. Globally, burning coal is still the single largest source of that electricity. It is also the dirtiest. A lot of the world's coal comes from Russia. For Russians, that's meant jobs and also serious problems. 4+ years into Russia's war in Ukraine, the country's coal industry is taking a hit. Reporter Levi Bridges has the story.
3: Most Russian coal comes from a single region in Siberia called the Kuzbass. Locals there say mining companies often ignore environmental regulations. In a YouTube video, a Russian man wearing black rubber boots steps into a murky stream in the Kuzbass and skims his hand over the water. Check it out, he says, holding up a blackened hand as ominous music plays. It looks like his palm is coated with motor oil. Russians I talk to say streams there run black with coal dust. The pollution has killed off fish, and respiratory diseases are common. Russian coal companies I contacted didn't reply to requests for comment. For decades, coal has been the main employer in the region. Starting in the early 2000s, after Vladimir Putin became president, Russia began scaling up energy production, becoming a major world producer of oil, gas, and coal. Anton Lementuyev is an analyst with the Green Think Tank. He grew up in the Kuzbass.
4: То есть, когда построили угольную шахту, вокруг него возник поселок, потом этот поселок превратился в город.
3: He says, during Soviet times, coal mines were underground, so they didn't pollute as much. But when modern Russia shifted to an energy-based economy, he says, coal companies started digging huge open pit mines for quicker and cheaper extraction. I was shocked to hear how big these things can get.
4: Длину 11 километров.
5: 11?
3: Lementuyev says one pit mine is about 7 miles long.
5: Wow, that's crazy.
4: That's crazy.
3: Lementuyev sent me videos showing explosions used to create open pit mines right beside Russian villages. Coal dust rises into the air, creating thick gray smog. Lementuyev says heaps of coal waste also frequently catch fire. This part of Russia can look like wildfire season in California. I talked to another man from the Kuzbass who didn't want to give his name because Russians can face repercussions for speaking with foreign journalists.

0: tourists. He says snow in towns near the coal mines turns black.
1: Знаете, до чего додумались? Они покрасили горку в белый цвет.
0: He says the local government in his town once built a hill of snow for kids to slide down. The snow was so black from coal that the officials painted it white, with real paint. Of course, the paint didn't dry and the kids got all dirty. He says this is the absurd reality of living by an industry that has no regard for environmental protection. Over the decades, locals in the Kuzbass have fought back against big coal. And even won some major successes. One local shot a video of townspeople blocking a road to protest against pollution from the coal mines. A man argues with a police officer trying to clear the road, telling him even the governor supports what we're doing. Several landowners in the Kuzbass eventually scored a landmark victory back in 2018 when a court ruled that Russian coal companies can't take land through eminent domain. And last year, a district court in Siberia issued a separate ruling that the government didn't do a proper environmental assessment about the health impacts of a local coal project. But now, Western sanctions over the war in Ukraine have dealt a much larger blow to Russia's coal industry than locals and environmental campaigners might have ever achieved. Nearly a third of Russia's coal exports were once shipped to the EU. But after Russia invaded Ukraine, Europe halted Russian coal imports. Now, 4 years of war and falling demand for coal globally has pushed Russia's once thriving coal industry to the brink of collapse. Many coal companies are expected to go bankrupt. Firat Argeni is a coal analyst at Kepler, a firm that tracks shipping. He says even a huge shakeup in the world's energy supply, like the current U.S.-Israeli war in Iran, probably won't revive Russia's coal industry.
2: As long as the sanctions are there, there won't be a substantial growth in Russian coal exports in the long term, I think.
0: How long sanctions will remain in place is a little unclear right now. European sanctions on oil and gas were never as stringent as those on coal. And this spring, the U.S. temporarily revoked its sanctions on Russian oil to ease fuel prices. But coal sanctions have held steady throughout the war. And in Russia's Kuzbass region, they've caused real pain. Some coal mines are now closing. That means that the Kremlin earns less money from coal exports to fund the war. But there's a human toll. Russian news reports show coal miners complaining they aren't receiving pay. Anton Lementuyev, the environmental analyst, has mixed feelings about the impact of the coal sanctions. On the one hand, he thinks it's great the industry is in decline, but the Kuzbass environment is still heavily polluted, and it's not likely to get cleaned up anytime soon. On top of that, people are out of work.
3: Если война будет продолжаться, то люди, которые уходят с производства, часть этих людей...
0: He says many unemployed coal miners will probably go fight for Russia in Ukraine. The regional government is now offering nearly $20,000 to join the Russian army. For the world, I'm Levi Bridges.
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This is The World. I'm Carolyn Beeler. Asia is in the midst of a plastic shortage. Plastic is made from oil and gas, and as you know, a lot of that is tied up right now in the Strait of Hormuz. So

0: plastics manufacturers in places like Taiwan and Japan have cut back on production. And some small businesses are running out of food packaging, bags, and labels for medical supplies. Barnaby Pace is a senior researcher at the Center for International Environmental Law. He told me earlier today the bottleneck is being caused by a petrochemical called naphtha that is essential for plastic production.
1: The Gulf region accounts for over half of Asia's naphtha flows. And so we've seen plastic prices rising all around the world, but especially in Asia, where supply chains are so dependent on that Gulf oil.
0: And so naphtha is a product of crude oil, is that right? And it is like an ingredient that goes into making a lot of different types of plastic?
1: Absolutely. If you think of your barrel of oil, and you've got the big, nasty, heavy stuff at the bottom that you make bitumen and, tarmac out of. And you've got the bit in the middle you make gasoline or petrol out of. And then the kind of lighter fractions that you might make jet fuel out of. Naphtha is one of those as well. And so it's a significant part of the world's fossil fuels goes to making plastics, as well as other petrochemicals like fertilizers. And we're seeing those kind of supply shocks run through lots of markets, many of them where we're dependent not just on oil, but on plastics as well. And maybe in the case of things like the food system, we're dependent on fossil fuels for transport, plastic for packaging, and fertilizer for the industrialized agriculture system that we've built.
0: And Asia is being hardest hit with these shortages right now because a higher portion of its naphtha, this raw ingredient, comes from Gulf countries than other areas of the world. Am I understanding that right?
1: Yeah, exactly. And it is reflective just of the geography and of the wider oil and gas flows through the Strait of Hormuz. Before the crisis, 90% of the oil and 86% of the LNG shipped through the Strait went to Asian markets. And that's true of naphtha as well. It's also worth saying that the refineries, so where you plug in your crude oil and you get all those fractions out of them, are designed for specific kinds of oil. You can't just take a barrel of Venezuelan oil and substitute it for a barrel of Saudi Arabian oil. They're tuned to the oil they're expecting to get. So not least because of geography, but also because of that kind of design intention in the system, you can't just swap out supply easily.
0: Mm. So I want to understand a little bit more about the supply chain here and where the refining happens. Is it mostly crude oil stuck on these tankers, waiting to go through the Strait of Hormuz, or has some of the refining been done already and it's actually this naphtha, this ingredient of plastic that is stuck and can't get through?
1: It's a bit of both.
0: Okay.
1: We know that Asia imports a massive proportion of its oil from the Gulf, and Asia depends for over half of its imported naphtha on the Gulf countries.
0: How severe is the shortage right now? Like, how much is it having an actual impact on the ground versus fears of future impact?
1: Well, I mean, it's a big region, but I think that there have been really quite severe worries around things like supply of medical products and so on. And then we see it really impacting as well, potentially in things like the food market and the plastic packaging that there's so ubiquitous in so many parts of the world. Now, we can shift away from some of that, but it takes time. And it's meant in the meantime that the prices of everything from kind of medical goods to bags, containers, cups, utensils, all that can soar in the meantime. And it's going to take a long time for these supply shocks to kind of work themselves out. Petrochemical plants require weeks of supply to be able to start themselves up. And there have been widespread closures of these petrochemical plants across Asia.
0: So the production facilities where this plastic is made have actually shut down in some cases.
1: Yes, absolutely. In just a few weeks after the war began, 20% of Asia's ethylene production was under force majeure, ethylene being one of the major chemicals that a lot of plastics are made of.
0: Force majeure means these companies are saying we can't meet this contract due to forces out of our control.
1: Exactly, yes.
0: You have argued that this is a reason why, we need to move away from fossil fuels. But are there viable alternatives readily available for plastics in some of the most important uses we need them for right now?
1: Well, we certainly use a lot of plastic on stuff that we don't really need to use plastic for. A lot of single-use packaging, a lot of things that we don't actually need to make out of plastic, where we do

0: have viable alternatives, whether that's paper packaging or glass or other kind of reusable things. So, you know, the tiny proportion of plastic that actually gets used for things like medical applications and so on, that would be harder, not impossible, but much harder to shift away from. We certainly should have enough oil and gas to do that, but right now it's the market setting those rules rather than, you know, someone trying to transition us deliberately, right? We've fundamentally had about 20% of the world's oil production impacted by this crisis, and what gets taken away is the things that people who can't pay for it. It's not the most rational distribution. It's determined on who has the most market power.
1: Mm, that's a good point. The price hikes for plastics and their shortages affects some people more than others, not just some products more than others. Mm. Who are the people who are most impacted here?
0: Well, it's going to be the people who are least able to afford higher prices who are going to be the most impacted. We've seen reports from groups like the World Bank, IMF, and the UN World Food Programme that the war will inevitably cause rising food prices and hunger. We've seen specific supply shocks in some countries. So in South Korea, it was reported that there were probes into alleged hoarding of medical supplies. So this could affect a lot of places, but it's going to affect those least able to adapt with the least market power, the least money, the most immediately, for sure.
1: What will you be watching as this war continues to see if this shortage and these price spikes grow?
0: I think the biggest thing is whether we choose to transition away from the fossil fuel-based economy and whether this adds extra impetus to make some of those bigger shifts in how we buy our consumer goods and how our food system works, and whether we're dependent on fossil fuels, not just for fuel, but also for these other bits of the industrialized world that we sometimes forget that they're still crucial to. There are alternatives for many of the uses of plastic and fossil-based chemicals out there, and crises like these show the vulnerability of depending on fossil fuels for some of these kind of important parts of our world. We'll be seeing whether there is an intention to shift to away from things like plastic packaging and move towards more sustainable options, or whether some countries try and double down and just grab more and more of the fossil fuels regardless of the risks going forward.
1: Barnaby Pace is a senior researcher at the Center for International Environmental Law.
2: Coming up on the show, what political upheaval in Venezuela means for the Socialist Party that's held power for decades. Some predict the end of the socialist movement there. You're with The World.

0: This is The World. I'm Marco Werman.
1: And I'm Carolyn Beeler. Venezuela is in a state of political flux. The socialist movement there dates back more than two decades. It is now having an identity crisis, with its previous leader Nicolas Maduro in detention in the U.S.
0: When Maduro claimed victory in a contested presidential election in 2024, the world's Tibisay Zeya went to the Venezuelan capital to talk with people who supported him. Recently, she went back and found a movement struggling to define its values. From Caracas, here's her report.
2: The streets get narrower as you go higher into La Vega, in the hills of western Caracas. On a motorbike, we pass

0: Cars, potholes, street vendors, and kids playing baseball. Until we reach a small brick home near the top.
1: Permiso.
2: Sí, señor.
1: Mucho gusto.
2: Rosalvina García. Rosalvina.
0: This is where I met Rosalvina García and her daughter, Neudin Barreto, in the summer of 2024. When we first met, Nicolás Maduro had just claimed victory in Venezuela's disputed presidential election. Many Venezuelans blamed him for economic collapse, repression, and mass migration. But García and her daughter voted for him. And their support for Maduro was really rooted in their loyalty to former President Hugo Chávez. When he was elected in 1998, Chávez promised a socialist anti-imperialist revolution that would include the poor. His government launched massive social programs, expanding access to education, healthcare, and food. Rosalvina García says those programs changed her life.
3: Estoy muy agradecida por el presidente Chávez que me dio la oportunidad.
0: García learned to read and write as an adult, thanks to Chávez's literary programs. That eventually helped her leave domestic work and find an office job. Her daughter, Neudin Barreto, also benefited.
4: A la gente de abajo, a la gente de a pie, se le dio oportunidades. Antes era imposible que uno ingresara a una universidad.
0: She became the first person in her family to attend college. But over time, Chávez's revolution became increasingly authoritarian and economically unsustainable. After he died of cancer in 2013, Maduro took power and the crisis deepened. Still, for both women, supporting Maduro was a way of staying loyal to Chávez. Now, after U.S. troops captured Maduro in January, Venezuela is in a very different political moment. President Trump chose to work with Maduro's vice president, Delcy Rodríguez.
5: The relationship is extraordinary with Venezuela. We have a woman, Delcy. She's doing a great job.
0: Her government has opened direct talks with U.S. officials, changed laws to attract American investors, and pushed aside allies like China and Iran. Things that would have been unthinkable for Venezuela's socialist movement. At the same time, giant billboards across Caracas still demand Maduro's return, and Rodríguez insists he's still Venezuela's legitimate president.
6: Yo creo que esto es el fin del chavismo. Hay una disonancia entre lo que era el discurso y los ideales. Y lo
0: Venezuelan sociologist Edgardo Lander says this is the end of chavismo as a political movement. He says the gap between the movement's original ideas and what its leaders are doing now became impossible to sustain. A few months ago, after Maduro's capture, I went back to La Vega to visit Rosalvina García and her daughter again. And this time, their differences felt sharper. García still says she supports Chávez's political party.
3: Y seguiré hasta que me muera.
0: Until the day she dies, she told me. But her daughter feels differently.
4: Esta gente está haciendo desastre con el discurso de Chávez, o sea, con el proyecto que tenía Chávez en mente.
0: Barreto says Chávez's original project was distorted by corruption, power struggles, and injustice. Now, she says many supporters just want to receive government food aid.
4: Yo soy una de las personas que estoy de acuerdo que eliminen la bolsa de alimentación, el tema de los bonos, no. Pero que tú tengas un sueldo justo donde tú puedas ir.
0: She says she doesn't want bags of food. She wants a salary she can actually live on. Some of Chavismo's most ideologically committed supporters are struggling to defend the movement's transformation.
7: Mi nombre es Jorge Nava, soy el responsable del colectivo Resistencia y Rebelión.
0: In downtown Caracas, I met Jorge Navas, a member of a collective aligned with Chavez's movement.
7: Aquí este es nuestro comando. Mira, aquí tenemos fotos alusivas del comandante Che Guevara.
0: His office was filled with images of Che Guevara, Chávez, Marx, and Lenin. Nava says Rodríguez's cooperation with Washington is only tactical.
7: Estamos ganando tiempo. Más nada. Eso es lo que nos interesa, ganar tiempo.
0: We are buying time. That's all.

0: goal, he told me. We are not surrendering. But the movement's transformation is becoming harder to ignore. Rodriguez has reshuffled her cabinet, pushing aside several Maduro allies and consolidating power around her own circle. And across the country, some of the symbols of Chavismo are beginning to fade. The eyes of Chavez, made famous after he died as a symbol of his continuing presence watching over the country, are now disappearing from the many buildings and walls they were painted on. The change in symbolism was also visible inside Neudin Barreto's home. In my last visit, one thing caught my attention in her living room. A giant framed illustration of a U.S. dollar.
1: También el tema del dinero. O sea, yo digo, no, aquí lo que es que seguir construyendo, trabajando.
0: An object that once would have clashed with Chavez's anti-capitalist revolution. She says it now represents her aspirations. Unlike her mother, Barreto says she wants political change, even if it comes from the United States. Some longtime loyalists are openly questioning where the movement is heading.
2: Buenas noches, buenas noches. ¿Cómo están todos? Bienvenidos a La Villa.
0: Mario Silva was the host of an influential pro-government television program. The show was removed from state TV after Maduro's capture.
2: Porque es que hay que recordar al comandante, ¿saben? Que por cierto, lo están borrándolo. El comandante lo están borrando.
0: Silva says Chavez's legacy is being erased. He accuses the current leadership of abandoning anti-imperialist ideals and bending to pressure from Washington. That exposes rare public divisions inside a movement that long projected unity. And as Venezuela enters a profound political transformation, it's not clear what Chavismo actually stands for anymore. For the world, I'm TV Saicea, Caracas, Venezuela.

0: Some 25 million Americans live with rare genetic diseases. That is nearly 1 in 13 people, more than half of them children. The path to discovering what the condition actually is and then finding treatments can take years. And for children who have these mysterious medical conditions, getting a diagnosis can be life-changing. We are about to meet a doctor in Cyprus who changed the lives of hundreds of people, including reporter Deepa Fernandez and her daughter.
1: So the first thing you should know about Dr. Paola Nicolaides is that she doesn't want the credit for discovering the ultra-rare genetic syndrome that bears her name.
2: I just described the patient's details, characteristics, and then other people did all the hard work of actually identifying the gene and naming the diagnosis.
1: It's true. Other people did do a lot of work as well. But from the moment this Cypriot pediatric neurologist walked through the door to meet my daughter, who has the syndrome, it's clear she is a force.
3: Hi!
1: She was genuinely excited to meet my 17-year-old daughter, Maya.
2: I'm just so honored and so privileged to have met you.
3: Yes,
2: all the way from the States.
1: Maya and I traveled to Cyprus to meet Dr. Nicolaides as part of a journey we're on to learn more about her very rare condition. Today, there are about 330 diagnosed cases, most of them children. The name Nicolaides has been said in our household many, many times. And now, here we were in Nicosia, Cyprus, meeting the doctor herself.
3: Dr. Nicolaides is the person who found my syndrome.
1: When Dr. Nicolaides came across the very first patient with unusual features and symptoms back in 1991, she was a young doctor, early in her medical career, on a year-long posting in London. Michael Baraitsa was the senior medical geneticist under whom Dr. Nicolaides worked.
2: And at the time, there weren't any genetic testing, and it was all about sort of seeing and recognizing and discussing these rare cases.
1: And it was on one of these rounds that they saw a young woman, June, who presented with unusual characteristics.
2: Sparse hair. She also had some intellectual difficulties and epilepsy. There was a blue book called Smith's Malformations then available, and you had to flick through the pages of this book.

0: walk to try and find something that looked similar. So there were photographs of children with syndromes, and you would have to kind of say, okay, does it look a bit like this?
1: They didn't find anything. So they described this very unique patient in a scientific paper. Very sparse hair, intellectual disability, which at the time they called mental retardation, wide finger and toe joints, distinctive facial features, epilepsy. It became Dr. Nicolaides' first ever medical publication. Then she went on with her career as a pediatric neurologist.
0: Here is my office, guys.
2: Welcome. Thank you very much.
1: To understand the medical prowess of Dr. Nicolaides, I wanted to learn about her. And as we talked, she disclosed something very personal from her childhood.
3: You know, we had the war in 1974. So that was a Turkish invasion. So that kind of left a bit of a post-traumatic stress syndrome because we had, we didn't know what was going to happen to us. And we just didn't know if we were going to be alive the next day. So we had to go and hide underground, and we went to the mountains to get refuge up there.
1: I asked her to take me to the Cypriot mountain village where her family had to escape when Turkey invaded in 1974. So on a sunny February day, we drove there.
0: We're entering Palihori, which is a village up in the Trudas Mountain.
1: It's a day of carnival, and the village is so tiny that the parade is done in a matter of minutes. We cross the cobbled streets, trailed by a group of village residents, to find the house where a young Paola and her family hid in 1974.
0: This is a house.
1: It's a small cinder block house tucked behind a stone wall.
0: We could hear the planes going and bombarding on top.
1: When it was finally over, they returned home.
3: But there was always that kind of fear of what will happen next. It was quite an unsettling feeling for many, many years.
1: Her father won scholarships to study in England. So as a child, she left Cyprus when her dad was pursuing higher education. She too attended university in England, graduated, and as a young doctor found herself publishing her first scientific paper about June's unique features. The precise details of that paper, provided by Nicolaides and Breitzer, about this one patient would years later cause a eureka moment of sorts for Dutch professor of pediatrics Raoul Hennekom, who himself had some patients with very unusual characteristics.
4: Always when you have a patient and you try to find what it is, and then you see another one described in literature that's very similar, you say, yes, I've got it.
1: On finding more patients who matched the medical paper describing June, a group of doctors decided this could now be its own syndrome and named it after the authors of that first paper, Nicolaides and Breitzer, short-formed to NCBRS. But no one told Dr. Nicolaides, who by this point was back in her native Cyprus, working as a pediatric neurologist. She's the kind of doctor who cares deeply about her patients.
5: So welcome to Cyprus.
1: Like Paris Seriou, a young developmentally disabled man she's been seeing for years, who's a brilliant artist. Dr. Nicolaides was visiting his current solo exhibition in Nicosia, so Maya and I tagged along.
5: Paris is an instinctive artist.
1: This is Paris's father, Haralambos Seriou.
5: He was born having inbuilt knowledge about the lines, volumes.
1: Dr. Nicolaides is clearly taken by the large artworks on display and hugs Paris many times as he guides her around.
0: And his art evolves. Every time I come, there's a different style and it's become more minimalistic. And
1: Dr. Nicolaides flows fluidly between Paris and Maya, genuinely interested in both of them outside of their medical diagnoses.
0: Maya sees it inside. Tell us more, Maya. What do you like about this one?
6: It's a self-portrait painting of a woman and another woman together, I guess.
0: Together. Huh, buddy?
1: It may sound like simple conversation, but as the mother of a developmentally disabled child, it's absolutely rare when someone centers Maya and engages her as a full person. Over the days we spent with Dr. Nicolaides, I watched her do this again and again.
0: Nice to meet you.
7: Hello.
0: I'm Paola Nicolaides, a doctor.
1: It's a busy Monday morning, and this family has come all the way from Brussels to see Dr. Nicolaides at the

0: American hospital where she works in Nicosia. They're very worried about the challenges their young son is experiencing. Dr. Nikolaidis has done a full neuro workup.
1: You had a nice test, huh?
2: Excellent.
1: Don't worry, there's nothing to worry about.
0: But here's the thing. For many years, there was absolutely nothing on this syndrome other than the paper that Dr. Nikolaidis wrote describing that first patient, June. In the years that followed, more cases of NCBRS were identified clinically based on the unique characteristics. And then in 2012, the big genetic breakthrough by Dutch Professor Raoul Hennekom and his team in Belgium.
3: Of the 36 patients we had at that time, they were able to find a change in the same gene in 34 of them.
0: Professor Hennekom's team had found a mutation to the gene known as SMARCA2. Now, NCBRS can be confirmed through a genetic test. That's how my daughter got her diagnosis, as did many of the world's 330 cases. Dr. Nikolaidis is now an active member of the scientific board of the NCBRS Foundation, a parent advocacy group. She wants to give back, she says, to the children and adults with this ultra-rare genetic syndrome bearing her name. For The World, I'm Deepa Fernandes.
4: Deepa's story was reported with support from the Pulitzer Center. Tomorrow, we'll follow up with the families pushing the scientific community to learn more about Nikolaidis-Baraitser syndrome. The hope is they'll discover therapies or even cures.
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0: This is The World. I'm Carolyn Beeler.
1: And I'm Marco Werman. Hungary's capital, Budapest, was one big party over the weekend with tens of thousands of people packed into the square in front of the National Parliament building.
0: They were there to celebrate the inauguration of a new prime minister. Peter Magyar ended the 16-year reign of Viktor Orban, who was considered an autocrat out of step with much of the European Union. Here's Magyar taking the oath of office inside the parliament chamber.
2: Hogy Magyarországhoz és annak alaptörvényéhez hű leszek.
1: A very important formality, but the highlight of the day may have been at the party outside before the swearing-in, when Hungary's new 56-year-old health minister busted a few moves in front of parliament. Moves that are not exactly fly, more, shall we say, athletic.
0: Marco, it could have been so awkward, but he just sold it so hard, so it wasn't.
1: Yeah, I mean, about 50 seconds in, he gets almost everyone on top of the dais dancing, except the new prime minister. If this sounds familiar, by the way, it was an encore of a spontaneous dance a month ago after Magyar won the election.
0: Yes, Zsolt Hegedűs says he was so moved by the election results, he couldn't help himself. The orthopedic surgeon also said he was happy to model an active lifestyle.
1: Hey, health minister, that's what he signed up for.
0: And in less viral music news, the Spanish duo Los Sarafantan is made up of a classically trained violinist and a guitarist turned drummer pushing all the limits. The world's Jerry Haddon caught up with them in Colonia, Spain.
3: Sarafantan plugs her violin into a floor pedal wired to a synthesizer and plays a sound that nearly brought down this 17th century farmhouse.

0: It just happened a little bit. We made it move faster.
1: The farmhouse, an hour and a half north of Barcelona, is where Sara and Eddie live, play, and work. Here's Eddie.
2: It's an old house from my family. Some years ago, some cracks started to appear, and we had the risk of collapsing. When we moved here, Sara and me, and we started playing here on the top floor, I think the sub and low sounds, I think they were accelerating the process. And the cracks went bigger and bigger. So in order not to kill anyone else from our family, we have done some heavy reforms, and now we can play safe.
1: Play safe, play hard, experiment, create, deconstruct. Eddie triggers a pre-recorded loop, then comes in on top with the sticks. Sara readies her bow. I said Los Sara Fontan are hard to label, but maybe they can be described. Here's my shot. They're two musicians who do just about everything backwards and well. Like a normal band makes records, promotes them, goes on tour, repeat. Eddie says they won't release an album of songs until after years of playing them live.
2: So that people that knows our music already knows those songs, and it's a way of saying goodbye to those songs. Okay, we've played, let's record them, and let's move on.
3: As opposed to introducing them to the world, you're saying goodbye to them.
2: Yeah exactly.
1: For Sara, this wasn't where she was supposed to end up. She'd trained for 14 years as a classical violinist in Spain and England. In her musical world, contemporary and 18th century, they were interchangeable terms. In her mid-20s, she says, she was teaching violin in Cambridge, playing in a quintet, but on the ferry back to England, after a visit home in Spain, she says, it all fell apart.
0: And then, actually, I got drunk in the boat with a friend who was coming to help me, and then I realized I don't have to go. I have to get back to Spain. I don't want to live in England. But I didn't know it was going to be like non-classical my life on that moment. I just felt like I had to change something.
1: This is Los Sara Fontan at a recent performance in Barcelona. In an old textile factory, a performer dressed as a 20th century laborer pulls a long length of thread through the strings of a violin. This is just the opener. The show with French trio Cocaña just ended a world tour at Lincoln Center in New York. Which brings me back to Eddie and how these guys tend to do things kind of backwards. Eddie started out playing guitar. At 15, he had a punk band in Barcelona. Then an experimental group recruited him as the drummer because...
2: I didn't know how to play drums, and they wanted a non-drummer to play 30-second songs, really short, really absurd, and really challenging, like really fast and then really slow. Whatever is not meant to be, let's try to do it. And that's how I learned drums.
1: While Eddie was learning, Sara was unlearning, you might say. She and Eddie met in an experimental orchestra in Barcelona.
0: Well, at the beginning, it was very hard for me to improvise, like, come in and so what, but what I do play, whatever you want. I said, like, but I don't want, I mean, no one told me that before. And I'm 29. Eddie was like, okay, but just have fun. Forget about the whole thing. And I was like, oh, wow, yeah, maybe I can just have fun.
2: 1, 2, 3, 4, 1, 2, 3, 4, 1, 2, 3, 1, 2, 3, 4.
0: So when I think about Eddie's background, that's the best. Actually, at the end, he knows more music than many people who went to the music school. Maybe it's a much happiest way.
1: Sometimes Los Sara Fontan sound like anything but a duo. There are loads of layers in their numbers. Remember that pedal Sara pressed, the one attached to her violin? She says it's sort of a fetish.
3: Just counting, those are all your pedals, 1, 2, 3, 4, 5, 6, 7, 8, 9, and two of them are double. I would say, yeah, you have a fetish.
0: Well, actually, there are not that many. The guitar players, they have loads.
3: It's kind of like a classic addict's defense, like, well, yeah, I have a lot, but there are other people who use more than I do.

0: Sometimes Sarah and Eddie do strip it down to the basics, just rhythm and melody, drums and violin. And you think, how great that Los Sara Fontan did things backwards, unlearning some stuff, tossing convention, nearly collapsing a house. Otherwise, we wouldn't have this. For the world, I'm Jerry Haddon, Calonja, Spain.
1: I'm Marco Werman.
2: And I'm Carolyn Beeler. Join us right back here tomorrow.
3: The World's theme music is composed by Ned Porter. The World is a co-production of GBH Boston and PRX.

0: That was The World from PRX. The program was recorded earlier in the day.
1: The following program was previously recorded by NHK World Japan.
2: This is Asian View from NHK World Japan. I'm Hiroko Kitarai. The leaders of the Association of Southeast Asian Nations call the Myanmar military-backed government's release of prisoners a positive step, but they remain cautious about the launch of the government itself. The release of thousands of prisoners includes Win Min, who had served as the country's president before the 2021 coup. The leaders also welcomed the transfer of the country's democratic leader Aung San Suu Kyi to house arrest. But Philippine President Ferdinand Marcos Jr. says many of the members aired their frustration with a lack of progress in normalizing the situation in Myanmar. U.S. Treasury Secretary Scott Bessent says he will visit Japan for talks ahead of the upcoming U.S.-China summit. Bessent said on social media on Sunday that he will meet Japanese Prime Minister Takaichi Sanae and Finance Minister Katayama Satsuki on Tuesday. The two sides are expected to talk about responses to the Iran situation and stronger bilateral cooperation on critical minerals, including rare earths, in light of China's dominant market share. India and Pakistan maintain their hardline stances 1 year after a ceasefire agreement ended their four-day military conflict. A terrorist attack in the disputed region of Kashmir triggered tit-for-tat attacks in May using missiles and drones. More than 50 civilians from both sides were killed. The conflict ended on May 10th with a ceasefire agreement. However, India has suspended a water-sharing treaty with Pakistan covering the Indus River and its tributaries. This is stoking fears of reduced downstream water flows in Pakistan. Both countries have banned the other's aircraft from their airspaces and bilateral trade has been halted. We are broadcasting from NHK in Tokyo.
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13: From CBC News, The World This Hour, I'm Neil Herland. A wildfire is burning tonight just outside White Court, Alberta. That's about 2 hours north of Edmonton. The fire triggered an evacuation order for some residents. Dave Cush is the Reeve of Woodlands County.
14: The evacuation order is still in place. We're trying to build a guard around the backside of the fire, trying to

0: work it all night. There's going to be crews on the ground. There's going to be night vision, helicopters and buckets. They're going to be trying to target a lot of the primary hotspots that they can find to try to keep things from spreading.
1: The wildfire is between 55 and 60 hectares in size. 97 evacuees have registered at the reception center. U.S. President Donald Trump will depart Washington on Tuesday to travel to China for a meeting with Chinese President Xi Jinping. That starts Wednesday. As Lisa Shing reports, the expectations around the summit are tempered.
2: He'll bring up Taiwan, I think, more than I will.
3: U.S. President Donald Trump on what he thinks will come up when he meets with Chinese President Xi Jinping, more explicit opposition to Taiwan independence and...
2: I think that a discussion will be a little bit about energy and about the very beautiful country of Iran.
3: The highly anticipated meeting, postponed because of the war there, could yield some deals, say observers, like China buying more U.S. soybeans or oil and liquefied natural gas to reduce the trade deficit, while Beijing may want restrictions on advanced AI chips eased for continued access to its rare earth minerals. Though some say Trump needs to bring back something tangible. To that point, he's traveling with more than a dozen business leaders, including his on-again off-again rival Elon Musk. Lisa Sheng, CBC News, Toronto.
1: Ukrainian President Volodymyr Zelensky posted a video tonight saying that Ukraine is preparing a drone deal with Canada. Zelensky says the deal would be a significant expansion of security cooperation between Ukraine and Canada. The war with Russia has given Ukraine some of the world's best drone fighting skills. A Canadian company is reportedly negotiating for the right to build Ukrainian-designed drones in Canada. A new report from Quebec says boys are falling behind their female peers at school. Experts say the trend should concern everyone and that the stakes might be even higher than before. Deanna Sumanak-Johnson reports.
4: The report, authored by a Quebec provincial politician, zeroes in on how Quebec's regular public schools have greater academic and disciplinary disparities between boys and girls. The annual dropout rate for boys is 27.1% compared to 19.9% for girls. Catherine Heck, professor of economics, says that gap is happening across Canada and affects young people's long-term prospects.
5: If boys were graduating as much as girls from university, we would have over 65,000 more boys obtaining a university-level diploma.
4: She and other experts say the reasons behind this are many, including the learning skills and behaviors students get evaluated on in early schooling that tend not to favor boys. One proposed solution to this problem, increasing physical activity at schools, which would not only help boys self-regulate better, but would be beneficial to students of all genders. Deanna Sumanak-Johnson, CBC News, Toronto.
1: Tuesday will be a big night for Canadian hockey fans. Two professional Montreal hockey teams are in their respective playoffs. In the NHL, the Montreal Canadiens are playing the Buffalo Sabres in Game 4 of their second-round Stanley Cup playoff series. Montreal leads that series 2-1. And in the Professional Women's Hockey League, tonight's Game 5 semifinal between the Montreal Victoire and the Minnesota Frost was postponed due to illness. The decision was announced just hours before the puck draw. The winner will advance to the final and take on the Ottawa Charge. And that is your World This Hour. For CBC News, I'm Neil Herland.
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7: This summer, it'll be 10 years since the last Tragically Hip tour. In that stretch, there have been some documentaries, some album reissues to help us celebrate the hip. But now, there is a new musical that lets you think of the Tragically Hip songs in a brand new way. I'm Elamine Abdul-Mahmoud, and this is Commotion. And today, we are talking about the play It's a Good Life If You Don't Weaken, which recently premiered at Theatre Aquarius in Hamilton. Ashley Murphy's here. Karen Fricker's here. They've seen it. They've got thoughts. Hello, friends.
8: Hi. Hello.
7: It's nice to see you. First of all, I want to do one quick thing. Full disclosure, there are three reasons why I'm not entirely an objective person when it comes to this musical. Number one, I am already in the bag for the Tragically Hip because that's just who I am as a person. So I already have an emotional relationship with the songs. Mm-hmm. Number two, my very good pal,

0: protective, right, of like of their legacy. Talk to me about the journey that this play had from, you know, just idea to the stage.
1: Absolutely. So this really started with Canadian theater producer Michael Rubinoff. Perhaps best known, not perhaps, I think he is best known as the originating producer of Come From Away,
0: yeah.
1: Which when we talk about Canadian musical theater, we are often talking about Come From Away.
0: Gigantic success, went to Broadway, yeah.
1: Absolutely. That show is made by Canadians. It is about Canadians. It is a capital CM Canadian musical. Mm. So Michael Rubinoff also happens to be a huge Tragically Hip fan. And so when the pandemic hit, he reached out to the Tragically Hip's longtime manager, Jake Gold, sort of just asking, what if we made a musical around this? What could that look like?
0: Mm.
1: And so this kicked off a few years of negotiating and dreaming and chatting with the band and with Jake and with Rubinoff about what could a jukebox musical for the Tragically Hip be. And so they sort of landed on, okay, it's not going to be about the Hip itself. It's not going to be about the band. It won't be about Gord Downie. It will be an immigrant story about a new Canadian. And this was an idea that resonated really well with the band. And I think people thought that this would have been something that Gord Downie would have loved himself as well. And so it sort of spiraled from there and turned into this massive sort of Broadway style show that it is now.
0: There's the idea, right? And then there's sort of like the actual journey for the show itself to get to the stage.
1: Totally.
0: Some of that has been quite complicated. Do you want to talk a little bit about that? Because it has not been a straightforward road for them.
1: No, for sure. So, making new musicals is really hard.
0: Yeah.
1: It takes a really long time, and there's a lot of different personalities that need to be involved in that, from music to writing the story to design and directors and things like that. So when I joined the show to shadow it, originally this had been a show about an immigrant family in Kensington Market. There had been a different co-writer and a different director attached to it. I liked what I had seen in that workshop, but I wound up hearing, and I talked about this in the story, but I wound up hearing that maybe that workshop hadn't gone super well, or maybe hadn't been quite what the producers had initially dreamed of for what the story could be. Mm. So a few key creative team members wound up being replaced for what the show has turned into. The Kensington Market angle was completely scrapped and Kingston was brought in. And I think people kind of thought like, oh, right, that feels obvious in a nice way. So it grew from there.
0: And as a Kingstonian among us, I'm not objective about this. I am delighted to see a musical set in my hometown. Karen, when you first hear about the idea of a Tragically Hip musical, how does that initially strike you as a concept?
2: Well, I too am not from here. I'm American and an immigrant.
0: Didn't know.
2: And so for me, learning to love the Hips music was learning to be a Canadian.
0: Mm.
2: Because I kind of knew the music before, like you've heard the Hits.
0: Yeah.
2: But then, but I will say I am not an aficionado. And I think that affects how you're going to receive the show.
0: Yeah.
2: But for me, the music for me really resonates with the idea of Canadianness, and I think that I loved the show. They've pulled off so well turning this story of an immigrant who comes here or as a refugee from Iraq under very dire circumstances, his way of finding his way in Kingston, finding love, finding his own footing.
0: Yeah.
2: That ends up being an amazing vehicle for Hip songs, I would say, kind of against the odds.
0: Well, I was going to say, like, we should clarify at this point that, like, it is not a traditional musical in the sense that, like, the songs and the lyrics of the songs are not pushing the plot forward. The songs are kind of adjacent to the thing that is happening in the plot. And so quite often, like, what you get is sort of like an emotional resonance that has to do with the song as the plot is kind of advancing. This maybe would be a good moment to sort of slow down for a moment and say, what is It's a Good Life If You Don't Weaken about? Like, what is the plot of this musical?
1: Absolutely. So it is set in 2002. And so when the show opens, we're in Iraq in 2002, which famously maybe not a great political situation in the country at that time. And so we meet this reporter named Waleed Al-Tamimi. We're told that he is the voice of his people. He's a very influential journalist in Iraq. And he goes on international TV to speak out against the political regime in Iraq, which goes about as well as you think it might. He puts his foot in his mouth, which winds up being a bit of a recurring theme for the show. And immediately it's time for him to escape. And he starts this refugee journey where he comes to Canada and he's, you know, he's getting his fingerprints taken and he's getting the vaccine.

0: vaccines you need when you become an immigrant in Canada, and all these really kind of intricate parts of the immigration journey. So that's the first song.
1: Yeah.
0: That's pretty much the first sequence of songs. Yeah. And then the rest of the show winds up being, okay, Waleed's in Canada, great, but like, what? How do you adjust to life in Canada when you have no frame of reference for that? Mm-hmm. How do you find an apartment? How do you find a health card? And we sort of wind up seeing, like, maybe Waleed doesn't actually hate it here so much. Maybe he could sort of see himself building a life here. Then something happens back home that really splits him between these two countries. Mm-hmm. He's stuck in Canada. His heart is in Iraq. And we need to sort of follow him on this journey of figuring out how can he be in two places at once, and how can he really build a future for himself that honors both where he's come from and where he's chosen to settle.
1: I guess the fourth reason why it might be in the bag for this particular musical is as an immigrant who went through that refugee seeking process.
0: Totally.
1: You know, like, actually the administrative burden of becoming a refugee in this country is like a lengthy process. And the fact that this musical dedicates several musical numbers, right? Like, by the time we get to New Orleans, the sinking, you're like, we're taking a really long time,
0: yeah,
1: actually, to be able to get out of Iraq safely. Mm-hmm. And that like feels accurate to me. That feels accurate to me because like it's a, quite often those narratives start when somebody lands here, and that's a little bit too clean.
0: Totally.
1: And too, you know, but that musical is like not satisfied to do that. Let's actually hear a little bit. So here's a bit of the cast performing a hip classic.

0: Come on.
1: You know the song. You know the song. That is a cast of It's a Good Life, Vita Weekend. What they were doing there is a preview performance of Courage. That was for a live taping of Q during Juno Week back in Hamilton in March. Karen, we talked about this. I talked about this idea of having initial reservations, right, about how well the hip songs end up translating to a musical setting. Did the show work for you?
2: It really did. I think it takes a while. It could take many audience members a while to settle into the conceit of the show.
1: Yeah.
2: Why are we in Iraq for a hip show? Yeah. And like you said, it takes a while, which reflects the central character's experience.
1: Yeah.
2: For me, once the show gets to Kingston, and I haven't lived in Kingston, but I've lived in St. Catharines. So I know the small city, college town, Ontario vibe. There's one music store. There's one cafe. If you co-own the music store, your ex is probably going to be running the cafe and you're going to have to deal with that every day, which is a plot point. And I think the using the songs in order to narrate Waleed's emotional experience of settling, and also the experience of the co-owners of the cafe, including the transcendent Talia Schlanger, who I thought was amazing, that you end up having two stories, one Waleed, and then the story of the adult siblings who own this music store, and kind of about the community that they live in that welcomes but also resists Waleed in its midst.
1: Right. I think like there's something to me about, first of all, I'm legally obligated to represent in Kingston, Ontario. You said small town. Hold on. Incorporated city? I believe what you meant.
2: As is St. Catharines. Sorry. But, apologies.
1: And I accept the apology on your behalf. But there is something about that setting, right? Because like the emotionality is sort of supercharged. Like there's something about you're constantly running into the same people. You really can't avoid, you know, the emotional context that you have with those people. Talk to me about the set design for this, because I honestly thought it was deeply impressive how they kind of incorporated all these worlds into one thing, Ashley.
3: I am obsessed with the set design for
1: this
3: show.
1: Get in there. Yes.
3: And part of that is because, you know, when conversations might have initially happened about what the world of the show could look like, it was for a different show. It would have been for the version of the show that I saw workshopped a year ago.
1: Yeah.
3: So seeing how the creative team, and I have to shout out the set designer for the show was Scott Penner. I love the set for the show. So where it's sort of blue-gray stucco, and it's covered in graffiti, which I don't think anyone would ever be bored while watching the show, but if you happen to be, you could read the graffiti for all these really cool...
1: I spent the whole time reading. I was obsessed with reading. Yes.
3: There's Tragically Hip references everywhere. There's lyrics from Wheat Kings and The Darkest One, which is also kind of a deep cut, so that one's kind of fun that one...

0: in there so much. Like, there's lots of Canadian imagery in there. But so, sort of physically, there's lots of archways and geometric designs. And so when you sort of take the set holistically, there's a bit of Hamilton in there because of Theatre Aquarius. There's some Kingston in that architecture.
1: Yeah.
0: And then there's lots of Baghdad as well. There's lots of allusions to sort of Middle Eastern architecture with the shape of these archways and things. Mm-hmm. So, you know, visually, we're as much at the center of this immigrant experience as we are narratively, which I think is really cool.
2: Mm-hmm. Karen, when you think about this show, how do you think it compares to other jukebox musicals? Because I feel like that's maybe the experience that people are used to having, you know, when you go like, oh, it's a musical, it's going to have mostly music by this one artist. That's a jukebox musical. I think I know what that is. That's like We Will Rock You. And it's like, it's not like We Will Rock You in a lot of different ways.
3: Well, I think it is and it isn't in that I will say I went to a Sunday matinee. It was not a theater industry crowd. It was packed. And Theatre Aquarius is huge. And I think it's like hip fans for sure. They were wearing memorabilia merch.
2: Yes.
3: And people. And there is such a warm recognition when a song starts and you know what it is.
1: Yeah.
3: And so, but there isn't like a laugh about how the song fits, which is kind of sometimes happens in the Mamma Mia universe. It's more like, oh, like New Orleans is sinking is kind of about existentially sinking.
1: Mm-hmm.
3: But I don't know the songs that well. And I suspect that there are going to be people who know the songs well who might struggle in some instances to go, what does Wheat Kings have to do with that?
2: Right.
3: Because Wheat Kings is about something very specific.
2: Yes.
3: And so as not someone deep in the music, I didn't have the experience of getting lost halfway through the song going, what? But I think because the plot's so strong, because it's so well performed, because it's so musically good, for me, I had no problems, you know, making the music work emotionally within the story. And I think that was the nut they had to crack.
2: I'll tell you, as someone who spent many, many hours on the hip encyclopedia websites, I had no trouble with that. I had no trouble with you being like, I am one of those people who go like, oh, the Lake Fever is a song that is about the cholera outbreak. But like, there is something to me about the idea of like spending so much time with this music. But also for you, Ashley, like, you spent a long time reporting out this musical and then you finally get to see it. Talk to me about that transition point. Be like, I know what this show was originally. How do you end up taking in the show in its final form and go, yes, you know, I have a different relationship with this thing now?
0: It was crazy to sit there on opening night and also like sort of profoundly emotional for me too. There were a lot of hard days in putting this together, right? Like having a creative team turnover is not a simple thing to navigate. Having to start over with a brand new show 4.5 months out from opening night. Like I'm not a producer on the show. I don't really have a vested interest in it beyond reporting it. And that stressed me out. Like that gave me heart palpitations.
2: Yeah, that makes sense to me.
0: But so in watching the show, I'm of course, you know, it's so blown away by how much the story and the shape of it has developed. But also for me, I've kind of become a tragically hip fan over the course of reporting this out.
2: Yeah. Welcome. Like, we've been expecting you.
0: Thank you. Yeah. I'm so sorry I'm late.
2: Yeah.
0: But it's been, you know, I'm starting to see tragically hip references in the rest of my life that I wouldn't have had without this show. The night before my story about this came out, I happened to go see a concert at Horseshoe Tavern, which...
2: The night with the checkerboard floors.
0: That night with the checkerboard floors.
2: That shows up in the musical.
0: So Bob Cajun, which again, I had not heard before this show because I have been in the wrong rooms, apparently.
2: It's okay. We'll forgive you.
0: Thank you.
2: Yeah.
0: But I've fallen in love with the song Bob Cajun. I'm seeing... You know, things about Toronto that I hadn't noticed before. Things about commuting through Ontario. I've been on the GO train a lot for this story. And I feel like now having the Tragically Hip to soundtrack what a long train ride through Ontario feels like, that has changed for me what it means to live in Canada, live in Ontario, and do this sort of work as well. So it was crazy seeing it on opening night and seeing how this all came together, both personally and narratively for the show.
2: I opened this conversation by saying, you know, I am a little bit the wrong person to assess this critically because I am already in the bag for the Tragically Hip. But I will say that, like, it also meant I was bringing a higher bar to this show. I was bringing, like, a really high bar to a band and a songwriter that I consider to be, like, the poet laureate of this country. I think that there's a way through which the Tragically Hip sort of telegraph a lot of how we talk about ourselves in this country. And so, for me, like, the musical needed to pay off that emotionally, and I think they did, for me personally, but also... I've already given you 5 reasons. I'm already in the bag for it. So, Karen, I'll defer to you. What? Maybe talk to me about some of your favorite moments of the show.

0: They came as the show went along, I think, because of the level of investment. So I think the way they make Bob Cajun work as a love song.
1: Yes.
0: And just the conversations that I've had around the show, around editing reviews of it for Intermission Magazine, and the silence of Canadian countryside after a snowfall, and how they evoke that through that song.
1: Yeah.
0: And then the song that Talia's character sings with her brother, Grace 2.
1: Grace 2.
0: That
2: arrangement of Grace 2. That's one of my favorite hip songs. That arrangement of Grace 2 is unbelievable.
0: It has such a huge emotional arc. And so I was in tears. And then Ahead by a Century is the encore song. And then I was just gone because then they became Tears of Joy.
1: Yeah.
0: Joy with this music, joy with this story. The way they've made the narrative resolve completely worked for me against the odds. and you were on your feet dancing with the audience, and it just becomes this really moving celebration of Canada.
2: Look, I am aware of the optics, right? Like, I'm aware of the fact that we are talking on the national broadcaster about the Tragically Hip. There's a certain degree of like, well, obviously, you know, these things sort of seem to fit together. We are the kinds of people who are maybe inclined to react to these things, but also at the same time, God, it works. It works so well in such a beautiful and sort of meaningful way. Ashley, for you, what was your kind of highlight moment?
3: Yeah. So there's a song at the end of the first act called It's a Good Life If You Don't Weaken.
2: The title track of the musical.
3: And without spoiling the plot, there's been a big loss for Waleed. Something big has changed in his life.
1: Yeah.
3: And so we hear the beginning of It's a Good Life If You Don't Weaken, one of the more poetic songs in the hip canon, I would say.
2: It's my favorite hip song, so yes, I'm there with you.
3: It's glorious.
2: Yeah.
3: There's a lot of lyrics in there which on their surface do not entirely make sense with the context of the show or the story, and that's okay. But so in Bob Foster's arrangement of the song for the show, he worked with one of the book's co-writers, Ahmed Monika, who is also a Juno-nominated musician in his own right. He's amazing. But together they worked to find like an Iraqi descant that goes over the main song. So you have the sort of ornamental melody that's happening over the main song. There's despair and grief, and it's almost like wailing for Waleed, who's played so beautifully by Ali Momen. But as the first act of the show is coming to its close, you have Tragically Hip and Iraqi folk music, and they're blending together really, really beautifully. For me, I think that's the thesis of the show, and both watching them, you know, tinker with that in real time in a rehearsal room, but then also seeing how it came together on stage. I think that's the magic of new musical theater, and I think just so impressive in the moment.
2: In the middle of that song, I looked to my left and I looked to my right, and the people next to me were crying, and then I didn't realize that I too was also crying in that moment. And then there's something like kind of magical about realizing that everyone is kind of having that same experience at the same time. Mm-hmm. You both kind of touched on this. I'll give you the last word on this. Ashling, you're both American. You both don't have the sort of deep, necessarily long history with the Tragically Hip, but you get to see their music in a different light in this musical. Do you think you are going to have a different relationship with the band and its music going forward? I'll start with you, Ashling.
3: I have listened to Grace 2 about 8 times per day since this show opened. So yes, I think the Hip has now at the very least taken over my like Spotify Wrapped in ways they might not have previously. I think I'm a Hip fan now, and especially given this show, it still has room to grow. They're still gonna develop it and change it as it moves on to different stages and different life cycles. I think I'll be listening to both this show and the Hip for a very long time, and I'm very excited about that.
2: One of those different stages, we should say, is Kingston, Ontario. Ooh. This show is going to Kingston a little bit later this year. Karen, what about you? How do you think this show made you see the Tragically Hip?
0: Bring on the cast album. That's what I say.
2: That's real.
0: It has deepened my affection and appreciation for the songs. And I also am really excited about following the story of this show.
1: Mm-hmm.
0: It has significant producers behind it. And I think it has a lot of potential to move beyond Kingston and Montreal, where we know that it is going.
1: Mm-hmm.
0: And so I don't think this is the last thing that Ashling and I as theater critics
2: You're
0: in this country
2: this
0: are going to. This has become a story that's exciting to follow in its own right as a show.
2: I'm excited to see the trajectory of the show. I'm really grateful for this conversation. You guys have been wonderful.

0: Thank you so much for your time.
1: Thank you.
0: Oh, this has been so great. Ashley Murphy is a theater reporter and critic for the Globe and Mail. Karen Fricker is a critic, editor, and academic based in Toronto. You can go see It's a Good Life If You Don't Weaken at Theatre Aquarius in Hamilton until May 24th before it moves on to the Grand Theatre in Kingston this October. The song you're hearing right now, that's what we're going to go out on. This is Gift Shop. It is the song that ends It's a Good Life If You Don't Weaken. It's a beautiful ending. There's something about the show that is just truly and genuinely magical. But also, you get to close out on Gift Shop from Trouble at the Hen House, the only Tragic Leap album to win Album of the Year. Check it. Anyway, have a great day. My name is Alamin Abdul Mahmoud. This is Commotion. Talk to you soon.

0: Hello, everybody. Welcome to Because News, Canada's funniest news quiz. We are coming to you from my new hastily built but completely secure billion-dollar ballroom bunker. So let's welcome this week's panel. He is surprised to find he shares some common ground with Trump, since he also works out for 1 minute a day. It's the buff enough, Chris Siddiqui.
1: I'm the strongest. I'm stronger than you.
0: I do not doubt it.
1: Strongest person.
0: In the middle chair, they skipped the Met Gala in protest of all those suffering from war. Also, they weren't invited. It's conscientious objector, Adjonis Charlie.
2: I really care. I really care, I swear.
0: Finally, she's fresh off mediating the Blake Lively-Justin Baldoni settlement. Now she's headed to Iran. That's right, it's peacemaker extraordinaire, Jen Caruana.
3: Just doing what I can, everybody. Just doing what I can.
0: All right, panel, are you ready to have some fun with the headlines?
4: Oh, yeah. Mm-hmm.
1: I'm so ready.
2: Oh, boy.
1: I'm the most ready.
0: All right, then let's begin.
5: Here we go.
4: Yeah.
0: Brace yourself, panel, because something huge is about to happen right here in the city of Toronto. Something transformative, but don't take my word for it. Have a listen to this.
6: It's going to be historic in so many ways, and I think that there's a lot of people who never thought this day would come. So to see it tangibly happen, I think is going to be very emotional for a lot of people.
0: All right. For the point, what historic thing people thought would never happen is finally happening.
2: They're going to clean the bathrooms at the Queen and Spadina McDonald's.
7: Oh, my God.
2: I can't believe it.
1: Very emotional.
2: Never thought it would happen.
0: Jonas, Charlie, what is happening that people thought would never happen?
8: The 29 Dufferin bus has finally arrived on time. Oh, it can be done.
0: Chris Siddiqui, what is happening?
1: I actually know this. We are getting a women's basketball team, part of the WNBA.
0: You're correct for the point, Chris Siddiqui. Hey. The CBC News headline reads, Toronto Tempo to make WNBA debut. The first game is Friday night against the visiting Washington Mystics.
2: Ooh. So does that mean the Washington Mystics already know who's going to win?
0: That voice you heard earlier belongs to president of the Tempo, Teresa Resch. Here she is once again.
6: The name may be Toronto Tempo, but this is Canada's team. And specifically, Toronto is one of the most diverse cities in the world. So hopefully those people are calling their friends and family that are across the globe and they feel part of it, too.
2: She sounds very emotional. I love it.
0: She's been waiting a long time.
2: Yeah,
0: for this.
2: She awesome. Is.
0: Yes, the Tempo is Canada's team. Sort of in the way Because News is Canada's funniest news quiz. One of Toronto Tempo's most high-profile players is a Canadian. Kia Nurse is a 7-year WNBA veteran and the only Canadian on the squad. Here she is sinking the very first basket in Toronto Tempo history, a 3-pointer in a preseason game.
9: Kia Nurse puts it up! Knocks it down! First 3 points for the Tempo, and how about that?
2: And how about that?
7: How about that?
0: I mean, how about that? Are you excited?
2: I'm very excited because I was reading a little bit about this and it feels like Toronto is really supporting this team, really getting behind women's sports in general. Mm-hmm. It's the WNBA's 30th season and they've just redesigned all the dressing rooms in the stadium. The women's dressing rooms are designed by women. So it really took into account like what female athletes need, what they look for, what they want. There are spare places in case they need to nurse. In case she need nurse
1: Nip
2: needs
1: nurse.
2: To nurse. But there's a nursing facility. And considering the salary cap for the WNBA is $7 million. And the NBA, the MNBA, man NBA, is $155 million. I think we still have a ways to go. So we should be cheering these teams on.
7: Absolutely.
1: And also,
2: yes.
1: I read the same thing, Jan. And they also designed that all the women's change rooms have pockets now, too.
7: Wow.

0: Wow. Well, let me just say, we have a men's NBA and a women's NBA. When are we going to get the NBNBA?
1: That's right.
0: Yes. Non-binaries. Listen, I can be point guard.
2: At the time of taping, the team's final roster is still being worked out. But one other big question still remains unanswered. What big question is on every Canadian basketball fan's mind?
1: How will Drake manage to make this about him?
2: Fair. Adjanus?
0: What can I take on as a third job to afford these seats?
2: Yes. The Fox News headline reads, 2026 WNBA odds, what will be Toronto's new mascot?
3: Oh, yeah.
2: It's the big question.
1: Huge cue.
2: The team has been keeping fans in suspense, given this is Canada's team, and it's named the Toronto Tempo. What would you suggest for the mascot?
0: So it's Toronto. Gotta be a raccoon. And it's Tempo. We gotta see some adult contemporary dancing, I think. It's gotta be a raccoon in a leotard.
1: Mm. Oh, or maybe a pigeon in tap shoes.
0: Pigeon in tap shoes is very good.
2: Chris?
4: Well, if it's Tempo, I was thinking either a big drum or a treble clef, you know, because Tempo, keeping the tempo.
2: It's always easy to dress up like a treble clef.
4: Exactly. To get into that twisted thing.
2: By the time this episode airs, it will probably have been revealed, but we still don't know yet. 8 of the other 12 WNBA mascots are animals. One is an alien, and the other 3 are indeterminate fuzzy creatures.
3: Yeah.
2: Given that this is the WNBA, how many of those 12 mascots do you think present as female?
1: It's the WNBA, but still the NBA. I'm going to say 3.
4: I'm going to say 10.
0: I'm going to say it's all ladies' night. It's all ladies.
2: All 12?
0: All 12.
2: It's hard to know for sure. 2 have traditional female names, Ellie the Elephant and Violet the Raven. There's a horse named Lightning who wears lipstick and has really long eyelashes.
1: That doesn't necessarily
4: I know
1: anything.
4: A boy Lightning and a girl Lightning.
0: Yeah. And most non-binary people are named Lightning, so it can go anywhere.
2: So, so that might be. The rest have non-binary names like Scorch, Buckets, Sparky, and Prowl.
4: Oh. Wow.
2: Prowl is, in fact, a Minnesota Lynx.
1: Oh, okay.
2: Yeah. Here's my favorite headline on this mascot subject. It comes from Pride.com. The WNBA mascots ranked by how blank they are.
3: Well, I mean, if it's Pride.com, by how gay they are?
2: You're in the ballpark. You're on the court.
3: Oh, okay.
0: Okay.
1: Lesbian?
2: Jan Caruana, you are correct for the point.
1: Okay. That subscription to Pride.com has finally paid off.
2: The complete headline reads, the WNBA mascots ranked by how lesbian-coded they are.
3: Oh, okay.
2: In case you want to know, Ellie the Elephant, mascot for the New York Liberty, notched the coveted number one position.
1: Okay.
2: What is it about Ellie the Elephant that makes her so lesbian-coded?
0: Her wife, Prowl, the Minnesota Lynx. They're such a cute couple.
4: Yeah, and they arrive at every game in their Subaru Outback, blasting Chapel Roan.
1: Is it because her trunk is always packed and ready to move in on the second date?
0: Ooh. Yes.
4: Yeah, lesbians in the house.
2: The answer, according to Pride.com, she's fashionable, she can dance, and she wears a Statue of Liberty crown on her head.
0: As all lesbians do.
2: That's what I thought, too, but who am I to argue with Pride.com?
1: Never.
2: Violet the Raven also scored high marks, mostly because of how she was introduced to the Golden State Valkyries fan base. According to the article, she was unveiled in an epically queer fashion. What does that mean?
0: Did she come out of a closet? onto the court?
1: Did she say, quote the Raven, I like ladies?
4: Did she roll into center court in a Subaru Outback blasting? Say, come to my window.
2: They kind of pulled a Lady Gaga. She hatched out of a purple and gold egg in downtown San Francisco and then immediately started a dance.
3: Oh.
1: That's how I spent some nights in San Francisco.
2: Yeah. Here's what that moment sounded like.

0: Oh my god.
1: Why? What? Look at the what? You cut the clip off too quick.
2: Valhalla. There he is.
0: Valhalla, she said. That's what they call the stadium where they play Valhalla.
2: Oh,
0: the Valkyries play in Valhalla.
2: Right.
0: Yeah. I mean, to be fair, that's exactly what my mom sounded like when I hatched out of my golden purple egg.
1: Oh!
3: Because news. Canada's News Quiz.
4: With Gavin Crawford.
0: With hundreds of histrionic headlines popping up on our devices every other minute, keeping up with the news these days can really be a lot to swallow. So, panel, get ready for a simple tasting menu of this week's headlines with the Because News Digest.
5: Oh, yeah.
2: Holy cow! That came out of nowhere. This guy loves it. This kid loves it.
0: Sorry about that, panel, but that's right. You got to let these news stories out, and we'll all feel a lot better.
1: Gavin, it stinks in here now.
0: So, let's get ready to digest the news. Lately, there's been so many questions around the U.S.-Iran situation. Is it a war? Is it a conflict? Is there a ceasefire? Why are they still firing? This week, the media outlets were asking a different question about the existence of a surprising secret weapon. What special weapon?
6: Is it a second Strait of Hormuz? Is there a back door of Hormuz? That we've just discovered that we can finally use?
0: That makes the regular Strait of Hormuz look like a metrosexual?
6: Yes.
2: Gav, I think I saw a headline and I thought it was like from the Huffington Post. Is it dolphins?
0: Correct for the point, Jen.
1: Oh my god.
0: Yes, they were genuinely asking about kamikaze dolphins. In case you thought things couldn't get any weirder, the headline from CNN, are military dolphins working in the Strait of Hormuz?
1: Hey!
2: Are they?
0: With the answer, here is Secretary of War, Pete Hegseth.
7: Can you kind of clarify these reports of kamikaze dolphins that we've heard about?
8: I can't confirm or deny whether we have kamikaze dolphins, but I can confirm they don't.
1: Him not confirming it means they have kamikaze dolphins.
2: But kamikaze means that, like, they would... Do they have explosives strapped to their bodies?
0: I think that's the implication that these are dolphins making a one-way trip.
2: Oh, I don't like this.
0: But also, dolphins are notoriously too smart for that.
2: Yeah. Oh, maybe they're double agents.
0: Yeah.
6: Oh, yeah.
0: You're going to tell me some dolphin's like, oh, I just strapped this to myself and do this in the name of President Trump? Exactly. Let's move on with the Because News Digest. This story has been making a lot of headlines. Canada has begun to send out the latest census, but collecting the information may be a moot point for almost 3 million Albertans. Why might Albertans not need to bother filling out the census form this year?
6: Because Danielle Smith has outlawed counting. No math.
0: Good guess, no. It is because their data has already been leaked.
2: Oh, oh yeah.
1: Right, yes, right.
0: The headline from CTV News is millions exposed in massive data breach tied to Alberta separatist-linked group.
1: Yes, of course.
0: The private information of Albertans was posted online by a separatist group. What private information?
2: Income?
1: Telephone number and address?
0: Correct.
6: YouTube watch history. That stuff is personal. If mine ever leaks, I have to jump off of something. Sorry.
0: Full names, phone numbers, and postal codes, which is a handy resource for scammers, bad actors, crazy exes, and the like. It is not great for the people of Alberta who will be getting duct cleaning calls for a very long time. According to Global News, Elections Alberta and the RCMP have launched separate investigations into how this happened.
1: Yikes.
0: Well, for lighter fare, let's turn to entertainment.

0: News. The trailer for a hotly anticipated new movie dropped this week. It's a film about one of the greatest journeys of all time. What incredible journey will soon be coming to a theater near you?
1: Oh, I'm very excited about this. A journey that every mortal must take to apply themselves to Mortal Kombat 2.
0: It is not Mortal Kombat 2. Jen, do you know a hotly anticipated trailer? What journey?
2: It's The Devil Wears Prada 3, and it's the story of a woman who has to buy jeans, so she has to journey from store to store and try on like 50 pairs because size means nothing.
1: I know this, though. I know it. Christopher Nolan's The Odyssey.
0: You're correct for the point, Chris Sneaky.
2: Back in it.
0: The headline from The Hollywood Reporter reads, The Odyssey trailer, Matt Damon heads home to rescue Anne Hathaway from Robert Pattinson.
2: Just like Homer intended.
0: Yes, it is indeed Christopher Nolan's adaptation of Homer's epic poem, The Odyssey. Just off the cuff, what's your favorite part of The Odyssey?
1: I really like The Odyssey. I like when Odysseus ties himself to the mast. And he's the only one that can listen to the sirens, or like when they tie themselves underneath the sheep. Spoiler alert, but I do read, okay? There's a lot of cool things in the Odyssey. The Cyclops.
0: Yeah.
3: Cyclops.
1: In the sequel, he gets another eye. He's known as the Biclops. He just has two big eyes.
4: We also get to know more about his character and his sexuality, so that also... Biclops. Yeah.
0: Jen...
2: I like when Homer says dough.
0: good. All right. Well, if all this news has your feed feeling full, panel, let me finish with a little news digestif. I'm going to ask you to guess my favorite headline from this week. I will give you the news story, the points of the news story. All you have to do is try to craft a headline that's more click hungry than the actual headline. Here's the story. A British nudist campground is facing protests after they put up what locals are describing as a stripper pole on the grounds. If you were hungry for clicks, how would you headline that story?
4: 5 easy ways to spice up your night in the Shire.
1: Oh, yeah.
2: Number 3 will blow your mind.
0: Very good guess, Jen.
2: Complaints flood for studs with no duds.
0: Oh, very good. The Telegraph headline, a most improper erection. Nudist put up dancing pole in historic village.
2: In a historic village?
0: Yes. There you go.
1: It seems redundant, though, because if it's a nude beach, why are you putting up a stripper's pole? You're already naked, aren't you?
0: Maybe it's a getting dressed pole. This week I'm joined by Jan Caruana, Chris Siddiqui, and Adjonis Charlie. Adjonis' new 6-part docu-series drops May 25th. In the Closet is all about non-binary fashion. It's hard to tell on a podcast, but Adjonis repeatedly puts the Met Gala to shame. And you can soon stream the whole thing at nfb.ca.

0: And it's time for Connect Four. I'm going to give you four things. All you have to do is tell me what they have in common. Here are your four things. White Marvel. Black Hero. Orange Emperor. World Peace. Once again, White Marvel, Black Hero, Orange Emperor, World Peace. For the point, can you tell me what those four things all have in common?
1: The last election we just had. Black Hero, Kamala Harris. White Marvel, her running mate, Orange Emperor, Trump.
2: Tim Walz, yeah.
1: Tim Walz. And World Peace, the thing we almost had, but we lost because they didn't vote.
3: Are they all Marvel guys?
0: They are not.
2: These are actually new team names for the four new teams entering the WNBA, ladies and gentlemen.
0: I would love to give it to you, but they are all types of tulips.
3: Oh.
0: Yes, that's right. Can you tell me, for a point, why were tulips making headlines this week?
2: Didn't they read?

0: reanimate the corpse of Tiny Tim to sing that tiptoe through the
1: tulip. Is it the Tulip Festival in Ottawa right now?
2: You are correct for the point, Jan Caruana. The headline reads, Ottawa blooms like never before. Experience the iconic Tulip Festival that puts all other flower festivals to shame.
1: Whoa. Shit Rose Parade. Wow.
2: Quite a braggadocious headline.
3: Seriously.
2: It's the largest annual floral festival in the world with over 1 million tulips bursting into bloom. But there's extra buzz about this year's festival because a special guest star is scheduled to make an appearance. Who is coming to wow the crowds at Tulipalooza?
4: Tulipa.
2: It's not Dua Lipa.
0: Is it Tupac? The hologram of Tupac?
2: The headline from the Canadian press reads, Dutch Princess Marguerite attending Tulip Festival while in Ottawa.
4: They got Marguerite down here.
1: Yeah.
2: The Netherlands have been gifting 20,000 tulip bulbs to Ottawa every year for more than 70 years. Why do the Dutch keep plying us with flowers?
1: Because they can't take no for an answer.
2: Someone for real, why do they ply us with flowers?
5: We shave their asses back in WW2, damn it.
4: Yeah.
5: And we'll shave them again in WW3. But we'll stop short right after WW4.
2: You're correct, Chris Deegi. It is a post-war gift for Canada's role in Netherlands' liberation. Also, Canada gave shelter to Princess Marguerite's father and pregnant mother, and the princess was actually born in Ottawa during World War II.
0: In a little manger in the back.
2: Well, many Canadians were gazing wistfully at the tulips. Prime Minister Mark Carney was waxing poetic about another tradition making headlines. He said, quote, at a time when much of the world is buffeted by crisis, Canada's history and our enduring traditions matter more than ever. For the point, what particular enduring Canadian tradition did he say matters more than ever right now?
0: Ooh, throwing hella shade at America, Gavin.
2: Jonas?
4: Complaining about provinces you've never been to.
0: Yes.
2: Jen?
1: Yes, Gavin, I do know because this one particularly hurt me.
2: Mm-hmm.
1: It's my deepest and longest held dream to be the Governor General of Canada. Though I am doing nothing to actively pursue that goal. Mostly just vibes and manifesting, but there is a new Governor General this week.
2: Yes, you are correct for the point. Once again, you were passed over for Governor General of Canada. The CBC News headline reads, Louise Arbour to be installed Canada's next Governor General. Louise Arbour comes to the job with an impressive resume. She served on the Supreme Court. She was the UN High Commissioner for Human Rights. She also received which honor 40 times?
0: The honor in fighting in the Mortal Kombat. Flawless victory, Governor General.
4: Juno for Album of the Year.
0: 40 times?
2: 40
4: She's
2: times.
4: Got bops.
0: So
4: She's
0: good.
4: She's got bops.
1: The Hague's Best Buns Competition?
4: Okay, Louise.
0: Hey, now.
2: She was prosecuting war criminals for a time,
1: yeah.
2: So.
1: But she's also got, like, over 40 honorary doctorates.
2: You're correct for the point.
1: Oh, once I found out it wasn't me, I was like, who's my competition?
2: With 40 honorary doctorates, would you let her operate on you? CBC ran this headline, Louise Arbour will become Governor General at a delicate moment. What makes this moment so delicate?
1: It's bedtime.
2: She'll be sworn in at 9:45 in an ASMR ceremony. Jen, what makes this moment so delicate?
1: I think just the times we are living in.
4: Yes.
1: We are all walking a real tightrope.
2: That is correct. Issues of Canadian sovereignty, Donald Trump, the 51st state business, also Alberta, constantly talking about separation. Carney said Arbour will be the, quote, guardian of our constitutional order. Is it the time for a judge slash prosecutor to be governor general?
1: I read an article this week that I thought was really interesting. It said, the governor general is the position in Canada that doesn't really matter until it does.
2: Mm.
1: And because they really have the last say on any, like, reforms or laws kind of constitutionally that happen in Canada. So I think if we have a governor general who can really lay that hammer down when maybe nobody else really can, I think that's great. I mean, she's brought war criminals to prosecution. She's prosecuted sexual

0: sexual misconduct in the military, I say, let's go, girl.
1: Yes.
0: Like,
1: I absolutely agree.
0: Let's play some Shania Twain for this lady.
2: Yeah, I mean, it's also like, you know, in some ways it's a clever punt from Carney. If you put in a Supreme Court justice, it's kind of the equivalent of when the kids are being bad, being able to be like, go ask your mother.
0: Yeah.
1: It honestly is really refreshing that we're enlisting someone who's prosecuted war criminals and not someone who is a war criminal.
0: Thank you, Adjanus.
1: So I feel like someone somewhere nearby might be doing that.
2: And that brings us to the end of another exciting Because News. Our champion this week is... it's Chris Siddiqui. Oh, yeah.

winner of Because News. Congratulations to my runners-up, John Caruana and Adonis Charlie. Because News is written and produced by Elizabeth Bowie, Gavin Crawford, David Carroll, Phil Lung, and Jess Klamowski. This week, they had help from Jana O'Connor, Aaron Conway, Bronwyn Page, Diana Markulin, Michael Hampson, and our recording engineer, Paul Hodge.

0: You've been listening to Because News here on CBC Radio 1. I'm Saroja Coelho. 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
1: This week on Quirks and Quarks, when science journalist Elizabeth Preston first became a mom, she was stumped at how parenthood could be so hard. 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
2: So if you look at our closest animal relatives, so your chimpanzees, your bonobos, your gorillas, your orangutans, what you see is these very lovely, attentive mothers, but they get really almost no help from anyone in their social group. 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The baby will cling to her fur, she'll carry it around, she nurses it. It's very intensive for her. And what that means is that she can't afford to have another kid while she has one who's still dependent.
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6: From CBC News, The World This Hour, I'm Neil Herland. An out-of-control wildfire is burning in north-central Alberta, forcing about 100 people to flee their homes. The fire in Woodlands County, about 2 hours northwest of Edmonton, began Monday and quickly grew. Officials say it's the 17th wildfire to break out in the same area since January. As Katie Teeling reports, residents are anxiously waiting for updates.
7: Fire doesn't stop at community borders, so it doesn't take long for things to get out of hand.
8: Kate Trigg has lived in Woodlands County his whole life. When an evacuation order was issued, Trigg only had time to grab his dog and a few important documents. Now, he's anxiously waiting to see if the wildfire will impact his home.
7: To think that you might lose it all, well, you can just pray, right?
8: Evacuees are being sent to nearby Whitecourt, just 3.5 kilometers northwest of the fire. As of late Monday evening, nearly 100 residents had registered at the town's reception center. Dave Cush is the Reeve of Woodlands County. He expects that number to increase in the coming days.
9: There are a lot of trees.

0: trees in that area. Nothing's greened up. You still have a lot of the underbrush and the deadfall around the area. It just went up like a tinderbox.
1: Cush adds that the wildfire exploded in size from 1 hectare to at least 55 hectares, driven by high winds and dry weather. And it's still growing. The extent of the damage from the wildfire is unclear. Alberta Wildfire says night vision-equipped helicopters were deployed, and an update is expected later this morning. Katie Teeling, CBC News, Edmonton.
2: A 35-year-old man has pleaded guilty in the United States for his role in a human smuggling operation that led to the deaths of 9 people, including 2 children, in the St. Lawrence River. Timothy Oakes was a key facilitator in a human smuggling organization that escorted migrants from Canada into northern New York State. Oakes is from Akwesasne, a First Nations territory that straddles the Canada-U.S. border. Oakes will be sentenced on September 11th. He faces a minimum of 5 years in prison and a maximum of life behind bars. Latvian and Canadian troops are testing battlefield ground drones on a major NATO exercise this week. They're drawing directly on recent Ukrainian tactics, a stark warning of how electronic warfare and unmanned systems are reshaping modern conflict. The CBC's Murray Brewster has more from Riga, Latvia.
3: Forces are actually face-to-face in the main battle area.
4: Latvian Lieutenant Colonel Andris Bruveris, who alongside Canadian troops is putting remotely piloted vehicles through their paces.
3: For instance, reconnaissance, I don't need to send people behind lines. I can use the drones for that.
4: Many of the systems they're using are Ukrainian. President Volodymyr Zelensky recently claimed that Ukrainian forces captured a Russian position using nothing but uncrewed aerial and ground drones. No ground troops. He heralded the achievement as the dawn of a new age of warfare. Canadian Lieutenant Colonel Dan Rochelle, who is part of the training exercise in Latvia, was more cautious, saying drones can't replace soldiers yet.
5: I think they are a very important addition, but complementary systems. Maybe one day they'd get to the point where they could do these types of operations regularly.
4: Murray Brewster, CBC News, Riga, Latvia.
2: U.S. President Donald Trump will depart Washington today for a state visit to China. He'll arrive Wednesday and meet with Chinese President Xi Jinping. The trip was supposed to take place earlier this year, but Trump delayed the visit when the U.S. launched a war against Iran. Trump will travel to China with some of the biggest American corporate leaders, including Elon Musk and Tim Cook from Apple. Actor Harrison Ford delivered a commencement speech at Arizona State University, and he spoke about the plight of indigenous people.
6: We need to extend social justice. We need to respect and elevate the indigenous peoples that are being marginalized and in many cases killed in cold blood.
2: And that is your World This Hour. For CBC News, I'm Neil Herland.
7: I'm Saroja Coelho, and you're listening to CBC Radio 1. 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
8: Hello. We begin today in the mid-Atlantic, on the island of São Vicente in Cape Verde, a place of trade winds and lava fields where the air blowing inland has spent days travelling over open ocean. Clean air, the kind that atmospheric chemists dream of. Atmospheric chemists such as Lucy Carpenter, professor at the University of York, who studies how chemical interactions impact our climate. Lucy was one of the founding scientists behind the Cape Verde Atmospheric Observatory, established on São Vicente in 2006. It was measurements at this site that paved the way for a significant revelation that ozone loss is not only a human-made problem. The chemistry of the sea has an impact as well. She discovered that, for various reasons, the ocean actively changes the chemistry of the air above it, and in doing so can influence ozone, methane, aerosols, clouds, and ultimately the climate itself. Today, the Cape Verde Observatory has become one of the world's most important atmospheric study sites, while Lucy's career has taken her from that remote island to co-chairing the scientific panel for the Montreal Protocol, the ongoing international agreement to protect our planet's ozone layer. From measuring the chemistry of ocean air to helping turn the tide of global environmental policy, Lucy Carpenter, welcome to The Life Scientific.
9: Thank you, Jim.
8: Now, you're an experimental atmospheric chemist, so rather than computer modelling,

0: But your work flips that on its head, doesn't it? It shows that the oceans are actively shaping the chemistry of the air above them. So what's going on?
1: You're absolutely right. We think of the ocean as this vast sink of things like CO2, carbon dioxide, but it does emit gases as well. And maybe that's been somewhat overlooked. It's quite hard to get out there into the open ocean. We all know the ocean's full of salt, and there's a whole bunch of marine biology that's quite active. So they can act to produce aerosol particles that can influence clouds and influence the oxidizing capacity of our atmosphere as well.
0: We mentioned ozone. We're going to be talking about it quite a lot today, so it's worth getting a reminder of exactly what it is, because this molecule is both a protector and a pollutant, isn't it?
1: That's right. So 90% of ozone in the atmosphere resides in the stratosphere.
0: The stratosphere is the upper.
1: Is the upper. So that's around 10 to 50 kilometres above our heads.
0: Right.
1: That's not a fixed zone, but depends on temperature and latitude. So that's where the ozone layer is, the protective layer that protects us from harmful solar UV radiation. The troposphere is completely different. The way the ozone is formed in the troposphere is different. In the stratosphere, it's formed naturally from oxygen photolysis. In the troposphere, it's from anthropogenic pollution mixing together.
0: So the troposphere is sort of from what? From sea level upwards?
1: From the sea level to the stratosphere.
0: Right.
1: And then you get straight into the stratosphere. It's an air pollutant in the troposphere, but also a greenhouse gas, quite a strong greenhouse gas. So a very simple term is ozone is bad at the surface and good in the stratosphere.
0: Well, listeners might remember headlines in the 1980s around trying to restore the ozone layer because scientists found this hole above the Antarctic. So how is that going?
1: I mean, the amazing thing is only 2 years after the ozone hole was discovered, the Montreal Protocol was signed and then began a phase out of those harmful chemicals that gave rise to the ozone hole, the chlorofluorocarbons,
0: yeah,
1: or
0: the
1: CFCs.
0: Yeah.
1: That were used in fire protection, as deodorants, as hairspray. So once the Montreal Protocol was signed, the phase out began. And thanks to that and the efforts of hundreds and thousands of people across the world, we are now starting to see the recovery of the ozone layer. So it's predicted to recover back to 1980 levels by about mid-century, somewhat later in Antarctica. So, yes, it's a success story and has often been called the world's most successful environmental agreement.
0: There is a twist here, isn't there, that some chemicals that we've used to replace CFCs that don't destroy the ozone layer can still be powerful greenhouse gases. Have we just swapped one problem for another?
1: We have basically gone from ozone-depleting gases. The CFCs are very ozone-depleting. Then they were replaced by the HCFCs. They contain a hydrogen atom, so they're broken down more quickly, so they're not as dangerous. And then often replace them with HFCs. And most people will have an HFC-134a, for example, in their car as their air conditioning refrigerant.
0: Right.
1: Many of them aren't actually more harmful than CFCs as greenhouse gases, but some of them are pretty potent.
0: Right.
1: And now, really, they are being swapped out for shorter-lived HFCs called HFOs. Now, they may bring their own problems as well. I mean, really, there is no perfect fluorinated chemical that you can put into the environment.
0: Well, we'll come on to possible ways of saving the planet, but just to ease ourselves in, let's hear the start of your story. You grew up in rural Wiltshire with mum, dad, three brothers. What were you like as a kid?
1: A tomboyish, I would say, off on my bike the whole time, went to a local school, and I liked all subjects at school, really. I didn't really know what I wanted to do, but we had a very excellent chemistry teacher that did those sort of old school demonstrations that perhaps don't happen anymore, you know, setting fire to potassium on water. So I think that got my interest in chemistry going. So that's what I ended up applying to do at university.
0: Right, right. Yeah. Well, you did. In 1988, you headed off to the University of Bristol. I gather your studies got off to a rather inauspicious start, though.
1: They did indeed. I don't think I was a natural in the laboratory to start with. So on my very first chemistry experiment in the labs, I ended up in A&E because I still have a slight scar, actually, on my finger. It's where I tried to put a teat on a burette and rather enthusiastically managed to get the glass into my finger. So I was never going to make an organic chemist, someone who was in the lab making chemicals. But I did like the physical side, physical chemistry, the mathematical side.
0: And you say things picked up after that accident. Certainly you ended up graduating with a first. You went on to do a PhD in atmospheric chemistry at the University of East Anglia and then stayed on as a postdoctoral researcher. And this is when you started looking at the effect of tropospheric halogens on ozone. Now, as you mentioned, the troposphere being the lowest layer of the Earth's atmosphere. First of all, perhaps you can explain what halogens are.
1: The major halogens are fluorine, chlorine, bromine, and

0: iodine. And they exist in a whole variety of forms. So inorganic forms, so for example, we all probably heard of hydrochloric acid, HCl, through to inorganic halogens, which are volatile and exist in the gas phase, to organic halogens, also volatile, also exist in the gas phase.
1: So the organic halogens just being those that have carbon?
0: Have carbon in them, yes. So they can exist in a variety of forms, solid, liquid, gas, and a huge variety of reactivities as well.
1: Well, you got involved with a project to measure organic halogens at Macehead Atmospheric Research Station on the west coast of Ireland.
0: Yes, so there was an idea that there could be some halogen chemistry in the troposphere. We knew that it would involve, if it was happening, more reactive halogens, iodine and bromine, but really very little was known. So I built a system to trap the halogens, and we coupled it to a gas chromatic mass spectrometer, so a well-established way of measuring molecules, and put it on this station at Macehead. It was part of a big experiment. In fact, I think it was one of the UK's first big consortium field experiments. So it was a great experience. And lo and behold, we found a much richer mixture of halogens that had been seen before. And at that site, you look out to Macehead and you can see seaweed everywhere. And we saw these strange signatures in halogens, which turned out to be due to the tidal cycle. And not only that, because it was a consortium project and lots of different labs were doing lots of different things, the aerosol people, when it was low tide and daylight, they saw what we used to call bursticles, which were huge bursts of new particles, tiny nanometer size aerosol particles. And it turned out the chemistry linked the iodine emissions from the seaweed to these aerosol particles. Now we think it's not just happening above seaweed beds, but also over the wider open ocean as well.
1: So you're standing on a windy cliff on the edge of Ireland.
0: Yes.
1: How exactly do you go about sampling the atmosphere and actually measuring these halogens?
0: A really key thing is how you sample. If a gas is very reactive, you might need an inlet that's only a centimetre long and a special way of making sure the gas or radical is not lost before it gets into your system. So for some very reactive things, we actually have to put the instrument itself on the roof or on the sampling tower. Other molecules, you can essentially have a great big manifold, suck the air down, you pump the air in, trap it, concentrate it often, because if you're measuring at that tiny, tiny level, you can't just put something straight through into your instrument. You have to concentrate it until you've got enough of it. Get rid of the things you don't need, like the CO2 and the nitrogen and the oxygen, and then just inject what you want. So that's how we tend to do lots of
1: science. And you're injecting it into this instrument, the mass spectrometer, which tells you what elements, what molecules
0: absolutely
1: are in that sample.
0: Yeah.
1: So the seaweed there was releasing halogen compounds into the sunlight. And you're suddenly seeing new molecules being created. What's the chemistry that's going on there?
0: So the seaweeds, they actually accumulate huge amounts of iodine and bromine sometimes as part of what biologists call the oxidative stress response. So they don't like being exposed to dry, sunny air. They like being in the sea. So when they're out, they actually have a whole reactive chemistry going on. And the release of these halogens is part of their response to get rid of things like hydrogen peroxide from their system. But yeah, the molecules that we're seeing are the chemicals that they are emitting that then react with organic material in the seawater. And together, those things make these very, you know, exotic mixed organic halogens that we saw. And other halogens that we didn't see at the time, but later found out were being emitted as well.
1: But this was surprising.
0: This was surprising.
1: You weren't expecting to see these molecules.
0: No. I mean, it was incredible. It's like nature telling us, look, there's a tidal cycle here. You guys can figure out what's going on. You know? So that was nice. But, you know, these molecules are pretty reactive. So the sun comes down and breaks that bond through photolysis, photolytic decomposition. And then once you have that, your halogen atom is split off from the molecule, undergoes other chemistry.
1: Okay.
0: And later, not my group, but other groups found that these tiny particles could grow under the right conditions and they can impact clouds. And then you really are into a climate impact.
1: Well, in 2000, Lucy, you joined the University of York, where you still are now. And so we come to Cape Verde. How did the idea first come about for a research station based there?
0: Well, I was approached by some German colleagues that had the idea of having a station there. The main person who thought about it was an oceanographer. So he was really interested in that region, partly because a whole load of Saharan dust gets deposited in that part of the ocean every year, and that can stimulate ocean biological processes. So he approached me as someone who was active in this ocean air research and said, you know, we found this station. It would be a great place for you to do your research as well. What do you think?

0: So you go over there to recce the site. Mm-hmm. Do you remember that first trip to São Vicente and what made it such a perfect spot for the station?
1: I do remember it very clearly. At that time, there was a dirt track that culminated in a sort of hut. And then a few hundreds of metres away was the site that we were looking at. And that it was lava rock, basically extinct volcano, because Cape Verde is full of extinct volcanoes and active ones. But from that site, you could look to the ocean, into the prevailing winds, so you're looking northeast into the winds. And there, the trade winds essentially bring round air that hasn't seen land for 3 or 4 days. And they do that 95% of the time. There are a lot of stations that want this clean air, but I mean, half the time they don't get it. So it was great for that because it was like being on a ship, really, except for, you know, with all of the things that went along with that. So trade winds bringing in that clean air, and it was in the tropics, which are very few stations in the tropics. The tropics are great. They're like the engine room of the atmosphere. All of this sunlight and water vapour creates a very rich chemical environment there. And really what we wanted was a kind of station that could be used for shorter term field campaigns, but as a baseline to understand what was going on.
0: You mentioned the hut and the dirt track. This really was site construction from scratch, wasn't it?
1: That's right. We had to put in power lines. We had to put in a base, a foundation. We were very lucky that we had fantastic support from the Cape Verdean Met Office, so they helped us to do that. And we had to put a lab there. So we got lab containers made in the UK. Right, so we sort of essentially built the lab in the UK and shipped it out. Plug and play, almost.
0: And, you know, working on a remote tropical island might sound quite romantic, but obviously this isn't some sort of paradise holiday resort. What were the biggest hurdles when you were getting the project off the ground?
1: The project got off the ground relatively quickly, again, thanks to the support of the Cape Verdean colleagues. But the main problem with any site like that, very remote, are power cuts. There were constant power cuts. We put in a backup generator. We had to put in a backup generator to the backup generator. That was a really key thing. And it's, you know, salt, sunlight, everything rusted. We needed very regular painting and very regular protection. And the dust that came down, we had to change our manifolds quite regularly. So it is a harsh environment. Mm. But we're really lucky that the technical officer that we employed at the time, a Cape Verdean local, he's still there. So 20 years later, he's still there. And he's been absolutely brilliant at maintaining that site.
0: There was a huge storm there last year, wasn't there? That must have had quite a big impact.
1: Yes, it brought a huge amount of rain, flooded the city. It was actually declared a national emergency by Cape Verde. We got off reasonably lightly. The road was destroyed to the site, and there's still a massive hole in that road. So getting there is not easy. We were back up and running in about 2 months, I would say. We did think it could have been longer than that. But yes, these are the things that happen. You know, you were on the path of massive tropical storms that go past.
0: And yeah,
1: it was going to happen, and it did.
0: Well, the Cape Verde Observatory started collecting data from late 2006, and now it's a World Meteorological Organization watch site too. Did you ever imagine in those early days that this would become one of the world's rare long-term atmospheric research sites?
1: I think we had a wish. It was our aspiration that it would be a long-term site. You know, you set something like that up. You don't want it to be a 3 or 4 year project. But as you know, the challenge in the funding environment, no one gives you money for 25 years' time.
0: Yeah.
1: What you have to do is you have to set something up on short-term funding. And we were very lucky to make inroads at some interesting scientific places.
0: Well, in 2008, Lucy, based on your measurements from São Vicente, you published a seminal paper in the Nature Journal, which showed that halogen chemicals were responsible for extensive ozone destruction over the tropical Atlantic Ocean. Talk me through what that data showed.
1: At that time, we'd seen this coastal phenomena, seaweeds giving halogens. What had never been seen was the coexistence of these halogens and the smoking gun for the chemistry, which is ozone being destroyed. Normally, if you go to most sites, you'll see this is ozone at ground level increasing during the day because the pollution that gives rise to it means that once the sun comes out, ozone increases. So you have to be in this really clean environment to see the ozone loss processes occurring, in this case, the halogens. So we were there, and day after day after day, as soon as we started measuring ozone, we could see these daily cycles where the sun came up and ozone was destroyed. And then it comes up again at night because it's been transported in. We expected that to some extent because it is destroyed by photolysis. But when we applied our models to it, we found that almost twice

0: as much ozone destruction was going on than you'd expect from the traditional chemistry. So we were lucky that we had measurements from the University of Leeds on the halogen oxide radicals, and we were able to quantitatively tie the two together through models and say it's, you know, due to the presence of these halogen molecules, we're getting 40% more ozone destruction than you would expect without them.
1: Yeah, and in fact, in terms of the numbers, your data was showing that about 15% of all ozone destruction was down to this marine effect.
0: That's right, which hadn't been seen before.
1: It was a serious breakthrough, of course, with big implications for existing climate models that hadn't taken into account halogen chemistry. Initially, there was some pushback on this.
0: Yeah, that's right. And now, nearly 20 years since then, that whole chemistry scheme does exist in models. Mm. So over the years, that chemistry has been inputted and shown, on the whole, that you do a better job trying to simulate ozone if you include this chemistry, and you certainly will see different results in terms of pollution in the future and pollution in the past. So it changes how we think about how the atmosphere has evolved.
1: And I'm wondering whether part of that initial pushback was about people being nervous that this might play into the hands of climate change deniers. You know, insofar as your work is saying, ozone loss isn't just a human-made problem. The sea is also partly to blame.
0: Maybe. I think more scientists are a very conservative bunch, as we should be. So I think that that is part of the academic process, if you like.
1: Well, Lucy, I'm going to take a break from the science now, because you were also busy developing another interest alongside your research, duathlons. I have small experience of duathlons, having done just one myself. I'm not quite at your level. But basically, it's a twist on the more familiar triathlons, but without swimming. So it's running, cycling, running. Is that right?
0: That's right. Yeah. It's a triathlon for those that can't swim very well or don't have time for swim. Yes. And as you know, the final run is quite painful. It's like you've got broomsticks for legs.
1: So, oh, God. Yes. I remember the one and only time I did it, all the contestants had numbers alphabetically. So I was Al-Khalili, number one. Remember, you know, doing my cycling the middle bit and some child talking to her mum as I was cycling by somewhere in the towards the back. Mummy, look, that man's number one and look how far behind he is.
0: God. No, absolutely. Never run with young people.
1: No, absolutely. And you're right. Getting off your bike and then having to do a bit more running. Yeah. Oh, legs are like jelly. But for you, this wasn't just a hobby. You started competing. You went on to qualify for Team GB, taking part in the 2015 World Championships in Australia. What was that experience like?
0: Amazing, really. I mean, I was quite a sporty kid, but then, like most people, you have kids, you've got no time for exercise in your 30s, so for me, it was hitting my 40s, seeing that middle age was around the corner, perhaps, and then going back into it. So I was a moderately good runner, a moderately good cyclist. My children had started cycling, so I became a cycle coach, and that sort of honed my track skills a little bit. It's kind of the Venn diagram of where, you know, running and cycling meet, and it's a fairly niche sport. So if you're moderately good at both of them, it turns out you can be quite good at the two things put together. So I found myself on the podium at some events and thought, wow, this is actually quite good. I'll continue. And then qualified for the age group Team GB, which was in Australia. And I had a sort of mad 5 days competing, completely jet lagged and not really knowing which way was up. and I was just really glad to complete it. The last thing you want is to go there and then, you know, fall over at the start or something like that. But yeah, it was a great experience. And I'm glad I've done it, but I'm quite happy now to throw away my Strava and, you know, relax back into being.
1: Keeping your Team GB.
0: I still have my Team GB triathlon suit, yes.
1: Excellent. Well, okay, so duathlons are an endurance sport. I'd argue scientific research can also be called an endurance sport at times. Which is tougher?
0: Yes, good question. I think science, because obviously I'm not an actual professional athlete, so apologies to any of those out there that might be listening. But I do think with sport, bar injuries and everything else, the more you do, the better you get. And with science, it's often not like that. You can have sometimes years of setbacks before something good happens. So there is a longer term resilience that has to happen, I think, in science, definitely.
1: Yeah. Well, Lucy, we mentioned the Montreal Protocol earlier, the global treaty first agreed in 1987, where countries committed to phase out chemicals like CFCs to protect and restore the ozone layer. Now, that protocol is regularly updated based on the latest scientific assessments. And you were first invited to be a reviewer back in 2010. By 2023, you were co-chairing the protocol's scientific assessment panel. Now, without getting too much into the nitty-gritty, what's it like being part of that process?

0: initially very scary, I would say. You know, our job as co-chairs and as a scientist is to assess the scientific information that's relevant to the protocol and present it the best we can. But there's all sorts of other things going on, the diplomacy, the politics, but it's fascinating, absolutely fascinating. So I am very much enjoying the journey.
1: Well, just last year, you presented the panel's findings at the 37th Meeting of the Parties, as it's called, in Nairobi. What did you tell the assembled world representatives there?
0: Well, first of all, the scientific assessments are made every 4 years. The latest one will be this year. So we're in that phase of the assessment. So I presented the major results that will come out of that, along with the issue that's probably the hottest issue right now for the Montreal Protocol, or one of the hottest issues. And this is emissions of a gas called HFC-23, which is fluoroform, which is a very potent greenhouse gas and has been increasing in the atmosphere for some time.
1: Generally speaking, how responsive do you find different nations are to the scientific advice that you and colleagues are giving?
0: I think they are responsive. It's a different matter as to what their national priorities are and how they interact with that science. So, I mean, I'm a complete novice in all of this and learning. There are other people, seasoned goers to the Montreal meetings, who see the way the diplomats are talking and understand what it is that's behind the scenes. So there are national priorities that underlie these responses, for sure. But some of them have an enormous appreciation and understanding of the science, which is great.
1: Are you optimistic then that those in power will make changes for the better?
0: HFC 23, which I just mentioned, is a hot topic. We are yet to see action on that one. But we continue to be asked in the scientific assessment panel to bring information to them. And so, you know, I'm hopeful that in the end, we will be able to give them precise enough information to make an action. But all decisions are made by consensus. So that's a tricky one.
1: But what happens if the world doesn't act to bring down these HFC 23 levels?
0: We will see adverse effects on climate. It's already contributing about 15% of the radiative impact of all HFCs. I mean, there was a scientific study that showed the take-up of HFCs, particularly by developing countries, because of the continuing air conditioning and refrigeration needs, was just going to go up exponentially. And, you know, we'd be
1: Because the world's getting warmer.
0: The world's getting warmer and more populated, and developing countries in some cases are getting richer as well. Yeah. So, you know, off it went. So if we don't do it, we will continue to see a warming influence. And this has a global warming potential of around 14,000 times more than CO2.
1: Oh, great. So another thing to worry about.
0: I'm sorry, but we're doing our best.
1: You've worked on projects that reveal some pretty unsettling truths about our climate. So tell me on the flip side, what gives you hope?
0: I think there's lots of reasons for hope. In a climate sense, you see some of the things that are going on, for example, with solar and wind and electric vehicles and batteries and everything. There's some big change happening down the road. In the atmospheric side, the pollutants we work on are quite short-lived. So if you were to shut off the emissions, then the pollution actually goes away quite quickly. And COVID was a perfect example of that, where we saw in COVID, you know, cities that had this hazy air pollution suddenly clean up within a matter of days. So it can be done if the will is there.
1: Now, you know better than most what a battle it can be getting scientific research to feed into really positive global action. Any advice for budding scientists who are feeling a little overwhelmed by just how much we need to do to fix our atmosphere?
0: It's a very large field with lots of problems. So I think you can find things that nobody else is doing. And I think, you know, nurture your scientific curiosity. If you find an idea or you find something that takes you maybe down a different road to the one you thought you were on, just carry on down that road, I would say. And yes, nurture the scientific curiosity. Make great collaborations. That's part of the joy of science. Enjoy it.
1: And if they find the whole scientific endeavour rather stressful and challenging, perhaps they should consider taking up a really challenging sport alongside their research.
0: Yes.
1: A bit like us, to let off steam.
0: That's right. Absolutely. It's very helpful for that. I guarantee it. Yes.
1: Lucy Carpenter, thank you very much for sharing your Life Scientific.
0: Thank you, Jim. It's been a pleasure.

0: 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Now from the BBC, The Food Chain, exploring food from every angle.
1: We have the confit potato. So this is an amazing dish. Basically, we're using agria potatoes. I think right now agria potatoes are probably the best potato we can use for the season. But we have these lovely potatoes. We trim them down to our size. We like them 3 centimeters thick, and then we trim the rest.
2: Potatoes are having a moment. At Fallow, a smart restaurant in central London, senior sous chef AJ Shahata has invited me into the open kitchen, where potatoes aren't just a side, they star as main dishes in their own right.
1: Being a British restaurant, I think the potato is a very important ingredient for us, and it's best to highlight it and show it in any way we can. So we cook these for maybe 4 to 5 hours in butter, garlic and rosemary. So
3: 4 to 5 hours?
1: 4 to 5 hours.
3: Wow.
1: Yes, so...
3: just at a very low temperature?
1: Very, very low temperature, so it kind of penetrates, gets super, super tasty, and gets really soft. We then chill them down, and then on service, we kind of fry them, get a nice crisp around the outside, and reheat them that kind of way. So I'll get those in the fryer now for you.
3: This is hours of potato love.
1: Hours of potato love, absolutely.
2: This is The Food Chain from the BBC World Service. I'm Ruth Alexander, and we're dedicating this week's episode to one of the world's most familiar foods. For years, potatoes were dismissed by some as dull, stodgy, even unhealthy. But now, from high-end restaurants to food magazines and social feeds, potatoes seem to be everywhere. So we're going to tell the story of this ancient crop, how it first conquered the world, then fell out of fashion, and is now being rediscovered, just as its future faces new threats.
3: How popular are your potato dishes?
1: Very, very popular. They probably sell... I reckon most tables will order one of the potato dishes, no matter what. So that goes in the fryer. Just as that's going in the fryer, we're going to start getting our sauce ready. So... so this sauce essentially is an onion soubise miso emulsion. It sounds very technical, but it's essentially a white onion sauce mixed with butter and miso paste.
3: The potatoes and onion, such a dreamy combination for me.
1: Absolutely, that. So it's quite acidic. I'll let you try it in a second, but quite acidic, and it really helps to cut through that kind of fatty, buttery potato.
3: Is there anything that doesn't go with the potato?
1: I don't think so. I mean, look at all the cultures around the world. I think most people who have access to a potato or some sort of root vegetable, they tend to have something going on with a potato, which is kind of theirs, right? Which kind of highlights how versatile it is and how different it can be, right? Having the different kind of forms of potato. But, cool. Gabs, finish that potato for me, bro.
4: Sure, no problem.
1: So.
2: We'll leave AJ to put the finishing touches on his luxurious potato dish while we dig into the roots of our love of potatoes. At London's Natural History Museum, botanist and director of research, Dr. Sandra Knapp, has been showing me some of the prized potato specimens from tropical South America, countries like Peru and Bolivia, that are held here in the herbarium.
5: People can find some wild potatoes in here. I think this will be the right one. When we pull out these little table and put it on the table... and then we look at these things that are pressed and dried. And this is essentially what it's like, is like having, like your grandmother pressed flowers in the...

0: dictionary, but then they get stuck on bits of paper and kept forever and ever.
1: And where your grandma pressed flowers, you press potatoes.
0: Well, exactly, exactly. Here it is. This is the one I'm looking for. So there's a potato called Solanum a. coli, which is a tiny little tuberous, a tiny little rosette plant that grows very, very high up in the Andes. But the potatoes grow on the underground stems. So these look like roots, but they're actually underground stems. They're called stolons, which is a strange botanical word for a stem underground. And what the tuber is it's a starch storage organ that the plant uses to persist through difficult seasons like winters or rainy seasons or when it's not perfect for growing.
1: So you could think of it as the plant's food store.
0: It is exactly the plant's food store. So the plant would die on the top and then it would then sprout again. So you can see here's a little tuber starting right there.
1: Oh, yeah.
0: On this underground stem.
1: Tiny thing.
0: And there are 104 wild species of potatoes, but we cultivate only one species, which is Solanum tuberosum. It's called Solanum tuberosum, is its scientific name. So all the varieties of potatoes that we see in the supermarket are all a single species. They've just been changed by us, by humans, to be different.
1: So tell me then, what's the origin story of the potato? Where did this all start?
0: So I was really privileged to be part of a paper which was led by my Chinese colleagues last year. So our hypothesis is that there was an ancient hybridization event, which we dated using the genetics, about 8 to 10 million years ago, that involved an ancestor of the tomato lineage and an ancestor of the E. tuberosum lineage that hybridized together. They crossed and made a hybrid, which had this mix-up of genes, which eventually went on to allow tubers to be formed with the plants that survived. And it's a chance. It's a chance that they'll survive. Often hybrids die. And so that serendipitous hybridization between these two lineages gave rise to something which had this key innovation, which is the tuber, which allowed the potatoes to expand into these habitats as the Andes were rising. So this is about the same time that the Andes themselves were rising, creating lots and lots of new habitats in slightly difficult areas which are dry and cold. So much of the Andes is dry and cold at these high elevations, which meant that a tuber was an absolutely wonderful thing to have if you were a plant, because it meant you could survive through a season that wasn't ideal. And we think that's how they explosively diversified into the Andes.
1: So somewhere back through the prehistoric mists of time, there was a chance encounter between an ancestor of the modern tomato and a plant with a remarkable talent for storing energy underground. And the potato was born. So when did we start farming them?
0: It's not clear, but the origin of the cultivation of potatoes is about, I don't know, between 4 and 6,000 years ago around Lake Titicaca in southern Peru. So presumably somebody found something, they thought it was great, they propagated it, and off we go.
1: The potato is eaten in, you know, all around the world, isn't it? What was the beginning of its travels around the world? Do you know how it spread from the Andes?
0: Definitely the Spanish conquistadores, when Europeans went and conquered or colonized, whatever word we want to use, to the indigenous peoples of South America. They weren't very popular at the beginning, though. When they very first came to Europe, they didn't tuberize properly. So they made all these teeny little tubers that were like the size of marbles. But they were also thought to be pig food and not fit for humans until there's a story. And I don't think it's apocryphal. I think this is something that did happen. Is Parmentier, who was in France, they were trying to introduce potatoes as food for people, for the poor. They were trying to introduce potatoes as a crop. And nobody would eat them because they thought they were pig food, you know, not fit for humans. And so what he did is he planted a field of potatoes and posted guards around it. And the minute they posted guards around it, people thought it must be valuable and began to steal them and plant them themselves.
1: As potatoes spread across Europe and beyond, they became one of the most important foods on Earth. They could feed large numbers of people, helping drive population growth and economic activity. The risk of that dependence was tragically seen during the Great Irish Famine of the 1840s, when crops failed due to disease. Still, potatoes went on to conquer the globe.
0: What potatoes have done, which is amazing, is they've taken over the world. Everybody grows potatoes, and it's partly because they're easy, and partly because they're very nutritious and they're very good. They're very good for you. They're easy to grow. I mean, even places where potatoes, well, many places where potatoes are not indigenous, like Europe or China or Africa, all kinds of places grow potatoes now.
1: Sandra Knapp.

0: And yet, in recent decades, with the trend for high-protein, low-carb diets, the potato again developed an image problem.
1: If you remember the image of the couch potato, that was kind of one of our problems.
0: This is Blair Richardson, who runs Potatoes USA, an organization representing farmers, processors, and importers. As you might expect, he's a committed potato enthusiast.
1: Many days when I'm in my office, and since I do travel so much, I don't go to lunch, so I will often just have potato chips. But I mean, it's hard to beat a good fry. I like it just with salt, and that's it.
0: But when Blair joined the organization, he says the potato was badly in need of a rebrand.
1: Well, that was in 2013, so we were still addressing the issues from the Atkins diet of the early 2000s, late 1990s. There was still a general perception that was kind of negative about potatoes at that point in time.
0: Because they are carbs.
1: Yes, they are a carb, but unlike a simple carb like sugar or sodas or things like that, a potato is a very high-quality carb that has a lot of other benefits and nutritional value as well.
0: And he says their messaging to that point has reaped great results.
1: Since 2013, the consumption of potatoes in the United States is up a little over 20%. I think to grow our market in the United States by 20% in just a little over a decade is pretty phenomenal for a product that is already in everyone's kitchen and on almost every menu at restaurants around the country and around the world. So we're very proud of the fact that we've been able to change that conversation.
0: Blair says business is booming around the world, driven in part by rapid urbanization and a demand for convenience foods and the spread of fast food giants into new markets.
1: Globally, demand continues to rise for potatoes and potato products at about a 1 to 1.5% rate every year.
0: How key is the expansion of fast food chains around the world?
1: That's an automatic generator of demand, because every time you put in a new McDonald's or Mos Burger or something like that, depending on which country you're in, Jollibee, they all carry fries or chips or both. But we're seeing more and more demand for fresh potatoes globally as well. Not only fresh, but also fresh refrigerated products that are just even more simple to prepare.
0: What are the biggest export markets for U.S. potatoes?
1: Well, for U.S. potatoes, Mexico and Japan are the number two markets. We export about 20 to 22% of all of our potatoes every year throughout Asia, Central America, South America. Probably Africa is growing at a significant pace. That's driven a lot by population. Also, as the population moves into city centers, you see demand for convenience type foods like potatoes grow. We're exporting more to Europe in recent years in dehydrated format. Some frozen, but mostly dehydrated. Yes, dehydrated, which, you know, when we're dealing with high fuel costs, you know, that's the most efficient and effective way of moving food around the world is in a dehydrated form. There are some amazing products now that are diced potatoes that you just add water to them and the flavoring is already there. And you really can't tell the difference between a fresh potato and some of those dehydrated products today.
0: What do your statistics tell you about how people tend to prepare them or eat them? Is the fried potato king?
1: In some cultures, yes, but not all. Certainly the fried potato is one of the predominant styles of consuming potatoes. Chips in Britain or fries in Japan or fries in the United States. Hash browns are a very common form, especially at breakfast meals or even growing in other areas.
0: And that perhaps gets to the heart of the potato's image problem. Many of us like to have them deep fried, salted and covered in rich toppings. So is our renewed appetite for potatoes a healthy one? You're listening to The Food Chain from the BBC World Service. I'm Ruth Alexander. This week, how potatoes took over the world, fell out of favour and are now staging a comeback. But are they good for you? I asked Dr. Candida Rabello, a registered dietitian and assistant professor at the Pennington Biomedical Research Center at Louisiana State University in the US.
2: In one word, yes. And I would qualify that by saying that it must be considered in the context of a healthy eating plan. Because if you're going to eat a whole lot of French fries and that's going to contribute the major portion of your meal, that's not a healthy eating plan. But otherwise, potatoes, yes, they are a good food. They have a host of nutrients. They are low in energy density, which means that they contribute fewer

0: calories for the amount of weight that's in potatoes, and people tend to eat a consistent weight of food.
1: Do you think we perhaps don't value the potato enough as a health food?
0: Yes, I think it's been maligned. The potato has been maligned largely because there have been a number of studies which are called EpiWeight in 8 weeks, and their blood glucose response improved. So in the context of a healthy eating plan that's low in energy density, potatoes are a good food.
1: The tricky thing is, so many of us do like to eat them fried, don't we?
0: Right. There's no harm in eating fried, but moderation is the key. Fried potatoes can be a part of your diet, but it's not the sole way that you eat potatoes. And actually, as a matter of fact, potatoes contain a host of nutrients, potassium and dietary fiber. But if you eat the potatoes with their skins, that increases the dietary fiber component. Secondly, potatoes have a kind of starch that is resistant to digestion. When you cook potatoes, that starch becomes more available to your body. But if you cook the potatoes, say boil them, you cool them for 24 hours, and then use the potatoes, those starches which had opened up with the cooking, now to explain it in lay terms, I'd say sort of congeal. Those starches all come together, and then the enzymes cannot reach the starch to break it down. So that starch passes through your gastrointestinal tract undigested. So you are eating the potato, but a portion of it is not being digested. It's passing through your digestive tract undigested, but it is of fuel for the bacteria in your gut. So it contributes to health. It generates something called a kind of short chain fatty acid, which again is good for you.
1: And crucially, it's not going to be raising your blood sugar levels as high as if you hadn't cooled those potatoes.
0: Right. So the fiber content of the potato increases. When you add a little bit of fat, when you add some vinegar, these are things that help to lower the blood glucose response.
1: Oh, so if you boil some potatoes or steam some potatoes and add a knob of butter on top, you're making them even healthier potentially.
0: I would add olive oil. I would not really add butter because olive oil is a good fat. But it's fine to eat French fries, but in small portions. It cannot be that you're eating French fries every day. So indulge on occasion. Moderation is the key.
1: Is it true that really all of the nutrients in a potato are in the skin or just underneath it? And if you peel them, most of it is lost?
0: No, the dietary fiber of the skin contributes to the overall dietary fiber content of the potato. But potatoes have a high in vitamin C, they have high potassium, in magnesium, in vitamin B6. These are all contained within the flesh of the potato.
1: Another thing I've heard, is it true that the potato is, or almost is, a complete food? Could you survive on eating just potatoes alone and nothing else?
0: You know, you actually could. The potato, which is surprising, has very small quantities of protein, but that protein is of a very high quality. So it is equivalent to eating soybeans or eggs, for that matter. These are high quality protein. It is very little. So if you eat a large amount of potatoes, then you would get sufficient protein.
1: Potatoes are often left out of the vegetable category in food guidance, partly because we do like to eat them as fries or crisps. But if the potato is full of nutrients, does Candida think it can count towards your daily vegetable intake?
0: Yes, it can. It can be included. It's been shown they don't contribute to weight gain or to raising your blood glucose response. So yes, I would say yes.
1: Candida Ribello, if you really want to taste good potato, you've got to go to Peru.
2: The flavor that appears here in the Andean region is something that in the world many people don't know. No, just only when they came to Peru and tasted, they say, oh, wow, the flavor is completely different about the potato that I eat in my home.
1: This is Julian Soto, a biologist and genetic specialist from the International Potato Center in Lima, Peru.
2: In the market, you can find around 5 different varieties, especially breeding varieties. But in the nature, in the farm, you can identify around 4,000 different varieties of potato, native varieties.
1: Gosh.
2: This is a huge diversity that

0: that is not really known by the people, common people, especially in the market.
1: And you spend a lot of time out there in the fields with farming communities. How many varieties would a farmer typically grow?
0: Yeah, native potato in farm, you can identify it from different countries here in South America, from Venezuela, Colombia, Ecuador, Peru, Bolivia, and even though in Chile. You can identify it in different communities, in different farmers, you can identify it from 100 to 500 varieties from each farmer.
1: Really?
0: Yeah. They conserve different varieties. They can maintain a huge amount of varieties, around 500.
1: Why are farmers so committed to making this effort to grow such a wide variety of potatoes?
0: For the farmers, for the Andean farmers, potato is just not only food. Potato is part of his family, is part of his culture. They maintain the variety that his father maintained or his grandfather maintained. So they like to maintain all this diversity they want to conserve because it's part of his culture.
1: It's personal.
0: Yeah, it's something that they say. Potato is not only food, it's part of his family. It's also very interesting. Potato is just not only rounded. You can identify different shapes from rounded, long, oblongs, like a pineapple, for example. There are different shapes and also...
1: Pineapple-shaped potatoes.
0: Yeah, exactly. It's a pineapple, like a pineapple. They're very interesting, and the farmer like to maintain that. Also, it's like a contest between the families, no? Who have the different shapes, who have the more interesting, more curious shapes. And also, the color of the flesh, there are color like a yellow, very, very yellow color, with spots of red or a spot of blue.
1: Mm.
0: So the farmer likes to select that type of material.
1: And are all these many varieties of potato on the market in South America? Are people able to buy these in the shops or at market?
0: Yeah. In the market, you can identify around 5 or 10 different native varieties that came directly to the farmers. Also, in the last 20 years or 15 years, the people start to like to eat the native varieties as a mix. People like a lot to eat this type of variety and recognize that these native varieties have special properties because they are more healthy, they are more natural, and we help to the farmers with buying this type of potato.
1: Do you see anything challenging this effort to conserve and preserve potatoes and grow and eat a wide variety?
0: Yeah, there are special problems with the pest. Pests like a lot this type of native varieties. But the main problem is not the plagues. The main problem right now is the young people go away to the farm. They're looking for better conditions, economical conditions. So people in the communities, in the land for planting potatoes is reducing every year. Just only old people is maintained in the farm. So that is the most important and difficult challenge that we have to conserve the potato. Because if we don't have the farmers, we start losing diversity and varieties. It's a very huge problem right now.
1: How big a problem is that going to be for a country like Peru and the rest of the world?
0: The problem is if we lose all of the diversity in field, we can lose the new resistance or new ways to avoid the problems of pests and diseases. So that is the potential of maintaining the diversity, because in that diversity is high in the different properties that can avoid a problem of a new plague that appears. No? That is the potential of the genetic diversity that maintained it, because indeed will be the solution from different future problems.
1: Julian Soto in Peru. Back in London, there may be a narrower range of...
2: What are we doing today?
3: We're going to save some puppies.
4: When there's a dog in need, Brady Oliveira and Alex Blumberg are hitting the ground running. Catch the new series, Must Love Dogs, a heartwarming show about a dog-loving couple and Brady's life as a running back for the Winnipeg Blue Bombers and a CFL All-Star. 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

0: From CBC News, the world this hour, I'm Neil Herland. U.S. President Donald Trump will depart Washington today to travel to China for a meeting with Chinese President Xi Jinping that starts tomorrow. As Lisa Xing reports, the expectations around the summit are tempered.
1: He'll bring up Taiwan, I think, more than I will.
2: U.S. President Donald Trump on what he thinks will come up when he meets with Chinese President Xi Jinping. More explicit opposition to Taiwan independence and...
1: I think that a discussion will be a little bit about energy and about the very beautiful country of Iran.
2: The highly anticipated meeting, postponed because of the war there, could yield some deals, say observers, like China buying more U.S. soybeans or oil and liquefied natural gas to reduce the trade deficit, while Beijing may want restrictions on advanced AI chips eased for continued access to its rare earth minerals. Though some say Trump needs to bring back something tangible. To that point, he's traveling with more than a dozen business leaders, including his on-again off-again rival Elon Musk. Lisa Sheng, CBC News, Toronto.
0: A wildfire is burning just outside Whitecourt, Alberta. That's about 2 hours north of Edmonton. The fire triggered an evacuation order for some residents. Dave Cush is the reeve of Woodlands County.
3: The evacuation order is still in place. We're trying to build a guard around the backside of the fire, trying to work it all night. There's going to be crews on the ground. There's going to be night vision, helicopters and buckets. They're going to be trying to target a lot of the primary hotspots that they can find to try to keep things from spreading.
0: The wildfire is between 55 and 60 hectares in size. 97 evacuees have registered at the reception center. Voters across New Brunswick elected local mayors and councillors last night. In the city of St. John, Donna Reardon secured her second term as mayor. Sean Crossman will be the next mayor of Moncton after the city's former mayor, Brian Murphy, conceded defeat. And in Fredericton, Steve Hicks is elected mayor. He beat Jenica Atwin, the former Green Party member of parliament, who crossed the floor to join the federal Liberals in 2021. A new report from Quebec says boys are falling behind their female peers at school. Experts say the trend should concern everyone and that the stakes might be even higher than before. Deanna Sumanak-Johnson reports.
4: The report, authored by a Quebec provincial politician, zeroes in on how Quebec's regular public schools have greater academic and disciplinary disparities between boys and girls. The annual dropout rate for boys is 27.1%, compared to 19.9% for girls. Catherine Heck, professor of economics, says that gap is happening across Canada and affects young people's long-term prospects.
5: If boys were graduating as much as girls from university, we would have over 65,000 more boys obtaining a university-level diploma.
4: She and other experts say the reasons behind this are many, including the learning skills and behaviors students get evaluated on in early schooling that tend not to favor boys. One proposed solution to this problem, increasing physical activity at schools, which would not only help boys self-regulate better, but would be beneficial to students of all genders. Deanna Sumanak-Johnson, CBC News, Toronto.
0: Well, tonight is a big night for Canadian hockey fans. Two professional Montreal hockey teams are in their respective playoffs. In the NHL, the Montreal Canadiens are playing the Buffalo Sabres in Game 4 of their second-round Stanley Cup playoff series. Montreal leads the series 2-1. And in the Professional Women's Hockey League, it's Game 5 of the semifinal between the Montreal Victoire and the Minnesota Frost. The game was postponed last night due to illness. The decision was announced just hours before the puck drop, and the winner tonight will advance to the final, taking on the Ottawa Charge. And that is your World This Hour. For CBC News, I'm Neil Herland.
6: This was paradise. As modern man, we took this incredibly large eraser and started erasing paradise, modernizing the land, channeling the rivers, channeling the streams, doing unnatural things to them, making them change.
7: Welcome to Ideas. I'm Nala.

0: I end. The Cowichan Estuary on southern Vancouver Island is nestled in a landscape that has seen radical change.
1: Down in the estuary, it was no different. We put up dikes to keep the ocean out. We didn't want it flooding our farmlands. Historically, that land would have been allowed to flood. It was a part of the nature of the land.
0: Cowichan Tribes Elder Seith Namet.
1: As a people, our First Nation people have to depend on the new way. We can't go dig clams. Most of our harvest areas are contaminated now. We can't go hunting in the mountain. Private property. Other places we used to go. Private property, no trespassing. Our new harvest area is called Save-On, Superstore, Thrifties. That's where we go get the food.
0: But someday soon, the estuary might once again become a harvest area. Cowichan Tribes, a First Nation based in the Cowichan Valley, is working with a group of scientists and conservationists to restore the estuary, both as an ecosystem and a food system. They just didn't expect it to be this controversial.
2: In my whole career, I would never have expected to have protests against restoring the natural.

0: work with the water or against it?
1: A decision has to be made. Do we need to armor and protect, or do we need to look at a managed retreat to allow this area to flourish? And it's a significant question, not just here in Cowichan, but up and down the coast and up and down every coast.
0: This is the second part of a two-part series called What the River Wants to Be. From Cowichan Valley, here's producer Pauline Holdsworth.
2: Standing by the Cowichan Estuary, Kim Lajimodier tells me about a version of abundance she dreams of, but has never seen. Before this estuary was diked in the late 1800s to create western farmland, it was the heart of Cowichan agriculture.
3: So I've heard numbers like 60 as an example of the number of species that Cowichan used to harvest from this estuary alone. That's abundance, right? So my name is Kim Lajimodier. I am a Cowichan citizen. I am right now the acting marine projects manager at the Lalamachin Department of Cowichan Tribes. I've heard stories of elders having to slowly make their way through a flotilla of seabirds, like having a hard time getting through there with the canoe because there's thousands of birds.
4: When the original colonists arrived, they were overwhelmed by how many salmon there were. They assumed that that massive surplus of salmon was just the way things were. The environment had created it, and so they could utilize it, and they were so happy without realizing that that was generations of indigenous engineering and genetic selection.
2: Indigenous chef Jared Kwestenichen Williams.
4: That's our Lahaihik weir system, or our sheit. And the Shchet in anthropology is well over 3,000 years old. And so we were altering them for long enough that we reached this huge volume. Like one of the elders, Les Cheem, uses, you know, this really wonderful example that you can always tell a Chinook salmon from our river because we use those weirs so that the Chinooks that were thinner could weasel their way in between the weir stakes. And so over generations, all of our Chinook actually became much thinner and much taller. And so other relatives from nearby rivers can recognize when one of our Chinook accidentally run up their river, just, you know, like it's a unique shape.
2: People harvested crabs here, and sea urchins, and clams.
3: And then foods like duck. Like, hardly anyone eats that. This space was an important duck hunting area in the estuary, right?
4: And we would create these duck nets, which are two 60-foot-high cedar poles, and we weave a net we can hang in between them, and we chase the animals into the net and harvest them that way.
5: Would you like to hear about the plants, too?
2: Yeah.
5: Different species. There's Pacific crabapple that sort of makes the structure of an orchard-like area as well.
2: PhD student Nava Sachs.
5: There's native hawthorn.
6: Oh. Who was that?
5: Is that an otter? Yes, we're talking about you.
4: Oh, Tsiwak. Tsiwak is red elderberry. Over there, I saw some of what we call a stakan, and stakan are our reeds or cattails, which were used for weaving and lahaik for housing. But also the root of the stakan could be used for food, and the pollen off of it was used as a flower. So it was used to eat here as well.
5: One of the most amazing parts of where we are right now is the camas bloom that happens. A large part of this estuary turns purple in the spring, which really points to the history of intensive cultivation here in indigenous agriculture.
7: Camas was our potatoes. All of the lily corms were our rice plant. And so there's chocolate lily, black lily, white fawn lily, pink fawn lily, tiger lily.
3: This plant, this gumweed, one of the fun things I learned from Les Cheem's plants was that I knew this was very gummy, right? You can pick it, it has these yellow flowers when it's in bloom, and they're very sticky, and the plant's sticky. And

0: And it would make a great, like, hand cleaner. With the example given, say you're harvesting clams and your hands smell very clammy, you can find this at the beach and take the flower and the leaves and, like, rub it on your hand. And it's, like, it takes away the scent. And I thought, that's amazing. Thank you, Gumleed.
1: But the estuary, or what's left of it, is at risk. By the end of this century, the sea levels here are projected to rise between 75 centimeters and a meter. That means the estuary will get pushed up against the dike and drowned.
0: One of the problems with hardening shores like this is that you allow no opportunity for the migration of habitat through sea level rise. Right? So you just have a net loss as the water starts to rise. You don't have an opportunity for, like, the sea asparagus and other marsh plants to move up into the higher intertidal, and then the eelgrass to move up.
2: If we think about the estuary as a heart, what is sort of the state of health for the heart here?
3: I'm trying to think of a good cardiac, like a coronary bypass or whatever. No, I think... And
1: Tom Reed, the West Coast Conservation Manager for the Nature Trust of British Columbia.
3: Yes or no, and our data is showing that in the current configuration is that we may end up losing in the next 20, 30, 40, 50 years, most of the marsh habitat that remains. And once you lose all that marsh habitat, you start to lose all that ability for juvenile salmonids, shellfish, crabs, migratory birds, and you get to this point of realizing that we have an opportunity right now to do, for lack of a better term, almost like heart surgery here, to be like, you know what, let's free up this plugged artery, basically, and give this heart the ability to function.
1: To do that heart surgery and pave the way for restoring Cowichan agriculture, the Nature Trust hopes to remove a section of this dike. But that's where things have gotten complicated.
4: We have been planting native plants in the estuary, and people are screaming at us, running at us, to the point now where we need security much of the time when we are actually working on the project on the site, which is private property.
1: A little context. The Nature Trust of BC and Ducks Unlimited purchased this land from a farmer in 1990.
3: We originally had the opportunity to acquire this land looking at a time when there was a real decline in trumpeter swan populations due to lead poisoning, and a lot of the targets were we should buy seasonally flooded agricultural fields and work with farmers to plant cover crops.
1: For close to three decades, they leased the land to a local farmer who grew hay and corn for local dairy and cattle.
3: But then over time, you start to see, okay, those birds have recovered, but now we're seeing issues in the estuary in terms of resilience and the dynamic nature of how estuaries should be. And then working with the nation for the last 10, 15 years, it's kind of got us to this point of going, okay, it's time. It's time. We have to do something, or we're going to basically lose the Cowichan estuary.
1: In the summer of 2023, when plans to restore the estuary by removing the dike were publicly announced, it sparked an outcry from some local farmers who view the project as destroying valuable farmland. There was even a tractor convoy protest opposing the project, followed by passionate speeches and rebuttals in the BC legislature.
4: I'm a farmer myself. You know, I'm very protective of that. You know, that's really sacred to me. Right now, we're facing a group of individuals, you know, farmers, that believe that what we're trying to do is going to erase what is so sacred to them. But really, we're just trying to do the same thing. We're just trying to do it in a way that's working with the current conditions.
1: This is Jennifer Grenz, an Inglehackmack scholar and a member of the Litton First Nation. She is the principal investigator at the Indigenous Ecology Lab at UBC, one of the partners on the Estuary Restoration Project. They've tried to invite opponents to talk about their common goals, but for the most part, it hasn't worked.
4: And I'm so sad. I wish I could understand how we get to this point where we can no longer create bridges of understanding and have conversation, because I think for me, it's also heartbreaking because I am a farmer. Like I'm one of you guys, like, you know.

0: But again, I think it's just so hard for people to accept that we have to make change. We have to innovate. We have to feed people. And this is a way to do it. And it's not a joke. It's not some radical idea. It was the prevailing way thousands of people were fed up until 125 years ago in this very spot. And we can do it again.
1: Most of the dike in question runs through private property owned by the Nature Trust of BC and Ducks Unlimited. But about 450 meters of the dike runs through land in BC's Agricultural Land Reserve, which means to take down that section of the dike, they had to submit an application to the Agricultural Land Commission.
2: And so how do you explain to a governing body that we are actually doing agriculture here when we're not using anything they would normally use, and we're not using any of their technologies to do it? Trying to also use this opportunity to raise awareness, right? Because when you are talking about Indigenous agriculture, people normally look rather confused, because we've almost all been raised that we didn't have Indigenous agriculture. That wasn't really a thing, but that it's happening here and now. So now we can highlight that to the rest of the world, the rest of Canada.
1: That's a message members of the project say they struggled to get across to the Agricultural Land Commission.
0: I mean, I got asked, you know, how did Cowichan tribes know they were growing food here? I mean, you know, this is the level of ignorance that we're up against, right? Where there's not even a recognition that, of course, they conducted agriculture to grow their food, right? I have an agroecology degree from UBC. My undergrad was in agroecology. And when I was there, I basically learned that agriculture is growing food. That's it, right? That is it, plain and simple. But now it's like this definition is becoming more narrow, motivated, I think, by political ideologies, racism, misunderstanding, where it's like the definition has become settler agriculture is agriculture. So growing annual crops like corn, plants that were not part of the ecosystem here or developed here, but brought from somewhere else.
3: We have a very strange view of agriculture as Canadians, even within the Western context. So if I say agriculture, people think of their grandparents or great-grandparents on a farm, and it has a red barn. It has a Ford 1945 tractor. It has a pitchfork. It has two or three chickens, which, number one, is nothing like what the agricultural system actually looks like now. And I often like to joke that if old MacDonald had a farm, he probably lost it in the 1980s, and or he's a venture capitalist now. He's not living in his red barn with his pitchfork. My name is Dr. Lenore Newman, and I am the director of the Food and Agriculture Institute at the University of the Fraser Valley. What we're really seeing in this case is a clash of worldviews, the question of what is a food system. And I find it fascinating that the land in question, although it is good farmland, no question, is being used to grow grass to graze cows for the most part. And that is definitely, as you know, that goes with that red barn image of land-based agriculture. And I think one of the critical elements here is that's not how the Indigenous peoples of BC thought of their food system. And they did farm, let's make no mistake. I think there is also, it'd be remiss not to say, there's a bit of story of willful blindness to how advanced food production was in this region. It's been overlooked in part because it draws into question that whole doctrine of terra nullius that was used to justify the taking of Indigenous lands. And I think there was definitely examples of people looking at what was clearly a farm or a fish production technology and saying, oh,

0: how weird there's a pile of rocks. You know, it's those rocks are very orderly. And I think we do see that whole project of settlement was helped along by applying a very rigid definition of what farming is and was.
1: Like the estuary itself, indigenous agriculture here has historically blurred the lines between land and sea.
0: It is a very beautiful region where the boundary between shore and ocean is blurred. You have to think of it holistically as, you know, a shifting zone of water and land. And Western agriculture has not really, it struggles a bit with that boundary. If we look federally, we have a Department of Agriculture that covers land-based agriculture and a Department of Fisheries and Oceans that covers oceanic food systems, and they don't really talk to each other. Now, at the provincial level, and full credit where credit is due to the provincial government, they've actually combined those ministries, but traditionally they've been very separate. And the thing is, you can't separate these two things. They're intricately linked.
1: In August 2025, the Agricultural Land Commission ruled against the Nature Trust's request to remove the section of the dike that runs through the agricultural land reserve, saying it would reduce the number of crops that could be grown on this land.
2: It's really disappointing, to be honest. Like, it was kind of like we felt the decision was made in like a really colonial framework of what that definition of farming looks like, whereas we're saying actually we need to remove this dike to actually revitalize the agriculture.
0: And so on one hand, we have, you know, the Agricultural Land Commission takes perhaps the most doctrine vision of farmland. And so they're quite opposed to this because to them, what matters is acres of cultivated land turning back into a marsh. To them, that's a negative on the ledger. The Minister of Agriculture has been much more supportive because it does fit her broader mandate of connecting together ocean production and land production. And then you have, say, the shadow minister has been quite opposed, in part because there is no way around it. It's a measurable loss for part of the industry he's very familiar with, dairy and cattle. I really do feel this one is theoretically fascinating because it shows how climate change and rising sea levels and climate disruption are really going to challenge some of our entrenched beliefs and our entrenched visions of what is the right path forward. Because at the end of the day, as sea level rises in this region, we're going to lose a really critical wetland in front of this land. And that's just science. We can't argue against it. And so the argument comes to how is it best to proceed.
1: This debate is occurring against the backdrop of a tipping point in global agriculture, says Lenore Newman.
0: Globally, we're actually celebrating a bit because we're starting to use slightly less land. We think we are at a point called peak farmland, at which we currently use about 40% of the Earth's land surface to produce food. And we're getting so good at producing food through technological advance, through breeding advance, we are actually reaching a point where we can feed everyone. I mean, with the caveat, we don't feed everyone for political reasons that most of us can guess. But in theory, we produce enough calories for everyone, and we can start turning some of the surplus farmland back into wildlands. But that good news globally comes with a lot of caveats. Number one, we're still converting really critical primary forest in the tropical region into new farmland. And in regions around our major cities, including in Canada, we're still seeing land shift out of farming, sometimes the best land, shift out of farming into urban uses. And so we have these tools such as, you know, the BC Agricultural Land Reserve or the Ontario

0: know, green belt that are trying to fight back against that. And in some ways, the land reserve in BC has been a huge success, partly because we were really hardcore about not letting land shift out of the farming category. It's why BC looks the way it does.
1: BC is also changing.
0: BC is being hit by climate change a little harder than many other regions. We're seeing extreme heat, extreme cold, extreme rain. You name it, it's pretty well come and attacked our farm industry. And so we need to shift our mindset from preserve the land at all costs, which we really did need all through the 80s and 90s. We need to shift from that to how do we make sure this land is farmed and farmed well and farmed sustainably. And because of the need to buffer against climate change, protect our rivers, especially the salmon rivers, in some cases, we have to be asking, maybe this land should be put back into natural ecosystems because they too produce food and they protect critical environmental infrastructure.
1: After several years of delays, the people involved in the estuary project are losing patience.
2: You know, Cowichan tribes is basically stated that they were just tired of begging for their food. And that's pretty powerful. I know Jared Williams posted on Facebook a whole update, and he had hundreds of responses from people across the province basically saying, we'll come with a shovel.
3: The recent ALC decision does mean that that small portion of the dike won't be removed. And there are follow-up steps that might come from that. That's all in discussion.
1: Bethany Coulthard, acting manager of the Lulamechen Land and Natural Resources Department of Cowichan Tribes.
3: But in terms of the removal of the rest of the dike and the reconnection of the rivers back to their estuary and back to the ocean, you know, that's all moving forward and the project continues.
1: By reconnecting the estuary, Cowichan Tribes also hopes to reconnect people with the land. As I listened to plans to restore this ecosystem to its natural state, I kept thinking that this is a very tangible, physical example of the idea of land back, which may be one of the reasons it's touched such a nerve.
4: Have there been any moments that you kind of really stick in your mind of like seeing community members reconnect with these spaces, or for yourself about, yeah, like having, you know, the land back in that very, you know, literal and also metaphorical way?
5: Cowichan people have a presence in this valley for sure, right? For thousands of years, we've been here in relationship with these spaces on the land and in the water, instances of cultivating, you know, what's there, right? And building abundance that supports, you know, thousands of people. But we also had a huge presence on within the Gulf Islands and on the lower mainland. So we're like had different village sites. And with the loss of the ability to travel and just, you know, the changes brought by the modern world, et cetera, colonialism, et cetera, when people are stuck on a reserve, like illegal to leave the reserve without permission, right? Like you lose the connection to those really important spaces out within the territory. You come to a point where like a lot of our members have no access to those spaces, right? No access to those foods. As a child, I had no opportunity of being on a boat and being on the water. And so like for me, it's really special to be have these opportunities to go out, and like our crew is out there harvesting sea urchin for community gatherings. And so just like reintroducing the idea that these are our spaces, and that, you know, we have this responsibility to care for these spaces.
6: When producer Pauline Holdsworth visited the estuary, the Cowichan Tribes v. Canada case was still making its way through the courts. In 2025, the Supreme Court of British Columbia ruled that the nation has Aboriginal title to an area that includes parts of present-day Richmond, BC. It's the first time a Canadian court has found that Aboriginal title and private property can coexist. Since then,

0: question of what land back means in both philosophy and practice has only grown more urgent.
1: I'm obviously a large advocate for the idea of land to be returned, but I just want to highlight while we're having this like chat, this is the idea is not returning everyone's house to anybody else, but just trying to return land to the governance of indigenous individuals who know how to look after it. As I was just like, hey, referencing if we could be utilizing the resources that we use to produce Western agriculture on this land to produce indigenous agriculture, no one would be hungry, right? We wouldn't have to use this constant use of like fertilizers and like heavy machinery. When I look at land return or land back, it's about returning to like wiser ways of existing with the land instead of just existing on it, I guess.
2: What's your vision of abundance in this estuary?
3: Oh, gosh. So my vision of abundance is that we don't ever have to feel like we're in competition with other beings, right? That it's just a matter of course that there are sea otters and seals and sea lions also eating fish and clams and crabs. And there's so much that we're all just happily sharing this space together and, you know, and respecting each other that way. And that every Cowichan child has had the experience of coming down to, say, the estuary or one of the islands and has, you know, every year has the opportunity to harvest clams and harvest crabs and go out and get sea urchin and, yeah.
2: And then maybe clean their hands with the gumweed.
3: Clean their hands with the gumweed. That's right. That there's enough gumweed, you won't feel nervous about taking some to clean your hands with.
0: Cowichan tribe citizen Kim Lajamoriere. This is Ideas. I'm Nala Ayed.
4: Just you can see what's happening with the dike here. Yeah. Is the there's a few spots where it's starting to slough down. You can
0: Tom
4: see
0: Reed stands on a dike built over a century ago to keep the water out, but the water keeps finding its way back in.
4: It overtops regularly. It exacerbates flooding coming down river, and so that we're kind of in this like a decision has to be made.
0: The decision facing this community and so many other coastal communities is whether to harden the shoreline with more walls or to begin a managed retreat.
4: Like this dike we're standing on right now, if we were going to meet the 1 in 200 year flood, basically the regulatory requirements, we would probably be standing 5 meters higher and the footprint of the dike would be huge, massive. And if we did that, we would basically be signing off on, thanks for coming out, Cowichan Estuary, but we value this 100 acres of corn more than the heart of the ecosystem.
0: It's a question with deep implications for how we live, how we farm, and how we relate to water in a changing world. This is the second part of a two-part series called What the River Wants to Be. Producer Pauline Holdsworth brings us this documentary from Vancouver Island.
5: Water people say that water has memory, and that means water will go where it wants to go despite our attempts to subvert it. And if you look around the world, it's really obvious that sooner or later, water does always win. My name is Erica Guise, and I am the author of Water Always Wins, Thriving in the Age of Drought and Deluge. You know, in the mainstream culture, we have an ethos of trying to control water for what we want. But the people in my book, I think of them as water detectives because they instead approach water with curiosity and they ask, what does water want? And really what water wants is a return of its slow phases that we have disrupted with our development.
2: It's easy to imagine that when you take down a wall, the water rushes in. But the Cowichan Estuary Restoration Project has a different goal. Slow the water down.
3: So in our estuary, we have great potential once this dike is removed to really restore, like I think it's 70 hectares of this of

0: this estuary back to the salt marsh it once was. Salt marshes and inland marshes, of course, provide a really amazing service, right? So that they're slowing down that water as it enters the estuary, having rechannelization or allowing the river to spread out and have little side channels and slow down. We have some great work that's coming up on the island through, it's like beaver dam analog, so like creating slowdown spaces and in some cases creating what is like an artificial beaver dam, hoping that a beaver will come along and take over and allow for that natural channelization and slowing down in systems that are very flashy.
1: We have been trained to think walls are the best way to prevent flooding, but they're not. They're just not. And they function differently whether you're talking about a river or a seawall. So let's start with rivers. A lot of rivers have floodplains, which exist to absorb floods. But a lot of development has straightened rivers from their meanders and cut rivers off from their floodplains by building these levees. And the problem with that is you create fast water, which is the opposite of slow water, which is, I call the water detectives globally part of the slow water movement because they're seeking to restore these natural slow phases. And so fast water scours and not only causes a lot of life systems to collapse, it also can increase flooding because you are eliminating those natural floodplains where waters can go to slow down and to enter the river system over a longer period of time. Levees are also an environmental justice issue, really, because when you cut part of the floodplain off, you're raising the water level in the river. And so that actually increases flood risk for people who can't afford a levee or who maybe can't afford to maintain their levee.
2: In other words, dikes or levees usually come with advantages for some people and disadvantages for others.
3: I live on a reserve very nearby here, where when the water floods down our river, it has been straightened and levied so it won't overflow onto non-reserve lands. But now when it reaches the reserve lands, it'll flood.
1: And then in a seawall situation, you have a lot of power from that wave energy. So if you think about North American football, like when a player is tackled, they often roll, right? And the reason they roll is to diffuse that energy of that hit. So when you have a seawall, that wave is just hitting the wall. And so what happens is it bounces off, and then that wave energy is directed to, again, a neighboring community who maybe can't afford the seawall. And you're also increasing erosion just underneath the seawall. And so that requires a lot of ongoing maintenance and money to keep it up. Whereas if you have those natural ecosystems that give with the wave, they absorb the water, the power of the wave, by moving and by reshuffling the sediment and by reshaping the coast. And there was a study a few years ago in Nature Climate Change that found if we allow these natural ecosystems to be in place and to perform the role that they do, we can actually reduce by half the number of lives and property at risk from rising sea levels.
2: To get provincial authorization to take down the portion of the dike on their land, Tom Reed says they've had to prove they won't transfer flood risk to neighboring properties. But that hasn't assuaged community fears about flooding and what will happen when the ocean returns.
1: Yeah, this is a really common sentiment around the world. And I think maybe the example that I've researched that might be most applicable is in England, where, there's an incredibly long coast and the government has identified millions of properties at risk of flooding by 2080, if nothing is done. And I looked at a project in Selsey, which is on the southeast coast. And basically, it was very similar to Cowichan, where a few centuries ago, the lord of the manor had built a barrier to basically reclaim a tidal marsh from the

0: the sea and create farmland. But this area is incredibly prone to flooding. And in fact, it has like a 1 in 1 flood risk, which means it has the potential to flood every single year. Wow. And so every year they spend hundreds of thousands of pounds shoring up, you know, basically building another big rock barrier, bulldozers on the beach to try to protect it. And, you know, it's just not affordable to do this all around England. And so in this area, they went and talked to farmers and they asked them if they would be willing to give up some of their land to return to the sea. And this area is really interesting. Like, people have lived there with the sea since the Bronze Age. So there's a long history of working with the sea, and it's only a couple of centuries where they've tried to exclude the sea. I talked to one of the farmers who agreed to give up his land, and his family had farmed there for 400 years. So, you know, it was no small thing to let go of the land.
1: That farmer told her, "I walk along the trail bank, the Bund, and try to recognize which fields were which. It becomes harder as time goes on."
0: I visited that project like 5 or 6 years after they did it. And it was already this incredible wetland. And there's new recreation area. There's a lot more birds in the area. So, you know, it was a bit economically depressed. And now they have an uptick in birding, ecotourism. So that was part of the process too, and talking with the community is like, you know, it is going to change. It's going to behave differently. You know, in this case, they also talked about moving towards something better, which is an idea that a scholar in the United States, A.R. Siders at the University of Delaware, talks a lot about. We're not just leaving, right?
1: In Cowichan Bay, Jennifer Grenz says they're trying to make the case that it's not a choice between climate adaptation and food security. Both goals can work hand in hand.
2: I think people tend to separate climate resiliency from food security, and that is a mistake. Climate change is indeed a threat to certain food systems, for sure. We're experiencing this. But in a context like this, you know, we already can draw upon knowledges where we know these systems worked for thousands of years. So it's not bad news. It's not like, oh, you know, the dikes are failing, all is lost, we can't grow food here. Now it's like, no, we need to build climate resiliency because we don't want all the properties that are around here to flood, right? But we can address that issue while at the same time addressing one of the most substantial issues facing most Canadians today, which is the price of the food that they're trying to feed their families and to provide healthy food as well.
1: The food plants they're trying to restore, like camas, were bred to thrive in the brackish mix of fresh water and salt water found in the estuary. And it seems they're also resistant to drought.
2: In our plant nursery that we've established, that's 5 acres, we don't need to irrigate. So we planted plants in the first year and did not irrigate through a very hot summer because the plants don't need it. You know, whereas neighboring fields that are practicing more conventional agriculture, their sprinklers are running.
3: That speaks to the climate resilience and the ability to adapt that this estuary holds. It can give us a lot of clues about climate resilience, and it has been a climate resilient place for a long time, even though, you know, climate change is posing new accelerated changes and challenges. Cowichan people have been dealing with change for thousands of years.
1: PhD student Nava Sachs from the Indigenous Ecology Lab.
3: We're standing in what we've learned is the most intact portion of the estuary right now. So this is the biggest collection of native food plants that we have found in the estuary.
4: And I imagine this is an important place for your work in terms of understanding

0: what the rest of the estuary could potentially look like.
1: Totally. I mean, I think it's a really special place because it gives us a window into the past, but also into the future. In that same vein, one of the most interesting things that we've observed is how continuous the camas beds are here and how the reed canary grass kind of marches right up to them and then almost stops. And so I think that points to the resilience of the food system that still is here and the immense potential to revitalize it elsewhere in the estuary.
2: You know, plants always find a way. They, you know, they'll outlive us, right? So we should pay attention to them even as teachers when we're dealing with planting in this era of change.
3: At the end of my time in the Cowichan Valley, I went for a walk in the woods with Seth Namet and Genevieve Singleton.
4: Oh, right there together. Oh, look at that, eh?
5: Yeah, talking, singing.
4: Okay, they're happy you're here.
5: Yeah.
3: What are we looking at right now?
5: Okay, we had two bald eagles drop in to visit us. They've landed on the top of the cottonwood trees. And I don't know, it sounds like they're singing a song of happiness. So they must have just come from munching out on salmon carcasses. Yeah. And so, yeah, so they come to visit and they wanted to have their little say in our interview.
3: Yeah. Against the backdrop of the fractious debate about reconciliation and the future of BC playing out in this valley and across the province, they're hoping to provide another way forward.
5: My name is Ken Elliott. I am a Cowichan Tribes member. I live on the Quamichan Reserve in Cowichan here. My Halkominum name is Seth Namet. It was handed down to me from my mom's mom.
6: Hey, my name's Genevieve Singleton, and I'm a nature interpreter and a biologist. And my husband, Dave Polster, and I have been working together for 50 years, taking care of nature. Many years ago, we were blessed to meet Seth Namet. Unfortunately, my husband has Alzheimer's, so he's not able to be with us here today, but him and Ken Seth Namet formed a very, very strong partnership. And Seth Namet and I have a lot of fun talking to children in particular, adults as well. And we've kind of made a commitment to each other to work together. We also bring forward that I'm not Indigenous, and Seth Namet is, and that we can work together across barriers and boundaries.
5: So that relationship that we share, it is basically a subliminal message. We want the entire community seeing us standing together. Doing the work I have been doing, I've tried helping adults understand our point of view, our history, and I would say 999 times out of 1,000, you will be opposed. Everyone you talk to would argue with you. I say it's like two rams backing up, running at each other, butting heads, back up, do it all again. It was as if we both turned around and walked away going, holy cow, what was that all about? Did I win? So then I thought, it's not really worth trying to talk to adults, trying to change adults. So that's when we started going, okay, let's do these nature walks. Mm-hmm. So started bringing kids out on nature walks.
3: As they walk, Seth Namet and Genevieve talk about how both their families relied on the natural world.
5: When we walk along here, I bring the attention to the big leaf maple and help people understand that that tree, the ancestors would be looking at it, kind of basically shopping for a part of the tree that was long enough to be a paddle. And so then they would go, okay, I see the part I want. And so then they would do their bottom cut. And so then as they're splitting their material off the tree, as it goes up, it starts to narrow and it also starts to thin out. And so they just keep

0: using their wedges, and then eventually it'll get to a point where it's almost like the stuff they wanted jumps off the tree.
1: Here we've got all these big trees, some of them dead. Although I was brought up to always believe there's no such thing as death in the forest. Everything's just recycling around. So I use that word, cautiously. But these great big ones are the cottonwood. So there's three, I call magic plants, cottonwood, red osier dogwood, and willow. And for my family is what put our food on the table, because it's those three plants that, used in the right way, as Ken Sinamith was describing, will grow to these huge trees, creating shade, insect habitat, all those things that baby salmon need.
0: I ask the kids, you go home now. Doesn't matter who you are or where you're from, what color your skin is, your granny, your great-granny, or your great-great-granny was no different than my granny, my great-granny, my great-great-granny. Went to the forest for food. Went to the forest for medicine.
1: Then we often, if we have time, we would love to, or I love to, but I think we both enjoy it, mm-hmm. do this string game where I've got a ball of wool, mm-hmm. and we throw it between us, and each child holds on the piece of wool and mentions something that they've seen or done in the day. So everybody's holding a piece of this. It looks like a huge spider web, and we talk about interconnectivity, that we all can make a difference, that we could all be doing something to help fish and the forest carry on together.
0: Mm-hmm. This one day I gave a nature walk on a Monday. I was in the yard weeding my pots, and this vehicle drove by, come into the yard, parked in the parking lot. This man got out, stood behind his car with his arms folded, didn't look very happy, but he's just staring at me weeding the pots. And I thought, gee, I wonder if he's lost.
2: Before he could get up, the man left. But the next day, the same car returned.
0: Arms folded again, staring at me, watching me. So I started to approach the man, and he didn't change his facial expressions, and I thought, wow, he doesn't really look happy. I said, hello, sir, is there anything I could do to help you? Are you looking for someone in particular, or you need directions? He just looked at me, and he said, well, I don't really know who I'm looking for or what I'm looking for. And I went, wow, that doesn't sound that good. And so I was a little bit scared. He said, I wanted to find who spoke with our child. I went, oh no. I said, that was me. And so he said, I wanted to meet you. Reached his hand out. I wanted to thank you. I went, whoa. And so he said, up until Monday, our family was in our own little worlds when we got home. Child get home, on the computer, chatting with their friends, other child, video gaming, and mom gets home, she's in the kitchen preparing dinner, looking after the family needs. Dad gets home, turns his TV on, oh cool, there's a hockey game on, or oh, I'll watch the news today, or like me, I like to watch nature shows. And so he said, we were all in our own little worlds, dinner would be ready, we'd all go get our plate, and go back to our station, and that's how it was until bedtime.
2: But that week, his son made everyone sit down at the dinner table to talk about plants.
0: Mom, why do you buy the plants that you buy to put in our yard? Mom, you should talk to the man that talked to us today. He grows his own plants. His plants belong here. His plants are from here. And so the man shook my hand, thanked me for doing what I'd done. Plants, salmon, other habitats, everything is being affected by us as modern man. And that's what I had to learn to do. Is not say, oh, all you non-First Nation people are kind of the part of the problem here. What I had to do was not kind of divide the group. I had to pull us all together and clump us together. And so I call us modern man. And that's why, is because we all fit into that picture. We're all changing the world in an unhealthy way. It's not too late yet. We can help Mother Earth. We can help.

0: 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We can help all of these gifts that the Creator gave to all of us.
1: Cowichan Elder, Seath Namat. 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This episode was produced by Pauline Holdsworth. Our web producer is Lisa Ayuso. Technical production by Emily Chiarvesio and Danielle Duval. Our senior producer is Nicola Lukšić. Greg Kelly is the executive producer of Ideas. And I'm Nala Ayed.
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0: This is World Report. Good morning, I'm Martina Fitzgerald. U.S. President Donald Trump leaves for Beijing today for a high-stakes summit with Chinese President Xi Jinping. Despite long-running and recent tensions, including the war in Iran, the leaders of the world's two most powerful economies are looking to stabilize their relationship. Lisa Shing has a closer look at where there may be room for compromise.
1: He'll bring up Taiwan, I think, more than I will.
2: U.S. President Donald Trump on what he thinks will come up when he meets with Chinese President Xi Jinping, more explicit opposition to Taiwan independence, and...
1: I think that a discussion will be a little bit about energy and about the very beautiful country of Iran.
2: The highly anticipated meeting, postponed because of the war there, could yield some deals, say observers, like China buying more U.S. soybeans or oil and liquefied natural gas to reduce the trade deficit, while Beijing may want restrictions on advanced AI chips eased for continued access to its rare earth minerals. Dan Wang is the China director of Eurasia Group.
3: We can expect maybe extended truce in trade war, and maybe more of a contained technology competition. And that would be the best case scenario for both sides.
2: Expectations for this summit and hopes of a broader agreement tempered by competition and mistrust for almost a decade and a trade war dating back to Trump's first term, escalating dramatically last year when U.S. tariffs reached 145% on some Chinese imports.
4: It's already a pretty major breakthrough.
2: Yun Sun, China program director at Washington think tank, the Stimson Center, says the fact the meeting is even happening is a win.
4: It's already demonstrating that both sides have the willingness to improve their relationship.
2: Though some say Trump needs to bring back something tangible. To that point, he's traveling with more than a dozen business leaders, including his on-again, off-again rival, Elon Musk. Lisa Sheng, CBC News, Toronto.
0: The World Health Organization says the hantavirus outbreak related to a Dutch cruise ship appears to be

0: contained. There are now 11 reported cases. 9 are confirmed, 2 are suspected. The head of the WHO, Tedros Adhanom Ghebreyesus, says he is optimistic but cautious.
1: At the moment, there is no sign that we are seeing the start of a larger outbreak. But of course, the situation could change. And given the long incubation period of the virus, it's possible we might see more cases in the coming weeks.
0: There are no suspected or confirmed hantavirus cases here in Canada, but 10 people with links to the cruise ship are now in isolation in BC, Alberta, Ontario, and Quebec. An out-of-control wildfire is burning in north-central Alberta, forcing dozens of people to flee their homes. The fire is near Whitecourt. That's about 180 kilometers northwest of Edmonton. As Katie Teeling reports, residents are eager for more information.
2: It's affecting a lot of, you know, my home, my neighbors, my community, and the fire doesn't stop at community borders, so it doesn't take long for things to get out of hand.
3: Cage Trigg has lived in Woodlands County his whole life. When an evacuation order was issued, Trigg only had time to grab his dog and a few important documents. Now, he's anxiously waiting to see if the wildfire will impact his home.
2: To think that you might lose it all, well, you can just pray, right?
3: Evacuees are being sent to nearby Whitecourt, just 3.5 kilometers northwest of the fire. As of late Monday evening, nearly 100 residents had registered at the town's reception center. Dave Cush is the reeve of Woodlands County. He expects that number to increase in the coming days.
4: There are a lot of trees in that area. Nothing's greened up. You still have a lot of the underbrush and the deadfall around the area. It just went up like a tinderbox.
3: Cush adds that the wildfire exploded in size from 1 hectare to at least 55 hectares, driven by high winds and dry weather. And it's still growing. The extent of the damage from the wildfire is unclear. Alberta Wildfire says night vision-equipped helicopters were deployed, and an update is expected later this morning. Katie Teeling, CBC News, Edmonton.
0: A new report from Quebec is highlighting a concerning trend. Boys are falling behind girls at school. Experts say the trend should concern everyone, and the stakes might be even higher than before. Deanna Sumanek-Johnson has more on the problem and a proposed solution.
5: Boys are not succeeding in school as well as girls.
6: Catherine Heck, professor of economics at the Université de Montréal, says she is not surprised by the findings of a new report on how boys fare at school. The report, authored by a Quebec provincial politician, zeroes in on how Quebec's regular public schools have greater academic and disciplinary disparities between boys and girls. The annual dropout rate for boys is 27.1% compared to 19.9% for girls. Professor Heck says that gap is happening across Canada and affects young people's long-term prospects.
5: If boys were graduating as much as girls are graduating from university, we would have over 65,000 more boys obtaining a university-level diploma. So it's a huge number.
6: She and other experts say the reasons behind this are many, including the learning skills and behaviors students get evaluated on in early schooling that tend not to favor boys. Toronto-based Matthew Morris taught middle school for 15 years and now is an instructor to teacher candidates at Ontario Tech University.
7: Generally, who has the nice and neat and clean desk? It's usually the girls. The boys are generally, particularly when they're younger, a little more disorganized in that sense.
6: One proposed solution to this problem, increasing physical activity at schools and less sitting at desks, which would not only help boys self-regulate better, but would be beneficial to students of all genders. Deanna Sumanek-Johnson, CBC News, Toronto.
0: The United Nations says armed drones are the leading cause of death among civilians in Sudan's civil war. Since the start of this year, close to 900 people have been killed. That, along with a different UN report earlier this month, highlighting another deadly threat. Landmines are also killing displaced people trying to return home. Naba Muhyiddin explains.
8: Hidden dangers are claiming lives across Sudan, as families return to areas still littered with landmines and unexploded ordnance. The United Nations says dozens of people have been injured, many of them children. In Khartoum and other former front lines, the ground itself has become a threat. For many displaced people like Muna Ahmed, returning home is no longer just about rebuilding, but about survival.

0: clearance efforts will help restore confidence and encourage safe returns. But for now, fear remains buried just beneath the surface. Naba Mohiddin for CBC News, Port Sudan.
1: Pressure is mounting on Britain's Prime Minister to resign. About 20% of Keir Starmer's parliamentary caucus is calling for him to quit. And this morning, he has a critical meeting with his cabinet. So far, Health Minister Stephen Kinnock is standing with the PM.
2: I hope that perhaps those colleagues who have expressed their frustration, that others who might be thinking of doing it will take a beat, pause before coming to the same conclusion, because I really do worry that we have to think about the stability and focus that the country needs.
1: Starmer is fighting for his political life after his Labour Party suffered devastating losses in local elections last week. The Eurovision Song Contest is back. It's campy, sometimes cringy, always a good source for a power ballad. And tonight, the world's biggest song contest kicks off in Vienna. But the mood is somewhat subdued. Spain, the Netherlands, Ireland, Slovenia, and Iceland are all boycotting the competition. Some are even refusing to broadcast it. They say just as Russia was banned from Eurovision after its full-scale invasion of Ukraine, Israel should be banned for its bombardment of Gaza following the October 7th Hamas attacks. This is this year's entry from the host country, Austria. And that is the latest national and international news from World Report. I'm Martina Fitzgerald. This is CBC News.
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0: Mark Carney's government has a bunch of ideas and plans to grow Canada's economy. New ones like the Sovereign Wealth Fund, older ones like recruiting skilled trade workers and possibly privatizing the country's airports. Today, we want to talk about that last one. The government is saying that they are considering selling off our airports, something that could, according to the Prime Minister, free up money to fund other major projects and improve air travel for Canadians. But a number of critics have come out against the idea. One of them is veteran journalist and activist Linda McQuaig. In 2019, she came out with The Sport and Prey of Capitalists, a book that looks at Canada's history with privatizing public services and enterprises. So we're going to talk about what the government is proposing with airports and how things can go when public infrastructure comes into private hands. Linda, hey, it's really great to have you on the show.
1: Great to be here, Jamie.
0: So let's talk about the idea of privatizing airports. It's an issue that actually seems to come up every couple of years. Stephen Harper's government commissioned a report by then Transportation Minister David Emerson, laying out a range of privatization options, which was delivered to Justin Trudeau's government in 2016. But it never seems to really get very far. In 1993, Jean Chrétien famously canceled plans by Mulroney's conservative government to privatize Terminals 1 and 2 at Toronto's Pearson Airport. I've seen it described by the Globe and Mail's Tony Keller as a political third rail. And just why? Why is that?
1: Well, for one thing, it's a terrible idea. It keeps coming up because there's a lot of investors that are very keen on the idea. And you can see why they're keen. They can make a lot of money from it. It's a very lucrative revenue stream. And that's why the big institutional investors are always pushing for it.
0: And so I know for many decades, the federal government actually used to own and operate airports. But in the 90s, the Chrétien government partially did kind of privatize the system. And they made it so a private but nonprofit entity manages and runs the airports, and then they lease the land from the federal government. Further privatization, like what the

0: current government is exploring and past governments have explored would likely be a switch to a for-profit model, right? Like, what else would it be? And so why do you think that that's an important distinction?
1: Well, the difference is, and the problem with what Carney is proposing is that it will cost us more money as travelers. And it's very interesting because, but by the way, that's what privatization always does. It always costs us more because the private sector does not invest in our infrastructure to help us out. They do it to make money, understandably. But that ends up pushing up the price. And it's often hidden how they do that with airports. And that's because a lot of what they will do is put up landing fees for airlines. Okay. And so maybe you think, well, that doesn't affect us. Well, it does, of course, because the airlines will then pass those higher costs onto ticket prices. But we won't necessarily even know that that's due to the privatization of the airport. We'll just see a higher ticket price. You know, it won't be marked privatization surtax. It'll just be a higher price.
0: So there will be people who will, of course, argue that a profit model increases efficiency because these companies would report to shareholders, not some government official in some kind of more opaque form, and that would maybe drive down prices. And just flesh out the argument for me why you think that that won't happen.
1: Well, okay. First of all, the argument that the private sector does things more efficiently is always asserted as a fact. There's rarely any evidence provided to back it up. And in fact, there's lots of evidence throughout our history where we've had publicly owned enterprises in Canada that were far more efficient than what ended up happening with the privatization. Secondly, what they mean by efficiency usually is cutting costs, reducing costs by things like paying staff less or having a smaller staff. That doesn't necessarily result in a better experience for the consumer.
0: Just to stick with airports a little bit longer, I mean, we do have some examples, right? Heathrow was privatized in the 80s. Some of Australia's major airports have been privatized. And what do we know about what has happened?
1: Well, there was a major study done in 2022 done for the U.S. National Bureau of Economic Research, very respected organization, that looked at airports around the world, the major commercial airports, about 2,400 of them, about 20% of which had been privatized. And it found, you could argue some efficiency gains, but it also found overall that they led to higher prices. And maybe one way to explain this is that the reason airports and infrastructure in general, for that matter, are attractive to institutional, to private investors, is because they are effectively monopolies. Okay? They are monopolies. You can't just go and build another airport right beside
0: Pearson.
1: Yeah. You can't do it. And so because of that, there's a kind of captive market. People that want to, use airlines, and they have no easy competitor. So that's not a competitive model. What's supposed to give us better prices in economic theory is competition, right? But these investors are not interested in competition. That's why they're attracted to infrastructure. There is no competition. These are regulated monopolies with a guaranteed revenue stream. That's why they're attractive.
0: Just on London and Heathrow and Australia, I have some notes here. Maybe I'll just read them for people listening. Heathrow has some of the, if not the highest charges in the world, apparently. Back in 2008, this former International Transport Association director called the privatization of Heathrow a disaster. Lots of criticism for overcrowding and delays following its takeover by this Spanish

multinational. And this director pointed to the fact that the multinational was allowed to have a 42% profit margin. Australia, a 2018 report found that even though Australia's four main airports were collecting 25% more revenue per passenger than they were 10 years prior, the services hadn't necessarily improved and that it resulted in higher costs for airlines and travelers.

0: there's another argument that this government seems to be marshalling here, and that's this idea of like unlocking revenue.
1: These assets belong to Canadians, and yes, we'll be examining how from place to place, from facility to facility, how we can maximize the gains for Canadians that come from these assets.
0: So as I understand it right now, the government does get something like $500 million a year from the leases of these lands. But there are people arguing that we could get this massive windfall from the sales, right? Maybe up to $100 billion. And that we could take that money and do other stuff with it. Maybe it could go to infrastructure projects that we desperately need, like high-speed rail, for example. And what do you make of that argument?
2: Well, the point is, one thing we're doing, if we're doing that, is we're giving up our ownership of those assets. We're selling those assets. Then we no longer own them. We no longer control them. You know, if I could use the example of the 407.
0: Yeah.
2: And I'm always keen to talk about the 407 because it throws into relief all the problems with privatization.
3: The Ontario NDP say the 407 is so underused you could literally land an airplane on it. They say making it toll-free for commercial trucks could be the key to relieving congestion in Toronto and the GTA.
4: Premier Doug Ford says it's something the government is considering.
5: Well, hopefully acquire that. I'm not saying we are, but hopefully to alleviate the congestion on the 400 series highways.
4: The highway was sold off.
2: And basically, just to give a quick description, the 407 was built in the early 90s as a relief route, a relief highway, because the 401, the main highway, was so crowded. But then it was privatized in, you know, late 90s by the Mike Harris government. Critics said, oh, well, the private company will put up the tolls. And the Harris government assured everyone, no, they won't do that. They're a private, it's a free market. And, you know, they'll want more travelers, so they won't put up the tolls. Well, it clearly isn't a free market. It's a monopoly. Can't build a competing road beside it.
0: Yeah, there's still tolls, right? Yeah.
2: So as a result, the tolls have just, you know, they did privatize it with no controls effectively on the how high the tolls could go, and they've just skyrocketed, you know, and we're locked into this 99-year lease where we've got another 72 years of tolls to go and no control over how high they pay them. But it's not the other thing the 407 illustrates so clearly. We've lost control. So what ends up happening is the 407 was meant as a relief route, because the private consortium that runs it is just interested in making profit. They haven't brought the tolls down to get more drivers. They've kept the tolls high and made a great profit that way. But what that means is the 407 is not a relief route. And so the 401 remains horribly congested. And now the Doug Ford government in Ontario wants to build a new highway, the 413, to provide actual relief. Well, that's crazy to have to build a new highway, you know, with all the negative costs and consequences of environmental consequences, when we have a highway which we built with public money, but because we privatized it, we can't control it to make it the relief route it was meant to be.
0: Right. You're saying that people aren't driving on it because it's too expensive.
2: It's too expensive, but we can't bring the cost down because we don't have ownership of that road.

0: I want to do another example with you, which is even more kind of local. And it's snow clearing and how that's been working throughout the city of Halifax. And the municipality takes care of it in the downtown cores of Halifax and Dartmouth. But further out in the rest of the region, the city spends $30 million on private contractors to handle the rest. They have set standards and timelines for how all the snow clearing teams, public and private, should get it done. But what the Halifax Auditor General found last year was that they couldn't keep track of how all of the private contractors were performing or how the money was being spent. What that means for people there is that some of their streets cleared a lot faster than others. But it also led me to wonder, how different is it to seek accountability from privately run service providers versus public ones?
1: Absolutely. And of course, that problem of accountability, you know, as in the Halifax case, can result in bad results for people wanting snow clearance. It can also result in danger. Let's not forget the Walkerton tragedy that killed 7 people and sickened thousands more.
2: In May of 2000, a heavy rainstorm washed cow manure carrying a deadly strain of E. coli into a well in Walkerton, Ontario, about 3 hours north of Toronto. Improper chlorination, a lack of training, and checks and balances due to budget cuts caused the bacteria to quickly taint the town's water supply.
1: One of the factors that was identified in the public inquiry was the partial privatization of the water system. And, you know, what that means is because it was partially privatized, and also there was cutbacks in regulations, oversight of water systems, there was less accountability. There was less surveillance. There was less monitoring. All those things result in a potential danger to the public. And, you know, so whether it's snow clearing nuisance or actual danger because the water isn't being as carefully monitored as it was, as it had been under the public system, these are negative developments for the public. There's no advantage to those things. So again, you come back to the question, what's driving this? Why are we always talking about privatized? Do you hear the public out there crying, oh, we want privatized? It's always government trying to service the interests of very powerful private interests.
0: I want to do Canada Post with you because this is another publicly owned entity that is at the center of a lot of debate right now and also a big push for privatization. You know, it's currently a crown corporation, as people know, federally funded, and is expected to kind of sustain itself from its own revenue, and did for a long time. But the way that people use the Postal Service has changed. Letter and parcel volumes have dropped. And as a result, we're seeing a move to close offices and reduce door-to-door delivery around the country. And it is losing a lot of money, $1.5 billion in 2025. The federal government just announced that it'll give Canada Post an additional $673 million this year to keep it afloat. And if the way that Canada Post is being run right now is unsustainable, do you think there is a case to be made here to privatize this entity?
1: That would be such a disaster and so unfortunate, because here's the situation. Canada Post is a wonderful infrastructure we have in this country. It has more than 6,000 outlets all across the country, in rural communities, in remote northern communities. And so, in fact, what many people argue, and I certainly am in this camp, that what we should be doing with Canada Post, rather than disparaging it and you know, cutting it back and everything, is actually including banking services through the post office, okay? What is often called postal banking. So that all those thousands of outlets across the country, in places where people don't have access to a bank at all these days, because banks keep closing down branches everywhere,

0: would be able to use the basic banking services offered through the post office. And by the way, this is a model that's very successfully used in France, Japan, the UK, and was used very successfully in Canada for 100 years. We had postal banking in this country from 1868. It was one of the first things established by the new government, to 1968. And the reason it was canceled was because there was a lot of pressure. There always was pressure from the private banks that didn't like the competition.
1: Do you think that's an idea for 2026?
0: Absolutely, though?
1: I don't know a lot of people that even go into banks anymore. Well, they do most of their banking online,
0: well,
1: right?
0: Well, first of all, you're living in Toronto, okay? Lots of Canadians are in rural and remote communities.
1: Absolutely, but I'm just saying, you know, as more and more people shift.
0: Well, but more and more people are not necessarily.
1: Using the internet.
0: For instance, it's particularly a problem with small businesses in these remote communities have no place to take, to deposit their funds, right?
1: That was part of my conversation with Linda McQuaig, author of The Sport and Prey of Capitalists, How the Rich Are Stealing Canada's Public Wealth. If you want to listen to the full episode, you can find Front Burner wherever you get your podcasts or on YouTube. I'm Jamie Poisson. Thank you so much for listening.

0: This is CBC News. From CBC Toronto, it is 5:30. Good morning. I'm Jill Dempsey. The skies are clear, 2 degrees. You can expect a high of 13 today. U.S. President Donald Trump will depart Washington today to travel to China for a meeting with Chinese President Xi Jinping that starts tomorrow. As Lisa Shing reports, the expectations around the summit are tempered.
1: He'll bring up Taiwan, I think, more than I will.
2: U.S. President Donald Trump on what he thinks will come up when he meets with Chinese President Xi Jinping, more explicit opposition to Taiwan independence, and...
1: I think that a discussion will be a little bit about energy and about the very beautiful country of Iran.
2: The highly anticipated meeting, postponed because of the war there, could yield some deals, say observers, like China buying more U.S. soybeans or oil and liquefied natural gas to reduce the trade deficit, while Beijing may want restrictions on advanced AI chips eased for continued access to its rare earth minerals. Though some say Trump needs to bring back something tangible. To that point, he's traveling with more than a dozen business leaders, including his on-again off-again rival Elon Musk. Lisa Shing, CBC News, Toronto.
0: Ukraine's president says Russia is resuming its attacks as a brief ceasefire expired at midnight. Volodymyr Zelensky says more than 200 drones were launched by Russia overnight. Russian officials say their military shot down more than two dozen Ukrainian drones. The three-day truce was in place over the weekend while Moscow held its annual military parade. The Kremlin scaled down the event this year amid concerns Ukraine could attack Moscow. Pressure is mounting on Britain's prime minister to resign. Keir Starmer is fighting for his political life after his Labour Party suffered devastating losses in local elections last week. He has a critical meeting with his cabinet this morning. Some members are calling for Starmer to step down. Others, like Health Minister Stephen Kinnock, are standing with the prime minister.
3: I hope that perhaps those colleagues who have expressed their frustration, that others who might be thinking of doing it will take a beat, pause before coming to the same conclusion, because I really do worry that we have to think about the stability and focus that the country needs.
0: About 20% of Starmer's parliamentary caucus is calling for him to quit. The McLaughlin Planetarium is being demolished to make way for a new University of Toronto educational hub. While it's been shuttered for more than three decades, many are remembering it fondly and hope the city will eventually build a new center for space exploration. Dale Minuchduk has the story.
4: Demolition crews have punched a rather large black hole into the roof of McLaughlin Planetarium, the beginning of the end of a nearly six-decade-old building, forcing those

0: who used to go there to travel back in time.
1: Well, I was a child and, you know, I came for a night sky light show, and it made me feel like, you know, I was connecting with the universe.
2: It's a big shame. I remember 30, 40 years ago, I used to come here to bring my son here to keep him interested in science.
0: The planetarium opened in 1968 and closed down in 1995. Richard McDonald used to work at the planetarium. He says a city like Toronto should have one and sees the recent Artemis mission as a missed opportunity.
3: The Raptors have Jurassic Park. We should have someplace similar like a planetarium where we can go to experience these things together.
0: The property is now owned by the University of Toronto. The planetarium site will become part of its reimagined 90 Queen's Park, which will primarily house U of T's School of Cities for Urban Research. Demolition is scheduled to be complete by early summer. Dale Minuchduk, CBC News, Toronto.
4: The European Union wants to rein in social media companies. EU President Ursula von der Leyen says the bloc is working on regulations to protect children and youth.
5: Young men are getting hooked on games designed to manipulate them into spending more and more money. Young women are targeted with beauty product ads the moment they untag themselves in a photo. And these are deliberate choices by tech providers. Choices made so they can profit from children's vulnerability, to cash in on their fears and moments of self-doubt.
4: Von der Leyen says the EU will specifically be targeting TikTok, X, as well as Instagram and Facebook. She's calling for an age limit to access social media and restrictions on addictive design practices. In Toronto right now, the skies are clear. It's 2 degrees, increasing cloudiness this afternoon, and a high today of 13 degrees. 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
6: Good morning. I'm Saroja Coelho. Thanks for joining us here on CBC Radio 1. Coming up next from the BBC, this is The Interview.
7: Hello, I am BBC presenter Farnoz Ghazizadeh, and this is The Interview from the BBC World Service. 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
8: If you're not a little bit afraid, then you're not paying attention.
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11: Being born in America, feeling American, having people treat me like I'm not.
12: We're more popular than populism.
7: For this interview, I spoke to Mikhail Ivanovich Ulyanov, Russia's ambassador to the International Atomic Energy Agency in Vienna. He has spent decades working on arms control, disarmament, and nuclear diplomacy. Now, as talks over Iran's nuclear program have broken down and conflict in the region has intensified, Russia is offering to help revive negotiations. Ulyanov says Iran would welcome Russia as a mediator, but claims Washington does not want Moscow involved in the process.
13: We have already seen strikes on nuclear sites, disruptions around Hormuz Straits. Would you still give time and effort to negotiations, or we have already passed that stage and we are dealing and managing the consequences of a failed negotiation?
14: Well, it's a theoretical question. To my mind, the war was not justifiable, absolutely. There was no reason to start aggression against Iran. Everything could have been negotiated by peaceful means, I'm absolutely sure. You know, the process of negotiations leaves a rather strange impression. To my mind, the process is not well organized, well coordinated. I see unpredictable steps, especially by the United States. And to my mind, the Americans made the wrong choice. They put major pressure on the campaign of intimidation of Iranians. It does not work with the Iranian side. They can withstand pressure of this kind, as always. But atmosphere is not conducive for successful negotiations. And what makes me absolutely unhappy is the fact that Americans live alone, Israelis, they undermine the non-proliferation treaty. As a matter of fact, for example, the treaty allows its non-nuclear weapon states to use nuclear things for peaceful purposes. In case of Iran, Americans insist on total dismantlement or cancellation of the nuclear program. It goes against the treaty. It undermines the balance of the treaty between nuclear weapons and peaceful uses of nuclear energy. The same with the so-called zero enrichment. Under the treaty, Iranians have the right to enrich uranium.
13: U.S. side, they are saying that Iran is lengthening these negotiations, not just now, for past 20, about quarter of a century they are doing these negotiations. In the other administrations of the U.S., they had a team of experts who did the negotiations.
14: And we made very significant progress at the time when Arok Mali was special envoy for Iran, for Iranian nuclear deal. We practically agreed on the conditions for restoration of the JCPOA, and the negotiations failed at the very last moment due to some subjective reasons. I don't want to point my finger at anybody, but I believe it was collective fault. We stopped just 5 meters from the finish line. It was very regrettable.
13: But you have already been very criticizing about how the EU or the US treating Iran. You've been open about that. What do you think is the main issue with the West and Iran in these negotiations?
14: I believe what is lacking in this case is proper respect to Iran on the part of E3 and the United States. As a matter of fact, Western countries stopped negotiations on the restoration of the JCPOA. They blocked and did not participate in the negotiations. First, E3 disappeared from Vienna. They do not agree with that. But then they managed to hide and nobody saw them. Americans continued for a certain period of time. But later on, they apparently came to the conclusion that I don't know what kind of conclusions they made, but actually a positive result was absolutely feasible. I judge as a person who was inside the process and who has some experience in doing such things. And you know, when, for example, E3 left negotiations, they started to put pressure on Iran in the board of governors of the IAEA. Instead of negotiations, they started to put pressure. Iranians, they don't understand such language. They resist, of course.
13: These can happen on days, or we have to look into weeks or months?
14: I don't know, but take a look at the Vienna talks on restoration of the JCPOA. We started in April of 2021 and finished in March of 2022, almost 1 year. And it's normal, and we met on a regular basis. Of course, when Americans expect that everything can be settled at once, it can be so only if Iran capitulates. But Iranians are ready to fight for their interests on diplomatic and military fronts.
13: What can the role of Russia be in this situation? Russia has already said that it wants to be the mediator.
14: Yes, our president made it clear that Russia would be ready to mediate. But for this to happen, we need consent of two sides. Iranians, to my mind, would be happy to see Russia as a negotiator, as a mediator.

0: Americans, they said publicly, President Trump said, we don't need any mediators. We will do everything ourselves. Of course, if we are involved in the process, we will not play a role of a postman. Mm-hmm. We will try to help both sides to find common language. In the past, we were quite successful in this regard, in the course of the Vienna talks. On many occasions, we managed to find solutions acceptable to everybody, and our counterparts, be it European Union, Americans, or Chinese, and Iranians, they recognized that our role was quite positive. Theoretically, I don't know, the situation is very complicated, but of course we would be ready to help the two sides to find mutually acceptable solutions.
1: And what would be the best outcome for Russia? Because some media reports would say that Russia benefited from this war quite a lot.
0: You know, it's ridiculous. An assessment made by unqualified propagandists and analysts, if I may call them analysts. This short period when the prices on oil go up, it is very short. It's not strategic, just 55 days, and it may end up any moment. So we cannot take this trend as something of strategic importance for the Russian Federation. And our position is quite clear. We want peace to be restored. It is stated at all levels, and once again, we are ready to undertake practical steps in order to come back to peace for Persian Gulf states, for the United States, by the way, who made big mistake when they started this war of aggression.
1: Again, if we go back to that point, because they have struck the Iranian nuclear plants and things like that.
0: It's outrageous. It's outrageous. And you know why? Because these nuclear plants, facilities, were certified by the International Atomic Energy Agency as purely peaceful facilities. The inspectors, they spend there a lot of time, 24 hours a day, 7 days a week. Iran is the most verifiable country. Thousands of inspections. The agency knows everything about what is going on. So Iranian Americans and Israelis attacked peaceful facilities.
1: So you're saying that what Israel was saying was totally baseless?
0: No information, no evidence. And the agency issued dozens of reports. It never reported about military side of events. Apparently, according to the agency and to the American intelligence community, by the way, there was a period in the beginning of this millennium when probably they, Iranians, some agencies at least, undertook experiments with uranium. Allegedly, there were some wrongdoings. But Iranians themselves stopped these activities before they became known to the international community.
1: So it was you believe them? Have you had any kind of inspection from your side, from Russian side, to support this idea that Iran never wanted any?
0: We trust professionals from the International Atomic Energy Agency. By the way, there are some Russian people among them. Professionals in monitoring and verifying compliance with the NPT, with the safeguards agreement. So, once again, we are not aware of any military activities in nuclear field, and nobody can provide any evidence.

0: to the country.
1: You are listening to the interview from the BBC World Service with me, Farnaz Ghazizadeh. I had followed Mikhail Ivanovich Ulyanov for years before I met him, because he was a familiar face. His bluntness was always making headlines in this roller coaster of negotiation between Iran and the West over the nuclear program. He became the Russian envoy in Vienna just before Trump came out of JCPOA. JCPOA was Iran's nuclear deal in 2015, when years and years and negotiation end up to this deal between Iran and the West over the nuclear issue. And when I arrived to Russian mission in Vienna, the courtyard was beautiful. There was a fountain in the middle. So we entered this building. It was a beautiful marble kind of entrance. And in there, I met Mr. Ulyanov for the first time. I hadn't seen him before. When we talked, he was so forward about defending Iran and also criticizing US and EU in the way they negotiated with Iran over the years. At the same time, he was keen to underline something else, that Russia was keen to be a mediator in this diplomatic path forward. Okay, let's return to my conversation with Mikhail Ivanovich Ulyanov.
2: That IAEA's Board of Governors a few times criticized Iran because of different things. Why they don't go to the negotiations, why they don't cooperate with the IAEA's mission. Do you think Iran has been doing his part on this situation?
0: Well, first of all, I don't know when Iranians refused to negotiate. They are always ready if the other side, be it the secretariat of the agency or E3 or the United States, if they are ready for serious negotiations and if they demonstrate normal respect to the Iranian side, they do not close the door for negotiations.
2: And one of the main issues is that 400 kilos of uranium enriched till 60%, which is now in the middle of this.
0: For Americans, yes. For Europeans, yes. For me, no. Let me explain. It was not occasional that Iranians started to enrich uranium up to 60%. They complied fully with the JCPOA, which allowed them to enrich uranium to 3.67%. And they always fully complied with these provisions until the time when Americans withdrew from the JCPOA. For the first year, from May of 2018, when Americans left the nuclear deal, yes, and up to May of 2019, when Americans started maximum pressure campaign, Iranians fully complied with the JCPOA unilaterally.
2: Would Russia take that 400 kilos that already causing so much?
0: If Americans and Iranians agree on this point, I believe almost for sure Russia would be ready to remove highly enriched uranium to the Russian territory. It's quite possible, but it's for the
2: In what
0: Iranians.
2: Form?
0: You know, there are various options. I want to say that everything should be decided upon at negotiation table, because there are different options. Americans want to remove the enriched uranium to the United States. Iranians claim that they want this uranium to stay on the territory of Iran, and they have the right. There is an option of downblending the highly enriched uranium from high level of enrichment to low level of enrichment. It's also an option. Then removal to the Russian Federation. It's for the two sides to come to a unified position. I cannot prejudge.
2: Do you see that
0: kind
2: happening soon?
0: If Americans recognize that there is non-proliferation treaty, which was initiated, by the way, by the US and the Soviet Union. It's a cornerstone of international security. If they comply,

0: виз здесь третья. In a sense that they must recognize that Iranians can do some things in nuclear sphere under international control, as provided by the safeguards agreement, by the non-proliferation treaty. If Americans recognize these obvious facts, I believe a solution may be found quite soon.
1: Let's move to Bushehr facilities. What is the situation at the moment?
0: As far as I know, 20 to 50 persons of Russian origin still remain on the territory of the plant. They remain there in order to monitor the safety of the equipment and construction materials.
1: There has been attacks close to the Bushehr facilities.
0: Very close, yeah. 250 meters.
1: Was from there any damage to the facilities?
0: Yes, damage was done. Once on the 5th of April, one people was killed, Iranian national was killed as a result of missile attack. Missiles exploded 250 meters from operational reactor. If they miss or if they affect the reactor, the consequences would have been extremely negative for the whole region, like Chernobyl disaster in the Persian Gulf. Not only Iranians, but also Arab countries of the Gulf would be affected very severely. We undertook a number of demarches in Washington and Jerusalem, underlying that it's intolerable.
1: There is a ceasefire going on, but any moment the war can start.
0: I agree.
1: What is your take on that? Do you think they are going to start the war again?
0: I don't know, but if we want to avoid the resumption of military activities, and if we want to avoid a nuclear disaster, which also might take place, we need to start normal negotiations with due patience. The negotiators should sit together and work until a final product is elaborated. So far, we observed something different. And from professional viewpoint, it's not normal, I would say.
1: You're a professional diplomat. For years and years and years, you worked in this environment. If there, you had to send a message to Tehran and to Washington, what would that be?
0: Guys, let's be serious. Let's stick to business-like efforts. Let's look at mutually acceptable solutions. If you need our help, we stand ready to provide our assistance.
1: Thank you for listening to the interview. You will find more in-depth conversation on the interview whenever you get your BBC podcasts, including episodes with Ukraine's President Volodymyr Zelensky and Antonio Guterres, Secretary General of the UN, plus many more. Until the next time, bye for now.
2: From the BBC, that was the interview. I'm Saroja Coelho. CBC News is next.
3: Good morning. It is Tuesday, May 12th. I'm Ramraj Srivendran. Ontario Morning begins in 10, just after World Report. And on the program today, we have plenty to talk about, including defense contractors need loans. And that is the Defense Security Resilience Bank. That's where that comes in. And Canada has been chosen to host it. We're going to dig into the details, including which Canadian cities the bank is likely to call home. Also on the program today, the province is looking to expand pharmacists' powers to treat ailments even further than it already does. But we're going to talk to somebody who researches pharmacist responsibilities to talk about what kind of capacity they have and some of the risks that, you know, doctors are bringing up with pharmacists taking on increased responsibility. That and more coming up on the show. Let's see what's going on in the newsroom. Good morning, Kirtana.
4: Good morning, Ramraj. Well, the Brockville Police Service is asking the public for help in an ongoing triple homicide investigation. They're

0: hoping people in the area may have inadvertently captured important evidence. And police services across Northern Ontario say online child sexual exploitation cases are on the rise, with more and more people targeting children on social media and through gaming platforms. So we'll have that story and more coming up.
1: All right. Thanks so much for that. Marco, how is the weather out there today?
2: Well, Rom, for all of our regions today, it's going to be sunny. For Barrie, increasing cloudiness late this afternoon and a high of 13. For Peterborough, becoming a mix of sun and cloud this afternoon and a high of 13. And finally, for Kingston, there's going to be a frost advisory in effect, but it's going to be a high of 12. Rum Raj.
1: Thanks so much for that update. Also, we're going to find out what's going on in federal politics. Katie O'Malley is going to join us to talk about what is happening in Ottawa. And a Kingston MPP is joining the program to talk about a bill he introduced that could actually change the gift of life, you know, organ donation in this province. We're going to find out the person who inspired this bill and how he hopes it's going to affect change in the province. That and more coming up on today's show. As always, we love hearing what's going on in your community. Call us anytime at 1-800-304-8699. And if you want to email us, you can do that as well. In the middle of the night, you wake up, you have an idea, send it to us, OntarioMorning@cbc.ca. I'm Ram Raj Sravendran. World Report is up next.
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6: This is World Report. Good morning, I'm Martina Fitzgerald. U.S. President Donald Trump leaves for Beijing today for a high-stakes summit with Chinese President Xi Jinping. Despite long-running and recent tensions, including the war in Iran, the leaders of the world's two most powerful economies are looking to stabilize their relationship. Lisa Xing has a closer look at where there may be room for compromise.
7: He'll bring up Taiwan, I think, more than I will.
8: U.S. President Donald Trump on what he thinks will come up when he meets with Chinese President Xi Jinping, more explicit opposition to Taiwan independence, and...
7: I think that a discussion will be a little bit about energy and about the very beautiful country of Iran.
8: The highly anticipated meeting, postponed because of the war there, could yield some deals, say observers, like China buying more U.S. soybeans or oil and liquefied natural gas to reduce the trade deficit, while Beijing may want restrictions on advanced AI chips eased for continued access to its rare earth minerals. Dan Wang is the China director of Eurasia Group.
9: We can expect maybe extended truce in trade war, and maybe more of a contained technology competition. And that would be the best case scenario for both sides.
8: Expectations for this summit and hopes of a broader agreement tempered by competition and mistrust for almost a decade and a trade war dating back to Trump's first term, escalating dramatically last year when U.S. tariffs reached 145% on some Chinese imports.
10: It's already a pretty major breakthrough.
8: Yun Sun, China Program Director at Washington think tank, the Stimson Center, says the fact the meeting is even happening is a win.
10: It's already demonstrating that both sides have the willingness to improve their relationship.
8: Though some say Trump needs to bring back something tangible. To that point, he's traveling with more than a dozen business leaders, including his on-again, off-again rival, Elon Musk. Lisa Sheng, CBC News, Toronto.
6: The head of the World Health Organization says there is no sign of a broader hantavirus outbreak. There are now 9 confirmed and 2 suspected cases, all in passengers or crew who were on the Dutch cruise ship. But Tedros Adhanom Ghebreyesus says there will likely be more.
11: Because of the interaction while they were still in the ship, especially before they started taking some infectious prevention measures, because of the interaction, we would expect more cases.
6: Health officials in British Columbia say none of the 4 Canadians who were on the ship and are now in isolation had any known contact with an infected person. Israeli

0: Lawmakers have approved a bill allowing a special tribunal to sentence Palestinians convicted of taking part in the October 7th attacks. That tribunal will be able to issue death sentences, and the trials will be televised. The CBC's Cameron McIntosh is following developments from Jerusalem.
1: Passing the Knesset 93-0, a new law allowing Israel to hold special military tribunals for Palestinians accused in the October 7th Hamas-led attacks, with the authority to impose the death penalty. Lawmaker Simcha Rothman sponsored the bill.
2: This law will bring justice. This law will create the framework to punish those who did this. This law will tell the world the story of October 7th.
1: 1,200 people died on October 7th, 2023. Hundreds more were kidnapped. The tribunals will be live-streamed. Human rights groups are concerned they'll become show trials, including evidence obtained under torture. They'll also only apply to Palestinians. Muna Haddad is with the human rights group Adala.
3: What this legislation does, it's a very specific legislation against a specific group. It's problematic because it contravenes the basic ideas of criminal law.
1: But in a rare show of unity in Israeli politics, the tribunals are being supported across party lines. Shelley Talmurin is an opposition lawmaker.
4: I think the people of Israel are in complete agreement that this is what should happen.
1: Meanwhile, a separate law will also allow the death penalty against Palestinians convicted of future murders of Israelis. Cameron McIntosh, CBC News, Jerusalem.
0: Ukraine's president says Russia is resuming its attacks as a brief ceasefire expired at midnight. Volodymyr Zelensky says more than 200 drones were launched by Russia overnight. Russian officials say their military shot down more than 24 Ukrainian drones. The three-day truce was in place over the weekend while Moscow held its annual military parade. The Kremlin scaled down the event this year amid concerns Ukraine could attack Moscow. Latvian and Canadian troops are testing battlefield ground drones during a major NATO exercise this week. They're drawing directly on recent Ukrainian tactics. And as Murray Brewster is learning in Riga, it's revealing how electronic warfare and unmanned systems are reshaping modern conflict.
5: This is the first day when actually we are at the stage when the both forces are actually in face-to-face in the main battle area.
6: Latvian Lieutenant Colonel Andris Bruvaris, who alongside Canadian troops is putting remotely piloted vehicles through their paces.
5: For instance, reconnaissance, I don't need to send people behind lines. I can use the drones for that.
6: Many of the systems they're using are Ukrainian. President Volodymyr Zelensky recently claimed that Ukrainian forces captured a Russian position using nothing but uncrewed aerial and ground drones, no ground troops. He heralded the achievement as the dawn of a new age of warfare. Canadian Lieutenant Colonel Dan Rochelle, who is part of the training exercise in Latvia, was more cautious, saying drones can't replace soldiers yet.
7: I think they are a very important addition, but I do see UAS and the UGV as complementary systems. So maybe one day they'd get to the point where they could do these types of operations regularly.
6: The exercise comes as Latvia deals with a different drone crisis. Two Ukrainian combat drones crashed in the Baltic nation last week, apparently nudged off course by Russian jamming and interference. The lack of air defense has cost the defense minister his job. Murray Brewster, CBC News, Riga, Latvia.
0: A new report from Quebec is highlighting a concerning trend. Boys are falling behind girls at school. Experts say it should concern everyone, and the stakes might be even higher than before. Deanna Suminak-Johnson has more on the problem and a proposed solution.
8: Boys are not succeeding in school as well as girls.
9: Catherine Heck, professor of economics at the Université de Montréal, says she is not surprised by the findings of a new report on how boys fare at school. The report, authored by a Quebec provincial politician, zeroes in on how Quebec's regular public schools have greater academic and disciplinary disparities between boys and girls. The annual dropout rate for boys is 27.1% compared to 19.9% for girls. Professor Heck says that gap is happening across Canada and affects young people's long-term prospects.
8: If boys were graduating as much as girls are graduating from university, we would have over 65,000 more boys obtaining a university-level diploma. So it's a huge number.

0: Local tourism experts in Ottawa say this could actually work in the sector's favor, bringing in more local visitors. And the Kitchener Rangers are looking to sweep the Barrie Colts tonight in Game 4 of the Ontario Hockey League Championship Series. So we'll have that story and more coming up. Ram Raj.
1: All right. Thanks so much for the update. Let's take a look at the weather. Good morning, Marco.
2: Good morning, Ram Raj. For all of our regions today, it's going to be sunny. For Goderich, Huron County, Saugeen Shores, Bruce County, Bruce Peninsula, Grey County, and Dufferin County, increasing cloudiness this afternoon, then 40% chance of showers, a high of 13 for Goderich and Huron County, a high of 12 for Saugeen Shores, Bruce County, Bruce Peninsula, and Grey County, and a high of 12 with the wind chill at minus 4 for Dufferin County. And we do have a frost warning in effect for Goderich and Huron County today. For Barrie, Collingwood, and Orillia, increasing cloudiness late this afternoon and a high of 13. And for Orillia, the wind chill is going to be at minus 6. For Bracebridge, Gravenhurst, Huntsville, South River, and Berks Falls, increasing cloudiness this afternoon and a high of 13. Wind chill minus 5 for Bracebridge and Gravenhurst. Wind chill minus 7 for Huntsville. And wind chill minus 5 for South River and Berks Falls. For Parry Sound and Bayfield Inlet, increasing cloudiness this afternoon and a high of 12 for Parry Sound and Bayfield Inlet. For Peterborough, Lindsay, Southern Kawartha Lakes, Fenland Falls, and Northern Kawartha Lakes, becoming a mix of sun and cloud this afternoon and a high of 13, and the wind chill minus 4 for Fenland Falls and the Northern Kawartha Lakes. For Haliburton and Minden Hills, Haliburton County, Deep River, and Algonquin Park area, becoming a mix of sun and cloud this afternoon and a high of 13. Wind chill minus 5 for Haliburton, Minden Hills, and Haliburton County, and wind chill minus 6 for Deep River and Algonquin Park area. For Kingston, Northumberland County, Quinte West, Prince Edward County, and South Frontenac, a frost advisory is in effect, a high of 12 for Kingston, a high of 13 for Northumberland County, Quinte West, and Prince Edward County, and a high of 14 for South Frontenac. For Bancroft and Hastings Highlands, a high of 14 with the wind chill at minus 6. For Perth, Lanark County, Westport, Gananoque, Brockville, and Cornwall, a frost advisory is in effect, a high of 14 for Perth, Lanark County, and Westport, high of 13 for Gananoque, Brockville, and Cornwall. And for Barry's Bay, Renfrew, and Ottawa Valley, a high of 14 with the wind chill at minus 6 for Barry's Bay today. Ram Raj.
1: All right, thanks so much for that. The time right now, 6:13. Now, if you're a hockey fan in Barrie, you probably already know that the Barrie Colts are fighting the Kitchener Rangers for the Ontario Hockey League Championship. Now, the Rangers are now one win away from winning the J. Ross Robertson Cup. And tonight's Game 4 will be critical for the team's prospects. Among those following intently is Jason McCaig. He's a longtime fan and a season ticket holder, and he's followed the team to Kitchener and back throughout the playoff series. Now, we spoke to him yesterday.
3: Good morning.
1: Okay, so what's it been like to watch the Colts in these playoffs?
3: Oh, it's been a blast. It's been a great time. This team has just been a lot of fun for everyone to be watching.
1: I mean, even with them losing, you think it's been a blast?
3: Yeah, because the last two games, they lost like in deep in the overtime, and they tied it up with like a few seconds left to tie it up. Like, it's just, that's so much fun when that happens. You go electric, you go crazy.
1: Yeah.
3: And then unfortunately, you know, the outcome was heartbreaking, but to get there, it was, you know, it's fun. It's a blast.
1: How would you describe the journey that they've been on to get to this point?
3: Well, truthfully, at the beginning of the year, I'm sure other fans would agree, like, it didn't really seem like a team that was going to be, you know, going deep. And then all of a sudden, our goalies are just unbelievable. We have the best goalie for sure in the entire league, hands down. Not drafted yet. I'm sure he'll do really well in the draft. But once sort of like December, January came along, all of a sudden the team just like was really clicking. They made a couple of really good trades at the end, and then all of a sudden here we are in the fourth round.
1: Yeah. What was it like to be at those two games in Kitchener that you were able to attend, those first two losses?
3: Yeah, I just went to the Friday game. Never actually been to another arena, you know, going behind enemy lines, so to speak. But it was interesting. It was fun. I mean, brought the cowbells, brought, you know, some Barrie Colts sweaters, and just when we got their goals, I just tried to be as loud as possible, you know, show the boys that some of their fifth line fans were there.
1: Yeah. Hey, tell me about that. Tell me about what it was like to be a Barrie fan in Kitchener. Were there others there?
3: There's a few, you know, not too many. I actually used to live in Kitchener Waterloo. I used to go to the Rangers games all the time. They're a really big hockey town as well. So, you know, their fans are super loud. They're heckling away, you know, they're heckling at fans too that were visiting. I may or may not have had a drink poured on me. Let's put it that way.
1: Oh no. Hey, you mentioned the fifth line. What does that mean?

0: You know how there's four lines on the hockey team?
1: Sure.
0: Well, we're the fifth line, the fans. The fans are the fifth line.
1: Yeah.
0: You know, the fifth line can, I mean, you could interview some of the players. I guarantee you they know that the fifth line can step up and really help, you know, the momentum of the game, cheering them on, you know, help them give that little extra boost.
1: Yeah. What's the history of the Barry Colts and with the Kitchener Rangers? Is there a rivalry there?
0: No, unfortunately not. I mean, they're in different conferences, so they literally only play each other once in each other's barn throughout the season. So you really don't see them, you know, even like this playoff round, I don't really know too many of the players on their team. So I don't really think there's too much. But, you know, once you get into a couple of playoff games, there's rivalries that do start for sure. I mean, they're playing really hard.
1: Yeah. What's the energy like in Barrie right now? You know, is the city starting to rally behind the team?
0: Oh, yeah. Yeah. Barrie's a big hockey town as well.
1: Yeah.
0: Everyone loves their hockey here. Yeah. Yeah.
1: What made you become such a Colts fan?
0: Truthfully, it's just like, you know, it's a community thing. Kind of rallying behind a, you know, a sports team that's local. You know, a lot of the players are out about, you know, at schools, you know, being mentors, that kind of thing. But, I mean, at the end of the day, it's entertainment too, right? And, I play hockey a lot myself too. So I love the sport, but, that's just nice going with your buddies, you know, go cheer on your team.
1: Yeah. The Barry Colts head coach made some headlines with the mantra, no one cares, work harder. And, you know, the team was fined for that. As a fan, what did you make of what he had to say at that press conference?
0: You know, there's got to be more to it, right? You don't you don't just come out of nowhere and kind of do that. There's got to be more that we just don't know. I'm sure we'll find out, you know, after the playoffs, maybe, or maybe we won't, but I'll tell you, at the hockey arena there last night, they made a bunch of shirts and there was a massive lineup into the store trying to buy those shirts.
1: Yeah.
0: So apparently everyone was enjoying it. At least that's around here.
1: Okay. What's your headspace going to be going into to game four tomorrow? What are you thinking about?
0: You know, it's almost like that motto. You know what? It's been a great run. You know, they were already down 3-1 in the previous round and they were playing up against a team that was very good as well. I think they're, you know, fourth game, it's a do or die one. They're going to give her. You'll see it on the ice. You'll just see, like, you know, these players, they love this, you know, and I've heard too that the players on this team, like, they're just, all they do is hang out together with each other. You know, they're not a cliquey team at all. They're not like a bunch of little groups like some teams have. So I know they're like a family. So they're going to give her.
1: Yeah. For folks kind of just tuning in to the Colts and paying attention now that they're in the playoffs, who are some of the players you're keeping an eye on?
0: Definitely our goalie. He's going to be coming up into the NHL draft here. He's just been standing on his head, like unbelievable. And he's really like calm about it. He's not like a, you know, some goalies are a little bit more aggressive. He just looks like he's making it look easy. There's Cash, our captain. He's amazing to watch. He really, you know, sets a tone, laying guys out, goes deep. He's the one that's been scoring these tying goal games. And there's a bunch of other players that are just fun to watch too.
1: All right. Well, Jason, thanks so much for sharing your passion for this team with us.
0: Yeah, no problem. Well, Colts goal.
1: That was my conversation yesterday with Jason McCaig, a longtime Barry Colts fan and season ticket holder. He'll be back in his usual seat at the Sadlin Center tonight for the decisive game four. Now, as he mentioned, go Colts. The time right now coming up to 6:20. Now, we always love when you send us requests for music. And longtime listener of the program, Joel, wrote in asking for some jazz music, specifically the jazz fusion group Weather Report. And it's a perfect time for this request because Weather Report released their first album on this day back in 1971. So we thought it was a perfect time to play some of their songs to wake up listeners this morning. This is Weather Report with Birdland.

0: That was the weather report with Birdland, and thank you for the request, Joel, and we'd love hearing from you and your request for music. Anytime, as a listener, you can shoot us a request. We'll try to get it on the program, ontariomorning@cbc.ca. Now, it is 6:26, and that means it is time for the Business Digest. Here is Megan Reed.
1: Good morning. Brent crude, the international benchmark, closed Monday over $104 U.S. per barrel, with WTI, the North American benchmark, closing just shy of $99 U.S. per barrel after the U.S. rejected Iran's peace proposal. Investment bank J.P. Morgan says if the Strait of Hormuz doesn't open soon, Brent could hit $150 by summer. And if perchance it does open by then, it's expecting it to remain in the low 100s for much of this year, as the war has resulted in industry drawdowns and logistical bottlenecks. JP Morgan sees these bottlenecks shifting from the strait itself to tanker availability and refinery ramp-ups. The bank also doesn't think that prices are likely to normalize quickly, keeping the market tight well into the second half of this year. Here at home, Canadian farmers are in the middle of crop seeding. And this year, in addition to dealing with Mother Nature, they're also facing the double whammy of impacts from both the rising cost of fertilizer and fuel due to the U.S. war in Iran. John Drieger is the vice president at Left Field Commodity Research.
2: Well, it really does impact farmers everywhere. In fact, one could argue that, you know, farmers in other regions of the world might be impacted even more than Canadian farmers, because there's maybe certain parts of the world rely very heavily maybe on actual physical supplies that come out of the Middle East, maybe North America a little bit less so directly that way. The prices are still impacted, but, you know, there's farmers in some regions where actually being able to physically access it, you know, is a real concern and a challenge, even more so than, say, in Canada.
1: Drieger says many farmers had already purchased at least some of their fertilizers for this year early. He believes we'll see the full impact on prices next year. In other news, Toronto's Pearson International Airport is undergoing a glow-up. The decade-long reno will come with a multi-billion-dollar price tag and will eventually handle 30,000 more travelers per day. It includes state-of-the-art airfield lighting, an upgrade to its baggage system, a new taxiway, new EV charging, and a new heating system, making it one of the largest airport infrastructure projects in Canadian history, which is why Carl Moore, an associate professor at the Faculty of Management at McGill University, says it's going to take more than 10 years to complete.
3: You've got to keep the place running. So you can't say we're going to have no airport in Toronto for a year. They could do that, shut it down, and probably get it done in great time, but you can't just shut down a major airport. And that's the challenge. We have this here at Montreal Airport as well, is that they're doing some more parking structures, which is a real need. But you got to keep the place running while you're doing construction. And that causes it to take longer than it would if you just shut everything down, or you were just starting from ground zero with nothing else there already.
1: Moore says Pearson is the most important airport in the country, as it's not only the biggest, it's also located in Toronto, which is the most important city in Canada from a business standpoint. And finally, art imitating life or life imitating art. NBC has announced that Today anchor Savannah Guthrie will be the host of Wordle, a new primetime game show hitting the airwaves next year. The show uses the same concept as the New York Times Daily Puzzle, challenging players to find the same five-letter word in six guesses or less, but here for a cash prize. Casting for contestants is open now, with tapings beginning this summer. FYI, radio is always my opening word. For CBC Radio, I'm Megan Reed.
0: Now, if you liked Megan's column so much that you want to hear it again, even right now, you can find it on the CBC Listen app. Just look for Biz Digest. 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News is next.
4: 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Here's the regional news at 6:30. A quick look at the weather in Kingston. It is 1 degree and mainly sunny right now. In Barrie, 0 and clear. And in Peterborough, -2 and sunny. Good morning. I'm Kirthan Asasi-Darren. The Brockville Police Service is asking the public for help in an ongoing triple homicide investigation. Last week, a mother and her two daughters were killed at their home. News that rattled the Eastern Ontario community. The CBC's Jaden Dill says police are now hoping people in the area may have inadvertently captured important evidence.
5: Brockville Police is asking the public to review any video footage from late last week when a 49-year-old mother and her

0: 17 and 15-year-old daughters were killed. Police have charged a 17-year-old boy with 3 counts of first-degree murder. Now they are asking Brockville residents, business owners, and landlords north of the 401 to review wildlife, doorbells, security, and dash cameras. They say to check the footage for an individual, possibly wearing dark clothing between Wednesday at 10 p.m. and 2 in the afternoon the next day. Police say the footage that may appear insignificant could help their investigation. Anyone with video footage is asked to contact police or Crime Stoppers and to not post the footage on social media to protect the integrity of the investigation. The accused cannot be identified under the Youth Criminal Justice Act and remains in custody. He is due back in court on May 28th. Jaden Dill, CBC News, Ottawa.
1: Police services across northern Ontario say the number of online child sexual exploitation cases is rising, and investigators warn that predators are increasingly targeting children through social media, gaming platforms, and messaging apps. The CBC's Faith Greco has the details.
2: Really, any child is potentially a target for these offenders who are, we'll say, prowling online.
3: Jason Majcott leads Greater Sudbury Police Service's Internet Child Exploitation Unit. Last year, the unit completed 63 investigations and laid 60 charges related to internet child exploitation. Majcott says Sudbury police receive hundreds of child sexual exploitation tips each year. Timmins police has also seen a rise in cases. And Sergeant Catherine Beattie says there is no typical offender profile.
4: It could be anyone who has ill intent. Sometimes it's working professionals, sometimes it's other students. It's a wide range of perpetrators.
3: She says predators use manipulation tactics like compliments, gifts, and emotional pressure to control victims, and that offenders often pose as children online to build trust before asking for explicit images or trying to meet in person. Lindsay Lobb is the director of operations for the support services team at the Canadian Center for Child Protection. She says the emotional toll of these crimes can be devastating.
5: What we're seeing, you know, is kids coming into us that are absolutely terrified.
3: The Canadian Center for Child Protection is calling for stronger federal laws, including rules that require social media companies to prevent abuse on their platforms and quickly remove harmful content before it spreads. Faith Greco, CBC News, Sudbury.
1: Well, the Kitchener Rangers are looking to sweep the Barrie Colts tonight in Game 4 of the Ontario Hockey League Championship. The Rangers won Game 3 with a score of 4-3, taking the game into double overtime. The Rangers lead the series 3-0. The puck is set to drop at 7 p.m. at the Sadlin Arena in Barrie tonight. Well, the arrival of Ottawa's annual Tulip Festival over the weekend has officially kicked off tourism season as Canadians grapple with rising prices at the pump and a global jet fuel shortage. Some local tourism experts say this could work in the sector's favor. Jerome Muse is the director of public affairs for Ottawa Tourism. He says the global context could be advantageous for the city and encourage more people to stay closer to home. For example, Muse says while gas prices will inevitably impact people's travel decisions, it won't rule out traveling altogether.
6: It might translate in shorter travels or different travel decision or people looking for more affordable ways to travel. If the car is too expensive, maybe the train with the Canada Strong Pass becomes more affordable then, and people might make decision where they go to destinations where there is free or high value programming. And that is what we're trying to bank on at Ottawa Tourism.
1: Muse says about 90% of Ottawa's visitors are from the domestic market. He says he feels cautiously optimistic about this year's tourism season and that demand is looking strong so far. And that is your news to 6:35.
7: All right. Thanks so much. I'm Ramraj Srivendran. This is Ontario Morning. Martina Fitzgerald joins me in studio. Good morning.
8: Good morning.
7: Now, Kirtan, I don't know if you know this. I learned this about Martina today, that she checks one important detail every day. Do you know what it is?
8: Do you check your horoscope every day?
9: Almost every day.
8: Wait, I need all the details. Where do you check it? Why?
9: The Globe. Okay. And why? I'm not sure why. It's Because sometimes it's good, and if I can retain that, it kind of, you know, sets the day and puts me in a good mood, and other times I just find it irritating. It's like,
8: if you're not happy with what it says, do you pretend like you didn't read it? Because I do that if I'm not happy with what mine says.
9: Yeah, and the only time I'm unhappy with it, if it's so generalized, it's just, that's not a horoscope. It's like, that's

0: just good advice.
1: Yeah.
2: It is such a fun social activity as well. Mm-hmm. I remember in some offices I worked in, whenever the weekly paper, I can't remember which one it was, there was a publication that came out weekly, and we would check our horoscopes and just talk about it, even though I didn't care enough about it. Like, I know my sign, but we would talk about it and kind of interpret it. It was the water cooler chat. Now, a lot of the podcasts I listen to are interviews that are more entertainment-wise. They start off by asking what the person's sign is, or they try to guess the person's sign.
3: Really?
2: This is not for news value. This is completely entertainment value.
3: Yes.
2: But they try to get to, as an icebreaker, now horoscopes are used. And I have some friends that will do that when they meet people. They'll be like, oh, you're this sign, you're that sign. But it has so many different purposes for people, right? It's this thing to guide people, but it's also an icebreaker in some cases. Do you pay attention to it, Geertha?
3: Yeah, I do.
2: Yeah?
3: I just think it's really fun. But now that I know Martina checks the globe every day for her horoscope, I'm going to now ask her to check mine as well.
0: What's your sign?
3: I'm an Aries.
0: Aries, okay.
3: Yeah. And what's your sign?
0: Scorpio.
3: There you go.
2: Okay. And if anyone wants to know, yes, I'm a Virgo.
3: Okay, yes. Ramaj, this is totally between Martina. But yeah, I do check it. I also was of the era of newspapers where they physically, where you pull down the little tub, what are you know, those things, and you get your paper. So I used to check them physically. And so when they started to go away, I didn't check them as often. So now to go online and check it, I think is another level of a little bit strange. So I was like, ooh, am I actively seeking this out? If it's in front of a paper, you know, I feel a little bit better about my decision to flip through and look at it.
2: I think at some point there was a bit of stigma around it. Maybe it still exists, being like, oh, you follow your horoscope?
3: Yeah.
2: Like, what is that? But there's a lot of fun in kind of looking at your horoscope, because it is just like very vague, and maybe you don't appreciate it as much. But like sometimes people read into it what they want, right? Depending on what's going on in their life, whether there's career change, something going on in a relationship, you know, these words can resonate and help give some advice. Marco, is this completely outside of your realm of interest?
4: I don't follow horoscopes.
2: Okay,
4: however,
2: yes.
4: That being said, I am a Libra. I know that. And everybody tells me that I match that personality trait very well. And I do find, actually, when I look things up, I'm looking it up right now, a lot of these traits really do kind of follow me and who I am. So it's definitely interesting. And I feel like other Libras I meet as well are kind of in that same type of personality. So it's interesting stuff.
2: Yeah, it is fascinating to see how many people care about their signs and then what they do with that information, whether or not you make it your personality. Because when people hear that I'm a Virgo, they're like, oh, yes, of course you're a perfectionist. And I was like, well, maybe like recovering perfectionist. Like, I'm not really doing that anymore. But they like to attribute traits with the horoscope to the individual. It's just a way to try to understand somebody.
0: Which I can't retain that. And you know how people know that kind of thing about all these signs off the top of their head? I don't even really know. Well, I kind of do. Know a little bit about Scorpios. I know I get a big reaction usually when I say I'm a Scorpio. Ooh,
3: Scorpios are straight shooters. They'll always keep it real. So I appreciate that about you.
0: Yeah, right back at you, Aries. what's Aries supposed to be about? I don't even know.
3: We're cute and pretty and jealous.
0: Check.
2: All those things.
3: I don't know what's awesome.
2: If you want to look up your horoscope, CBC actually does have its own horoscope call, cbc.ca/life. You'll find it on that main page. And it's a weekly updated horoscope. If it's something that you're looking at, there's like a big explainer on it about some of the things going on in the week and then your various signs. But that's a plug for our public broadcaster's website.
3: Nice.
2: Now let's see what's coming up at the top of the clock.
0: Well, Ramraj, northeast of Edmonton, there's a wildfire that's burning out of control. It has forced people from their homes. Local officials say that wooded areas are really dry and strong winds are feeding flames. European Union President Ursula von der Leyen wants an age limit on access to social media platforms such as TikTok and Instagram. She says young men are hooked on gaming and young women are targeted by cosmetic companies, with everyone looking to make a dollar off children's vulnerability. And U.S. President Donald Trump is leaving for China for talks with President Xi Jinping. The visit was to have happened at the end of March, but was put off by the U.S.-Israel war in Iran. Trump is expected to actually to play a bigger role in bringing the war to an end. China is Iran's largest buyer of oil. It has a stockpile, but a prolonged conflict could create economic pressures for China. For Trump, this trip is also important to generate opportunities for trade. Along for the ride, he has with him more than a dozen tech and business leaders, including Apple CEO Tim Cook and Boeing CEO Kelly Ortberg. I'll speak with Nick Harper, and we'll get the full story on World Report. That's

0: the second time this morning I've had trouble saying World Report. I better get it right because it's coming up in 20 minutes.
1: You have 20 minutes to figure it out, so just practice.
0: Yeah, there must be something in my horoscope today about enunciation.
1: We'll check. I'll send you a link.
0: Thanks.
1: All right. See ya. That's Martina Fitzgerald. Catch her at the top of the clock on World Report. Let's talk sports now. Scott Ruggieri is here. Good morning.
2: Hey, Ramesh.
1: Okay, let's start with hockey, where it's going to be busy in Montreal tonight.
2: Yes, it is, with two big playoff games going on in that city. In the PWHL, the Victoire can eliminate defending champs Minnesota and book a spot in the final in one fell swoop. Now, they might have done that last night, but their game was postponed because of what the league is calling, quote-unquote, player safety concerns related to illness. The PWHL did not release any more details, but did say the player's symptoms are not consistent with the hantavirus. The rodent-borne disease has, of course, drawn attention in recent days after several Canadians were identified as contacts linked to a deadly outbreak aboard a cruise ship. So, with that as the backdrop, Ramraj, Marie-Philippe Poulin and company will take to the ice at 7 o'clock at Place Belle in Laval. And at the exact same time, half an hour drive away at the Bell Centre, the Montreal Canadiens will try and take a commanding lead in their series with Buffalo. The Habs have dominated the last couple of contests, and fans in the city are anticipating a long cup run. One of those fans is Habs coach Martin Saint-Louis, going way back.
3: Yeah, I mean, I grew up 20 minutes from here, and all my idols were the Canadiens. And, you know, I was able to stay up late in the playoff. I could watch the whole game. You know? So I was happy when they were going far.
4: So now you're helping kids now be able to do that.
3: Well, I didn't say that.
2: I hope my kids aren't listening right now. Between the Raptors in this year's playoffs and the Blue Jays World Series run last fall, Ramraj, there's been plenty of negotiating around bedtime. The Habs will look to go up 3-1 tonight, hopefully without overtime. Overtime, double OT, is something the Barrie Colts, meanwhile, are very well acquainted with. Too well acquainted. They fell in double OT in their last game of the OHL final against Kitchener, and are trying to keep their season alive tonight, trailing 3-0. That puck drop is at 7 o'clock.
1: All right, we'll see what happens there. Now let's switch gears now to cycling.
5: Hopefully finishing the last quarter of the lap here. Here they come, Allison Beveridge, Jasmine Glazier, Christy Lay, and Georgia Simmerling have won bronze for Canada.
2: That, Ramraj, is the sound of Canada winning a bronze medal at the Rio Olympics in team pursuit. It's the last podium finish the country managed in the discipline, and at least where Canada's women are concerned, could be the last for a long time. Cycling Canada has announced it's withdrawing its women's team pursuit squad from the upcoming World Championships in Shanghai. It's chalking it up to budget constraints, and because recent results suggest they would not be medal contenders at the next Olympics in L.A. Meanwhile, Cycling Canada will support the equivalent men's program. Vancouver's track cyclist Fiona Majendi is among those criticizing the decision, pointing out on social media that, quote, the Canadian women's track cycling team is where 100% of the Olympic medals have come from in the last 30 years, and that the women's team continues to outperform or at least match the men, end quote. Clara Hughes, Canada's retired road cycling and speed skating Olympian, has called this deeply saddening and disappointing. So obviously getting a lot of attention. Team Pursuit, one of cycling's most exciting events, Ramraj. Two groups of riders going head-to-head, starting on opposite sides of the velodrome, racing to achieve the fastest time or to catch their opponents. You can read much more about this story on our website this morning.
1: All right, let's finish with basketball and a possible end of an era.
2: Right, LeBron James and the Lakers eliminated last night by Oklahoma City. So while Hamilton's Shea Gilgeous-Alexander and company are off to the Western Final, James could be headed towards retirement. At 41, the top scorer in league history was asked what his plans are.
6: I don't think I've come out like, oh, retirement is coming. Obviously, we're still fresh from, you know, obviously losing. I mean, I don't know what the future holds for me, obviously. As it stands right now, I think I said it last year after we lost, I think, to Minnesota, to go back and recalibrate with my family and talk with them. And when the time comes, I'm obviously, you guys will know.
2: Yeah, James has spent the past two seasons playing alongside Bronny James, his eldest son and a backup guard for the Lakers. They even got significant playoff minutes together this time around, allowing LeBron to live that dream. Now he says he wants to live another, and that's his 11-year-old daughter, Zuri. She's a competitive volleyball player, and he'd love to watch more of her. So we shall see.
1: All right.

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1: You betcha.
0: That is Scott Regier with your daily look at sports right here on Ontario Morning. The time right now coming up to 6:46. At least four Canadian cities will bid to host the Defense, Security and Resilience Bank. Canada was chosen as the headquarters for this institution last month after NATO countries and allies saw a need for low-cost financing for defense companies. Carl Skogstad is an associate professor of economics at Lakehead University. Good morning.
2: Good morning. Thanks for having me on today.
0: So what is this Defense, Security and Resilience Bank?
2: Yeah, so this is a, well, it's a bank, first and foremost, right? So a bank is, in this context, is an institution that is trying to match, lenders of money to borrowers of money, right, as all banks do. This one in particular, though, is trying to find borrowers who are specifically in that defense space. So there's really two types of customers in general that this bank would be looking at. One would be, and for the Canadian context, probably the more important one would be small and medium-sized firms which are trying to get into the defense supply chain, or small and medium firms who are already in that space, but due to the large increase in demand we're seeing from across NATO and other allied nations, need to find a way to increase their output, right? So they may have a factory already set up to produce, I don't know, guns, let's just say, and now they suddenly need to produce many more than they expected. And so in order to expand, they need money to buy the necessary equipment to build those weapons, right? And this bank is designed to provide that money, provide those loans to help them do that expansion. The second kind of customer would just be countries. So sometimes countries want to borrow or want to purchase new military equipment, but they don't necessarily have the credit rating to get cheap loans. The purpose of this bank would be allow them to access cheaper credit in order to make those purchases. So the idea of the bank is basically to help allied countries, NATO and allies of NATO, to expand their domestic defense industries and to just be able to purchase more equipment.
0: Right. But on the equipment side, like the defense company side of things, they often get these big government contracts. So why would they need a loan in this situation?
2: Yeah, so it's interesting, right? Because you kind of think, well, if I'm getting this hundreds of million dollars of contract, can't I just use that money, right? So that money is specifically in order to purchase the weapons. What they don't necessarily have is the capability to produce those weapons right away. So in a lot of cases in the past, the government would often step in and provide more of the money up front, perhaps, or provide a second stream of funding as a loan to help produce the necessary or acquire the necessary equipment to produce those weapons, right? So if you can think about it, the money in the contract is the money for the weapons itself, but you also need a second kind of stream of money to finance the ability to produce the weapons. So it's not about producing the weapons, it's about producing the machines to produce the weapons, right?
0: I see,
2: that makes sense.
0: Why was Canada chosen to host this bank?
2: Yeah, so Canada has been one of the largest kind of and most vocal supporters of the bank. It's somewhat of a new idea, kind of came about, not quite a decade ago. But Canada's always been, a big supporter, vocal supporter of it. It has the support of all the big five Canadian banks behind it, who are all supporting it as well. That's on one side. We've just been very vocal about, we think this is a good idea, and we've been pushing it forward along the way. Although it's not a NATO bank itself, it's not directly associated with NATO, it's certainly kind of NATO adjacent. And because of that, there is kind of political considerations involved too. So, if the Americans want to be involved, they don't necessarily want to see it in Europe, and if Europe doesn't necessarily want to see it in America, right? So Canada, in some sense, can be a neutral third party within the alliance, in some sense, that would make sense for us to host it. Realistically, some other early supporters have kind of pulled out of their support. So Germany kind of has pulled out and said, no, I think we need a more just European specific institution to do this. The UK has also pulled their support, saying, this isn't necessary.

0: necessarily the way we want to go. So in some sense, Canada is one of the largest supporters who is still around.
1: Well, what's in it for us? Why would we stick to it?
0: Yeah, well, I mean, I think a couple of reasons. The first obvious advantage would be that it does come with a number of jobs. So you're probably going to look, probably going to see early on around 500 jobs directly at the institution itself. These are typically high-paying jobs in the finance sector, something that Canada is, you know, is quite good at. And further down the line with, you know, expansion and support, you can see this potentially growing. The number that you sometimes see thrown around is about 3,500 total jobs once it's all up and running. But it also, I think it sends a strong signal to our allies that we are serious about this rearming process. We are serious about the changing role that the military has in Canadian society. So I think there's a signaling aspect to it there, too.
1: Now, what do we know about some of the cities that are putting forward bids? Who are they and what's in it for them? Like, what's the case they're trying to make?
0: Yeah, so I've heard you know, five names thrown around here. So Toronto, Montreal, and Vancouver are probably the cities that have the strongest cases to host it. Ottawa and Halifax have also put their names forward as potential host sites. I mean, there's advantages to all of these. I mean, Toronto is probably I would consider the leading contender. They certainly are the most plugged in, you know, city in terms of finance, right? And this is ultimately a bank, and it does need to connect lenders to borrowers, and it does need to have the expertise of people working in the sector. So Toronto makes sense there, although Vancouver and Montreal do have large, you know, finance hubs as well. Ottawa, you know, could make sense because it is ultimately going to be a state-owned bank, you know, owned by multi-states, so you could expect the government expertise might help there. And Halifax has a large, you know, defense cluster, but I don't see that being as important as having that finance expertise. Ultimately, it will be a political decision, though, as most things are. So it'll be interesting to see which of these cities it ends up in.
1: And how much power does this bank have? Like, how is it going to make decisions on who gets funding and who doesn't?
0: Yeah, so it will have an independent board of directors, board of governors to make these decisions. But as in all things, there is a political element to it. Ultimately, they have to make sure that the investments they're making are getting a return, right? Or else they're going to have, you know, find themselves having no money to invest. And it is tricky because you don't want things to be politically motivated, right? You want to get the best return on money, and you want to make sure you're, you know, using this money to boost the industry as fast as you can. But there are things to consider, right? Because it's going to be a state-owned bank, if one country feels like it's not getting, you know, a fair share of the investment, it might decide to pull support, right? So there's always going to be a political element to it.
1: All right, Carl, I appreciate you breaking this down for us.
0: Oh, you're very welcome. Have a good day.
1: You as well. Carl Skogstad is an associate professor of economics with a focus on national defense at Lakehead University.

0: From 1990, that's the Cowboy Junkies with Sun Comes Up. It's Tuesday morning, and it is Tuesday morning, May the 12th. I'm Raj Srivendran. This is Ontario Morning. We're coming up to World Report with Martina Fitzgerald, and then after that on the program in the next half hour, we're going to talk about how the province is expanding pharmacists' powers to treat ailments even further and administer even more vaccines. It's a part of an ongoing effort to ease the burden on the healthcare system. But how well is the shift in care working out? We're going to hear more about that coming up just after the news. Now, in the 8 o'clock hour, we are going to be talking about vaping. Ottawa promised a ban on sweet vape flavors 5 years ago, but that still hasn't had any action. So we're going to talk to somebody who's concerned about the delay, about what they want to see and why it's such a concerning trend, especially amongst youth. Some of the data associated with youth vaping is going to come up. And then after our program, that conversation is going to be followed on The Current. Vaping in school washrooms, it's becoming so rampant that some kids are actually avoiding the washroom altogether because of the smell and what's going on in there. Now, Matt Galloway is going to look at how high school administrators are redesigning the washrooms to fight the addiction. So that is coming up after our 8:30 news. This is Ontario Morning. World Report is up next, and we'll be back with more program in about 10 minutes.
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4: 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We'll talk about how high school administrators are redesigning the washrooms to fight the addiction coming up on The Current.
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5: This is World Report. Good morning, I'm Martina Fitzgerald. The leaders of the world's largest economies will soon be face to face. U.S. President Donald Trump is heading to Beijing today for a summit with Chinese President Xi Jinping. Trump has been focused on domestic issues as well as the war in Iran, but that changes this week as he tries to build bridges amid rising global trade tensions. Nick Harper joins me now from Washington. Nick, what do we know about this trip?
6: Martina, Donald Trump is heading to Beijing really with a laundry list of issues to discuss. Trade, of course, central to all of this. Remember, there is that tariff truce still underway after both countries imposed levies in excess of 100% on others' goods. And backing up that idea that trade is so key to this visit, the CEOs of some of the biggest US companies, Apple, Boeing, Tesla, Meta, they're also taking part in this trip. There's even some speculation here in the US that Donald Trump is looking for a mega deal, wanting Xi Jinping to invest about $1 trillion in the United States to build factories. The US is also looking for China to buy more agricultural products, specifically soybeans, and more US energy. And the US wants China to loosen restrictions on exports of Chinese rare earth materials. And in return, with AI competition being central to this trip as well, Beijing wants the US to ease export curbs that Washington has put in place on some of those advanced semiconductors.
5: Well, Nick, as we all know, China-US relations are strained. How could issues like the war in Iran and also US sanctions affect this visit?
6: Well, you know, President Trump was hoping to go into this really from a position of strength, hoping to have the Iran war wrapped up and hoping to play hardball with Xi on trade. And that's just not the case. Iran could completely overshadow this visit. The US wants China to use its influence to convince Iran to make a deal. Now, that is in theory in China's interest. It buys a lot of oil from Iran. But going on bended knee to Beijing, asking for diplomatic help from Xi Jinping, that's not the position that Donald Trump wanted to be in.
5: That is Nick Harper in Washington. Thank you, Nick.
6: You're welcome.
5: The World Health Organization says the hantavirus outbreak related to a Dutch cruise ship appears to be contained. There are now 11 reported cases, 9 are confirmed, 2 are suspected. The head of the WHO, Tedros Adhanom Ghebreyesus, says he's optimistic but cautious.
7: At the moment, there is no sign that we are seeing the start of a larger outbreak. But of course, the situation could change. And given the long incubation period of the virus, it's possible we might see more cases in the coming weeks.
5: There are no suspected or confirmed hantavirus cases here in Canada, but 9 people with links to the cruise ship are now in isolation in BC, Alberta, and Ontario. An out-of-control wildfire is burning in north-central Alberta, forcing dozens of people to flee their homes. The fire is near Whitecourt. That's about 180 kilometers northwest of Edmonton. As Katie Teeling reports, residents are eager for more information.
8: It's affecting a lot of, you know, my home, my neighbors, my community, and the fire doesn't stop at community borders, so it doesn't take long for things to get out of hand.
9: Cage Trigg has lived in Woodlands County his whole life. When an evacuation order was issued, Trigg only had time to grab his dog and a few important documents. Now, he's anxiously waiting to see if the wildfire will impact his home.
8: To think that you might lose it all, well, you can just pray, right?
9: Evacuees are being sent to nearby Whitecourt, just 3.5 kilometers northwest of the fire. As of late Monday evening, nearly 100 residents had registered at the town's reception center. Dave Cush is the reeve of Woodlands County. He expects that number to increase in the coming days.
10: There are a lot of trees in that area. Nothing's greened up. You still have a lot of the underbrush and the deadfall around the area. It just went up like a tinderbox.
9: Cush adds that the wildfire exploded in size from 1 hectare to at least 55 hectares, driven by high winds and dry weather. And it's still growing. The extent of the damage from the wildfire is unclear. Alberta Wildfire says night vision-equipped helicopters were deployed, and an update is expected later this morning. Katie Teeling, CBC News, Edmonton.
5: A new report from Quebec is highlighting a concerning trend. Boys are falling behind girls at school. Experts say it should concern everyone, and the stakes might be even higher than before. Deanna Sumanek-Johnson has more on the problem and a proposed solution.
11: Boys are not succeeding in school as well as girls.
12: Catherine Heck, professor of economics at the Université de Montréal, says she is not surprised by the findings of a new report on how boys fare at school. The report, authored by a Quebec provincial politician, zeroes in on how Quebec's regular public schools have greater academic and disciplinary disparities between boys and girls. The annual dropout rate for boys is 27.1% compared to 19.9% for girls. Professor Heck says that gap is happening across Canada and affects young people's long-term prospects.
11: If boys were graduating as much as girls are graduating from university, we would have over 65,000 more boys obtaining a university-level diploma. So it's a huge number.
12: And other experts say the reasons behind this are many, including the learning skills and behaviors students get evaluated on in early schooling that

0: tend not to favor boys. Toronto-based Matthew Morris taught middle school for 15 years and now is an instructor to teacher candidates at Ontario Tech University.
1: Generally, who has the nice and neat and clean desk? It's usually the girls. The boys are generally, particularly when they're younger, a little more disorganized in that sense.
0: One proposed solution to this problem, increasing physical activity at schools and less sitting at desks, which would not only help boys self-regulate better, but would be beneficial to students of all genders. Deanna Sumanak-Johnson, CBC News, Toronto.
2: The United Nations says armed drones are the leading cause of death among civilians in Sudan's civil war. Since the start of this year, close to 900 people have been killed. That, along with a different UN report earlier this month, highlighting another deadly threat. Landmines are also killing displaced people trying to return home. Naba Muhideen explains.
3: Hidden dangers are claiming lives across Sudan, as families return to areas still littered with landmines and unexploded ordnance. The United Nations says dozens of people have been injured, many of them children. In Khartoum and other former front lines, the ground itself has become a threat. For many displaced people like Muna Ahmed, returning home is no longer just about rebuilding, but about survival.
4: I want to go back, but I'm afraid for my children. They play outside, and you don't know what's under the ground. One step can change everything.
3: Clearance teams are working to remove explosives, but the scale of contamination is vast, and resources are limited. Officials say thousands of devices have been found, yet many more remain hidden. Athari Al-Naim is a demining officer.
5: We're working daily to clear affected areas and make them safe again, but it takes time, and we urge civilians to wait until zones are declared safe before returning.
3: The government and aid groups hope clearance efforts will help restore confidence and encourage safe returns. But for now, fear remains buried just beneath the surface. Naba Muhideen for CBC News, Port Sudan.
2: Britain's prime minister is telling his cabinet he will get on with governing. Calls are growing within Keir Starmer's Labour Party for him to resign. Last week, the party was pummeled in local elections across the UK. Close to 20% of his caucus colleagues are urging him to quit. However, other members are backing Starmer. Darren Jones is a senior cabinet minister.
6: The prime minister is

0: taking any form of job action during the bargaining process. So we'll have that story and more coming up. Ram Raj.
1: All right. Thanks so much for that. Let's take a look at the forecast. Marco, how's it looking today?
2: Well, Ram, for all regions, it's going to be sunny. For Goderich, Huron County, Saugeen Shores, Bruce County, Bruce Peninsula, Gray County, and Dufferin County, a frost warning is in effect for Goderich and Huron County. Increasing cloudiness this afternoon, then 40% chance of showers. High of 13 for Goderich and Huron County. High of 12 for Saugeen Shores, Bruce County, Bruce Peninsula, and Gray County. And a high of 12 with the wind chill minus 4 for Dufferin County. For Barrie, Collingwood, and Orillia, increasing cloudiness late this afternoon and a high of 13. And for Orillia, the wind chill is going to be minus 6. For Bracebridge, Gravenhurst, Huntsville, South River, and Berks Falls, increasing cloudiness this afternoon with a high of 13. Wind chill minus 5 for Bracebridge and Gravenhurst. Wind chill minus 7 for Huntsville. And wind chill minus 5 for South River and Berks Falls. For Parry Sound and Bayfield Inlet, increasing cloudiness this afternoon and a high of 12. For Peterborough, Lindsay, the southern Kawartha Lakes, Fenlon Falls, and the northern Kawartha Lakes, becoming a mix of sun and cloud this afternoon and a high of 13. Wind chill minus 4 for Fenlon Falls and the northern Kawartha Lakes. For Haliburton, Minden Hills, Haliburton County, Deep River, and Algonquin Park area, becoming a mix of sun and cloud this afternoon. High of 13, wind chill minus 5 for Haliburton, Minden Hills, and Haliburton County. Wind chill minus 6 for Deep River and Algonquin Park area. For Kingston, Northumberland County, Quinte West, Prince Edward County, and South Frontenac, a frost advisory is in effect. High of 12 for Kingston, high of 13 for Northumberland County, and Quinte West and Prince Edward County, and a high of 14 for South Frontenac. For Bancroft and Hastings Highlands, a high of 14 with the wind chill at minus 6. For Perth, Lanark County, Westport, and Anakwa, Brockville, and Cornwall, a frost advisory is in effect. High of 14 for Perth, Lanark County, and Westport, and a high of 13 for Gananoque, Brockville, and Cornwall. And for Barry's Bay, Renfrew, and Ottawa Valley, a high of 14 with the wind chill minus 6 for Barry's Bay. Rumraj.
1: All right, thanks so much for that. The time right now, 7:13. The province is expanding the list of conditions pharmacists can treat, and they will also be able to administer more vaccines as well. But the move is raising questions. The Canadian Medical Association and the Ontario Medical Association have said these regulations are risky, as many professionals lack the years of training that doctors have. Now, Mina Tadros has been looking into how empowering pharmacists is working out. He is a professor at the University of Toronto's Leslie Dan Faculty of Pharmacy. Good morning.
3: Hi, good morning.
1: Okay, so what is a part of this expanded list?
3: Yes, this expanded list includes things like dandruff, dry eye, ringworm, and lice.
1: Now, as somebody who's been researching the shift in medical care to pharmacists, how effective has it been?
3: Well, from a program success standpoint, it's been a rather large success. In 3 years, the program has been able to help over 2 million Ontarians with 2.4 million visits. What's even more interesting about it is that it's kind of been a hit from the very beginning. We kind of saw the uptake instantly happen, and it has sustained its use over time. So when you think about that as like the delivery of a healthcare initiative, it's one of the largest that we've seen in the province in a very long time. We've also been exploring how it kind of affects the healthcare system. And so one question we've been asking is, does it actually end up reducing the number of people that go see their doctors? And what we saw is that the program addition actually increases the number of people who get care, which kind of speaks to the pent-up demand that's been happening in our healthcare system.
1: Now, the effectiveness of that care has been brought into question. Last year, the former head of the Ontario Medical Association told the CBC that she had concerns about the program. Could you detail some of that for us?
3: Yeah, I think my colleague kind of flagged concerns about safety and the training of pharmacists. And so I think this is a really important opportunity to kind of remind listeners that the program is very prescriptive. It's limited to 25 ailments. It's limited to things that are in line with what pharmacists have been trained to do, what we do on a daily basis all the time. When you think about it, in most times, things like heartburn or lice, the first place people go and stop is the pharmacy. And it's often us that flag for them that perhaps there's a more serious concern or they should be going to see their doctor. And so I think some of those concerns are perhaps a misunderstanding of what's in scope, what's allowed, and what pharmacists are actually trained to do. But with that being said, when you introduce any new program, it's important to monitor it, to keep attention to where we can improve it. And those are things that we continue to do and we've been doing for the last few years.
1: So how do you address that concern? Because, you know, some doctors have said that, you know, they have treated patients who were prescribed something because it was addressing a symptom, but not some of the deeper causes. So how do you alleviate those concerns that doctors have that, you know, the deeper issues might not be addressed?
3: Yeah, I think those are some important concerns and something that we should always keep as a North Star. So for me, I think there's three important things that we can

0: be doing to do that. The first is that there has to be a really strong connection between this service and the primary care system. And I think that's an area we can really be improving. So currently, anytime that a patient's seen by this program, we're actually mandated to contact or let their family healthcare or family doctor know that they've been seen by us. And I think that's the first important step. I think that we can be doing way better to integrate it into the system. The second thing is to understand that not every time you go into the pharmacy, if you meet certain requirements, or perhaps there's some concerns, are you going to get a prescription? And we see that about 15% of the time that this happens and the patient's actually referred out. And the third is what I talked about before. I think we need to monitor. We need to see where there needs to be quality improvement. And we need to always be looking to improve things. And this isn't true for just pharmacy. This is a healthcare thing that we should be doing across the board.
1: Have you seen that happen throughout this rollout where something's been tweaked or changed?
0: Yeah, we've seen some of the algorithms improve. We've seen lots of companies and programs come out that help support pharmacists. We've also seen education programs come from the universities to say, do you want to strengthen these areas? And, you know, I think for us, we've been monitoring how they're prescribing areas that can be and feeding that back into the system to say, here's areas you're doing well. Here's areas you can be doing better. And, you know, we've been doing this for decades now with physicians, and I think we should be continuing to take those lessons and apply to every other healthcare professional.
1: What are some of the pros and cons here when it comes to seeking support from a pharmacist versus a physician?
0: Yeah, I think for me, there's really two big pros. The first is generally what was happening before. I'll take you a story of someone who has heartburn. They come into the pharmacy, they want to get a specific drug. It's over the counter. But that over the counter medication might be about $25 to $30, and it's covered by their insurance. So I say to the patient, do you want to pay for this now or do you want to go get this from insurance? What happened before is I would then have to send them to their family doctor or a walk-in clinic or even worse, an emergency room where they would wait just to save that money. And there was lots of times where that was the product I was going to give them anyway. It's over-the-counter medication, but we do have a prescription opportunity to give them there. And so those are the places where we're like taking a little pressure off the healthcare system, offering a way better access to care in the sense of like the access. Remembering that pharmacists are the most accessible healthcare provider. Those are the kinds of stories that people have about going and the pros they see of this program. The other thing to remember is that that same heartburn patient that came in might be experiencing chest pain. And there's a lot of times where there's major red flags where I've been able to say, hey, look, this sounds a little more serious. You perhaps need to go to the emergency room. And so we now have a bunch of healthcare providers that are out there trained to flag these red flags instead of referring the patient out who would have just grabbed something over the counter and went about their merry way. And so I think for me, those are two pros to have more healthcare access, more people referring when there's difficult things. But again, the success of this program will only really come to the optimal amount if we better integrate it into what's happening in the rest of the healthcare system.
1: Okay, so where do you see the challenges that need to be overcome here?
0: Yeah, I think it's the challenge I keep speaking to. Like, how do we get that primary healthcare system that desperately needs more attention, more services, and is getting a really big overhaul right now to integrate with this service and helping patients know when they can go to the pharmacy, when they shouldn't. I think that's the kind of thing that we should be doing better using technology. Those are the opportunities that I see, but those are also the major challenges of how do we roll something out in a siloed system that's integrated. And I think it's something that we struggle with in healthcare all the time.
1: So this is being done to alleviate the workload on physicians, on emergency rooms. But how are pharmacists managing the added responsibility and workload?
0: Yeah, it's such an important question because, you know, we've been adding a lot on their plates and it started in the pandemic with vaccinations and other programs that have been adding on and on and on. And, you know, pharmacists, just like other healthcare providers, are experiencing burnout at a higher rate. What we're seeing in our data is that, like, because this service is actually paid for by the ministry, the pharmacies that are able to do a lot of these are starting to develop pretty novel ways of staffing. They're able to use the fees to get extra staff to take a little pressure off their pharmacists. With that being said, it's not happening across the board. And I think there's sort of like centers of excellence that we're trying to learn more about so we can share those learnings within the community about how to best happen. But generally, I think, you know, like I was saying before, a lot of the things that we're helping and treating are things that patients were coming into anyway, that we were spending time talking to them about anyway. And now we're actually being given a tool to practice within our full scope. So what we hear from pharmacists is that they're generally very excited about this. They just feel supported to be able to do it.
1: All right, Mina, thanks so much for your time.
0: Awesome. Thanks for having me. Have a great day.
1: Mina Tadros is a professor at the University of Toronto's Leslie Dann Faculty of Pharmacy. The time right now, 7:20. 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Now, next year, Canada's medical assistance in

0: Dying MAID laws are scheduled to expand to include people whose only underlying condition is a mental illness. But there's a big if attached to that timeline. A special parliamentary committee has spent months listening to testimony to figure out if the country is actually ready for this step. And they wrapped up their final hearings on April 29th and are now pulling together a report for the House of Commons. Sarah Ritchie has been keeping tabs on that work for the Canadian Press.
1: Good morning.
0: So what is this committee studying?
1: The committee is set to study whether Canada is ready for this expansion of medical assistance in dying to people whose only underlying condition is a mental illness. So right now, there are strict eligibility criteria for MAID. People have to be suffering from what's called a grievous and irremediable medical condition, meaning something that will not get better, but it has to be physical in nature. And the change that is set to take place next March would open that up to people whose medical conditions are of a mental illness only, not a mental illness with also a physical illness to go along with it. And this is something that has been on the books actually since 2021. It's just been delayed multiple times so far.
0: Now, there's been some criticism around the way the committee is going about things. How come?
1: Yeah, this criticism comes from some members of the committee, as well as some of the witnesses that it's heard from. And essentially, their worry is that the committee is bound to produce a biased report because it has been hearing from people who are, for the most part, on one side of this very emotional and very controversial issue. The number of witnesses the committee heard from who are opposed to expanding MAID is almost two times the number who are for it. And it did also hear from a number of people who oppose the current medical assistance in dying regime, who would like to see the laws actually rolled back to only include people with terminal illnesses. And one of the concerns that I heard from a legal expert is that that kind of testimony really had no place at this committee, which was only supposed to be studying this expansion for mental illness and isn't supposed to be delving into whether the current laws are effective or not. The concern that I've heard from a number of people is that, you know, this committee is bound to produce a report that says the country is not ready once again. The co-chair that I spoke to, that's Liberal MP Marcus Pilowski, sort of defended that. He said they drew from a witness list that was put forward by all of the members of the committee. And if there was perhaps a bias or a reflection of one point of view over another, that might just be a reflection of where people stand on this issue and where the committee stands on the issue.
0: Now, for those who are looking for this expansion of MAID's, rationale, what are they arguing? What's the case they're trying to make?
1: Well, there's a variety of different witnesses on that side, including psychiatrists and physicians, as well as some legal experts. And I think one of the interesting arguments that's been made about all of this is on the legal side, that this is a case of charter rights. Canada actually legalized medical assistance in dying back in 2016 after a Supreme Court case, the Carter case, which struck down sections of the criminal code that said it was illegal to help someone to end their own life. And at the time, MAID was made legal for people whose deaths were reasonably foreseeable, so someone with a terminal illness. 5 years later, in 2021, there had been a series of other court challenges in the ensuing years, and the country reviewed the laws, Parliament reviewed the laws, and expanded this from just people who were terminally ill to people who had a grievous and irremediable medical condition. And there was a provision at the time that said for people whose conditions were solely mental illness, there would be a two-year waiting period. And as I mentioned, that has been expanded, extended again and again, as the country has assessed over time whether physicians, psychiatrists, health systems are prepared to make those assessments of medical assistance in dying for people with mental illness.
0: And for those who don't want to see this expansion, what are they saying?
1: There are many of them as well, and those opinions are varied too. But one of the common themes that came out of this committee was this issue of irremediability. So whether a patient can get better is much more challenging with mental illness than it is with some other kinds of physical ailments. And the concern that was raised by a series of psychiatrists from this country, as well as from other countries where this practice is already legal, is that it can be really difficult for a psychiatrist, for a clinician to make a determination of when a patient can no longer get better. In fact, some of the witnesses said it's impossible to do that, that it cannot be determined if a person with a mental illness cannot get better. And their concerns that they've raised also include

0: include the fact that people with mental illness, sometimes as a symptom of their condition, are suicidal. And it can be very challenging for a clinician to determine when a person is coming to them with this kind of a request because of their mental illness. And so there were a variety of different things raised over the course of the committee study, including the fact that Canada doesn't have guardrails in place under the current law, the way it's written, to say that a physician or a psychiatrist could reject a person for medical assistance in dying on the basis that they haven't tried enough of the treatment, so that there is potentially a treatment out there that they could try to help them. And so these are a variety of different concerns, but as you can hear, there are a lot of them.
1: Right. And with all these concerns, is there any sense of where the committee is going to land?
0: I mean, I think the one thing we know from the committee is that they have said they want to report back to Parliament by June, before the summer break. And so that gives them only about a month to come up with their report. They could go a number of different ways. They could call for the government to give the provinces and health systems more time to prepare and more time to come to a consensus within the psychiatric community. So another delay. They could ask Parliament, call for Parliament to delay this expansion indefinitely, essentially scrap it. Or they could determine that this should go ahead in March. Potentially, they could call for different guardrails or changes to the legislation if that change does go ahead in March. But I think, you know, given the weight of the testimony that the committee has heard, given the way that the committee members themselves have been speaking out publicly about this, the majority of them do seem to be leaning toward delaying further, if not indefinitely.
1: Sarah, thanks so much for bringing us the story.
0: Thanks so much for having me.
1: Sarah Ritchie is a reporter with the Canadian Press. Now, also in Ottawa news, a former Liberal cabinet member says that Carney government's new plan to fast-track major projects goes too far. Stephen Gilbeau says that the proposal would take a, quote, sledgehammer to environmental laws when a scalpel is what's needed. He spoke to CBC's David Cochrane about his biggest concerns.
2: I agree with the government's goal that we can and should do better when it comes to approving projects and doing things like, you know, assessing the impacts on human health and the environment of proposed projects. There's no debate there. As an environment minister, there's a lot of things, many of the things that are proposed there that I tried to start putting in place. So there's no disagreement there. Where I think there is disagreement is on some of the elements that are being proposed there, and I would basically name three quickly for you.
3: Okay.
2: The fact that if this goes forward, it's a discussion paper, so we'll have to see, but the federal government would only assess projects that are offshore oil and gas, interprovincial like transmission lines or pipelines, but we'll come back on pipelines in a second, and nuclear projects. Everything else is now delegated to provinces, those provinces that have the ability to do it. And even in the case of pipelines, the impact assessment agency wouldn't be responsible to assess the impacts of pipelines, but we would give this to the Canadian Energy Regulator, which has no experience doing that and is certainly not equipped to do that. We're proposing to create economic zones where projects would be pre-approved even before we've been able to assess them. That's going very, very far. And the third one is this thing called the Jeopardy test. That's one of the fundamental elements of our Species at Risk Act and Species at Risk Protection. If a project jeopardizes the survival of a species, we don't go ahead with that. We won't sacrifice a specific species, whether it's an animal or, you know, vegetable species, for one single project. Now we're giving the capacity to cabinet to subtract a project or projects from that test, and we're saying we'll use, you know, a high bar in terms of criteria. We have no idea what those criteria are. So those three elements are going much further than anything we've seen in Canada.
1: That is former Liberal Environment Minister Stephen Gilbeau. He was speaking with CBC's David Cochrane, and we're going to have more on those proposed changes to the project approvals on Ottawa Report with Katie O'Malley coming up in this next half of the hour. News is next.
4: This is CBC News. Here's the regional news at 7:30. A quick look at the weather right now. In Kingston, it is 3 degrees and mainly sunny. In Barrie, 2 degrees and clear. And in Peterborough, 0 and sunny. Good morning. I'm Kirsten Assassi-Theron. The Ontario Nurses Association is launching a constitutional challenge of a law that prevents them from taking any form of job.

0: stop action during the bargaining process. It's a move hospitals are saying is deeply troubling. Nurses say the Hospital Labor Disputes Arbitration Act is among the most restrictive of its kind in Canada. A representative with the organization says the law has stripped nurses of their constitutional rights and prevents meaningful collective bargaining. Nurses say the law, as it is currently, prevents not just full strikes, but also other forms of job action. The association says essential care can be maintained while nurses engage in job action. The Ontario Hospital Association urged the ONA to abandon its challenge. Ontario's Health Minister Sylvia Jones wouldn't comment on the legal challenge, but said the government valued nurses. Well, police services across Northern Ontario say online child sexual exploitation cases are on the rise. And investigators say artificial intelligence is making already complex investigations even tougher. The North Bay Police Service currently has about 5 active child exploitation cases underway, along with more than 200 pending files waiting to be fully investigated. Detective Constable Steve Carlton has worked in North Bay's Police Internet Child Exploitation Unit for 6 years. He says AI-generated child sexual abuse material is now creating extra work for investigators.
1: Just because the imagery in the media is getting to look so real, investigators are having to take some extra steps in determining whether or not these children that are, you know, depicted in this media are actually, in fact, real children that we need to put efforts forward to safeguard and potentially rescue from further abuse.
0: Carlton says investigators treat every report seriously, even when material later turns out to be AI generated. And he says that possessing or distributing AI generated child sexual abuse material is still illegal under Canadian law. Carlton is urging parents to stay involved in their children's online lives, including learning what apps they use and regularly checking devices and having open conversations about internet safety. Well, ticks are active and people should be doing regular tick checks anytime they go outside. Phil Wong is director of operations for health protection at the Wellington Dufferin Guelph Public Health. He says while ticks are showing up in more places, parents don't need to be too worried about ticks at the playground.
2: They like the damp areas. They don't like being in direct sunlight too much. So the chances of them being in the playgrounds are low. Now, if the kids are running around and rolling in the grass and running near the wooded areas, that's something that, and I wouldn't even say be concerned about, but as long as you're doing a tick check on them at the end of the day when they come home, that's totally fine.
0: Wong says people tend to be most vigilant about checking for ticks at the height of the summer and if they walk in long grass, but ticks can be present anytime the temperature rises above 0 degrees Celsius. He says anytime people are working in their garden, raking leaves, or near a wooded area, they should check themselves for ticks. Well, the arrival of Ottawa's Tulip Festival is a sure sign of spring and for many also signals the start of tourism season. With rising gas prices and a global jet fuel shortage, where does that leave hopeful travelers in Ottawa? Melina Levesque has that story.
3: Staycations is what we're looking at and not much more.
4: Niyati Avasthi says she plans on staying close to home this summer. In the midst of a global jet fuel shortage, she says international travel isn't in the cards.
3: Little things like the Tulip Festival is nice, right? Because you get out of the house.
4: Compared to air travel, Avasthi says getting around by car feels like the lesser of two evils, even with rising gas prices. Jaden McNamee says her friend group was hoping to travel to the East Coast this year, but...
5: Like the gas prices, they're just so expensive that we actually just stopped planning the trip and we're going to postpone it for another time.
6: Seeing higher prices for airfare as well as for gas, we're hoping that people will decide to travel close to where they live.
4: Jérôme Mius is Ottawa Tourism's Director of Public Affairs. He says while the global context may impact how people's travel plans pan out, people are still prioritizing travel itself.
6: Choose different modes of transportation. If they can't fly, maybe use Via Rail, which is a little bit cheaper for Canadians with the Canada Strong Pass, as well as drive a little bit closer to home.
4: Melina Levesque, CBC News, Ottawa.
0: And that is your news to 7:35.
7: All right. Thanks so much. I'm Ramraj Srivendran, and this is Ontario Morning.

0: That's Mike Guiney with Troubadour Blues. And if you missed our featured conversation with him yesterday on the program for Sounds Like Here, you can find that interview uploaded on the CBC Listen app. Just look for Ontario Morning. Now, organ donation is often called a gift of life. A single donor can save up to 8 lives. However, donors' information is generally kept private. But that could soon change if Bill 3 or Robbie's Legacy Act becomes law. The bill from Kingston MPP Ted Hsu unanimously passed second reading in the Ontario Legislature. And he joins me now with more. Good morning.
1: Good morning, Ramrose. Good to be here.
0: So tell us about Robbie, the person who this bill is named after.
1: Well, Robbie grew up in Kingston, and he had a real tradition, a habit of donating. He donated blood about 120 times during his life, and he wanted to serve other people, and he was able to do that when he passed away. He unfortunately suffered an injury to his brain, but he was able to give the gift of life after he passed. He gave his heart. Wow. And he gave his heart in a way with using a special technology for the first time that an adult did it in Canada, that allows the heart to be alive for

0: 6 hours until it gets to the donor, because if you just put it on ice, it lasts about 3 hours, and that's game-changing technology. His family had a really hard time. His family and doctors wanted to recognize what he did, but they had to jump through a lot of legal hurdles so that his name could be publicized. And we used to do that in Canada. The Kingston General Hospital and other hospitals, they put up a wall about 10 years ago to honor the names of donors. But then the Trillium Gift of Life organization was put inside Ontario Health, which is the agency that manages the Ontario's healthcare system. And they had worries about privacy, and they interpreted the laws in such a way that the practice of honoring organ and tissue donors by name, that stopped. And okay. What I'd like is to restart it.
1: Yeah. So tell me how this bill is going to change things.
0: Well, what it does is it provides some legal clarity. It provides some rules, so rules about how to get consent. It says you can only recognize the donor's name, not what was donated. So that makes it harder to trace. And it also says you cannot recognize a deceased donor until 6 months later. And that also makes it harder to trace who their donor was. So that those sorts of things will protect privacy. And it just sets forward some legal clarity for this process.
1: Right. How do you think it's going to change things, being able to have that?
0: Well, I think the stories of donors will inspire people to think about registering as a donor, because you can help so many other people if you pass away, if you donate organs and tissue. I've even had, you know, the day after the second reading debate and vote, I had somebody phone my office who said they were so inspired that they signed up to be a donor. And anybody, if you want to check, you just have to check the back of your health card to see if you're already a donor or not. There's only about a third of the people have signed up to be donors.
1: Right. Now, let me go through some of those numbers then. According to Ontario Health, as of late 2025, only about 35% of eligible Ontarians are registered as organ and tissue donors, that number that you just mentioned. But there's a high need, with over 1,600 people in the province waiting for life-saving transplants. Many are willing to donate, or say they are, but only about 1% to 2% of in-hospital deaths allow for deceased organ donation. So why do you think there's this gap?
0: I think it's awareness. I think it's knowing what a difference an organ or tissue donation can make. And also, you know, people are busy. And so I think it's just people need to be reminded to say, hey, have you thought about being a donor? It's very easy. You can sign up when you renew your health card. It's pretty easy to do. And if you hear the stories and you hear the names of the people who donated, I think people are motivated. And that phone call that I got to my office after the bill was debated at second reading, that's proof that it is inspirational.
1: Yeah. And for those who are worried about privacy concerns, I know you mentioned some measures, but how do you further address those concerns if the system is working for them right now?
0: Well, right now, nobody has named recognition. There used to be a tree on the kind of a tree-looking thing on the wall of Kingston General Hospital that had names of donors. So right now you have to get consent. If my bill is passed, you have to get consent either from the deceased donor before they passed away, or their legal substitute. And then, as I said before, only the donor's name and nothing else about the donation can be publicly disclosed. And then that 6 months delay would give families time to grieve and reflect and just make sure that the donation is difficult to trace. And there are other measures. When there was that named donation wall at Kingston General Hospital, they only did a memorial once a year in April to mark Organ and Tissue Donor Awareness Month. And so everybody got memorialized at once, and so that all those things make it harder to trace the donor and go towards ensuring privacy.
1: Mm. I mean, you touched on this lack of awareness around, you know, the rules and organ donation in general, but it is a difficult topic to explore. Why do you think that is?
0: I think nobody wants to talk about death, and that's very understandable. And so this is, you know, nobody's going out chasing

0: around people for to become an organ and tissue donor. But this is just showing what some people have done and honoring people by name in a ceremony. It's something that families really appreciate because it provides a great way to memorialize their loved ones. It's a subtle way just to tell people what other people are doing. And it's a subtle way to remind them what they can do.
1: Right. Now, the bill has unanimously passed second reading. What are the next steps here? What's the timeline look like?
0: Well, the bill will now go to committee. And so I need to sit down and talk to the Minister of Health to ask her support the bill going through committee. Some experts will come and they'll say, for an example, some expert might come and say, well, instead of 6 months after the donation, maybe it should be 8 months or 9 months. So we'll have those really detailed discussions. If the bill passes committee, it'll get reported back to the legislature. Then there will be a third reading, debate, and vote. And so that's the timing of that is uncertain. I need to sit down with the Minister of Health to see if I can make this a priority for the committee at the Ontario Legislature, which will consider this bill.
1: Are you anticipating support? You guys are in different parties.
0: Well, I at this point, I should say that MPP Will Bauma, who's a government MP, he's a MP on the Progressive Conservative side. He did a lot of work to support this bill. He is a living organ donor. He donated a liver to somebody that he didn't really know before, who could be helped with a liver donation. And so he talked to the Ministry of Health, the Premier's office, the PC caucus, and got support on the government side for this bill. And so that's why it passed unanimously at second reading. So I'm very hopeful that there may be some details to change in committee, but there's unanimous agreement in principle to support this bill. So I have a very high hopes that with only a few changes in details, if needed, maybe they're not needed, this bill will pass.
1: And what prompted you to get involved with this, in its entirety? Was it Robbie's story?
0: It was, well, partly Robbie's story, but also I just had one of Robbie's doctors came to the office and explained that what had happened in the last few years, how the practice had changed, how we used to have the names of donors on the wall, and then we couldn't do it anymore. But Robbie's story is especially... it's a really great story, and I had the support of. I'm really thankful that his parents allowed me to name the bill after him. I mean, it could have been just some vanilla name that didn't mean anything, but Robbie really made a great gift, the gift of life, and he did it. He did something which is going to change heart donations in Canada, and I'm really honored that I'm able to name the bill after him.
1: Well, thank you so much for joining us this morning.
0: It's a pleasure. Thank you for your interest.
1: That's Ted Hsu, the MPP for Kingston and the Islands. You're listening to Ontario Morning here on CBC Radio 1. Now, coming up after our 8:30 news is The Current. And on that, there's a conversation about vaping in school washrooms. It's become so rampant that some kids are actually avoiding the washroom altogether. So Matt Galloway is going to look at how high school administrators are redesigning washrooms to fight the addiction. And we're going to have a conversation around vaping and how policy is not moving fast enough here in Canada. We're going to hear from somebody who's concerned about the direction things are going in. That's coming up after World Report. Now, Ottawa is pushing ahead on major projects, proposing a new suite of legislative changes they say would streamline approval processes even further. Now, the announcements have been applauded by some who want to get shovels in the ground, like Alberta Premier Danielle Smith. But environmental groups and former Liberals feel differently. For a closer look at it all, we've reached Katie O'Malley from iPolitics. Good morning.
2: Good morning.
1: Okay, so how are these announcements different from the major project office and other infrastructure initiatives that we've been, hearing about for the past year?
2: So basically, if you look at what the goal of the major projects office was, and namely to kind of streamline and accelerate the approval process for projects that are designated as in the national interest, what these proposals would do is overhaul the entire system so that

0: that all projects would be able to benefit from many of those same components. I'm thinking of things like having a single point of contact when trying to get a project through, allowing parallel reviews of both impact assessment and permit approval at the same time, giving the federal cabinet sweeping powers to allow early construction of projects before a final decision has been made in some cases, as well as exempt or waive certain existing environmental laws and standards, including related to habitat and endangered species. So what it would do is take kind of the philosophy behind the Major Projects Office, which is getting stuff built real quick, and making that across the board so all projects would be able to benefit from it.
1: So why is it getting such a mixed reaction then?
0: Well, I think for obvious reasons, the same groups, I'm thinking of environmentalist groups, but also First Nations and Indigenous, who've kind of sounded the alarm over the original Major Projects Office and the idea that this could override, Indigenous rights, but also environmental laws and regulations. This just makes that more of a concern. So it is many of the same criticisms and concerns that we heard raised during the MPO process that are now circling back and being made in an even more forceful way, because again, as drafted, and we should note that this is just a discussion paper right now. The government has said they'll give, particularly Indigenous groups, but also industry 30 days to comment. Then they will bring in legislation to sort of reflect what they've heard. But based on what is in these documents and what the goal seems to be, yeah, I think that there is a lot of concern that this is potentially going to set up a situation where those rights could be abrogated.
1: I mean, one reaction in particular is interesting here. Alberta Premier Daniel Smith says she's pleased with these proposals. She met with the Prime Minister on Friday. It sounds like the relationship is going well at a time where Alberta is in the headlines for a completely different reason.
0: Well, you could say everything's related. I mean, this is Canada. We have a lot of different levers and pulleys within our confederation. But yeah, I think, first off, I'm sure it's heartening to, frankly, supporters of Alberta staying in Canada, but also of the oil and gas sector. It is probably heartening to see the relationship between Danielle Smith and Mark Carney seems to be, orders of magnitude more civil and more, conciliatory and respectful than was the case with his predecessor, Justin Trudeau. Not that that was a particularly high bar to get over, but the two leaders, they do seem to be able to get along pretty well. They always are all smiles when they let the cameras in before or after their meetings. And Danielle Smith sounded fairly optimistic when she departed the Prime Minister's office last week. At the same time, we know that they're having a little more difficulty perhaps than expected coming up to a consensus on carbon pricing. And that aspect of that memorandum of understanding between Alberta and the federal government, kind of putting that into effect. So I say my internal jury's kind of out. I'm waiting to see what they can actually produce on a really tough issue before I make my final determination as to how well these two work together.
1: Right. And neither of them publicly mentioned the separatist push in Alberta or pipelines, though Smith has insisted a new pipeline must be built. So to what degree do you think this Ottawa-backed pipeline or the possibility of it would neutralize the separatism question?
0: It's so complicated. I mean, first of all, under the absolute best of circumstances, if somehow a proponent for a pipeline appeared out of thin air later this afternoon and Mark Carney signed all of the approvals needed to get the shovels in the ground, tomorrow evening, I don't know, they probably still wouldn't have an actual pipeline up and running by the time this vote on a referendum on separation comes forward in October. So the timeline is such that this is really more about the symbolism. And I think that if you look at surveys of, public opinion in Alberta, there's probably 20-25% of the population that is just done with Canada. They are ready to move on. They are, not thinking about pipelines. They are thinking about what images they will put on the Alberta passport. But there is also 30-35%, maybe higher, of Albertans who are frustrated with the current state of the relationship between Ottawa and their province, but aren't quite ready to, you know, pull the plug. And it's those Albertans that having the real prospect of a pipeline with the support and backing of the federal government, if that's a real thing,

0: Yeah, that is possibly something that will make them back away from that ledge and think, you know what, let's give this Canada thing another shot.
1: Okay, but in trying to appease Alberta and that 30 to 35%, what's at risk for Carney here about his progressive base?
0: Yeah, and this is something that we're seeing this burbling up more and more. I know that over the weekend, the Toronto Star was reporting on Liberal MPs, including former Environment Minister Stephen Guilbeault, kind of suggesting that this goes far, way too far in giving, letting projects go ahead without the appropriate evaluation. A lot of environmental groups sounding the alarm, also First Nations and Indigenous, a lot of concern. That also sort of filters through to those progressive voters, because there are a fair number of people that normally would have maybe voted for, you know, the New Democrats or the Green Party, or in Quebec, the Bloc Québécois, who voted for the Liberals and Mark Carney because they wanted to stop the Conservatives, who are now looking at things like this and thinking, huh, I did not realize this was what I was going to get. And I think that that's also the case within the Liberal caucus. And if you've got a majority of, you know, 5 or 6 votes, you can't actually afford to antagonize any of your backbenchers. And that is where I'm really curious to see where this debate and this discussion over these proposals goes, because this is where I think Mark Carney may have to realize that he also has to satisfy that aspect of his base as well. It's not all about pipelines. He does have to reaffirm those environmental bona fides.
1: But how much is he shielded by the whole, you know, threat from the U.S., the economic impact, all of that?
0: That has been huge. And actually, I was just looking at that Angus Reid poll the other day that suggests that for the first time in a heck of a long time, Canadians are absolutely prioritizing the economy and economic growth over the environment. But there's no guarantee that that persists. And, you know, there's always the chance that that starts to change and that dynamic shifts. I think at the moment, it looks as though Mark Carney's probably pretty safe in pursuing the agenda that he sees as critical and that he's presenting as the best way to respond to what's going on in the U.S. But I don't think that's an open-ended license for the rest of his tenure. At some point, he is going to have to start to reassure those people on the progressive side, both in his caucus, but also in the country at large. Right. And I don't think he can assume that he can just sort of ride on this fear of the U.S. tariffs forever.
1: Okay, Katie, we'll leave it there. Thanks so much for this.
0: Have a great day. Bye-bye.
1: It's Katie O'Malley, a journalist who writes for iPolitics. Now, coming up, Ottawa has promised a ban on sweet vape flavors 5 years ago, but still hasn't made any moves on that. We're going to hear more about what's behind the delay coming up after World Report. That's with Martina Fitzgerald. That's up next. Ontario Morning continues in about 10 minutes.
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2: 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The CBC News is next. Coming up in half an hour, it's The Current with Matt Galloway.
5: If you have a teenager in your life, chances are they have a story to tell about vaping in the washroom at their school. Some kids aren't even using the bathroom at school because so many kids are in there vaping. We'll talk about how high school administrators are redesigning the washrooms to fight the addiction coming up on The Current.
6: This is World Report. Good morning, I'm Martina Fitzgerald. U.S. President Donald Trump leaves for Beijing today for a high-stakes summit with Chinese President Xi Jinping. Despite long-running and recent tensions, including the war in Iran, the leaders of the world's two most powerful economies are looking to stabilize their relationship. Lisa Xing has a closer look at where there may be room for compromise.
7: He'll bring up Taiwan, I think, more than I will.
8: U.S. President Donald Trump on what he thinks will come up when he meets with Chinese President Xi Jinping, more explicit opposition to Taiwan independence, and
7: I think that a discussion will be a little bit about energy and about the very beautiful country of Iran.
8: The highly anticipated meeting, postponed because of the war there, could yield some deals, say observers, like China buying more U.S.

0: U.S. soybeans or oil and liquefied natural gas to reduce the trade deficit, while Beijing may want restrictions on advanced AI chips eased for continued access to its rare earth minerals. Dan Wang is the China director of Eurasia Group.
1: We can expect maybe extended truce in trade war and maybe more of a contained technology competition, and that would be the best case scenario for both sides.
0: Expectations for this summit and hopes of a broader agreement tempered by competition and mistrust for almost a decade and a trade war dating back to Trump's first term, escalating dramatically last year when U.S. tariffs reached 145% on some Chinese imports.
2: It's already a pretty major breakthrough.
0: Yun Sun, China program director at Washington think tank, the Stimson Center, says the fact the meeting is even happening is a win.
2: It's already demonstrating that both sides have the willingness to improve their relationship.
0: Though some say Trump needs to bring back something tangible. To that point, he's traveling with more than a dozen business leaders, including his on-again, off-again rival, Elon Musk. Lisa Sheng, CBC News, Toronto.
3: The head of the World Health Organization says there is no sign of a broader hantavirus outbreak. There are now 9 confirmed and 2 suspected cases, all in passengers or crew who were on the Dutch cruise ship. But Tedros Adhanom Ghebreyesus says there will likely be more.
4: Because of the interaction while they were still in the ship, especially before they started taking some infectious prevention measures, because of the interaction, we would expect more cases.
3: Health officials in British Columbia say none of the 4 Canadians who were on the ship and are now in isolation had any known contact with an infected person. Israeli lawmakers have approved a bill allowing a special tribunal to try and also sentence Palestinians accused of taking part in the October 7th attacks. That tribunal will be able to issue death sentences, and the trials will be televised. The CBC's Cameron McIntosh is following developments from Jerusalem.
5: Passing the Knesset 93-0, a new law allowing Israel to hold special military tribunals for Palestinians accused in the October 7th Hamas-led attacks, with the authority to impose the death penalty. Lawmaker Simcha Rothman sponsored the bill.
6: This law will bring justice. This law will create the framework to punish those who did this. This law will tell the world the story of October 7th.
5: 1,200 people died on October 7th, 2023. Hundreds more were kidnapped. The tribunals will be live-streamed. Human rights groups are concerned they'll become show trials, including evidence obtained under torture. They'll also only apply to Palestinians. Muna Haddad is with the human rights group Adala.
7: What this legislation does, it's a very specific legislation against a specific group. It's problematic because it contravenes the basic ideas of criminal law.
5: But in a rare show of unity in Israeli politics, the tribunals are being supported across party lines. Shelley Talmurin is an opposition lawmaker.
8: I think the people of Israel are in complete agreement that this is what should happen.
5: Meanwhile, a separate law will also allow the death penalty against Palestinians convicted of future murders of Israelis. Cameron McIntosh, CBC News, Jerusalem.
3: Ukraine's president says Russia is resuming its attacks as a brief ceasefire expired at midnight. Volodymyr Zelensky says more than 200 drones were launched by Russia overnight. Russian officials say their military shot down more than 24 Ukrainian drones. The truce was in place over the weekend while Moscow held its annual military parade. The Kremlin scaled down the event this year amid concerns Ukraine could attack Moscow. Latvian and Canadian troops are testing battlefield ground drones during a major NATO exercise this week. They're drawing directly on recent Ukrainian tactics. And as Murray Brewster is learning in Riga, it's revealing how electronic warfare and unmanned systems are reshaping modern conflict.
9: This is the first day when actually we are at the stage when the both forces are actually in face-to-face in the main battle area.
10: Latvian Lieutenant Colonel Andris Bruveris, who alongside Canadian troops is putting remotely piloted vehicles through their paces.
9: For instance, reconnaissance, I don't need to send people behind lines. I can use the drones for that.
10: Many of the systems they're using are Ukrainian. President Volodymyr Zelensky recently claimed that Ukrainian forces captured a Russian position using nothing but uncrewed aerial and ground

0: drones, no ground troops. He heralded the achievement as the dawn of a new age of warfare. Canadian Lieutenant Colonel Dan Rochelle, who is part of the training exercise in Latvia, was more cautious, saying drones can't replace soldiers yet.
1: I think they are a very important addition, but I do see UAS and the UGV as complementary systems. So maybe one day they'd get to the point where they could do these types of operations regularly.
0: The exercise comes as Latvia deals with a different drone crisis. Two Ukrainian combat drones crashed in the Baltic nation last week, apparently nudged off course by Russian jamming and interference. The lack of air defense has cost the defense minister his job. Marie Brewster, CBC News, Riga, Latvia.
2: A new report from Quebec is highlighting a concerning trend. Boys are falling behind girls at school. Experts say it should concern everyone, and the stakes might be even higher than before. Deanna Sumanek-Johnson has more on the problem and a proposed solution.
3: Boys are not succeeding in school as well as girls.
4: Catherine Heck, professor of economics at the Université de Montréal, says she is not surprised by the findings of a new report on how boys fare at school. The report, authored by a Quebec provincial politician, zeroes in on how Quebec's regular public schools have greater academic and disciplinary disparities between boys and girls. The annual dropout rate for boys is 27.1% compared to 19.9% for girls. Professor Heck says that gap is happening across Canada and affects young people's long-term prospects.
3: If boys were graduating as much as girls are graduating from university, we would have over 65,000 more boys obtaining a university-level diploma. So it's a huge number.
4: And other experts say the reasons behind this are many, including the learning skills and behaviors students get evaluated on in early schooling that tend not to favor boys. Toronto-based Matthew Morris taught middle school for 15 years and now is an instructor to teacher candidates at Ontario Tech University.
5: Generally, who has the neat and neat and clean desk? It's usually the girls. The boys are generally, particularly when they're younger, a little more disorganized in that sense.
4: One proposed solution to this problem, increasing physical activity at schools and less sitting at desks, which would not only help boys self-regulate better, but would be beneficial to students of all genders. Deanna Sumanek-Johnson, CBC News, Toronto.
2: And you can check out Deanna's full story, including interviews with families, on the YouTube page for CBC News, The National. The European Union wants to rein in social media companies. EU President Ursula von der Leyen says the bloc is working on regulations to protect children and youth.
6: Young men are getting hooked on games that are designed to manipulate them into spending more and more money. Young women are targeted with beauty product ads the moment they untag themselves in a photo. And these are deliberate choices by tech providers. Choices made so they can profit from children's vulnerability to care.

0: Well, 5 years ago in 2021, Health Canada put forward a draft regulation for consultation to ban flavors in e-cigarettes except for tobacco, mint, and menthol flavors. There was responses to that consultation. But then nothing happened.
1: Steps to restrict flavors. What are we seeing there?
0: So we do have six provinces and territories that have banned flavors in e-cigarettes other than tobacco flavor. Quebec, New Brunswick, Nova Scotia, PEI, Northwest Territories, Nunavut. An issue, though, is because we're Canada, there's an issue with respect to enforcement, interprovincial shipments, online sales. So the implementation has not been as good as we would like. And that's why a national regulation would be so important and so effective, because you could help deal with that. You could also deal with customs at the border. And it's a further rationale for Health Canada to have a final regulation. Now, there is a University of Waterloo study that does have some indications of nonetheless some positive benefits with respect to flavors. And so the sooner we can get a regulation, the better.
1: Right. How much do you think, you know, industry influence is slowing things down here? Because it's been 5 years. You've indicated, you know, some of this evidence that exists already. What is the holdup?
0: So a central factor has been the lobbying by the tobacco industry and the vaping industries. That has been the principal reason for delay. But one important change, though, was 12 months ago in May 2025, Imperial Tobacco changed its position. And in a news release, they said that they would be supportive of a national regulation that did have the exceptions. And so with that background, it does provide an opportunity for Health Minister Michelle to have a final regulation adopted. And we would urge her to do that.
1: All right. Rob, thank you so much for your time this morning.
0: Thanks very much. Good to be with you.
1: Rob Cunningham is a senior policy analyst with the Canadian Cancer Society. Now, picking up on the story of vaping, The Current is going to be discussing this as well after our 8:30 news. Vaping in school washrooms specifically, it's become so rampant that some kids are actually avoiding the washroom altogether. So Mac Galloway is going to look at how high school administrators are actually redesigning washrooms to fight the addiction. And then that is coming up after our program this morning. Now, the 2026 census is due today, May 12th. In case you haven't done it yet, you need to find that yellow envelope and get it done. Responding to the census is one way to make sure that you are counted. And yesterday afternoon, CBC's Amanda Putz went out to ask people whether or not they had filled out their census ahead of the deadline.
2: We have not filled it out yet, but we are planning to fill it out.
3: We have a plan for today.
4: Yeah. Oh, it actually is on your to-do list.
3: Yes, it is.
2: Yeah.
3: He was so excited when we got the notice to do it. He was so excited to fill out the census.
2: Yeah.
3: I'm Allie.
2: I'm Sheehan.
4: Why is it important to you, Sheehan?
2: I don't know. It's just kind of like fun to do your civic duty, I guess. I don't know. I think it's fun to like honestly, earnestly answer all... give all this information.
3: It's online now, it seems, so that's convenient. And I know that it's important information. I used a lot of the census data when I was doing research in school, so it's cool to, you know, be able to contribute to the other side of it. We're like, this is the first time we've had to fill it out as a household, so that's kind of an exciting thing. Mm-hmm. I don't know, if it's a boring administrative task, you might as well make it fun.
4: Oh, you're planning like some sort of party?
3: Yes, exactly.
2: Maybe, we'll see.
4: Oh, report back, would you?
3: Absolutely.
4: Hello.
5: I live here, but I'm from the States.
4: Well, I think if you live here, then you count. Okay. So have you gotten a census form for the
6: I have.
4: Census?
5: Yeah, I have.
4: Have you filled it out yet?
5: No, I haven't, but I'm going to because my friend group is a bunch of nerds and they're all trying to figure out if they got the long form or not. So I haven't put the code in yet, but I'm going to because I got to tell the group chat.
4: All right. Well, you know the deadline, right?
5: No, I don't. What is the deadline?
4: Tomorrow.
5: Oh, okay. So that'll be my priority. I get off at 6. So I'll go home and put in my code.
4: What do you prefer, the short or the long form?
5: I think I want the long form because the group chat wants the long form. So I got to get the people what they want, you know?
4: Do you know anything about it?
5: Literally, no. I just Googled last night if permanent residents are supposed to fill it out or not. So they said yes. And that's like a fun fact for me to know now. So I will fill it out. I didn't know if I was allowed to or not. but I am.
4: Right. Why is it important to you to fill out the census?
5: I really like civic information. I think it's important to be counted and to know who's in your community.

0: Community for Public Services. We love a library and, you know, public transit. So just got to make sure we know who all is there so that they can all get on the bus.
1: Have you filled out your census yet?
2: No.
1: Do you know, did you get your form?
2: Probably.
1: Is it important to you to go ahead and fill out your census?
2: Not particularly. I guess a student, I have aside priorities, yeah.
1: You know there's a $500 fine if you don't fill out the census?
2: I did not know that.
1: Is it something you're going to check into now?
2: Probably, yeah, when I get home. $500 is a lot of money.
1: I'm asking folks if they filled out their census form yet.
3: Yeah, we actually did, just yesterday.
1: So was it the long or the short?
3: I think it was long, wasn't it? Yeah, it was long.
1: Yeah.
3: It's needed so that we know where to allocate our resources, right? For the community, for the city, for, you know, the government.
1: You're from where?
4: France.
1: Do you live here?
4: Oh, yeah, we live in Gatineau, just near to
1: you. Have you filled out your census?
5: Yes, we do. We have done it like 2 days ago.
1: Oh.
5: And it was really fast, actually. So it was really easy to do it. So we appreciate it, yeah.
1: Do you want to jog on the spot and talk to me about, did you fill out your census?
2: Yeah, I filled it out with my roommates today because it's due tomorrow.
1: Good on you.
2: Yeah, I saw the fine and I was like, yeah, that's not happening.
1: So why was it important?
2: We're all students, so our lives are kind of everywhere right now. We all study different things. I'm in history, my roommate's in kinesiology, and that's kind of, we're all in like this kind of weird time in our life because I graduated, another one just recently graduated. So we're all not sure where we're going in life. So we're at the apartment where we're at right now. We don't really know much about history, about political science, I mean. So we're like, we kind of did it to like be aware of the consequences because this is our first census without like living with our parents. Yeah. And we're like, the responsibility is on us now, so.
1: Wow, good. Did you feel kind of grown up?
2: A little bit, yeah. It was kind of funky. We were all like, so who's going to fill it out? Do we all have to fill it out? And we're like, no, we live at the same place. So yeah, it was like a roommate bonding activity. We all sat down this morning, had our breakfast and filled it out.
1: Do you live in Canada?
6: I do, yes.
1: We're asking folks if they filled out their census yet.
6: Oh, I have, yeah.
1: How did it go?
6: It was fine. It was, it was really simple. I guess it's part of, like, statistics for the government, but it's the first time I've actually done it because we're just here for a short time.
1: You don't sound like you grew up here.
6: No.
1: And this is your first tulip festival.
6: It is, yeah. It's awesome. It's really good. Enjoying the colour. We need the colour at the minute because it's still very chilly.
7: There's some people speaking with CBC's Amanda Putz about filling out the census form from Statistics Canada. Now, those voices were recorded yesterday, so the census is, in fact, due today. Take this as another reminder. You can head over to census.gc.ca for more information. Now, you don't need a census to know that Canadians just don't go to the movies like they used to. According to a report from last year, movie going in this country has dropped nearly in half since 2019. So how do theaters keep the lights on? By trying to squeeze as much as they can from folks who still walk through the door. Now, Jenny DeRosio from CBC's Cost of Living has more.
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8: It's the second largest movie operator in Canada behind Cineplex. Over the last decade, both chains have spent big money trying to make their theaters feel more luxurious. And it's not just seats and screens. It's snacks, too.
10: Well, we started with hot dogs, and then we started doing fancier hot dogs.

0: nacho dogs and Chicago dogs, all kinds of different stuff.
1: Some theaters have waiters who bring fishbowl cocktails right to your seat. Landmark still has popcorn and cheap Tuesdays, but Dave says it is leaning into the VIP vibe.
0: Pre-pandemic, our premium experiences would have been maybe 15 to 20% of our visitors, and now they're more like 40 to 45% of our visitors.
1: This isn't just so movie lovers can have comfy seats and Bellinis. Theaters need the money. Hollywood isn't cranking out as many big blockbusters, so theaters have less to show, and there's streaming to compete with.
2: Many people still want to see movies, but fewer feel that urgency to go opening weekend. So audiences are being a lot more selective with what justifies a trip.
1: Brandon Katz is an entertainment analyst. He says not as many people are going to the movies, so theaters are trying to get more from the people that are.
2: What these enhanced, more luxurious experiences that cost more is doing is basically maximizing revenue from the kind of smaller, more selective audience. And inflation and these premium experiences is kind of compensating for the declining ticket sales.
1: And it is compensating. In the States, some theaters are charging up to $50 for premium seats. That's $50 US. But it's a delicate balance. Charge too much, and people may just stay home.
2: When you increase the cost, you begin to alienate the people who love movies the most. That is your core audience.
1: Kyle Gretz recently saw a film in a regular movie theater where he had to line up for snacks and sit upright in a cramped seat for 2 hours.
3: Comparatively, it was like being on a bus instead of being on a couch.
1: It's hard to go back to economy when you've tasted first class. For the cost of living, I'm Jenny DeRosio.
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0: That is Nicholas Campbell with People Like to Talk, and he's performing in Collingwood June 10th. News is next.
1: This is CBC News. 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Taking a quick look at the weather in Kingston, 7 degrees and partly cloudy right now. In Barrie, 2 degrees and clear. And in Peterborough, 4 degrees and sunny. Good morning.

0: I'm Kirthana Sasitharan. The Brockville Police Service is asking the public for help in an ongoing triple homicide investigation. Last week, a mother and her two daughters were killed at their home, news that rattled the Eastern Ontario community. The CBC's Jaden Dill says police are now hoping people in the area may have inadvertently captured important evidence.
1: Brockville Police is asking the public to review any video footage from late last week when a 49-year-old mother and her 17 and 15-year-old daughters were killed. Police have charged a 17-year-old boy with 3 counts of first-degree murder. Now they are asking Brockville residents, business owners, and landlords north of the 401 to review wildlife, doorbells, security, and dash cameras. They say to check the footage for an individual, possibly wearing dark clothing between Wednesday at 10 p.m. and 2 in the afternoon the next day. Police say the footage that may appear insignificant could help their investigation. Anyone with video footage is asked to contact police or Crime Stoppers and to not post the footage on social media to protect the integrity of the investigation. The accused cannot be identified under the Youth Criminal Justice Act and remains in custody. He is due back in court on May 28th. Jaden Dill, CBC News, Ottawa.
0: The province's spending watchdog is releasing a report looking at special education needs today. It's one of 4 reports from Auditor General Shelley Spence today. Another report will look at artificial intelligence in the Ontario government. The Auditor General will speak about her reports at Queen's Park after they are released at 11 this morning. Well, police services across Northern Ontario say the number of online child sexual exploitation cases is rising. The investigators warn that predators are increasingly targeting children through social media, gaming platforms, and messaging apps. The CBC's Faith Greco has the details.
2: Really, any child is potentially a target for these offenders who are, we'll say, prowling online.
3: Jason Majcott leads Greater Sudbury Police Service's Internet Child Exploitation Unit. Last year, the unit completed 63 investigations and laid 60 charges related to internet child exploitation. Majcott says Sudbury police receive hundreds of child sexual exploitation tips each year. Timmins police has also seen a rise in cases. And Sergeant Catherine Beattie says there is no typical offender profile.
4: It could be anyone who has ill intent. Sometimes it's working professionals, sometimes it's other students. It's a wide range of perpetrators.
3: She says predators use manipulation tactics like compliments, gifts, and emotional pressure to control victims, and that offenders often pose as children online to build trust before asking for explicit images or trying to meet in person. Lindsay Lobb is the director of operations for the support services team at the Canadian Centre for Child Protection. She says the emotional toll of these crimes can be devastating.
5: What we're seeing, you know, is kids coming into us that are absolutely terrified.
3: The Canadian Centre for Child Protection is calling for stronger federal laws, including rules that require social media companies to prevent abuse on their platforms and quickly remove harmful content before it spreads. Faith Greco, CBC News, Sudbury.
0: Well, the Kitchener Rangers are looking to sweep the Barrie Colts tonight in Game 4 of the Ontario Hockey League Championship Series. The Rangers won Game 3 with a score of 4-3, taking the game into double overtime. The Rangers lead the series 3-0. The puck is set to drop at 7 p.m. at the Sadlon Arena in Barrie tonight. Well, the arrival of Ottawa's Tulip Festival is a sure sign of spring and for many also signals the start of tourism season. With rising gas prices and a global jet fuel shortage, where does that leave hopeful travelers in Ottawa? Melina Levesque has that story.
6: Staycations is what we're looking at and not much more.
7: Niyati Avasthi says she plans on staying close to home this summer. In the midst of a global jet fuel shortage, she says international travel isn't in the cards.
6: Little things like the Tulip Festival is nice, right? Because you get out of the house.
7: Compared to air travel, Avasthi says getting around by car feels like the lesser of two evils, even with rising gas prices. Jaden McNamee says her friend group was hoping to travel to the East Coast this year, but...
8: Like, the gas prices, they're just so expensive that we actually just stopped planning the trip and we're going to postpone it for another time.
9: Seeing higher prices for airfare as well as for gas, we're hoping that people will decide to travel close to where they live.
7: Jérôme Mius is Ottawa Tourism's Director of Public Affairs. He says while the global context may...

0: impact how people's travel plans pan out, people are still prioritizing travel itself.
1: Choose different modes of transportation. If they can't fly, maybe use Via Rail, which is a little bit cheaper for Canadians with the Canada Strong Pass, as well as drive a little bit closer to home.
0: Mélina Lévesque, CBC News, Ottawa.
2: And that is your regional news to 8:36.
3: All right. Thanks so much. That's it for Ontario Morning on this Tuesday, May 12th. Now, coming up this evening on the National, for decades, we've known that boys can struggle more than girls in traditional school settings. Now, new data from Health Canada is showing higher rates of young men aged 15 to 21 suffering from mental health issues. Meanwhile, ADHD diagnoses continue to affect boys over girls in 3-to-1 ratio. So Deanna Sumanak-Johnson is speaking with experts who say classrooms need to actually change their approach and what can be done to help boys end this cycle. So that's going to be on the National tonight. But if you want to see that story, it's already on the National's YouTube channel. You can find that there online. The Current is up next. I'll see you bright and early tomorrow morning right here at 6 a.m.

0: I vape once a week. In the bathroom. Or outside.
1: Under the stairs, too. They're the most common spots, but, like, some people just do it in the halls.
2: You just vape anywhere that's not high traffic.
3: If you have a teenager in your life, chances are they can tell you stories about vaping at school. Administrators call it an epidemic. Enforcement officers say they're catching students as early as grade 4 or 5 puffing on the devices. And bathrooms are so popular for vape use that some students just avoid using the facilities entirely. In 30 minutes, how some school administrators are redesigning their bathrooms to keep vaping out, and why health officials say they are losing ground in the fight against tobacco use. Also this morning, technology companies need enormous amounts of energy to power their AI data centers, and increasingly, they are looking high above Earth for a steady supply.
4: You have to harvest the sunlight in space over millions of square meters and then deliver it to the ground in a way that is safe, precise, and cost-effective.
3: In an hour, the feasibility of solar farms in space to power things down here on the ground, whether it's actually safe to shoot a beam of electricity through the atmosphere, and why not everyone is sold on this idea. But we begin with the struggle to find work in an uncertain economy. Good morning, I'm Matt Galloway, and this is The Current.
5: I was unemployed too for about 6 months. It took me 6 months to get a new job. We have to adapt to it because, unfortunately, this is the new world we're living in.
6: I do have a job, but a lot of my friends are really struggling with it, and people are saying that they should try harder or they should apply to more places, but it's genuinely just that they are applying to everywhere that they can, and they just simply cannot get in.
7: Some of my friends who are employed, they're not in great jobs, but they don't want to leave because they know how hard it is to get one.
8: It is hard to think about kind of moving up in your career if you have to leave your job to do so, because it's just not a good time to be looking for new work.
3: Canadians are not feeling great about the job market, and there is a lot of reasons why that market might feel shaky. U.S. tariffs, trade shakeups, and the war in the Middle East have all had an impact on the economy. And the unemployment rate rose to the highest it has been in 6 months. Last month saw a loss of 18,000 jobs in this country at a time when economists were actually expecting gains, and construction as one of the sectors hardest hit. Tim Kennedy is a residential framer working in Parry Sound, Ontario.
9: There's very little work out there. And then when there is, you're competing against an unusual amount of guys out of work. It's going into the second year now that it's been very bad. I don't remember the last time I got a house to frame. I'm not coping. It's extremely difficult, and I'm falling behind in a lot of bills. The cost of a new house or a new build is probably doubled or tripled in the last 5 to 10 years. They've priced the cost of houses and building right out of the market. So there is no work. Nobody's spending money, or nobody has money to spend. And first-time buyers can't afford to get into a house. And that was the majority of our work.

0: of residential framing was first-time buyers.
1: Jeff Lanthier is a partner with Meridia Recruitment Solutions in Halifax. He works with both recruiting employers and professionals who need job coaching. Jeff, good morning.
2: Good morning.
1: Who are the people who are looking for work right now that are coming to you?
2: It's really a mix. Primarily, we tend to work with sort of mid-level roles and senior-level roles. So those are the types of people that that we're chatting with most of the time. But of course, we do get requests from clients or people in our network to help others who may be newer to the job market. And we're certainly willing to spend time when we can.
1: And what are you hearing from those folks who are, as you say, in mid-level roles or professional roles about why they're out of work now?
2: Huge variety of factors. I mean, it can be sort of downturn in the economy, potentially downturn in their business. I think more and more businesses are looking at ways to be more efficient with their labor costs. So having, you know, certain roles expand and take on additional responsibilities, which means less headcount overall needed at some point. And obviously companies are starting to leverage technology more, which you know, makes people be able to do more within, you know, their normal hours of a day. So I think it's a combination of all of those things.
1: Like AI squeezing people out and because you can do more just with the technology.
2: Yeah, I mean, I don't, you know, necessarily have data to support that, but it's a reality of work today that most people are leveraging technology to be more efficient and therefore companies are able to do more with less people.
1: How long are people out of work generally, the folks who are coming to you?
2: Again, I think it really varies. Some people are lucky or good and get a role very quickly, but it's not uncommon to be having conversations with people who have, you know, a broad skill set, a desirable skill set, and they're 6 months, a year looking for work. Although sometimes that's a case of, you know, being very specific with what they're looking for at the outset of their job hunt and then maybe adjusting as they sort of go through and are spending more time on the sidelines.
1: What are they up against if you're out of work for 6 months or a year and you are established in your field? So you're looking for something fairly specific. What are they up against in terms of finding work? Are those jobs there?
2: Yeah, there are jobs. I mean, I think as a firm, we're still being engaged regularly by our clients, which are businesses across the country that we work with, everything from not-for-profit sector, publicly traded companies through to owner-managed businesses. And there is still work out there. I think what they're up against is employers are looking for very specific things, certain transferable skill sets that they're looking for everybody to have, because the only constant right now in business is change. So having folks that are sort of adaptable, willing to adjust, willing to take on additional responsibilities or if the course of their job changes. And there are multiple people, you know, out there looking for work as well. And sometimes you're up against people who are employed and are looking to make that next step in their career, because obviously we're all seeing cost of living rise and people are looking to advance their career. So I think it's, you know, there's multiple factors that are influencing the challenge in looking for work.
1: 6 months or a year is a long time to be able to work.
2: Yes, it certainly is. It can obviously put pressure on people's finances and puts people in positions where sometimes they're taking jobs that they're, you know, not excited about or not what they originally set out to find.
1: Do you hear that stress from the people that you're working with?
2: Absolutely. Yeah, it's definitely a regular in our conversation. Frustration would be another one that some folks that I'm chatting with, you have people that have been employed their whole life, have been good employees, have been good performers, and ultimately are surprised by the time that they're on the sideline, expected to find work very quickly given their skill sets.
1: What about employers? What are you hearing from them in terms of what they are looking for?
2: Again, it's those transferable skills, things like strong communication, time management, organization, adaptability and flexibility is a big one that we hear. Leadership skills, even if you're not in a formal leadership role, you know, doing some things in your life where, you know, you might be able to coach people that you work with or maybe even coaching youth sports outside of work. So anything that can give you sort of that leadership experience is valued. And then work ethic and professionalism is a big one that we hear a lot. And certainly people have their preconceived notions of, the different, you know, willingness to work and have that work ethic amongst, you know, different generations, which may or may not be fair.
1: Do you see, and you talk about generations, do you see younger people, and we're going to speak more about this in just a moment, but younger people in particular being hit hard by what's going on right now broadly in the economy?
2: Yeah, I mean, I don't work specifically generally with

0: young people or brand new grads, although it does happen. But I think, anecdotally, what we're hearing is absolutely, it is a challenge for them. I think employers are being much more stringent with their labor dollars. So making sure that, the person that they're hiring really is able to contribute quickly, out of the gate. And that's certainly a challenge that, youth looking for summer jobs and so on will run into, need to be able to demonstrate that ability to contribute quickly as opposed to, a few month ramp up and then, your summer's over and you're back to school.
1: So just last question, I suppose, if people are out of work right now and they're looking for something that is going to keep the lights on, but also is going to feed them and give them a good feeling about the work that they're doing, what advice would you give them?
0: I think it's quality over quantity in terms of your application process. I regularly chat with people who have told me that they've submitted hundreds of resumes to different jobs and aren't hearing back. When I dig deeper in those conversations with those folks, it's often that they're sending the same resume around or recycling a similar cover letter around in their application. So I think it's being more deliberate with what you're applying to, taking the time to make sure that your resume is tailored to that role. And first and foremost, that you actually meet, most of the qualifications of that role and what they're asking for. And if there are areas where you have gaps, being ready to speak to those, being able to address those in either your cover letter or your resume as to how, you could close that gap or why you're comfortable that you'd be able to take on that task if you haven't in the past.
1: Jeff, good to talk to you about this. This is a snapshot of the times we're living in. Thank you very much.
0: Thank you.
1: Jeff Lantier is a partner with Meridia Recruitment Solutions in Halifax, works with recruiting employers and people who need job coaching and a job. Mike Moffitt is an economist, founding director of the University of Ottawa's Missing Middle Initiative. It researches how to revive Canada's urban middle class. He's also co-host of the Missing Middle podcast, and he is in Ottawa. Mike, good morning to you.
2: Good morning.
1: April unemployment rate was 6.9%. Is that a high number?
2: It's a little bit higher than average, but it's not, what we would normally see in a recession or a bad labor market. And it's been pretty stable for the last 18 months. It's been kind of bouncing around this 6.5 to 7% range. So, on paper, the labor market doesn't look too bad.
1: Who is being impacted by that? I was reading this morning some information around how sectors that are exposed to the United States are facing a hit, but that has not spread broadly through the job market. Is that fair to say?
2: Yeah, that is fair to say that we have some sectors, manufacturing, for instance, that is struggling because of Canada-US. We have the construction industry is really hurting right now. We're seeing housing slowdowns, as that framer mentioned. But on the other side, we have sectors of the economy that are doing well. Healthcare, for example, with an aging population, we're seeing a lot of job vacancies and trouble filling positions. So really is an uneven economy with some sectors doing well and some sectors not so much.
1: So the data might say one thing, that it's not too bad. But, the framer would tell you and others would tell you that the vibes don't feel good right now. How do you square that?
2: Well, absolutely. And there's a couple things going on. So first is that kind of sectoral side where construction, manufacturing, a few other sectors are struggling. But we're also in what I call a low-hire, low-fire equilibrium. So we're not seeing huge layoffs right now that people are not, getting fired or involuntarily leaving their jobs. So if you have a position right now, the labor market feels pretty good. Not fantastic, but not bad. But what we're seeing is companies aren't hiring. So we have a higher proportion of people who have been unemployed for 27 weeks or longer. That's kind of our benchmark for long-term unemployment. Youth are, college and university grads are really struggling getting a job out of school. So it really is this kind of two-speed economy where if you're already employed, it's a pretty good labor market. But if you're not, you're really struggling to find work.
1: What is the rationale behind that? If you are an employer, why you aren't letting people go, but you are also very cautious about bringing people in?
2: Part of it is the weak economy that we're not, companies aren't expanding too much. So, you know, they're in this kind of space where they're just trying to keep the lights on. They're just trying to produce, but they're not looking to grow. But what we're also seeing is the erosion of a lot of entry level positions due to AI.

0: There was a Stanford study on this recently that the most AI-exposed jobs are seeing a 16% employment decline for people between the ages of 22 and 25. So a lot of career positions, you know, they hire people out of college and university and they start doing low-level tasks. Employers have kind of realized that they can use some of these AI tools to automate those tasks. So they're just not hiring young people at the rate they used to.
1: So that is actually happening now. We've talked a lot about this and the possibility of those entry-level jobs disappearing in finance or law or what have you. But that's actually starting to happen now.
0: It is, yes. And this is an older study. It only goes back to around the beginning of 2025. So it's probably happening even more so. And again, it's pretty uneven around the economy. So you're not seeing it so much in healthcare or even manufacturing and so on. But you are seeing it among, you know, admin assistants. You mentioned finance, law, software engineering is a big one. I remember a few years ago, you and I may have even had this conversation where higher ed institutes and everyone was telling young people to go into coding, you know, learn computer science, go into coding. Nowadays, those are the most exposed jobs. So you have all of these young software engineers who, you know, growing up thought that that was, you know, the path to riches and now finding it's really hard to get employed.
1: I don't know if there's a connection between that and the fact that the drop in jobs, not just in April, but beyond, is largely full-time work, right? What does that say to you?
0: So I think there it's a couple things going on that it is we are seeing employers not hire a lot of these full-time positions, a lot of kids out of, again, college and university. While at the same time, we're seeing retirements, you know, the baby boomers are kind of at peak retirement ages. So, you know, we're seeing maybe for every 10 retirements, companies are only hiring maybe 7 or 8 or 9 replacements. So we are seeing this drop in full-time employment.
1: You and I often talk about housing, and what we keep hearing about is the young people should go into the trades. Ottawa, in the fiscal update, launched this huge initiative to get people into the trades. There's also Build Baby Build, this initiative to keep building and building and building in this country. And yet construction, and we heard that from the framer, but we've heard that broadly as well. Construction is a slow industry right now. What's going on there?
0: So we're seeing the federal government has announced a lot of these big infrastructure projects, but none of them have the shovels in the ground yet. So we're not seeing big port expansions or pipelines or high speed rail construction. So there is hope that those projects launch, and then you'll need everything from welders to electricians and so on. We're also seeing a big reduction in new housing starts in a lot of markets, that housing has just become too expensive. Resale prices of homes have dropped, but the cost to construct a new home hasn't. So people who want to buy a home are buying a resale home. So we are seeing this drop in construction. So yeah, it's this kind of irony where governments, not just the federal government, are all kind of focused on building and the potential labor market shortages that will come out of that in the medium to long term. Well, right now in the short term, you could call up and you could have 20 drywallers to a place an hour from now because we do have this current slowdown.
1: Who are the discouraged workers? This is something that you've talked about, people who perhaps are not counted in the employment rate surveys. Who are they?
0: Yeah, so to be considered unemployed, you have to be actively looking for work. So that's, you know, having interviews, putting resumes and CVs out there the last month or so on. But you have all of these folks called discouraged workers who aren't working. Perhaps they would like to, but they've given up hope. Many of them are those younger folks who have come out of college and university. Who, you know, have tried for a year and they've just kind of given up hope. Maybe they're considering going back to school. So they are disproportionately younger just because they're seeing a bad job market out there. You know, many of them still live with their parents so they can kind of survive perhaps without having a position. But they're just so kind of depressed right now with the current conditions where they might send out 200, 300, 400 applications with the help of AI and only get a handful of callbacks.
1: What is going to turn that around? I think those of us who are parents, particularly parents of folks who may be in post-secondary education or graduating, worry about that, right? We worry about the future that they're stepping into. So how do you think about turning that around?
0: Well, I think there are some things that can help.

0: us in the short run. That, you know, if relations normalize between Canada and the U.S., that would certainly help. If, you know, we start to see a calm down in kind of geopolitical tensions, you know, get the price of gasoline and other fuels down, that would certainly help. If the federal government and other governments start to get shovels on the ground on these infrastructure projects, that should help as well. That's not going to eliminate all of the issues. You know, we still have to worry about the changing economy and AI. But if we can get these kind of global tensions, these trade deals signed, that would go a long way.
1: You also have people, and we heard this from those young people at the very beginning of the conversation, saying that even if they have a job that they don't love, they're staying in the job. They call it job hugging. You have work, you stay in that work because it's really hard to find other work. How tightly are people holding on to the jobs that they have right now if they're lucky enough to have one?
0: Very, very tightly. And this gets back to that low hire equilibrium that people, particularly if they've experienced job loss or unemployment recently, they know how bad the labor market is. So they're staying in that position. And it actually makes the youth labor market even worse than what we're seeing, because you have a lot of people, again, who may have been trained as a software engineer, but they're not using those skills. Maybe they're working as a bartender or as a server. They're counted as employed in the labor market statistics, but they're not utilizing their skills. So this is very common, again, particularly with folks under the age of 35 who know what it's like out there and say, okay, I just can't leave this thing. I'm going to stay here and maybe I'll consider looking for something else once the economy improves.
1: You're not a career counselor, but just finally, what advice would you give to somebody who's out there trying to find work?
0: I am somebody
1: right
0: who
1: now
0: works with a lot of 22 and 23 year olds. And there is a certain irony in AI, that AI is doing a lot to damage the youth job prospects. But one thing that companies are hiring is young people who know how to use AI. Mm. So it is a bit of a double-edged sword. Young people who know how to use it, but also know its limitations, what it can do and what it can't do, do have a leg up on the job market. So, you know, this technology, which is kind of harming them in the labor market, for some of them is actually the salvation.
1: Mike, really good to talk to you. As always, thank you very much.
0: Well, thank you for having me.
1: Mike Moffitt is founding director of the University of Ottawa's Missing Middle Initiative, co-host of the Missing Middle podcast. He was in Ottawa. The unemployment rate is a number, but there are people behind those numbers. We would love to hear from you about your search for work. What does it look like in your life? If it's you, if you're an employer, if you have young people in your life, you can let us know. Email us, thecurrent@cbc.ca. Your news is next, and then?
2: Most people, when they start vaping, they vape in school because they're bored and they're doing stuff that they don't actually want to do. I feel like it just, like, relieves stress. Like, you feel normal, and then the first time you hit a vape, you feel like a certain way that you don't feel off of anything else.
1: Vaping in schools. It is an epidemic, according to administrators. We'll talk about what it looks like, particularly in the bathroom, and how those administrators are trying to deal with it, coming up in 6 minutes.
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8: 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Coming up in an hour, it's Q.
9: Arlo Parks has been making music since she was a teenager. And then in her 20s, she realized she never let herself just be, like kind of have the fun you're supposed to have at her age. She'll tell you what finally doing that looked like and how it led to her brilliant new record.
10: This is CBC News. From CBC Toronto, it is 9 o'clock. Good morning. I'm Jill Dempsey. It is sunny and 5 degrees. You can expect a high of 13 today. U.S. President Donald Trump heads to China today for a meeting with his Chinese counterpart, Xi Jinping, to talk trade. But as Nick Harper explains, another ongoing issue is expected to play a role.
11: President Trump was hoping to go into this really from a position of strength, hoping to have the Iran war wrapped up
5: and hoping to play hardball with Xi on trade, and that's just not the case. Iran could completely

0: overshadow this visit. The US wants China to use its influence to convince Iran to make a deal. Now, that is in theory in China's interest. It buys a lot of oil from Iran. And with the US naval blockades on Iranian ports, it's difficult to get that oil. But going on bended knee to Beijing, asking for diplomatic help from Xi Jinping, that's not the position that Donald Trump wanted to be in. And we've already seen plenty of flattering remarks from the US president. He said on Monday that he respects President Xi a lot and saying that he has a great relationship with him. Nick Harper for CBC News, Washington.
1: U.S. consumer prices climbed sharply again last month as the 10-week war with Iran pushed energy prices higher. The Labor Department reported this morning its consumer price index rose to 3.8% from April 2025. Britain's prime minister is telling his cabinet he will get on with governing. Calls are growing within Keir Starmer's Labor Party for him to resign. Last week, the party was pummeled in local elections across the U.K. Close to 20% of his caucus colleagues are urging him to quit. However, other members are backing him. Darren Jones is a senior cabinet minister.
2: The prime minister is Keir Starmer. That's what people elected at the last general election. And look, we can play fantasy politics as much as you like, but I just think it's right to recognise that what the public care about is the future of our country, and that is what the government is getting on with delivering.
1: Two junior ministers have resigned from Starmer's cabinet in protest. Ukraine's president said Russia is resuming its attacks as a brief ceasefire expired at midnight. Volodymyr Zelensky says more than 200 drones were launched by Russia overnight. Russian officials say their military shot down more than two dozen Ukrainian drones. The three-day truce was in place over the weekend while Moscow held its annual military parade. The Kremlin scaled down the event this year amid concerns Ukraine could attack Moscow. The World Health Organization says the hantavirus outbreak related to a Dutch cruise ship appears to be contained. There are now 11 reported cases, 9 confirmed, 2 suspected. The head of the WHO, Tedros Adhanom Ghebreyesus, says he is optimistic but cautious.
3: At the moment, there is no sign that we are seeing the start of a larger outbreak. But of course, the situation could change. And given the long incubation period of the virus, it's possible we might see more cases in the coming weeks.
1: There are no suspected or confirmed hantavirus cases here in Canada, but 10 people with links to the cruise ship are now in isolation in BC, Alberta, Ontario, and Quebec. A Toronto tradition that brought canoeists and kayakers onto the John River for decades could soon return after a lengthy hiatus. City Council has voted to ask the Toronto Region and Conservation Authority to examine reviving Paddle the Dawn, an event centered on environmental education and stewardship. The annual paddle ran from 1993 until 2020. It was suspended during the pandemic amid major construction tied to the Portland's Flood Protection Project. Paula Fletcher is the local councillor.
4: Wouldn't it be exciting to be able to take your canoe right down to the launching area right near the inner harbor instead of into that Keating Channel, which was, it's basically a walled zone that the river ended in.
1: The Portland's restoration transformed the Lower Dawn into a more naturalized river system. That's this edition of the CBC News. I'm Jill Dempsey. Forecast now for Barrie. Sunny with increasing cloudiness late this afternoon and a high of 13. Tonight, cloudy, 40% chance of showers this evening. Risk of a thunderstorm overnight. 10 to 15 millimeters on the way with a low of 5 degrees. Peterborough, sunny with a mix of sun and cloud this afternoon and a high of 13. Tonight, cloudy, 40% chance of showers late this evening and after midnight and a low expected of 5 degrees. And that's our forecast.
5: Hello, I'm Matt Galloway, and you're listening to The Current. 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
8: Under the stairs, too. They're the most common spots, but, like, some people just do it in the halls.
9: You just vape anywhere that's not high trafficked.
10: There's, like, one bathroom in our school where you can definitely smell the flavored air way more. There's a lot of girls who do it, I'd say.
11: It stops a lot of people from going to the bathroom when they would like, because it makes a lot of people feel very intimidated. You don't want to go to the bathroom and it smells like smoke.

0: Those are some teens in Vancouver talking to our producer, Ann Penman. According to StatsCan, and the most recent data from StatsCan, 14% of teens aged 15 through 19 say they vaped in the last month, but local health units say that number is likely higher.
1: Most people, when they start vaping, they vape in school because they're bored and they're doing stuff that they don't actually want to do. I feel like it just, like, relieves stress. Like, you feel normal, and then the first time you hit a vape, you feel like a certain way that you don't feel off of anything else.
2: Oh, there's a lot of pressure to vape. Sometimes people are like, you want a hit of this, and they'll like keep pushing it on you until like you cave in or something. It can affect me a lot because sometimes I use the bathroom and it smells like flavored vapes.
3: I started getting vapes from my friends around grade 8, but not super often, just occasionally in the bathroom. I'm a little bit worried about addiction.
0: School boards across this country are dealing with vaping in washrooms. Many kids report, as we heard, avoiding certain washrooms at school, refusing to use school washrooms altogether. Vaping is illegal for minors. It's banned on school property, but as you just heard, the rules are regularly ignored by kids. And so, fed-up school administrators are rethinking how they deal with vaping, from installing vape alarms to completely redesigning bathrooms. As part of our ongoing series looking at the state of public education in Canada, we are talking today about vaping and the state of school washrooms. Trevor Robinson is a principal at Summerland Secondary School, south of Kelowna, British Columbia. Heather Campbell is director of education for the Rainy River District School Board in Fort Frances, which is in northwestern Ontario. And Trevor Digby is a tobacco and vaping enforcement officer with the Thunder Bay District Health Unit, also in Ontario. Good morning, everyone.
4: Good morning.
0: Heather, let's start with you. You are the director of education for a region with three high schools. You have called vaping an epidemic. What does that epidemic look like?
4: Well, you just gave a statistic of 14% of students with the ages of 15 and 19. In our district, we've seen the range go from 22% to 30% of our students that have admitted to vaping within the last month.
0: And that's that they've admitted to it, so presumably there's many more that don't.
4: Absolutely.
0: What does it look like in those schools when you have that number of kids who are using vapes?
4: We had a lot of struggles with bathroom use, of course, and you've mentioned that earlier, that students were altogether avoiding the bathroom or they were going to the inclusive washroom, and that itself we needed to reconfigure. So the redesign that we did within our three high schools was to remove sort of the gender-specific bathrooms, remove those double doors that you always go through to get to the bathroom, and now it's full-length stalls and they're individual stalls with concrete, so they're not drywall. It hasn't eradicated it completely, but it certainly has reduced opportunity.
0: I want to get to the redesign in a moment, but it's a strange question to ask, but what was the washroom culture like in the schools when you had that many kids who were admitting using vapes?
4: Well, we would do our school climate surveys, and students would say that they were afraid to use the bathroom. And we really had to dig deeper. So we did some discussions with students and understood then that it wasn't so much that they were afraid physically of being hurt within the bathroom. They felt unsafe, not knowing what was behind those doors. And when they walked in and saw students vaping, they became panicked because they did not want to be associated or get in trouble. And then just having students congregate, it does make some people uneasy if you don't know them. Mm. Those situations really did not create a really safe environment for our school system.
0: How much time was spent policing those bathrooms and ensuring the kids weren't vaping in the bathrooms?
4: Well, I wasn't

0: ways, but we've also heard stories of kids sneaking a vape in the classroom.
1: You know, I'm quite sure that that does occur, but vaping has, for the most part, a distinctive odor, and you really picked up the odor in the washrooms.
0: So what was it like in the washrooms?
1: Well, quite often, I mean, if you'd pop in and there would be nobody there and you'd smell sort of a sweet.
0: If you were to catch, as the principal, if you were to catch a high school student vaping, what were the consequences?
1: It was a suspension. We would suspend students if we caught them actually vaping on school property.
0: And have you done that?
1: Yes. I mean, there were two components. I mean, the suspension was the disciplinary one, but then we often would reduce the length of the suspension if the student was willing to engage in some form of tobacco abatement or some sort of program to look at reducing their use of nicotine products.
0: Mm. Trevor Digby, you are the enforcement officer in this conversation. What are you seeing in the schools that you're working in?
2: Very similar situations. Anecdotally, complaints come in. We've had them from parents on behalf of students saying very similar situations where, you know, students aren't comfortable going into that washroom. Again, either the peer pressure aspect or being surrounded by people that are vaping and don't want to be caught in that circle. You know, as Trevor had mentioned too, with the consequences, we have a program with our school boards where any student that is caught vaping, they supply us a witness report and give us that information with the student. And we have a youth education program that when we're advised of these youth vaping for the first time or being caught for the first time, to specify, they go through that online program, and that's really about education and trying to get the message home about the negative effects of it. A lot of schools use that as kind of a suspension reduction as well.
0: Who are you seeing that's vaping in the schools that you're working in?
2: Unfortunately, it's since I've started this position for the last 3 years, it starts earlier and earlier. You know, we're seeing, we've had a few reports, grade fours and fives, even, you know, experimenting with it.
0: Grade fours and fives are sneaking into the washroom to vape.
2: We've had some reports of that. What we've actually done is my colleagues have created a vaping prevention education kit starting at the grade five level. And our educators can sign out that kit, and it's a hands-on, engaging, evidence-based education kit. So it's actually, you know, a display. There's some, you know, aerosols that can be used. So it's a really hands-on, engaging information as to what vaping is doing and how it's entering your body. And it talks about all the negative effects and, of course, addiction to the nicotine and such. So really trying to hit those early ages, because really by the time they get to high school age, you know, in those grade 7, 8s, they've gone through the experimentation. And then, you know, the same stats that we have from Heather, you know, we've got 1 in 4 students that are vaping regularly, right? So our goal is really to try to get that education out there to try and reduce those stats.
0: And is your sense that the consequences of being caught, whether it's suspension or some sort of ticket or your parents finding out, like, is that enough to change the behavior of young people?
2: It seems to some degree. It's either change the behavior or they get better at, I don't know, finding the loopholes, you know, to say, they've, you know, they've been doing it for a while and they know where they can go and don't get caught, as they get older. Or some may learn and go, okay, we need to do this outside, right away from the property, and the consequences aren't there.
0: Are there legal consequences to this? As I said in the introduction, vaping is illegal for minors, and it's banned on school property as well.
2: There are. I've had, fortunately, only one case, really, where it's been we deal with progressive enforcement. And one situation where a student has been caught multiple times, had gone through the education program and was still continuing to vape on school property. And at that point, they did issue a ticket for that individual student because, you know, the progression, the education just wasn't sinking in. So there is that option.
0: And a ticket means what, a fine or a court date or something like that?
2: A fine typically is how it starts, and it can progress from there to an actual court date.
0: Heather, as you mentioned, one of the solutions that you came up with was to overhaul the washrooms themselves in the schools. And so what was the idea behind that?
3: Well, we were in the midst of refreshing Fort Francis High School, working to complete a new K-12 in Atikokan, which has since built. And in speaking with students, we talked with our architect about, let's look at

0: a different washroom design. Let's look at a different solution here to try to address not only vaping, but just that sense of safety that we want to create within our schools. We want to increase that. So we talked about it, and we started with Northern Lakes, Natakokan. We changed the design mid-construction. Not a major change to do that. And then we worked to renovate Fort Francis High School. And then in our new build in Rainy River, we just went straight ahead, and that was the design. We did consult with, as I said, students, but we did talk to a parent council in Natakokan, and they were on board as well.
1: And just so describe again what these new washrooms look like.
0: Sure. Yeah. No, as I said, they're full length stalls. The doors go right to the bottom. They are completely individualized. So they're concrete, they're cement block around them. There's no drywall. And when the students exit the bathroom, the individual bathroom stalls, then they come out to a communal sink. So they can clean their hands. They do the partial wall, so staff can see in the general area, so to avoid congregation. But there's good sight lines, but there is still privacy when you're at the water station.
1: And the sense is that way there is not kind of a concealed area, if I can put it that way, where students could gather and vape.
0: Right. There's no gathering now. We do still have the occasional issue of students going into an individual stall. It's a lot harder to do that, though, because you come out, the smell's there, and there are staff, there are people around. So
1: you can see
0: it's a little, yeah. Well, they could see the vape, or they could smell the vape. So it's a little harder to do that than it was before.
1: Trevor Robinson, you haven't redesigned the schools, but you're part of this pilot project that has put things into the bathrooms, right?
2: Yes, we've installed vape sensors in our two largest communal washrooms.
1: And what are they?
2: So a vape sensor is a Halo smart sensor, and it can detect basically particles that are in the air. It triggers immediately an email to the administration team indicating whether a person is vaping or smoking in the washroom, or if there's other particles in the air. It's able to discriminate between vapes and perfume, for instance, because we sometimes will get particle alerts where it's clearly a student's using perfume in the bathroom or something. So we've installed those. We installed the first one about 2 years ago and immediately saw a change in the behavior in the washroom that it was installed in. So the sensor goes in the washroom. Outside the washroom in the hallway is a camera, and when the administrator receives an alert from the vape sensor that there's been vaping activity in the washroom, you can check the camera and see who's gone into or come out of the bathroom over that length of time. And in a small school such as ours, you can identify the students fairly readily, and it gives you an opportunity to meet with them and have a conversation and talk about the behavior in the washroom. And you know, we don't deal with it at first instance as a disciplinary issue. We deal with it as an educational opportunity and a chance to talk to them, because we're not actually catching them vaping. But, you know, usually where it's a group of students, we're talking to all of them. And as I say, we immediately saw a change in behavior where students, initially they switched from our most concerning bathroom to another one. And so we installed a second set of vape sensors in our other washrooms. And even before they were activated, we saw a change in the behavior in those washrooms where students stopped using them for vaping.
1: Do you know whether those kids are still vaping, just not in view of the camera and in light of around the sensor? Like, are they off school property or outside of areas? Or is your sense that perhaps this has changed behavior?
2: I think it's a combination of the two. As the students that were interviewed at the beginning indicated, there is that when you walk into a washroom and other students are engaged in vaping, there's a little bit of peer pressure and there's that opportunity to try it yourself. Hey, you know, try the vape or take a hit on the vape. Whereas when it's pushed off campus, when it's pushed outside of the boundaries of the school, students are less likely to encounter that sort of communal pressure for those who might be inclined to try it. So certainly we are seeing students who are going just off campus and continuing to vape, and some of the same ones that we were concerned about in the washroom. But I would say overall, we're seeing a reduction. And as Heather mentioned, we also have a washroom with individual stalls, and we don't

0: see the same level of vaping there, I think because of the social aspects of it. So certainly there are some students that we are concerned may go in there and vape, but they're all by themselves and they lack the impact. That activity lacks the impact on the other students that it does when they're engaged in it in a communal bathroom.
1: And for those kids who need to go, they can now feel comfortable going into the bathroom. Is that right?
0: They seem to. Yeah, that's been we had a student voice council that came and reported out on it, and they reported that it was a game changer for using the bathrooms, that they felt much more comfortable and really felt across the district, because after our pilot project, it was installed at the other high schools in our district. They felt that it had changed behavior in the washrooms and made them feel much, much safer.
1: What do you think is going on here, Trevor? I mean, I think I ask you this as somebody who's in the school every day as a principal. For parents who hear this, who maybe don't have kids at this age level, I think they would be shaking their heads thinking that there are kids who are afraid to go in the bathroom or uncomfortable in going in the bathroom because there are other kids who are congregating there or vaping in the hallway or under the stairs or whatever. What do you think is going on here?
0: I think it has to do with just how easy it is to vape. We know that smoking in the bathroom is not new. There were songs written about it before I was born. Mm-hmm. But smoking, you had to light a cigarette and you had a burning cigarette in your hand. I think vapes are just so quick and convenient for students. They can pull them out of their pocket, vape, put it back in. And we know that the nicotine, it can be quite high and how addictive it is. And I think it's got a little bit of a, you know, stigma, or not stigma is not the right word, but it's got a bit of a risque association. So some students see it as breaking the law, not realizing the harm that they're potentially causing, both through the potential for addiction and the use of a substance like that. So, you know, students are not the best always at judging that an activity is as unsafe as it is. And as I said, it's got a little bit of risky behavior attached to it that for some students is attractive. And the washroom is a convenient or easy place to do it unless steps are taken to prevent that.
1: Heather, what do you think is going on here? And I ask in part because you've had to build new washrooms, to redesign part of your school because of how extensive, again, I'll use your word, the epidemic of vaping in schools is. What is this really about, do you think?
2: Well, I think Trevor has really captured it. It's that social aspect. It's the peer pressure. It has always existed, but now it's in a different form, which is much more addictive and much more discreet. We've really looked to do some prevention in earlier grades, just like Trevor and Digby talked about in the Thunder Bay Health Unit area, looking at Preventure, which is an evidence-based program. And it's really about risk-taking behaviors and helping students to find the ways to not pursue those behaviors at an earlier age, because we know that there's certain personality types or certain types of their personalities that may lend themselves to trying vaping, for instance. And it's not just vaping, it's that whole sense of you're growing up, you are experimenting, you're trying to be more mature. Unfortunately, you don't always realize the long-term effects of those behaviors.
1: You're director of education for a school board. When Trevor Digby says that he's hearing of kids as early as grade 4 or grade 5 vaping, does that ring true in your part of the country?
2: Haven't encountered that yet, but that doesn't mean it isn't happening. It just seems so easy for students to acquire a vape, to get vapes from other students. And then there's just this prevalence that I'm seeing in public where people are maybe mistakenly thinking that vaping is a lot safer than smoking. Mm.
1: Trevor Digby, last word to you, because you work in public health. And so this is an issue at a school, but we know if you walk around the streets of any major city, town in this country, that young people are vaping all over the place. So what do you want them to understand about this?
3: Really just the negative impact it can have, right? The health effects, you know, aside from legal consequences doing it on the school, but I think really it needs to sit in as to how addictive these products are. The nicotine concentration that Heather touched on, you can be using that vape and getting four times the amount of nicotine in a couple minutes than you would be out of getting a cigarette. So, you know, the changes in that developing brain for the youth is huge, you know, and getting, I think it's just doing as much education as we can and getting that message out there to the youth as to what these vaping products are doing to them from a health aspect is as much as we can do to try and change or adjust some of that behavior.
1: And your sense, just finally, is that education is sticking? To Trevor Robinson's point, kids are always going to push the line, right? You're always going to do something that you think is at the line or over the line, because that's what young people do. But your sense is that what you're telling them about the impact of this and the concerns around this, that's actually sticking with them?
3: I'd like to think for some people it is, for those that are afraid to use the washroom, right, and don't want to be a part of that. I think that message through the education has really gotten to those students and going, hey, this isn't for me. I don't want to be a part of this and I don't want to be associated with it. So I think, like you said, some are always going to try it and some may be addicted to it. But I think the message is getting out there.
1: This is fascinating to talk about and alarming, I think, for a lot of people as well. But it's really interesting to hear how you all have tackled this. Thank you all for joining us.
2: Thank you.
3: Thank you.
1: Trevor Robinson is a principal at Summerland Secondary School in British Columbia. Heather Campbell, Director of Education for the Rainy River District School Board in Fort Frances, Ontario. And Trevor Digby is a tobacco and vaping enforcement officer with the Thunder Bay District Health Unit in Ontario. Your thoughts on this, please. As Trevor Robinson said, there's a long tradition. I mean, not encouraged, but a long tradition of people smoking in the bathroom. Motley Crue wrote a song about it called Smoking in the Boys' Room. This feels different in some ways. So for students or teachers or parents or administrators, we'd love to hear from you about vaping at school, what you make of what you've just heard, and how to deal with it. You can email us, thecurrent@cbc.ca. Coming up in 90 seconds.
4: Having a power plant in space gives you the opportunity to deliver power to markets that would otherwise not be addressable by solar energy in any meaningful economic sense.
1: Our energy needs here on Earth seem insatiable, especially with AI gobbling up more and more power. Where are we going to get that electricity? Meta just signed a deal with a startup hoping to build solar panels in space. We're going to talk about getting electricity from outer space. The sun is there. Is it a good idea to put those solar plants in space? How do we get the energy down here on Earth? We'll talk more about that coming up in a minute and a half. I'm Matt Galloway. This is The Current. Stay with us.
5: From CBC Toronto, we're looking at sunshine at the moment, 5 degrees. You can expect a high of 13 today. U.S. President Donald Trump heads to China today for a meeting with Chinese counterpart Xi Jinping to talk trade. There could be another ongoing issue on the table as well with the situation in the Middle East. U.S. consumer prices climbed sharply again last month as the 10-week war with Iran pushed energy prices higher. The Labor Department reported this morning its consumer price index rose 3.8% from April 2025. Britain's Prime Minister is telling his cabinet he will get on with governing. Calls are growing within Keir Starmer's Labour Party for him to resign. Last week, the party was pummeled in local elections across the UK. Close to 20% of his caucus colleagues are urging him to quit. More news coming up. The forecast now for Barrie. Sunny with increasing cloudiness late this afternoon and a high of 13. Tonight, cloudy, 40% chance of showers this evening. Risk of a thunderstorm overnight, 10 to 15 millimeters on the way with a low of 5 degrees. Peterborough, sunny with a mix of sun and cloud this afternoon and a high of 13. Tonight, cloudy, 40% chance of showers late this evening and after midnight and a low expected of 5 degrees. And that's our forecast.
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6: This is a breakthrough that could make clean power reliable and affordable everywhere. Rather than building power plants all over the world, we're going to build the power plants up in space. We're creating space energy for Earth to power the grid with limitless, continuous energy.
1: Limitless, continuous energy sounds like something out of science fiction. In fact, Isaac Asimov did write a short story about space solar power back in the 1940s. But this company that put that ad together, Overview Energy, is real, and it just signed a giant deal with Meta to build a solar farm in space. Scientists at Caltech have proven that a space-based solar farm is actually possible. They did a test back in 2023, and Japan's space agency is also planning experiments to transmit solar energy from outer space. John C. Mankins is a former NASA physicist and longtime advocate for space-based solar power. John, good morning.
4: Good morning. It's a pleasure.
1: Good to have you here. What excites you the most about the prospect of harvesting solar energy in space?
4: Probably the tremendous amount of progress that's been made over the last 10 years on many technological fronts towards the realization of this vision.
1: Walk us through what the vision means and how it works. I think obviously people are familiar with solar panels, but how do you get what the solar panels would collect down to Earth and running data centers here if they exist up in outer space?
4: So at a functional level, the idea is extremely simple. You put a large platform in space, very much like a communication satellite, but much larger and much lighter in weight. You harvest the sunlight, turn it into electricity, turn the electricity into a wireless powered transmission, usually in microwave, but sometimes in a higher frequency like laser. You send it to a receiver on the Earth where it's converted back into electricity and then distributed to the grid, just as you do with utility scale ground-based solar.
1: That sounds very simple, but it's obviously not simple at all. Let's talk about the scale of things. What would you need to be able to pull this off at scale?
4: So space solar power, or rather, fortunately, solar energy, although the entire world runs on it, is rather diffuse, which is a good thing because otherwise we would all cook. It's still a lot of power. It's 1,361 watts on average per square meter of sunlight in space at the Earth's average distance from the sun. But in order to generate the power that's necessary to run smelters and cities and factories and AI data centers, you need thousands of megawatts, so gigawatts, millions of kilowatts. And that means you have to harvest the sunlight in space over literally millions of square meters and then deliver it to the ground in a way that is both safe, precise, and cost effective. So there are lots of challenges and lots of steps in trying to make that a reality.
1: How big would the space-based solar installations need to be to generate enough power to actually make this worth the effort?
4: So in principle, the interception of the sunlight needs to be done by collectors on the order, do a quick calculation, on the order of 10 square kilometers. And so maybe a little less, maybe a little more, but it's on the order of 10 square kilometers. The specific concepts differ. There's lots of different ways to do this, just like there's lots of different ways to do any major energy technology like nuclear power plants or nuclear fusion. But the platform would need to be kilometers in scale. For the microwave transmission case, the transmitters tend to be on the order of a kilometer across, a kilometer in diameter as well.
1: So these would be enormous. People have said larger than, the biggest buildings down here on Earth. How do you get them into outer space?
4: So the simplest solution to doing very large systems in space, and the only real solution, is to make the systems modular, to package up the pieces and then to launch them into space and assemble them there. That's the scenario for space solar power that's been looked at. There are also visions that in the long term, you might be able to do things like use in-space resources, like from the moon, and make solar power satellites out of those. But you still have to basically deconstruct the platform into lots and lots of small pieces, make those pieces, transport them, and then put them together where you want them.
1: And then you need to beam the electricity down. Is it safe to beam something like that down to Earth?
4: Yeah, so it's another aspect of the problem, which is very critical. And the scenarios that are being looked at most are those that involve relatively low intensity microwave energy for that

0: purpose. And by relatively low intensity, I mean on the order of a 100 watts per square meter on average, which is about 10% of summer sunlight on average. The peak would be a little higher, like 250 watts per square meter, but still a fraction of the intensity of sunlight. And the energy is being transmitted at microwave frequencies, which are long wavelength. They can't cause cancer the way that ultraviolet radiation can cause cancer. And so you still have to have proper precautions. But in terms of the health and safety of flora and fauna and people, there should not be an issue as long as you take those precautions.
1: The deal that the company we mentioned, Overview Energy, signed with Meta to build a solar farm would apparently produce something like a gigawatt of energy, which is enough to power around 800,000 homes. Does that seem in the realm of possibility in the technology that we have now?
0: It certainly is. There's no new science that's required. It's not at all like some other future technology research topics. There's no new research that's required. There's a lot of engineering that's required, and it's got to be scaled. I would say, 10 years ago, having 10,000 satellites in Earth orbit providing internet services across the planet was unthinkable, and yet SpaceX was able to do it in a handful of years because there was no research, no new research, but there was a lot of engineering and a lot of investment needed to be made. I think the same is true to realize within a finite amount of time, i.e., I'll say either a handful of years or a double handful of years, 6 to 10 years, to get to the point of being able to deliver large amounts of power from space.
1: One of the reasons why people might be skeptical is because, as you may well know, tech companies make eye-catching announcements about energy deals to fuel the AI revolution. They speak in language that is extraordinary and with wild promises. People call it bragawatts, that they're just joking, that's what they're kind of speculating about, is that, I have more bragawatts than you do. Is there the possibility that this is just marketing hype, that Meta is selling its own game here?
0: I think that the answer is probably no, that it's got a certain element of public relations to it. I would say that it may be more that they're trying to show that they're really leaving no stone unturned, and that when they install their a data center in your town and they come looking for your megawatts, it's not because they haven't looked everywhere to try to solve the problem elsewhere. Also, I think it's kind of long-term thinking. In the longer term, there have to be new solutions, because the amount of power that's going to be needed for AI data centers terrestrially in the coming several decades is on the order of 1,000 gigawatts. It's a terawatt of power, 24/7. And that's just 5 years ago was not on anybody's horizon. So it's certainly there's a clear market demand, and space solar power is certainly a prospective solution, even if it's not one that's on the shelf at the moment.
1: Let me ask you just about a couple of other concerns that people have raised. One is just the cost of this. There was a report from NASA that suggested that building solar infrastructure in space could be as much as, 80 times more expensive than building renewable energy here on Earth? Are they wrong about that?
0: Yeah. I think that conclusion, and I understand you're going to have a guest in a few moments who is involved in that study, I think that that number reflects the assumptions that went into it, and in particular assumptions about the major cost drivers of large ambitious systems in space, such as low cost launch, and that if we are successful, if the world is successful in achieving much lower cost launch, the deployment of large mass produced space systems, in-space robotics, if all these things happen, then space solar power will be drastically cheaper. Mm. If those things don't happen, then it won't. So there's a success path, and it involves advances in several technologies, but it's not an unthinkable path given the progress that's been made in other areas in the last decade.
1: Do we need more things floating around in the low Earth orbit? We have all sorts of space debris that's out there right now, and people are trying to figure out what to do with it.
0: Yeah, this

0: This is a big point of discussion within the community. There are several companies and players that would like to put lots of new systems in low Earth orbit. I happen to believe, and I'm a proponent of putting everything in a high Earth orbit, such as a geostationary Earth orbit or geosynchronous Earth orbit. And all of the economic numbers that I've looked at the last couple of years have assumed if you take it out, you got to bring it back. You know, you clean up your campsite. It can't afford to have huge amounts of additional debris. And so it's certainly an important part of the overall economics and technical planning to look to reusable systems and to not throwing things away as you're done with them.
1: Just finally, what is the opportunity here, do you think, beyond AI data centers? I had read that, you know, you could provide something like 80% of Europe's energy needs by 2050 through this, that each satellite might generate the equivalent of a nuclear power plant. From your perspective, what is the opportunity here?
0: For most regions, the opportunity is to supplement and to offset the need for fossil fuels and for long-term battery storage. For a few markets, if they want to move to solar power and away from fossil fuels, and Canada is certainly one of these, terrestrial solar is just never going to be a significant player. Terrestrial wind, yes, but rooftop solar is always an attractive option, but lots of times the sun doesn't shine. Having a power plant in space gives you the opportunity to deliver power to markets like Northern Europe, like Northern Asia, that would otherwise not be addressable by solar energy in any meaningful economic sense. And that's what space solar power really does. It's not the answer. It's not something that's going to replace all these other options. It's something that can enable a much broader market opportunity for terrestrial renewable energy.
1: John, good to speak with you about this. Thank you very much.
0: It's a pleasure.
1: John C. Mankins is a former NASA physicist and expert on space solar power. He was in Santa Maria, California. Not everyone is as hopeful about the prospects of building solar infrastructure in space. Charity Whedon is former head of technology, policy, and strategy at NASA. She's also a Royal Canadian Air Force veteran who spent time at the Canadian Embassy in Washington, and we've reached her in Washington, D.C. Charity, good morning to you.
2: Hi, good morning.
1: What do you make of the promise that John is talking about there? We'll get through some of the more specifics in a moment, but big picture, is this as promising of a technology as some people believe?
2: Well, with such a heady question like that, you know, I've done a little of everything in my career and learned to ask questions in different angles. And the biggest question is to ask, what's the problem we're trying to solve, right? Are we trying to solve energy demands, if we're in an intelligence age, not just a data age, you know, reductions in production of fossil fuels, all this general economic uncertainty, this all adds up to what is this project going to help solve? And so that's really a good question for Meta. But on the large scale of this, space-based solar power is one of several potential solutions to the problem of an energy demand society.
1: So the deal that Meta signed, and presumably what Meta is trying to solve, is this insatiable need for power to fuel these data centers that will, you know, goose its artificial intelligence network. This proposes building a solar plant in space that would generate a gigawatt of power. From your perspective, how big would something like that be?
2: Well, it would help power one kind of large data center, but you heard from a previous caller that it's about a 1,000 gigawatt differential between the here and where we need to be if we're going to leverage all this artificial intelligence. So in my perspective, this is a drop in the bucket, but an important drop that we need to analyze along with other potential power sources.
1: What about the cost of something like this? Again, John C. Mankins suggested that perhaps NASA is overestimating how much it would cost to build solar in space, that if a number of things were to fall into place, perhaps it would be a lot cheaper than the suggestion that it might be 80 times more expensive than building renewable energy here on Earth. Do you think that, is it possible that you're being too pessimistic about that?
2: Well, in the report, they look at a data-driven method to look at this question. And I look at these big problems in three ways. What are the technology

0: choke points, what are the economic checkpoints and the policy checkpoints? So if we're sitting on the economic checkpoints, sure, cost of launch is one of them, but supply chain and the availability of items that would go into building such a large scale project is also something to look at. Also, the maturity of the market. And so I think this is just a data issue and a math question, just like Mr. Mankins said. You know, it depends what the data you put into a model of figuring out what the economic value of this all is at the end of the day.
1: So you asked, what is the problem that we're trying to solve? What do you think the problem that those who are in favor of this, whether it's, you know, the Japanese government, whether it's these individual companies, what is the problem that they see in front of them?
0: I think there's going to be several answers to this, but one that I'm hearing a lot from industry specifically is there's no regulation in space. We don't have to worry about that like we have to on Earth, where you have to look at the environmental issues and rising energy costs of your neighbors and the neighborhood. That's not so true to just say there's no regulation in space. There's a lot of regulation in space, and it just means that the risk is transferred into the orbit instead of on Earth here. You were talking about the debris potential, and also there's ethical and societal risk, right? If there's a large scale number of these, then there's the question of the night sky and astronomy as well. So not to not answer your question, but I think there's a lot of reasons industry is interested in this, and one of them could be the regulatory path that they feel is easier.
1: Do you tie that to the general interest in space more broadly right now? It seems like there's a lot of excitement, not just about this idea of harvesting the power of the sun, but about being back in the space race, if I can put it that way.
0: Oh, absolutely. Like, we are finally back into it, heading back to the moon. We saw that with Artemis II and Jeremy Hansen. Mm. And I think that has energized both industry and the public. And for industry, like AI, space, quantum, all these advanced technologies are really accelerating, right? Everything is accelerating, the technologies, the use of them. And so we are looking for new pathways to fit that insatiable appetite. And space is the logical place because, hey, space is big. And it is big, but we put things in specific orbits for specific reasons. And so those orbits can get congested. One other thing to think of here is space-based solar power could be really useful on the moon, right? If we are going back to the moon, we're going to have activity on the moon, you're going to need power sources. That is a huge problem right now to deal with because of, you know, the darkness and the cold and all that. So there could be practical uses for civil space agencies or industry to use space-based solar power on the moon as well.
1: We have big problems here on Earth. Climate crisis top of mind, but there's an energy crunch. We're seeing that right now, given what's going on in the Middle East and concerns around where a reliable supply of energy might come from. Even if this is expensive, even if there are concerns, do you think it's worth trying?
0: I think it's worth exploring. If you can look through the technical, economic, and policy choke points, and then you got to ask yourself, what could go wrong? And then weigh that against the project. So security-wise, safety-wise, sustainability-wise, and societally. And so I think it's worth it to evaluate it for sure and evaluate it against other options. At the same time, like I said, the world is accelerating and we need to make decisions as well. So what do we need to make decision today that will be of benefit in 20 years? These are long-term projects. Will this be as effective in 20 years when it actually gets built than it is today? I know we have a energy crunch today. So what can we build as a suite of power systems that'll bring us into the future?
1: So what would those other options be?
0: Miniaturized nuclear fission, and there could be other green tech. I think there needs to be an all of the above kind of evaluation of all these options and their purposes.
1: And so in the all of the above, I mean, the yes and, not yes but kind of approach,
0: right,
1: is something like this part of the all of the above?
0: I think so. Again, evaluate it. Find out what are the actual economics and the marketing requirements here. Find out what other policy issues we need to fix. The exciting thing about actually saying yes to something like this would be you're going to have to fix a whole bunch of things in order to get this to be successful. Mm. So you're going

0: to need to create an on-orbit servicing environment to build these large structures. You're going to need to have proper space traffic coordination and management in orbit in order to mitigate the debris issue. Putting a new type of satellite system in orbit requires a lot of background regulatory discussion. And so you're going to have to work your way through these. These are not hurdles per se. They could be opportunities to fix and get us into a position where we can actually leverage our orbits.
1: Just two final things. One is, do you worry, and you've hinted at this around the issue of regulation, do you worry that the tail wags the dog in some ways, that these mega companies like Meta need this kind of power and that they may dictate how something like this moves forward?
0: True. I mean, a single gigawatt power source for them would be usable, but what are the costs to other players, either in orbit or on the ground? You have to think of that. So maybe, and again, I go back to my original item that I said is like, what is the problem we're trying to solve?
1: Yeah.
0: And so if it is truly, we don't have enough energy to have our company grow so that we can manage AI systems, then this is a valid thing to look at. And as you said before, if that's not the problem they're trying to solve, then maybe there's other ways to do that.
1: Just finally, skepticism and critical thinking is really important here. But is there something valuable about dreaming big like this? Even if you think that this is some sort of far out idea, you know, I can imagine there are a lot of people who are listening who would say that may not come to pass. Is there something valuable about having that kind of huge, big dream with the idea of something almost outrageous being seen as something that might be possible?
0: Yeah, I like to tease people that I'm like a human space elevator. My feet are firmly planted on the ground, but my head is always in space. Think about it. We have been an earthbound society. We've now commanded the orbits out to geostationary orbit. That's great. We've gone around to the moon and back, but we haven't really grasped what it means for society and humanity to leverage another planetary body. And now space-based solar power could be part of how do we leverage the Earth, Moon, Sun system in the scale of things that are happening right now. This could get us out into the solar system a lot faster. So I'm just as much of a dreamer as everyone else, but my feet are firmly planted on the here and now as well. And how do we get from here now to where we want to go?
1: That's really well put. Charity, really good to speak with you about this. Thank you very much.
0: Thank you.
1: Charity Whedon is former head of technology, policy, and strategy at NASA and a veteran of the Canadian Armed Forces. She was in Washington, D.C. That's the current for this Tuesday, the 12th of May. Q is up next on CBC Radio 1. Elton John was in Toronto on Saturday, being recognized with the Glenn Gould Prize for his lifetime contribution to the arts and humanitarian work. As he accepted the award on stage, he said, "I am a Canadian. Canada is embedded in my soul." He has deep ties, of course, to this nation. His husband, David Furnish, is Canadian. And Elton John, well, we'll call him an honorary Canadian. Here he is with Rocket Man. I'm Matt Galloway. Thanks for listening. We'll see you tomorrow.

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6: Arlo Parks has been making music since she was a teenager. And then in her 20s, she realized she never let herself just be, like kind of have the fun you're supposed to have at her age. She'll tell you what finally doing that looked like and how it led to her brilliant new record.
7: This is CBC News. From CBC Toronto, it is 10 o'clock. Good morning, I'm Jill Dempsey. It is sunny, 9 degrees. We do expect a high today of 13. The Toronto District School Board has announced hundreds of new staffing cuts, this time to office staff. It's in addition to teacher cuts announced last month. CBC's Clara Pasica is at a junior school on Scarborough Road.
8: Here at Adam Beck Junior Public School, parents I'm speaking to are expressing concern about yet another cut impacting their board. Now, this provincially supervised Toronto District School Board is saying the cuts will be central administration staff to ensure its resources remain inside schools and classrooms. But we don't know what responsibilities these employees had. Now, the board will lay off 218 central administration staff and eliminate an additional 91 vacant positions. Kyle Strick's child attends this school and is frustrated by the series of cuts and the way the supervised board is running things.
9: You know, the province has put in someone who's not a school person. You can't run a government like a business. Well, you can, but to a degree, you can't just make business decisions based on money when it's going to affect a whole bunch, like thousands of people.
8: The board announced in April it's planning to cut nearly 300 teaching positions, also citing lower enrollment. And it's cutting 40 vice principal positions for the fall in a move that will see some schools sharing a vice principal. The NDP and unions representing education workers have expressed concerns following the previously announced cuts. Clara Pasica, CBC News, Toronto.
7: The province's spending watchdog is releasing a report looking at special education needs today. It's one of four from Auditor General Shelley Spence. Another will look at artificial intelligence in the Ontario government. The AG will speak at Queen's Park after the reports are released at 11 this morning. U.S. President Donald Trump departs Washington today to travel to China for a meeting with Chinese President Xi Jinping that starts tomorrow. As Lisa Shing reports, the expectations around the summit are tempered.
10: He'll bring up Taiwan, I think, more than I will.
11: U.S. President Donald Trump on what he thinks will come up when he meets with Chinese President Xi Jinping, more explicit opposition to Taiwan independence and...
10: I think that a discussion will be a little bit about energy and about the very beautiful country of Iran.
11: The highly anticipated meeting, postponed because of the war there, could yield some deals, say observers, like China buying more U.S. soybeans or oil and liquefied natural gas to reduce the trade deficit, while Beijing may want restrictions on advanced AI chips eased for continued access to its rare earth minerals. Though some say Trump needs to bring back something tangible. To that point, he's traveling with more than a dozen business leaders, including his on-again off-again rival Elon Musk. Lisa Sheng, CBC News, Toronto.
7: The University of Toronto has started tearing down the McLaughlin Planetarium along Queen's Park. U of T is building a new education facility that will primarily serve its School of Cities and Urban Research. The planetarium first opened in 1968 and closed in 1995. Richard McDonald was a lecturer there in the 1970s and 80s. He's now the director of Space Place Canada, an organization advocating for a new planetarium in the city.
12: My hope is that we have a facility that is, first of all, permanent, that it has all the right accessibility for both tourism in downtown Toronto, probably a logical place, but at the same time, access for school groups, being really easy for school groups to access. Now that involves buses and that kind of thing. having not only the dome, but also the extra facilities with things like, you know, exhibit halls and lecture halls and classrooms and places where people can gather in the community.
7: Work on the new U of T site began last July. The university says demolition will be complete by early this summer. And that's this edition of the CBC News. I'm Jill Dempsey.

0: The forecast now for Barrie. Sunny with increasing cloudiness late this afternoon and a high of 13. Tonight, cloudy, 40% chance of showers this evening. Risk of a thunderstorm overnight. 10 to 15 millimeters on the way with a low of 5 degrees. Peterborough, sunny with a mix of sun and cloud this afternoon and a high of 13. Tonight, cloudy, 40% chance of showers late this evening and after midnight. And a low expected of 5 degrees. And that's our forecast.
1: Hey, I'm Tom Power. Welcome to Q. Do you ever wish you had more of like a misspent youth while people were partying or traveling or dating? You were working or staying in, being good. Do you ever look back on those years and wish you'd been a little bit more irresponsible? Arlo Parks is an award-winning British musician, and her rise to fame happened during those years that you're supposed to be a little bit reckless. So on her new record, she spent time in dance clubs trying to observe why in every culture all around the world, people want to get together, let loose, and dance. Arlo Parks will be here to tell you what she learned. That's coming up. Plus, the Juno-winning musician Asa Nabi will be here to talk about his speech at the Junos that got a lot of attention and why he's re-recording some of his music. It's all coming up on Q.

You know, while it does still feel like yesterday in some ways, it has been a few years since the beginning of the pandemic. And did your life look a lot different when you came out of it? I know for a lot of people that was the case. Like maybe during the lockdown, you got a pet. Maybe you had a baby. Maybe you moved. Maybe you started a new relationship. Maybe you ended one. Maybe you feel like a completely different person out of the pandemic. Well, before the pandemic hit, the British musician Arlo Parks was playing pretty small venues, like places that would fit about 100 people, or any more than that, they'd have to call the fire department. She didn't expect that when the world reopened, she'd be performing on stadium stages, opening for the likes of Harry Styles and Billie Eilish. That's what happened. Arlo Parks is a Grammy-nominated artist from London in the UK. Her career launched when she submitted her music, I love this, to a BBC platform that helps unsigned UK musicians get discovered. And it really worked. She got discovered. Her music got a lot of attention. She put out a debut album called Collapsed in Sunbeams that won the prestigious Mercury Prize for Best Album in the UK and Ireland. She was just 21 years old. I mean, she co-wrote a song for Beyoncé. So Arlo Parks has a new album out. It's called Ambiguous Desire. And before I tell you the rest of the story, just take a listen to this.

0: song Senses from Arlo Parks featuring Sampha. It's off her new album, Ambiguous Desire. So yeah, here's the thing. When those pandemic years start to happen to you in your late teen years, and in her case, you get on the treadmill of touring and promoting and making records, you don't get that carefree time. Dancing, chatting with the smokers outside the pub, staying up late. So Arlo, in some ways, reclaimed her youth. And the songs in this record are inspired by the nights she spent in clubs trying to get that time back. Arlo, stop by our studio. If you feel like you missed out on your youth, if you feel like you could be a little bit more carefree, or if you have strong opinions on what to have for breakfast, strangely, this conversation is for you. How are you?
1: I'm good. How are you, Tom?
0: Thanks for being here. Thanks for asking. I'm all right.
1: Yeah, thanks for having me.
0: You just got in.
1: I did, a couple of hours ago.
0: Have you been doing a lot of this? A lot of chatting?
1: Yeah, a lot of chatting, which I love. I was in Montreal yesterday.
0: Oh, yeah.
1: And we were talking about it before. There's this real sense of calm and confidence and just excitement around the record for me. So I'm excited to be popping around and chatting.
0: Can you A-B that with how the records felt before? Were you anxious and not calm?
1: Not necessarily anxious. I feel like the first one was everything was so new. So there was a sense of excitement, but also, you know, kind of rolling with this new schedule and these new kind of, like, everything was new.
0: And you were a baby too.
1: I was like barely 20.
0: Yeah.
1: And then the second record, I also kind of made a book. So it was a book tour and then also a music tour and making the record on tour. So it was quite a kind of nomadic, propulsive time. I was moving forward constantly. And I think with this record, because I actually took some time to sit and write, there's something a lot more kind of grounded and patient about this process. And that's also how it feels to put it out.
0: Isn't it also kind of the story of the record a little bit too, that like a little bit of things you didn't get to do because of the treadmill of the first couple of records?
1: Yeah.
0: Like what I was reading was that you had, especially around like going to clubs and going to nightclubs,
1: mm-hmm.
0: you had some sort of realization of like, oh, I didn't get to live the same life as a lot of people my age.
1: Definitely. I guess I probably wasn't really thinking about it in the moment in that way, but I think upon reflection, I was doing a bit of soul searching as to why I felt so myself, but also so free. And it felt so new to be in these nocturnal spaces. And I was like, wow, I haven't really done this before. When I was 17, I was doing things like this and I was on tour and I wasn't really in this space where I could just experiment and be free and spontaneous. So
0: when was the first time you went to one?
1: I feel like I went to one when I was 18 and I did the classic, like just turned 18, got like a tiny tattoo on my ankle and went to a club.
0: Drank vodka and cranberry.
1: Exactly.
0: And had a big, yeah, I get it.
1: Exactly. Right on, yeah. But not in this kind of consistent, more intentional way that was also very much about the music.
0: There's a movie version of this in my mind. Tell me if this is true, that like you have this sort of like, you're like, whatever stage you are in your life, you're like, okay, I went to a nightclub when I was like 18, whatever, rite of passage, got drunk, enjoyed myself. But now I'm in this different stage of life. I'm going to go back in.

0: being inducted into that scene and that subculture and that kind of underground New York kind of space.
1: Yeah.
0: So it was the community, it was the DJ and the curation, it was being in this space where it very much is about the music, the anonymity under cover of dark, the energy, like feeling the bass in my feet and in my body. I was like, okay, there's some magic to this.
1: You tell me more about that, because I did this, so it's become a bit of a meme now on our show, because I said it to, this is not me name dropping, but it is more just me saying an embarrassing thing. I was talking to Dua Lipa. Mm-hmm. Have you met her before?
0: Yeah.
1: Lovely.
0: Yeah, lovely.
1: And I was telling, she was telling me about her life growing up in clubs in London. And I said, you know, I've never been to a club before, you know, I've never been clubbing. And she seemed shocked. And
0: you've never been clubbing?
1: No. And then I was talking to your former tour mate, name drop again, I was talking to Harry Styles about this, and his new record is very influenced by like going to Berlin clubs and having some sort of like outside fame experience and being anonymous, yeah. You know, and feeling that pulse. And I said the same thing to him. He said, oh, you really should go. But what I couldn't believe was how many people reached out to me who are deep, deep music fans like I am and were like, oh yeah, I have never done it either. It's just never a world that I've ever entered into.
0: That's interesting.
1: Can you give us an idea, give those of us who haven't entered that world yet an idea of how it feels to walk into one of these spaces and what you get out of it and what you feel in your body? And
0: I mean, I think it's a similar magic to like going to a show. I feel like music lovers know what it's like to experience music loud in a dark room surrounded by people and that sense of kind of communal energy and magic that happens when you're kind of in this space that feels, you know, outside of reality in a way. It's like this kind of artificial reality and that sense of release, but also coming back to yourself at the same time, that friction between the kind of private moments of revelation that you have when you hear that song and you have this moment, but you're surrounded by people. So it's this kind of like private to public thing. And also I love the fact that at a club, it's a music experience that, you know, it might be 6 hours, it might be 7 hours. Yeah, it's a real journey, you know, and that feels quite immersive.
1: But yeah, I've never had it that sweaty, flashing strobe light.
0: Yeah, but it doesn't even necessarily need to be this kind of like mega club Berlin thing. Like,
1: you're right, the version I have is from 1993.
0: No.
1: Yeah.
0: Exactly.
1: That's the like, one in my
0: like,
1: mind.
0: The Hacienda or something. No,
1: it's
0: no.
1: A night at the Roxbury in someone's day. That's all I have in my mind. Yeah, right.
0: Yeah,
1: right.
0: Fist in the air. Like, I mean, for me, it actually kind of started by like, me throwing nights at my house, and it would be 20 of my friends, and I would have the decks on my living room table, and it would just be about sharing music and dancing and hanging out. So I think for me, it doesn't necessarily need to be this like big infrastructure. And I was researching a lot of those institutions because they interested me. But I think it can just be a lot more intimate than people think, maybe.
1: So is it you're like going to these, you're entering these sort of nocturnal spaces and you're sort of like, well, comes time to make the new record. Subliminally, it starts to sound like that? Or is it okay, subliminally?
0: Definitely. Because I think when I get excited about something, I just become a little bit more porous and I feel like I'm collecting drum sounds, snare choices, you know, the way that so certain vocals are chopped up. I was like in the club and those things were kind of seeping into me. So when I was in the studio and I was thinking, okay, what drum break am I going to use here? What choice am I going to make for a melody? The house music and the electronic music I was around kind of subtly influenced those choices. And then it got to the point where I realized what kind of record I was making.
1: Let's listen to some of the record.

0: That is Arlo Parks from a new album, Ambiguous Desire. That's Heaven. Talk to me a little bit about this song.
1: Yeah, so it was inspired by going to a night that I love called Midnight Lovers in LA. Under the 6th Street Viaduct Bridge, my friend Kelly Lee Owens was supporting Caribou, and it was this kind of secret set.
0: Canadian, by the way.
1: Exactly.
0: Come on. Ha-ha. Get out of here.
1: I like that as a phrase. Get out of here.
0: My favorite.
1: That's a vibe.
0: Back home, we say go lie down often. Come on.
1: Go lie down. I love that. Okay, I'm going to steal that.
0: You can have it. It's fine.
1: I'm going to steal that.
0: 10%. 10% net, though, publishing. So you go to this. I mean, I can only imagine what this is like. I imagine cool people in leather jackets smoking is what I'm imagining right now.
1: Exactly. But also, it was kind of a little bit of everything. Like, I kind of loved the way that it

0: was, you know, like older folks colliding with like, you know, like techno nerds, into just people who had kind of wandered in not knowing what to expect, and people who had never really been to a club. Like, I could feel that it was all this energy colliding. And it was just a magical night. Like, she dropped this remix of Everything in Its Right Place, this Gigamesh remix.
1: We just blew my mind. Can we hear it?
0: That moment, and it just kind of transformed me. I think the best nights kind of leave you changed in some way. And so I went home afterwards and kind of wrote down all the fragments. You know, my friend was wearing these pink Adidas shoes and she's kind of small. So I was looking over the crowd, I couldn't see her. And she was like, okay, look down low, look for the pink Adidas. So that's why it's Adidas and gasoline, and this sense of, you know, I wanted it to be a world that was really lived in. And I think you can feel how fresh off the dance floor I am when I wrote that song.
1: How do you balance the, so I know of you as a poet as well. For people who don't know, who are just getting to know you through this interview, you're a published poet as well, and came up in poetry. Like, the story I read was, someone gave you, I think you grew up with a lot of literature in your life. I read that. You had like an unfinished Bonnie and Clyde essay or a story you were writing when you were a kid. Is that right?
0: Yeah. I was always writing short stories and essays. And my dad loved audiobooks. So he would just play the audiobooks that he wanted to listen to. And when we were like 6 or 7, so it would be like Moby Dick and Steppenwolf and like Treasure Island. And so I think my first impression of language was it being this kind of impenetrable puzzle.
1: So and doesn't a teacher give you Sylvia Plath?
0: Yeah, Sylvia Plath.
1: Who was the teacher?
0: The bell jar. My English teacher, actually, Miss Adams, shout out. If she was listening.
1: She happens to be listening to Canadian.
0: It's a Canadian
1: radio today.
0: Who knows? She's a mysterious lady. Yeah. Anyways, I was really fascinated by writing short stories, and she sensed that I was kind of interested in, you know, more kind of fragmented prose. Like, it was very much about, you know, beautiful word choices rather than like forming a real plot. She was like, you might like poetry. This feels like something you would enjoy. And I read some Sylvia Plath poems, moved into reading kind of Allen Ginsberg and Burroughs. And yeah. And then that's when I started my journey kind of moving into poetry, which then moved into lyrics.
1: Because I wondered if it was incongruent with club music, which feels so immediate. Club and house music feels like it's all about immediacy, like, you know, sort of bypassing the brain and going right to the heart and the central nervous system. I wonder if that would feel incongruent with writing poetry.
0: No, because I think that's how I approach poetry. It's less of a cerebral thing. Interestingly, lyrics feel a lot more cerebral to me because I'm thinking of the form of a chorus and a pre-chorus. For me, poetry doesn't necessarily need to have a specific shape. Like, I'm not writing based on a specific, you know, rhythm or rhyme scheme. I'm just kind of like letting it flow, which is why I love a poem like Howl, which is like one enormous stream of consciousness.
1: Why do you love that poem?
0: Because it's almost similar to what you were talking about. That feels like just this flash and ramble of feeling that is kind of shapeless and shifting and visceral and changing, that I was like, oh, poetry doesn't have to be a sonnet. You know, it can feel like a letter. It can feel like an essay. It can be 3 lines. So that poem, I think, taught me to kind of, you know, ignore form and structure kind of and just do what felt right.

0: I'm Tom Power. You're listening to Q. You're in the middle of my conversation with Arlo Parks. This song is called Beams. Her record's called Ambiguous Desire. Arlo, Grammy-nominated artist from London, submitted her music to the BBC, got discovered, and won the Mercury Prize for Best Album, all in a very, very, very short amount of time. Arlo, known for her poetry and her sort of poetic lyrics. We were talking about her experience writing poetry and how it's less cerebral than writing lyrics. I asked her a little bit about that and how she found a balance between her career, which was growing very, very quickly, and her life outside the spotlight.
1: I definitely reached this limit of, okay, I need to do this in a way that's sustainable. I want to be making records till the end of my life.

0: And so there's no point in me being 22, just burning myself to a crisp. And it came from excitement also, because things were coming my way, all these opportunities, and I felt so lucky. No one in my family has ever done anything creative, so it felt so new. And so I was just saying yes to everything, and I kind of realized I needed to kind of stop and take stock of like how much actually felt good to be doing.
1: How much actually felt good to be doing?
0: I feel like my inner, like I was kind of in ignoring my inner voice, I think. Like I'm really in touch with my gut as a person. So I think there are just moments where I have to almost preemptively build in little breaks in between things that I do, because otherwise I just won't.
1: Yeah, I mean, that's sort of what I was trying to build towards, is because when you said earlier that like, hey, I felt, I mean, I'll paraphrase you, but you were sort of on the treadmill for a while, mm-hmm. make, you know, uploading your music. You were uploading your music and you were playing like pretty big gigs pretty quickly, right?
0: Yeah, I mean, it's funny because the pandemic was almost this kind of, it wasn't like day and night, basically, from when we went into it to when we came out. Like in Dublin, I played to, you know, 100, maybe 90 people. And then after the pandemic, it was a stadium with Harry. So
1: crazy.
0: I feel like there was just this big nebulous like middle bit. And then when I emerged, everything had changed.
1: Yeah, and you had to go.
0: Mm-hmm.
1: And I guess what I'm trying to figure out is some of the, what do I want to say here now? Is making this record also like taking a break? Like
0: yeah.
1: the same muscle that would have had to say, which is very, very challenging to say to an industry and say to a commerce or anything that would want you to tour, keep going until you burn yourself out. You also, I should say for people who aren't as familiar with you, this is a bit of a different sound than the records in the past. Is that the same muscle? The muscle that learned and got strong in 2022, 2023 to learn to say like, hey, no. Is that the same muscle that can go like, hey, I know I have this sound, but I'm going to do this?
0: Definitely. I think that was like, I was really purely acting on instinct. It's like, I need to take time. I also need to kind of clear everything away from my schedule that isn't contributing to making. And I'm just not going to put it out until it's ready. And so I think giving myself the time also to kind of play and experiment and not have this sense of timeline or deadline that's always only self-imposed, I think it's important to stress. I kind of just let myself have as much time and space as I needed. And yeah, as you say, it's a muscle. I think it's a muscle to also be like, okay, what can I physically do and what is actually going to feel good to do, you know? And I think pushing myself is part of my nature. So it definitely took a little bit of practice to kind of slow myself down a little bit.
1: I love that you're slowing yourself down as doing like intense academic research into DJ culture.
0: I love. I mean, that's what makes me happy.
1: Me too.
0: I love to read.
1: Me too. What were you, what kind of research were you doing?
0: So I was specifically researching a lot around like architecture and lighting design. I have this book called Temporary Pleasures, which is kind of club culture and club design from the 60s onwards.
1: You're interested in the design?
0: Yeah. Yeah, because I was thinking a lot about how sound is affected, like practically, but also the experience of listening to music in different spaces. Thinking about how a club feels different when, you know, the booth is central or when it's slightly raised or when, you know, the ceilings are high or when it's a tiny little club. Just thinking about the experience of listening to music. And so I was reading a lot about that. I was reading about kind of early 2000s UK, you know, post dubstep, all that early James Blake and Cody Nine and stuff. And then a lot about Paradise Garage, Studio 54, kind of Caribbean sound system culture, like linked to Massive Attack and the trip hop stuff. So everything. I was just having as much as I could.
1: Let's listen to some more music.

0: know this is not what you were doing, but I'm imagining you in the corner of the club, like writing notes, like a like an old journalist,
1: exactly.
0: You know?
1: Yeah, an old
0: like an anthropologist.
1: That's
0: being
1: definitely
0: like,
1: me. Yeah, I think in a past life.
0: Oh, they're all interesting. They're moving their arms.
1: I genuinely am the interesting. And I was like, can you not just sit and enjoy this? And I'm like, I am. But this is me enjoying.
0: But it also sounded like you were. It also sounded like you did get out of your head and
1: exactly.
0: you danced. You had a bit of both.
1: Yeah, I think it's important. I think as a very cerebral person, there were moments where.

0: I was like, okay, I need to just feel this in my body. Thinking about it is like where I go to naturally. I also think there are certain DJs that kind of bring that out of you from their style of DJing and the music that they're choosing and curating. So I think there were definitely certain nights where I was able to kind of release a little bit more.
1: Tell me about that song we just heard.
0: Well, that's a song called Jetta. And for me, it kind of encapsulates a lot of the kind of core of the record. This sense that the night is this moment where you can kind of be whatever version of yourself you want to be that night, and that there's something about being able to kind of shapeshift and express and be in these nocturnal spaces that's kind of both a return to yourself and you're also releasing and you're also kind of coming out of yourself, coming out of your shell.
1: I think you made a beautiful record.
0: Thank you, Tom.
1: You're welcome. I was reading about, you're in LA now, right? And I saw in an interview someone asked you, I think it was a very quick question, but it was like, well, you know, you're going out to clubs, you're raving, you know, what's the best hangover cure for a big night out? And you said a full English breakfast.
0: Yes.
1: How do you find getting a full English? I'm asking this for my friends who are Irish and English who are living in Toronto who complained to me about the
0: Oh, I would have to make it myself.
1: accessibility of rashers
0: Oh,
1: in.
0: I make it myself. No,
1: Yeah, how do you
0: no,
1: find the supplies in LA?
0: no. The supplies are pretty good.
1: Yeah, you
0: I
1: can
0: feel like
1: get,
0: there's a
1: yeah.
0: pretty good like community of London expats who have made. It's hard to get the baked beans though. The baked
1: Really?
0: beans, the Heinz specific baked beans, because they do the beans, and I'm like, that's not the beans I'm talking about.
1: Yeah,
0: It needs to be Heinz.
1: because in Canada they have the Heinz British style baked beans. And
0: See,
1: those are the
0: maybe
1: ones
0: I
1: I
0: need
1: buy.
0: more of
1: Hold on, take
0: those.
1: me. What's on your full English breakfast? What needs to be in it if you're
0: Okay,
1: making it?
0: firstly, there's no mushrooms and no black pudding. I
1: No.
0: don't need
1: Whoa, whoa,
0: I
1: whoa, whoa.
0: don't need
1: Oh, I
0: those.
1: love black pudding
0: I
1: so
0: don't
1: much.
0: need we don't need those. I just go for simple. Just scrambled eggs, I just use sausage, bacon, beans, and just delicious bread.
1: How about the tomato? I don't like the tomato.
0: No.
1: Are your beans in a cup or are they on the plate?
0: Separate in the small little bowl.
1: This is the most controversial part of this entire interview.
0: Yeah, because you can choose to add it to the rest. You can also save some to have on its own. It's just perfect.
1: Thank you for that, by the way.
0: Thank
1: I think you made a really beautiful record.
0: you.
1: I really appreciate you that your perspective is both someone who is interested in like again, the metaphysical transcendence of this music, but also with sort of an academic rigor around it. And listening, and I'm looking forward to listening to the record again with that sort of
0: With
1: lens,
0: that
1: with that sort of
0: perspective,
1: lens around it.
0: I like talking about it. I like people, you know, understanding that it's a well-studied record, but it is also just about freedom and feeling.
1: And those two things are hard to do at the same time.
0: That's true. It's true. That's why it took me so long.
1: I think it was well worth the wait.
0: Thank you.

0: Arlo Parks and Two Sided. Her brand new album, Ambiguous Desire, is out now. Coming up on Q, if you need a bit of a push to talk to that older person, that elder in your life, to get some stories and perspective before it's too late, you're about to get that push. Ace Inabi, the Juno-winning songwriter, will be here to reflect on his breakout album, where he spoke to his grandfather about his life. And you'll hear not just like what it gives you, the recipient of this information, but honestly what it gives the older person you're speaking with as well. So get out the old tape recorder. That's coming up on Q.
1: From CBC Toronto, we're looking at sunshine at the moment, 5 degrees. You can expect a high of 13 today. U.S. President Donald Trump heads to China today for a meeting with Chinese counterpart Xi Jinping to talk trade. There could be another ongoing issue on the table as well with the situation in the Middle East. U.S. consumer prices climbed sharply again last month as the 10-week war with Iran pushed energy prices higher. The Labor Department reported this morning its consumer price index rose 3.8% from April 2025. Britain's Prime Minister is telling his cabinet he will get on with governing. Calls are growing within Keir Starmer's Labour Party for him to resign. Last week, the party was pummeled in local elections across the UK. Close to 20% of his caucus colleagues are urging him to quit. More news coming up. The forecast now for Barrie. Sunny with increasing cloudiness late this afternoon and a high of 13. Tonight, cloudy, 40% chance of showers this evening. Risk

0: of a thunderstorm overnight. 10 to 15 millimeters on the way with a low of 5 degrees. Peterborough, sunny with a mix of sun and cloud this afternoon and a high of 13. Tonight, cloudy, 40% chance of showers late this evening and after midnight, and a low expected of 5 degrees. And that's our forecast.
1: I'm Tom Power. You're listening to Q. If you've ever sat down and talked to like an older relative, like a great aunt or a grandfather, and they start telling stories and you think to yourself, you know, I should probably be recording this or writing some of this down before it's too late, you might like this story. Back in 2022, the singer-songwriter Asa Nabi had a lot of eyes on him after releasing his debut album, Watin. Asa Nabi is OG Cree from the Sucker Clan of Sandy Lake First Nation. And all that attention came not just because it's a beautiful album, but because of the story behind it. Asa Nabi sat down and recorded conversations with his grandfather. His grandfather spoke about growing up in residential schools, meeting the love of his life, and then Asa Nabi used these recordings throughout the album. So he's just released a new EP. It's called Timelines. It's sort of like a reimagining acoustic version of some of these songs. Well, not just these songs, but songs from his entire career. But yeah, songs from that breakout album.

0: from his new EP Timelines, Ace and Abby there, and Warcry. So yeah, these past few years have been a real roller coaster for him. In just over 4 years since he left his day job to pursue music, his debut album was shortlisted for the Polaris Music Prize. He toured all over the world. He played over 400 shows. He made history as the first Indigenous artist to win Alternative Album of the Year and the first to win Songwriter of the Year. He also took home multiple awards at this year's Junos and made some news while he was doing it. Ace and Abby came into the studio. Here's our conversation.
1: How are you?
2: Hey, good, good, good. Happy to be here.
0: I should have added in the list of accolades, stayed up with me till 4 o'clock in the morning in Woody Point, Newfoundland, in a shed belonging to Max.
2: It does deserve an award, doesn't it?
0: No, it does.
2: It was wild. Yeah.
0: That was a wild night.
2: Well, it was wild because, like, when I got invited to the shed party, there was a venue called the shed. So I think, and, you know, people get fake numbered. I thought maybe I got fake partied. I like showed up and like the venue was closed and I was like, oh, I think it's not happening. And then they're like, no, it's the shed. It's the shed.
0: It's an actual shed.
2: And I got there and it was so wild. Like his shed was sponsored by Molson.
0: Yeah, I should point out, this is this guy named Max Sims, who is a sound tech and sort of concert promoter in the West Coast of Newfoundland around Corner Brook and around that area. And every year at the Woody Point Writers Festival, where you and I were, his actual shed in the backyard, he gets it sponsored. And it's a party.
2: I love that culture. Like, I've since been back to the East and, like, shed parties are a thing. And I love, like, how everyone decorates them. And there's, like, a very, really nice, like, wholesome vibe. Everyone.
0: He's going to have people come into that shed now because of this interview. Yeah. You know, banging them to get in. Yeah, charge and cover. I saw you at the Junos, but I'll say it again for people who weren't there. Congratulations on the big Juno wins this year.
2: Hey, thank you.
0: Let me say it. It's Contemporary Indigenous Artist or Group of the Year and then Alternative Album of the Year. Let's talk about the first one you won, Contemporary Indigenous Artist or Group of the Year. How did you feel when you heard your name get announced then?
2: Surprised. There was a lot of really great artists in there who were doing really incredible things. I didn't think I was winning anything that year. Like, I was like, I'm going to go see my friends and have a nice dinner. And so it was surprised and pretty surreal. And I just kind of walked up there and, like, didn't have anything prepped. And yeah. I mean, it was bittersweet. Like, obviously, it's really nice to be recognized, but, like, also, like, I'm friends with everybody in that category, so, like, I would have been happy to see any of them.
0: Yeah. Your speech made a lot of, got a lot of attention in the room. I'm going to play a little bit of it. You will hear, I'll say to people listening to this, the music playing you off, and then you continuing to talk through it. Take a listen.
3: The last thing my grandfather told me was, do the things that you say you're going to do. And I've been applying for this award. I never won it, the Contemporary Indigenous one. And I said, if I ever got this one, I would never apply for it again to make space. So maybe...

0: You won't see me for a minute, but I will still be coming for the White People Awards.
1: It is pretty, you do get played off.
0: Yeah. It is very interesting to get played off to your own music. It's, I'm like, damn, man, this was a good one. It's super wild. Yeah, I remember walking off and like, what did I just say? I hope I didn't cancel myself.
2: did you know you were going to say, if you ever won that, I'm not going to apply again?
0: It was something I told myself for a while. And I was inspired by the idea of creating space just because of, even the last tour I did where I had local Indigenous artists open up every show of the run and being able to like hear their stories and where they're coming from. And there are so wildly different like places in their careers, but also in the places that they live. Like, you know, there's an artist who had come down from Charissa Point, which is like a fly-in First Nation. And so like, you know, those plane tickets are like thousands of dollars to come play a show, you know, and then there's like another artist on the West Coast and like her First Nation is like an island off of the Vancouver Island. And like for a long time, like the community didn't even have like cell phone reception. So she would have to like hop into like a boat or canoe and go out into the ocean to be able to like get communications. And it's just like, and they're both incredible artists. And such incredible storytellers. And like I know what like a Juno and a nomination even and like can do for a career and just getting like recognized and being heard and being, you know. So like I'm in a place to be able to kind of step away. Like I'm privileged to have a label that supports me and an agent and a management and like all this stuff that this infrastructure that kind of helps me move forward, right? Versus like some people who are just like, you know, it come from places where it's like $8 to buy a red pepper, you know, and like, you know, so try to do music becomes such a further reality. And you know, I think for you know, the Indigenous category within itself, it's kind of in some ways kind of addressing those further reach places that people are trying to get into that seat at the table.
2: You mentioned that. And again, I should say, I'm only asking you to speak as you here and not as a representative of anyone, but I've had conversations on this show and off with Indigenous artists who have varying degrees of happiness around the category at all. Like whether the idea that there even should be an Indigenous music category, is there such a thing as Indigenous music? You know, there's a lot of different artists. As a winner of this category, how do you feel about that category in general?
0: I like it. It was like Indigenous folks who fought to get that category and like for reasons I just mentioned. I think it makes sense. Like I totally hear people's concerns about it though. Cause like even if you go on Spotify and search up my music, it'll be like for people who like, and then there's just a bunch of Indigenous artists, you know, like who our music doesn't actually sound at all similar. So there's stuff like that, I guess, that should be, you know, looked at. But overall, yeah, you know, I think it's important to have that category. I just see so many, you know, so many ways of making sure we actually get there, but like, not that like obviously that's changed so much. Like before, if you look at historically, like Indigenous people were just kind of in those categories. And now we're able to kind of, you know, I think when I first went to the Junos in not Edmonton, but Halifax, I guess the second time, it was like, to my recollection, like the most Indigenous artist ever nominated across all categories. But I still feel like it's important. I don't know, probably a multitude of reasons, but I still think that access point is important.
2: How did you feel when you won the other Juno?
0: Again, total surprise.
2: I mean, you had just said, I'm coming for the White People Awards. Got a big reaction in the room. By the way, did you hear from the other Indigenous artists after that?
0: We all ended up like hanging out.
2: Did they say anything to you? Did your friends or the other people in that community or in that category end up saying anything to you about your speech?
0: A lot of people, I think a lot of people loved it, especially the white people.

0: loved it. I don't know. Like, I think it's, you know, because there's so much attached to that kind of speak. But like, people understand it, at least like for the most part here in Canada, we're lucky that for the most part people are, yeah, are read and pay attention as much as they can. And so I remember I was like at like the Canadian local, and like it was like at Noonan's Pub, there was like all the local musicians were hanging out, and I got a community builder award, I think, because of the tour I had done. And I went up and I was like, I'm going to do a land acknowledgement. It's mine. And then like, they all just like, they loved it. And like, people were coming up and be like, oh, that was like my favorite thing. And like, there was,
1: it's mine.
0: I think the one other person of color in the room was just kind of like, man, when you said that, I was ready to burn this whole mother down. You know? I was just like, oh, that's incredible. But it like, it comes from a place of like, you know, it comes from a good place, but also an introspective place. You know, I got asked about that a lot. I was like, you know what? I like the idea of people taking that and thinking on it.
2: Yeah.
0: And thinking why I would say something like that. But
2: so then you win Alternative Album of the Year.
0: Yeah.
2: What's the reaction then when you do win that award?
0: I think it was kind of like I said, it was a surprise for me. And I think I had a little quip at the front being like, I didn't know it'd be this soon. And like, yeah, everyone had a good laugh. So it was kind of like a moment, right? But it was really sweet. Cause I got to meet a bunch of the cats there. Like, I already knew the OBGMs. And I was actually just talking to Stefan from Pup, and they're so gracious about it too. Like, they were just like, man, they like couldn't have happened to a nicer guy. And it's such a beautiful community in music in general.
2: Yeah.
0: And I bring that back even to growing up in Thunder Bay, where like, you know, there is like, you know, a lot of tensions between the Indigenous and non-Indigenous communities up there. But like, I found my community in music up there. There was like such a loving and welcoming community. And like, I can see that now, like just across the country, yeah, in general. Like, I've been nominated, not one. I know that it definitely stings, but like, everyone was still so excited and happy for me, and like, I would have been the same way to see them win too, right? And I think that is just like a very special thing that we have.
2: Why did you want to reimagine these old songs on this record? And is it about revisiting them and hearing them differently? What inspired you to take these songs and do sort of a different treatment of them?
0: You know what? I thought I'm still going to disappear for a little while and work on a new album, but I thought I would like make this and give my fans like versions of the songs I think they would have heard initially. You know, for the first years of my career, I did just play with a solo acoustic with my pedals.
2: That's how I saw you for the first time.
0: Yeah, how a lot of people were introduced to me. And like, I never ever had something to like offer them to like relive those experiences we shared together. I just toured solo so much at the start because I just couldn't afford to bring a band. So I would just kind of go and drive around and play. But so it was like, just more of like a fan record.
2: Yeah, but do the songs when you're a few years out from them and you're playing them again, do they mean something different to you? Do you hear them? Because you're a different person almost.
0: Well, that was the wildest part too. I think being able to go back, because it hasn't even been that long. The first record came out in 2022, which is pretty wild to think about.
2: Yeah, you're only 4 years into this thing.
0: Yeah, yeah. I mean, putting out the greatest hits record. No, I'm just kidding. But it was really crazy to go back and revisit and try and like, because even when I perform, I try to bring myself back to the mindset of where I was when I wrote the song a little bit. But to go back and just revisit where I was in the studio, where I was in mentally, where I was emotionally, where I was like spiritually in those times was pretty impactful experience to me, because I just realized how much I've grown in the experience of just touring and releasing and playing shows. Like, every tour feels like I come back like a different person a little bit. Like revisiting the songs, especially even like Nomads, which was the first release off the record, like the record dedicated to my grandfather, and just reflecting on that whole process of me being, in isolation in my tiny

apartment interviewing my grandfather, and that urgency of just wanting to protect a piece of his story and not knowing all the things that would unfold from

0: you know, my grandfather passed away a couple of years later, but we still had our conversations and stuff. And like, so there was a moment where I was like, oh, how are you doing? And he'd like come into a place in his life where he was able to like move on. You know, he was able to like, through having this open dialogue and suddenly all his friends knowing him a lot better from this record and being like, oh, your grandson's here and doing this. And he was able to share more of his story and people were able to see him for the first time in a lot of ways and know how he got from A to B. So it was like...
1: It gave him peace?
0: Yeah.
1: You making the record about your grandfather's story.
0: It wasn't even just the record. It was like all the people around him would always keep him up to date on what I was up to. And so through that, he was able just to talk to them more openly. And it was just like him, in some ways, just being seen and heard for the first time.
2: I told them just have to watch themselves if they to speak English when there was somebody around. And to keep their language. We're going to lose our language, I told them.
0: And so it's like be able to kind of sit with that, and like even in the remaking of that song.
1: What song is it again?
0: Nomads. And thinking about where I was when I started that song to suddenly where it led to. Yeah, like it got like some accolades and nominations, but like that was the most surprising and wildly beautiful thing to come out of that record.
1: Give me a line for people to listen out to in when they're listening to it. Is there a lyric there that speaks to who your grandfather was, speaks to you then, that you'd like for them to catch? Do you know the words to your own songs? Is the real question I'm asking.
0: Oh my God. Sometimes when I'm nervous, I ask myself that myself. Shudder and Fear.
1: Yeah. I have met more musicians who have had this question too, where I realize when put on the spot may not know the lyrics of their own songs. Yeah. Is there a line in that song that sticks out to you?
0: I think there one in the chorus before, like I guess the post chorus. It's "Oh, your guiding light. What if I'm afraid of the coming night?
1: Oh, your guiding light. What if I'm afraid of the coming night? Why is that stick? Why is that the one?
0: I think it's just it was where I was at when I was writing the track. You know, this whole album was me writing during a time when his like health was failing and his memories were fading, and he was the rock of the family, and like so I feel like there was a part of me that like was just seeing this pillar of the family, and like you know coming to terms with the idea of mortality and the cycle of life. And the idea of me, you know, potentially filling that space, you know, and rising to the occasion and you know, do I have the strength to like be that person, to be that rock, to be that person who has this like, you know, unconditional wisdom to pass on. And I was like, I don't know if I do, but at least I can capture a piece of the story of the person who was that person.
1: I'm happy we're going to play that song. Congratulations on the new EP. Thanks for coming in.
0: Yeah, thank you for having me.
1: Ehsan Abi and Nomads, a new version of it from his new EP Timelines, which is out.

from his new EP Timelines. That's Ace and Abby and his song Nomads. I don't know if you saw our Instagram the other day of my conversation with Jeremy Dutcher, where we were talking about the importance of getting things wrong when you're learning how to speak someone else's language. And after years and years and years of knowing this gentleman very, very well, I am aware now that it's Ace and Abby, not Ace and Abby. So that's Ace and Abby and Nomads on Cue. I'm Tom Power. You're listening to Q. It feels like summer has taken a little while to get here across this country. In Toronto, where there would normally be shorts, there's jean jackets and hoodies and raincoats. In Moncton, it was like 15 degrees yesterday. In Yellowknife, like 8 degrees. I mean, BC is having some good luck. I was talking to some family members who were out on a beach, but I don't know. I don't feel like it's going to last. A lot of Canadians are waiting for the heat to hit. So here's a song to get you excited for the summer that I promise is right around the corner. This is one of the tracks that's going to pair well with barbecuing or jumping in a lake or staying inside feeling guilty that you're not going outside. From Fredericton, New Brunswick, this is Marion and their song Rock and Roll.

0: Brand new music from New Brunswick's Marion. That is from their new album, Play Louder, Hit Harder. Good advice. That song is rock and roll. That is it for Q today. Tomorrow on the show, before CSI, before Bones, there was no such thing as a forensic anthropologist as a TV hero. Kathy Reichs changed all that. She's the real-life scientist who invented Temperance Brennan, wrote 24 novels, and basically created a hit genre of TV. She'll tell you how she did it. If you want to get in touch with me, q@cbc.ca is the best way to do that. On Instagram, I'm @TomJoePower. We'll see you soon, later on.
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1: 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The CBC News is next, and then it's commotion.
6: Look, the Montreal Canadiens are the last Canadian team left in the NHL playoffs, but before you start calling them Canada's team, let us be clear about one thing. This is Quebec's team. You'll hear about the cultural impact that this playoff run is having on the province.
7: This is CBC News. From CBC Toronto, it is 11 o'clock. Good morning. I'm Jill Dempsey. It is sunny at 9 degrees. You can expect a high of 13 today with increasing cloudiness this afternoon. U.S. President Donald Trump heads to China today for a meeting with his Chinese counterpart, Xi Jinping, to talk trade. But as Nick Harper explains, another ongoing issue expected to dominate the conversation.
8: President Trump was hoping to go into this really from a position of strength, hoping to have the Iran war wrapped up and hoping to play hardball with Xi on trade. And that's just not the case. Iran could completely overshadow this visit. The US wants China to use its influence to convince Iran to make a deal. Now, that is in theory in China's interest. It buys a lot of oil from Iran. And with the US naval blockades on Iranian ports, it's difficult to get that oil. But going on bended knee to Beijing, asking for diplomatic help from Xi Jinping, that's not the position that Donald Trump wanted to be in. And we've already seen plenty of flattering remarks from the US president. He said on Monday,

0: that he respects President Xi a lot and saying that he has a great relationship with him. Nick Harper for CBC News, Washington.
1: Britain's prime minister is telling his cabinet that he will get on with governing. Calls are growing within Keir Starmer's Labour Party for him to resign. Last week, the party was pummeled in local elections across the UK. Close to 20% of his caucus colleagues are urging him to quit. However, other members are backing him. Darren Jones is a senior cabinet minister.
2: The prime minister is Keir Starmer. That's what people elected at the last general election. And look, we can play fantasy politics as much as you like, but I just think it's right to recognise that what the public care about is the future of our country, and that is what the government is getting on with delivering.
1: Two junior ministers have resigned from Starmer's cabinet in protest. Ukraine's president says Russia is resuming its attacks as a brief ceasefire expired at midnight. Volodymyr Zelensky says more than 200 drones were launched by Russia overnight. Russian officials say their military shot down more than two dozen Ukrainian drones. The three-day truce was in place over the weekend while Moscow held its annual military parade. The Kremlin scaled down the event this year amid concerns Ukraine could attack Moscow. The World Health Organization says the hantavirus outbreak related to a Dutch cruise ship appears to be contained. There are now 11 reported cases, 9 confirmed and 2 suspected. The head of the WHO, Tedros Adhanom Ghebreyesus, says he is optimistic but cautious.
3: At the moment, there is no sign that we are seeing the start of a larger outbreak. But of course, the situation could change. And given the long incubation period of the virus, it's possible we might see more cases in the coming weeks.
1: There are no suspected or confirmed hantavirus cases here in Canada. After a years-long pause, a popular Toronto paddling tradition could soon return to the Don River. City Council is asking the Toronto Region and Conservation Authority to explore reviving Paddle the Don. Here's Tyler Cheese.
4: That's the sound of paddlers embarking on the last Paddle the Don event back in 2019. But the city wants to bring it back for 2027. City Councillor Paula Fletcher says the timing makes sense now that the Don River's new mouth has been completed as part of the Portland's flood protection project.
5: We have a brand new river mouth, exploring that all the way from Sunnybrook Park right down to the Inner Harbour would probably be one of the most exciting things people can think about doing.
4: The event was paused because of COVID-19 construction and operational challenges. But Toronto City Council recently approved a motion asking the TRCA to explore bringing the event back. Longtime paddler Brian Jackson says Paddle the Don was one of his favorite things to do in the city.
6: It's just a unique perspective. You're blending the wildlife and the nature that Toronto has to offer with that urban landscape.
4: The TRCA says it's committed to working with the city on ways to enhance connections to regional river systems, including the Don. It's now considering logistical factors, including finding a new primary sponsor. Tyler Cheese, CBC News, Toronto.
1: And that's the CBC. The forecast now for Barrie: sunny with increasing cloudiness late this afternoon and a high of 13. Tonight, cloudy, 40% chance of showers this evening, risk of a thunderstorm overnight, 10 to 15 millimeters on the way with a low of 5 degrees. Peterborough, sunny with a mix of sun and cloud this afternoon and a high of 13. Tonight, cloudy, 40% chance of showers late this evening and after midnight, and a low expected of 5 degrees. And that's our forecast.
7: The Montreal Canadiens play Game 4 against Buffalo tonight, and you've got people across the country cheering for them because they're the only Canadian team left in the NHL playoffs. But the thing about the Habs is that they may be Canada's team for now, but do not get it twisted. They are first and foremost Quebec's team. I'm Alamin Abdul-Mahmoud, and today on Commotion, why the Montreal Canadiens occupy such a unique place in culture right now. Brendan Kelly's here. He writes for the Montreal Gazette. He also wrote a book called Habs Nation, A People's History of the Montreal Canadiens. Hi, Brendan. How are you?
8: I'm good. Hi, Alamin.
7: I'm happy that you're here. And also, Biz is here. Biz is an author and a rapper with a group called Loco Locas. They created the definitive Habs anthem. We're going to hear that in a moment. But first, hello, Biz.
8: Hello, thanks for having me.
7: I'm happy that you're both here. Biz, I'm going to start with you. Listen, man, full disclosure, I am not a hockey guy, but if you could do me a favor and bring me in, what does it feel like this morning heading into Game 4? You got two big wins behind you.
8: Yeah, this morning I would say it's pure joy. Pure joy in my

0: in my heart, in my house, with my kids and my girlfriend, in my city, and in my Quebec. It's quite a surprise for me, because I would admit that I was afraid of the big bad buffaloes, but at my own surprise, my team, Canadian, Montreal Canadian, they can play rough, and I'm really happy with that.
1: Biz is saying pure joy. Brendan, what about you? What does it feel like for you heading into game four?
2: Yeah, no, it's incredibly exciting. I've been doing this really cool thing with the Gazette, going out for my What the Puck column, and we go out every night on game night. I'm often out on Avenue du Canadien right outside the Bell Centre. I go to bars and pubs. I'm telling you, man, the excitement in the town, the fever, it's really palpable. It's like Biz was saying, it's surprising. People didn't really think they would go this far. They're a team with a great future, but didn't really think it was going to be this year. You know what? I've followed the Canadiens since I was a kid in the 70s. This has never happened before in terms of the fan reaction. It's just, man, the buzz in the city. It's just off the charts.
1: I got to ask you, Brendan, when you say it hasn't happened before, take me a little bit into that. I mean, like, are you talking about, like, the excitement reaching a new level that you maybe haven't seen before? What is a palpable difference for you?
2: You know what it is like, you know, it's like in my book, Habs Nation, I talk about those great teams of the 1970s with Guy Lafleur and Ken Dryden, generally considered to be the greatest teams ever in hockey. But, you know, for 30 years, it's been, I was going to say absolute garbage, but it's been pretty crappy for a very long time with a few exceptions. So when you go out there and I talk to people, like my son's 25 and he's a huge hockey fan. He's only experienced crappiness, you know, and suddenly he's got this great team and people are like, wow, they're so excited. And it's a new generation of fans, like, because my generation, when we were kids or you're older and we're an adult in the 70s, you just expected the team to win, right? Like the first line in my book is the parade will follow the usual route, which is what Mayor Jean Drapeau used to say, because they just won the Stanley Cup every friggin' year.
1: Right.
2: Hasn't happened for a long time. And it's also that people, you know, they so identify with the Canadiens here. It's just like it's the thing that unifies everyone. It really does. You know, Sebastian's a Francophone. I'm an Anglophone. You know, you're black, you're white, you're whatever. You're got your differences, but you love the Habs.
1: So that's the thing they want to push into, this idea that the Habs are sort of uniting everybody. Biz, this song of yours is everywhere right now. Let's hear it.

0: It's impossible not to start chanting along. That is a bit of your song, which is called The Goal in French. Listen, I've read the lyrics. You weave together this pride for the team, but also this pride for Quebec as a distinct society. Talk to me about this. How does cheering for the Habs connect with your goal of a sovereign Quebec?
1: Well, do you have an hour? because we have to rewind it historically, because the team itself is so linked in Quebec history, because at the beginning in 1909, this team was created by an English owner, and exclusively with French players to gain the French market in Quebec. So he named the team after the name that Quebecois at this time were calling themselves, Canadiens, French Canadian. So it's quite funny because if this team was created today, we would call it the Quebecois of Montreal, you know. And the Canadiens and they branded it with the color of the France flag, you know,
0: right?
1: Red. So the red for Canadian that you see in all the city, it's not for Canada flag. It's for the red of the France flag. And along the century, I would say, while Quebec's people were dominated economically and politically by English Canada, the only way that we see collectively us as winner was on the ice with first.

0: of the sovereignist movement as they sort of kind of go hand in hand.
1: The crazy thing is, it's directly tied to the sovereignty movement, much as Jeff Molson, the owner of the Canadien, would hate to hear this. But you know what? It's, and I really saw this researching the book. From 1955 to 1995, that was the glory days of the team, and they won 17 of their 24 Stanley Cups. And that was when the team was at its most Québécois. And it's also the greatest period of nationalism. If you think from 75 to 95 is really, because there's the first referendum in 1980, the second in 1995. So in the 70s, when they have the best team ever, and they're called the Flying Frenchmen, and they're the stars, the leaders of the team are Serge Savard and Guy Lafleur, and before that, Jean Béliveau and Henri Richard, and as Biz says, Maurice Richard. So they're the Québécois French-Canadian heroes. And when nationalism is booming, they're doing great. And then in the 80s, for example, when nationalism kind of takes a dip after that defeat in the first referendum, troubled times for the Canadiens. Then they win their last cup in 1993. And then in 1995 is the turning point year for the club. They fire Sir Savard. They trade Patrick Roy for a bag of pucks. And they go into a 25-year tailspin. Well, it's kind of true. Going to a 25-year tailspin. Well, the exact same fall as the second referendum, almost won by the Nationalists. As if we're talking in hockey terms, it's almost a tie game, but the no side wins, and referendums disappear. And guess what? This is a crazy thing. I wrote this book 2 years ago, and guess what? The referendum's back in the picture, and the Habs are back, and probably the Parti Québécois could well win the election. So there really is, you know, kind of a direct tie. It's kind of freaky.
0: I was going to say, like, this is not also not just a projection by Quebecers. The team is also a little bit engaged in this conversation. What has the team done lately to become more authentically connected to Quebec, Brendan?
1: Well, you know what? It's funny. My book came out first in French, Le CH et son peuple, in the fall of 2024. And since then, almost all of the players that the team has picked up, not at the draft, but, you know, through trades and free agency, are either Quebecers or French-speaking. They've got Alexandre Texier, who's the only player from France in the team, but they also picked up Alexandre Carrier. They brought back Philippe Dano. They picked up Joe Valeno, who's a West Island English guy but speaks French. So to me, it's really clear that Jeff Gorton and Kent Hughes, the managers of the team, are actually concerned. They realize that it's important to have French-speaking players. The difference, though, is that the leaders of the team, Cole Caulfield, an American, Nick Suzuki, an English-Canadian, Juraj Slafkovský, a Slovakian, they're not French-Canadian. And you know what? They can't be French-Canadian because Quebec players have kind of disappeared from the league, which is a whole other story. But to me, it's like they understand, which previous management didn't, that you know what? You have to have those local players. You have to have people who can speak in the language of the majority of their fans, that it's actually important. And, you know, and Jeff Molson, you know, who's an, you know, the most famous English-Canadian family, the Molsons, he understands that too. The coach has to speak French. Even now the general manager has to speak French. So they're very aware that those links, the deep ties with Franco-Quebecers is super important.
0: Biz, as much as this is Quebec's team, and that's what this conversation has been about, this is a moment where the Habs are Canada's team. How does that land for you? I heard a little laugh there as I said that out loud.
2: But, you know, everybody's welcome aboard to cheering for the team. But at least, you know, you must know for what team you're cheering for. It's like in soccer, for example, you have the Barcelona, which is a Catalan team with a lot of Catalan players in it. So if you're cheering for Barca, you don't have to be a Catalan, but you have to know the importance that this team has to Catalan people. So you're welcome aboard, it's very cool to see people in Montreal, and all across Quebec, and even outside Quebec, cheering for the Habs. But you must know that Habs, for example, it's from habitant, which means French word for how would you call it, Brendan? Habitant.
1: Well, it's the original settlers.

0: of French Canada, of Nouvelle France, right? It's les habitants. People who live in the country.
1: I gotta tell you, I've not heard the analogy of the Habs to Barca and Barcelona, because you're totally completely right. Like, if you're gonna become a fan of the Barcelona football club, you should understand that the Catalan region, you know, has had like a lot of conversations about its sovereignty from Spain. And it's not simply, you know, you just like this team because you like this team. There's a deep sort of history there. Biz, you've talked a little bit about the way that Canada appropriates Quebecois culture, and that includes the sort of Habs band. Wagon. With the minute we have left here, can you just unpack that a little bit for us? Where do you see Canada appropriating Quebecois culture?
0: Well, you know, at the beginning, first of all, Canada was founded by French people. New France was existing after Champlain founded Quebec in 1608 until the conquest in 1760. During approximately 150 years, Canada was exclusively French, and you know all the symbols, the beaver, the maple leaves, it is French Canadian symbols. Even the O Canada, the anthem, it's a chant written by Adolphe Routier and Calixte Lavallée for French Canadian people. And music was cannibalized by English Canada, and they rewrote the anthem, and so. It's quite frustrating when you can hear the bilingual version in LA or Chicago, but not in Toronto, you know? So it could be and can be a little frustrating because people in Canada doesn't know history at all. And it can be bothering for us sometimes, but these days everybody's cheering for the Habs, so everybody's happy.
1: Brendan, I've got 30 seconds left here. Obviously, you guys want to see the Habs win the Stanley Cup. But putting that aside, what could the best outcome be of this season from your perspective, just culturally speaking?
2: Well, I think it's already there. I think that, you know, a big part of my book is about community and how the team lost its connection to the community. And I think it's renewing it. I mean, the Nick Suzuki spends the summer in Montreal, you know, Cole Caulfield spends the summer. They're in the community in a way that wasn't there before. And man, people love those players. The players love themselves. There's a genuine bromance going on in that team. It actually, to go back to the original word that Biz said, it's all about joy, man. It's about something really positive and good in a world that doesn't have a lot of positivity.
1: Biz, yeah, of course we want to see them win the Stanley Cup, but also for you, what's the best outcome from this season? Got 30 seconds left here.
0: Okay, let's dream big. For us, it would be a victory in Montreal against Avalanche. And we win the Cup, and us, Le Cast, we are on a char allégorique to sing in loop Le But during the parade.
1: That is absolutely the thing that we want to see happen. I really appreciate your time, both of you. Thank you so much for coming on the show today. Thank you.
0: Thanks so much.
1: Thanks, y'all.
0: Allez, Montréal.
1: Brendan Kelly writes for the Montreal Gazette. His book is called Habs Nation, A People's History of the Montreal Canadiens. And Biz is an author and rapper with a group called Loco Locas, which created the Habs anthem. We're going to play it right now.

0: I'm Alamine Abdul Mahmoud, and this is Commotion. Martin Short has been making us laugh for literally decades now. There's a brand new Netflix documentary about Martin and his legendary career. It's fittingly called Marty, Life is Short. Herschel Bundia is a comedy reporter. He's here to talk about it. Herschel, it's good to see you, pal. How you doing?
1: I'm great. How are you doing? Thanks so much for having me back.
0: Oh, of course, man. Listen, we're talking about a master of sketch comedy. So we asked you for one of your favorite Martin Short characters. You chose Jiminy Glick, which I love Jiminy Glick so much. He's the interviewer who knows nothing about his celebrity guests. I just want to play this clip of Jiminy Glick talking to Bill Hader.
2: Mike Pence.
3: Oh, Mike Pence.
2: For no. Vice President. You know, he's very religious.
3: Oh, yeah. No, I do know that.
2: Jesus wears a bracelet that says, "What would Mike Pence do?"
4: Isn't that clever? I wrote that earlier.
2: You wrote that?
4: Yes, I did.
2: That's funny. I wrote it. I was taking a shower and I wrote this steamer. And the next thing you know, it evaporated. So I had to go to my memory.
0: I actually I can't watch that sketch, Herschel, because it's so hard for me to stop laughing from just watching Bill Hader react to Jiminy Glick. In that documentary, Martin Short said that he's happiest when he's doing a character that only he can do. What do you think Jiminy Glick, what makes Jiminy Glick a character that only Martin Short can pull off?
1: Yes, to your point, first of all, that sketch, I love how Bill is just incapacitated with laughter. He's
0: truly
1: like the perfect surrogate for the audience in that moment, I feel like, so one of the things Martin also said in the documentary, or, Marty, as I'm going to call him, he's my close personal friend, he also really likes to, when he creates characters, to draw from either a nugget of truth or, take inspiration from a real person he's met. And so, over the course of his long career, he's had to go on probably dozens of film junkets and TV junkets where he's met dozens and dozens of maybe poorly researched or misguided interviewers. And so Jiminy Glick is sort of like the Frankenstein's monster of synthesizing all of those experiences, right?
0: Yeah.
1: And, I think it also allows Martin to use a lot of his comedy superpowers, one of them being, how quick he is on his feet. When you're in an interview setting like that, you have to be able to improvise, and you can see that in the way he comes up with things on the spot. Or, it allows him to puncture the artifice of celebrity with, his casual little roast jokes, which, if you've ever seen him do his double act with Steve Martin, he's so good at being able to be cutting without being too mean-spirited and still keeping the audience on his side. And you see a lot of that in Jiminy Glick.
0: It's such a fine balance. There's so few people that can do that very well. So it's just a delight to sort of watch him in that mode. But let me ask you about the new documentary. So this new documentary came out today. It's called Marty, Life is Short. How did you feel about the doc, man? Did you like it?
1: I'm sort of in two minds about it. Because, on the one hand, there have been so many documentaries about comedians in recent years, Just off the top of my head, there was a John Candy one, a Mel Brooks one, an Albert Brooks one, George Carlin one, an Eddie Murphy one, a Steve Martin one. And they all sort of fall into similar tropes sometimes where, they're made by devoted admirers or friends of the subject. And a lot of times they're very interested in portraying sort of this image of them as less of a three-dimensional figure and more of someone who's, a prodigious genius who is beloved by everyone despite their struggle with precisely one single vice.
0: Yeah. Yeah.
1: But this one, I think, sort of transcends that in a way because it has all this access to amazing archival footage of these home movies that Martin Short has shot over the years. And through those scenes, you get to be a fly on the wall and kind of get to really appreciate what Martin Short's personality is like and how whimsical and joyful he is, And so I feel like that really helps the documentary stand out from the rest of the pack.
0: There's the one thing that stuck out for me is Martin Short used to call himself the cheap amigo, which is a reference to the fact that he was much less famous than his pals, the three amigos, which are, of course, Steve Martin and Chevy Chase. But he's also been very popular among other actors. He's kind of your favorite comic. Many of his more famous friends appear in this documentary. You got Steve Martin, you got Tom Hanks, you got Steven Spielberg, you got Eugene Levy, and of course, the great and late Catherine O'Hara. What do you think made him a favorite among his household peers, but maybe not as much of a household name as much as Steve Martin might be, maybe?
1: Yeah, I feel like it's even less that he's not a household name as much as you don't think of a specific iconic role when you think of him as much as you just think of Marty being Marty on late night or hosting something or in his double act with Steve Martin. You just see him as a comedic force of nature who can just remake a show in his own image, right? And
0: yeah.
1: that's trafficking a lot on just him being just the most affable person imaginable, right? He's just a delight to see. You're never not happy to see him pop up in something. And so I think one of the lines Steve Martin says in the documentary is like, you know, if you're throwing a party and Martin Short is invited, but then Martin Short can't come anymore, you should cancel the party.
0: That's a, such a perfect analogy for, you know, exactly the kind of joy that I imagine when I think about, oh, Martin.

0: Martin Short is in this thing. I'm going to have a good time just kind of watching him do his Martin Short thing. I should say, Martin says off the top that his comedy does not come from a place of sadness or grief. And yet there is this theme of grief and loss sort of woven into this documentary. Do you want to talk about how that grief is woven into this film?
1: Yeah, I mean, it definitely looms like a specter over the whole movie because, you know, tragically, you know, he lost his daughter to suicide in February. And, you know, there's all the interviews with Catherine O'Hara, who also passed away just very recently. So, you know, it's kind of omnipresent there. But, you know, it goes beyond that because Marty has lost a lot of people. You know, I think before his age of 20, he lost his brother, his mother and father. And then, of course, his wife as well, much later in 2010 to cancer. And he kind of talks about how, you know, there's two ways you can go, you can deal with that. You can maybe turn bitter, or, you know, he was able to sort of to take the lessons from that and sort of like be able to keep the spirit of these people at all times and remind him that life is short, you know, hence the title of the documentary. And so you kind of see that in Marty's work, the way, whether when he's like not second guessing something, or even in the documentary, he talks about how he didn't do a second season of SNL because he wanted to spend all this time with his family. And, you know, like, life is short is this cliche that we all hear, but it takes a special level of zen to be able to really internalize it the way Marty did.
0: Let me ask you, you mentioned earlier that we can't really think of maybe a definitive Martin Short role, and maybe that's why he's not as famous as Steve Martin or Chevy Chase. To anyone who's not maybe immersed themselves entirely in the comedy of Marty, what's the one performance you'd recommend people go check out? Obviously, we start with Jiminy Glick, so people should definitely find all of the Jiminy Glick bits, but what's another Marty role that you're like, start there, that'll do you good?
1: It's so hard to pick one, but I would say if you've ever seen Arrested Development, or if you haven't seen it, you should watch Arrested Development. And he has a very small guest role in that show as Uncle Jack, who is a wealthy family friend of the family. And he's playing a paraplegic who is too proud to use a wheelchair. So he just has a big man carry him around at all times. And he's just doing his perfect Marty over the top thing. Like he said, he'll say, shoot me. And then the big man will throw him onto people and to give them hugs and stuff. And it's just the physicality, the way the voice he does. It's just, it's an incredible, you know, like I said before, he's a force of nature. And you can see that in that performance.
0: Oh man, I have not seen that performance. So I'm going to absolutely go find that in the meantime. Herschel, I really appreciate your time. Thank you so much for coming on the show today.
1: Of course. Thank you so much.
0: Yes, of course. Herschel Bundiak covers comedy for Vulture. He's in Saskatoon right now. And that new documentary, the Martin Short documentary called Marty, Life is Short, that is out today on Netflix. My name is Alamin Abdul-Mahmoud. This show is called Commotion. We'll be back tomorrow. And in tomorrow's show, we are talking about Outlander. That's because after 8 seasons, Outlander is finally coming to an end. That fandom is intense, man. You're going to hear a lot of conversation about why the fans think this season veered a little too far off the book. In the meantime, my name is Alamin Abdul-Mahmoud. This show is called Commotion. We'll be back tomorrow. I'll see you then. Have a great day.
2: From CBC Toronto, we're looking at sunshine at the moment, 5 degrees. You can expect a high of 13 today. U.S. President Donald Trump heads to China today for a meeting with Chinese counterpart Xi Jinping to talk trade. There could be another ongoing issue on the table as well with the situation in the Middle East. U.S. consumer prices climbed sharply again last month as the 10-week war with Iran pushed energy prices higher. The Labor Department reported this morning its consumer price index rose 3.8% from April 2025. Britain's Prime Minister is telling his cabinet he will get on with governing. Calls are growing within Keir Starmer's Labour Party for him to resign. Last week, the party was pummeled in local elections across the UK. Close to 20% of his caucus colleagues are urging him to quit. More news coming up. The forecast now for Barrie. Sunny with increasing cloudiness late this afternoon and a high of 13. Tonight, cloudy, 40% chance of showers this evening, risk of a thunderstorm overnight, 10 to 15 millimeters on the way with a low of 5 degrees. Peterborough, sunny with a mix of sun and cloud this afternoon and a high of 13. Tonight, cloudy, 40% chance of showers late this evening and after midnight and a low expected of 5 degrees. And that's our forecast.
3: Remember when George Strait sang, "All my exes live in Texas"? That's why he hung his hat in Tennessee. But here's the thing. George, he didn't have to deal with Canada's housing market.
4: rent is over $2,000 a month, which is more than what I'm paying for my mortgage. For now, this is our best option. You know, even though, as I say, the quality of life is not good.
3: She calls it her best option? But best doesn't sound all that great. Let's just say Tony and her ex are still living in Texas together.

Hi, I'm Paul Haverford. Welcome to The Cost of Living. And yeah, Tony is separated and still living with her ex. It's not awesome. But the cost of housing in this country means she's not the only one doing it. Also today, how much would you pay to go to a movie? 10 bucks? 20? 30? More? Some bougie theaters are now on a mission to find out. Up first, back in the early 90s, Canada imported around 6,000 tons of avocados a year. Now, we bring in 20 times that. So how did this country get all guacked up?

0: Remember millennials and avocado toast? Cut to millennials nodding. Yes. Enough already. Well, for all the flack they got for that stereotype, they came by it honestly. They were the first generation to grow up with avocados. Now, they're everywhere. In your salad and sushi. You can even get avocado milkshakes. So how did they go from being an exotic fruit to a grocery store staple? Monique Parsons says it wasn't just a happy accident. She's the co-author of Green Gold, The Avocado's Remarkable Journey from Humble Superfood to Toast of a Nation. Monique, hello.
1: Hi, thanks so much. It's great to be here.
0: Well, thanks for being here. So when I was growing up, we couldn't really go to a store, buy an avocado, at least not that easily. I mean, could you?
1: Well, since I grew up in Southern California, the answer was yes. But then when I went off to college in New Jersey on the East Coast of the U.S., I was like, where are they? No, you couldn't find them in the 80s, certainly. And it wasn't until a little bit later into the 90s that we started seeing them everywhere. So part of our quest in writing this book was to figure out how that happened and who made it happen.
0: You said in the 90s, things started to change. Is it possible to pinpoint, you know, was there kind of a tipping point, a watershed moment?
1: There really was. So the year was 1997. So July 1997, and we're in the middle of the NAFTA negotiations. So it's the US and Mexico and Canada talking about trade. And for years, the Mexican avocado industry had been really fighting hard to drop what had been this decades-long quarantine on Mexican avocados into the U.S. So they had, in 1914, the United States Department of Agriculture had said there's pests in the orchards of Mexico that could be really damaging to the California orchards, and therefore they put this quarantine down. So there had been a lot of effort to study the orchards, study the fruit, figure out how to come up with a sort of a protocol to get them safely into the United States. The California avocado farmers fought it every step of the way, but then July 1997 was the big day when it all changed, and avocados were allowed into 19 U.S. states, but little by little over the next decade, sort of the juggernaut began, and that had a big impact on Canada as well. So as they were flooding into the United States, Mexicans started growing more and more acres of avocados, and the market just really opened up.
0: What was demand like at that time?
1: Yes, well, there was a lot of concern about that. So their solution was to pass a law. So there's now a law in the books in the United States that is all focused on promoting avocado consumption and research around the avocado. And millions and millions of dollars are going into that. It's funded through assessments on every pound of avocado sold in the United States. And their goal was to build consumption through marketing and get more people interested in figuring out how do you eat these and what are they?

0: What kind of things did they do to build that demand?
1: So part of what's happened is a lot of nutrition studies. So this law that I mentioned started something called the Haas Avocado Board. And the Haas Avocado Board, which takes in these assessments, has focused a lot of its money on reaching out to nutritionists and also funding university studies on what is it about avocados that makes them so healthy. So in a lot of the studies that we've seen, I think even going back to the around 2015, around the time when we see millennials really developing this fervor for avocados, is also at the same time studies were coming out showing how heart healthy they were, and that they even eating an avocado a day, no matter what your diet, can help lower cholesterol. So this became like a national phenomenon.
0: So the idea that avocados are like a superfood, this was not an accident. This was just not like, oh, hey, that kind of benefited avocados. This was kind of more intentional.
1: Exactly. Yes. And I think, you know, our book, which I wrote, I should say, with my friend, the historian, Sarah Alaback, she looked back, you know, we looked back over 100 years. So it was 1916 when the California Avocado Association formed, and they, even at that time, talking about the health benefits of this fruit, but, they always were pushing how, you know, it's a great replacement for butter, or it's even a meat substitute. But there's definitely been a lot of intentional marketing studies going to health benefits that's definitely reached the millennials.
0: Well, in your book, you talk about how avocados stack up against other fruits in terms of their global growth. Like, what does that look like?
1: Yes. I mean, it's really been one of the top growing fruits in the world. So I know in terms of pure consumption, I mean, grapes, apples, there are certainly more bananas or more popular fruits. But when you look at the rate at which avocados have increased in terms of people buying them, going from like not even knowing what they are to buying them, it's been an exponential growth.
0: Could anything slow that down? Like, what does the avocado industry worry about when it sort of lies awake at night? Does it think, oh, this is the thing that could get us?
1: Yes, I think they do worry. I mean, I certainly know that here in California, they're seeing prices drop. It's one of the lowest prices I think you can get. I think farmers are being paid about $1 a pound for their avocados right now, which really isn't sustainable in California. So they stay awake worrying about price, and they worry that there's sort of an oversupply in the market. So I went to something called the World Avocado Congress a few years ago that was being held in New Zealand, and it was avocado growers from all over the world, and they're growing them in India and in China and around all over Africa and in Spain. And the concern is, are people going to keep buying them? And they need new customers. They need people who've never tried an avocado to start trying them for this sort of juggernaut to continue.
0: You know, I said we didn't really eat avocados when I was growing up, but we did have an avocado green fridge. I mean, was that because of the efforts of Big Avocado?
1: I think it really was. Yes. So I also had an avocado green fridge, and we were also, you know, during just as the industry in California was taking off around the 60s, 1970s, there was a lot of momentum. It's also when the Haas avocado became the most popular avocado. And that was from a tree from Los Angeles County. And that there had been sort of for decades prior, sort of a race about what's going to be the best one to grow and ship for the industry. And the Haas won the day because its flavor and also its nice thick skin, it makes it good for shipping. But they were also promoting it as widely as they could. So things like color, yeah, there were avocado green cars, avocado green appliances. But we were kind of delighted to find that even going back into the 20s and 30s, there were avocado green fashions. So very high-end ladies' wear and you know, leather purses and shoes were being pitched in avocado green. And that was also partly because of the efforts of that early industry.
0: And from what I understand reading your book, there's a Canadian connection here. Tell us about Bob Berg.
1: There certainly is a Canadian connection. I was delighted to find it. My mother is from Saskatchewan, and my grandfather was a railroad engineer. He drove steam engines for the Canadian Pacific. And I was absolutely delighted when I found out. So the University of California has an avocado breeding program. And the most important scientist for that program was this man named Bob Berg. He was born in a little town outside of Saskatoon. He went to the University of Saskatchewan and studied agriculture. Came down to the U.S. and studied plant genetics at Berkeley. And he was instrumental in sort of developing different varieties of avocados and sort of joining this really important study to try to figure out what was going to be the best for the industry. And the thing that was kind of sad is that he did it. Like, he came up with this wonderful avocado that stayed green when ripe. It tastes a lot like the Hass. In fact, it's related to the Hass. He named it the Gwen after his wife, who was also from Saskatchewan. But by the time he debuted it, and this was like in the early 80s, the Hass had already started to win over the industry. And so you can still find Gwen avocados in California, but he had sort of discovered it a little bit too late. So yeah, Canadian has a really important role in the avocado story.
0: You wrote a whole book about avocados, you and your co-author, spent years on it. Are you kind of full up about avocados now? Are you kind of tapped out, or, you know, do you still like them?
1: I was worried that would happen, but I would say both of us became more obsessed than ever. So Sarah, my co-author, said she finds herself eating more avocados just plain. And I find myself being more open to trying them in different kinds of recipes. And, you know, realizing that in parts of the world, they're put in smoothies, they're put in, you know, avocado boba tea and avocado mousse. So I've gotten a lot more creative with how I'm using them. But I think partly their versatility is also what's kept them around for a long time.
0: Well, I will let you go and have your avocado mousse. Thanks so much.
1: Fantastic. Thank you. It's great to talk to you.
0: Monique Parsons is the co-author of Green Gold, the avocado's remarkable journey from humble superfood to toast of a nation. This is The Cost of Living. I'm Paul Havershood. When movie theaters started doing Cheap Tuesdays, it was a marketing experiment, a way to rustle up a crowd on the slowest night of the week. It was a hit. Budget-conscious movie lovers made it a weekly pilgrimage. Now, theaters, hoping to boost their bottom line, are trying something different. And it doesn't look anything like Toonie Tuesdays.
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4: 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And
2: it's the second largest movie operator in Canada behind Cineplex. Over the last decade, both chains have spent big money trying to make their theaters feel more luxurious. And it's not just seats and screens. It's snacks, too.
4: Well, we started with hot dogs, and then we started doing fancier hot dogs, like nacho dogs and Chicago dogs, all kinds of different stuff.
2: Some theaters have waiters who bring fishbowl cocktails right to your seat. Landmark still has popcorn and Cheap Tuesdays, but Dave says it is leaning into the VIP vibe.
4: Pre-pandemic, our premium experiences would have been maybe 15 to 20% of our visitors, and now they're more like 40 to 45% of our visitors.
2: This isn't just so movie lovers can have comfy seats and Bellinis. Theaters need the money. Hollywood isn't cranking out as many big blockbusters, so theaters have less to show, and they're streaming to compete with.
5: Many people still want to see movies, but fewer feel that urgency to go opening weekend. So audiences are being a lot more selective with what justifies a trip.
2: Brandon Katz is an entertainment analyst.

0: list. He says not as many people are going to the movies, so theaters are trying to get more from the people that are.
1: What these enhanced, more luxurious experiences that cost more is doing is basically maximizing revenue from the kind of smaller, more selective audience. And inflation and these premium experiences is kind of compensating for the declining ticket sales.
0: And it is compensating. In the States, some theaters are charging up to $50 for premium seats. That's $50 US. But it's a delicate balance. Charge too much, and people may just stay home.
1: When you increase the cost, you begin to alienate the people who love movies the most. That is your core audience.
0: Kyle Gretsch recently saw a film in a regular movie theater where he had to line up for snacks and sit upright in a cramped seat for 2 hours.
2: Comparatively, it was like being on a bus instead of being on a couch.
0: It's hard to go back to economy when you've tasted first class. For the cost of living, I'm Jenny DeRosio.
3: I'm Paul Havertrude. This is The Cost of Living, and our next story first ran earlier this season. You know how they say that half of all marriages end in divorce? That stat is not a great one for love.
4: Well, fortunately, the numbers actually show it's not as bad as all that. It's more like 1 in 3.
3: Okay, Leah Hendry here with some good news. And you come bearing some better news for love.
4: Better-ish. Divorce rates have actually been trending down for a while. But for those that do get divorced, it can still obviously be tough, emotionally and financially.
3: Well, then let's talk money.
4: You might have heard of something called the marriage wealth premium. So basically, married people tend to accumulate more wealth. And it makes sense. A couple can share household costs, they can split the rent or the mortgage payments. But if you get divorced, you've got to cover all those expenses alone.
3: That's another set of pots and pans. You need to buy your own can opener.
4: Or curtains. So many costs, big and small, and they do really add up. Legal fees can quickly climb into the thousands of dollars. But the main reason that it hurts? The high cost of housing. The average home price in Canada is nearly $700,000. And if you live in Toronto or Vancouver, it's more than $1 million.
3: And you're just one person. You got to make that down payment. If you're renting, you got to make rent. And you're doing this just all on your own.
4: Yeah. And of course, everyone's situation is different. You know, a lot depends on your age, finances, how much time you still have in the workforce. But most people, they get divorced in their 30s or 40s. So they often won't have enough equity in their home yet to buy two houses. Even a condo can be tricky to pull off once you split up assets. Krishna Pendekar is an economist at Simon Fraser University.
5: Suppose you had 1 2-bedroom condo in Vancouver, not that nice, $1 million. There is literally nothing to buy for $500,000. So that set of people in the lower end of the housing market, those people are likely out of the owned accommodation market and into the rental market.
3: He just called a $1 million condo not that nice. That is wild.
4: I know, right? But in Vancouver, that's the reality. And faced with this, some people are making a radical choice to make ends meet.
3: And when you say radical, you mean...
4: they're continuing to live with their ex.
3: Okay, that's a choice.
4: It's often not ideal, but if you're too broke to fully break up, people are doing what they got to do. I met a woman named Toni Calderella who's going through this. She lives in Mission, which is in BC's Fraser Valley. And last summer, her husband asked for a divorce after 14 years of marriage. She was blindsided. The housing situation in Mission is not great. And Toni and her ex quickly realize it's cheaper for both of them, for now, to continue living together.
3: And how's it going?
4: It's tense.
6: It's an awful situation because you do walk around on eggshells a lot of the time. We do have separate sort of living areas. He does live downstairs most of the time. I sort of take over the upstairs, but we have a sort of a community kitchen because as soon as, you know, one person's in the room, the other person kind of leaves. And I guess we're kind of living with it. Even so, it takes its toll on you. I think I've aged 10 years since this started.
3: I can't tell you how

0: icy I would be if this were me.
1: I think I'd be polite, but maybe kind of silently cursing in my head. I mean, in Tony's case, there's not a lot of great choices right now. They need to sell their place if they want to rent or buy something else, but nothing is selling. They've already dropped their asking price once, so for now, they're stuck together in the same house.
0: Okay, they are stuck, but like, let's just get back to the moving, the renting. I mean, is that at all possible?
1: She has looked, but the rental market in Mission, there are not a lot of options. Tony only works part-time, and her share of the mortgage right now is $1,300 a month.
2: Rent is over $2,000 a month, which is more than what I'm paying for my mortgage. So it's a catch-22. For now, this is our best option. You know, even though, as I say, the quality of life is not good.
0: She says for now. Does she have a longer-term plan?
1: She does. I mean, she and her ex, ultimately, they want to sell. So at that point, she might be able to buy again, but it's not going to be a three-bedroom house like she has now. She's looking at mobile homes and smaller apartments, but even the smaller condo is priced at around $400,000 or $500,000.
2: Like, I think I could afford it, but then there's the bank. Will the bank think I can afford it?
0: Yeah, you walk into a bank, you only have one income, that only qualifies for so much. Leah, do we have any idea how many people are doing this, like living with their ex?
1: Well, StatsCan doesn't track this specifically, but I spoke to the Canada Mortgage and Housing Corporation. The CMHC said ex-couples living together, it's a reality, and it's happening more now that housing has become so expensive. It's actually showing up in some of the technical analysis that they do about how households are coping with housing prices as well as affordability.
0: You know, I just keep thinking about what this would actually be like to live through because, at least in my experience, everything ends badly or it doesn't end. But, you know, I suppose maybe that's not everyone's experience. I mean, I suppose it could be amicable.
1: And sometimes living with your ex may not be the worst idea. You know, it might just buy you some time and help you save some money. That was the case for Adam Clement, who lives in Toronto. When he and his ex-wife split up 13 years ago, they owned a triplex not far from downtown. Rather than sell it and pay two rents or mortgages elsewhere, they decided to stay put with their young daughter. Not living together, but separate apartments in the same building.
3: I don't know what we would have done if it wasn't a triplex. I'm not sure, you know, if we would have been able to, like, share a kitchen, you know?
0: So they were close together, but they were kind of walls in between them. They still had their own space, it sounds like.
1: Yeah, you know, and they had their daughter, too. And the whole living together thing, it did help their bottom line. If Adam had to find another apartment after the divorce...
3: There's no way that we would have been able to be in the same neighborhood. If I had have had to rent an apartment and keep the mortgage going, I would have had to move into a neighborhood where prices were much cheaper.
1: Adam and his ex, they lived in the same triplex like this for close to 10 years. And Judith Vandenberg says she actually likes this kind of thinking. She's a realtor in Maple Ridge, BC, and she says too often couples make poor decisions in the heat of the moment.
4: So a lot of people will go through a divorce and go, oh, that's okay. I just want to get rid of it. You can have the house, you can have this. And then in the later years, they'll regret what their decisions were back then.
0: Yeah, for most people, your house is your biggest asset, the biggest one you'll ever own. So you need to make smart decisions around what you do with that.
1: You do. And Judith told me there's often a lot of pressure to sell and move on quickly after a divorce. We've all seen bargain basement prices for homes where the couple's divorcing. But if you're almost giving your house away, it can really hurt long term. And she says for many people, how much they get for their home can dictate how much of a cushion they're going to have to start over.
0: So if you do decide to stick it out, live together, that is, well, it's going to be hard on the emotions, but for the finances?
1: Yeah, and that's what Tony's doing. She'd rather be somewhere else. But with the market the way it is, Tony says they may have to continue living together for another year or more. Luckily, Tony says she's become less emotional about the house.
2: The longer it's taking, the more I'm detaching myself from the home. And it's now just a house. It's wood, it's windows. So it's okay to sell. It's not a home anymore. There's no love in here.
0: She sounds so matter of fact, but then you listen to what she's saying and what she's saying is just really sad.
1: It is sad, but she now just kind of sees the house as an investment and making sure that once it's gone, that she's actually financially secure.
0: So no room for romance in Canada's housing market. All right. Thanks, Leah.
1: Thanks, Paul.

That's all for the show. The Cost of Living is based in Calgary. The show is produced by Leah Hendry, Daniel Nerman, Jenny DeRosio, and Jennifer Keene, with help from Jeff Kynock. I'm Paul Havertrude. 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
3: I'm Amanda Pfeffer. On the next Ontario Today, a Burlington couple found guilty in the death of a boy in their care.
4: Sarah Biasetti contacted Children's Aid four times.
5: They send me photos of them zip-tied, which I submitted to CAS, and nothing was done.
3: Is CAS failing kids after the new news?
6: This is CBC News. From CBC Toronto, here is the news at 12 o'clock, 9 degrees, mostly cloudy in mostly sunny, pardon me, in Toronto. Good afternoon. I'm Natalie Coletta. The province's Auditor General says commercial truck drivers account for a disproportionate number of fatalities on Ontario's roads. The spending watchdog releasing a report today looking at commercial trucking licensing. The Auditor General says Ontario is not effectively monitoring commercial truck driver training and licensing regimes, adding it's leading to many unqualified drivers on the roads. Shelley Spence says some programs are not supplying the required 103 hours of training behind the wheel.
7: Based on our students' experiences at training providers, we found examples where schools delivered only 59.5 and 81 hours. We also found cases where students were not taught key elements such as left turns at major intersections, reverse parking, and emergency stopping.
6: She's filed 13 recommendations. The government has accepted all of them. Three other special reports have been released. They examine the Family Responsibility Office, special education needs, and the use of artificial intelligence in the Ontario government. You can learn more about the reports by heading to our website. That's cbcnews.ca/Toronto. Meanwhile, the Ford government is intensifying its push for Toronto to host the planned Defense, Security and Resilience Bank. The premier and Toronto's mayor held a news conference today about the bid. Doug Ford says it is a great opportunity for the city.
8: The DSRB can turn Canada into a global capital of defense, financing, and manufacturing. It can create historic opportunities for Canadian workers.

0: as you've heard, including 3,500 skilled jobs and thousands more secondary jobs, not just in the host city, as I mentioned, but across our country, strengthening Canada's economy and expanding our influence on the world stage.
1: Canada was chosen to host the DSRB last month. The new multinational bank will serve 40 countries. It will be modeled after the World Bank, but it will focus on credit and liquidity for defense and security, as well as innovation projects. In a release from the Ontario government, it says Toronto is an ideal location within Canada because it is a center for financial services, technology, as well as research. Ottawa, Montreal, and Vancouver are also competing to host the bank that is expected to open later this year. U.S. President Donald Trump heads to China today to meet with Chinese President Xi Jinping. Some of America's biggest corporate leaders will also be there, including Elon Musk, the head of Tesla and SpaceX, as well as Tim Cook from Apple. Well, parents are reacting today to news of additional cuts at the Toronto District School Board. Yesterday, the board announced it is eliminating hundreds of office jobs. The CBC's Clara Pasika has more.
2: As children start their day playing in the schoolyard at Adam Beck Junior Public School, some of their parents and those who work at the school are concerned. 218 people are being laid off at the Toronto District School Board in roles the board calls central administration staff. The board will also eliminate an additional 91 vacant positions.
3: So many things behind the scenes, keeping teachers safe, to all the administrative things to help children if you need an IEP.
4: What happens is the teachers aren't getting the support and therefore the kids aren't getting support, and that's who ends up suffering.
2: The president of the Union Toronto Education Workers, John Weatherup, explains who's on the chopping block.
5: Closing of outdoor education centers up in Mono Cliffs and on the Island School. We're also talking about parenting community workers who work in 140 schools with parents and students. So the board's misleading people to believe that this is some kind of, fat at the top. People are making hundreds of thousands of dollars. That's not what the jobs are they're cutting.
2: The board, which was taken over by the province in June, is saying in a statement this is part of working to restore long-term financial sustainability for the board. It comes after a number of other announced TDSB cuts this spring. Clara Pasika, CBC News, Toronto.
1: Well, we are officially 1 month away from the FIFA World Cup. Toronto begins hosting the games on June 12th, the first ever men's World Cup match on Canadian soil. Sharon Bollenbach is the executive director of World Cup 2026.
6: And of course, now the planning days are really past. We are now into complete focus on readiness and execution. And we're working closely with our partners to make sure that we are all coordinated across all efforts.
1: Bollenbach said last Saturday's Toronto FC match against Inter Miami FC provided a good opportunity to test the new seating and operations at BMO Field. She says staff are pleased with the outcome, adding Centennial Park, one of the training sites, will be inviting teams to come and practice on the pitch over the next couple of weeks. For those who missed out on FanFest tickets, another wave of general admission will be going live this Friday at 10 a.m. Taking a look at the markets, the TSX is down 206 points at 33,932. In New York, the Dow dropped 269 points. The NASDAQ lost 403 points. The Canadian dollar is down a quarter of a cent. It is trading at 72.88 cents U.S. The weather forecast now for Toronto, Hamilton, and Niagara. Increasing cloudiness this afternoon and a high of 13 degrees. Tonight, a 40% chance of showers in the evening and after midnight, and then showers will begin in the overnight. There's also a risk of a thunderstorm. Up to 15 millimeters of rain is expected, with gusts upwards of 40 kilometers an hour and a low of 6 degrees. That is the CBC News from Toronto. I'm Natalie Collada.

0: Good afternoon. I'm Amanda Pfeffer. This is the province's open line show, Ontario Today. A warning that this show deals with the abuse of children. Please take care while listening. Today, we're asking what needs to change in Ontario's child welfare system. 1-888-817-8995.
1: A horrific murder trial in Ontario is raising questions about how, despite multiple warnings, an Indigenous boy ended up dead in the basement of a couple trying to adopt him.
2: The paramedics who found LL's emaciated body in Brandy Cooney and Becky Hamber's Burlington basement had

0: trouble believing the boy on the floor was really 12 years old.
1: The 12-year-old was known by his initials, LL, his younger brother, known as JL. Last week, Justice Clayton Conlon found Becky Hamber and Brandy Cooney guilty of all charges, the torture of JL, and the murder of LL.
0: LL's death capped a vicious 5 years of torture and abuse. The woman testified the brothers were out of control, that LL had a severe eating disorder, defending their actions, which included withholding food and zip-tying the boys into wetsuits for days at a time.
1: Paramedics were called to the couple's home a few days before Christmas in 2022. 12-year-old LL was just 48 pounds. He was pronounced dead in hospital. But it was the testimony of the many people who called Children's Aid Society to raise red flags that led to a conversation about gaps in the system. Among them, an educational assistant, Kathleen Crabb, who said outside the courtroom she called CAS several times herself.
2: It's just not fair. The system is so broken, all the way, the whole system, and it needs to be fixed because we can't have this happen again.
1: JL's teacher also contacted CAS in 2019 and 2020 before the boys were removed from school by the couple. The court heard from doctors, therapists, and others who raised concerns directly with CAS. Ontario's former advocate for child and youth in care says there's a large system failure at play.
3: How many calls did the Children's Aid Society receive from the community? That death is, from my point of view, the tip of the iceberg of a lot of suffering for children and families underneath.
1: Erwin Elman joins us this hour, and we want to hear from you. What needs to change in Ontario's child welfare system? 1-888-817-8995. CAS told CBC following the verdict in a statement, it extends our sincere condolences to the family and the Indigenous community following the tragic death of an Indigenous child. Later this hour, we will hear from a CAS worker about some of the concerns social workers have had about the challenges facing the agency, and we want to hear from you. What needs to change in Ontario's child welfare system? And again, this is a sensitive topic, and it involves a conversation about child abuse, so please take care while listening. Again, I want to repeat the phone number, 1-888-817-8995. Of course, we're particularly interested in hearing from people who know a little something about the agency, the CAS, and foster care system, and the kind of gaps that are there, also the solutions that you are thinking about based on what's happened to you. Dallas is on the line in Hamilton. Dallas, you want to weigh in? Go ahead.
4: Hi. I feel emotional just listening to the lead up of what you were of this show. I am a adoptive mother, and me and my two children have been living in crisis for over 5 years, and I have been screaming for help from the agency the entire time. And you know, there's no support. There's no team. There hasn't ever been, you know, and I am at a point where I'm exhausting all resources in my community, and I don't know where that's going to leave my family. I'm not a professional PSW or caregiver and not qualified to manage a lot of the things that are happening in my home. And, you know, I also feel that there's a lack of transparency, which is a huge problem at the matching stage in these situations, and it's hugely problematic. What I would imagine the cause of a lot of breakdowns where these vulnerable kids are landing back in the system. And in my case, I'm actively trying to prevent that, but I'm alone and I'm running out of options.
1: I can hear in your voice the stress. I'm wondering, as you've been watching this case unfold, how is it resonating for you?
4: I find it very difficult, not only this story, but there's others, obviously. I'm a pool. I'm a puddle. I just, you know, I guess from my point of view, these tragedies

0: I love my children and I want to save them so badly. But, you know, I am one person in a very broken system. I don't know how, what I'm going to do. I don't.
1: You know, the couple are still, who have been accused in this case, are still considering whether or not to appeal the conviction, murder of, and as well as the torture, the murder of LL and the torture of the other child who was in the home, brothers, basically. And the couple had said that they also had tried to access resources from CAS. I'm not asking you to compare yourself to their case, but this effort to try and get resources, what is that like?
0: Yeah, I can only speak to my own experience, obviously, but it has been the greatest fight of my life. And you know, I think that what I've learned and what I didn't know until I was in crisis was that when I've been actively communicating that we're in trouble for 5 years, and you know, the CAS calls themselves child protection. So in my specific scenario, I am not children are not at risk in my care. However, you know, if I'm not able to meet the needs, or, you know, if there is, you know, turbulence in the house or the kids can't stay in school, et cetera, you know, without intervention or a long-term support plan, I mean, I don't want to end up like the next story. And I feel that, you know, I can give you a specific example. Early on in our family coming together, we called our social worker and said, something's going on and something's not right here. And the response was, this is what you signed up for. Are you sure you're up for it?
1: So there was no support, basically, in that contact.
0: No.
1: No support.
0: No, no.
1: Just before I leave you then, what are the choices moving ahead? What are the stakes here?
0: For me?
1: Yeah. And for this child?
0: For my children, yeah. I mean, we need... you know, a diagnosis that represents what is going on with the children. You know, we need funding. We need respite. We need, you know, again, I can't just hire a babysitter and go to work. We're talking about we need professionals to support the specific needs that we've identified in these children. And I'm just being told that it's not available. So I'm really at a point where I don't know who else to talk to or who else to call so that we can remain a family.
1: Yeah,
0: so I
1: imagine also the stakes for the system is that they may get these children back. In other words, when you say stay as a family, the alternative would be to have to give them up. And so then they're back in the system, a system that's overwhelmed where there are children in hotel rooms, that kind of thing. So the stakes sound very high indeed.
0: Yes, because, you know, as a single parent, you know, I have to work. In order to keep the house afloat and all of the things that are required for us to have a healthy, safe, happy living arrangement, you know, if my kids can't function in school, you know, or I can't access that support so that I can go to work, that's the million-dollar question I keep sort of positioning back, you know, to the agencies and the community supports is what do I do?
1: I'm really glad that you took the time to call and share. It sounds like a home in crisis, and I'm really sorry to hear that's happening for you.
0: Thank you for listening.
1: What needs to change in Ontario's child welfare system? 1-888-817-8995. With us for the hour is someone who has been following the case involving LL and his brother JL very closely. Erwin Ellman is Ontario's former child and youth advocate before that job was changed and moved into the ombudsman's office. He is now

0: Now the president of Defense for Children International Canada, which promotes and protects the rights of children and youth. Welcome back to Ontario Today, Erwin.
1: Thank you. Thank you for having me, Amanda, and for doing this story.
0: Before I move on to the case of LL and JL, I just wanted to get a sense of you, of what you've just heard. It sounds, just even from a taxpayer perspective, it sounds like giving supports for a family where these children already are seems to be like the right way to throw the resources rather than wait till the crisis is forcing CAS either to take custody of the children or worse. Just seems like not a system that's working. What's your sense about that story that you just heard?
1: Well, the first thing that I think about is how much courage it takes for Dallas to phone you up and tell you her story. That's difficult for parents who are talking about their children and their ability to care for them. It takes courage to speak out. It takes courage to reach out. It's similar courage that young people take when they're brought into care and talk about what it's like being in the system. And I know, and that's hard. Doesn't help Dallas for me to say this, but I know Dallas is not alone in terms of the thousands and thousands and thousands of other parents who have children who are not receiving what they need in any of the systems and are feeling like they're at the end of their rope. They don't know what to do. And, you know, it's not a simple process for those parents who maybe they didn't adopt, but to phone the children's aid and say, I think you use the term give up their child. Because the children's aid system is not built to and cannot take children into care who don't have resources available to them. That's not considered a child protection issue. That's a community and parenting issue, according to the way the system is built. And of course, there are no supports in the community. There aren't. They've been ravaged.
0: Yeah, I wanted to just
1: over time and don't exist. It's a mess, an entire mess.
0: I wanted to ask as well, in terms of children, the problem with foster parent, finding enough foster parents, and anyone listening to that story might think twice about offering to become a foster parent. But in terms of children who are in hotel rooms now, how many, what do we know about the numbers?
1: We don't know the numbers, and I'll tell you why, because when this came to light over, it's almost a year and a half now, the premier was confronted with the problem and the challenge and said he was going to do an audit of the Children's Aid Societies because he thought the problem, and at the time he said, was that the Children's Aid is spending their money on Taj Mahals, I think he said, and other things that they shouldn't be. And he was going to get to the bottom of this and solve the problem. And of course, now those numbers, if you try and Freedom of Information request them, and reporters have done that, reporters have done the FOI request for the audit, which was completed last July. But the ministry and the premier is saying, you can't have it. We're not finished with it yet. One day I think the minister said after this murder trial's verdict that we'll see it eventually. So we don't know. Mm-hmm. But we do know, and we do know absolutely, that Dallas is not alone. And there are parents struggling. And when parents struggle, children struggle. We know that.
0: We just got a statement from the province. I'm just reading it now. It says, from the Ministry of Children, Community and Social Services, the death of a child is heartbreaking and deeply tragic. Mm-hmm. And the details of this case are deeply troubling. Our government wants every child and youth to have a safe, loving, and stable home, regardless of their circumstances. That's why we remain committed to continuously improving child welfare in Ontario. We will never waver in protecting Ontario's children and youth and ensuring their safety. We have improved oversight of foster care and group homes, strengthened privacy protections, increased the frequency of visits, introduced new police record checks, and ensured

0: children and youth have information on how to contact the ombudsman where your office has been moved. Just a quick comment to that, because there's lots of people who want to talk about this, Erwin. Just a quick comment to the statement.
1: To that, I'm glad that they responded. I'm glad they said this, but it's the same. They always say their hearts and minds, one death is too many. One child every 3 days in this province, connected in some way to what we call the child protection system.
0: They're saying they've improved oversight of foster care and group homes, strengthened privacy protections.
1: And so increased. What I'd say to them, and next they'll say how much money they spend on this. One child every 3 days connected to a Children's Aid Society in some way dies. At Monday, Tuesday, Wednesday, minister, a child dies. Thursday, Friday, Saturday, a child dies. It's not about improving. It's about changing the system, which is 140 years old. Maybe we can talk about that later, because it doesn't work. It does not work. And his oversight of foster homes, increasing visits, and not to this home, because it wasn't a foster home. It was some kind of shadow foster home, waiting 5 years, which is completely unusual, to be approved for adoption. So that home wasn't regulated to have visits. But even if it was, why weren't children heard when there was visits being made? Why was the child taken away from his parent in the first place? And 5 years later, at least, after the child is murdered, his brother is given back to the very mom who was taken from, because somehow she got the supports herself to care for her children.
0: There were number
1: How does that make sense, Minister? Please phone us. Let's have a discussion. I've asked you many times to have a discussion privately. Let's have a public discussion about how we can actually change this system.
0: We did extend an interview.
1: Enough with these statements.
0: Yeah, we did extend an interview request to the minister responsible, Michael Parsa, but he declined. I want to go to Wendy, who's in Toronto. Wendy, I understand you are a former Crown ward. Can you tell me your perspective on this?
2: Hi, so like I said, my name is Wendy. I'm calling in from Toronto on behalf of Never Too Late, which is an organization I work at. I have living experience with the child protection system, and I had my services terminated at age 21. And I think one of the big missing pieces is really a focus on longevity and unconditional relationships, like the kind you would get if you were able to stay with a biological or first parent, which is often what we call them.
0: In your case, then, what do you think is the solution?
2: Yeah, I mean, I don't think I can point to any one thing, but I think at Never Too Late, we really believe that everyone deserves someone to be there for them unconditionally for a lifetime. And we see this being disrupted when young people come into child protection. And so even from the caller's example earlier, I didn't catch if she was a foster adoption parent. But if this person ends up having to kind of put their child back into care, they're at risk of being pushed out of that young person's life when they could be that lifelong support, right? Due to technicalities, like the breaking of the legal relationship. Now, suddenly, the system doesn't owe that person an explanation as to where their kid is in the system, right? And they've pushed out that supportive relationship that could have been there for them for a lifetime. And we've seen this in people in our community, right? So caregivers in our community have expressed similar things happening to them. And it's so much to do with an underfunding, right? There's not enough time. There's age-based limits. When we look at the expectation to live independently at 19 for young people who have their services terminated, and compare that to census data, which shows that in 2021, nearly half of people aged 20 to 29 were living with at least one parent, the gap is just so obvious. Right.
0: Yeah.
2: And so we're meeting the system's needs for, legal checks and balances, leaving the system of care by a certain time, which is not up to when the young person is ready, but when the system kicks them out. And it's just not working. Right. The outcomes are not good.
0: Did that happen to you, Wendy?
2: So I like to tell the story. On my birthday, on my 21st birthday, I received a letter from my Children's Aid Society that basically told me my services were being terminated. And so I was very fortunate to be surrounded by loving, supportive relationships at the time, but I couldn't help but think about that young person who gets that letter on their 21st birthday, and all of that loss and trauma just comes back up you know, the worker doesn't even come by

0: always for a last visit. Not that that would, you know, erase the trauma of losing your services, but it's just so horrifying to think that this is happening. If young people even get to that age at all, right? Which is a big part of this discussion.
1: Wendy, I'm really grateful you took the time to call in. I appreciate hearing your story.
0: Yeah, thank you for having me.
1: Georgia is in Kingston. Georgia, I understand you're a child protection worker.
2: Yes, I am.
1: How have you been taking in this trial, this this court action, and this story?
2: Oh, it's it breaks my heart. And the only thing that I can come up with is that the system is so underfunded that we can visit a family and we have no resources to offer other than the simple visiting. We've got, I'm not sure how many children's aid organizations there are in the province, but they're all run as separate businesses. So we have whatever, 100, and I'm not even sure the number. Each one is run as a separate business. We have workers that visit homes to ensure children's safety, but yet we have no resources aside from that to offer. So we had a program at our office where it was considered an enhanced support. A whole team, they weren't protection workers. They last, or a couple years ago, that was scrapped. So the funding model, we've got Doug Ford out there vilifying every distinct agency when I think a leaning towards a more centralized system, when you're not paying for directors, executive directors, and upper management for each single organization in the province. It doesn't make sense.
1: Georgia, I want to, do you mind waiting till we get to the other side of this break? I have a few questions I would like to ask you. In particular, the ministry has said that they have sent new resources to and new rules. And so I wanted to ask your experience of that, whether that is, you're feeling that on the ground. And again, we're asking about what you think needs to change in the child welfare system. We'll be right back after this break of local news and weather. Our number is 1-888-817-8995. We'll see you in 90 seconds.
3: Nine degrees, mainly sunny in Toronto. I'm Natalie Collado with your CBC News update. The Ford government is intensifying its push for Toronto to host the planned Defense, Security and Resilience Bank. The premier today was joined by Toronto's mayor, Olivia Chow, at a news conference about the bid. Doug Ford says there is no better location for the bank. Canada was chosen to host the DSRB last month. The new multinational bank will serve 40 countries and will be modeled after the World Bank, but it will be focused on credit and liquidity for defense, security and innovation projects. The bank is expected to create 3,500 skilled jobs. Ottawa, Montreal, and Vancouver are also competing to host. And we are officially 1 month away from the FIFA World Cup. Toronto begins hosting the games on June 12th, the first ever men's World Cup match on Canadian soil. I'm Natalie Collada, and this is your CBC News Update. The weather forecast now for Barrie and Huronia. Increasing cloudiness this afternoon and a high of 13 degrees. Cloudy skies tonight with a 40% chance of showers after midnight, with showers beginning after midnight and a risk of a thunderstorm as well. Up to 15 millimeters of rain is predicted with wind gusts upwards of 40 kilometers an hour. The low for tonight, plus 5. For Peterborough and the Kawarthas today, mix of sun and cloud this afternoon and a high of 13. A 40% chance of showers late this evening and after midnight. Showers beginning overnight. Up to 10 millimeters of rain is expected and a low of plus 5. And

0: You're listening to the province's Open Line Show Ontario today. I'm Amanda Pfeffer. This hour, what needs to change in Ontario's child welfare system? 1-888-817-8995.
1: Extremely frustrating, and it still affects me because I don't know what else I could have done to help these kids.
0: Sarah Biasetti outside the courthouse where a judge found a couple guilty of murder in the death of a 12-year-old boy in their care. He was called LL to protect his identity. The couple was also found guilty in the torture of his younger brother, known in the case as JL. Biasetti was JL's

0: nothing was fun.
1: With the lockdown of the pandemic, the children never returned to school. Biasetti hopes the boy's story will lead to change.
0: The fight's not over, that we need to fight for justice for Jay and his family, for everything that happened, make sure that there's changes to come in the systems, especially CAS, doctors, the school board. More needs to be done to protect kids.
1: Today, what needs to change in Ontario's child welfare system? 1-888-817-8995. We've been speaking to a child protection worker on the line. Georgia is in Kingston. I had a couple of questions, and thank you so much for being patient with me. Last year, there were a number of stories about children kept in motels and housed in alternative kind of spaces because there was a foster family crisis going on. As recently as December, the Toronto Star reporting that in London and Middlesex, there were dying children who were staying in motels. And this is, 8 months after Ontario teen had died in that region in one of these hotel rooms. And what is your experience of that in your region, Georgia?
2: Well, I've spent the night at the office a couple of times with children because there's nowhere else to take them. So foster care availability is so much lower than it used to be. So we're not even housing children in hotels or families in hotels, but spending nights at the office without the proper amenities with children. So the incentives for fostering, it all boils down to the funding, I think, and the lack of priority that the sector has compared to, Doug Ford's penchant for augmenting the private sector. So it literally boils down to money. And with children's aid tends to be vilified, I find, even if there's no direct culpability in certain situations. We are vilified, and as a worker, all that we know and all that we hear is how busy we are, and that's absolutely accurate. That we can do a visit, run to another visit, and we don't have the time to do necessarily what needs to be done. Now, with that being said, a lot of us put in way more time than we should. We do it for a reason. And to speak of, we had a child death here, I guess it was a couple years ago, and it was no fault of the worker. The worker did everything she could have done, and still we land here today. Now, I understand the situation with these two children, and it's heartbreaking, of course. But again, I think it boils down to funding and the time that we are able to put in, on the back end, not just the front end of the work. Okay, this child is safe, or okay, this child is not safe. It's the back end resources we don't have.
1: How many
2: to back up our work?
1: How many children are caseworkers managing a caseworker like you?
2: So it can be up to 18 files. So you're talking about families in crisis, then you have, you're putting all your energy into one crisis, and there's no procedure or plan to how to cover those other files when you're spending 3 days at a time maybe on one family. So your goal is to connect with community partners, work together, which is what we do, right? We draw people to the table to see what other resources can offer. But when it comes to us, what

0: we offer. No, we can offer ourselves.
1: Yeah. What I'm wondering, just before I let you go, what keeps you up at night?
0: Oh, geez. You know what keeps me up? People often say, well, this work is really sad and it's really hard. And yeah, it's really hard, but it's not the emotional part that's hard. It's not the sadness or the thing that you expect it to be. It's the volume of the work and the ministry expectations, meaning make sure this clicky button is clicked on this program to let us know that this child is safe. Well, that doesn't always translate, right? If you complete your ministry expectation on time, that's what, you know, is that what we rely on to make sure kids are safe? And no, because we don't have anything. We don't essentially have anything to offer, if that makes sense.
1: Do you worry that a child will have something bad happen to them on your watch? Is that what CAS workers worry about?
0: Yeah, in certain situations, of course. Of course you imagine the worst. In terms of worrying about a child. But if you're in a position to worry about a child's safety, then the hope would be that you've done something about that. Either, you know, put in a safety plan or, heaven forbid, remove the child, which needs to, when it happens, it needs to happen. Mm-hmm. And I want to say that kind of unequivocally. We don't willy-nilly remove children. We remove children when they are unsafe, either emotionally, physically, or both.
1: Georgia,
0: Georgia,
1: I want to thank you very much. You open up the conversation, our next conversation. So I really appreciate hearing from you.
0: Well, thanks for taking the time to listen.
1: Yeah. We're asking you what needs to change in Ontario's child welfare system. And Mel Barnett has been listening. Mel is a child service worker with Children's Aid Society in Sarnia. She's also part of a campaign called Worth Fighting For. And that's a campaign calling on the province to invest more in community services and wages for workers like child therapists and social workers. Welcome to the conversation, Mel.
2: Hi, thank you for having me.
1: What is your reflection on what you just heard?
2: I'm really proud of Georgia as a worker coming forward and speaking on this. I think Georgia had a lot to say that echoes what I'm going to share with you. So
1: I asked her what keeps her up at night, and I want to ask you the same question.
2: Absolutely. The safety of children keeps me up, but also the ability for positive outcomes for kids and families, the ability to do a good job for these kids. You said in my introduction, I'm a children's service worker. And so what that means is I'm directly assigned to the kids who do come into care with my agency and in this province. And every single worker in my department, every single worker in my agency that I work with, we do this work because we care about kids and families. That's why we enter the work we do. That's why we put in, you know, 12, 16, sometimes 18 hour days, because we do care and we do want good outcomes for kids and we want to make a difference and we want to help.
1: She said, Georgia said that we have nothing to offer them. We're it. We're the backstop, which seemed to suggest to me that there wasn't, you know, our first caller had talked about how there were no resources in the community for them. So what is she getting at there, Georgia?
2: The reality is that we've seen so much chronic underfunding in our sector in the Children's Aid Societies in Ontario. We've seen budget cuts. We've seen, you know, budgets not keeping up with the costs. And so that equates to a budget cut. We have seen layoffs in so many agencies across the province and cuts to services and programs. My own agency, they did make some fiscally good decisions, years and years ago. And so I've been doing this work now for the last 10 years. And when I started, we were, you know, able to run some really amazing prevention programs, working with parents, actually addressing some of the concerns. We had an entire team of child and youth workers and social service workers and even

0: some developmental service workers on that team who had the ability to go in and actually work with these parents to address the concerns so kids didn't have to come into care. And that those programs were amazing and they were groundbreaking. But because of the budget issues, because of the chronic underfunding from the province of Ontario, from the Doug Ford government, we've had to cut all those programs. And so when she talks about not being able to offer anything to these kids or these families, that's what she means. And then the issue is, and so this is a big piece of that campaign that you mentioned, is that we're not the only sector dealing with these cuts and this chronic underfunding. This is happening in the developmental services sector in this province. It's happening in the education system. It's happening in mental health and addictions, in healthcare services. All of those services are so backlogged and having to cut their services and supports and programs that they offer, which then impacts the kids and families that we support because we don't have publicly funded programs to be able to access for them.
1: Yeah, I'm going to want to say that, you know, outside the courthouse at the time of the verdict, the former foster family of LL who died in this case and also the educational assistant both talked about the fact that their LL's brother who survived is now back with his family. His mother, living with his mother again. And the comment was made, the former foster family says that a worker said to her, if we had been able to just support that family from the beginning, in terms of monetary support or other services, that would have saved everyone a lot of time and money and, of course, saved a boy's life potentially. What are your thoughts on that comment?
0: I mean, I think that that's what we're seeing. The chronic underfunding from the provincial government leads to understaffing, caseload increases. It all has significant impact on the outcomes for kids and families. We know if we are able to put in place, you know, certain services, if the case is that, you know, a family is struggling in poverty and they need access to healthy foods to eat, if we have the ability to provide that for them, then we potentially do have the ability to avoid, you know, a child coming into care. If we're able to offer or set up the mental health and addiction services, if we have an avenue to do that for some of these families, can we avoid, you know, kids coming in to foster care? I mean, I think we know the answer to those questions. Like if we have the services and supports and programs, we see better outcomes for kids and families, but we don't have it because of the underfunding from this provincial government. They're not funding those programs and they're not doing it in the children's aid societies. They're also not doing it in the other sectors.
1: Mel Barnett, I want to thank you very much for spending a few minutes with us explaining the perspective of children's aid, people who work with the children's aid society. So I thank you for joining us.
0: Thank you so much for having me.
1: Mel Barnett is a children service worker with the Children's Aid Society based in Sarnia. I just want to get back to the phones. We've got Barbara who's in Waterloo. And again, we're asking about solutions here. What needs to change when it comes to the protection of children in care and the welfare system? We've got Barbara. Go ahead. What do you think?
2: Hello. We definitely need accountability. I can speak from my own experience. When I heard the CIS workers say that, heaven forbid, they remove the child, we don't willy-nilly remove children, that is not true. They not just willy-nilly remove children, they also keep the files open for years. And you can imagine how much this costs the system. When we talk just about money, I can summarize our case if you want to. And I just want to say that our case is just an example of dozens of cases that we hear from now that when our case was done, I started a nonprofit called Stop Medical Kidnapping. And we literally hear from a new case every week or two. So this is not rare. This is not just me. This is not just our case. And I think it brings some light on how the money is

0: spent in the system and wasted instead of being spent on children who really need it.
1: Your case is related to, and we've heard a number of cases that happen in a sort of hospital setting or in a healthcare setting where there is a decision made to bring in Child Aid Society on cases labeled as an abuse victim. And what happens next after that, Barbara? Can you sort of talk to us about the common themes that happen for parents in these cases?
0: Yeah. I just want to say that the CAF at that point gets involved, but there's no signs of abuse on the child, on their bodies. What is happening is the child is sick with something, has some medical condition that has not been diagnosed, and there's a whole range of medical diagnoses that present in the way of, let's say, a child having healing fractures or brain bleeds. It could be birth injuries, genetic conditions. In our case, our baby had strokes, so brain bleed, right? And before that was ruled out, CAF was brought in. He and his siblings were immediately apprehended right from the hospital, even though I had a friend there ready to take them on. So, you know, they were immediately apprehended. What happens in these cases, not just ours, but all the cases we see like this, is that they immediately cut parents off from access to medical records of the child. So you are unable to get the diagnosis of the child, that you know that you didn't abuse them, you know, you don't know what's happening to them, and you have no way to do it. This, just to get access to the medical records, takes months or, yes, in some cases, years of legal procedures. You can imagine that there's a lot of people who just simply cannot afford a lawyer to do this. So many the families end up in this system, you know, entangled for years. We literally see years of children being taken in and families separated for no reason. And what is scary about this is when you get the medical opinion, when you finally learn what happened to your child, it is far from being over. They just simply have no accountability system in their policies, right? So they don't have to correct the records. They don't have to change the system so that this doesn't happen again. All that is needed in these cases is that there is a mandatory second medical opinion before a child is apprehended, because that really is the beginning of a year-long process that is completely unnecessary. And as I said, wastes funds. It takes funds from cases where help is actually needed for kids in actual need of protection. So I just want to make this clear. Child abuse absolutely does exist, but apprehending children willy-nilly by these agencies with zero accountability happens as well. And it's not rare. I forget, there was this Toronto Star investigation that I urge everybody to read from January 2025, written by Rachel Mendelson. And it's just an introduction of these cases across Canada, not just in Ontario. It's not just an Ontario problem. And how these cases literally go on for years, how money is wasted, and how it's completely avoidable just by involving a second medical opinion right in the beginning before they apprehend the child.
1: Barbara, I want to thank you very much. I want to bring in Kevin because this is a related story. Kevin is in Portland, Ontario. Kevin, I understand you can relate to this. Can you tell me about this, your story.
2: Yeah. Hi. How are you doing, Amanda? Thanks for taking my call. I appreciate it.
1: And you identify with this. This also happened through a medical sort of situation that happened at school?
2: Yeah, that's right. Thank you very much, sir. I got three stepchildren. They became my stepchildren when I met my wife. They were ages 2, 4, and 6. And about 6 years into the relationship, there was an incident where my wife grabbed one of the children and grabbed him by his face with her finger, with her hand, and her fingernail cut a little bit of his face, put a little cut on his face. Well, he went to school the next day, and the teacher asked about it, and he said, "My mom did it." And they took her three kids.

0: kids that night. And I watched them become traumatized. They gave the kids back in 3 weeks after they realized they had probably made a mistake. But the damage was done. These three kids, they're still my stepchildren. They're now 19, 21, and 23. And they remember it very vividly. And I just don't agree with that woman that it's about funding. And they don't take children away willy-nilly, because I believe they did in that case.
1: Kevin, I want to thank you the story about the children being traumatized by that experience. We certainly have heard that before on the show. I want to go to our guest for the hour. Erwin Ellman has been listening in. What are your thoughts and your reflections of what you've heard so far?
2: Well, you know, I want to try and leave us with something hopeful. It's hard, but we have heard from parents. Barbara and Kevin and Dallas at the beginning, and two workers, Georgia and Mel, and then of course Wendy, who was a former child in care herself, and they're speaking out and speaking out for so many others. You know, I look to a piece of work that the Representative for Children and Youth of British Columbia did and published last summer. It was an investigation in the child protection system in British Columbia, and the report's called Don't Look Away. It, for the first time, started asking the question, not how does this happen, because the report was around a death, like the murder of this little boy in Milton, in our province. I was an advisor to that report. And the question the report ended up asking was not just how could this happen, but what would good like if we change the system, and what are we going to do about it? How are we going to make that happen? And it realized and postulated that the system we have for child protection is 140, 150 years old. It comes out of the Society for Prevention of Cruelty to Animals. That was first, believe it or not. And the system that we have, which is built in risk and liability, is the same system today that we use to protect dogs. You know, somebody calls and says a dog is in danger of and in harm, and somebody goes out and knows how to look to see the signs. Is the dog unsafe? And if the dog's unsafe, we remove them and put them somewhere else with another owner. But we know now children are not dogs. Parents are not owners, and children are not property. We know that. So the system that exists today, everyone was saying in one way or another that there's this binary choice that workers are in. It's true it's about money, but it's not just about money. The binary choice is you leave them at home, you bring them into care. And we know from what Wendy said, you know, being in care is an unforgiving system and really difficult, and we haven't change that system the way 2011, My Real Life book that young people produced, said we should. And I can read you the themes. I know you're going to tell me we're running out of time.
1: We are running out of time.
2: Leave them at home,
1: yeah.
2: Because we don't have supports. So what do? A system built in another way of knowing. What about a system built in belonging, inclusion, not exclusion, so that if we're going to provide, we say to families in that system, in that other understanding of safety, you have everything you need to do right by your child. Thank you, Dallas. And you workers don't have to work and suffer this moral trauma and moral injury from doing the work that we're doing. We don't write reports about and say we're improving things. We change the system and build what BC calls a North Star system, child and well-being system, which the BC government has accepted. We'll see if they really do it. But we need to set a North Star here for a different system. And yeah, ministries need to come to the table. MCCSS, health, education. Hearing the reports today about special education, psychiatrists, workers, children's aid societies at the table, not leading. And we need to center that new discussion about building a North Star for Ontario around parents and families and, of course, young people themselves. And that's the hope. Follow BC, build an Ontario North Star instead of putting out another report about the next death that we're going to be talking about. I suggest the minister looks at real change.

0: point.
1: Okay, I want to see if we can.
0: This program has uncovered.
1: Okay, I want to just touch base with Cameron in Thunder Bay. Cameron, we do have a quick moment to hear from you. I understand you are a peer support worker for youth. Give us a quick thought. Go ahead.
2: Okay, I work for the Thunder Bay Regional Multicultural Youth Council, which I've been doing so for the past 7 years. So I have a little bit of a different perspective working with youth outside the system who have been in the system. And we're all doing what we can, right? And something that we do at the Regional Multicultural Youth Council that we think could be used on a really broad scale as a partial solution for the problems we're facing is peer support and peer mentoring and youth councils. And that looks like people who are the same age or a little bit older than these children who are in care or teens who are in care, coming to support them not as a worker but as a friend, someone they can listen to. Because children in care don't have, like very frequently don't have a sense of stability or like someone mentioned earlier, unconditional relationships.
1: Yeah.
2: So something that we think peer support and role modeling can provide is that really important relationship outside of the system that is like going to be healthy and prove that really work on self-esteem and almost like preventing the cycle from continuing with teen pregnancy and
1: We're going to have to wrap it up there, Cameron. I wish I could hear more, but it is an interesting solution. I want to thank all our guests this hour, Erwin Ellman, of course, Mel Burnett as well from CAS, the CAS worker. And I want to thank you, everyone who called in today. This is a conversation that is not over. I'm Amanda Pfeffer. We're back here tomorrow at noon.
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8: When the contractions gripped her, Christine Tutu was ready. The plan was clear. Grab the pre-packed bag, make the short drive to the hospital, and welcome her second child. But the baby had different plans. Today, birth stories for Mother's Day.
9: This is CBC News. From CBC Toronto, here is the news at 1 o'clock, 10 degrees, partly cloudy in the city. Good afternoon. I'm Natalie Collada. The number of Ontario students with special education needs is growing faster than overall enrollment. That is according to a report released today by the province's Auditor General. Shelley Spence says schools do not have enough educational assistance, either full-time or on a daily basis. The report also identifies other issues.
10: We found that essential supports for students with special education needs fall short due to a lack of standardized guidance for identification and placement of students, inconsistent implementation of individual education plans, unfilled staff absences, delayed assessments, and gaps in Ministry of Education oversight.
9: The report also was one of four released today. The Auditor General is examining commercial truck licensing, the Family Responsibility Office, and the use of artificial intelligence in the Government of Ontario in those additional reports. You can read more about it on our website. That's at cbcnews.ca/Toronto. Well, the OPP have charged 7 people in a suspected fraud involving driver examinations in the GTA. Police allege bribes were offered in exchange for favorable consideration for specific applicants during testing. The accused face a total of 25 charges, ranging from conspiracy to commit indictable offenses to breach of trust and money laundering. Well, U.S. inflation has surged to 3.8% last month. That's the highest it has been in years. The increase is driven by a sharp rise in gasoline prices due to the war in Iran. Peter Armstrong reports.
11: Everyone knew inflation was going to come in hot. The war in Iran has been pushing oil prices higher since the end of February, and that in turn has pushed up the price of fuel, gasoline for consumers, diesel for businesses, jet fuel for airlines. The hope was that today's inflation numbers would show the price increases remained largely contained to the energy sector. But those hopes were dashed. Core measures that strip out volatile components like food and gas rose sharply as well. That means

0: is what started as an energy crisis may be spilling over into a broader inflationary surge. And there's more bad news. Today's numbers look back at price increases in April. We're now deep into May, and there's no sign those prices are coming down. One forecast shows CPI will surge all the way to 4.4% next month. Peter Armstrong, CBC News, Toronto.
1: The company behind the learning platform Canvas says it has reached a deal with hackers who breached its softwares. The cyber criminals stole student data from thousands of schools worldwide, including in Toronto and the GTA. The company Instructure says it has received digital confirmation that the data was destroyed, but it admits it can't be certain the erasure was complete. There is no word on whether it paid a ransom to the hackers. Instructure is now working with experts to strengthen its systems and conduct forensic analysis. Well, Canada is now just one month away from the FIFA World Cup. As Thomas Dega reports, the city is making last-minute fixes following a practice run that didn't go smoothly.
2: We look forward to welcoming the world.
3: The city of Toronto says it's been hearing complaints about long lineups for washrooms and concessions, or even just to get in or out of the stadium that will soon see six World Cup games.
4: Lionel Messi scores in Toronto!
3: Last weekend came a test run as the venue, best known as BMO Field, hosted a big-ticket Major League Soccer match featuring Argentine legend Lionel Messi. 45,000 fans packed the stadium, filling for the first time newly installed extensions built for the World Cup. And City Hall's FIFA point person Sharon Ballenbach acknowledges the event highlighted concerns that need to be addressed.
2: We do have some plans to improve signage and to improve some of that flow.
3: Ballenbach says the city is still working to make up for a $5 million funding gap with a month to go before the tournament kicks off. Thomas Dagg, CBC News, Toronto.
1: And that is the CBC News from Toronto. I'm Natalie Coletta. The weather forecast now for Barrie and Huronia. Increasing cloudiness this afternoon and a high of 13 degrees. Cloudy skies tonight with a 40% chance of showers after midnight, with showers beginning after midnight and a risk of a thunderstorm as well. Up to 15 millimeters of rain is predicted with wind gusts upwards of 40 kilometers an hour. The low for tonight, plus 5. For Peterborough and the Kawarthas today, a mix of sun and cloud this afternoon and a high of 13. A 40% chance of showers late this evening and after midnight. Showers beginning overnight. Up to 10 millimeters of rain is expected and a low of plus 5.

0: when I was just laying there and I had my husband by me and my mom and the midwife and the doctor. And so just laying there, and I remember like, hey, we're ready to push.
1: 5 years ago, Thea Panashaway gave birth to her second child, a girl named Naysha. Where she chose to bring her into the world was a little unusual.
0: And the sun was just beaming on the canvas, so everything was like bright yellow on the canvas. And the air too is just so like, it was because it rained that night before. And so like, it was just so fresh. The air was just so fresh.
1: Just behind the Labrador Health Center in Happy Valley, Goose Bay, a traditional Innu birthing tent was set up. Instead of bright lights and beds with stirrups, sunlight and the scent of spruce boughs filled the air. And that's where Thea greeted Naysha for her first breath.
0: And I say this all the time too, like my daughter's first breath, her breathing was the smell of boughs. So I'm like very thankful of that too, that she was able to, like her first breath was through the smell of the boughs.
1: Danse Anin Buju, hello. And welcome. This is Unreserved. I'm Rosanna Deerchild. Just over a decade ago, midwife Melissa Brown had a vision to return Indigenous tradition and ceremony to childbirth.
2: It's going to take some time for birth to come back to our communities, but we're seeing lots of different aspects of that journey returning to our communities.
1: Her Indigenous doula training takes her to communities all over Turtle Island, restoring balance to birth.

0: once we have that balance within our communities and we're supporting pregnant people in that way that they need, which is different for each pregnant person, that's how we're going to restore that balance and that health and wellness to babies and families.
1: Plus.
2: Yeah, it was really fun. I would do that again.
1: Inuk mom Christine Tutu's birth plan was all prepared. Fly over 1,000 kilometers from her Arctic home to an urban center to give birth. But that plan went out the hotel window when her baby came a little early.
2: I didn't even end up making it to the hospital to have the baby.
1: And Inu mom Thea Pinashawe chose to have her second baby the same way her mother was born. In a traditional birth tent.
3: My youngest now, too, like, she'll be able to say, like, she was born in a tent just like her cook-up.
1: Today, it's Mother's Day, and we're sharing stories of strength and cultural reconnection for moms and mom helpers across Turtle Island. Melissa Brown wanted to return the miracle of birth to Indigenous women and communities. So in 2015, she began training Indigenous women to be doulas, rooted in traditional knowledge and ceremony. Doulas support the emotional, physical, and spiritual well-being of pregnant women and mothers. We spoke with Melissa as she began this work in Winnipeg when she co-founded the Manitoba Indigenous Doula Initiative. A couple of years later, the initiative morphed into Zagidawin. Over the last decade, she's been invited all over Turtle Island to share and teach over 2,000 Indigenous doulas. Melissa, welcome back to Unreserved.
0: Thanks for having me.
1: So good to see you. I see you've been very busy.
0: Yes, very busy.
1: Tell me about the organization that you co-founded, Zagidawin.
0: Yeah, so Zagidawin in Anishinaabe Mo'en, it means love. It's a action, it's a verb. And so that is what we base all of our work on. It's a reminder for us to do this work in a good way. And so every table we sit at, every room we're in, every presentation we do, every place we go, we center families. We're just there to help people draw out the gifts that are already there.
1: And what is the work that you're talking about that you do at Zagidawin in terms of, you know, pregnancy and motherhood?
0: So our work centers on training Indigenous people in communities. So not only do we train parents, but we've also had nurses and doctors and social workers and elders, youth. The youngest person we've trained was 10 years old. She had already been attending births with her mother. And so now 4 years later, she's still attending births with her mother. And essentially we're invited to communities to facilitate the training so that they kind of have a bit of a framework or a good foundation to take care of families.
1: And so what are they learning during those 4 days?
0: Somebody recently referred to it as a journey, and they said they felt like they went on this whole journey over 4 days. And so on the first day, we talk a little bit about the work that we do and the beautiful initiatives that are happening to support parents and babies across Canada and the States. And then we talk a little bit about power and oppression. We talk about those factors that impact our health as Indigenous people. And so the second day, we talk a little bit about how to support people through all outcomes in pregnancy. We talk about grief and loss. And even though these topics in the first day and a half can be a little bit heavier, we really do focus on, okay, well, where do we go from here? What can we do within our power today to support our families? And then we talk a bit about basic anatomy, we talk about traditional medicines, and then we talk all about labor and birth and how labor and birth is different for everybody. You know, it can happen in a lodge in the community, it can happen at a birth center, can happen at a hospital, and even in a C-section. And it doesn't matter where birth unfolds, we can support people in any of those spaces, and we can integrate teachings

0: So, as we mentioned, in the 10 years since you've been doing this work, you've trained over 2,000 Indigenous doulas. First of all, how do you feel about that? That's a large number.
1: It feels really surreal because we thought that this would kind of be something that we just do a couple times a year. And it's really hard to keep up with the demand. We do about two a month, you know, because we got to take care of our families and things like that as well. But we go where we're asked to go. And it's brought us literally coast to coast, as south as New Mexico and Arizona, and as far as the Yukon and Alaska. It really is like witnessing a birth, seeing community members recognize all the strengths that they have. It's just so beautiful to be a part of it.
0: Sounds really beautiful, Melissa. Thank you so much for sharing that. Well, what does it tell you, you know, about the need for Indigenous-led birth work?
1: It's common themes wherever we go, you know, lack of access to prenatal care just in general, but also to those supports around Indigenous focused childbirth education, learning about how you want to feed your baby, you know, those supports while people are actually in labor and delivery, and then postpartum supports as well. So there really is a need for all of those really vulnerable times.
0: Oh, yeah, absolutely, no doubt. Is there a story, you know, or a person that sort of, or a community that sort of stands out for you that really demonstrates that this work is important?
1: There's so many, but I would say the one that really stands out is Kihiwin Cree Nation. I was really blessed to be a part of a lot of their work towards bringing midwifery and birth back to their community, just a small part of it. And this was probably about over the last 5 years. And they came up with an idea for a land-based birth camp. And so over a couple of years, they invited knowledge keepers and elders to the land, and they connected with the land through a placenta ceremony that they brought back. All these community members, from youth to adults to elders, knowledge keepers, medicine people, everyone brought their gifts together. And just within the last year and a half, they had their first birth in the community. It was a water birth, and they've since had a few other births since then. And so just to see that seed planted by the grandmothers in that community, wanting to restore health back to their community, to having different gatherings, to having birth helper training, to having breastfeeding training, it literally was a community effort.
0: Yeah. One of the ceremonies that you mentioned that you have been bringing back is the placenta ceremony. Can you describe what that is?
1: Yeah. And so even though our teachings are different around the placenta ceremony and how it's done, the idea is that we're bringing that support system, we're bringing that circle of wellness and support around those new parents. And so we were in Sioux Lookout, and this grandmother, Josephine King, who sat with us in all the training, she said, "Okay, I don't want to talk about this anymore. Mm. Somebody find me a placenta." So the community organizer said, "Okay, I'm going to see what I can do." And so it just turned out that there was somebody, their baby was around 6 or 7 months, and they had a placenta in their freezer. And so the grandmother asked if we can have the placenta ceremony, but also can we have 25 people come and be a part of it? And so thank goodness the person was really open and loving, and they said, "Yeah, absolutely." And so the grandmother asked her to pick somewhere that was special to the family, and so they chose their ancestral ceremonial grounds. And so right in the middle of the bush, Josephine led us through a beautiful ceremony. You know, we all said prayers for that baby and their

0: her parents. And so just within that ceremony, that family received teachings and words of wisdom and parenting knowledge and love. The intention was that we had to acknowledge that this placenta is a grandmother that took care of this baby the whole time that they were in utero. This placenta acted as multiple organs and surrounded that baby with that amniotic fluid, kept that baby safe. And so when we have that placenta ceremony, it's saying thank you to that grandmother. It's returning that grandmother that's nutrient dense and, you know, valuable to the earth, putting it back in the earth. And Josephine said, this ceremony is so important that I was told to give this to you all so that you can take it back to your communities. This is what our families need for support. And this is a way that we can help them heal from that experience and move forward as empowered parents. You know, it's going to take some time for birth to come back to our communities, but we're seeing lots of different aspects of that journey returning to our communities.
1: Amazing. Why is it important to, you know, to incorporate those traditional teachings and ceremonies, you know, beyond the practical things like teaching someone how to breastfeed or to hold a baby and all those practical physical things? How does traditional knowledge and teachings help?
0: Yeah, so the thing to notice is that when people are accessing prenatal care, often the focus is just on their physical being. And what is within our power as Indigenous people is to share those teachings that help people to be well and to be balanced. Passing down these teachings reminds us of our strength. And so they say once we have that balance within our communities and we're supporting pregnant people in that way that they need, which is different for each pregnant person, that's how we're going to restore that balance and that health and wellness to babies and families.
1: Yeah. Another piece of the important work that you do is postpartum care, which you've mentioned a couple times. What does that entail?
0: So after the family leaves the hospital and they go home, that's when they're most vulnerable in those first few weeks. And so what a birth helper or doula will do is check in with them either in person or over the phone. And really it's just holding space for people by listening to them and giving them good food and keeping them warm and encouraging them to rest. And it's really beautiful to see that in practice, because then if someone else has a baby, then they also get those supports. And so we really are seeing this resurgence in our communities and recognition that we've always supported people in that way. But when we had birth removed, that immediate postpartum in that first week or two sometimes isn't in the community. And so now that we're seeing people coming home a little bit sooner, recognizing that that's still an opportunity for connection and support, it literally impacts mom's health and baby's health for the rest of their lives.
1: You've mentioned a few times that this is work that is fairly new. You know, there's some organizations that are doing it. You, of course, have done 2,000 Indigenous doula trainings. But what are some of the roadblocks that are preventing, you know, birth from being returned to communities? And how have you, you know, addressed or try to overcome those roadblocks?
0: It's multi-layered roadblocks. It takes time, as we saw demonstrated in Kihiwin. It takes that time to educate the community about what's possible when having a doctor at the hospital has always been the norm. Teaching them that there's so much within our power that we can do to impact mom and baby's health from a very real grassroots level and coming together as a community, that takes time. I think in Kihiwin, it was probably about a 6 or 7 year journey that they went through before they were having babies in the community. And then, you know, after building that strong foundation, they were really lucky to hire an Indigenous midwife. So having a

0: midwife in general is really challenging because there isn't enough. There isn't enough education and there isn't enough funded positions, but they were really lucky to get this amazing Indigenous midwife that was able to come to their community and was willing to do out-of-hospital births and also facilitate hospital births as well. And that was the piece that they needed to bring everything together that they had been working on. And so there's lots of challenges along the way, but we're seeing, given the chance, given the funding for positions, funding for community education, you know, having the opportunity for gatherings and ceremony and connection to the land, when all of those pieces come together, we're seeing families have better outcomes and even having beautiful births right in their communities.
1: Mm. And finally, Melissa, when we come and chat again in another 10 years, knock on wood, what do you hope that, you know, that future of Indigenous birth, you know, care will look like?
0: I always say that I will continue doing this work until people who want Indigenous focused prenatal education, childbirth education and support, that labor and birth support, and that postpartum support, people who want that will be able to have that. The more that we do this work, the more beautiful initiatives we see coming in communities led by the community and what is best for them. And so that's my hope going forward, is that parents and families and babies get the support that they need close to home.
1: Thank you so much for your time today, Melissa.
0: Thanks, Ravenna.
1: Melissa Brown is a registered midwife who travels across Canada and the U.S. to provide full-spectrum Indigenous doula training. She is the co-founder of Zagitawin and is Anishinaabe from Sagging First Nation and Diné from the Navajo Nation in Arizona. This is Unreserved on CBC Radio 1, Sirius XM, U.S. Public Radio, and Native Voice 1. I'm Rosanna Deerchild. Still ahead. Have you ever had a baby in a traditional Innu birthing tent? The Apanashaway has.
2: As it was happening, I was in fear that I wouldn't be able to deliver her in the tent. And that was I was just so nervous of that. I was like, oh, I hope nothing goes wrong where I have to go in the hospital. And because, you know, I really wanted that. I really wanted to have her in a tent and for me to experience it and for her to also could say that she was born in a tent. And I think, you know, that was really important to me.
1: We'll hear why she chose to return to the way her ancestors gave birth in a few minutes. But first, a song for the mamas. Fawn Wood has the perfect song for mamas who love their baby boys, no matter the age. And the mama's boys who love their mamas, no matter how old they get. This is Mommy's Little Guy from her album,

0: That was Fawn Wood with Mommy's Little Guy. We'll be back with more Mother's Day stories of strength and cultural reconnection after the break.
1: 10 degrees, partly cloudy in Toronto. Natalie Collada with your CBC News update. Ontario's provincial police have charged 7 people in a suspected fraud involving driver examinations in the Greater Toronto area. The OPP alleged bribes were offered in exchange for favorable consideration on specific applicants during testing. The accused face a total of 25 charges, ranging from conspiracy to commit an indictable offense to breach of trust and money laundering. The number of Ontario students with special education needs is growing faster than overall enrollment. That's according to a report released today by the province's Auditor General. Shelley Spence says schools do not have enough educational assistance, either full-time or on a daily basis. The special report was one of 4 released today. They examined commercial trucking licensing, the Family Responsibility Office, and the use of artificial intelligence in the Ontario government. The weather forcast now for Barrie and Huronia. Increasing cloudiness this afternoon and a high of 13 degrees. Cloudy skies tonight with a 40% chance of showers after midnight, with showers beginning after midnight and a risk of a thunderstorm as well. Up to 15 millimeters of rain is predicted, with wind gusts upwards of 40 kilometers an hour. The low for tonight, plus 5. For Peterborough and the Kawarthas today, a mix of sun and cloud this afternoon and a high of 13. A 40% chance of showers late this evening and after midnight. Showers beginning overnight. Up to 10 millimeters of rain is expected and a low of plus 5.

0: Welcome back to Unreserved. Today, it's Mother's Day, and we're sharing stories of strength and cultural reconnection for moms and mom helpers across Turtle Island.
1: I hunted cow, dun, dun, dun.
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0: In Rankin Inlet, Nunavut, 3-year-old Saima Manituk is helping Unreserved producer Kim Kasher with a microphone check.
1: Let's see something. Yes, order from EIA.
0: Look out, world. We've got a future performer on our hands. Saima is excited to introduce us to her baby sister, Pia, who's busy getting wrapped up like a little baby burrito by her dad, Rico. The whole family is a lot cozier now that they're back home in Rankin. The Inuit Hamlet is a business hub for remote communities in the area, but there are no birth services here. That means moms like Christine Tutu have to fly to cities like Winnipeg or Iqaluit to have their babies. Most will make the trip a few weeks before their due date. They travel on

0: almost 1,500 kilometers away from family and community so that a hospital is close by when the time comes. But as guest host Winita Taylor found out, things don't always go according to plan.
1: Because you have a newborn baby, I feel like I'm being really quiet and just and just being like really careful not to be too loud to stir her or wake her because she's sleeping so soundly. Let's talk a little bit about, you know, being a mom in the north, especially here in Rankin Inlet, because we don't have a birthing center here.
2: Yeah. So I Rankin to this small community. I mean, it's the hub of the region, but because we don't have a birthing center here, we have to travel down to Winnipeg to be able to birth our children. And with my first daughter, I actually went to Iqaluit. Thankfully, I had family living there at that time, so I decided to have my first baby there. It felt nice to still be in Nunavut with her, but I still wish I had the ability to, or Ila, I wish I had like the support to be able to birth her in Rankin. And it was fun having access to all the stuff that all the activities we could do in Winnipeg, like the swimming pool, because we don't have a swimming pool here. We were taking our older daughter to the swimming pool like every other day and taking her to the trampoline parks and Kid City and the movies and things like that. So it was a really good family bonding time for us because we were down there for like 4 weeks.
1: Wow, that long.
2: Yeah. They wanted to send us a week earlier, but I said, no, I need another week at home before I go down to be able to like nest and clean and organize.
1: Tell us about the birth plan. I know things don't always go according to birth plan, but what was the original plan for delivery?
2: I was so stressed out and really preparing for, mentally preparing myself for birth and labor. And like doing all this research, listening to audiobooks about having a natural birth and how to create that comforting environment in a hospital. So I bought like electric tea lights and I bought a room spray and I got all this stuff for the hospital bag to make myself feel comfortable and relaxed in the hospital. And I didn't even end up making it to the hospital to have the baby. My contractions were really weird and not consistent. They weren't consistent contractions, and they started off like 7 out of 10 pain. And I was thinking, oh, if I'm going to have to sit through 6 more hours of this, like at least, because I was thinking about my first birth, like my labor, active labor was like 8 hours. So I was thinking, oh, if I have to sit through 6 more hours of this, I'm getting an epidural. I can't do this for 6 more hours. So an hour into like the contractions, I finally woke up my husband and I was thinking, oh, we should get to the hospital soon.
1: What time was this around?
2: Around 3 o'clock, I called my mom to pick up my older daughter. And then maybe 3:30, Rico went to go start the car and let it warm up and finish packing the bag and getting our stuff ready to go.
3: I just got back into the hotel room.
2: And my water broke and I was thinking, oh my gosh, we have to get the hospital like right now because it's going to go really fast.
3: And Christine saying that she feels the need to push. And
2: so I checked and I felt her head like right there. And I said, babe, she's coming right now. Call 911.
1: Oh my goodness. Were you scared or were you...
4: Oh, I

0: wasn't scared at all. I was like, okay, this is happening. I was kind of in shock, I guess.
1: I went into fight or flight mode, and apparently that really works for me. So I put the dog away in the cage, picked up all the towels that were in the bathroom, laid them out on the floor, and then took her jacket off, boots off, and then it just happened so quickly. The operator was trying to run us through how to deliver the baby, but that kind of just drowned out.
0: So he called 911 at 4:12, and she was born at 4:14.
1: We just experienced it with the both of us. It was fun.
2: That sounds so amazingly special.
1: That was an experience. I would do that again.
2: What's it like to bring a newborn baby back home? You had to, I guess, wait a couple of days in Winnipeg, make sure everything was fine. And then you got the clearance to go home and you get on a flight and come back to Rankin Inlet to introduce her to the rest of the family. What's that moment like when you bring a newborn baby back home?
1: Meeting all of our family at the airport and getting them to meet the newborn in the family is one of my favorite moments.
0: Yeah, I think I enjoyed the having the baby meet people at the airport and having people come over to visit if they're not sick. And just people dropping by to say hi and checking up on us. I enjoy having the company around. And it's really nice to be able to settle in at home, in our own home and in our own environment.
2: I just wondered something, just thinking about your experience. So on the birth certificate, it says where the baby's born, and it's usually a hospital name. So on her birth certificate, does it say the hotel name?
0: When we had to do the birth registration, we wrote residence in and the room number. I'm not sure if it'll show up on her birth certificate, actually, but for the birth registration, yeah, we wrote residence in. And so the birth attendee has like four options, like doctor, midwife, something, and then other, and then it was other, and I had to put Rico.
2: Congratulations on your family. Are you going to have as many children as your aunt?
0: I don't think so, but after her, I was like, I understand why people have more than five children now. That was such an easy birth, and that was so fun. I don't think a lot of people can say that they had fun at their labor.
2: I've had three and I never had fun.
3: That is CBC's Juanita Taylor speaking with Christine Tutu and her husband Rico Manituk. Christine and Rico live with their two daughters, Saima and Pia, in Rankin Inlet. 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I'm Rosanna Deerchild. 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When pregnant with her second child, Thea Pinashue chose a tradition that hasn't been widely practiced in generations. Instead of a hospital room, the Innu mom gave birth in a traditional tent, just as her own mother was born decades before. Set up outside the Labrador Health Center in Happy Valley, Goose Bay, the space blends cultural tradition with modern medical support. 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It was about reconnecting with identity, honoring her ancestors, and helping pave the way for future Innu mothers. Thea, welcome to Unreserved.
4: Thank you.
3: So take us into your delivery tent. What did it look like? Who was there? What was happening?

0: So there we had some boughs on the ground. The tent, the tent itself. We did have a wood stove in there, but we didn't have it going. We didn't have a fire lit in it because there was oxygen in the tent, oxygen tank, just in case if I needed it or baby needed it or whatnot. So anyway, we had also a mattress on top of the boughs. And there was a gurney in there, but we didn't use that. Everything happened on that mattress. And we also had in the center of the tent, there was this big, I don't know, I guess a pole, a wooden pole that held up the center of the tent. And that's where I stood around a lot and held on to, because there was like a piece of a stick like poking out. And so I would just hold on to that during, my contractions and try to focus.
1: Yeah, I imagine that would be quite a challenge. So was there like medical staff there with you? Was it, you know, a midwife or who was there helping you?
0: Mm-hmm. We had my doctor there, and also there was a midwife, but she couldn't deliver my baby. So she came as support. So she was there as that. And, you know, she came from, Newfoundland to be with me. And so that was very nice. And I appreciate that so much that she came in a couple of weeks before baby was born. And, you know, we just waited till the baby, my youngest, was born. Yeah. And I had my mom there in a tent.
1: And so what was that experience, you know, of having labor and giving birth in a tent? Like, what did it feel like? What were you feeling as it was happening and going on?
0: As it was happening, I was in fear that I wouldn't be able to deliver her in a tent. And that was I was just so nervous of that. I was like, oh, I hope nothing goes wrong where I have to go in the hospital. I really wanted to have her in a tent and for me to experience it and for her to also could say that she was born in a tent. And I think, you know, that was really important to me. And also to know people out there that this is possible again, to have our babies mm-hmm. in a tent again, that we don't need to be afraid of it, and that our ancestors, our grandparents, and have done it. Delivering babies out in the country and where there wasn't any hospitals or clinics close by. It was just the traditional midwives
1: that was there. That must have been incredible.
0: Mm-hmm. And there was a moment too, and then I always remember this, and I remember the feeling so vividly. And I remember like laying there, and I was going through a contraction, and I was just like, when I was getting close, and I just remember thinking, oh my goodness, this is so hard. The pain that I'm going through. And I remember laying there and just thinking, no, this is possible. Don't even doubt yourself. Telling myself, I got this. And that for many, many, many years that it was happening in the country. And I really, really had to remind myself. And also that feeling of this empowerment.
1: You know, hospitals where moms give birth, they're sanitary, they're clinical, they're white, there's beeping noises, there's walls, there's big bright lights. You know, I imagine the environment is quite different in a tent. How did the natural environment affect your experience?
0: Oh, so much better. Labor and delivery is the most painful thing I've ever went through. But I'm able to compare because I had my oldest in the hospital. And then my youngest in the tent. And I remember when my oldest one, and I delivered her in the hospital, I had, they gave me laughing gas. And I didn't like that feeling. I felt like I was dreaming that, and I felt like my experience wasn't real. The healthcare team that was there for my oldest, they didn't believe me that I was like, I'm ready to push. And that was very difficult because they thought that because I wasn't yelling, that there's no way I'm close to be pushing. And I remember too, like telling her, I'm like, I think I need to push. And then she's like, no, it's too early for that. You probably won't.

0: be pushed until the next day. So she wouldn't check me. And then she's like, you'll put you in the tub and try to relax. And so I did that and I felt like the contractions. And anyway, I got out and then I was like, no, I think I really need to push. And she just like, no, you're okay, whatnot. And so she left the room. So it was just me and my husband in the room. And I said to my husband, I said, I think I'm going to have to start yelling, like to make myself yell. Like, I think that's what maybe the health system is used to women maybe yelling. I'm not sure. But, and then so I had to make myself yell. So that was pretty awkward, to making myself yell when I don't have a need to yell. So anyway, that's when they came and then they checked me and then they're like, she's right there. You're about to be ready to push. We need to take you down to the delivery room. But with my youngest, I was able to, my doctor was there. The midwife was there as my support and the nurse was there. They stayed with me the whole time, right from the beginning to the end. And I didn't have to fight for that, having to be checked or having to, you know, to be heard, because they were there the whole time. They watched me progress. When I delivered her, the sun was just beaming on the tent. So that was like such an amazing feeling. The sun was just beaming. It was 6:03 when she was born, and it was just like such a empowering feeling, for sure, to have her that way. And after she was born, all my family came in the tent and met her. And
1: that's beautiful. Earlier you said you really wanted to do this. Why did you want to do it? What inspired you to choose a traditional tent birth for your second child?
0: Within where I work, we started doing information sessions in regards of midwifery and how to bring back midwifery and how can we go about it and what can we do within my work. And also, like, and we hired a midwifery consultant. She was a consultant at the beginning, and she helped us. And then just learning. And also we traveled to Anujuac in north of Quebec, and we visited their clinic, their birthing center there, and to how they ran the program and how everything was from in the community. Their midwifery students was in the community. They didn't have to leave their town. And I was just like, we could do this. Like, if they've been doing it for, at the time it was 30 years, you know, and this is possible for the Inuit as well, to be able to bring back midwifery into both the communities, Nantwashish and Shahajis. Once I learned more about midwifery, and then when I became pregnant, I'm like, I want this, you know. I thought that it couldn't be done anymore. I don't know why I thought that, but because through information sessions and places we've traveled and visited, and I've learned about it, and also talking about it with our midwife, she was very helpful. She was amazing, and she still works with us, and she's our midwife coordinator now, and she runs the program with our midwifery program in our community. When I was pregnant, this is before midwifery program started up. So, and I was like, this is what I want. I want to have her in a tent and let's try to make that happen. And it was a bit of a process though. Like, we had to talk to my doctor and then the hospital, and I had to get approval from the hospital, and then there were lawyers, and the lawyers had to get involved, and forms had to be signed, and yeah.
1: Aside from all of the all the processes and stuff, and the lawyers and the doctors, were you nervous going into the experience?
0: I get asked that. No, the only thing I was, like I said, the only thing I was very fearful of is that I wouldn't be able to have her in a tent. So no, I wasn't nervous. I think it's something that I think, because knowing that my grandparents have been going, they've went through it, they've done it. And, you know, it's something that motivated me. I had no fear that I

0: just the fear that I wouldn't be able to have her in there, because my fear was that if something were to go wrong, I had to sign papers before I went into labor, a couple few weeks before that, I think, that I had to sign papers saying that if something were to go wrong, that I would have to go in the hospital.
1: And I'll go to braces.
0: That's it. That's it.
2: Is that your youngest there?
0: That's my youngest. Yes.
2: What's their name?
0: Her Innu name is Naisha. It's yes. My uncle named her that. That's actually my Naisha comes from my great aunt's. It was my great aunt's name. She was a traditional midwife, and she was also our advocate for midwifery, bringing midwifery back into the community, both communities, when the program before the program started. So she'd be speaking about midwifery and her experience as a traditional
2: What a
0: midwife.
2: beautiful way to
0: And
2: honor her. I love that.
0: yeah, so my uncle named her, which was very fitting.
2: You had said that your grandparents were born in this way. Do you know anything about that? How were they born and where?
0: My mom was born in the tent. So both my parents were born in the same year, and the time they were born is when the health system started getting into the picture. Anyway, so with my mom, she was born in the country, and with my dad, he was born in the hospital. So that's when, the health system was coming into the picture then. And that's one of the things I have mentioned before that too, like my youngest now too, like she'll be able to say like she was born in a tent just like her cuckoo.
2: That wasn't that long ago that your mother was born in the country in a tent, and then the healthcare system changed that, and subsequently your father was born in the hospital. How often are women, having traditional births in your community since then, in the time between, when did they stop practicing this?
0: I feel like during that time was when in the 60s. In the 60s, I believe, and because there was another lady. We had an information session done in the beginning of the when we started talking about midwifery. There was a lady there that attended our information session, and she was saying, which was I believe my great aunt Naisha. She said she delivered me when I was born. She said, and so I thought that was pretty amazing. For to have like the traditional midwife and also somebody that was born in the 60s that were delivered by a traditional midwife and have them in the same room.
2: Very full circle moment.
0: I was so amazed that, we were all in the same room. I was like, wow.
2: So why is it important for you to bring this tradition back?
0: There's a couple of reasons. Number one is that, that's something that always has happened before the health system like came into the picture. It was normal then, and it could be normal again. And that's one of the main reasons. And also too, there's racism and discrimination in the health system, and that's something, women shouldn't have to deal with when they're supposed to have a special moment with their families and during labor.
2: Yeah, you've gone through the whole birth in the traditional setting with your parents there, with your midwife there, with your doctors there. Your mom was born in a tent. Your father was born, and you brought this whole full circle moment. How does that feel knowing that you've connected that from your past to now your future with your own child knowing?
0: Like I said, it's such an empowering feeling and surreal too, that we're able to experience that. Unfortunately, we had to have a tent right behind the hospital. But it was as close I can get, I guess, to the experience of, being in a tent and also being there with my family and being in that atmosphere. It was such an amazing feeling, and I hope that my kids, when they've become parents and have started having their children, that they tried to have that same experience. And also not just that too, I felt like more connection to who I am, being Innu, and that's I think that's it's just so important to try to have that connection to what

0: I am.
1: Well, thank you so much for sharing your experience with me.
0: Thank you.
1: The Ipanashiwe is Inu from Sheheshi Inu First Nation. She is the health manager for the Inu Roundtable Secretariat. 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This episode was produced by Rhiannon Johnson, Kim Casher, Amanda Gear, and Zoe Tennant. 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I'm your favorite cousin, Rosanna Deerchild, coming at you from Winnipeg, the Treaty 1 Territory. Gnassamiknawa.

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0: Are snakes dangerous or are they just misunderstood? Sherry Monk is the founder of Snakes on a Plane. That's P-L-A-I-N. She turned her initial fear of snakes into a thriving snake consulting company. How's business? Find out on The Story From Here with host Gloria Makarenko after the news.
4: From CBC News, The World This Hour, I'm Gina Louise Phillips. Elections Alberta says the leader of a group accused of improperly accessing sensitive voter data is stonewalling investigators. The probe looks into a massive data leak, revealing the phone numbers and addresses of some 3 million Albertans. Joshua McLean has more on this.
5: Everything that we've done is perfectly legal.
6: Centurion Project leader David Parker denies wrongdoing in a speech to supporters late last month. The separatist group is under investigation for accessing the voter list and making some of that private information available online. It has since been taken down following a court injunction. On Tuesday, Elections Alberta revealed that Parker has refused to confirm he will comply with a cease and desist order to stop using the list. He is not cooperating with the investigation. Elections Alberta CEO Gordon McClure is calling for tighter legal measures.
7: There needs to be a stronger legislation to protect the list of electors. We don't think the list of electors should be shared until further new legislation is in place.
6: Under the current rules, anyone who accesses voter information improperly could face fines of up to $100,000, as much as a year in prison or both. The RCMP and Alberta's Privacy Commissioner are also investigating. Josh McLean, CBC News, Calgary.
4: Today is the deadline to turn in your completed census forms. About 75% of Canadian households are being asked to do the short form census. The remaining 25% are being asked to fill out the long form questionnaire. Completing the census is mandatory. If you're late, you will be prodded by mail, phone, or even get a personal visit from a census worker. If you continue to procrastinate, you can be fined up to $500. While competition is heating up between major Canadian cities vying to host a new multinational defense bank, the financial institution is meant to help allied countries better fund their security and military sectors. As Marina von Stackelberg reports, Vancouver, Toronto, Montreal, and Ottawa are all in the running.
8: Toronto is Canada's clear choice to host the Defense, Security, and Resilience Bank.
9: Ontario Premier Doug Ford in a new video making the case for Canada's largest city to be the new Defence Bank headquarters. The bank will give out billions in low-cost funding to the defence industry and make it easier for allied countries to buy equipment together. Canada has been chosen to host it. Now the question is where? Ford has thrown his full support behind Canada's financial hub.
10: There's only one city in Canada that can truly provide everything the bank needs, and that city is Toronto.
9: But the mayor for the other Ontario city, Ottawa's Mark Sutcliffe, says the bank belongs in the capital.
11: We have a bilingual workforce, an international workforce. We are Canada's defense innovation hub, and we stress

0: battle the border between the two largest provinces in the country.
1: The Prime Minister will ultimately decide where the bank will go. Marina von Stackelberg, CBC News, Ottawa.
2: Britain's Prime Minister is telling his cabinet he will get on with governing. More than 80 of his MPs are calling on him to quit after his Labour Party was pummeled in local elections across the UK. However, 110 MPs signed a statement backing Starmer, saying there is no time for a leadership contest. Darren Jones is a senior cabinet minister.
3: The Prime Minister is Keir Starmer. That's what people elected at the last general election. And look, we can play fantasy politics as much as you like, but I just think it's right to recognise that what the public care about is the future of our country, and that is what the government is getting on with delivering.
2: So far, no Labour politician has put their name forward to challenge Starmer. The company behind the learning platform Canvas says it has reached a deal with the hackers who breached its software. The cyber criminals stole student data from thousands of schools worldwide. The company Infrastructure says it has received digital confirmation that the data was destroyed, but it admits it cannot be certain the erasure was complete, and there is no word whether it paid ransom to the hackers. And that is the World This Hour. For CBC News, I'm Gina Louise Phillips.
4: The weather forecast now for Barrie and Huronia. Increasing cloudiness this afternoon and a high of 13 degrees. Cloudy skies tonight with a 40% chance of showers after midnight, with showers beginning after midnight and a risk of a thunderstorm as well. Up to 15 millimeters of rain is predicted with wind gusts upwards of 40 kilometers an hour. The low for tonight, plus 5. For Peterborough and the Kawarthas today, a mix of sun and cloud this afternoon and a high of 13. A 40% chance of showers late this evening and after midnight. Showers beginning overnight. Up to 10 millimeters of rain is expected and a low of plus 5.

0: Welcome to The Story From Here. I'm Gloria Makarenko in Vancouver.
1: I've got a few things I wanted to show on my arm and my leg. I've been on a waiting list for a dermatologist for over 2 years, and I haven't had a call back yet. So when I saw this, I'm like, I'm coming here.
0: That woman showed up at 6 a.m. to get in the lineup at the Mole-mobile, a skin cancer screening initiative. The van will visit more than 100 communities across the country over the next few months. We'll hear more from one of the Mole-mobile's doctors in our second half hour today. We have stories from Halifax, Victoria, Sudbury, Saskatoon, and Ottawa on today's show. A menu of great interviews and short documentaries from CBC local and regional programs over this past week. I hope you enjoy what we've chosen. Also on the show,
2: one day I went to get dog food and I came home with a tarantula. And it was shortly after that that I realized we actually had black widows in Canada. And then I realized we had rattlesnakes. And then I took my first trip to southwest Saskatchewan, which is where I saw my very first prairie rattlesnake, and I fell in love.
0: You might find snakes hard to love. Not Sherry Monk. She is the founder of Snakes on a Plane, and she's on a mission to help people warm up to these cold-blooded critters. We'll hear more from her in our second half hour today. But first, psychosis-inspired art. It's one thing to talk about your mental health. It's another to capture it on canvas. Callum Moscovich is a Halifax artist with schizophrenia. He paints Nova Scotia landscapes as he sees them when he's going through psychosis. And for the first time, he is showing his art for the public to see. Halifax producer Aaron McInnes visited Callum in his home studio.
3: A lot of my understanding of my own schizophrenia is through the lens of a relationship with the land. I sort of have always had a relationship with the landscape here, but in psychosis or in schizophrenia, it sometimes feels like the land is talking to me or sharing information with me. And so there's always been this real vulnerability there, but also a lot of respect. And it might mean things like, you know, seeing signs and symbols in the shapes that sticks make at the bases of trees or the way clouds move across the sky.

0: And I feel a deep responsibility to try to unpack what the land here is trying to tell me.
1: It's one thing, I think, to articulate in words what you're feeling when you're in a state like psychosis, but it's another if you can show it visually. And how does that come through when you're creating these landscape paintings?
0: You know, when I was in art school, when I was doing studies of other people's work or trying to build sort of an artistic identity, I did a lot of work that felt, you know, maybe skillful, but it didn't feel like it just kind of flowed out of me. And in January of 2026, this year, I went through psychosis and I was like very well supported by my family, by my partner. And I started sort of thinking about, what if I draw what I see? And as soon as I did that, it felt like something unlocked, and drawing felt easier than it ever had. And I was able to kind of like take the skill that I had built from years of illustration and design and let it just kind of like flow out of me in a way that felt very natural.
1: And for people who've never experienced psychosis before, can you sort of describe what that is, or what that's like, how long it lasts?
0: So it can last, you know, anywhere from a couple of weeks to a few months. And yeah, for everyone, it's different. Any person who has schizophrenia or some other type of schizoaffective disorder, any type of disorder that causes psychosis, will have a different experience from me. But in my experience, it's often been a deeply spiritual experience. And I've sort of seen colors more vividly. I've seen sort of like messages or sounds or auditory hallucinations that seem to be kind of just outside the edges of my vision. And there are often things I might see that seem like a coincidence to other people, but appear divine in my experience. But there's also a real vulnerability there too, because when you're in that state and you are so open and so raw, you're also open to every negative experience that comes your way as well. So it can often feel like a lot of highs and a lot of lows, and the difference between those can be really difficult. And so often when I'm in psychosis, I kind of need a lot of care. I need a lot of gentleness, and I need family support and friendship support to kind of like just help me exist and kind of dream my way through it while I talk to my doctor or get some care for it.
1: So we're looking at a painting on your wall. Looks like a cabin near the ocean, perhaps. What were you trying to portray here?
0: So you'll see in the foreground here, there's a spruce tree, but the spruce tree's lines are becoming the shack's siding. There's a way that contrast shows up in the painting, like in the foreground or in the sky, but then there are parts that melt together in the mid-ground or sort of the eye level. And this is a way for me to kind of show which details matter in schizophrenia. So there's almost like a little bit of movement to it, and you can kind of see there's like a sort of spiral forming here. It's kind of dreamlike, but it's also pretty familiar. You know, I'm trying to show Nova Scotian geology and geography while also portraying like an altered state.
1: Right, yeah, and so we're looking at a little, it looks like a fishing shack to me, that's sitting on the rocks, and then the boughs of the tree are flowing along the rocks and along the boards on the sides of the shack and then up into the sky.
0: Yeah, you know, when I'm painting, I'm trying to do the classic painting trick of painting with big shapes first. So there's like a sky shape here, there's a rock shape here, there's the house, which is sort of the central focus, and then the tree on the side. And then sort of the final step when I'm working on these pieces is adding in some of those details that feel like, you know, like you're walking in a psychosis state. You've encountered the space. You're experiencing the land in a bit of a dreamlike way.
1: I also wanted to ask you about one that you have on the coffee table here. It's this cabin in the woods, and it's kind of shrouded in trees. There's a lone sort of silhouette of a figure in the lit doorway, and there seems to be smoke curling up, maybe from a cigarette, up into the sky.
0: So, yeah, it is...

0: Exactly. This is a mass rehearsal at a local church. Tonight's concert will feature the 30 members of the Young Artists Orchestra, students of the Jones Music Studios. Then younger group classes will be added in, right down to the 4 and 5 year olds fresh out of preschool. By the end of the concert,
1: older boys started learning the cello 2 years ago, and really it's like changed the trajectory of their musical development. They're so confident, and they come, they play music with children, they make this beautiful music together, and it's been great.
0: How fast children grow up. As they grow, so do their instruments. Tom Jones' daughter, Mackenzie, the reason the little fiddle started, still plays at the age of 17. She moved up to a full-size violin, but now she plays the largest of the string instruments, the bass.
2: I saw my dad playing bass a lot in, like, concerts and stuff, so I decided that I wanted to switch, and I was, like, old enough. And then a few years ago, I decided that I wanted to do that for, like, ever, so I've been doing that, and I've been working really hard to get there.
0: When Mackenzie says forever, she means she wants to play bass professionally, as a career. After she graduates high school this year, she'll take a year to practice and enter competitions and apply for university music programs. Tonight, she'll be playing this solo with her dad conducting.

0: Yeah, it feels a little surreal. To be honest, it really does. Because just looking at the videos of her the other day, it feels like yesterday. But it wasn't. It was 15 years ago. And she just played at the Kiwanis Festival the other day, and she played amazingly well, a concerto on the double bass. And when I get to see the kids in the morning come in, just taking those first musical steps and getting to contrast it with what Mackenzie did the other day on the double bass, wow.
1: Mackenzie isn't the only one who will be performing a solo. This is 17-year-old Jackson Peake. Jackson was also in that very first Little Fiddles preschool class with Mackenzie 15 years ago. Tonight, he'll be on center stage.
2: It has just, sparked my passion for music, and to get this week-by-week training and lessons and group playing and all this stuff has just... It's provided such a good community for me of people that love music, and it's prepared me to share that gift.
1: Jackson is planning on taking nursing next year, but says music will always be a part of his life. He's played weddings, funerals, even a dog show. For everyone involved, this concert, featuring the tiny beginners to the big high schoolers, will be special. I'm Marcus Schwabe in North Bay.
3: The concert, A Musical Journey, Little Fiddles to Young Artists. It took place last month in North Bay, Ontario. The Benemerenti Medal is one of the highest honors in the Catholic Church, and it's also one of the oldest, dating back to the early 1800s when it was given to soldiers and the Papal Army. It is awarded by the Pope to Catholics who have demonstrated years of exceptional service to their communities and parishes. In late April, Pope Leo awarded the medal to Bruce Poulin of Stittsville, Ontario. He is a senior representative of the Canadian Wheelchair Foundation. Well, here's Bruce in conversation with Rebecca Zandbergen, host of Ottawa Morning.
4: Congratulations.
5: And thank you for your interest. You know what? I had to get up at 5:30 to get here in on studio. I'm being, former military. Next thing I know, I was ironing my polo shirt and spit shining my shoes, just force of habit.
4: Well, we appreciate you making the effort. How did the Pope know and the Vatican know about you and the work you've done?
5: This is the thing that's kind of surreal, right? I served in the military, so I was serving my country, and that was a force of habit because I'm fourth generation military. And then I moved on to serving my community and serving both in Canada, but also using the opportunity through the Canadian

0: Wheelchair Foundation to donate wheelchairs abroad. And the surreal part is the fact that here I am in rural Panama giving a wheelchair to a 14-year-old grade 9 student. And the next thing I know, I'm being noticed by the Pope and the Vatican saying, you know, good work.
1: Huh. And how did they find out about you?
0: Well, what happens is there's a recommendation. In this case, there was a bishop in Hamilton that heard of my work and said, you know, the, given the Coats for Kids program that we have through the Knights of Columbus, because I'm also involved with them, and Coats for Veterans, and the Wheelchair Foundation, ultrasound machines. It was a combination of all of that. But it is quite flattering to think that, you know, you do these, what Matthew refers to in his book called The Greatest Lie in Christianity. He talks about these holy moments. You do these small little acts of kindness, and these small little acts somehow get noticed, you know, and sort of pay it forward. And the next thing I know, we have a letter from Pope Leo XIV saying, you know, congrats, we're acknowledging what you're doing.
1: What was that like when you got that letter?
0: Well, I had to read it twice just to make sure that they, you know, first of all, it's, my name's written in Latin on the certificate. So apparently my name is Brucio Stefano Pule. So I read that twice and had to go on Google and translate and figure out, oh, no, this is my certificate and it's acknowledging my work. So again, it was humbling. And when I received that, I received it at the Knights of Columbus convention, their provincial convention. And it was in part important for me to let them know that this was really a team effort. This wasn't just me being able to, you know, marshal everything and get all these wheelchairs donated, et cetera.
1: How many wheelchairs are donated each year through that organization?
0: Well, the Canadian Wheelchair Foundation, per se, has been around since 2006. We've delivered wheelchairs to 41 countries. More recently, people would understand, you know, we went to Ukraine. But we also have been to Puerto Rico, Mexico, Panama. And surprisingly enough, some of the 40,000 wheelchairs that we've donated over the years, over 1,000 of them have been in Canada.
1: Why do you do this work? You do a lot of charity work. And what is it? Is it? Do you consider it to be part of your religious piece, or is it just part of who you are?
0: I think it's, again, going back, because I'm fourth generation military, there was a service component. And then I just sort of built on that. And 4 years ago, I had a massive heart attack, and the 12 nurses, the anesthesiologists, and the chief surgeon, because I ended up having open heart quadruple bypass surgery, all said that you shouldn't be alive. And here I am sort of in my second act, and how do I repay that IOU that I'm still here? And you know, at the end of the day, did it make a difference that I didn't die on the 9th of March, 2022? And I try to look back and say, you know, it did matter, because it matters to these individuals that were given coats so kids can go to school in the winter. It matters for the ultrasound machines and the babies saved, but also, you know, for the wheelchairs. So that's sort of just renewed that passion and that interest to sort of repay the debt of gratitude I have.
1: I want you to make a bit of a pitch if you want right now. And that is, you know, it's a difficult time for organizations who rely on volunteers. We hear that the numbers are going down. And so for someone who does volunteer a fair bit of your time, what would you say to others who have considered it but haven't taken that step yet?
0: There's a lot of checks that can be written, a lot of volunteer hours. But in this particular case, when you're doing with wheelchairs and coats for kids, you actually see the faces and you see the tears of joy and the families that are crying. And my wife and I, when we were in Panama just recently, you know, we said, look, we know what's going to happen tomorrow. We're going to give it to this child or this young person, and they're going to be in tears and everybody's going to cry. But we know we're good. We're not going to cry. And then we get there, and of course, we all break down and we all hug each other. And we end up paying for our own trips to go. Mm-hmm. And help with this, because it's just so rewarding.
1: And what did you learn about that 14-year-old?
0: Well, his name is Angel, and Angel lived in a co-op housing in rural Panama. And when we get there, he's on the third floor, and there's no elevator. So I walk in, and there's this certificate in Spanish, but it says, you know, student of the year, grade 9. And I'm asking his mother, I said, look, I'm looking at this apartment. How many people are in here? She said, well, there's him, his two sisters, and myself in a one-bedroom apartment. I said, where's Angel? And there he is sitting on the mattress watching TV. He comes over, and when he comes over, he's walking on his hands. So I said, walking on his hands, but he's student of the year. She said, yeah. I said, how does he get to school? Because there's not even an elevator. She says, he walks on his hands. He takes his dead father's sandals, puts them on his hands, and he walks 45 minutes to school. Then she says, middle school's done. He's going to high school. So then the question becomes, okay, high school's a different school. How far is the new school? And she says 2 hours, but not with the wheelchair. With the wheelchair, it'll be less than the 45 minutes it took him to walk on his hands to go to middle school. Uh-huh. So now he has hope, because we're providing a little bit of help. Uh-huh. And it's just these small acts.

0: where everybody can be kind, and that all sort of pays forward, right, and contributes.
1: Mm-hmm. Well, congratulations again on the recognition. You deserve it.
0: Well, thank you very much.
2: Bruce Poulin is a senior representative of the Canadian Wheelchair Foundation. He received the Benemerenti Medal from Pope Leo late last month. Thanks so much to Rebecca Zanbergen, host of Ottawa Morning. I'm Gloria Makarenko, and you are listening to The Story From Here.
3: 10 degrees, partly cloudy in Toronto. Natalie Collada with your CBC News update. Ontario's provincial police have charged 7 people in a suspected fraud involving driver examinations in the Greater Toronto area. The OPP alleged bribes were offered in exchange for favorable consideration on specific applicants during testing. The accused face a total of 25 charges, ranging from conspiracy to commit an indictable offense to breach of trust and money laundering. The number of Ontario students with special education needs is growing faster than overall enrollment. That's according to a report released today by the province's Auditor General. Shelley Spence says schools do not have enough educational assistance, either full-time or on a daily basis. The special report was one of 4 released today. They examined commercial trucking licensing, the Family Responsibility Office, and the use of artificial intelligence in the Ontario government. The weather forcast now for Barrie and Huronia. Increasing cloudiness this afternoon and a high of 13 degrees. Cloudy skies tonight with a 40% chance of showers after midnight, with showers beginning after midnight, and a risk of a thunderstorm as well. Up to 15 millimeters of rain is predicted, with wind gusts upwards of 40 kilometers an hour. The low for tonight, plus 5. For Peterborough and the Kawarthas today, a mix of sun and cloud this afternoon and a high of 13. A 40% chance of showers late this evening and after midnight. Showers beginning overnight. Up to 10 millimeters of rain is expected and a low of plus 5.
2: Welcome back to The Story From Here. I'm Gloria Makarenko, and I hope you're enjoying today's program. Coming up, learning to love prairie snakes. But first, a new multi-use art space in Victoria hosted a drum machine workshop last week. The goal was to encourage creativity for people of all ages and abilities. Rohith Joseph met up with Andrew Murgatroyd of the Open Studios and also with DJ Sea Lion, a performer and an avid collector of drum machines. Rohith's goal was to find out how beeps and boops can be turned into music.
4: So this is preset Rock 1 with nothing done to it at all. And it's an inexpensive little Casio, and it made a German minimalist band called Trio internationally famous. This was I don't know if it was number one, but it was on the radio everywhere in the world.
5: The way I got it, and they called it
6: Da Da Da.
7: Da Da Da?
5: Yeah.
7: Yeah, this sounds familiar.
5: Yeah.
8: Da Da Da. Da Da Da. Da Da Da.
4: I've been performing around town as Sea Lion. I started in 1981 in a punk band called Automatic Shock. And I've been collecting and interested in drum machines for a long time.
9: My name's Andrew Murgatroyd. People call me Drew. I'm from Victoria. I grew up here playing in bands and had a couple of different bands. Currently, I play in a band called Apex Breaks, which is a 8-piece psychedelic jungle funk monstrosity. And I'm also a high school teacher. And our high school, the Pacific School of Innovation and Inquiry, is kind of an alternative methodology whereby learners they tell us what they want to learn about, and we help structure their learning plan around what's important to them. And when the school closed at the end of the day at 4:00, I was thinking, well, there's these amazing studios, let's keep them open. So we started a community arts hub called The Open Studios. And here at The Open Studios, we have all kinds of different community programming driven by community interests. So this space is a multi-use space, and it's a teaching space, a learning space. And so we try to keep it really accessible.
4: When I heard about the school here and what Drew was doing, I said, well, this is interesting. Young musicians, A, can't afford vintage because it's speculative in investors and collectors and crazy things. And I thought there's something tactile about handling knobs and sliders and learning the limits of each machine. And it's going to change how you look at the software you're working with. So we're going to do

0: this as speed dating with drum machines.
1: Oh, wow. You just strummed your finger. So is it, like, touch sensitive, that
2: it's
1: thing?
2: It's touch sensitive, so you don't scrape it with a guitar pick or anything, but... And you can't hit a wrong note.
1: That's amazing.
2: Because it's paying attention to the chord it's in.
1: And this is from 1981?
2: 1981. And it was aimed at Japanese music students to teach them basic rhythms and chord structures. And it looks like an old string zither. But one of the users is Brian Eno, who has his modified so he can get the bass separate from the drums, separate from the magic strip.
1: Which drum machine is this one?
2: It's a Casio VL Tone. Mm-hmm. It was a Christmas present from my friend Larry, who found it in the flea market with a little plastic case. So this is preset Rock 1 with nothing done to it at all. And it's an inexpensive little Casio, and it made a German minimalist band called Trio internationally famous.
1: What do you feel is, like, the learning here?
2: The learning is what the band did. They took the cheapest drum sound they could find, and they used preset number one, like Gorillaz did, and they used it creatively. And one of the lessons of the workshop is... you can make a hit out of anything, no matter how crappy or cheap or whatever. It's what you do creatively with it. And if you find something that you like the sound of, trust your instincts.
1: Whoa.
2: So you're now into a modern sound.
1: And what you're doing there, C-Lion, is your fingers are on this two strips, and you're able to just go up and down with them, mess around.
2: I'm moving them about a 16th of an inch.
1: That's crazy.
2: And then I'm going to play with the filter. Add some compression and some distortion.
3: Oh, yeah.
2: And some feedback. Some modulation.
3: Boy, I get it, that one.
2: Now, right now it's just showing me that I'm on beat 1 of 16. And when I do that, it'll go to the next beat as soon as it finishes this pattern. And...
3: That's the drop right there.
1: Yeah. Why do you think something like this, a space like this that's... literally in the name, it's Open Studios. Why do you think it's so important in a city like Victoria?
4: Well, I asked a lot of the young people that went to the school what they felt was missing, and they said that there was the feedback I got was there was a lack of third spaces. People have, they're at school, they're at home, they're online, but where's this other place where it's safe, where it's affordable, where it's creative, where it's inclusive, and accessible? Where are those third spaces? And, you know, a lot of people spend their time at the rec center and doing sports type things. I did that when I was in high school, but I was way more into music. And so really looking at... Victoria, I feel like right now there's a huge resurgence in community art spaces and live music performance venues, but these spaces are now all adapting to become multi-use spaces. So during the day it's one thing, and then during the evening it's something else, and that's just a matter of economics, really. So you know, we see these art spaces popping up all over the spot. It might be you know, Vinyl Envy Record Shop, and then they've got the Cypher going on there, or Archers, and it's a gallery, but it also becomes this amazing place for music and connectivity. And these spots are popping up all over the city, and it's our responsibility, I think, as citizens here to say, like, hey, we need these spaces because we need youth to be engaged in community and also in music, because who's going to be making records in 10 years if we're not helping people to learn how to play instruments and make music to

0: together. It's all going to be coming out of an algorithm, and that really just makes me upset. So let's keep it real.
1: Love it. Thank you all so much. Really appreciate it.
0: Yeah, absolutely. Thanks for coming down, Rohit.
2: That was Drew Murgatroyd, the programming lead at the Open Studios, a multi-use art space in Victoria, British Columbia. And you also heard DJ C. Lion, who led a drum machine workshop last week.

0: Are snakes dangerous or just misunderstood? Last week, there was a workshop in Saskatoon all about native snakes, why they matter, and how we can coexist with them. It was part of the 14th annual Prairie Conservation and Endangered Species Conference. Candace Lipsky, host of Saskatoon Morning, invited Sherry Monk to her studio. Now, Sherry is the founder of an organization called Snakes on a Plane, and she arrived with some friends and began by introducing them.
1: So I have Carl the corn snake with me, which is not a native snake, but he's a very friendly snake. So he's a very good first-time petting snake for folks. So he comes around with me. And I also have a western black widow spider with me as well.
2: And why a black widow?
1: Because they are native. We can find them here in Saskatchewan, Alberta, and BC. And they're quite commonly seen where they are found, and they need a little bit of PR help as well.
2: And I'm hoping that you might be able to take Carl out of his little box.
1: Sure.
2: And can I even handle him? Is that okay?
1: Yep, you bet.
2: You say he's friendly. It makes me want to say hi.
1: Yeah, he is. If he was a horse, he's the bomb-proof horse you would put every kid on.
2: Okay.
1: So he's perfect that way.
2: I'm going to try to describe what Carl looks like. Not a huge snake. Beautiful orange markings. Oh my goodness, do I have to do anything special here?
1: So just holding loosely with two hands is what he likes.
2: Okay.
1: He likes to have his body supported.
2: Okay. Hello. Oh, wow. Oh, wow. This is what a beautiful little... Oh, hello.
1: Is that the first time you've held a snake?
2: You know what? I actually had a ball python, surprisingly,
1: nice.
2: Yes. Not anymore, but oh, Carl is gorgeous. Can I just hold him while we chat more? Is
1: yeah,
2: okay?
1: Yes, for sure.
2: there seem to be a lot of misconceptions about snakes. What are some of the biggest myths that you hear?
1: Well, I do a lot of education around the prairie rattlesnake, which of course is found in Saskatchewan and Alberta. So I think I do a lot of myth correcting just around that. There is a perception that Canadian rattlesnakes are not very venomous, but the reality is that our rattlesnake goes down through the U.S. and into northern Mexico. So it's a tri-national snake. And so we do have to be cautious around them, but at the same time, they're so important ecologically, and they used to be persecuted. Overall, Canadians are fairly tolerant compared to our neighbors to the south, but it's still a bit of an uphill battle for them because they have such a slow reproductive rate and the roads are so hard on them as well.
2: I'm getting little snake kisses. This is so sweet.
1: Great way to start the day.
2: Yeah, for sure. For someone who encounters a snake in the wild, Sherry, what is the safest and smartest thing to do?
1: So don't go and grab it if you're in rattlesnake country, just in case. But always observe from a safe distance, which is usually, 10 feet away. You're in a zone where you're not pressuring the snake or stressing it out, but you're still close enough to grab some awesome photos. And usually that's enough distance where the snake is going to go to its natural behavior as well. So you have an opportunity to make some legit observations and not being influenced by your human activity.
2: And is there a way that someone can tell the difference between a harmless snake and one that they should give a little bit of extra space to?
1: There's a few ways. One is just knowing where they occur. The rattle on a rattlesnake is very fragile, so they do frequently erode or break. So that's not always the most reliable way. So you really look for a variety of cues. But if you're unsure, again, you follow the sort of 10-foot rule and you're going to be just fine.
2: And why do you think people should care about prairie snakes?
1: Well, I think

0: they do a lot of good for us. We do, I mean, if we're following the cruise ship story, hantavirus isn't an especially fun thing to have around. So they do control deer mouse populations, and they carry hantavirus. But I think more precisely, I don't think that any critter that occurs naturally needs to earn its place here. I think that we have a duty to accommodate because we are the new ones around, and I don't think they need to justify their existence. We just need to help them survive.
1: And how is the prairie snake population doing right now?
0: The prairie rattlesnake population is sensitive, but still can be found in numbers where they do occur. Where we are getting into perhaps some issues is that because they only reproduce every second, third, or even every fourth year, and then when they do, they have an average of about five young. They just may not be able to replenish their numbers, particularly in areas that have more road development. They are not road savvy. So that's sort of the biggest threat. But I think just increasing awareness. We're just entering migration season right now. So keeping your eyes on the road. You don't usually spot them if you're a horizon scanner, which we all are by necessity. But if you can incorporate just a closer field of vision in front of your vehicle, you will be able to spot those snakes and hopefully avoid them and let them carry on.
1: Carl's trying to escape from you right now.
0: Do you want me to grab him?
1: Oh, there we go.
0: Oh, just you got him.
1: To, just you to,
0: him. Good job.
1: This is amazing. Sherry, a lot of people, I think, are afraid of creepy crawlies, critters. I think they're, I mean, this is such a delight. But how did you become fond of them?
0: It really started with my youngest son, and it started with spiders. He became pretty obsessed with spiders thanks to a very popular Spider-Man movie, but he was essentially legally blind at the time. So any of the spiders that I could find around the house in Winnipeg were too small for him to be able to see. So one day I went to get dog food, and I came home with a tarantula. And it was shortly after that that I realized we actually had black widows in Canada, and then I realized we had rattlesnakes. And then I took my first trip to southwest Saskatchewan, which is where I saw my very first prairie rattlesnake, and I fell in love. And then within a year, I had moved me and the kids out west to be closer to the rattlesnakes. So,
2: Sherry Monk is the founder of Snakes on a Plane. Thanks so much to Candace Lipsky, host of Saskatoon Morning.

0: When the temperatures warm up and the sun can burn your skin, the Mole-mobile swings into action. It's a pop-up clinic that screens people for skin cancer. And this spring and summer, it is making 130 stops right across the country. The first stop was last week in the Ottawa area. Ottawa Morning's Hallie Cottenham got a tour with dermatologist Dr. Mark Kirchhoff.
1: So why don't we come on into the Mole-mobile? Yes, this is a trailer RV. It's been converted. Right now we have two examination rooms that we use on a regular basis. People can sit there or lie down, depending on what makes them most comfortable. We have gowns, so they can change into gowns. And then we do our examination, and we provide either full body exams or spot checks.
2: I saw there are people already lined up.
1: Yes. Oh, it's very high demand. Ottawa has always been a place of high demand. Somebody started lining up at 6:15 in the morning.
2: What does that tell you?
1: Well, it tells me, and I know this already, there's a high demand for dermatology care. We know that we need more dermatologists in Canada. There's not enough service, and certainly we're advocating for more dermatologists to be trained in Canada.
2: Who is this supposed to help? Who is this aimed at?
1: So obviously it's supposed to raise awareness about the need for skin cancer screening, but also providing a service to the people who don't have a dermatologist, don't have a family doctor, who may need a spot check and who are very concerned and have no way of accessing the healthcare system. Other people had a family doctor but didn't know that they could be referred to a dermatologist, or there was a long wait time, or they were concerned. So there's a variety of different reasons why people come and see us.
2: So who is staffing the Mole-mobile?
1: So we have dermatologists across the country who are volunteering their time to help out, do some skin checks, raise awareness.
2: Will people get a diagnosis today?
1: Yes, they will get a diagnosis. There'll be a dermatologist who will provide them with a diagnosis or a

0: suspicion of a diagnosis on a lesion, they will get a digital copy of the dermatologist's report. And then based on that, we will advise either following up with their family doctor if they have one, or we also have a service where we will connect you to a family doctor directly and then get you into the healthcare system, because that's really the barrier for a lot of people.
1: So you don't have microscopes here, you don't have the, or do you?
0: We do. We do. This is an example of a dermatoscope. So you can see it's pretty simplistic. There are a couple of different lights here, different colors. We can toggle between some of those different lights. It actually allows to see below the skin surface.
1: So you don't have to cut anything off here?
0: No surgery being done here today. No, just using these special tools, techniques. We obviously have criteria that we've learned. You know, we've gone to school for a long period of time. And then based on those criteria, we can tell people, is this a potential skin cancer or not, with a high degree of certainty.
1: So you have had to tell people this news. In the Mobile, you have conveyed this.
0: Absolutely, yes. We have had some very serious diagnoses that have been made in the Mobile. There's obviously different types of skin cancer. There's melanoma, there's squamous cell carcinoma, there's basal cell carcinoma, and there's precancerous lesions called actinic keratosis. So there's a whole breadth of different types of lesions, melanoma being, of course, the most serious one.
1: How do people react when you tell them this?
0: Usually relief, because they have an answer. A lot of people are anxious because they don't know. They say, oh, this has been bleeding, this has been growing, I really am concerned. And so getting an answer is sometimes a great relief to them. Now they actually have a step and a path forward.
1: That's really interesting, because I thought you were going to say they're upset.
0: Sometimes, obviously, but people are here to get an answer. They want that confirmation, or they want to be told that, don't worry, everything is totally normal. So I usually find it is a sense of relief. Obviously, getting a diagnosis of cancer when you don't expect it is something that can be very traumatic to people. I've had situations where a person has come in for one spot, and then we've seen another spot and said, actually, that's not the dangerous one, it's the one over here. And then they become a bit more concerned, a bit more shocked, because then they weren't prepared for that. And when you're not prepared for that kind of news, then it can be a bit more jarring.
1: Do you think the Mobile has saved lives?
0: I do. Absolutely, yeah. We've had examples of situations where people have had very large melanomas that if they would have let continue to grow, it could have reduced their life expectancy. So it certainly is.
1: Is this the solution?
0: I don't think it is the best solution or a permanent solution, but certainly we are trying our best. The healthcare system we know in Canada is under a lot of stress, and we are advocating for a variety of different things. One is obviously to have more dermatologists, train more dermatologists, so that people can actually get care from a dermatologist in an office. Having dermatology care provided in this mobile venue is not ideal. We can't do a biopsy, we can't do surgery here, so there's limitations to what we can do. So it's really best if we have enough dermatologists for every Canadian.
1: How many years to train to become a dermatologist?
0: Oh, that's a long thing. So after high school, then you do an undergrad degree, 4 years. Then you go to medical school, another 4 years. Then you have to do a residency, which is 5 years. Then you might do a fellowship, 1 or 2 years, and then you can be a dermatologist. So it's anywhere between 13 and 16 years.
1: Thanks. Okay. When I pulled up this morning and saw the lineup of people, I thought, as much a service as this is, it does really underline the problem.
0: Correct. We obviously want better. This is symptomatic of that. That's why we're going to Parliament Hill. We are going to be talking to politicians and hopefully advocating for better dermatology care for all Canadians.
1: I wouldn't wish this on anybody, but if you're talking to politicians on Parliament Hill and you spot something on someone's head or what have you.
0: Yes.
1: What will you do?
0: Well, we are physicians, and I think we are beholden to providing a service to everybody, no matter what their political stripes are.
1: Thank you very much for your time.
0: All right. Thank you very much.
1: Good luck today.
0: No, thank you.
2: Welcome to the Mobile. Thank you for coming out. First day here at Walmart.
1: And why are you here today, Brigitte?
3: I've got a few things I wanted to show on my arm and my leg. I've been on a waiting list for a dermatologist for over 2 years, and I haven't had a call back yet. So when I saw this, I'm like, I'm coming here.
1: How early did you get here this
3: morning? 6:15. Yes, I saw pictures of big lineups last year, so I'm like, no, I'm going to be seen, so I got here early. Either way, it's going to be a relief, you know, like you want to know what's going on, so yeah. It's scary. It's scary the way that, you know, you have to wait for so long just to get seen and see and have an answer for something. It's scary.
4: Hello. How are you doing?
3: Very good, and you?
4: Excellent. Why don't you have a seat over there? I'm Dr. Kirchhoff, a dermatologist.
3: Hi, nice to meet you.
4: Nice to meet you. And do you have a family doctor?
3: No.
4: No. So I have this special

0: special little tool here.
1: Okay.
0: So you show me the spots, and I'll make some diagnoses.
1: On my arms here.
0: Mm-hmm. How long have you had these?
1: They're growing. They've grown a lot this this year, but about 2 years.
0: Okay. Excellent. So I have good news. These are aging or wisdom spots, depending on what
1: I
0: you
1: love
0: would
1: that.
0: Like.
1: I love that. Okay. So, but on my leg.
0: Yes.
1: This one here.
0: Excellent. That is the same thing.
1: Another. That's the same thing. Okay, and this one too.
0: Wisdom spot. Which other one?
1: That one too.
0: All right, we'll take a look just to make sure. Yes, that one too.
1: Oh my God, I love you.
0: Very good. Do you have any questions? So if you see anything that is itching, bleeding, painful, growing rapidly,
1: okay,
0: color is a bit different. You know how these are very uniform in color?
1: Exactly.
0: If they look weird, then by all means, you should get checked out by a doctor.
1: You have Thank you so much. Questions? No, I am very happy. Thank you so much.
0: Yes,
1: bye-bye.
2: Congratulations.
1: Thank you. Oh my God, I'm so happy. All old aging things, and I'm happy about that. I can age beautifully now.
2: They called them wisdom spots.
1: Oh, yeah, that's even better. Oh, soulagée. Soulagée. Je vais mettre la crème solaire à cette
2: heure. Merci beaucoup. Thank you so much.
1: Bonne journée.
2: That was Bridget Morin of Gatineau, getting the all clear and vowing to use sunscreen. Thanks so much to Hallie Cottenham of Ottawa Morning. And that is our show for this week. We visited Sudbury, Ottawa twice, Halifax, Victoria, and Saskatoon. If you'd like to be in touch, feel free to drop us a note at tsfh@cbc.ca. 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Today's show and all of our previous episodes are posted there. Let's go out with the song that we heard about in the drum machine story earlier on the show today. This is the German group Trio with Da Da Da. The Story From Here is produced by Ann Penman. I'm Gloria Makarenko in Vancouver. Thanks so much for listening.

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1: 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Hear Canada Reflected on Frequencies with host Errol Nazareth. After the news.
2: From CBC News, The World This Hour, I'm Gina Louise Phillips. Canada is now just 1 month away from hosting its first ever FIFA World Cup soccer match. The Canadian team will face Bosnia in Toronto on June 12th. As Thomas Diagla reports, the city is making last-minute fixes following a practice run that didn't go very smoothly.
3: We look forward to welcoming the world.
4: The city of Toronto says it's been hearing complaints about long lineups for washrooms and concessions, or even just to get in or out of the stadium that will soon see six World Cup games.
5: Lionel Messi scores in Toronto!
4: Last weekend came a test run as the venue, best known as BMO Field, hosted a big-ticket Major League Soccer match featuring Argentine legend Lionel Messi. 45,000 fans packed the stadium, filling for the first time newly installed extensions built for the World Cup. And City Hall's FIFA point person Sharon Ballenbach acknowledges the event highlighted concerns that need to be addressed.
3: We do have some plans to improve signage and to improve some of that flow.
4: Ballenbach says the city is still working to make up for a $5 million funding gap with a month to go before the tournament kicks off. Thomas Daigle, CBC News, Toronto.
2: Nurses in BC have voted overwhelmingly in favor of a strike. The BC Nurses Union says members voted to approve a potential job action after 6 months of bargaining produced no result. Union President Adrienne Geer says nurses are struggling with burnout and workplace violence.
6: One nurse every 16 hours is assaulted on the job. Our injury rates have gone up 25% since 2019. Our psychological injury claims threefold.
2: The union says it wants to see systemic risks minimized to mitigate those pressures. Other demands include better benefits and pay. Elections Alberta says the head of a pro-separatist group is refusing to cooperate with its investigation into a privacy breach. Last month, the sensitive information of 3 million Albertans was posted publicly online by the Centurion Project. The voter list was legally obtained by the Republican Party of Alberta, but later published by the separatist group. Today, Chief Electoral Officer Gordon McClure says the group's leader, David Parker, is not cooperating. He says Parker has refused to sign a declaration confirming he will comply with the cease and desist order. U.S. President Donald Trump is on his way to China.
7: Yeah, I spoke with President Xi. We both look forward to the meeting. It's going to be great.
2: The leaders of the world's two largest economies are expected to discuss trade, even as talks are overshadowed by conflict in the Middle East. The trip, originally scheduled for March, was canceled after the U.S. and Israel launched a war against Iran. Beijing is a major buyer of Iranian oil. Trump is expected to ask Xi to convince Iran to strike a deal bringing the war to an end. Meantime, U.S. inflation surged to 3.8% last month, the highest it's been in years. The increase is driven by a sharp rise in gasoline prices due to the war. Peter Armstrong reports.
8: Everyone knew inflation was going to come in hot. The war in Iran has been pushing oil prices higher since the end of February, and that in turn has pushed up the price of fuel, gasoline for consumers, diesel for businesses, jet fuel for airlines. The hope was that today's inflation numbers would show the price increases remained largely contained to the energy sector. But those hopes were dashed. Core measures that strip out volatile components like food and gas rose sharply as well. That means what started as an energy crisis may be spilling over into a broader inflationary surge. And there's more bad news. Today's numbers look back at price increases in April. We're now deep into May, and there's no sign those prices are coming down. One forecast shows CPI will surge all the way to 4.4% next month. Peter Armstrong, CBC News, Toronto.
2: 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For CBC News, I'm Gina Louise Phillips.

0: The weather forecast now for Barrie and Huronia. Increasing cloudiness this afternoon and a high of 13 degrees. Cloudy skies tonight with a 40% chance of showers after midnight, with showers beginning after midnight and a risk of a thunderstorm as well. Up to 15 millimeters of rain is predicted, with wind gusts upwards of 40 kilometers an hour. The low for tonight, plus 5. For Peterborough and the Kawarthas today, a mix of sun and cloud this afternoon and a high of 13. A 40% chance of showers late this evening and after midnight. Showers beginning overnight. Up to 10 millimeters of rain is expected and a low of plus 5.
1: Hi, I'm Errol Nazareth, and you're listening to Frequencies, a show for the musically curious, where you'll discover grooves and rhythms from every corner of Canada and the world. The most recorded voice in history has fallen silent. Asha Bhosle died last month at the age of 92. She was one of the most famous playback singers in Indian cinema, recording songs which actors would lip sync on screen. Get this, her career spanned almost 80 years, and during those years, she recorded more than 12,000 songs in several different languages. Asha Bhosle sang romantic ballads, folk songs, cabaret numbers, and dabbled in experimental pop. For people like me who grew up in India, and for South Asian communities everywhere, Asha Bhosle's voice was instantly familiar. The news of her death hit us hard. Today, we pay tribute to this giant of Indian music. Welcome to Frequencies.

We have to start today's show with Dum Maro Dum, one of Asha Bhosle's most iconic hits. I spent my childhood in Mumbai and I recall hearing this song everywhere. My friends and I would mess around with the lyrics and swap them with naughty ones. I can't repeat them on air. The title of the song translates to puff, take a puff, and its chorus goes, take another hit, kill all pain with it, chant at dusk and dawn, Hare Krishna, Hare Rama. Now, this song's on the soundtrack for Hare Krishna, Hare Rama, a film which was inspired by a trip that the filmmaker took to a hippie commune in Kathmandu. Dave Anand says he saw groups of unwashed, underdressed young white people passing around joints and swaying to music. There's an image for you. Here's the song.

Memories, man. Memories. Dum Maro Dum, the iconic hit by Asha Bhosle. Her elder sister, Lata Mangeshkar, was also a singer and was fondly called India's Nightingale. Lata described

Sure, as playful, unorthodox, hopelessly romantic, with a youthful rebelliousness and never say die attitude. Man, did she ever nail the essence of a sister. More than 30 years after Dum Maro Dum came out, Asha Bhosle recorded it again with the Kronos Quartet on an album that paid tribute to R.D. Burman. Burman was one of the most influential music composers in Indian cinema. Bhosle was married to Burman, and the couple made some of the most timeless songs Hindi cinema has ever known. David Harrington of Kronos Quartet says, R.D. Burman's music transcends any categories of Bollywood or film music. To me, it stands on its own as some of the most inventive, far-reaching and fun music of the late 20th century. Wow. Here's a song from You've Stolen My Heart.

0: Spacey track by Asha Bhosle and Michael's Type of REM. You heard The Way You Dream. Asha's last interview was with the newspaper in Goa. In it, she said, "My personal belief and mantra for longevity in any field is practice makes perfect." Asha said, "I'm 92 years old, but I regularly do my vocal training, and this is what keeps me going." You're listening to our tribute to the late, legendary Indian singer Asha Bhosle on Frequencies. You can listen to our show anytime on the CBC Listen app. Kiran Ahluwalia is a South Asian Canadian singer whose music carries the same kind of emotional depth and lyrical storytelling that you hear in Asha Bhosle's work. Here's Kiran.
1: Asha Bhosle was the defining, the one and only pop voice of my childhood in India in the 1970s. And she was so dominant that her voice was a benchmark of what is considered to be a good voice. So she sang in a high pitch, in a high register. And someone like me, I was a child learning music, and I sing in a lower register. And at that time, I was not considered to be the perfect voice for Bollywood. Things have changed, but she was such a dominant person in Bollywood that you had to sing in her register.

0: actor in order to be considered a good Bollywood singer.
1: Thanks for sharing that with us, Kiran. Asha Bhosle definitely set a benchmark for Bollywood playback singing, didn't she? Here's a song by Kiran Ahluwalia.

0: taking the desert blues vibe of that track, Jaane Jahan by Kiran Ahluwalia. Subha Shankaran studied Indian classical music from a young age, and she's used that training to move freely across genres like jazz and folk. More than 20 years back, she co-founded Auto Rickshaw. Their music is a mix of classical Indian music, jazz, folk, and funk. Here's Shankaran raving about Asha Bhosle.
1: Asha Bhosle's voice is the definition of legendary. As a singer myself, I've always been obsessed with her versatility. You know, that signature mix of husky and playful, deep and emotional, and soaringly high all at the same time. She'd often voice the bad girls in Indian cinema, and I always thought that she was probably a rebel at heart, which only added to the appeal for me. When I started my band Auto Rickshaw with Ed Hanley in the early 2000s, we were totally hooked on 70s Bollywood. This was the golden phase of Bollywood at the pinnacle of Asha Bhosle and R.D. Burman's musical partnership. They blended sensuous vocals with catchy compositions and added cool Western elements. It was such an inspiration for me at that time and for injecting some creativity into our band and the sounds and traditions we were fusing together. So, imagine the 70s Bollywood vibe, equal parts Henry Mancini, surf rock and guitar, and mariachi band. Then throw in Asha's cabaret-style vocal gymnastics, and you get pure and simple magic.
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0: Asha Bhosle's Aaj Ki Raat, covered by Auto Rickshaw.
1: 10 degrees, partly cloudy in Toronto. Natalie Collado with your CBC News update. Ontario's provincial police have charged 7 people in a suspected fraud involving driver examinations in the Greater Toronto area. The OPP alleged bribes were offered in exchange for favorable consideration on specific applicants during testing. The accused face a total of 25 charges, ranging from conspiracy to commit an indictable offense to breach of trust and money laundering. The number of Ontario students with special education needs is growing faster than overall enrollment. That's according to a report released today by the province's Auditor General. Shelley Spence says schools do not have enough educational assistance, either full-time or on a daily basis. The special report was one of 4 released today. They examined commercial trucking licensing, the Family Responsibility Office, and the use of artificial intelligence in the Ontario government. The weather forecast now for Barrie and Huronia. Increasing cloudiness this afternoon and a high of 13 degrees. Cloudy skies tonight with a 40% chance of showers after midnight, with showers beginning.

0: beginning after midnight, and a risk of a thunderstorm as well. Up to 15 millimeters of rain is predicted, with wind gusts upwards of 40 kilometers an hour. The low for tonight, plus 5. For Peterborough and the Kawarth, this today, a mix of sun and cloud this afternoon and a high of 13. A 40% chance of showers late this evening and after midnight. Showers beginning overnight. Up to 10 millimeters of rain is expected and a low of plus 5.
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2: And now, another cover of an Asha track. This one is by Jonita Gandhi. She's a really well-known Bollywood playback singer who grew up in Brampton. Check out these lovely lines in the song. On glowing silver-like sands in a place filled with love, we meet under the soft light of the moon. A gentle breeze carries sweet fragrances, and slowly, feelings begin to awaken in the heart.

All I need is giant sunshine. That's a song by Anjali. She's an Indo-Guyanese singer from Oakville, Ontario. Her father was a huge fan of Guyanese music, and Anjali grew up listening to chutney, soca, and Bollywood songs when she was growing up. We're pretty sure that Asha Bhosle was in that mix. Before that, we heard Jonita Gandhi. You are listening to Frequencies on the CBC. Stay tuned to hear the very last song that Asha Bhosle recorded before she died last month. Vandana Vishwas was one of many singers who posted tributes to Asha Bhosle the day she died. Vishwas called Bhosle one of the most versatile singers in history. She said, not just an artist, she's been an essential part of our lives. Asha Ji has and will continue to rule our hearts through her voice and the songs that she's sung. Here's Vandana Vishwas with her song, My

0: What a beautiful voice. That was Vandana Vishwas with a song inspired by a poem written by Kabir Das. He was a 15th century Indian poet who rejected the idea that God belongs to any one religion. Das believed that arguing over religion is pointless if you don't actually seek truth. Sheila Chandra is one of my favorite singers of all time. She has this exquisite voice, and what I really love is how she blends Indian, Irish, and Scottish vocal traditions, sometimes all in the same song. Like Asha Bhosle, she didn't stay in one musical lane. I asked her what Asha means to her.
1: The passing of Asha Bhosle is a huge loss. She was the voice of my youth and my mother's youth, just an eternal sound that you thought would always be there. And so young, so girlish, so playful in her delivery too. I can't remember the first time I heard Asha Bhosle. Her voice was so ubiquitous, so much so that, in fact, when the founder of Monsoon in 1982, Steve Coe, who was a songwriter and producer for the band, wanted to go to India to visit all the film music studios in Mumbai, and was very fortunate to be introduced to Asha Bhosle. And, of course, this figure whose voice he'd heard was so impressed by. He bound it up with huge enthusiasm and took her hand to shake it, which of course was completely, everyone was shocked, but she was very gracious about it, of course. Wonderful lady. I particularly enjoy the collaboration work she did. I mean, right back in 1957, she was singing things like Ina Munadika from the film Asha, proving that she was ready to cross

And did you know that Asha Bhosle could swing like that too? You heard Ina Mina Dika by The Legend. She sure covered a wide range of genres, didn't she? While recording over 12,000 songs in her 80-year career. Amazing. The last song that Asha Bhosle recorded was with Gorillaz. Speaking about the song, The Shadowy Light, Asha said, "The boatman is my music, my guide across this river of life. And when I get to the other side, my journey shall be complete." She said, "I shall attain moksha, which means ultimate freedom, wherein I shall become one of the thousands of sounds floating all around us. If you put some of them together, they form a beautiful tune." Asha said, "This freedom to become one with nature is what awaits me on the other side of the river." Here's The Shadowy

The Shadowy Light by Gorillaz features Asha Bhosle. When she died, Damon Albarn of Gorillaz posted this on Instagram. Asha Bhosle was someone I had admired from afar for many years. Her voice was my gateway to the marvelous world of Bollywood. I met her twice in Mumbai and was entranced by her grace and poise. Many of you may have first heard Asha Bhosle's name via a song by an indie band from England. The song is Brimful of Asha and it's by Corner Shop. The song is a love letter to Asha and a few other playback singers, and it became an unexpected crossover hit. The song also helped her out of a tight spot when she was trying to enter the UK in 2011. The story goes that when an immigration officer quizzed her on her profession as a singer, she told the officer that the Corner Shop song was written in her honor. I'm sure she didn't have any trouble after that. When Asha died, Corner Shop's Tejinder Singh said, "Few have reached the ability to be loved in so many languages and dialects, and even fewer have reached so many with the astonishment of heart that her songs gave us." Here's Brimful of Asha.

and raise your hand if you were singing along to the chorus. Brimful of Asha, a classic by the British indie rock band Corner Shop, brings us to the end of our tribute to the great Asha Bhosle. Thank you so much for tuning in, and thanks to my tech director JJ Laborde and producer Ruben Mann. You can find our playlist on CBC Music. 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

0: This is CBC Radio 1, 89.3 FM in Manu. 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
1: Farmer Ellie here. Coming up, new details are emerging about allegations against Toronto City Councillor Parthi Kondhaval, who told the public he's being investigated by the OPP. We speak with the reporter who's been digging into it and found more. Plus, why are online influencers faking wealth that they don't have? We explain coming up.
2: From CBC News, The World This Hour, I'm Gina Louise Phillips. Elections Alberta says the leader of a group accused of improperly accessing sensitive voter data is stonewalling investigators. The probe looks into a massive data leak, revealing the phone numbers and addresses of some 3 million Albertans. Joshua McLean has more on this.
3: Everything that we've done is perfectly legal.
4: Centurion Project leader David Parker denies wrongdoing in a speech to supporters late last month. The separatist group is under investigation for accessing the voter list and making some of that private information available online. It has since been taken down following a court injunction. On Tuesday, Elections Alberta revealed that Parker has refused to confirm he will comply with a cease and desist order to stop using the list. He is not cooperating with the investigation. Elections Alberta CEO Gordon McClure is calling for tighter legal measures.
5: There needs to be a stronger legislation to protect the list of electors. We don't think the list of electors should be shared until further new legislation is in place.
4: Under the current rules, anyone who accesses voter information improperly could face fines of up to $100,000, as much as a year in prison, or both. The RCMP and Alberta's Privacy Commissioner are also investigating. Josh McLean, CBC News, Calgary.
2: Today is the deadline to turn in your completed census forms. About 75% of Canadian households are being asked to do the short form census. The remaining 25% are being asked to fill out the long form questionnaire. Completing the census is mandatory, and if you're late, you will be prodded by mail, phone, or even get a personal visit from a census worker. If you continue to procrastinate, you can be fined up to $500. Competition is heating up between major Canadian cities vying to host a new multinational defense bank. The financial institution is meant to help allied countries better fund their security and military sectors. As Marina von Stackelberg reports, Vancouver, Toronto, Montreal, and Ottawa are all in the running.
6: Toronto is Canada's clear choice to host the Defense, Security, and Resilience Bank.
7: Ontario Premier Doug Ford in a video, making the case for Canada's largest city to be the new Defence Bank headquarters. The bank will give out billions in low-cost funding to the defence industry and make it easier for allied countries to buy equipment together. Canada has been chosen to host it. Now the question is where? Ford has thrown his full support behind Canada's financial hub.
8: There's only one city in Canada that can truly provide everything the bank needs, and that city is Toronto.
7: But the mayor for the other Ontario city, Ottawa's Mark Sutcliffe, says the bank belongs in the capital.
9: We have a bilingual workforce, an international workforce. We are Canada's defense innovation hub, and we straddle the border between the two largest provinces in the country.
7: The prime minister will ultimately decide where the bank will go. Marina von Stackelberg, CBC News, Ottawa.
2: Vancouver-born NBA player Brandon Clark has died at the age of 29. Clark was drafted in 2019 and played his entire career with the Memphis Grizzlies. Clark only played in two games during the 2025-26 season due to an injury. Last month, he was arrested in Arkansas on charges including speeding and possession of a controlled substance. The Grizzlies did not provide his cause of death. U.S. law enforcement officials insist they're getting closer to solving the case of Nancy Guthrie. It's been 100 days since the disappearance of the 84-year-old mother of Today Show host Savannah Guthrie. Back in February, a security camera at Nancy's home in Arizona captured a masked man armed with a handgun. Pima County Sheriff Chris Nanos says the trail has not gone cold.
10: There's way too much work to be that is ongoing with some of the physical evidence we have. And we're not going to give up on it just because it's been 100 days.
2: The case has garnered widespread attention and online speculation about Guthrie's whereabouts. And that is The World This Hour. For CBC News, I'm Gina Louise Phillips.
1: Thanks so much, Gina. I'm Farah Morali, and you're listening to Here and Now. And coming up in this half hour of our show, new details are emerging about the allegations against Toronto City Councillor Parthi Khandelwal. He came out and told the public this week he's being investigated by the OPP and has denied any wrongdoing. The Toronto Star's Ben Spurr has been digging into this and joins us to talk about what he has learned. Plus, why are online influencers faking wealth they don't have? Our tech columnist joins us to talk more about financial nihilism coming up. But first, we're going to dive into the situation on the roads. Kevin Garrington, who's physically diving right now with his hands, also keeping an eye on how things are going. What's the latest?
11: I'm not going to fake it. I do have three stalls. I can verify their locations. One of them, 40 Rebound QEW, the ramp to Cawthra, dealing with a stall. It has the right lane blocked. And they were making some pothole repairs eastbound through Mississauga. So don't be surprised if you still run into some volume delays. At least the roads might be a little bit smoother after that. Eastbound 401, dealing with a couple of stalls there as well, both in the express. Out here, Ontario, a stall there has the right lane blocked. Shouldn't be much longer for this one. And also watch for a new problem with a broken down vehicle eastbound in the express at Leslie. That, too, also blocked. Blocking the right lane. Earlier, Dufferin was closed both ways at the 407 for a crash investigation. I just checked the volumes through that area, and it looks like traffic is moving again. Again, to

0: Night, the track work takes over. Planned track work for Line 2, St. George to Woodbine Station is the stretch where shuttle buses take over after midnight. And just a reminder, it's going to run Monday through to Friday this week. Sometimes it stops on Thursday. Mm. This one's going to linger through to Friday.
1: Good to know for those late night commuters. Thanks very much, Kev. We're going to head over to our meteorologist, Colette Kennedy. She is keeping an eye on the forecast for us through the show. Colette, how are things looking this hour?
2: Well, we're still doing okay. We've got rain on the way, and we know that. We've had that increase in cloudiness and temperatures, 12, 13 degrees around the region, so well below seasonal. Now, at this point in May, we should have daytime highs of 19. So definitely running cool. Rain coming in this evening, and we'll have that off and on tonight. Look for, in fact, more consistent and heavier rain through tonight into early tomorrow morning. 10 to up to 20 millimeters, especially where a few spots may have some embedded thunderstorms in here as well. But that area of low pressure hangs around for a few days. So even tomorrow afternoon, we'll have a return of a few scattered showers. And then into Thursday, still some cloud cover hanging around and some scattered showers as well before we warm up into the long weekend. So for the short term, 6 degrees the low tonight, 14 the high on Wednesday. That warm-up begins on Friday, and I'll have those details coming up.
1: Okay. Thanks very much, Colette. Let's head over to Natalie Kaladish. She is monitoring the breaking news that is happening today. She's doing that from our CBC Toronto mm-hmm. newsroom. And she joins us now with a snapshot of what we can expect on the upcoming 4:30 newscast. Hello.
3: Yeah, hey, Farah. The number of Ontario students with special education needs is growing faster than overall enrollment. And that is according to the report released today by the province's Auditor General. It's one of four reports released today by the AG, so we'll dig more into that one. It also comes as today parents in Toronto are reacting to news of additional cuts at the TDSB. Yesterday, the school board announced it is eliminating hundreds of office jobs, so we'll have more on that. And the Ford government today is intensifying its push for Toronto to host the planned Defense, Security, and Resilience Bank. Ford says it's a great opportunity for the city, so we'll hear more from him about that. And also, we know we are just 30 days away from FIFA World Cup coming to Toronto, and with hundreds of thousands of people expected to descend upon the city, paramedics here are preparing to be really busy in a system that's already under strain. So to make sure things run smoothly, the city is looking to get some extra help from surrounding regions, so we'll explain more about that.
1: Okay, thanks so much. Well, 2 days after City Councillor Parthi Khandelwal revealed he was the subject of an OPP investigation, new details are emerging about the allegations against him. The Toronto Star is reporting that the investigation is related to the councillor's alleged dealings with developers, and the complaint that appears to have triggered the investigation was brought forward to Toronto Police last summer. Khandelwal is a former elementary school teacher and TDSB trustee. He was elected to council to represent the riding of Scarborough Southwest back in 2023. Ben Spurr has been following this story closely. He is the Star's City Hall Bureau Chief and joins me now. Hello, Ben.
4: Hi, thanks for having me on.
1: Thank you for joining us. What more have you learned about this OPP investigation?
4: Yeah, so on Sunday, the councillor announced on social media that he was the subject of an OPP investigation. He said he had learned about that 2 days earlier, and he didn't divulge any of the nature of the allegations against him. But as you say, since he made that announcement, and to be honest, we've been asking some questions before that announcement, we've learned a bit more that as you say, does seem to tie this investigation to alleged dealings that he's had with developers in his ward. We know that the complaint originated from a representative of the owner of a development in his ward. They filed a complaint with the integrity commissioner, which seems to have made its way to the police. And sources have also told us that the OPP has sought information about that development at Kennedy Road. And sources have also told us that at least some people in the with knowledge of one separate development project said that they were left with the impression that he was seeking some kind of financial inducement to allow that project to go ahead. I should, of course, say that the councillor says that he's done nothing wrong here and that he believes the OPP investigation will exonerate him on that.
1: That's a very serious allegation that is potentially being raised here. You learned that Toronto Police received this complaint last July. That was in the story that you just published today.

0: What do we know about when police were first made aware of these allegations?
1: Yeah, so it's kind of taken a circuitous route to the OPP, which is that it appears that a representative for the owner of this development project on Kennedy Road had filed an integrity a complaint to the Integrity Commissioner, and that's not a law enforcement body. That's a watchdog at City Hall who's responsible for investigating violations of the Council Code of Conduct. It's just kind of the rules at City Hall. However, if the Integrity Commissioner believes that there's any evidence that a councillor may have broken the law, then they're obligated to refer that issue to the police. So the Integrity Commissioner confirmed to us today that back in July of 2025, on July 8th, they received a complaint and then re referred that complaint to the Toronto Police about 2 weeks later.
0: And do we have a sense of why it ended up with the provincial police rather than Toronto police?
1: Yeah, so that's because the Toronto Police have told us that was to avoid any appearance of a conflict of interest. I think it's a fairly standard thing where city councillors sit on the board of the Toronto Police. They also have the opportunity to vote on the police budget as part of the annual budget process. So it's just to avoid kind of investigating, well, a police force investigating an elected official who might have some degree of sway over them.
0: It's interesting because the Kennedy Road project that is related to this investigation, according to your reporting, has been in the works for many years, even before this councillor in particular was elected in 2023. Do we have a sense of what happened when the councillor entered the picture and became the councillor for this ward in 2023?
1: Yeah, I'll try not to get too into the weeds that these development projects are can get complex, and there's a lot of back and forth at City Hall. But basically, this owner of this property brought forward a plan to develop it. It's currently a kind of mid-rise of 98 rental units. They wanted to develop into two towers of upwards of 20, 30 stories. And the city planners had some concerns about the height and massing of the project. The owners of the property appealed this project to the Ontario Land Tribunal to try to advance the project, despite the city not endorsing it. And then when it went to council last summer, what happened was the developers proposed a settlement to kind of resolve the appeal. Sources confirmed to us that the city solicitor recommended to council that the council approve that settlement, allow the project to go forward, essentially. However, the councillor moved a motion that agreed with the idea of going ahead with

0: certainly a kind of an overwhelmingly popular figure in the ward, based on those results. But, recent political history, you just have to look kind of south of the border. And even, a couple of years ago here at City Hall, being under investigation by the police does not necessarily make a candidate, unelectable.
1: Right.
0: So, I think we'll have to see how this all plays out.
1: It's going to be interesting to watch. But in the meantime, Ben, thanks so much for your work on this. We appreciate it.
0: Yeah, thank you for having me on.
1: Ben Spurr is a Star City Hall Bureau Chief. He wrote about new details that have come out in the OPP investigation into Scarborough Southwest City Councillor Parthi Khandelwal.

0: I know. That was new music from Shoeb and Sebastian Gaskin. Shoeb will be part of Luminato Festival at Harborfront. That is happening very soon on June the 6th.
1: Ooh, coming quickly.
0: Yeah. And of course, if you're a keen listener of the show, you might remember Sebastian Gaskin from our special out in Hamilton, which feels like weeks ago, but was actually 2 months ago.
1: Wow. Really?
0: Well, and it was end of March.
1: Feels like just yesterday, man.
0: But
1: honestly,
0: it was maybe
1: so much
0: six
1: fun.
0: Weeks
1: so
0: ago.
1: Much fun.
0: Yeah, he was great. Mm-hmm. Terrific live. Mm-hmm. Kev's back with an update. What's going on the roads?
1: Yeah, we had a couple of stalls on the eastbound 401. One in the express at Huron, Ontario continues to linger in the right lane, but we cleared up the other one on the approach to the DVP. In the express, that stall no longer has your right lane blocked. Our other stalled vehicle was 40 rebound QEW, the ramp to Cawthra. Watch for a stall. It's off to your right side. Farah?
0: Well, you've likely seen the images on social media. Influencers with designer bags, stacks of cash. Maybe they're even hopping on a private jet. But it turns out in many cases, AI is making fake wealth look real. And some of this content is generated in seconds. It's all part of a trend called financial nihilism. Our technology columnist, Takara Small, is here to talk about this and more. Hello, Takara.
2: Hello.
0: Why are we seeing a surge in these fake wealth accounts?
2: You know, it's definitely inspired by a trend online called financial nihilism. And for those who aren't familiar with it, it's just the idea that some of the traditional milestones or markers we associate with getting older, like home ownership or financial stability, are increasingly out of reach or impossible for some members of society. And it's really led

0: to this, you know, idea of luxury core, what I call AI affluence, you know, these accounts that are very much focused on status signaling by having, you know, the luxury cars and the private jets. But it's all generated through AI. And of course, you know, social platforms are helping reward this behavior. It's showing up in people's feeds because algorithms prioritize engagement, whether it's good or bad. And there are a lot of people seeing this financial wealth inequity and looking and watching and seeing these types of accounts to maybe perhaps find it for themselves.
1: And who benefits from this? I mean, it's people creating fake images of fake wealth. Who benefits?
0: I'm sure there are a lot of people, you know, thinking people have always perhaps faked aspects of their life online. And that's certainly true. If you look throughout the history of social media, people sometimes have used filters to, you know, manage how they appear, their attractiveness. They've cultivated maybe images of their relationship status that aren't actually real. I think, you know, one of the problems with this trend is that it creates a lot of credibility for the individuals who fake it. And that's usually the entry point for scams and scam artists. You know, the people who benefit are influencers that are selling this appearance of success, you know, and the idea they can teach this to followers through, you know, coaching or hustle culture. You know, looking wealthy can be yours if you just give me a little bit of money. And when you have an enormous audience, specifically of young people, they may fall prey to this type of idea.
1: And so tell us, how are scammers then exploiting some of this AI generated content to get what they want?
0: Yes. So, you know, online, it's really challenging, I think, for the average person to discern what's AI and what's not. And, you know, for listeners who are thinking, I can do that, please listen to this. You know, a report from the FTC earlier this year found that actually a lot of adults, and including young adults, those who are 18 and up, have a hard time doing this because the technology is improving at that fast a rate. But what you have is you have a lot of people who are cultivating this, you know, modern, wealthy lifestyle that comes first. And then the scam comes second. You create that trust that you can then abuse. And, you know, older scams at one point in time, they were quite easy to pinpoint. I mean, there were some obvious warning signs, you know, maybe bad grammar or blurry images, you know, bad websites. But AI has removed some of those signals. So scams are a lot harder to find and they look more polished. They look more believable than they did in the past.
1: Yeah, that makes a whole lot of sense. I think of the old scams that were poorly constructed sentences and images, but it really does feel like they have evolved in a lot of ways. I guess a big question then, Takara, is what happens when we can no longer distinguish between wealth and AI projections of wealth?
0: It's definitely part of a bigger trend of trust erosion online. You know, there are people who probably think this is just like a really weird, odd trend, you know, people faking wealth, who cares? But I think it really speaks to how cynical we've all become. And when people become too cynical, they also become vulnerable at the same time. You may be more likely to rely on emotion or what's going viral to determine what to do and how to do it. You know, reshaping ambition is something you can purchase in a course. I think also the fact that we are living in a time where there's a lot of wealth inequity. And I think the most ironic thing about this is that a lot of these influencers are portraying an idea of wealth that isn't always necessarily correlated with what wealthy people do. You know, they're pretending to be wealthy and showcasing an image that gets regurgitated and reshared and isn't always valuable and helpful in the long term. You know, if we look at scammers of the past, for example, the Tinder swindler, like these people had to actually pay to rent cars or be in the similar environment with private jets. Mm-hmm. People now, one push of a button can fake it. And in my opinion, that's incredibly dangerous.
1: Yeah, it really is. And it's important to have awareness of this when we are scrolling social media and being influenced at the same time. Takara, it's been great to learn a little bit more about this. Thank you for joining us.
0: Thanks for having me.
1: Takara Small is a technology columnist for CBC Radio.

0: U.S. girls with four American dollars. Toronto's Meg Remy is U.S. girls. She's going to be opening for Belle and Sebastian at Massey Hall for two nights starting on May 25th. Much more to come on our program, including a conversation about a new book that digs into the history of Flemington Park. The author, Edward Brown, will join us for our Tuesday afternoon book club coming up. But first, your local news is next. This is CBC News. From CBC Toronto, here is the news at 4:30. 11 degrees, mostly cloudy in the city. Good afternoon. I'm Natalie Collada, and here's our Kevin Carrington with a check on your traffic.
1: Currently on your 40 rebound QEW ramp to Cawthra, watch for a stall. It has your right lane blocked.
0: Thank you, Kevin. Well, the number of Ontario students with special education needs is growing faster than overall enrollment, and that is according to a report released today by the province's Auditor General. Shelley Spence says schools do not have enough education assistance, either full-time or on a daily basis. The report also identifies other issues.
2: We found that essential supports for students with special education needs fall short due to a lack of standardized guidance for identification and placement of students, inconsistent implementation of individual education plans, unfilled staff absences, delayed assessments, and gaps in Ministry of Education oversight.
0: The special report was one of four released today. The Auditor General also examined commercial truck licensing, the Family Responsibility Office, and the use of artificial intelligence in the Ontario government. You can learn more about the reports on our website. That's cbcnews.ca/Toronto.

0: Well, parents are reacting today to news of additional cuts to the Toronto District School Board. Yesterday, the board announced it's eliminating hundreds of office jobs. The CBC's Claire Pasica has more.
1: As children start their day playing in the schoolyard at Adam Beck Junior Public School, some of their parents and those who work at the school are concerned. 218 people are being laid off at the Toronto District School Board in roles the board calls central administration staff. The board will also eliminate an additional 91 vacant positions.
2: So many things behind the scenes, keeping teachers safe, to all the administrative things to help children if you need an IEP.
3: What happens is the teachers aren't getting the support and therefore the kids aren't getting support, and that's who ends up suffering.
1: The president of the union, Toronto Education Workers, John Weatherup, explains who's on the chopping block.
4: Closing of outdoor education centers up in Mono Cliffs and on the Island School. We're also talking about parenting community workers who work in 140 schools with parents and students. So the board's misleading people to believe that this is some kind of, fat at the top. People are making hundreds of thousands of dollars. That's not what the jobs are they're cutting.
1: The board, which was taken over by the province in June, is saying in a statement this is part of working to restore long-term financial sustainability for the board. It comes after a number of other announced TDSB cuts this spring. Clara Pasica, CBC News, Toronto.
0: Well, the Ford government is intensifying its push for Toronto to host the Planned Defense, Security and Resilience Bank. The premier today was joined by Mayor Olivia Chow for a news conference about the bid. Doug Ford says it's a great opportunity for the city.
5: The DSRB can turn Canada into a global capital of defense, financing and manufacturing. It can create historic opportunities for Canadian workers, as you've heard, including 3,500 skilled jobs and thousands more secondary jobs, not just in the host city, as I mentioned, but across our country, strengthening Canada's economy and expanding our influence on the world stage.
0: Canada was chosen to host the DSRB last month. The new multinational bank will serve 40 countries. It will be modeled after the World Bank, but it will be focused on credit and liquidity for defense, security, and innovation projects. In a release from the Ontario government, it says Toronto is an ideal location within Canada because of its Center for Financial Services, Technology, and Research. Other cities, including Ottawa, Montreal, and Vancouver, are also competing to host the bank. It is expected to open later this year. Well, with hundreds of thousands of visitors expected to descend on Toronto for the FIFA World Cup in 30 days, paramedics are preparing for a very busy system and already under strain. To ensure things run smoothly, the city is looking to get some extra help from the surrounding regions. Nama Weingarten reports.
6: We will expect that our demand is going to rise.
7: Toronto Paramedic Services Chief Bikram Chawla says the 230,000 people expected to be here during FIFA is more than Toronto's paramedics can handle. Pride and Canada Day happening at the same time won't help either. The solution, bringing in paramedics from Peel, Durham, and York regions to help.
6: This is a proactive measure, so to meet the demand and balance the workload of our frontline staff so they don't feel overworked.
7: The paramedics will help over 10 days where demand is expected to be high. Chawla says it's not clear exactly how many yet.
6: No, we're not looking for a quota. Again, it depends on what each service feels that they can comfortably spare.
7: There will also be paramedics stationed at the BMO field to treat fans and players, not the norm for other sports. The Toronto Raptors and Blue Jays, for example, have their own medical staff. Chow said these conditions were negotiated with FIFA well ahead of her time.
8: If FIFA said that that is something that we must do, we will do it. We want to be a good host.
7: The plan is expected to cost $800,000, which is included in the city's FIFA budget. City Council will vote on it later this month. Nama Weingarten, CBC News, Toronto.
0: And that is a look at what is making news in Toronto this hour. I'm Natalie Collada. Your time right now, 4:35.
9: Thanks so much, Natalie. I'm Farah Morali, and you are listening to Here and Now. Coming up in this half hour of our show, how much do you know about the history of Flemington Park? The new book dives deep into the archives to tell the story of the area's rich history from the community's ribbon cutting 65 years ago to the present day. Author Edward Brown will join me in studio with more coming up on our Tuesday afternoon book club. But first, let's head over to Kev. He's keeping an eye on traffic and transit.
10: Yeah, I got a lot of listeners from the Flemo area mm-hmm. already. All right, we cleared up a couple of stalls on your eastbound 401 in the express at Hero Ontario and the other one in the express at Leslie, both blocking the right lane. Both have now cleared themselves away. We now turn our attention to the westbound 401 express.

0: Express at Dixie. That's where we have yet another stall, and it too has your right lane blocked. So yes, check your maintenance schedules. On your westbound QEW, the ramp to Cawthra, dealing with the stalled vehicle. This one, it's been around for a better part of an hour, so hopefully it won't be much longer there. But all afternoon, they've been making pothole repairs on the eastbound 401 through Dixie. Mississauga Road through to Dixie, they were creeping along through there, blocking the two right lanes. Gardner's behaving itself, so too is the DVP in both directions. Slow southbound from Finch down to Lawrence. Northbound begins to drag, fill in from Bayview Bloor up towards your 401. Again tonight, Line 2, St. George to Woodbine stations. Early night closures continue after midnight. Shuttle buses jump in for the trains for planned track work. So plan ahead. Farah?
1: Okay, good to know. Thank you very much, Kev. We're going to head over to our meteorologist, Colette Kennedy. She is keeping an eye on the forecast that feels like, at least here in downtown Toronto, is getting increasingly gray.
2: Yes, for sure it is. You know, that temperature is 11 degrees, but we've had the increase in cloudiness and rain is on the way. So for now, it's just been crossing Lake Huron and moving into Goderich and Kincardine and through those regions. But it's on the doorstep for Kitchener, just kind of to the west of. And it'll keep tracking eastward. So it's only 4:30 now. I believe I was saying around 6 p.m. or after 6 p.m. we'll have rain developing in the city. It'll start earlier than that, though. A little further west, like Mississauga, Brampton, Burlington. So it's coming, folks, and we'll have a wet evening and overnight tonight, some embedded thunderstorms possibly, 10 to 20 millimeters of rain. It lingers into early tomorrow morning as more of a consistent rain. And then we're still going to have, although there'll be some dry periods, we'll have some scattered showers redeveloping on Wednesday. The high on Wednesday, 14 to maybe 15 degrees. And then what happens after that is we're still dealing with this system on Thursday. So one more day after tomorrow with cloud cover and scattered showers and a little bit cooler with a high of 12. But by Friday, that low pressure center will have moved off and our temperatures will begin to warm up. We get into a mix of sun and cloud and a high of 20. Saturday, a slim shower chance, but 23 for the high. Sunday, a mix of sun and cloud, a high of 21. And on Monday, a high of 23 and a chance for some scattered showers back in the forecast.
1: Okay. Thanks very much, Colette.
2: You're welcome.
1: Well, today is the deadline to turn in your 2026 census form. If you have not already filled out the questionnaire, it is time to check your mailbox. Responding to the census is mandatory. CBC's Amanda Putz visited Dow's Lake in Ottawa yesterday to ask people going out to the Canadian Tulip Festival about who among them had or had not filled out their census ahead of deadline.
3: We have not filled it out yet, but we are planning to fill it out.
4: We have a plan for today.
3: Yeah.
5: Oh, it actually is on your to-do list.
4: Yes, it is.
3: Yeah.
4: He was so excited when we got the notice to do it. He was so excited to fill out the census.
3: Yeah.
4: I'm Allie.
3: I'm Sheehan.
5: Why is it important to you, Sheehan?
3: I don't know. It's just kind of like fun to do your civic duty, I guess. I don't know. I think it's fun to like honestly, earnestly answer. I'll give all this information.
4: It's online now, it seems, so that's convenient. And I know that it's important information. I used a lot of the census data when I was doing research in school, so it's cool to, you know, be able to contribute to the other side of it. We're like, this is the first time we've had to fill it out as a household, so that's kind of an exciting thing. Mm-hmm. I don't know, if it's a boring administrative task, you might as well make it fun.
5: Yeah. Oh, you're planning like some sort of party?
4: Yes, exactly.
3: Maybe, we'll see.
5: Oh, report back, would you?
4: Yeah. Absolutely, absolutely.
5: Hello.
6: I live here, but I'm from the States.
5: Well, I think if you live here, then you count. Okay. So have you gotten a census form for the census?
6: Yeah, I have.
5: Have you filled it out yet?
6: No, I haven't, but I'm going to because my friend group is a bunch of nerds and they're all trying to figure out if they got the long form or not. So I haven't put the code in yet, but I'm going to because I got to tell the group chat.
5: All right, well, you know the deadline, right?
6: No, I don't. What is the deadline?
5: Tomorrow.
6: Oh, okay, so that'll be my priority. I get off at 6, so I'll go home and put in my code.
5: What do you prefer, the short or the long form?
6: I think I want the long form because the group chat wants the long form, so I gotta get the people what they want, you know?
5: Do you know anything about it?
6: Literally, no. I just Googled last night if permanent residents are supposed to fill it out or not, so they said yes, and that's like a fun fact for me to know now. So I will fill it out. I didn't know if I was allowed to or not, but I am.
5: Right. Why is it important to you to fill out the census?
6: I really like civic information. I think it's important to be counted and to know who's in your community for public

0: services. We love a library and, you know, public transit. So just got to make sure we know who all is there so that they can all get on the bus.
1: Have you filled out your census yet?
2: No.
1: Do you know, did you get your form?
2: Probably.
1: Is it important to you to do, go ahead and fill out your census?
2: Not particularly. I guess a student, I have aside priorities, yeah.
1: You know there's a $500 fine if you don't fill out the census?
2: I did not know that.
1: Is it something you're going to check into now?
2: Probably, yeah, when I get home. $500 is a lot of money.
1: I'm asking folks if they filled out their census form yet.
3: Yeah, we actually did, just yesterday.
1: So was it the long or the short?
3: I think it was long, wasn't it? Yeah, it was long.
1: Yeah.
3: It's needed so that we know where to allocate our resources, right? For the community, for the city, for, you know, the government.
1: From where?
4: France.
1: Do you live here?
4: Oh, yeah, we live in Gatineau, just near to
1: you. Have you filled out your census?
5: Yes, we do. We have done it like 2 days ago.
1: Oh.
5: And it was really fast, actually. So it was really easy to do it. So we appreciate it. Yeah.
1: Do you want to jog on the spot and talk to me about, did you fill out your census?
6: Yeah, I filled it out with my roommates today because it's due tomorrow.
1: Good on you.
6: Yeah, I saw the fine and I was like, yeah, that's not happening.
1: So why is it important?
6: We're all students, so our lives are kind of everywhere right now. We all study different things. I'm in history, my roommate's in kinesiology, and that's kind of, we're all in like this kind of weird time in our life because I graduated, another one just recently graduated. So we're all not sure where we're going in life. So we're at the apartment where we're at right now. We don't really know much about history, about political science, I mean. So we're like, we kind of did it to like be aware of the consequences because this is our first census without like living with our parents. Yeah. And we're like, the responsibility is on us now. So
1: wow, good. Did you feel kind of grown up?
6: A little bit. Yeah, it was kind of funky. We were all like, so who's going to fill it out? Do we all have to fill it out? And we're like, no, we live at the same place. So yeah, it was like a roommate bonding activity. We all sat down this morning, had our breakfast and filled it out.
1: Do you live in Canada?
7: I do, yes.
1: We're asking folks if they filled out their census yet.
7: Oh, I have. Yeah.
1: How did it go?
7: It was fine. It was it was really simple. I guess it's part of like statistics for the government. But it's the first time I've actually done it because we're just here for a short time.
1: You don't sound like you grew up here.
7: No.
1: And this is your first Tulip Festival.
7: It is. Yeah, it's awesome. It's really good. Enjoying the colour. We need the colour at the minute because it's still very chilly.
8: Some voices from the Canadian Tulip Festival yesterday afternoon. They were talking with CBC's Amanda Putz about filling out the census form from Statistics Canada. The voices were recorded yesterday, so the census is in fact due today. But if you don't get around to it, there is a bit of a grace period. But if you want to learn more, you can head to census.gc.ca for more information. In just a few moments, we are going to dive into our Tuesday afternoon book club. But first, jazz icon Molly Johnson has teamed up with hip-hop artist Hawaii Mighty on this brand new track. It is called Talk to Me.

0: Molly Johnson and Hawaii Mighty. That is their song, Talk to Me. It is 4:48. You're listening to Here and Now. We're going to head back over to Kev for an update on how things are moving in traffic and transit.
1: Yeah, talking stalled vehicles. We had a couple of them on your 401, the last of which to clear out was westbound in the express at Dixie. Right lane no longer blocked there. We had another one, long-standing issues with a stall on the westbound QEW ramp to Cawthra. No longer blocking the right lane and shoulder. Checking the rest of the drive, though, you'll find the Gardner drags both ways through these gray skies and a bit of volume there both ways through our city. Northbound DVP begins to drag from Bayview Bloor up towards your 401 on the southbound side, a bit slow from Finch down to Lawrence, and then you'll find things pick up after that. If you haven't been in the city in a while, if it's been a minute, just a reminder, the Richmond ramp, it opened up weeks ago, so getting onto the Gardner a whole lot easier. Just a reminder, some minor delays on the Lakeshore West line out in the west end. Confederation Go to Niagara Falls Go. Service is running, just a little slower than normal. They've had to make a few service adjustments. Far?
0: Okay, thanks very much, Kev. Well, 65 years ago, on a June afternoon, a ribbon cutting was held for the completion of the first phase of a new community. Flemington Park was built as a garden estate. It attracted families, couples, and many more. A new book traces the history of the neighborhood, drawing from the city's archival materials and extensive interviews, each chapter told through a different perspective. Edward Brown is the author of Flemington Park, No Mean Neighborhood. He joins me now in studio for the Tuesday Afternoon Book Club. Hello, Edward.
2: Thank you, Farah. It's a pleasure to be here. Thank you.
0: Thank you for joining us. I have really, really enjoyed making my way through this book. And with that, I'm so curious, what made you want to dig into the history of Flemington Park?
2: I was born and raised in Flemington Park, and I've always been intrigued by the history, the local history of the community. And when I went to find books or information about the history, I couldn't find any for years. There was a documentary made by Andrew Fez for the National Film Board, but it more focused on the people, and I was really interested in the history. So after a couple of years or decades, I thought, you know, I'm a writer. I could write that book. Mm-hmm. So I just sort of started compiling stories, interviewing people and whatnot.
0: And each chapter, as I mentioned, mm-hmm. is told from a different perspective. The book starts from the Ice Ages, actually, moves through the evolution to present day, the ribbon cutting mm-hmm. of the opening. It's so rich in detail and voices. Tell me a little bit more about the process you went through to piece together this history, because the stories you've uncovered and the people are so fascinating.
2: I spent a lot of time at the archives, and I spent a lot of time at the public library mm-hmm. and going through ProQuest, the old archived newspapers. But I spent a lot of time speaking with people who had not just grew up there and moved there in the early days of the community,

0: but people who help plan the community, because it is a planned community. So I would sort of piggyback my information on information they shared with me. And it was, early on, I wanted to include all the facets of the community, but I also, you know, going back to the Ice Age, the geography of that community is significant, mm-hmm. because it's a little pocket in the northwest or northeast section of our city, and it's on a tablelands divided or in the middle of the Don Valley, east and west. So the geography is significant, and the geography of a community sort of sets the tone for the type of community it will be. Mm-hmm. So that was important for me.
1: Yeah, it is really fascinating to hear earlier on in the book the perspectives of the various farmlands and mm-hmm. families that lived on these lands. While doing this research, I mean, I wish we could talk about so many of the interesting stories you uncovered, but was there mm-hmm. one or two that really stood out to you or surprised you, maybe one that you hadn't learned about until you started digging into some of this archival material?
0: Yes. Yes, there were quite a few, actually. Mm-hmm. I thought I knew the neighborhood, but I didn't know anything until I started to delve into it. And I went all the way back to at the corner of Don Mills and Eglinton, for example. There was a rural property, a farm there, that actually served as a terminus for the Underground Railroad, which was so fascinating to me because I never thought of my community having that type of history that I learned in school. And I was fortunate enough to be able to interview a descendant of one of the family members mm-hmm. who farmed there. And she's since moved out of town. Her name is Miss Johnston. And she was able to tell me about her family, but she didn't know the community. And it was like we were learning off each other, throwing information back and forth. I thought that was so intriguing.
1: Putting the pieces together.
0: Yeah.
1: With both of you.
0: Exactly.
1: Yeah, and the origin story with the architect, Irving Grossman, is such an interesting one.
0: Yes.
1: When I was flipping through the book, Flemington Park was one of his first major designs. He went on to receive praise for it. What did this project mean to him and his family? Because I understand you spoke to...
0: Irving Grossman, he's one of my favorite architects.
1: Yeah.
0: And a lot of people don't know about the architecture of Flemington Park. It's rich, and it's so significant for that time period. But I really wanted to interview ideally Irving Grossman, but I discovered that he had passed away. Mm-hmm. So I reached out to his wife Helena, and I write for the Toronto Star, and I'm used to getting a lot of hang-ups. But she was so gracious. She invited me to her home, and we talked, and she shared so much information, and I realized that what I was working on, what I was writing was, like, I had a responsibility to the community that it wasn't just a story now I was telling. It was people's stories that were so connected and quite emotional, actually. And she really appreciated the fact that I was highlighting Irving Grossman's work, which is incredible, mm-hmm. if you know his architecture.
1: Yeah, of course, he's got a story... career before mm-hmm. he passed away, and this was one of his many projects in the city. Now, Edward, you shared with someone as you were going through the process of this mm-hmm. book that you were writing a book about Flemington Park, and the response you told me was why? There are people with negative views of the area based on how it has changed over mm-hmm. the years. Why do you think it's important to tell the stories that you did in your book?
0: I think it's important to tell the stories because the stories matter, but more so the community has value. It's always been it. One other thing I was thinking about that question about why are you writing this book? Mm-hmm. And a lot of people also said this. They said they had a connection to Flemington Park, which was a positive experience early on when they arrived in Canada, because it's a large immigrant community. And so they would say, my uncle arrived and he lived there, or we live there, or so many people. But I think if you look at a community and only take away from it what you hear in the media, you'll think something negative about every community. Mm-hmm. So I think that it's just, there's so much worth telling and retelling. So the story of Flemington Park

0: And it's not a unique story, but it's their story. And I felt that it was important to tell it honestly, because there are some negative things about the community, which I talk about in the book.
1: Yeah.
0: And but it's like anywhere. That's a city. That's the fabric of any large population. So that's what I think.
1: Yeah. No. Before I let you go, I've just got about a minute left here, mm-hmm. Edward. But what is your version of Flemington Park? Every chapter is a different person's story, but what is your favorite memory growing up there?
0: My favorite memory of growing up in Flemington Park, it's not a particular memory, but it's a connection to the community. Mm. I'm always astounded wherever I travel, when I meet other people from Flemington Park who I may not have even known or may have lived there much earlier than me or later. There's a connection, mm-hmm. and I'm sure everybody feels that about their community, but I'm proud to say I feel it in Flemington Park with Flemington Parkites, if that's such a word.
1: Just made it a word.
0: Yeah, thank you. But yeah, so I think it's just my entirely enriched and fantastic childhood I had growing up there.
1: Edward, congratulations on this book. I've really, really enjoyed reading it. Thank you for joining us in studio today.
0: Thank you for taking an interest in my project. I really appreciate it. Thank you.
1: Edward Brown is a Toronto writer and author of the new book, Flemington Park, No Mean Neighborhood. And guess what? If you are interested in giving it a read, you are in luck. We have two copies of the book to give away to two lucky listeners. If you are interested in entering that contest, send us an email at hereitnow@cbc.ca. We're going to head back over to Kev for another look at traffic.
2: Yeah, as a child, I had fond memories of spending many a Saturday at the Flemington Park Heights Community Center.
1: Mm-hmm. There you go. Everyone's got their own story.
2: Yeah, but one of the routes that passes kind of through the neighborhood a bit, the DVP, problem-free right now, just a lot of volume from Bayview Bloor, of course. Once you get up to the 401, you will be met with our only collision right now, and it's eastbound in the express at Renforth, right lane blocked off. So yes, that means it's a little sluggish going past the airport far.
1: Okay, good to know. We have much more to come on our program, including a conversation with the city's executive director of FIFA. We're going to have a conversation about the city's preparedness, in particular BMO Stadium. That conversation coming up in just a few moments. The World This Hour is coming your way next.
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8: I'm Stephanie Skanderas. Tonight, the fight to host Canada's new multilateral defense bank. You'll hear what Ottawa, Montreal, Vancouver, and Toronto are offering. Plus, boys are falling behind in school. A new report outlines just what the problem is and what needs to change. That and more on Your World Tonight.
9: From CBC News, The World This Hour, I'm Gina Louise Phillips. Nurses in BC have voted overwhelmingly in favor of a strike. The BC Nurses Union says the province must improve its offer to avoid a job action. Katie DeRosa has more.
10: This is an unprecedented day for nurses.
11: BC Nurses Union President Adrian Gear says 98% of the more than 50,000 nurses who voted are in favor of job action. It's the strongest strike mandate in the union's history and comes after 6 months of failed bargaining with the province.
10: This vote does not mean nurses are going on strike tomorrow.
11: What it does mean is that nurses are legally allowed to take job action as negotiations over benefits, pay, and staffing continue.
10: One nurse every 16 hours is assaulted on the job. Our injury rates have gone up 25% since 2019. Our psychological injury claims threefold.
11: BC Health Minister Josie Osborne says in a statement she hopes the two sides will resume negotiations and adds that in the event of job action, plans around essential services are in place to avoid any disruptions to people's care. Katie DeRosa, CBC News, Victoria.
9: Canada is now just 1 month away from hosting its first ever FIFA World Cup soccer match. The Canadian team will face Bosnia in Toronto on June 12th. As Thomas Diagla reports, the city is making last-minute fixes following a practice run that didn't go very smoothly.
5: We look forward to welcoming the world.
7: The City of Toronto says it's been hearing complaints about long lineups for washrooms and concessions, or even just to get in or out of the stadium that will soon see six World Cup games.
12: Lionel Messi scores in Toronto!
7: Last weekend came a test run as the venue, best known as BMO Field, hosted a big-ticket Major League Soccer match featuring Argentine legend Lionel Messi. 45,000 fans packed the stadium, filling for the first time newly installed extensions built for the World Cup. And City Hall's FIFA point person Sharon Ballenbach acknowledges the event highlighted concerns that need to be addressed.
5: We do have some plans to improve signage and to improve some of that flow.
7: Ballenbach says the city is still working to make up for a $5 million funding gap with a month to go before the tournament kicks off. Thomas Dagg, CBC News, Toronto.
9: Ontario Premier Doug Ford is pushing for Toronto to become home to the new Global Defence Bank. The federal government had announced Canada will host the Defence, Security and Resilience Bank, or DSRB. The multilateral institution is designed to provide low-cost financing for defence and security projects to NATO members and allied nations.
13: There's only one city in Canada that can truly provide everything the bank needs, and that city is Toronto.
9: Ottawa, Montreal, and Vancouver are also vying to host the bank. U.S. President Donald Trump is on his way to China.
14: Yeah, I spoke with President Xi. We both look forward to the meeting. It's going to be great.
9: The leaders of the world's two largest economies are expected to discuss trade, even as talks are overshadowed by conflict in the Middle East. The trip originally was scheduled for March, but it was canceled after the U.S. and Israel launched a war against Iran. Beijing is a major buyer of Iranian oil. The director of the FBI says he does not have a drinking problem. Kash Patel is speaking before a Senate budget hearing about the law enforcement agency's funding requests. But the topic is being upstaged by a report by The Atlantic alleging his excessive drinking and unexplained absences. The line of questioning led to combative exchanges between Patel and Democratic Senator Chris Van Hollen.
15: Director Patel, come on. These are serious allegations that were made against you.
16: The allegations
15: are false. You filed.
16: You drinking margaritas with a gangbanger is true and on video.
15: Actually, just goes to show you
16: running a $7,000 bar tab at the lobby bar has been filed by your own office.
9: Patel has filed a defamation lawsuit against The Atlantic. That's The World This Hour. For CBC News, I'm Gina Louise Phillips.
1: Thanks so much, Sheena. I'm Farah Morali, and you are listening to Here and Now. Coming up in this half hour of the show, with 4 weeks to go until the start of FIFA in this city, we check in with the city's executive director of the World Cup to talk preparedness, in particular BMO Field, which saw a big test this weekend with back-to-back soccer events. Plus, we've been covering the Canvas hack last week that impacted thousands of colleges and universities across the world, including many in the GTA. It appears the company behind the platform has struck a deal with the hackers involved. We will explain more coming up. But before we dive into all of that, we are going to say hello once again to Kevin Carrington. He is keeping an eye on traffic and transit for you.
2: Hey, good evening, Farah. Yeah, just one trouble spot right now, and it's eastbound 401 Express at Renforth. Right lane blocked off with a crash, so getting past Pearson Airport a little slower than normal. Basically, the eastbound 401 is the slowest of our routes right now, and the only one dealing with an issue. Coming out of downtown, the Gardner, just a bit sluggish both ways past Stadium Row. Northbound DVP, it begins to slow from Bayview Bloor. A bit of volume on the northbound 427, and you'll find it a trouble-free drive on the QEW through Mississauga and through Oakville. Again tonight, Line 2, St. George to Woodbine. Buses are going to be jumping in for trains. Got more planned track work Monday through to Friday this week, and some minor delays on the Lakeshore West line out in the West End, so you just might find that service there is a little slower than normal, but the rest of the GO line in great shape.
1: Okay, good to hear as we head through rush hour. Thanks very much, Kev. We're going to check in now with our meteorologist, Colette Kennedy, for a look at the forecast as we move through the evening. Still a little dark out there. How's the temperature feeling, Colette?
5: Yeah, the temperature has dipped a couple of degrees. We're down to 10 degrees now, just barely holding double digits. And the rain is on the way. So the heavier stuff still back towards, well, just east of Kincardine, and some light stuff that's moving through essentially Kitchener, Waterloo, and

0: that region. So it's just kind of beginning there, continuing to move eastward. So over this next hour, we'll have more of that starting to press into the, at least western sections or western parts of the GTA here. And then we get into a wet evening and overnight, a few thunderstorms possible, a low of 6 degrees, breezy winds out of the east. And then tomorrow they change to more southwesterly. We may get some, not only some dry periods through the day tomorrow after the rain kind of tapers off in the morning, but a few sunny breaks, but that just lends to the chance of scattered showers then developing, because this area of low pressure is actually with us through Thursday. The high tomorrow up to 15.
1: Okay. Thanks very much, Colette. We're going to check in with Natalie Collada. She is keeping tabs of the breaking news happening this hour from our CBC Toronto newsroom, and she joins us with what we might expect to hear on her upcoming 5:30 newscast. Hello.
2: Hey there, Farah. Yes, Ontario's latest Governor General, or pardon me, Auditor General report makes some troubling findings on training for commercial truck drivers. Students could receive a certificate by taking far less than the required amount of training. In one case, not even being taught how to make a left-hand turn. So these are trucks that make up 3% of vehicles on the road, but they are involved in 12% of fatal crashes. So that is something that is of concern. So we'll dive more into that. Also, the Ford government intensifying its push for Toronto to host the planned Defense, Security and Resilience Bank. Ford says this is a great opportunity for the city. We'll get more into that. And Canada is now just 1 month away from hosting its first ever FIFA Men's World Cup soccer match. The first game kicks off on June 12th, and the city is making some last minute changes following a practice run that didn't exactly go smoothly. So we'll have more on that. Farah.
1: Okay. And that is exactly where we are going to pick up this conversation. As Natalie mentioned, Toronto is assuming the World Cup hosting duties 1 month from today. That's when fans will pack the stadium at BMO Field to watch Canada take on Bosnia and Herzegovina. They will be only the second cohort to test out the new changes made to the stadium for the tournament. The first trial happened over the weekend when Inter Miami played Toronto FC. There was also the Living Legends game as well. And today, the city updated the media on some of the preparations ahead of Game 1 in Toronto. Sharon Ballenbach is Executive Director for the World Cup for the city and joins me now. Welcome back, Sharon.
3: Hi, Farah. Nice to see you again.
1: Thank you for joining us. Tell us, how is the city feeling about the outcome of what's largely been viewed as a test run over the weekend?
3: Yeah, I think we're feeling good about it. You know, we were really grateful to have an opportunity to test the event or to test the stadium at full capacity. I think we were around 44,000 plus on Saturday for the Inter Miami game with TFC. And so it gives all of us, you know, all of our delivery partners an opportunity to do some testing. You know, not everything is exactly as it will be for the World Cup or was on the weekend. So, but it still gives us a great look at some of the elements that we can tweak and improve and put in place for the big match in 1 month's time.
1: I want to dive into some of the issues that people have been talking about. Some fans at the games over the weekend reported shaking and swaying on these new grandstand seatings. We're also hearing that at a few points when Lionel Messi scored, some fans didn't even want to stand up because of how intense that shaking was. How confident is the city in these stands and its ability to hold potentially more fans safely in a month's time?
3: Yeah, so we obviously we're not going to build anything and put people in seats that we don't think are safe. So first of all, we hired a great firm to build the and put in the temporary seating. They're a firm that does this exact same type of seating at all kinds of events, including Olympic Games, F1 events, golf events. And so come with a great track record and great experience, their engineers and their people on site. Since then, we've also had, you know, the building folks here from the City of Toronto do many inspections. They are signed off as safe. In addition, we did some additional testing ourselves around motion and movement. Mm-hmm. And all of those testings sort of passed the test for a safe and secure experience for fans.
1: So is the belief that the shaking that fans are experiencing is just normal and the structure itself is safe?
3: The structure is safe, and I think, you know, it is temporary seating, and so there will be a little bit of movement to it, as you say, as people are

0: are standing up and cheering and excited about being at the match. But based on all the studies that we had done around movement, the stands have passed all of those studies and are safe for use.
1: I also wanted to ask you about the reports of long lines for concessions as well as bathrooms at the facility. We know that there was an additional 17,000 seats that were added to the existing stadium. Will the facilities be able to accommodate the capacity increase? And are there going to be additional concessions or bathroom facilities added ahead of the games?
0: Yeah, it was definitely one of the things that we noted in our learnings from the weekend. As part of the temporary seating and the additional seats, we have added concessions and we have added temporary washrooms as well. So those have all been thought in as part of the fan experience and as part of accommodating the additional people in the stadium.
1: Were those open before the weekend, just to clarify, or are those yet to be opened?
0: Yeah, there were some that were not open on the weekend. So, and we knew that going in. The other thing that I think we recognized as a learning and we do have this plan in place is around signage and just making sure that people are aware of where those concessions are, where those restrooms are, how they get to them from their specific seats, in particular in the new seats that are both in the north and south end. So we need to do a better job of that. And that is part of our plan. We didn't have most of our World Cup signage is not in the facility on the weekend. So a lot more signage, a lot more wayfinding to support people and the movement and more efficient movement around the stadium.
1: One of the other issues that cropped up on the weekend were some of these field violations. There were four that happened on Saturday. I understand one person even made contact with a star player, Lionel Messi. Many people have been circulating this video online of a fan getting that close. How is the city working to address security concerns specifically at this site ahead of the tournament? Because certainly we know how passionate soccer fans can be. And if this is a sign, we could be seeing more of these types of security violations.
0: Yeah, definitely that is concerning. And, to have that happen in a World Cup match is not something any of us want. And to protect, we talk a lot about protecting residents and fans and visitors, but we also include the players and the teams in that as well. So again, for the World Cup match, there will be more security on site than what we saw on the weekend. And we will be heightening sort of that training, that view to how to protect the pitch and the players during the match. So all of that, these are where the opportunity to test is a very good thing. And we can take those learnings and make improvements and see where we may have gaps and add to it for the World Cup.
1: And out of curiosity, who's responsible for that security? Is it the stadium staff? Is it the city? Like, who's responsible for beefing up that security presence at a stadium during the World Cup?
0: So during the World Cup itself, in fact, tomorrow officially, FIFA sort of take over the management of the stadium.

0: the event.
1: You and I have talked in the past about Fan Fest tickets. I understand there's going to be a new batch of general admission Fan Fest tickets that are coming out on Friday at 10 a.m. You know better than most that those tickets, the first batch, sold out almost immediately. What advice do you have for folks who really would like is out? From June 11th to 19th, there are free performances from artists like the Strumbellas, Icky, and this singer, Miko. Here's his latest, Dream Boy.

0: That was Toronto's Miko with his latest single, Dream Boy, not Dreamboat. I mean, I guess you could be a dreamboat and a dream boy. Miko is among the many artists that are performing at FIFA Fan Fest in Toronto. Our city is hosting the opening match against Bosnia and Herzegovina 1 month today. That is happening on June the 12th. 21 minutes after 5 o'clock. Kev's back with an update on the rush hour traffic.
1: Yeah, I got the kind of report that only a traffic reporter could dream of, Farah. And just one collision they were dealing with out there on the eastbound 401 Express at Renforth. It continues to block the right lane. You got a stall, too. It's out in the Scarborough stretch. It's on the off-ramp at Nielsen. That stall, Farah, has your right lane blocked.
0: Okay, thanks very much, Kev. Well, the learning management platform Canvas has struck a deal with hackers that breached their system last week. Thousands of schools and universities all over the world had their student and faculty data compromised. That included data from local institutions like U of T and OCAD. Canvas announced today that this agreement, the data stolen from 275 million people, including email addresses and student numbers, has been returned and destroyed. Ritesh Kotak is a cybersecurity and technology expert in Toronto, and he joins us on the program once again. Hello, Ritesh.

0: Hello, thank you for having me.
1: Thank you for coming on to talk about this. I know you and I spoke last week when we were learning more details about this hack. We're hearing now that Canvas has reached some kind of agreement with the hacker group that is claiming responsibility. Is it safe to assume that means that they paid the ransom that was being asked for?
0: That's pretty much what that means. Again, we don't have exact confirmation around numbers and how and what was exactly negotiated, but yeah, just based on historically what we know about this hacking group and how these ransomware attacks carry out, especially when they say they're gonna pay us a ransom and we'll give you back your data, it's safe to assume that a ransom was paid in this situation.
1: And is this typical when we see attacks like this where there is a demand for a ransom to just pay off the hackers who are claiming responsibility?
0: It is quite typical. Again, we don't have exact numbers because there is no laws in Canada around mandatory reporting if you do end up paying a ransom or not. Some of this stuff is essentially shielded. We'll never know what exactly happened when we hear about all these breaches. But yeah, unfortunately, this is something that a lot of organizations do end up doing. They end up paying the ransom, hoping that they'll actually end up getting their data back. And there's a whole industry around this. It's not just reaching out to these hackers and saying, okay, we'll pay. There's legitimately a negotiation that happens. There is conversations that go back and forth. They try to haggle and bring the number down while the hackers try to get that number up. And there is a exchange of funds, and there's a whole industry. There's jobs. There's literally ransomware negotiators that make a living from doing this type of work.
1: That's so fascinating to hear that there's a whole industry behind these types of negotiations. How do they even work? How does one negotiate with hackers who are probably very good at concealing their identity or location? Like, how does that even happen?
0: So, this group in particular, and every group is a little bit different. They kind of follow the same format, but this group, in particular, probably what would have happened is there would have been a address in the dark web where they would be able to communicate via encrypted chat. So chats that just are anonymous and private, but you're having that conversation one-on-one with the individual that's representing this hacking group. And it probably would have been as simple as we want, and let's just make up some numbers because we don't know the numbers. Let's just say $1 million, and the group, then the company would come back and say, okay, we'll give you 20,000. No, we want $500,000. And just like that, they kind of go back and forth until they agree on a number. And then the funds are exchanged usually through some cryptocurrency to a digital wallet.
1: That could probably help with not being able to trace it when you use something like cryptocurrency. I imagine that that allows it to be sent off to somewhere where you cannot trace it. It's interesting because Canvas said in their statement that there was what they're calling digital confirmation of data destruction. Can organizations ever really truly know that the stolen data has been deleted by these hackers?
0: Yes. Would you truly know? Look, there's always a possibility that there was some copies, that there may have been a copy made, but there is some honor amongst these hacking organizations. I guess we could say some honor amongst thieves. And the reason for that is it just makes simple economic sense. This is a group that's been operating since the year 2020, so the last 5, 6 years. And here's the thing. If you're a hacking group and you're making these demands and you're saying that I'm going to delete the data and you don't, you make your money from these ransomware attacks. And if all of a sudden you can't be seen to be credible, and you're not actually going to follow through with your end of that bargain, then no one's going to pay. And at the end of the day, these organizations are motivated by money. So it's bad business for the hacking group not to comply.
1: Does making a deal with the hacking group or organization behind a massive attack like this essentially reward these crimes? Like, does it not show that they could do something like this again and get away with it?
0: Yeah, and that's always the biggest concern, and something that always makes me hit that pause button. And that is, look, there's three components to this. Number one is there's no guarantee that you can be 100% certain that the information

0: information was actually deleted. There's no guarantee that they won't come back and already know how to exploit a system and further re-victimize a group. And the third thing is, where does this money actually go? It goes to fund organized crime, nation states, as well. This is a money-making endeavor for a lot of these organizations. Like, this is why they're essentially in business, and that's what is being funded. There was talk around completely outlawing the payment of ransomware or even mandatory reporting, but that never followed through. Other countries have looked at regulating or legislating the payment of these ransoms, but it's never been successfully implemented. And unfortunately, as long as there's computers that are connected and data that's out there in the in cyberspace that can be breached, these organizations are going to continue. And it's just the unfortunate reality of doing business in the social cyber digital world.
1: Yeah, it's an impossible choice. Of if there were regulations, then these payments couldn't be made, and then you run the risk of the data potentially being stolen or published online somewhere. I'm wondering, Ritesh, in your view, given the scope of this attack and how many institutions were impacted by this, do you think this will change how schools and learning management systems operate, in particular with their security?
0: I hope so. You know, we've seen breaches and we hear about breaches all the time, and it's like, how are they continuously happening? Like, do we not learn from this? So I really do hope so. I'm hopeful. Kind of the big takeaway for me would be, just to make sure that, the due diligence is done, that there's continuous audits, that these vendors are held accountable by their clients, because their clients' clients, are in this case, are students. And you're the custodian of very sensitive information. You got to do everything in your power. And the next big takeaway is just the reality check that cybersecurity cannot be a checkbox exercise. It needs to be something that's continuous. There needs to be continuous investment, adequate resources and training. Otherwise, as these threats continue to evolve, information is going to be out there for the taking, and these ransomware's attacks aren't going to stop.
1: Ritesh, it's been great to have you back on the program to break down the latest developments on this story. Thank you so much.
0: Thank you so much for having me.
1: Ritesh Kotak is a cybersecurity and tech expert in Toronto. We were talking about the news today that the learning management platform Canvas has struck a deal with hackers that breached their system last week. Much more to come on our program, including a conversation with Ontario's Auditor General. That's coming up later on our program. But first, your local news is next.
2: 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From CBC Toronto, here is the news at 5:30, 10 degrees with lots of cloud cover out there. Good evening. I'm Natalie Collada. And let's go to Kevin Carrigan to check on your traffic.
3: In addition to that cloud cover, eastbound 401 collector ramp to Nielsen, we got a stall blocking your right lane.
2: Thank you, Kevin. Well, Toronto is making a bid for Canada's new multinational defense bank. The federal government announced Canada will be the host of the Defense Security and Resilience Banks. And a handful of major cities are making the case to be chosen. Michelle Song takes us through why Toronto wants to be the successful candidate.
4: Toronto is Canada's clear choice to host the Defense, Security, and Resilience Bank.
5: Premier Doug Ford is making the push for Toronto to be the host city of a new global defense bank. Anthony C. Boyer is a national security expert. He says the bank is meant to make defense spending cheaper and more effective for NATO members and allied nations.
6: Well, what it really does clearly is it's provides funding for small and middle-sized companies, private funding to speed up defense and procurement processes.
5: Canada was chosen to be the host country at the end of April. It's expected to be fully operational by the end of the year and set to bring about 3,500 jobs, making it more enticing for cities that want to be chosen. But the federal government has yet to outline what it's looking for.
6: We need the procurement and the financing to come as fast as possible. So it should be a clear criteria to build on existing infrastructure.
5: The premier says he's eager for the prime minister's decision as the race continues. Michelle Song, CBC News, Toronto.
2: Ontario's latest Auditor General report makes some troubling findings on training for commercial truck drivers. Students could receive a certificate by taking far less than the required training. In one case, not even being taught how to make a left turn. These trucks make up 3% of vehicles on the road, but are involved in 12%. Pardon me, of fatal crashes. Queen's Park reporter Lorraine Redicomp explains.
7: The Auditor General's office sent out six people.

0: It's off to the right side. You can use the ramp just a little bit slower right now. In town on city streets, Leslie and Eglinton, that intersection and the surrounding area, dealing with some traffic light issues, apparently flashing red all four ways. So remember to be careful and treat that as a four-way or as an all-way stop. Again, tonight, Line 2, St. George to Woodbine. Early nightly closures continue. At midnight, shuttle buses jump in for the trains for planned track work. Keep that in mind because the temperature is expected to drop a little bit tonight. So again, you don't want you to make sure you're dressed accordingly, not like Kevin right now.
1: I didn't even bring a jacket, so you and me both.
0: Oh, no.
1: Anyways, speaking of the weather, we're going to head over to our meteorologist, Colette Kennedy. She has a peek at the forecast as we move through the evening.
2: And we do have rain and thunderstorms overnight tonight. Those, in fact, will be filling in here through the early evening hours and then continuing overnight. And tomorrow, it'll be changing throughout the day. So early morning, still some of that rain. Then that kind of moves out and we'll get into a dry slot. But still, that chance of scattered showers redeveloping into the afternoon. Could even have some sunny breaks, but that just sort of adds to the volatility and that chance for showers. So 10 to 20 millimeters of rain with this system. It's actually going to be here through Thursday. After a low of 6 tonight, Wednesday's high, 15. Then a low of 7 Wednesday night, and Thursday with clouds and scattered showers, a high of 12, so a good 7 degrees below seasonal. But we'll flip the switch on that into Friday, and we get a mix of sun and cloud, and we're headed into the holiday weekend with a daytime high Friday of 20, and then Saturday, 23. Again, a mix of sun and cloud with a slight shower chance on Saturday. Sunday, variable skies, a high of 21, keeping with the mild temperatures. In fact, we'll hold those into Monday. How about 23 degrees, but bringing back a chance for showers?
1: Okay, thanks very much, Colette. It's coming up fairly close to 5:40. That is when we do our check on sports. Kevin Carrington is back with us. Hello, hello.
0: Good evening.
1: Let us start with the NBA, where one Hamilton Hooper is doing a little house cleaning last night.
3: Smart three, tip-in, try by Reeves. There's the buzzer, and the Thunder have won and swept and are headed to the Western Conference Finals.
0: Far, I've been waiting all day to say this. LeBron is LeGone. He got le-swept by the Canadian star.
1: That one didn't work as well.
0: You know, I thought so. I liked it. Well, guess what? You know what did was working last night? Canadian star Shai Gilgeous-Alexander. He and the Western Conference final bound OKC Thunder, winners of 4 games straight against LeBron James and the Lake Show, capped off with a resounding 115-110 victory in Game 4 yesterday. SGA, well, he scored 35 points. He and his team continue to put in the work, and he says that's what's been paying off.
4: Every night the game's gonna tell me what to do. I gotta not force it, just trust my work ethic, trust my instincts, trust my teammates out there, and it's paid off so far this playoffs, so hopefully we keep it going.
0: Now, he will not need to get it going for a while there, Far. He gets to sit back and await his next victim. Either San Antonio Spurs, who are hosting the Minnesota Timberwolves tonight with their second round series tied up at 2-2. The best of 7 winner will face SGA and the Thunder in the Western Conference Final. As for LeBron, after 8 years in LA and just 1 chip, the now 41-year-old was asked about his future with the team.
5: Listen, like I said, I mean, left everything I could out on the floor. None of us in here know what the future holds. Nobody has any idea what the future holds, and I don't either.
0: Okay, LeBron. His future with the team, Farah, may be a little unclear, but yeah. One thing I know about the aging process, one of the first things to go is the filter on your mouth. So, yeah, as you get older, things kind of get a little loose-lipped there a little bit. So we'll see what LeBron has in store for his future. Unfortunately, on a sad note, the NBA community and sports fans in this country are mourning the death of a young Memphis Grizzly forward, Brandon Clark, who has passed away at the young age of 29. Clark, a native of Vancouver, spent 7 years in the NBA, all with the Memphis Grizzlies. Now, the team released a statement earlier which read, "Brandon was an outstanding teammate and an even better person whose impact on the organization and the greater Memphis community will not be forgotten. We express our deepest condolences to his family and loved ones during this difficult time." Sad news, therefore. Brandon Clark, yeah. gone too soon.
1: Really, really. Mm-hmm. Very young too, which is really awful news. Condolences to his family and teammates. Let's head over to baseball. The Jays got off to bit of a bumpy start in their series with Tampa Bay.
0: Yeah, no series sweep, Farah. Toronto was looking to return the favor after the American League leading Tampa Bay Rays swept them just last week. They didn't play all that bad, but the Jays, just couldn't muster up enough runs. Toronto has now dropped

0: dropped two straight, including the 8-5 loss last night. Now, veteran left-hander Patrick Corbin starts for the Blue Jays. Tampa, well, they own a 27-13 record, 9.5 games up on Toronto. So no sweep for Toronto, but they can still salvage the series. Game two tonight, first pitch, 7:07.
1: Okay, the NHL playoffs we were talking about earlier continue tonight, and a bit of a big game between Montreal and Buffalo.
0: Yeah, a bit of a big one. The Montreal Canadiens can take a 3-1 lead over the Buffalo Sabres tonight in game four of their second round playoff series at the Bell Center. The Habs dropped the opener, but has since won two straight, including Sunday's 5-1 victory at home on home ice. Game five is set for a Thursday in Buffalo. Now elsewhere, the Vegas Golden Knights and the Anaheim Ducks are all knotted at two games apiece ahead of heading into tonight's game five in Sin City. Anaheim picked up a crucial win at home on the home ice on Sunday to get back to even. Vegas winger Mitch Marner, remember him? He leads the postseason in scoring with 16 points in just 10 games far. He's getting it done. That's productive.
1: Yeah, good for Mitch. Mm-hmm. That's great.
0: Well, curb your enthusiasm.
1: Don't miss
0: there.
1: Him at all. Yes, we do. On to the PWHL, where one playoff series has had a bit of a hiccup.
0: Yeah, man. Great time to be a hockey fan in Montreal. They're getting it done. The Montreal Victoire and the Minnesota Frost will try at it again tonight, and here's why. The series deciding fifth game of the PWHL semifinal was postponed yesterday due to safety concerns related to an unspecified illness on the Montreal side. Probably a little something more serious than the hiccups, but safe to say things are safe enough and they're going to try to give it another go again tonight. Minnesota is the two-time defending Walter Cup champions, but tonight it's game five, take two. Can I have a little bit of a second? I got to big up somebody.
1: Oh, okay. Please do. Go ahead.
0: Shout out to Ottawa's Akeem Messidor, who became only the sixth Canadian to be taken first in the first round of the NFL draft. This after being chosen 22nd overall by the LA Chargers. Go Akeem.
1: Wow. A very impressive thing.
0: Yeah. Good thing to have on your stat chart.
1: Yeah. No kidding. Congrats to Akeem Messidor.
0: Farah.
1: That brings us to the end of sports.
0: That's sports.
1: That is Kevin Carrington with your daily updates on sports. Well, coming up in just a few moments, we're going to be joined by Ontario's Auditor General to talk about some of the reports that she released today. We will unpack some of the findings. But first, we are, as you've been talking about, 1 month away from when FIFA World Cup kicks off in Toronto. And today, Toronto's Jesse Reyes teamed up with Palestinian singer Eliana to record one of the official FIFA songs. The song is called Illuminate, and it's part of FIFA's musical rollout for the tournament. FIFA says the song is an ode to music's power to connect cultures through sport. Here it is.

0: Illuminate, that is one of FIFA's official 2026 World Cup songs. You heard Jessie Reyez together with Eliana. Eliana's influence is one of the few Arab artists to be featured prominently on an official FIFA World Cup soundtrack. And of course, the World Cup kicks off right here in Toronto 1 month today on June the 12th. That is fast approaching. It is 5:47. Kevin is back with an update on the rush hour traffic in transit.
1: Huge Jessie Reyez fan as well, and I was not quick to go and peep this song. I wanted to hear it for the first time with our listeners, and I like it.
0: You like
1: tempo.
0: It?
1: Yeah.
0: It's pretty fun.
1: Pretty fun. The drive not doing too bad right now. Just a couple of things that we were dealing with, and they both cleared themselves away. We had a crash just past the airport eastbound 401 Express at Renforth. That's gone. And then we've cleared up the eastbound 401 collector ramp to Nielsen out in Scarborough. We had a stall there off to the right side, and you can now fully use that ramp. Thankfully, the rest of the major routes are dry for now and trouble-free. We'll see how long that lasts for. In town on city streets, though, it's a little sluggish getting through this area. Leslie and Eglinton, always a busy area of the city. Even busier now that they're dealing with some traffic light issues. So a reminder, treat it as a four-way or as an all-way stop. And again tonight, we've got an early subway closure for Line 2. After midnight, shuttle buses jump in between St. George and Woodbine. Farah?
0: Okay, good to know. Thanks very much, Kev. Well, Ontario's Auditor General just released four special reports today, one of which found that the province is not effectively monitoring the training and licensing of commercial truck drivers. That is leading to many unqualified drivers on the road. For more on that, Ontario's Auditor General Shelley Spence joins me now in studio. Hello and welcome back.
2: Hello, Farah. Thanks for having me.
0: Thank you for joining us to talk about some of these reports. Let's start with the report that looked into truck driver training and licensing programs. Some really interesting findings here. Can you tell us about some of them?
2: Yes, well, it was a wide-ranging report going from looking at the training and then looking at the testing, looking at the licensing and looking at the inspections. But, to start at the beginning with the training, we found that we had put six people through the training, and two of those people didn't have to do the required 103.5 hours of training time.
0: And these people were undercover.
2: Yeah, they were students in real time to see how it really works. Because even with Ministry of Colleges inspections, they did find that there was lack of documentation at some of the schools about the number of hours that students were getting. And, you know, that's just paperwork. But you really find out what's real when you send the people in to take the course.
0: And one of the things that these students found as they were going through the program was the schools were cutting corners on hours and skills training. Tell me a little bit more about that.
2: Yeah, there was one student that didn't get taught how to do a left turn. Which, if you drive, is a tricky thing to do in the best of times.
0: Especially with a larger vehicle.
2: With a larger vehicle, yes. And, the findings show that there were some corners cut. And what we recommended is that the college's ministry do more inspections. They were a number of schools that they had never inspected that offered this training. Hmm. So do more inspections, be more strict with the schools that are failing and require the documentation. And then work with MTO on the licensing side about whether or not these drivers actually should be retested.
0: One of the troubling findings in that report was that some colleges had previously altered and falsified some of these student training records between 2019 and 2024. How can colleges do that and get away with it?
2: Well, that's what the inspections are trying to stop. Mm-hmm. So if they do more inspections, they should be able to stop those bad habits. We also, in the testing,

0: found that some schools were sending students to be tested and book their exam under the name of another school so that they could, that they could get into the driving center. Hmm. And these were colleges that were unregistered or under probation and shouldn't have been teaching students at all, let alone sending them for testing.
1: You've talked about inspections and the need for those. What else is the provincial government lacking in here when it comes to enforcement in these industry standards?
0: Yeah, when we looked at the actual testing itself, we found a number of drive centers that don't have the required highway limits. So mm-hmm. they're 80 kilometers instead of 100, or they're two lanes instead of four. And so they can test the drivers, but it's not on the real situation where you would expect them to be driving like a 400 series highway. We also found that some centers only tested for one kind of reversing technique. And the students would know that before they went to that center, that they only test for one mm-hmm. instead of randomly testing between two different reversing techniques.
1: Mm-hmm. All of this that you're describing, why is this concerning to the average person? Why should we care about what you have identified in this particular report?
0: Well, just the reason why we did the audit to start with is 3% of vehicles on the road are these large commercial trucks, mm-hmm. but 12% of fatalities are from involving large commercial trucks. So it shows you that these are big, big machines that when they get in an accident, it can be serious. And to make sure that the drivers are equipped as best they can be is really important mm-hmm. to the people of Ontario that are driving right now.
1: Of course, we all share the roads with these drivers, which is really at the heart of all of this. I do want to skip ahead to, there's four reports. I want to skip ahead to one of the other reports, which was on special education. What can you tell us about some of your findings, specifically on the shortages of education assistance and absenteeism in schools?
0: So what we found is that education assistants, when they are ill, mm-hmm. They aren't necessarily replaced with someone with a similar skill set. So what could happen is the student is asked not to come to school that day, and therefore they're not getting their education. So we did find that there's what we would call soft suspensions like that. It's not documented. We don't know how often that happens. We just were told it does happen. We were told by advocates, by parents, by teachers themselves in our survey. So what we recommended is that they actually document it so that we understand how often it's happening and what the root cause is behind that, so that we can, you know, see if it is an education assistant that's ill, or if we can see if it's another reason for asking the child to not come in.
1: And do we have a sense of the core issue there, of why these positions, when there is somebody who is ill or there is a position that's vacant, that's not filled, why that's happening?
0: We were told from education assistants that, you know, it's a very tough job working mm-hmm. with these students, and they can be easily, you know, catch a cold or be injured. So we have no problem with the fact that they're taking these sick days. Mm-hmm. They should be allowed to, and that's their right. What we have a problem with is that it's not being filled with a proper replacement during that time, which hampers the education of the child at the time.
1: Mm-hmm. And the documentation part is key, because it might help inform potentially staffing issues, I suppose, down the line, or support for those students when those teachers are calling in sick.
0: Yes, yes.
1: Yeah, that is a big part of it. How is this impacting children with special needs, this problem that has been identified, because when they're being sent home because the staff isn't available or simply being told not to come, I imagine that has impacts on them down the line.
0: I certainly would. Every child has a right to an education and a right to go to school. And so they miss out on perhaps, social interactions, they miss out on educational interactions, and their parents might have to stay home from work to be able to take care of them that day. So it has huge impacts on everyone mm-hmm. involved in this if it isn't working the way it should be.
1: Can you walk us through what the recommendations are, both to the ministry and to school boards, as a result of your report?
0: We had quite a number of recommendations, starting with the identification of the special needs student, mm-hmm. their individual an education plan. In that case, we noticed that

0: teachers wanted more training on how to do them. We noticed that they were very boilerplate. They didn't involve the parents in the plan. So we have recommendations around that all the way through to, you know, tracking these soft suspensions, as I mentioned.
1: Mm-hmm. And in terms of the province, have they accepted the recommendations that were put in both of these reports?
0: They did not accept two of our recommendations, one of which was on the criteria that is used to place a child. We asked them and recommended that they expand it to include things like ADHD and fetal alcohol syndrome, brain injury. There weren't categories for that. So we said, expand your criteria. But they didn't want to pigeonhole the students because every student with special needs is unique and needs a certain amount of supports. So they felt that our recommendation would narrow it instead of broaden it.
1: Oh, interesting to hear. But the other recommendations were mostly accepted on the special education.
0: Yeah,
1: special needs.
0: Most of them were. There was one more recommendation, and but the rest of them were definitely agreed to by the ministry.
1: That's good. That's good to hear. Shelley, I know there was quite a bit. We tried to cover as much territory as we could on these four reports, but I appreciate you joining us to share insights into two of these. We appreciate it so much.
0: Thanks for having me, and thanks for your interest.
1: Shelley Spence is Ontario's Auditor General. We're talking about two of the four reports that she released today. You can read much more about the other two reports on our website at cbc.ca/Toronto. Kevin is back with one last look at traffic and transit.
2: Yeah, the two of you, rest your voice. I got this. A westbound 403 ramp to Winston Churchill dealing with a crash right now. It's not totally clogged up, just the left side and the left lane is what's taken out. We cleared up an earlier crash that was affecting things. Eastbound on the 401 just past Pearson Airport. At Renforth, we had a collision block in the right lane. It's cleared out. We're just waiting for some of that lingering volume in behind it to thin itself out. Continues to be sluggish. Eastbound Express and Collectors right in through to Scarborough. That's where the collector ramp to Nielsen was dealing with the stall. That just got the all clear there. So getting yourself into Durham shouldn't be too bad, but things will begin to slow as soon as you pass through Port Union. In town on city streets, Leslie and Eglinton traffic lights there. They're on the fritz, flashing red in all four directions. Make sure you treat that as an all-way or a four-way stop. Just the minor delays for GO Transit on the Lakeshore West line and line two tonight for the Bloor Danforth line. Shuttle buses jump in for the trains after midnight. Farah, you have a good one.
1: Yeah, you too, Kev. It is currently 10 degrees under mostly cloudy skies in the city. There is a chance of showers this evening. Risk of a thunderstorm as well overnight, 10 to 15 millimeters. So stay dry. If you are out and about in the city, getting down to a little warmer than yesterday of 6 degrees. I'm Farah Morali. Thank you so much for tuning in. Your World Tonight is next.
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5: Hi, I'm Chris Howden. Dozens of members of Keir Starmer's Labour Party are calling on the British Prime Minister to resign. But one of the PM's defenders tells us that now is no time for a leadership race.
6: President Trump, when you go to China, realize that the person you're talking to is propping up Russia and Iran.
7: That person is Chinese President Xi Jinping. His country is the world's biggest market for Iranian and Russian fossil fuels. And Donald Trump is on his way to Beijing to meet with him. He calls Xi a friend. But there's no guarantee the meeting will be friendly. China has refused to help in the U.S.-led war with Iran. Prices for oil and gas are soaring. And there is still the issue of tariffs and counter-tariffs. This is Your World Tonight. I'm Stephanie Skenderas. Also on the program,
8: fertilizer along with fuel and parts anything that moves on and off our farms has risen dramatically. And of course, this is a very intensive time of year as farmers put their crops in the ground.
7: Growing pains.

0: War in Iran has skyrocketed global prices at the pump and on the plate. Farmers say the problem is bad now and warn it'll only get worse. For the first time in nearly a decade, a U.S. president is on the way to Beijing to meet his Chinese counterpart. Donald Trump and Xi Jinping will have 2 days of meetings, diplomacy, and possibly deals. They're hoping to ease the economic fallout from their trade war, and Trump says they will talk about the war in Iran. But as Lisa Shing reports, success on this trip may be more about symbolic wins than major breakthroughs.
1: Donald Trump leaving the White House en route to Beijing for a high-stakes summit only had praise for Chinese President Xi Jinping.
2: He's a wonderful guy, he's a friend of mine, and we're going to have a great meeting.
1: This is the first time a U.S. president has gone to China in 9 years, the last also by Trump. Even if he's welcomed with the same pomp and pageantry as before, a lot has changed. The war in the Middle East, for one, looms over the visit. Trump widely expected to ask China to put pressure on its ally to end the conflict, though he did not admit it.
3: No, I don't think we need any help with Iran. We'll win it one way or the other.
1: The bilateral relationship, also a major focus, considering years of mistrust, intense competition on AI, and the trade war escalating to 145% tariffs on some Chinese imports for a time last year. In a daily briefing, Chinese Foreign Ministry spokesperson Guo Jiaquan stated Beijing's goal for the summit. The two sides need to provide greater stability for economic and trade cooperation, he said. While there may not be a broader deal, a win for Trump might be in the form of sector-specific agreements like China buying more soybeans, oil and natural gas to reduce the trade deficit, or airplanes, considering Trump is traveling with more than a dozen business leaders, Boeing CEO Kelly Ortberg, the head of Apple Tim Cook, and sometimes nemesis, this time ally Elon Musk.
4: The opportunities are short-term opportunities.
1: Dan Wang, the China director for consultancy Eurasia Group, says China would welcome the U.S. easing export controls on advanced AI chips, the continuation of the tenuous trade truce, stronger language against Taiwan's independence, considering Washington announced an $11 billion weapons package for the island late last year. But she says the fundamental differences between the countries won't be addressed.
4: I don't see that China-U.S. decoupling or competition in the long term can be changed.
1: For others, the meeting is a key first step after years of friction, says Yun Sun, director of the China program at Washington think tank, the Stimson Center.
5: For the trip to happen, it's already a pretty major breakthrough. It's already demonstrating that both sides have the willingness to improve their relationship, to stabilize the relationship.
1: The importance of stability shouldn't be understated. Any kind of friction between China and the U.S. will be felt globally. Lisa Sheng, CBC News, Toronto.
0: Canada is trying to mitigate some of that global uncertainty by strengthening ties with other countries. And it's been chosen to host the headquarters for a new multinational defense bank for NATO allies. The exact location? Still TBD, but the competition is heating up between five Canadian cities. Marina von Stackelberg reports.
6: Toronto is Canada's clear choice to host the Defense, Security, and Resilience Bank.
7: In a promotional video, Ontario Premier Doug Ford makes his support clear. He wants the new Defense Bank headquarters in Toronto. The multinational bank is backed by NATO. It will give out billions of dollars in financing for the defense industry and is supposed to make it easier for up to 40 allied countries to buy equipment together. 2 weeks ago, Canada was picked for the bank's headquarters. Now the question is, what city? Toronto, Montreal, Vancouver, Halifax, and Ottawa are all competing.
8: We have a very strong case to make.
7: Ottawa's Mayor Mark Sutcliffe says the bank belongs in the nation's capital.
8: It allows the federal government to situate the bank in our two largest provinces, to situate it near the headquarters of National Defense and the Canadian Armed Forces, to situate it close to the 130 foreign missions that are in our city, and to situate it near Parliament Hill.
7: But Toronto Mayor Olivia Chow says it should be in Canada's financial

0: financial capital, where the major banks already are.
1: We are ready to welcome this institution to our city.
0: Vancouver Mayor Ken Sim says his city has the ideal geographic location, connected to the Arctic and Pacific. Montreal Mayor Soraya Martinez-Ferrada says her city offers the right mix.
2: The only thing that this bank needs right now is have the economics and the diplomacy. So we're the only city that can give both.
0: But some Quebec politicians accuse Toronto of trying to kill Montreal's chances. According to La Presse, Toronto allegedly argued the threat of Quebec separatism could put the bank on shaky ground if it was headquartered in Montreal. Asked about those claims.
3: Well, I say go Habs. You know, Montreal's great.
0: Ford says he doesn't believe in attacking other bids.
3: This is a process that the whole country's going through, and the Prime Minister will have to make a decision.
0: The bank is expected to open by the end of this year and could create a few thousand jobs in the city that's chosen. Dave Perry with the Canadian Global Affairs Institute says the interest in defense issues is surging across the country.
4: A whole bunch of different provinces and cities are interested in positioning the industry that lives in their backyard for Canadian and international contracts.
0: Perry says the fact Canada was chosen as the headquarters for the bank in the first place is a sign this country's international reputation when it comes to defense is rapidly changing. Marina Von Stackelberg, CBC News, Ottawa.
5: Canada is currently showing off some of its defense strength in Latvia. Canadian troops are taking part in a NATO training exercise involving ground drones. They're a relatively recent innovation, but have been battle-tested in Ukraine. Murray Brewster traveled to Latvia to hear how they work and how they're changing the face of war.
6: We expect war to sound like this, not like this. Drones, remote-controlled warfare.
7: This is our coverage for our systems. How
6: inside a command post, deep in the Latvian forest, Canadian and Latvian troops, side by side, face a steep learning curve on the use of uncrewed ground drones known as UGVs. Latvian Major Eva Jorhane Liflend says they've only begun to understand the concept.
7: There will be a lot of lessons learned and lessons identified, how to incorporate them and how to better use in order to achieve our mission.
6: In Russia's war with Ukraine, the first wave of the drone revolution came from the sky. This next one is on the ground, and it's coming quickly, according to an ex-Ukrainian soldier known as Dennis, who is helping educate the Canadians and the Latvians.
8: Right now, it is impossible to fight without this UGVs. We wouldn't survive without it.
6: There are a variety of them. Some the size of all-terrain vehicles with 50-caliber machine guns. Others, outsized shopping carts that carry ammunition and food and even the wounded. Some of them are the size of toy cars that are strapped with explosives for suicide missions.
9: For me, it's no doubt that the drones are coming into the game.
6: Latvian Lieutenant Colonel Andris Bruvaris, a seasoned soldier, was skeptical of drones at first. Now he's a convert.
9: And I believe that these unmanned systems are the future. It's cheaper than the people's lives.
6: The exercise comes at a crucial time for NATO. Russia and Ukraine produce millions of drones each year, and Western allies are playing catch-up. The U.S. commander of all NATO land forces is General Christopher Donahue.
10: This is where we actually prove that the capability works, right? And then we have to go out and use it and exercise it.
6: This as Latvia faces a separate drone crisis. Two Ukrainian combat drones crashed in the Baltic nation last week. Apparently, says Ukraine, nudged off course by Russian jamming and interference. The lack of air defense cost the Latvian defense minister his job. There's concern about how much a role automation played in the accident. Colonel Chris Reeves is the Canadian commander of the NATO Multinational Brigade.
11: I wouldn't get into the sci-fi idea of robots fighting robots, and we're just hundreds of kilometers from the front.
6: The incident on the Latvian border and the military exercise are dramatic illustrations of how far NATO and Canada have to go to match the kind of warfare Ukraine and Russia have already mastered. Murray Brewster, CBC News, at the Salonia Training Area, Latvia.
5: Coming right up, you might try to eat local, but the cost of food is still affected by global events. The price of fertilizer is soaring just as farmers plant their crops.

0: Also, a study from Quebec shows boys are falling behind in the classroom even at the earliest stages. Later, we'll have this story.
1: I'm Thomas Dagg in Toronto. With a month to go before the city hosts Canada's first ever men's FIFA World Cup match, questions are swirling about everything from traffic.
2: Driving around here is going to be pretty busy.
1: To the new stands in the stadium.
3: You're sitting kind of suspended in air.
1: We'll have more on the preparations and excitement later on Your World Tonight.
0: Economists are warning of another long-term impact of the war in the Middle East: food inflation. About a third of global fertilizer shipments have been disrupted by the blockage of the Strait of Hormuz. That has sent fertilizer prices up, which could mean crop yields will be down, which in turn means the price of groceries will be up. Ina Sidhu has more.
4: At the Newman family farm just south of Calgary, spring seeding is well underway. They're working long hours planting wheat, barley, peas, and canola over 1,600 hectares. Fourth-generation farmer Leroy Newman says they're coming off the best crop they've ever had.
5: There's nothing better and more satisfying in the world than taking something from nothing and make something.
4: But this year comes with growing anxiety over rising costs. Conflict in the Middle East is driving up the price of fuel and fertilizer.
5: We're probably not buying as much machinery this year because of that. We usually try to replace our equipment, and every year we're upgrading to newer equipment. But I think with this year, we're just kind of holding tight.
4: Farm Credit Canada, an agricultural lender, says the concern isn't just about this growing season. Most producers buy fertilizer months in advance.
6: I think the conversation's heading towards, is this becoming a 2027 problem as well?
4: According to a new report by TD Economics, some farmers may move away from fertilizer-heavy crops like canola or corn and plant more peas or lentils instead. Supply disruptions could impact harvest yields and grocery costs into next year. Economist Anusha Arif says Canada is considered better positioned than most countries thanks to strong crop inventories and domestic fertilizer production, but is still not unaffected.
7: We're not completely immune to global price spillovers. If this fertilizer shock persists, we think that it could add about 0.1 to 0.5 percentage points to, food inflation in 2027.
4: Southern Alberta seed grower Greg Stamp says he's already having to speculate how planting decisions will change.
8: We're really guessing a year out ahead of the market on what we need to grow to sell to our customers.
4: Agriculture economists say farmers can't simply raise prices to offset increased expenses because crops are sold on a global market. Stuart Smythe with the University of Saskatchewan says in the short term, consumers may notice higher prices as transportation costs ripple through the food supply chain.
9: Any contracts that have been put in place since the 1st of March, those products will start showing up in June. So we will see the higher fuel prices reflected in grocery prices within a couple of weeks.
4: Those worries planting seeds of doubt for farmers coast to coast. Ina Sidhu, CBC News, Calgary.
0: The World Health Organization is warning there will likely be more hantavirus infections following the outbreak on board a cruise ship. However, WHO Chief Tedros Adhanom Ghebreyesus is stressing the risk to the public is still low.
10: There is no sign that we are seeing the start of a larger outbreak. But of course, the situation could change. And given the long incubation period of the virus, it's possible we might see more cases in the coming weeks.
0: At least 11 cases are linked to the cruise, including 3 deaths. Dozens of other people who were potentially exposed are now isolating in their home countries. 10 are in Canada. None of them are showing symptoms. Boys are falling behind in school, and a recent report suggests they're systematically disadvantaged in the education system. It adds to a growing body of research with similar findings. And as Deanna Sumanak-Johnson tells us, parents and teachers are also starting to worry about the impact beyond school.
11: I noticed he found school hard, and he would come home kind of completely worn out.
12: Jessica Sabatini is a mom of 4 and has worked as a teacher in 3 different provinces. But how differently boys fare in schools became more apparent to her when her only boy, Enzo, started grade 1.
11: I guess for me, my concern for him specifically in school is that he's not going to feel like he fits or belongs or can be

0: successful in that space. And if he doesn't feel like he can be successful, then I worry he will give up.
1: A recent report supports her observations. It's authored by Quebec provincial politician Gabriel Nadeau-Dubois and zeroes in on how Quebec's regular public schools highlight academic and disciplinary disparities between girls and boys. Annual dropout rate for girls is 19.9%, but for boys, it's 27.1%. On the standardized French proficiency test in secondary school, 71.2% of girls meet the provincial standard, as opposed to just over 60% of boys. Catherine Heck, professor of economics at the Université de Montréal, says this is happening across Canada and affects young people's long-term prospects.
2: If boys were graduating as much as girls are graduating from university, we would have over 65,000 more boys obtaining a university-level diploma. So it's a huge number.
1: She and other experts say there are many reasons behind this, including the learning skills and behaviors students get evaluated on in early schooling that tend not to favor boys.
3: Generally, who has the nice and neat and clean desk? It's usually the girls, right? The boys are generally, particularly when they're younger, a little more disorganized in that sense, right?
1: Matthew Morris taught middle school for 15 years in Toronto and authored the best-selling book Black Boys Like Me. He says parents worry that their boys who struggle at school will have trouble finding a job or becoming a productive member of society. But there are also new dangers Morris says people should pay attention to. The draw of misogynistic ideologies online.
3: There's something that is missing in schools, that this manosphere, this collective online ecosystem of like fitness and success and relationships is filling for these boys, right? It's teaching them, I think, an alternate version of what success looks like.
1: He and other experts believe this complex problem needs many different solutions, including smaller class sizes and more physical activity at schools, which would help boys self-regulate better, but would be beneficial to students of all genders. Deanna Sumanak-Johnson, CBC News, Toronto.
4: Nurses in British Columbia have voted overwhelmingly in favor of strike action. The BC Nurses Union says 98.2% of voting members supported the move. It calls that the strongest strike mandate in its history. The union says talks with employers broke down last month over pay, benefits, and staffing shortages. The vote doesn't mean nurses are walking off the job right away, but it does allow the union to take job action as talks continue. He was there to talk about the FBI's budget. Instead, the agency's director, Kash Patel, faced tough questions from senators over his leadership. It stems from a string of scathing headlines alleging poor job performance, improper use of resources, and excessive drinking. Katie Nicholson reports on his responses from Washington.
5: This
6: so the only individual in this room
5: that allegations
6: that has been drinking
5: are true.
6: On taxpayer dime during
5: are
6: the day
5: you polygraphing?
6: Is you.
5: Director Patel, come on. These are serious allegations that were made against you.
7: FBI Director Kash Patel was supposed to be defending an ask for a $12 billion budget, but he also ended up defending his own bad press under intense questioning from Democratic Senator Chris Van Hollen.
5: So there have been no occasions during your tenure when FBI personnel were unable to promptly reach you?
6: Absolutely not. You can ask my entire workforce.
7: Patel has been dogged by a series of gaffes and bad publicity.
6: I will not be tarnished by baseless allegations and fraudulent statements from the media.
7: There was a video showing him downing a beer in a boozy celebration with the gold medal winning U.S. men's hockey team in Milan, reportedly putting him on thin ice with the U.S. president, a non-drinker. In April, The Atlantic published a deeply sourced exposé alleging Patel drank excessively, was frequently missing in action, and exhibited erratic behavior, and that his security detail even had to request SWAT breaching equipment when they were unable to reach him behind closed doors. Patel denied it all and filed a defamation lawsuit for $250 million.
6: We are not going to take this laying down. You want to attack my character? Come at me. Bring it on. I'll see you in court.
7: The Atlantic then followed up with a story alleging Patel has been handing out bottles of personally branded FBI director bourbon.
8: We have got so much to talk about tonight.

0: Patel drunk dials his lawyer.
1: Patel's pileup of infamy has comedians spinning his woes into late night comedy fodder.
2: Guys, check this out. I made my own FBI bourbon with my name on it.
3: What?
2: Yes, somehow this is a real thing that I, the FBI director, had made. This is real.
1: Patel jokes kicking off SNL two Saturdays in a row. But today, a somber Senator Patty Murray wasn't laughing.
4: If you want to pass out liquor or pop bottles in a locker room, stick to podcasting. Leave Law and Order to people who really do care about justice and appearances.
1: This hearing, an important one for Patel. The U.S. president has ousted several prominent members of cabinet in recent weeks, and there is rampant speculation the FBI director, plagued by scandal, may be next. Katie Nicholson, CBC News, Washington.
5: Two cargo ship companies and a worker have been charged in the 2024 Baltimore Bridge disaster. A cargo ship leaving the port of Baltimore lost power and slammed into a support column of the Francis Scott Key Bridge. The crash killed six people and caused billions of dollars in damage. Kelly O. Hayes is a prosecutor with the District of Maryland.
6: Today, the United States unsealed an indictment charging three defendants, Synergy Marine, Synergy Maritime, and Radhakrishnan Karthik Nair, with crimes related to the disaster.
5: The companies are run by a Singapore-based operator. The charges include conspiracy and obstruction. U.S. officials say the accused intentionally lied about a faulty fuel pump. You are listening to Your World Tonight from CBC News. I'm Stephanie Skenderas. You can hear Your World Tonight on the CBC News app or wherever you get your podcasts. The countdown to kickoff is on. In 1 month, Canada will co-host the FIFA World Cup for the first time. And while there's lots of excitement in both host cities, Toronto and Vancouver, there are also concerns about whether they're prepared for the global event. Thomas Dagla has more.
7: In a downtown Toronto park hidden behind a line of trees, crews are setting up a four-story high stage, the centerpiece of the city's sprawling World Cup fan festival site. All around the neighborhood, locals are counting down the days.
8: We have tickets, so yeah, we're excited as well.
7: Filled with a mix of anxiety and enthusiasm before soccer's global showcase.
9: It's wonderful. I'm very happy for the city and the people.
10: Overall, I'm not sure what this will cost in the end, but it'll be a good time.
7: While Toronto hosts six World Cup matches at the nearby BMO Field, locals will see plenty of disruption. Streets in the area will be closed to traffic, with motorists needing a special pass to get in or out of their own neighborhood.
11: We look forward to welcoming the world.
7: Sharon Boland back serves as City Hall's FIFA point person. When it comes to the stadium, she acknowledges officials have heard complaints about long lineups for washrooms and concessions, or even just to get in and out.
12: Back it comes for Lionel Messi!
7: Last weekend came a test run as the venue hosted a big-ticket Major League Soccer match featuring Argentine legend Lionel Messi. 45,000 fans made for the biggest crowd the stadium has ever seen. And Bolenback says the event highlighted concerns that need to be addressed.
11: We do have some plans to improve signage and to improve some of that flow. So those things will all be put in place over the coming weeks and in preparation for our matches.
7: Organizers have set up temporary stands at both ends of the field, adding 17,000 seats for the tournament. But to passers-by, the new structure can look more like rickety scaffolding rather than seating for a world-class event.
13: What you have to get over to sit in these stands is just that strange feeling that you're sitting kind of suspended in air.
7: Joshua Cloak writes about soccer for The Athletic. He sat in the new section and says fans appeared progressively more comfortable as the game went on.
13: I had to check with multiple people sitting nearby. Do you feel the swaying that I do? Wind from Lake Ontario was constant.
7: With a month to go, municipal officials are still working to fill a $5 million funding gap. But they insist all will be ready when the beautiful game's biggest stage comes to town. Thomas Dagg,

0: CBC News, Toronto.
1: Finally, 7-year-old Fitz Corcoran really, really wants a turtle.
2: Because they're small and slow and cute, and they're the perfect pet.
1: But there's a problem. He lives on PEI, where turtles are banned to prevent them taking a foothold in the wild. So Corcoran decided to try to change that.
2: Dear Honorable Darlene Compton, Minister of Land and Environment.
1: Yep, Corcoran wrote a letter to the only minister who could get him that turtle, and he pulled out his best arguments.
2: I will make sure the turtle is safe and healthy. As a leader, will you allow me to have a turtle? Please write me back.
1: Minister Compton didn't just get the letter, she read it out in the legislature. But she says there are no plans to change the policy yet.
3: It's what really legislation and democracy is all about. He took the time to write a letter to a minister to ask about a law or a rule and if whether it could be changed. So I really appreciate that, and I will respond to him. And I'm hoping someday maybe he'll be in the legislature and he can be asked those same questions.
1: Or even someday receive a letter that starts, Dear Honorable Fitz Corcoran, Minister of Land and Environment. Someday. This has been Your World Tonight for Tuesday, May 12th. Thank you for being with us. I'm Stephanie Skanderas. Good night.

0: Coming up to 6:30, I'm Natalie Collado with your CBC News update. Ontario Provincial Police have charged 7 people in a suspected fraud case involving driver examinations in the GTA. The OPP alleged bribes were offered in exchange for favorable consideration of specific applicants during testing. The accused face a total of 25 charges, ranging from conspiracy to commit an indictable offense to breach of trust and money laundering. And today is the deadline to turn in your completed census form. About 75% of Canadian households are being asked to do the short form census. The remaining 25 are being asked to fill out the long form questionnaire. Completing the census is mandatory. If you are late, you will be prodded by mail, phone, or even get a personal visit from a census worker. If you continue to procrastinate, you could be fined $500. I'm Natalie Collado. 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
1: The weather forecast for the Barrie area this evening. Heavy rainfall overnight, 10 to 15 millimeters this evening with a risk of a thunderstorm overnight. Windy with a low 5. For Wednesday, showers and thunderstorms ending in the morning. Windy, a high 11. For Peterborough and the Kawartha Lakes this evening, 5 to 10 millimeters of rain overnight with a low 5. For Wednesday, showers and thunderstorms in the afternoon, a high 15.
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4: 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She started it last year, thinks she might be on the road for at least half a decade. What you see in slow travel coming up on The Current.
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5: Hello, I'm Neil Kirksall.
6: Good evening, I'm Chris Howden. This is As It Happens. Tonight.
5: Careless whispers. British Prime Minister Keir Starmer is facing calls to step down, including from within his own cabinet. But a Labour MP explains why he believes the party leader should keep calm and carry on.
6: Hoping she'll be sprung in spring. As Donald Trump heads to China, we'll talk to the brother of an ailing American who's been jailed there for 12 years, who's hoping the president will manage to secure her release.
5: Taken for a ride, Cycling Canada pauses women's team pursuit but continues to support the men's team. One cyclist tells us the reasons she's been given just don't track.
6: Reporting from the field and the turnpike and the swamp, the price of a train ride to a New Jersey stadium will be jacked way up for the FIFA World Cup, so a journalist risks

0: life and limb attempting to get there by foot.
1: Splitting Herrings, a longtime friend and collaborator of Keith Haring, tells us why he's parting with the projects that late artist and activist made for and with him, including a crib painted for his son.
0: And keeping it on their toes. You thought it had gone the way of the scrunchie, the shoulder pad, and Tickle Me Elmo, but the hacky sack is back, and Gen Z is voting with its feet. As it happens, the Tuesday edition, Radio Vid kicked that habit long ago.

0: Is it over for Keir Starmer? Has anyone got the guts to challenge Keir Starmer?
1: That is a reporter asking some pointed questions of British cabinet ministers leaving Downing Street earlier today. UK Prime Minister Keir Starmer has been under pressure, to put it mildly, for months now. And a dismal showing for the Labour Party in last week's local elections has led to an open revolt. More than 80 Labour MPs have called on him to step down or to set a date for his departure. But today, Mr. Starmer said he isn't going anywhere and challenged any rivals to put their names forward. John Slinger is a Labour MP who signed a letter in support of the Prime Minister, along with more than 100 of his colleagues. We reached Mr. Slinger in Rugby, Warwickshire, UK.
2: John Slinger, 4 junior cabinet ministers have resigned. More than 80 Labour MPs say it is time for Keir Starmer to go. What does all of that signal to you?
3: Well, it signals that we are at a difficult moment, obviously, for the government. But it very definitely doesn't signal that this is the end of the Keir Starmer premiership. Absolutely not. And what you've seen today, and I've been part of, and yesterday as well, has been a very significant steadying of the ship, I would say, where people have been thinking very carefully, I think, about what they really want to do at a really difficult moment. You've seen, of course, people have resigned, and that's their decision to do, but you've also seen a large number of MPs, and I'm one of them, over 110, have published a letter a couple of hours ago, actually, stating that we support the Prime Minister staying in post and not wanting to see a leadership challenge.
2: There are critics, though, pointing out that the percentage, even it's more than 110, as you said, but it's still not high enough in their view to suggest full confidence in Keir Starmer. What were you hearing from your constituents? What are you hearing from your constituents in Rugby? You're the first Labour MP in Rugby in a very long time, to let our listeners know. What did they tell you that led you to take the step of signing this letter?
3: Well, so I would say that on the response of my constituents, by far the majority of them who've written to me, emailed me, and spoken to me have actually been supportive of my position. Mm-hmm. What they don't want is a destabilization of the British

0: which are completely legitimate around the cost of living crisis, concerns about their economic prospects, the prospects of their children. And that has been weaponized. So what we've got to do is go further, faster, deeper. That's what the Prime Minister signaled in his speech yesterday. I personally use a Churchillian phrase, which is action this day. We're not at war, thankfully, in the UK, but we need that kind of approach to government, because if the mainstream parties, and I think you may be experiencing similar things in Canada, the mainstream parties have to demonstrate that democratic mainstream politics can, will and should change people's lives for the better. And if we don't, then the populists have ample ammunition to use to manipulate politics in their interests.
1: Is there going to be a tactic shift, a communication shift to win hearts and minds, who, you know, traditional Labour voters who are leaving you because they don't agree with a lot of the policies, and not just on cost of living things, international issues as well, Gaza being one of them? Are you, how are you going to address those concerns?
0: Well, there will be, I believe, an improvement in the way that we communicate. I think that we have got to improve the way that we communicate, because people haven't fully understood our plans are, our vision is, and the Prime Minister started, he's been improving that process for a while, but he gave a really good speech yesterday where he set out his values, his vision, more about his personality and the plan going forward. Absolutely, we need to improve all of that. A lot of this frustration flows from the global economic crisis of 2008. And as Keir Starmer, the Prime Minister, was saying yesterday, what's happened in previous cases of crisis, whether that was that global financial crisis or COVID or the Ukraine war or other crises such as the Iran war that we've been going through and still are going through now, is that people just go back to the status quo.
1: And just finally, John, you're supporting Keir Starmer now. Is that contingent on anything? What is is there a point, is there a line that you've drawn that you can share with us that
0: no,
1: would...
0: Sorry to interrupt you. No, I mean, look, there's always, I mean, I suppose at one level, you don't give, you know, blanket support to someone ad infinitum at a kind of philosophical level, but absolutely, no, my support for the Prime Minister is not contingent on anything. I think we owe the Prime Minister a lot more support than he's getting at the moment, frankly. And I'm very confident that he will survive this and thrive. And we need him to as a country.
1: John Slinger, I appreciate this. Thank you for your time.
0: You're very welcome.
2: John Slinger is a Labour MP. He's in Rugby, Warwickshire, UK.

0: team pursuit cycling is already an unbelievable sport. Casual cycling fans tune in to watch it every 4 years at the Summer Olympics and think, this is wild. And it is wild. Two teams of four chase each other down on opposite sides of the velodrome, going 60 kilometers an hour, usually just millimeters apart. The fastest team wins. But now Team Pursuit is making headlines for a different unbelievable reason. Cycling Canada has suspended the women's Team Pursuit program. Canada will not send a team to the World Championships later this year or pursue qualification for the 2028 Olympics in LA. Cycling Canada will continue to support the men's program. Fiona Majendy was an alternate on the women's team at Paris 2024 and was hoping to make it to LA 2028. We reached her in Vancouver.
1: Fiona, you and your team were competing at the World Cup in Hong Kong just 3 weeks ago now. When that competition ended, did you think this would be your next fight?
2: Not really. We did hear a few rumblings from a couple staff members that there may be not a women's team sent to World Championships, which came as a huge surprise for us. So we were a little bit prepared before the announcement was made a week later. But no, we hadn't anticipated this happening.
1: And was your finish, I think your team finished 10th in that competition, was how you did? I mean, did you go into that thinking how we do in this is going to impact the rest of what we'll
2: not.
1: Do?
2: We were actually told in our prep camp that all we needed to do was start the Hong Kong World Cup and we would qualify.

0: for Worlds, as we had, our coach had said to prioritize the bunch racing because we needed more points for that for Worlds. So we had specifically thought, nope, this competition is not at play in terms of how we're kind of selected for things, because we were specifically told it didn't matter.
1: How are your teammates doing? Have you all been discussing this?
0: Yeah, I think we're all fairly frustrated, and everyone is not just frustrated with the decision, which we do feel is very unfair, but also the fact that we feel that we haven't been set up to succeed within our own program. And so this decision feels like it's being blamed on our performances, but I would say it's an inherent sort of issues within the system.
1: Your team is the women's team, Canadian women's team is 9th in the world. The men's team is 10th. In the world rankings right now. Is that correct?
0: Yes, that is correct.
1: Okay, so they're telling you that you can't go ahead. They have told our CBC sports colleague, Cycling Canada, that this is performance-based, informed by objective, evidence-based analysis. They cite budget constraints. We mentioned the standings. Why do you think this is happening?
0: I do think financial aspect comes into it. I think all national sport organizations are struggling. I don't actually believe, though, that gives the justification to cut one program rather than the other, especially when in the standings and historically we've either equally performed or outperformed the men most of the time. And in terms of our kind of performances, when I was talking about development, it takes a lot of time and energy for the team pursuit in technical work, skills work, coaching. And I would say a lot of that has not been put in place to allow us to succeed. It's been left up to the individual athletes a lot of the time and not being giving any plans to those athletes. And in terms of that performance analysis that has been objective, myself and my teammates have never been informed of what this is or what software is being used. And so we weren't aware of this prior to this decision being made.
1: You and your fellow athletes wrote an open letter to Cycling Canada after finding out about this decision, which came to you from your coach in an email.
0: Yes.
1: Have you heard anything from Cycling Canada CEO Mathieu Boucher?
0: We did receive a response to our open letter, and Cycling Canada mentioned that they did not compare the men's and the women's programs in making this decision, but purely used their performance-based analysis and cited a gap to the top time within competition was too great for us to achieve within 2 years, and it was unlikely we were to do so. And I think our feelings on that is unlikely to do so is a very subjective measure rather than objective. Having started Team Pursuit in 2022 myself and having made the Paris Olympic team, anything is possible with the right development and coaching. And then the performance analysis being the main sort of driver behind this, is we still haven't seen that. So that's where we're at.
1: Would this feel different to you if both the men and women's teams were cut?
0: I think it would. I think that Team Pursuit is an expensive sport. There's 4 or 5 athletes per team. And so it does kind of come with financial burden with that. And to be a top team, you do have to spend time together and train together and work on that technical side. So it is a very expensive venture. So it would have made sense, more sense, unfortunate, but those are difficult decisions that comes with both teams getting cut. Mm-hmm. But we don't understand why just our team was cut.
1: Have you heard from any members of the men's team?
0: One of them has reached out to myself personally, but not from any of the others, no.
1: It's blunt to put it in these words, but they're saying your efforts so far are not worth the expense.
0: Correct. Yeah, they're saying we're not good enough to achieve certain performance standards. What those are entirely is not clear, and the gap to the top's time, we aren't good enough to close in 2 years either, is the words that I'm hearing.
1: That's difficult to hear, and I'm not an athlete like you. I haven't been working towards that goal. We should mention you're also studying to become a doctor. I think we're reaching you while you're doing that work in between working with patients. How is all of this impacting you? I mean, where does this sport that you've poured so much into fit into your life now, given what's happened?
0: Yeah, I think I crept up on cycling sort of as I started medical school. It was never a dream of mine from being a kid. I happened to get on the national team, and I put my medical training aside for 2 years to make the Paris Olympic team. And then I'm now back in school. I have one more year left. And yes, I'm mid outpatient clinic at Children's Hospital right now. But I think that I've put a huge amount of effort into balance.

0: balancing the two of them. And I've been really proud of being able to do that. And I think my other teammates as well balance life. They balance school and work. And yeah, I think that this has created a lot of stress for all of us and indignation that we're not able to show the fruits of our labor. And yeah.
1: Fiona, I'm glad we could speak. Thank you for this.
0: Of course. Thank you so much for chatting with me.
2: Fiona Magendie is a Team Canada track cyclist. We reached her in Vancouver.

0: As the crow flies, the distance between New York's Penn Station and New Jersey's MetLife Stadium is a paltry 10 kilometers. Unfortunately, the thousands of soccer fans making the journey to attend upcoming FIFA World Cup games are not crows. Thankfully, there is a frequent train that connects the two hubs, costs $12.90. Problem solved. Except, of course not, because this is the FIFA World Cup. And as you may recall, New Jersey had been planning to charge fans $150 U.S. to make that trip. After an outcry, the price has been lowered to a still eye-watering $105 U.S. But New Yorkers have warned visitors from Europe that they should not, under any circumstances, attempt to walk to MetLife Stadium, a feat they implied would be a death-defying trek over turnpikes and swamps. So The Guardian asked video journalist Mark McPartland to try it. We reached him in New York.
1: Mark, people in New York and New Jersey said it shouldn't be done, even if it could. Some said it couldn't be done. But why did you do it at all?
2: Well, I did it because people said that it couldn't be done, unfortunately. that's the thing I need to kind of spike my interest.
1: And, you know, there was, when this started, it was sort of a debate between Europeans and Americans, and there was one post a European was saying, you know, Americans don't like to walk, but Europeans do this all the time. Are you a New Yorker? Are you a walker normally?
2: I'm a walker, yeah. Okay. I'm a New Yorker. I've lived here for several years, so I get my steps in. But the thing is that I noticed, like, a lot of Europeans said that, and they're like, well, that's a short distance for us, but they don't know about what's in the middle of you in that stadium, and that is all American highway. And that is not something that is permissible or passable. The debate was so interesting to me, was this debate of distance versus, from the American perspective, it's like, no, it's not the distance. It's, yeah, you got to put up with 17, 18, 19 wheelers.
1: As you said, you know, it's possible. It's legal for pedestrians to walk this route. What was the reality?
2: Yeah, it's one of those things where it's marked on a map that you can walk it. And the people who made the map and the people who made the roads don't seem to have talked to each other that much, because it's one of those things where you can walk it. Well, once I got there, I was like, I realized, first of all, sidewalks were just closed. You would just get there and there just wouldn't be a sidewalk there anymore. Or more often than not, I felt like I was walking shoulder to shoulder with cars going, you know, 50 miles an hour. And that felt more unsafe. Even though I could walk there, it wouldn't be advisable.
1: And any beauty along the way?
2: There was some beauty, I'm telling you. Once I got to the other side of the highway, and I live, the sun peeks through, it's the meadowland, so there's meadow. I was seeing some flowers. I learned to kind of, the thing is, I actually sort of enjoyed it. It's one of those things where, like, if you ever, you get walk-in, I started to, you know, listen into my podcast. I was starting to enjoy myself, but that won't necessarily be everyone's experience.
1: You also mentioned the warehouses. The fulfillment warehouses were a highlight for you.
2: That was a highlight for me. They're beautiful out there when the sun's setting. Those Amazon fulfillment centers really shine.
1: And what kind of reaction were you getting from truck drivers, other drivers on the roads?
2: I had some honks that seemed not friendly. And particularly was people in Jersey. When I was walking through, I would tell them what I'm doing. And one guy was like, "You're crazy, kid. Get away from me." That was his actual, that's how I knew I wasn't actually in Jersey. He said, "Get away from me." I told him, I was walking to the Meadowlands. He's like, "I used to work there. You'll never do it." And then get me on my way.
1: People are making Hoffa references. They're making all sorts of they're worried about toxic sludge. Like, it's just, maybe you just want to go for a walk.
2: Yeah, maybe you just want to go for a stroll. I mean, that area around there, yeah, it was just a swamp. And it's always been difficult to get to. They never built it with the right amount of mass transit and infrastructure that New York would need.
1: Our listeners heard, you know, that it's normally just under $13 U.S. dollars to take the train to the MetLife Stadium. This price

0: increase is going to be for World Cup attendees, not the usual commuters. They did bring it down from 150 to 105, as our listeners heard. That's still a lot of money. What, you know, how are people reacting?
1: People are, I mean, as upset as you can be. New Yorkers are particularly upset because what they're doing is, you know, that the train to get there to MetLife is you would take a transfer and you would go up to MetLife, but it's the main artery for commuters to get out into New Jersey, and they are shutting it down. I believe playing for 4 hours during the game. So only if you're going to the World Cup can you use the train, and you have to have a special pass. So regular commuters are furious about it. They're like, am I going to paddle back home? I don't understand.
0: Yeah, it's an interesting detail you point out, because they're making it seem like that regular citizens are not going to, commuters are not going to be burdened with this cost, but they're not going to be able to necessarily take the train when they want to either, is what you're saying.
1: Yeah, exactly. They'll have plenty of time with all their saved money. They, you know, maybe they can get a hotel and wait for them to open the train back up, because it's going to be locked.
0: We should mention that after that 4.5 hour trek, MetLife Stadium was in your sights, but that doesn't mean you got in.
1: I was right. I was staring at it. I was hearing the choir of angels. I said, it's there. And I was there. And they have that bridge. Actually, if you see the video, it's on our Guardian Soccer page. It's there's the final shot is me. They closed the pedestrian bridge to get from American Dream or American Mall into MetLife. And I was not able to cross that bridge. So I'm actually standing a bit in front of it. And during actual game day, they're going to be putting up a lot more barricades.
0: Yeah, FIFA has made it clear, don't walk. I mean, you're not going to be able to walk on these roads. Yeah.
1: Yep. Which is a little frustrating, because it feels like, and I've talked to people about it, there would be a way that you could foresee the people walking, and rather than be so prohibitive and put up barricades, you could put up something. You could. It'd be very easy to make that path a little bit safer if someone would be so loony to want to walk. But it just seems like it's everything's just geared towards nixing the idea of walking before even trying to see if that's an alternative option for people.
0: Your video's out there. The warnings are out there as well. They know they're not going to be able to get up to the and into the stadium on foot. Do you think people are still going to try, just as a protest or a cost-saving measure, to make this trip?
1: I'm telling you, from what people have been DMing me, there's going to be some people are going to be trying. Maybe people talk a big game, and then once that you get there and you get settled, you're like, ugh, I'll pay the 105. But I just know a couple of people that are like, if I can do it, I can do it. I've walked further distances.
0: Mark, I appreciate this. Thank you.
1: Absolutely. Thank you so much.
2: We reached video journalist Mark McPartland in New York.

0: The year is 1985. Careless Whisper is carelessly screaming up the charts. A bright red, furry, 3.5-year-old monster named Elmo has started carelessly screaming on Sesame Street. Jolt Cola, whose slogan is all the sugar and twice the caffeine, has college students pulling all-nighters and then screaming, "Why can't you shut up?" at birds the next morning. And in Vancouver, an exciting new trend is afoot. Remember, I said afoot. It'll be so funny in a second.
1: What's going on here? The 1985 version of Frisbee, Hacky Sack. Now, keep your eye on that bouncing ball. The idea is to keep it up in the air with as much style as possible. In the fine weather, pickup Hacky Sack games happen all over the city.
2: Hacky Sack is a brand name. The generic word is footbag, and there's all kinds of them on the market. This crocheted one is called a granny bag, and the black one with the studs is for punkers.
0: Yes. Vancouver parks were full of groups of punkers giddily kicking footbags around. And the CBC's Ann Petrie had a prediction slash warning for the rest of the country.
1: It's no surprise that Hacky Sack got started on the laid-back West Coast, but it is spreading. By next summer, the little bouncing ball could be the biggest thing on your block.
0: She was right. Over the next few years, Hacky Sack blew up on every university campus, in every high school parking lot, and at every Lollapalooza, you would find a Hacky Sack circle. But then, like a footbag kicked into a hedge, it all but disappeared. Well, now it's back, at least according to the New York Times and Business Insider and Good Housekeeping, three outlets that famously have their finger on the pulse of Gen Z, and apparently it happened fast, out of nowhere.

0: promptly reach you.
1: Absolutely not. You can ask my entire workforce.
2: Patel has been dogged by a series of gaffes and bad publicity.
1: I will not be tarnished by baseless allegations and fraudulent statements from the media.
2: In April, The Atlantic published a deeply sourced expose alleging Patel drank excessively, was frequently missing in action, and exhibited erratic behavior, and that his security detail even had to request SWAT breaching equipment when they were unable to reach him behind closed doors. Patel denied it all and filed a defamation lawsuit for $250 million. Katie Nicholson, CBC News, Washington.
3: U.S. President Donald Trump is on his way to China.
4: Yeah, I spoke with President Xi. We both look forward to the meeting. It's going to be great.
3: The leaders of the world's two largest economies are expected to discuss trade, even as talks are overshadowed by conflict in the Middle East. The trip, originally scheduled for March, was canceled after the U.S. and Israel launched a war against Iran. Beijing is a major buyer of Iranian oil. Canada is now just 1 month away from hosting its first ever FIFA World Cup soccer match. The Canadian team will face Bosnia in Toronto on June 12th. As Thomas Diagla reports, the city is making last-minute fixes following a practice run that didn't go very smoothly.
5: We look forward to welcoming the world.
6: The city of Toronto says it's been hearing complaints about long lineups for washrooms and concessions, or even just to get in or out of the stadium that will soon see six World Cup games.
7: Lionel Messi scores in Toronto!
6: Last weekend came a test run as the venue, best known as BMO Field, hosted a big-ticket Major League Soccer match featuring Argentine legend Lionel Messi. 45,000 fans packed the stadium, filling for the first time newly installed extensions built for the World Cup. And City Hall's FIFA point person Sharon Ballenbach acknowledges the event highlighted concerns that need to be addressed.
5: We do have some plans to improve signage and to improve some of that flow. So
6: Ballenbach says the city is still working to make up for a $5 million funding gap with a month to go before the tournament kicks off. Thomas Dagg, CBC News, Toronto.
3: Elections Alberta says the head of a pro-separatist group is refusing to cooperate with its investigation into a privacy breach. Last month, the sensitive information of 3 million Albertans was posted publicly online by the Centurion Project. The voter list was legally obtained by the Republican Party of Alberta, but later published by the separatist group. Today, Chief Electoral Officer Gordon McClure says the group's leader, David Parker, is not cooperating. He says Parker has refused to sign a declaration confirming he will comply with the cease and desist order. And that is The World This Hour. For CBC News, I'm Gina Louise Phillips. 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
8: The weather forecast for the Barrie area this evening: heavy rainfall overnight, 10 to 15 millimeters this evening, with a risk of a thunderstorm overnight, windy with a low 5. For Wednesday, showers and thunderstorms ending in the morning, windy, a high 11. For Peterborough and the Kawartha Lakes this evening, 5 to 10 millimeters of rain overnight with a low 5. For Wednesday, showers and thunderstorms in the afternoon, a high 15.
9: Hello again and welcome back. I'm Neil Kirksall.
10: And I'm Chris Howden. This is As It Happens, the Tuesday edition, part two. Coming up.
9: Squeaking volumes. People in one Australian town are dealing with a terrifying surge in the population of mice. A local politician tells us the scene and smell like something out of a horror story.
10: Out of practice, gang violence forces Doctors Without Borders to close a hospital in one of Port-au-Prince's poorest neighborhoods. Our guest tells us how it became untenable to deal with patients while dealing with stray bullets.
9: And late to the patty, after 43 years without a hamburger, an Ontario man finally gives one a go and says it is love at first bite. Stay tuned.
10: When Donald Trump lands in China on Wednesday, two American families are hoping he'll remember them. The loved ones of Americans Don Michelle Hunt and Nelson Wells Jr. are pleading for the U.S. president to negotiate their release from Chinese prison. Over a decade ago, they were convicted of drug smuggling. They

0: they've long claimed they were the victims of a scam in which unsuspecting visitors are tricked into carrying narcotics. The families of Ms. Hunt and Mr. Wells have written letters suggesting that their release could be a tangible win during the visit, which is coming in the shadow of an increasingly unpopular war with Iran. Tim Hunt is Don Michelle Hunt's older brother. We reached him in Chicago.
1: Tim, how often are you able to speak with your sister?
2: I speak with her as often as she can call. I spoke with her about a month ago, and we had a real good conversation. I told her to keep her eye out for the summit, keep her fingers crossed, keep her prayers going. And we were hoping that we are hoping that good things happen during the summit.
1: Yeah, what did she tell you as much as you're able to share?
2: She was positive. She was telling me what she was doing in prison and how she was feeling. My sister wants to know more about us because she said, and I quote, every day is like Groundhog Day. She wants to know more about what's going on here in the U.S. So she wants to know the celebrity gossip, anything that will, you know, to take her mind off of the mundane. It's what's happening there. After COVID, she hasn't been allowed any books or magazines that don't originate from inside mainland China. Mm-hmm. And the visits that she's able to get by American Citizen Services, they have a few magazines that in their possession that we mailed them before COVID started. So they sort of take a magazine or two, give them to her, but she's not allowed any new reading materials or any new things after COVID that don't originate from mainland China and that are not in Chinese. She can't have any English language materials.
1: And I know you're particularly concerned now that she and Nelson Wells Jr., as our listeners heard, that they both are experiencing health problems. What are they dealing with? What are you worried about?
2: Nelson is experiencing seizures and other health-related issues. Don is, you know, has uterine fibroids. They are extreme. They are large. She has been hospitalized and had blood transfusions. Fortunately, she pulled through, you know, and we're gonna say our prayers and keep hoping that she's out soon so she can get the medical attention that she needs, that Nelson Wells Jr. is out soon, that he gets the medical attention that he needs.
1: You've become close with his family as well, Nelson's family. How are they doing?
2: They are like my family. We are holding on as best we can. When I spoke to Mr. Wells, he brought something to light. When people ask him how he's doing, he says, I'm holding on. And people say, I can only imagine what you're going through. And he says, no, you can't. And when he told me that story, I said the same thing. I said, you're right. People cannot imagine what both of our families are going through. I wouldn't put this on anyone else. He said the same thing. It is gut-wrenching. It's an everyday heartbreak. It's an everyday drain on your emotions every day. I'm so glad to have met him during the CECC meeting where we both testified in front of a congressional executive committee because we were both able to connect, and we connected very quickly because we were both going through the same thing.
1: To let our listeners know, you know this, of course, already, but to let our listeners know, the Chinese government maintains the cases were handled according to the rule of law and that their rights are being protected. Help our listeners understand what Don and Nelson say happened, that there was a scam that led to these arrests and convictions for them.
2: You know, my sister told the truth, and my sister let the Chinese government have access to all of her emails, her mobile phone. She told the truth, and she was still convicted. And I don't want to get into the politics of it because right now we are asking the Chinese government for a favor. And that favor is for them to recognize the humanitarian requests by the U.S. government. Right now, it's just my sister's sick. Nelson Wells Jr. is sick. We just want a humanitarian release. It's just that simple. The time for blame and pointing fingers, it's done.
1: Have you been able to get a message to the U.S. administration, to the White House, to the U.S. president himself, to try to say, you know, this really is the

0: time to push for this release and negotiate for both of them to be released?
1: Yes and no. We have done many interviews, and Chris Smith from the China Executive Committee has put together a letter. And in that letter, he's asked for both Don and Nelson, also other people, Jimmy Lai, Pastor Jin as well. So we hope that letter, we hope the interviews that we have been doing have made it to Trump's ear. We hope that he mentions them soon. We hope that he mentions them both to President Xi, and President Xi is in agreement to letting them both, to releasing them all, actually.
0: There was, you know, just last year, you were hopeful as well. There were interviews and articles at that time. Does it feel that this time could be different?
1: It does. It does. And, you know, and I want your everyone to understand that although it feels as we're closer, we've had these feelings before. But however, you know, you want to remain hopeful and you want to say this is the time because something a little bit different has happened. So this is going to be it. It gets your hopes up and then you get disappointed. You get your hopes up, you get disappointed. We've been doing this for 12 years and we are tired. My dad isn't here. He won't be able to see his daughter come home. So as much as I hope this is the time, as it really needs to be the time, I also wish that those times had happened when my dad was alive, so he could have been able to see his daughter free. He died before that happened, and that is really gut-wrenching for me. But I made him a promise to bring her home, and I'm going to fulfill my promise. So whether it's this time or the next time, she's coming home. I'm going to get her home.
0: Tim, I'm so sorry for the loss of your father, your family's loss, and I hope you get answers soon. Thank you for this.
1: I do as well. Thank you. Thank you so much for putting her story, Nelson's story, out there. They need every prayer they can get. Thank you so much.
0: Thank you, Tim.
2: We reached Tim Hunt in Chicago.

0: Prosecutors say the Baltimore Bridge collapse was completely preventable. It's been just over 2 years now since a container ship hit the Francis Scott Key Bridge, causing it to collapse. Six construction workers were killed. And today, the U.S. Justice Department announced charges against two companies and the ship's technical superintendent. Jimmy Paul is the head of the FBI's Baltimore field office. He spoke to reporters about the charges.
1: The Key Bridge collapse forever changed Maryland. It changed the way we look at bridges and the way we look at ships. This tragedy changed six families forever. Alejandro, Miguel, Dorlian, Maynor, Carlos, and Jose were making our roads safer when they lost their lives on that fateful day in March of 2024. We know, as is laid out in this indictment, the collapse should never have happened. As alleged, the bridge was struck and collapsed because those who were responsible for the ship's operation deliberately cut corners at the expense of safety. The indictment shows that Synergy and Radhakrishnan Karthik Nair repeatedly failed to document, investigate, and report significant safety risks and hazards aboard the Dolly. They forged safety inspections and certifications. They falsely claimed the ship was in good working order and then lied to investigators about their actions when they were questioned. This indictment should send a message to all ship operators that circumventing safety requirements and breaking U.S. laws will not be tolerated. This was a tragic and significant moment for Baltimore. The FBI named this case Last Twilight. That name harkens back to another significant moment in Baltimore's history. The phrase, at the twilight's last gleaming, is from our national anthem, and the Star-Spangled Banner was penned on a vessel in the waters near where we stand today.

0: where the bridge once spanned and where 6 lives were tragically lost. The altered skyline is a constant reminder of this tragedy. For the FBI, it also serves as a reminder of our commitment to finding the truth and to bringing justice to everyone affected.
1: FBI Special Agent Jimmy Paul speaking in Baltimore today.

0: A bright yellow baby's crib painted with a trio of cheerful dachshunds, a sort of matching dresser painted to look like a cartoonish human face, a self-portrait of the artist's bespectacled face on a sphinx. These are just a few of the previously unseen works by Keith Haring that have, until now, lived in the home of the pop artist's childhood best friend, Kermit Oswald. The self-portrait is especially rare. It's one of only six Mr. Haring is known to have painted. Now Mr. Oswald's collection is on public display and is up for auction this week. We reached Kermit Oswald at his studio near Cutstown, Pennsylvania.
1: Kermit, for a lot of us, it's hard to let go of the things we love, hard to let go of anything really, let alone pieces like these ones that are so meaningful and so personal to you and your family. How did you come to this decision?
2: I think we ultimately realized that the power and the significance of the works wasn't a physical thing anymore. I think there was a time I believed that, but as time went on, it just became more obvious that the stories behind it all was the thing that truly had the power, that had the significance. So now that I'm, you know, without them, so to speak, mm-hmm. in my home, I actually don't miss them.
1: Because you have the memories.
2: 50 years yeah. and you know, you've, it's a long time, I think, to be with anything. And then the other thing I have to add is that I think the significance that these things have, the way that they're looked at within the culture, within the world, is very different from the way I look at them. I mean, he was what was special to me. So the art that kind of came along with it, yeah, it was nice, but it could never take the place of him and what we shared as people.
1: Just looking through what is up for auction now, scrolling through the images, just the thumbnails are quite striking. They're not new to you, obviously, but I wonder what are some of the memories associated with some of those items that you hold so close, even as, I mean, I'm just trying to imagine them being packed up and taken out of your house.
2: Yeah, it was actually really easy to do that. It was mm-hmm. funny. I didn't really pay any attention to it, in a sense. Like the woodcuts. I mean, I think there's a total of four, maybe, that are there. The big skull that's orange and black. We made those together in 1983, and it was really born out of a pair of tables that I made for Keith for his house in about 1982. He spent some time with it, living with them, and he called me up one day, and he said, we should make totem poles. And I just thought, this, you know, that's an incredible idea. I hadn't thought about stacking them and making them quite that monumental. But when we did it, it was just incredible. But that's the way we work yeah. together. I mean, you've been drawing with a kid from the age of 7 or 8, and you sort of understand each other. Like, you know, we're having this conversation, in a sense. We're having a dialogue that's been going on throughout our lifetime.
1: You said in some of the coverage about his work that he wanted people to look at the dates, not have a title on the work, because he wanted them to look at that date and look up headlines. What was his relationship like with news that was so important?
2: We were both newspaper boys from the time we were about 10 years old. And I think we were both very active in terms of paying attention to what was going on, not just locally, but around the world. I believe that interest continued throughout both of our lives. I believe that from the time we were paper boys, that interest in the news was shaping the imagery yeah. that he was creating.
1: The art that would come. It's for those, you know,

0: who aren't familiar, it addressed social issues, apartheid, LGBTQ plus rights, the AIDS epidemic, and those are just obviously a few, and you know all of that well. In this moment in time, what message do you think this body of work sends?
1: I think what's interesting about a lot of Keith's work is that even though it may have been done in many instances, maybe close to almost 40 years ago, that the themes that were being addressed are the exact same things happening today, that we ultimately don't change very much, or maybe we don't learn. I'm not sure which one it is. But when I look at the things that he was trying to tell me, and I think the rest of the world through the work, I look at it today, you might as well put 2026 on some of these things, yeah, because the same story is playing out. In a way, it makes his work look like it's prophetic, yeah, when it's just same old, right? And that's can be frustrating to me. I mean, I think it's frustrating to any artist.
0: Is there, I know you've put it out in the world, we'll see what happens with the auction, but is there in your minds and heart an ideal buyer?
1: It's just people that love stuff. You know, it's, I think that the care, the attention that this type of ownership demands is somebody who really is going to be committed to taking care of this thing and wanting to be a part of its life as much as it's a part of yours. I think there's an interaction that happens with art that's really important. It's not just some decoration on your wall. Our family had a ritual of sort of taking a family picture in front of the Sphinx painting almost every year, almost every Christmas. You know, we made the painting become, you know, not just a backdrop, but part of, you know, what we were recording. Why? The painting's entirely important to us, but to put ourselves in front of it and to include it in that regard furthers its story. The painting's gone, but guess what? It's in all my Christmas and Thanksgiving photos, yeah, with my entire family. Yeah. See what I mean? So there's an interaction that happens with these things. You're constantly in dialogue, I believe, with these objects beyond what the artist is trying to tell you, right? So it's you're continuing. It's sort of a conversation, you know, with that thing, not just looking at it, in other words.
0: Kermit, I'm very glad we could speak. Thank you so much for this.
1: Thank you. Again, the pleasure's been mine, and can't wait to get to Canada soon.
0: Come and visit.
1: Thanks.
0: Thanks, Kermit.
2: Kermit Oswald was a longtime friend of the artist Keith Haring. We reached him at his studio near Kutztown, Pennsylvania.

0: They don't look like they should be called Strike Force 5, but it makes more sense when you hear they called themselves that. The name was coined when the five big American late-night show hosts banded together for a podcast during the writer's strike, and it stuck. And last night, Seth Meyers, John Oliver, and the two Jimmys, Fallon and Kimmel, joined Stephen Colbert for a final appearance together before The Late Show ends its run next Thursday. CBS declined to renew the program, claiming it was, quote, purely a financial decision against a challenging backdrop in late night, unquote. But it came shortly after Mr. Colbert called a $16 million settlement payment that CBS's parent company made to President Donald Trump a big fat bribe. The timing led many, including members of Strike Force 5, to question the official story. And last night, they had some questions about what comes next.
1: What is my status? Do I become emeritus? And more importantly, do I lose my insurance? Because I have my insurance through Strike Force 5.
2: Yeah. That's heartbreaking because you're just hard out. You're just out.
1: I'm just out.
2: Yeah, yeah. Strike Force 4, and it breaks our heart. It's like, yeah. But it's like, gerrymandering. Like, nobody likes it, but like, once yeah. the courts rule.
3: Don't worry. Give me a few months. It'll be Strike Force 3.
1: Yeah, I was going to say.
4: These the good ones. You don't want it. What you don't want to be is in Strike Force 2, just looking at someone going, is it you or is it me?
2: Yeah, who knows?
1: Yeah. Yeah. Late night is in a bit of a weird spot right now. Spoiler alert. And people questioning his future. I've been asked this question.

0: question more, like three times over the last 10 months in various interviews. Like, they go like, make a case for late night. I'm like, what do you mean? And they go like, make a case for it. Like, why should it continue to exist? I'm like, people like it. I enjoy doing it. Yeah. But why would you say that, a case for late night?
1: Well, I would say that I look at the figures, and the fact of the matter is more people are watching late night television now than, and I know everybody gets crazy, than when Johnny Carson, obviously Johnny Carson had a lot of people watching one show, but we have a lot of shows with like 30,000 people watching each one, right? And it adds up. And people watch us on YouTube now, and people have a lot of different options, and yet they keep coming to us. And I will tell you, when I got knocked off the air for a few days, people canceled Disney Plus. Why is it? Why aren't you people canceling Paramount Plus? Because you didn't have it in the first place?
2: Well,
1: You have to defend late night? I mean, why should that question even be asked? You don't hear, like, Ryan Seacrest doesn't get asked that question about the Wheel of Fortune or whatever the hell he's hosting. Yeah.
3: I would actually like to hear Ryan Seacrest defend Wheel of Fortune. Yeah. I would like someone that's next to say, defend Wheel of Fortune's right to exist. Yeah. And I am going to be leaning forward, waiting for what he says.
4: Strike Force 5, Stephen Colbert, Jimmy Kimmel, Jimmy Fallon, John Oliver, and Seth Meyers uniting for the last time on The Late Show last night.

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0: Decades ago, Sister Island was home to a group of nuns who grew vegetables and kept livestock and were probably rarely in any kind of hurry. And that tranquility, we presume, is what drew Lou Tyack and Gary Masters to the island, which is located a little ways downriver from Dawson City, Yukon. But last week, the UK couple suddenly found themselves in a major adrenaline-spiking hurry when the RCMP advised them to get off Sister Island ASAP, as quickly rising water levels threatened to sweep them and a number of animals they're keeping away. Safely back home on Sister Island, Lou Tyack and Gary Masters told the CBC about the ordeal.
1: Yeah, it was a bit of a pickle, wasn't it?
2: Yeah. I usually get out of bed first in the morning, so I came down and you could just about see some water up one of the pathways. Lou got out of bed and...
1: eventually.
2: We'd done a little... went and had a look, and it was high. The highest we've ever seen it. We had the first phone call from the RCMP advising us to...
1: evacuate.
2: Finally, we gave in, because the last thing you want to do is leave your home. But we thought, for the safety of us and the dogs, we've got to make that choice. We've got to go for it.
1: So then it was a complete panic on, like, okay, grab what you can. Try and find leads and collars for the dogs, because they don't wear them around the island because they have no need of them. We caught up the sheep, because we've got a pet sheep, and put her into this large building that we've got, and all the chickens and ducks were in there as well. We've got about 40 chickens and 3 ducks. And because it was on piles, we thought that that would be the safest place to put them, because they're contained. And the 2 cats, they mainly live right up in the top of the house anyway. So we dumped loads of food and water in for all the animals and took the dogs with us. But I was really concerned for the sheep and the chickens, because the edge of that building is nearest to the river. And there was a huge ice jam coming down later on that evening. And that's the main reason that

0: they wanted to evacuate us because it was a massive amount of ice coming down on top of the high water. And I was worried that the ice would come in and take half of the building out, which luckily it didn't.
1: It was pure adrenaline. I was, you know, you're panicking. The water's coming up fast and it's cold. It's cold.
0: We're like chalk and cheese, aren't we? Because I just bumble around. I've been through a few weird things in my past and I just now think, okay, how the heck are we going to deal with it? Let's crack on. And just my brain just kind of says, right, let's do this. But that water was very cold and it was about 4 foot deep, wasn't it? It came up to our armpits in places. Yeah. And it's that cold, it does make your thighs and your feet go numb.
2: Lou Tyak and Gary Masters, residents of Sister Island, Yukon.

0: In the neighborhood of Cité Soleil in northern Port-au-Prince, the violence has hit a fever pitch. Over the weekend, intense gang violence broke out, forcing hundreds to flee and prompting Doctors Without Borders to evacuate the hospital there. It's just the latest explosion of the violence that has plagued Haiti's capital for years. Davina Hales is the head of mission for MSF in Haiti. We reached her in Port-au-Prince.
1: Davina, what is it like today in Port-au-Prince?
2: So today, in Cité Soleil, where we have our hospital, one of our hospitals, there's still a lot of fighting ongoing. There's two front lines. So there's fighting ongoing between different armed groups that have sort of made an alliance. So there's the people from Croix des Bouquets and Cité Soleil. A lot of people fled in the past 2 days. A lot of women and children running towards safety. Yeah, and it's difficult.
1: In terms of where those front lines still are, as you were saying, has there been any progress? Would you say it is any better than what unfolded on Sunday?
2: In terms of the fighting, I think it's still ongoing. There's been moments where there was less fighting, where there's a little bit of a pause. But right now, of what I've heard, we still have a small team in the hospital in Cité Soleil, and they're getting information. They can still hear gunshots quite near to the hospital.
1: And when this started intensifying on the weekend, what was happening in and around your hospital?
2: So the fighting started on Saturday night on one of the front lines, and then on Sunday, as the day progressed, the fighting started coming nearer and nearer to the hospital. For our teams, it was very difficult because they were receiving a lot of patients with gunshot wounds. So in 12 hours, they received around 50 patients, and every time they opened the door to receive the patients, there was people coming in, so a lot of our neighbors and population from the area that were fleeing the whole northern part of Cité Soleil were just desperate to find a place where they could feel a little bit safer. So at one point, we had over 800 people inside the hospital trying to find shelter, a lot of women and children mostly, and then a lot of our staff, because a lot of our MSF staff live in the area, so they were coming in with all their families. In the emergency room, there were bodies everywhere. There were patients everywhere. There was a lot of shooting going on. They received a lot of stray bullets in the hospital. So at one point, our project coordinator just said, this is untenable. Like, we can't keep patients safe here anymore. We also received a lot of pregnant women and newborn babies from a hospital that's nearby that had to shut down suddenly, and they evacuated all the staff. And then the patients didn't know where to go. Yeah.
1: When your team decided you could not stay either, they could not stay, where did you transport all of those people?
2: The medical teams looked at where we could refer patients, different structures. They called them and they said, we need to start to refer all the different types of patients to different hospitals. We asked for extra ambulances, and they worked all night. We couldn't leave immediately. It takes time to suspend activities, and it takes time to evacuate.

0: evacuate people out. You also have patients and people knocking and banging on the doors coming in. During the night, it was a little bit calmer. They found a window and one of the exits of the hospital, there was less fighting going on. So they managed to refer all of the patients out. And then with the people that were sheltering, we organized vehicles to take them to a roundabout that was about 5 minutes away, but it's in a safe space and far away, further away from the fighting. And from there, they can find their own transport. At one point, the fighting came so nearby that the minute we opened the doors, people were scared and they started running out themselves by foot towards that roundabout. And it's a hard decision to suspend activities in an area with so many needs and so many patients. Yes.
1: I was going to ask about that because, you know, people come for help and protection, and then you have no choice but to say you have to get out here at this roundabout. Mm-hmm. It's quite striking. So how do you and your colleagues deal with the emotion and the reality of that?
0: I think it's difficult. We have a lot of our colleagues that are from the area. We have a house where they can go. They've sheltered there. So they've gone there with their families and we're providing psychological help. And then we have sort of sessions where they can share their experiences. But it's difficult. I mean, it's not easy. And it's not easy to leave knowing that there will still be patients coming to the doors and that we can't be there.
1: You know, we spoke with one of your colleagues last October when MSF had to make the decision to permanently close its emergency center in the Port-au-Prince neighborhood, Turgeau, again, because of gang violence there. It sounds like there are a few other healthcare options, but how many facilities are there to help people?
0: Well, as you know, the health system has completely collapsed in Haiti. In Port-au-Prince, you have a few health centers and hospitals that are privately run, but most people can't afford them. They're way too expensive. There's also issues around access to healthcare, depending on which neighborhood you come from. There's a lot of stigmatization. So there's a lot of people from Cité Soleil that might not be able to go to another hospital.
1: Are you, as an organization, what kinds of conversations are you having about whether you'll have to pull out of the country entirely if this continues?
0: So we're trying to talk to all parties to make sure that medical structures, medical staff are protected, and civilians. We've suspended activities and closed temporarily. We do hope to go back once the situation allows us to. So yes, we are having conversations, trying to look at the risks that we're running, but the needs are so high that it's very difficult to take a decision to not be present. Like, there's so many people that need access to healthcare. There's so much fighting ongoing. At the moment, we don't envisage anything.
1: Davina, I appreciate this. Please take care.
0: Yes, we will do.
2: Davina Hales is the head of mission for MSF in Haiti. She's in Port-au-Prince.

0: When an Israeli drone strike killed his 15-year-old son, Dr. Hassam Abu Safia buried him on the grounds of Kamal Adwan Hospital in North Gaza, and he continued to treat patients there until, after a series of raids by Israel Defense Forces, the hospital was forced to shut down. This week marks 500 days since Dr. Abu Safia was imprisoned, shortly after an image of him walking toward Israeli tanks in the rubble went viral. Recently, a lawyer for Physicians for Human Rights Israel visited him in custody and emerged describing poor treatment, including lack of hygiene and overcrowding. Last October, Naji Abbas was on As It Happens. He's the director of the Prisoners and Detainees Department with that same human rights organization. He told us what Dr. Abu Safia was facing in prison.
1: Dr. Abu Safia described during the visit horrific conditions. He said that he's getting a very little amount of food every day. He said that he was suffering from scabies for weeks and he couldn't meet a doctor.

0: He described violence that he's facing, he and the other detainees, every week. He was so confused because he didn't, till now, after 9 months, he didn't know why he's still in detention.
1: Now, I know you spoke with his son earlier today. How is his family doing?
0: The family is so confused, so frustrating. His son, his older son, Elias, 2 days ago, he waited till the evening with the hope that his father will get released. He stayed in the point where the detainees were released in Gaza. He waited to the evening hours, hoping that even that his father is not in the list, that he will be released, because different media releases spoke that another deal, that Dr. Abu Safiya will be included. But unfortunately, that didn't happen. They're reaching out to us asking why he's still in detention. And unfortunately, even us, we don't have the answer.
1: As you know, the IDF claims that Dr. Abu Safiya is suspected of cooperating or working with Hamas. I know his hospital and many human rights organizations have denied that. He's not been charged. What is your sense of why he and many dozens of Palestinian health workers are still being held?
0: They are claiming for 9 months. They are claiming for 2 years now. On the ground, on their court, in the Israeli court, he's not being charged. That's a fact. It's not a claim. Our conclusion is that a main reason of these arrests, mass arrests of medical staff, is that this policy is part of destroying the health system. When you arrest staff of a surgery department in one hospital, that means that there is no surgeons to treat the injured people. We believe that the Israeli authorities and the Israeli army are afraid of the sound, of the voice of these doctors. They know that the international media and the international community is waiting to hear what these people, what these doctors have faced in the last months and the last year and a half. They are waiting to hear their testimonies.
1: From our archives, that was human rights advocate Naji Abbas talking to guest host Dave Seglins about the detention of Dr. Hassam Abu Safiya. This week marks 500 days since the Palestinian doctor was taken to an Israeli prison.

0: Commencement, it can be boring. Yes, it's an important and life-changing ceremony, acknowledging the culmination of years of hard work, but it takes so long to read all those names, listen to all those speeches. But students at North Carolina State's Wilson College of Textiles paid rapt attention to speaker and philanthropist Anil Kochhar when he delivered his speech to the class of 2026. The well-known alum delivered the keynote address.
1: My father, Prakash Tokar, came to NC State in 1946. Oh, my God. He arrived in a country far from home in a time very different from today, but he was welcomed with open arms. They said, Prakash, we're glad you're here. Oh, my God, he was the second Indian to show up in this college. He found not just an education, but an opportunity that allowed him to build a life, support his families, and begin a legacy that continues today. And it will never stop. Never. 80 years later, standing here is his son, Anil Paul Kochhar. It is a profound honor to share a few words with these graduating classes. My father could not have imagined this moment, not just me standing here, but all of you graduating today, a new generation shaped by a different world, but connected by the same spirit of possibility that brought him here decades ago. He did not know that I would be here, but I'm here because Wilson College of Textile said, we are Wilson for life, and he will be here when the time is right. Through my father, Prakash Chand Kochhar, that is my father, who you welcome. I would like to provide a graduation gift. Somebody's upset. And to all who had taken out an educational loan during your senior year. So everybody that took a loan out in your senior year, that's all of you who did this. It is our intent to make Wilson College for

0: Affordable for All, starting with this graduation class. So what are we giving? It is my privilege to announce today that in honor of my father, my wife Marilyn and I are providing a graduation gift to cover all the final year education loans incurred by the Wilson College graduates during the 25-26 academic year. So my wife and I hope as you leave Reynolds, we have unshackled some of that so that you can go out with greater freedom to pursue your goals, take risks, build lives. Graduates, the world is waiting for what you create. Congratulations to 2026. Time to go forward and let your inner spirit guide you to create extraordinary impact on the world. Go get them.
1: Anil Kochhar speaking at the Wilson College of Textiles commencement ceremony in Raleigh, North Carolina.

0: The town of Morawa in Western Australia is known for its grand displays of wildflowers. But right now, residents are experiencing a far less pleasant sight and smell. Countless mice, living and dead, that have invaded and wreaked havoc on homes and businesses. It's one of several Australian communities hit by a new plague of mice. Masses of the tiny rodents reappear every few years and cause millions of dollars in damage, not to mention that they freak and gross people out. Karen Chappell is the president of the Shire of Morawa. That's where we reached her.
1: Karen, just hearing about this sounds upsetting and terrifying, but what does it look like to be there and experiencing what you're experiencing?
2: It's really, really ghastly, Neil. It's your worst nightmare, to be quite honest. It's like living in a horror story. You wake up in the morning and you get yourself a dustpan and brush and you walk around your home looking for the mice, the dead mice that have appeared during the night. You get out of your car in the street and there are dead mice carcasses in, you know, in the curbing. It's just an absolute horror story. And the odour, Neil, the odour is something that you really, really could do without.
1: This is in your own home, just like everyone else's.
2: In our own homes, our groceries, you know, when you go into, I do absolutely, my heart bleeds for the retailers that are selling food. They are really, really struggling. It's costing them a fortune because the mice, they just eat through cardboard, they eat through cereal boxes, they'll eat through anything.
1: What causes this when it does happen every few years?
2: People are saying it's we had a very good grain season last year and the year before, so the build-up of grain, and it's been dry as well. So there are folk that are waiting for it to be cold and to be wet, and hoping that in itself will cause the depletion of the numbers. But we really need to be able to poison them with stronger baits, and that's a debate that is going on here at the moment with our regulators. Yeah.
1: I want to talk a little bit more about that as well, but just to help people understand. So that's part of the reason it might be happening this year, as you said. The carcasses you're finding everywhere, is that because of the poison people are allowed to use or traps that people are setting, or on top of that is something else happening as well?
2: People are setting traps and putting baits. As a local government, we are giving out baits to our residents because it's so bad. We're trying to support our local people by supplying baits for their homes. And then, of course, the mice are dying wherever they die, and it could be in the street, it could be anywhere. Whereas if you're trapping them, you're disposing of them. And that's it. The other issue is the disposal of these mice carcasses. These are people in residential homes. You haven't got a huge capacity to dispose of 50 to 100 dead mice every day. It's really, really horrid.
1: Just what you're describing, the psychological toll must be so heavy. Financially, what does it mean to individuals, the town,

0: individually, people are, well, of course, you know, you can't stock much food. And if you do, it's got to be in a, you know, plastic container of some sort or a container that mice can't get into. It's just exhausting. It's absolutely exhausting. It's a challenge. Life is a challenge every day for, last week, you know, I was working in the local post office in the last week for my daughter-in-law, and everybody's coming in and they're just really, really tired and worn down. It's a constant battle. It's a constant battle with the mice.
1: You mentioned the debate over the kind of bait or poison that you want to be able to use. The Australian Pesticides and Veterinary Medicines Authority tells us that to allow this kind of emergency use of that double strength dose, they, quote, must be satisfied that the proposed use is safe for people, the environment, and trade, unquote. If that request is rejected, what will you do then?
0: We will continue to advocate very strongly because we continue to review it. It is critical that this mice plague is dealt with. I mean, our pharmacists, not only are they our businesses and our homes and individuals facing this horrid situation, but our farmers are also facing a financial burden. It's not only the cost of baiting, which is an extra year. I mean, we all go out, we spray our crops, we sow our wheat, we put fertilizer out. We're now also having to put out baits. And if those baits are not effective, what a waste of money. Because what happens is I've seen photos in the last week of where someone's had their wheat come up, they've shot up, but the mice have eaten it. Mm. So the economic impact on our communities will be profound as well. And the psychological impact on the farmers, that life is hard enough without having something like this, you know, affect them as well.
1: Has this kind of bait been approved before in previous plagues? Is there a precedent for it? Because as you know, there's concerns from some that it might, you know, other wildlife might be impacted.
0: We have in the past used the higher rate of bait. It's only been reduced to the 25 in recent times. It's a known fact that the 50 grams does work. And at the moment, we're only allowed to use the 25 grams. So that's why this emergency request has been put in place. And we just have to have faith that the regulators will understand the grief that we're going through and the grief that will continue if they don't approve this this emergency permit.
1: How long have the previous instances continued? How much longer do you think this one will go on?
0: I think this is what the trauma is at the moment for us, because we actually don't know when it will end. You know, when you have a snowstorm, you do know that at some stage it's going to end. We actually don't know when this is going to end. You know, we're hoping it will, but in all honesty, and I think that's the tiring part of it all. There's no light at the end of the tunnel for us at the moment. And we really need to know that at some stage we're going to get up in the morning and there's going to be no dead mice in our homes.
1: I appreciate this. Thank you for this, Karen.
0: Thank you, Neil, and all the best to everyone in your home.
2: Karen Chappell is the president of the Shire of Morawa. We reached her in Morawa, Australia.

0: John Milson of Amherstburg, Ontario, isn't a fussy eater, necessarily. He eats all kinds of foods from all kinds of places. But when he was a kid, he swore off burgers, and he has not had one since. No patties, no buns, not a single bite. Until last week.
1: Here it is. Haven't had a burger in 43 years, since I was 4 years old. Well, Polo said I'll really like these venison burgers, so I'm going to try it. Here we go. First bite, 43 years.
0: The CBC's Windsor Morning asked Mr. Milson what took him so long and whether that burger was worth the wait.
2: Man, I've been missing out for the past 43 years. Good friend of mine, Paul, gave me a beautiful venison burger mixed with pork, barbecued it up and put a piece of Swiss cheese on it and some of that everything sauce, and

0: It's amazing.
1: Well, what had you waiting 4 decades to try a burger again?
0: Well, I had a bad experience when I was 4 years old. I bit into a hamburger and it had one of those steel bread ties in there. And yeah, I'm one of those guys. If I have something bad, I just can't get by it. You know, 43 years later, I said, wow, this is getting a little foolish. I eat shawarmas. I eat everything else. Why am I not eating a burger? So I said, let's give it a try and let's make it right.
1: Prior to being ready to try a burger again, what would happen if you thought of a burger or saw a burger? Did you have any type of reaction?
0: Well, you know, you go to a lot of parties and places with burgers and hot dogs. I would always opt out of the burger and go for the hot dog. You know, it's just a bad thought in my mind and I couldn't get by it. And 43 years later, and I'm eating burgers again. I've had one burger so far. I haven't had my second one yet, but
1: you're not going to wait another 4 decades.
0: No, no.
1: I understand you are or were a competitive eater. Is that correct?
0: Wow. That's like back in my early 20s. I was the Charlie's pizza eating champion for a year at Charlie's in Windsor. So, but that was a long time ago. My record was 27 pieces. I think if I did that now, I'd have a heart attack. So I would never attempt that now. As you get older, you can hardly eat anything when you get older. So yeah, I can't do what I did in my 20s. That's for sure.
1: Now that you've had a good experience, where do you want your next burger?
0: Well, we'll see where it takes us. You know, I have plans down the road of maybe trying like a Big Mac or Burger King or, I mean, Harvey's. It always looks fresh at Harvey's. So I don't know. We'll see where it takes us, and I'm not afraid anymore.
2: John Milson talking to the CBC's Amy Dodge. After a bad experience at a restaurant, the Amherstburg, Ontario man went more than 4 decades without eating a burger, a streak he finally broke last week. That is it for As It Happens for this Tuesday, May 12th.
3: 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I'm Neil Kirksall. Enjoy your evening.
2: And I'm Chris Howden. Good night.

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1: May 31st to June 6th is National Accessibility Week, celebrating the contributions of Canadians with disabilities, promoting accessibility and inclusion across the country, while removing barriers and ensuring equal participation for all Canadians. 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
2: Elaine Doerr's final book is part investigation, part personal quest to understand how a country so proud of its medical system could be so oblivious to its lethally racist past. Coming up on Ideas.
3: From CBC News, The World This Hour, I'm Gina Louise Phillips. Elections Alberta says the leader of a group accused of improperly accessing sensitive voter data is stonewalling investigators. The probe looks into a massive data leak revealing the phone numbers and addresses of some 3 million Albertans. Joshua McLean has more.
4: Everything that we've done is perfectly legal.
5: Centurion Project leader David Parker denies wrongdoing in a speech to supporters late last month. The separatist group is under investigation for accessing the voter list and making some of that private information available online. It has since been taken down following a court injunction. On Tuesday, Elections Alberta revealed that Parker has refused to confirm he will comply with a cease and desist order to stop using the list. He is not cooperating with the investigation. Elections Alberta CEO Gordon McClure is calling for tighter legal measures.
6: There needs to be a stronger legislation to protect the list of electors. We don't think the list of electors should be shared until further new legislation is in place.
5: Under the current rules, anyone who accesses voter information improperly could face fines of up to $100,000, as much as a year in prison, or both. The RCMP and Alberta's Privacy Commissioner are also investigating. Josh McLean, CBC.